0: I've been thinking about this a lot, and I finally got the answer. We're going to work with our friends at Grassroots Dems HQ. You know, they help get out the vote. So, you know, because we always have a sexy liberal cause for every show we've done since the beginning of Sexy Liberal. But I wanted to find a way to honor Michelle and Rob Reiner, who joined us so many times for Sexy Liberal. You know, you posted a beautiful picture of you talking to Rob backstage in L.A., I think, this week.
1: It was 15 years ago. That was the first time he joined us.
0: Yeah, he joined us many times in New York. He did it in New York. So I got a letter from Michelle Reiner's, I'll try not to cry, her sister. Dear Steph, as we struggle with the unimaginable loss of my sister Michelle and brother-in-law Rob Reiner, we're turning grief into action, and so they're having an event here. But what it is it's the Children's Institute, because you know Rob supported so many causes. For John, I was thinking we need to do something for one of Rob's causes. But she writes, Rob and Michelle fought for early childhood education, equity, and social justice with all their hearts. Their impact was enormous, from the First Five California to marriage equality and so much more. And they supported Children's Institute for the 10 years I've been fortunate enough to lead the agency. So they've created the Michelle and Rob Reiner Champions for Change.

0: Stephanie Miller.
1: It is 25 minutes after the hour. The doggies are with us now. Yee!
2: Yeah!
1: 323-410-0458. The lady and her nephew, Paul,
2: yep,
1: are gone on an excursion.
2: Yeah, they're going on a field trip, they said.
1: That sounds fun.
2: Yeah.
1: Let's see. Oh, here we go. Kevin in D.C. Hi, Kevin.
2: Hey, Kev.
1: I love that you called twice in a row.
3: Yes. Good morning, all. And I see you, Jody, with the little Bonnie Raitt thing there going. You are the second lady. I think you'll like the company. You and Kelly Hugh that is showing the gray, and it still looks hot. So appreciate you.
1: No problem.
2: Hi, Steph.
1: Hi, Stephanie. Bye, Stephanie.
2: Yeah, she's running through the shot.
1: Hi.
4: I'm 45.
2: Yeah, you're 45.
1: I thought you were 38.
4: Bye.
1: Bye.
2: She poked her head in.
1: She did. Hello, and then split.
2: Yeah.
1: Keep going, Kevin. I'm sorry. Hello?
3: No, I'm just biting my tongue. You said you said head, but I won't say it. I just, having worked in customer service in my day job, if you will, mm-hmm, a large part of my life, because I've been on the other end of it, mm-hmm, the receiving end, I always made it a point to be as vociferous in my praise. Mm-hmm. 'Cause, the human attitude is when people do something right, they don't say anything, but mm-hmm, of course they'll let you hear about it when people do wrong.
1: Right.
3: So in your case, the fact that you guys have been in the midst of the horrific alternate universe we have to live in often, your customer service is still being amusing and funny despite what's going on. Mm-hmm. And I appreciate that. Mm-hmm. It's kind of what prompted me to be able to call twice because, as I've said, I haven't called in because I don't want to spoil the tone of the show.
1: Right.
3: And I appreciate you. Now, in fact, to keep tone, I got to do one little thing, before I go to do a nerd thing, which is to chastise you. When I wasn't calling, you guys made fun of Wonder Woman being, you can still see an invisible plane.
1: Right.
3: And since the gentleman who played Steve Trevor was a troop member of the Carol Burnett Show, I believe.
1: Yes, he was. Wagoner, yes.
3: Wasn't he? Okay. So by osmosis, you should know that that's not a literal translation. Much like Spider-Man, when his spider sense goes off and like half of his head is the Spider-Man mask, half is not,
1: mm-hmm,
3: the people can't really see it. That is a symbolic showing of his spider sense. And you can't really see her in the airplane. That is a service to the reader. You can't really see her.
1: Mm.
3: So you should know that as a fellow nerd. I'm ashamed of you.
1: Well, I mean, the TV show had her sitting in a clear plexiglass plane. It's like
3: right.
1: It was invisible. So it was just silly. I mean, come on.
3: They do that. They do that in the comics, too. That's the point. You don't really, really see her. So I'm just being silly because it keeps me sane from a universe
1: right.
3: where the – people pick that. I won't ever get over that people had a choice to swipe left or swipe right, and twice over the competent, intelligent woman, they
1: mm-hmm.
3: picked that disgusting Nazi woman abusing 34-count felon.
1: Yep.
3: My brain just can't ever pick that. But hopefully, after the suffering, even people that don't think a woman or a minority, whoever can do the job, hopefully the suffering we've been through is enough that we'll have a, the way that FDR took over because the Republicans effed it up so bad back
1: mm-hmm.
3: then.
1: Yeah.
3: And Bush made it so bad that they were actually willing to take a chance with a black man who did an excellent
1: mm-hmm.
3: choice. Hopefully they will have enough sense to do it this time. I certainly hope so. Hey, another thing
1: I'm
3: going to ask all the time before
1: I go. We got to go, honey. Bottom
2: of
1: the hour.
2: Yeah, we're up
1: against
2: the hard break.
1: Thank you. Call tomorrow. We'll have a longer conversation.
2: Yeah.
1: It is 29 minutes after the hour on the Stephanie Miller Show. We'll be right back.

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1: Should I get it?
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8: Yeah. 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
7: Come on, it's a first offense, right?
8: That we know of. 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
8: Yeah, well, a lot of kids don't try it, too. 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
8: They never admit it, Bill, but they hear more than you think.
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0: all Republicans, once they get elected, once they get power, they're all the f***ing same. All of them. They wage multiple illegal wars of aggression against countries that didn't attack us. So they are the terrorists. They do terrorism. This is Republican governance. Cutting pediatric cancer research, mm-hmm. cutting Meals on Wheels, mm-hmm. cutting taxes for the rich, giving all of the money and the subsidies to the Epstein class billionaire perverts who are ruining this country and raping kids and bombing kids.
1: Wow, yeah. Kyle Kalinske. We got to love that guy.
2: Uh-huh.
1: He's got some chutzpah.
2: Yes, he does.
1: He does. It is 34 minutes after the hour on the Stephanie Miller Show. She came down.
2: Yep.
1: Stuck her head in. For uh-huh. those of you on Free Speech, you saw her come in, and then she disappeared. She's having a nice birthday,
2: yeah.
1: too.
2: Yeah.
1: The number here is 323-410-0458. Okay. So, this guy, Beau French.
2: Okay.
1: Not a fan.
2: All right.
1: In fact, even Karl Rove isn't a fan.
2: Okay.
1: It's that bad. He is running for his seat again. He's a candidate.
2: In Texas.
1: In Texas. Mm-hmm. He repeatedly called for public execution of President Obama and other opponents of Donald. Uncovered at least five. Okay, so he's scrubbing his social media right now because he knows better. So he removed five posts from February 25 in which he used a previous username and he invoked public executions, gallows, or hanging.
2: Okay.
1: It's unclear whether they were deleted by him or because they violated Twitter's prior rules, so we don't know why they've been removed.
2: Okay.
1: Amid Republican backlash in 2020, he publicly called for the death penalty of Obama conspirators and Obama himself, and he had a hashtag, hang 'em high.
2: Okay.
1: The penalty for treason used to be death, even for a former president, hashtag hang 'em high, he wrote. He also said that about Adam Schiff and other people. And then he was the guy this year at the University of Texas graduation where he looked around and he saw a bunch of people that were not all white, basically. Right. And he said, I heard the UT graduation looked like this. I didn't believe it. The problem is now obviously far worse than anyone imagined.
2: Oh, yeah, yeah.
1: Remember that?
2: Yep.
1: And Karl Rove, because of that and other things, I'm sure, has said he will vote for a Democrat for the first time in 30 years instead of French, whom he has dubbed aptly a bigot, but John Cornyn is keeping mum on this.
2: All right.
1: He's not saying he's not saying he's going to vote for him. He's also not saying he's going to vote for his Democratic opponent. I think he's just going to leave it blank.
2: Okay.
1: And then we've got Paxton and Abbott, who have endorsed Mr. French, and they haven't taken back their endorsement of him after all of this has been discovered by those in the know.
2: That sounds like Paxton.
1: It definitely, but Abbott's really trying to
2: lose.
1: Well, Abbott's trying to get voters back because didn't he just say he's going to allow dyed, dye diesel? It's a color red, apparently,
2: that
1: they have in Texas, and it's not taxed by the state or the feds because it's normally not used out in the public. It's used on farms and things like that. So it's untaxed. So he is now suggesting that they use that for people that need diesel to bring diesel prices back down. So he's trying to get elected. He knows this is problematic for him and everybody else.
2: Yeah.
1: But Donald won't listen to anybody because Dewey. Oh, and then this is lovely. The DOJ hired, a convicted person who was convicted of election interference. And guess what they hired him to do? Guess, guess, guess.
2: I don't know.
1: He's going to be an election monitor.
2: Of course he is.
1: So Senator Peter Welch of Vermont, a Democrat, sent a letter to the Assistant Attorney General, Harmeet Dhillon.
2: Okay.
1: He's basically saying, what the? So David Levin, I'm not sure how he pronounces his name, in 2016, he was 31 years old, a resident of Florida. He was arrested and charged with three felony counts of unauthorized access of any computer, computer system, computer network, or electronic device, and was convicted of tampering.
2: Okay.
1: So now he's one of the attorneys, because I don't know why he still has his license, so they hired him for the Civil Rights Division to help with election monitoring. So This is what Welsh wrote to the assistant AG. Deploying politically motivated individuals to carry out DOJ's poll monitoring efforts threatens to undermine Americans' faith in the electoral process ahead of the 26 midterm elections, and I agree. Mm-hmm. So we'll see what... Well, nothing's going to happen, Chris, right? You know why?
2: DOJ is run by crazy people.
1: It's run by Donnie and others that are not well in the head.
2: Yep.
1: Let's see. Okay. Ben in Wisconsin. Hi.
2: Hi, Ben.
1: Ben?
2: Oh, Ben's not there, man.
1: Ben's not there, man. Okay. How about Annie? Ann in New Mexico. Hi. Okay.
2: Ann?
1: Ann? All right. I'm going to restart it.
2: Okay.
1: I'm going to make it go away and restart it.
2: Because
1: that's not me. Okay, so...
2: Yeah, we're having a day.
1: Yeah, we are having a day, aren't we? Donald dozed off yet again.
2: Of course he did.
1: After his big announcement, which is odd.
2: Yep.
1: That we were thinking it was going to be AI, or he's resigning, we were hoping. But didn't do either of those
2: mining.
1: Things. It's about my... It's a plan for a $15 billion steel mill in Iowa. And the company is owned by a company in India. So that's interesting. I have a feeling that Donald and his ilk have some sort of, I don't know, stake in that company.
2: I would think so.
1: Basically, the president claimed that the plant will produce some of the highest quality, most affordable steel anywhere in the world, because those are all the words that's all the extent of the words that he knows.
2: Yep.
1: The Export-Import Bank, which is our export credit agency, will issue up to $10 billion in financing for Mesabi Metallics. And he has imposed, Donald says, I imposed a powerful 50% tariffs on all foreign steel, and now our steel industry is roaring back to life. Okay, here's the problem with this. The plant won't even be up and running until after he's gone.
2: Right.
1: So we're looking at 2030 at the soonest for any sort of steel to be manufactured in this country like that. And remember the was it in Tennessee or somewhere where there was that other plant that they were supposed to do? No, it was Wisconsin. And there was all these jobs are going to happen, and then they pulled out.
2: Yep.
1: Remember that?
2: Yep.
1: I forget the name of the company and what they were going to do, but I remember, oh, this is a big, and that was his first term.
2: Mm-hmm.
1: This is a big thing, blah, blah, Mitch McConnell. Maybe it was Kentucky. Anyway, my brain is going this way. It was just all, like, it didn't happen. So Iowans, perhaps this is not going to happen. That's what I'm concerned about. Oh, this is funny. Ken Paxton basically is trying to argue that the deal that he brokered for the pedophile was not his doing. Yeah. So
2: all right. How?
1: Okay. He brought up a case when answering a question about this, and he said, he was complaining about this ad that Tallarico has that basically says the guy only served, what, a day or two?
2: A day.
1: He'd served 1 day. So Paxton says, I have to deal with this crazy ad that's been running saying that I let a predator out of jail. It's not quite as presented. He said he was supposed to serve 60 days, the guy. It wasn't what we wanted, but we did not control that situation. We did our best to present the case. The jury decided what it was. We wanted to retry it because I guess it was a hung jury.
2: Mm-hmm.
1: And then we decided, you know what, we need to protect this kid. It's more important to make sure that the kid doesn't have to testify again. So what happened was the mother of this poor child agreed. I mean, this poor kid is very young.
2: Mm-hmm.
1: Having to testify again is traumatic for adults, let alone children.
2: Right.
1: So she agreed to it, but she thought that the sentencing would be harsher. So he's blaming the family. He's blaming the judge and himself for not retrying the case and saying, oh, we were trying to protect the child. No. He was okay. The judge assigned the case. The judge that was assigned to the case balked at the deal and ended up imposing a 60-day jail sentence because he was admitting to misdemeanors and not the felony of what he actually did.
2: Mm-hmm.
1: He's not on the registry. That's part of the deal.
2: Right.
1: That's ridiculous. He did untoward things to this child for 3 years, from what I understand. So this is, to me, way past just, I exposed myself to somebody.
2: Yeah.
1: And people that do that have to be on the registry. So
2: right.
1: It's just like the deal was a bad deal. And the fact that he was released after only serving 29 days, less than half of this. So he was there 29 days. Mm-hmm. And in late May, he surrendered his bar license. So at least he can't be a lawyer anymore. But yeah, Paxton, dude, you allowed a predator of a child to get a sweetheart slap on the wrist deal. And I'm just, it's just, it's bothersome. And come on, Texas, Tallarico. Be a Talafrico like Chris Lavoie and Mark Hamill.
2: Yeah.
1: Be that guy.
2: Mark Hamill asked me why I wasn't wearing my Talafrico shirt.
1: He did,
2: and
1: didn't
2: I'm like,
1: he?
2: Well, we would have been twins then. That well, wouldn't
1: man. Yeah, we wouldn't have been able to tell you apart or anything.
2: Right, yeah.
3: I don't know. That's not the worst thing, being twins with Mark Hamill.
2: Well, that's true.
1: That's also true.
2: Yeah.
1: Remember Fugelsang in 2016, or 20, whenever, not 26, in 24, he wore a Jedi outfit downtown. It's like, come on. You know.
3: Right.
1: I mean, come on. Come on. All right, let's see. Ben in Wisconsin, hi.
2: Hey, Ben.
4: Hey, can you hear me this time?
1: Yes, we can. Yay.
4: Hello? Oh, wonderful. Yeah, I'm out in rural Wisconsin, so any hill blocks off phone traffic.
2: Okay.
1: Oh, yeah.
4: Thanks for picking up away from me. So, hey, I wanted to let you know, I'm a doctor. I work in rural Wisconsin, and I really feel about the concern people have for what's going to happen on November 4th.
1: Mm-hmm.
4: There's an awful lot of cultural awareness and cultural changes that have to be dealt with in rural areas where Democrats have just not talked to anybody for 40 years and Fox News has taken over everything. I'm doing something that I hope other people start to think about, is that there are rural newspapers weekly in every damn county in rural areas across the United States. And they're mostly being used to report on sports and stuff like that.
1: Right.
4: But I started to pay for ads where I am simply weekly putting in a conversation about politics, about medicine, about anything like that. I started that in February of 25, right after Trump came into office. And that's continued. I'm actually getting support. Most of it's being paid by supporters now, and my articles are now being used in five counties in Wisconsin.
2: Oh, wow.
4: Two in Minnesota and one in Kansas.
1: Wow.
4: So this is something that's available. It's something, I mean, it costs you some money, but by God, we got to break that bubble. We got to break this bubble and begin to offer people other ideas.
1: Absolutely.
4: On a regular basis.
1: All right. Thank you, Ben, for doing that
4: Democrats
1: hard work.
4: Did the old...
1: Yeah, that's great. I mean, that's what more people should do. I mean, Tom Hartman says it's don't sit on the sidelines, basically,
2: yeah,
1: you know,
2: right.
1: Because especially now, Richard Chu has said this a bunch of times, too, that this is the most important congressional election, certainly in our lifetime, because it really will show the world that we're not continuing the stupidity of 70 million people that were just... They were duped. Not all of them, but many of them were duped.
2: They were.
1: And I mean, as Donald always says, he loves the poorly educated. He's very good at loving those people. So, the deputy FBI director has resigned.
2: He has.
1: Because he was clashing
2: with Kash Patel.
1: With, you know, weird-eyed guy.
2: Uh-huh.
1: So Andrew Bailey has resigned following a brief and tumultuous tenure as now, there are several co-deputy directors in the FBI, apparently, which is ridiculous.
2: Yeah.
1: Just, come on, guys. And he's only been there a year, which is interesting. And his last day is this Friday. It comes after several agents and veteran FBI officials have been terminated. And we say they're still alive. They haven't been terminated or pushed out after their involvement in cases that displeased Donald. He was floated by the White House to potentially replace Kash Patel. But I don't think that's going to... Do you think that Donald will do it now?
2: I have no idea.
1: Yeah.
2: I got out of the Donald Trump prediction business a long time ago.
1: Yeah, I mean, the whole thing with the FBI... Oh, my God, the hack into the FBI has gotten worse.
2: Yep.
1: Apparently. They think every employee at the FBI was exposed to these hackers. And what they said was, like, stop telling people that we're bad. That's all they wanted.
2: Yeah.
1: They didn't want money or anything. And they're not going to release the information unless they really want. They have all this information on all of these people. That's insane. Social Security numbers, everything.
2: Yep.
1: I mean, that's just wackadoo.
2: Crazy.
1: Yeah, that's scary. It's very, very scary. And on that note, it's 48 minutes after the hour. We'll be right back on the Stephanie Miller Show.
5: Just talk to us about what you've been doing. Yeah, so it was a very hectic 2 days with several thousand of my dearest friends there. But this is the thing that for 21 years the Clintons have been doing as Bill Clinton's post-presidency contribution, ongoing contribution to all of us. And it's quite remarkable. And, you know, there were two big topics there. And one of them included the crisis in Ukraine. And the other one was about AI, which there were a lot of discussions about. But I had a chance to, because we've just gotten a big grant from an organization called Direct Relief, I was introduced by Hillary Clinton on the main stage at the Clinton Global Initiative to talk about what is going on there. And the point I made there, which I wanted to reiterate with you, Steph, is this. You know, we talk about the war in Ukraine, and of course there is a war, and that war is happening between soldiers on the front lines, illegal war by the invasion of Putin's forces. But what's happening in Kyiv and all across Ukraine in attacks on civilian targets, apartment buildings, schools, medical facilities, those are not war. Those are crimes against humanity.
1: Yeah.
5: It's ongoing. It's nonstop. It's intensified. And we're expecting the worst winter in the last 5 years since the war began. And it's just horrifying. And this is what we're trying to focus on now, that people need to understand the enormity of the tragedy that's happening. Last night, a 14-year-old was killed while he was sleeping.
2: Oh my God.
5: Maternity hospital in Kyiv was attacked. A baby was born in the shelter of the hospital in the middle of an air raid. It's insane.
1: Doc, I spared you the Senator Bill Cassidy whines about fill-in-the-blank headlines so that I could bring you this one. Melania Trump says she and Putin have, quote, a culture of communication and says, quote, my representatives, they're in communication and we're working to reunify more children. It's funny you're hanging out with Hillary. She called this from day one. He's a Putin puppet.
2: Yeah.
1: I mean, are you kidding me? We know how many children he's stolen from Ukraine. Molly Jung Fast said, I'm sure Putin is laser focused on that. I mean, it's just insane.
5: It is really insane. And, you know, the cruelty has been creeping up in every action, in every department of this administration. It's not just incompetence and greed and grift. It really is a lot about just kind of gratuitous cruelty.
1: Yeah.
5: You know, the policies of Stephen Miller, the policies around immigrant children. And by the way, which their Medicaid benefits for immigrant children are being cut and food benefits are being cut. So that's happening in this country.
1: Yeah.
5: Not to mention the illegal incarceration of people. And then overseas, we have this insanity with our inability to do something about Putin and that invasion of Ukraine.
1: Terrorist attack. Not a war. It's a terrorist attack. Unprovoked. I'm struck with you being with Hillary yesterday. The UN just passed a resolution by a vote of 37-1 promoting women's equality. The one opposing vote was from the United States. I mean, someone posted it and said, the U.S. is the only country that voted against women's rights. Let that sink in. And vote November 3rd like your life depends on it, because it does. I can't even imagine what's in Hillary's thought bubble every day. Does she share any of it with you?
5: Can you hear me? Yes. Yeah. Really, really pissed off.
1: If you loved me, you would take me out for shots with you and Hillary, but okay.
5: It is date night. Karen,
1: invite me and Hillary.
2: Yeah.
1: Okay.
5: I'm going out with Stephanie. Yeah.

0: Stephanie Miller.
1: It is 53 minutes after the hour on the Stephanie Miller Show. I just want to dance when you play stuff like that.
2: Yeah.
3: Well, that's good.
1: It reminds me of my ute. So Mike Johnson claims that the AI doomsday warnings are a Chinese psyop.
2: Okay.
1: I'm going to talk to Malcolm about this tomorrow, too. Okay. He's claiming that basically the Chinese want us to drop out of the AI race. So that's a very much like the nuclear race. Remember those days?
2: Uh-huh.
1: And this is why Bill Gates has said this is a more delicate thing to work. The problem is AI can get the nukes and then kill us.
3: Right.
1: That's the problem. Yeah. Like, humans are one thing. Mm-hmm. The AI, I mean, this is scary what's going on. There's somebody just, what is it? It begins with an A. It's one of the AI companies. I forget. Anthropic. Just stopped something because it was like getting out of control.
2: Yes, they decided to pull back on releasing their latest AI client.
1: Yeah, because that client is trying to deceive the humans.
2: Yeah.
1: And doing things back behind their... Well, the Muse AI for Facebook, if you don't do it, nobody download it, don't use it, that stupid app.
2: I try not to use anything
1: on my phone.
2: Mark Zuckerberg anyway.
1: Yeah, but I have no apps on my phone other than, you know, texting.
2: Games.
1: No, I don't have games. Well, I have one game. but yeah, I don't use Facebook's app. I don't use any apps on my phone at all. But basically this Muse AI, I believe is what it's called, you're supposed to be able to set it so that you tell it what it wants to, because it can help you do things, apparently.
2: Help you shop and whatever.
1: Do whatever, like marketplace stuff. Basically, you can say, okay, you don't have access to my entire computer. You don't have access to this. But apparently it's doing that anyway behind your back and sending things to the cloud that you don't want to the cloud and doing things behind your back. And Facebook literally, apparently in their disclaimer, goes, well, sometimes it doesn't get it right. Well, then make sure it's... Put the guardrails on, guys. You guys are the smart ones, right? You write code for a living.
3: Right.
1: Figure it out. I mean, so this is my public service announcement. Don't get that. Do not get that application, because things will be published to the cloud that you don't want. And they got access to this one guy's entire text history, and he was like, you're not supposed to have access to any of that. Hmm. I mean, this is by... We're all Joe Morton. And this was sad. The Pentagon didn't disclose injuries to 8 Marines.
2: Yeah.
1: And they're not saying how they got injured either. Or when they got... They're saying they got injured 2 weeks ago. A cruise missile attacked the ship. And they sustained smoke inhalation and possibly traumatic brain injuries, concussions, etc. So it's like, okay, it was September 14th. We don't know anything more than that. And it's like, I can't wait for Hegseth to be...
2: Out of there?
1: Yeah.
2: Yeah. I can't wait either.
1: Because he and Donald are treating our service members as if they're in a game and not real people.
2: Mm-hmm.
1: Did you ever read Ender's Game?
2: No.
1: The book?
3: No.
1: There was a movie about it too. I read the book. I actually met the author. He's a bit conservative and weird, but he's a really good author. Orson Scott Card is his name.
2: Okay.
1: And it's basically this kid is a really good gamer. But what happens is it turns out he's actually fighting a war.
2: Okay.
1: And doesn't realize it.
2: Kind of like War Games.
1: Very well, War Games was different. This is like he's in a simulation. He thinks it's just a game.
2: Uh-huh. Right.
1: And so...
2: Well, so did Matthew Broderick.
1: Well, the computer thought it was a game.
2: Yeah. Shall we play a game?
1: Yeah. Global Thermonuclear War. That was the game in War Games.
2: Did you ever see War Games?
3: I actually did recently.
2: Okay.
1: It's good, isn't it?
3: Yeah, it's good.
2: Yeah. I liked it. I saw it in the theater when it was out.
1: I did too.
2: Yeah.
1: I've seen it several times. I love that film. I think it was a great comment on what.
2: And it was entertaining.
1: This. Very entertaining.
2: Yeah.
1: But I mean, when they TikTok, it's like, well, nobody wins if you play it right. Nobody's going to win. And same with global thermonuclear war. And luckily, the computer never actually did what the simulation did. But in Ender's Game, they're actually doing it. They're actually killing people. And this is how Pete Hegseth and Donald Trump view what they're doing, because they go, wee, pow, boom, see the nice, pretty videos of destroying things.
2: Yeah.
1: And it's like, no, they're human beings. In fact, several hundred girls that were murdered at Pete Hegseth and others' orders. Yeah. Anyway, it is 58 minutes. It is the end of today's show.
2: It is.
1: We will see you tomorrow. It's Man Meat Wednesday.
2: Yep.
1: We've got We've got
2: Bob Seska,
1: Malcolm Nance, and Carlos Salas Rocky. Yep. We will see you guys tomorrow. Have a wonderful rest of your day.
0: I'm Rick Smith, and this is Labor History in Two. On this day in labor history, the year was 1789. That was the day that the United States Congress officially created the United States Army. Not everyone agreed that the U.S. should have a standing army. 2 years earlier, at the meeting that drafted the U.S. Constitution, James Madison warned against a permanent federal army. He told those at the Constitutional Convention in Philadelphia, quote, "A standing military force with an overgrown executive will not long be safe companions to liberty." Since Madison was a strong proponent of a centralized federal government, his caution about the army was noteworthy. Perhaps these warnings is why it took Congress until the last day of their session to finally approve the measure. In fact, President George Washington had to write Congress not once, but twice to get them to act on the issue. Once it was approved, the first standing army had about 800 members. By comparison, in 2015, the army had just under 500,000 active duty soldiers. To supplement the small army, Congress also made a provision for the president to call up troops from state militias. The stated purpose for such call-ups was, quote, "protecting the inhabitants of the frontiers of the United States from hostile incursions of the Indians." While in federal service, the state militias were supposed to receive, quote, "the same as the pay and substance as the regular army." One time, various state militias were used for the forced removal of the Cherokee people from the southeast on the Trail of Tears in the 1830s. State militias were also deployed to break up labor strikes, such as the case in the Homestead Strike in Pennsylvania in 1892. Like what you hear? Check out more at laborhistoryin2.com.
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7: Cleanup underway after major storms strike Hawaii and the Northeast, as worse may be yet to come. Justice Alito recuses himself from major oil industry liability case. Plus,
8: the higher the price goes, the less people can afford it.
7: As fuel prices soar, there's a silver lining to Trump's Iran war: lower emissions.
5: All of those stories and more straight ahead. From BradBlog.com, I'm Brad Friedman.
7: And I'm Desi Doyen.
5: Stand by for 6 minutes of independent green news, politics, analysis, and snarky comment.
9: Gas, I got to tell you, is pretty expensive. Gas. Ooh, here in L.A., they gave up on putting the numbers on the sign. It just says market price.
5: Might as well at this point. This is your Green News Report. I'm gonna soak up the sun. Okay, Desi Doyen, I know it was pretty bad in Hawaii, terrible on the East Coast, but I got to tell you, I'm really worried about what is still yet to come from this Hurricane Polo.
7: Yeah, our summer of climate extremes is still going. Over the weekend, the U.S. Eastern Seaboard, as you mentioned, was hit by an unusually early surprise nor'easter storm that gave communities little time to prepare and triggered flooding, power outages, and canceled flights from North Carolina to New Jersey. The Atlantic Basin has been super quiet for hurricanes this season because El Niños in the Pacific tend to suppress hurricane formation in the Atlantic. In the Pacific, Hawaii is cleaning up and assessing widespread damage from extreme rains and flash flooding generated by Hurricane Nolo over the weekend, but escaped potentially catastrophic flooding when the powerful storm veered away from the Big Island.
5: Dodged a bullet on their third hurricane in, I don't know, just about as many weeks.
7: Actually, Hawaii has had an extremely rare 3 close calls in 2 months from hurricanes this year, fueled by the record record hot Pacific Ocean. As we go to air, though, Hurricane Polo, which spun up fast into one of the most intense hurricanes ever recorded in the Pacific, is now forecast to hit Baja California, and Polo's remnants are forecast to bring very serious flooding risk from Arizona to New Mexico to Kansas to Texas and into the central eastern U.S.
5: So basically, everywhere.
7: Yeah. Also, a heads up, UC Berkeley forecasts that this year's Super El Nino track is likely to pummel the southern half of the United States with supercharged rains and flooding over the next several months. Some states, like California, are mobilizing resources to prepare, but the Trump administration has remained silent on the threat and has even canceled federal grants for infrastructure hardening.
5: This is potential for storms like we have never seen in this country, and this guy is doing absolutely nothing?
7: That's right.
5: I'm sure it'll be fine.
7: This hyperactive Pacific storm season demonstrates how the record-breaking Super El Nino is influencing extreme weather, building on top of man-made global warming, which is driven by humanity's burning of fossil fuels. Remember, a warmer atmosphere holds more moisture and amplifies extreme heat. A new study from the European Union's Copernicus Climate Change Service has found that in August, the planet's atmosphere set a new all-time record high for water vapor, which is itself a greenhouse gas, further amplifying extreme heat and rainfall around the world.
5: I'm sure we can just ignore it away.
7: In politics, far-right U.S. Supreme Court Justice Samuel Alito on Monday recused himself from a major climate liability case headed to the court, a bid by oil companies to scuttle a lawsuit brought by Boulder County, Colorado, seeking to hold the oil industry liable for fueling climate change and its costly damages. Justice Alito is heavily invested in the fossil fuel industry.
5: Yeah, and he probably figures he's got enough votes on the rest of the court that he could take this one off.
7: Finally, it appears Americans will be stuck with soaring energy prices into the near future after Donald Trump over the weekend said he rejected Iran's latest proposal. But there may be a silver lining. While Trump has dismantled U.S. climate policy and boosted the use of climate-warming fossil fuels, his war on Iran has actually triggered a plunge in consumption of oil and gas around the world by disrupting production and distribution. Data from the International Energy Agency indicates that global demand for oil in 2026 will decline by 2.5% over last year. Doesn't sound like much, but it is the equivalent to avoiding the emissions from 103 million conventional gasoline cars. The war has spurred countries and consumers around the world to opt for solar panels and electric vehicles. The big question now is how much of that demand destruction may be permanent.
5: Donald Trump, even screwing up when he's screwing up. For much more on all of these stories and the ones we couldn't get to today, check out our website at greennews.bradblog.com. I'm Brad Friedman.
7: And I'm Desi Doyen.
5: And this has been your Green News Report. I can't.

Happy Monday, listeners. For Scientific American Science Quickly, I'm Rachel Feltman. You're listening to our weekly science news roundup. Let's kick things off with some tech news. According to a study published last week in Communications Sustainability, artificial intelligence data centers could consume about 1% of all electricity by 2030. Researchers project that demand from the six largest tech operators alone, that's Microsoft, Google, Meta, Oracle, Amazon, and Apple, will jump from 118 terawatt hours in 2024 to between 239 and 295 by 2030. That increase is just about equivalent to how much energy 27 million American households use in a year. While these six AI power users will account for about two-thirds of the world's AI energy consumption, the global total for data centers could reach 945 terawatt hours, or 3% of the world's global electricity consumption. What makes the projections more troubling is that more than 90% of the projected global capacity for this computing power is clustered across just three regions. In the U.S., data centers

0: also pollute the air. Our next story comes from SIAM's chief newsletter editor, Andrea Garleski, and it's about the hunt for the smallest particles in the universe. Over to you, Andrea.
1: Thanks, Rachel. In 2012, researchers at the Large Hadron Collider in Switzerland announced that they had observed the elusive Higgs boson particle. The Standard Model, which is theorists' best description of the fundamental building blocks of reality, had predicted the Higgs, and now scientists had spotted it after 2 years of experiments. It became the 17th known elementary particle in the universe. All the elementary particles are grouped in two camps, fermions and bosons. Fermions are the building blocks of matter and include particles like quarks, whereas bosons are force-carrying particles like photons. But can these particles be broken down even further? This turns out to be one of science's toughest questions. Will we ever find the smallest final building block of nature? If we do discover new fragments of reality, they may reveal that our understanding of elementary physics is flawed. For example, one contending idea is that instead of thinking of particles as points, what if these bits of energy were actually something else, like tiny vibrating strings? This would mean that a particle's characteristics would then be determined by the string's properties and the way it mingles with other strings, all quivering and coiling near the infinitesimal limits of physical size. To accurately explain known physics, these strings would have to exist across at least 10 dimensions, a geometric structure that is assumed to be accessible only at tiny scales, making this idea difficult, maybe impossible, to test. Another idea is that space-time itself may be made of tiny loops. These loops of gravity would be woven together and would mathematically account for the curvature of space-time. Imagine, just like being bathed in light, the grains of quantum space-time would be all around us. So how can physicists test these ideas? If strings or quantum loops exist, physicists believe they would be about the size of the Planck length, which is thought to represent a physical limit to how small something can be, about 1.6 times 10 to the negative 35 meter. To experiment even close to this minute scale, scientists would need a circular particle collider so large that if it was centered on the sun, it would reach a little past the outer orbit of the planet Neptune. That size particle accelerator isn't happening anytime soon, but scientists are working on upgrades at the Large Hadron Collider that are slated to come online in 2030. They should allow the machine to measure even more particles erupting from collisions. Whether we'll ever fully understand the underpinnings of existence, however, is anyone's bet.
0: Thanks for that, Andrea. Listeners, don't forget to subscribe to Today in Science to get stories like this one sent straight to your inbox. Now we've got a few stories on the miracle of life. This first one is honestly pretty miraculous. Scientists have found an organism that thrives at higher temperatures than previously thought possible for this type of life. They described Incendiamoeba cascadensis, whose genus means fire amoeba, in a study published last Tuesday in Cell. What makes this finding particularly cool, or I guess particularly hot, is that the species in question is a eukaryote. That means that unlike the organisms that actually hold the top records for withstanding high temperatures, this one has a nucleus. That kind of complex biology requires proteins that scientists generally thought would fall apart at such high temperatures. This little eukaryote was found in samples from Lassen Volcanic National Park in Northern California. I guess some amoebas like it hot. Speaking of life finding a way, for the first time ever, a sea turtle was spotted laying eggs on the west coast of the U.S. The National Oceanic and Atmospheric Administration Fisheries West Coast posted the news on their Facebook page last week. According to the agency, an olive Ridley sea turtle dug a nest near Seal Beach in Orange County, California on September 16th. Then, 3 days later, a turtle, maybe the same individual, maybe not, we're not sure, did the same thing a few miles south. Olive Ridleys tend to hang out in more tropical waters, but they have been spotted in California before. Experts say the turtles are probably following warm currents from this year's El Niño, perhaps with an additional temperature boost from climate change. The nests in California have been fenced off to protect the eggs during their incubation period, which ranges from 45 to 60 days. We'll wrap things up with one last story about the majestic nature of marine life. According to a study published last week in Geological Magazine, plesiosaurs, extinct marine reptiles that lived from around 215 million to 66 million years

ago and included the, if you'll allow me to date myself, internet famous genus Leopleurodon, left some very special remains on land. Their vomit. Plesiosaurs had long necks that they likely used to reach shellfish on the seafloor, but it doesn't seem like they had the tooth power to crush bones and exoskeletons into digestible crumbles. Instead, like owls, it's thought that they regurgitated compact clumps of mucus-coated detritus. For the new study, paleontologists had the glamorous task of analyzing more than 20 of these pellets in their fossilized form, which are called regurgitolites. The pellets contained the remains of creatures that need salt water to survive, but they were found in what would have been a river delta with brackish water. That's why the researchers suspect that plesiosaurs did their hunting in the sea before cruising to shallow waters to rest, digest, and apparently puke. As for how plesiosaurs were identified as the most likely upchuckers, the researchers came to that conclusion based on the composition and size of the pellets, which could be as large as mangoes. Here's one last fun fact I learned from this study. Have you ever wondered how scientists tell the difference between fossilized vomit and fossilized poop? A coprolite, which is the elegant term for a preserved turd, will have a lower ratio of undigested food, along with some distinct mineralogical traces and a more regular shape and scatter pattern. Isn't science awesome? That's all for this week's news roundup. We'll be back on Wednesday to talk about how dating scams are getting harder to spot in the age of AI and what you can do to protect yourself from the next romance con. Science Quickly is produced by me, Rachel Feltman, along with Fonda Mwangi, Allison Rogers, and Jeff Delvisio. This episode was edited by Alex Seguiera. Mariel Issa and Aaron Shattuck fact-check our show. Our theme music was composed by Dominic Smith. Subscribe to Scientific American for more up-to-date and in-depth science news. For Scientific American, this is Rachel Feltman. Have a great week.

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4: The last. So anyway, to the people who did support this podcast last week, thank you so much. You kept us going. And that, to me, it's the thing to do to keep us going. There has to be voices that, well, how do I want to put this? Voices that will rip this bastard Donald Trump to pieces. It doesn't mean anything. Donald Trump doesn't give a shit if I live or die. He doesn't even know who I am, would never know who I am. But and that's probably a good thing. But there have to be voices out there that just rip the facade back that Donald Trump has tried to smoke everybody with for the past 11 years. He's a liar and a grifter and a son of a bitch. So to hell with him. But let's keep as many voices alive as possible, voices from the left, excuse me, among which, of course, I am fully ensconced. So thank you for the people who supported last week. Thank you for keeping us going. Among those supporters is a familiar name, Jim Shuckman, Captain Shucks, who has been sponsoring this podcast since God was a teenager. Thank you, Jim, once again. Holy cow. I mean, he just is one of those contributors that we've come to rely on. He's always there. He always is there. Jim Shuckman, his message, same as it always is, as Talking Heads used to say, I think, everyone should support the Mike Malloy podcast and exercise every day. Such good advice. Thank you, Jim. As always, thank you. Oh, by the way, this is a very special day. I wouldn't have known about it unless our East Coast supervisor of all sorts of information, if he hadn't emailed me. I'm talking about Lee Schlesinger, of course. Lee emailed me to remind me that today is National Coffee Day. Okay. Thank you, Lee. Invaluable information from Lee Schlesinger. That's why we pay him so much money. Right. So in honor of National Coffee Day, if you'll pause just a second. River Moon Coffee. When you make a contribution to this podcast, which is what I hope you'll do in the remaining 4 days of this week, please check out River Moon Coffee. They have a link to their website at MikeMalloy.com. And when I say check them out, I mean try their coffee. Incredible stuff. Thank you, Lee, for the reminder. And Captain Shucks, as usual, thank you, sir. This is insane. You know, I think on a podcast several weeks ago, I said occasionally information from this filthy monster who runs the United States now and his Nazis, when it filters through to me, sometimes it brings tears to my eyes. And they're tears of rage. They're not tears of, oh, poor me. They're just tears of fucking rage. I just don't know what to do. Well, one of those stories crossed my desk this morning, thanks to CBS. Federal prosecutors in Texas have charged that Venezuelan delivery driver, the one who was delivering, delivering food to somebody who had ordered phone on the phone. They've charged him. This is a guy who was shot by an ICE goon earlier this month. So they've charged him, the victim, with assaulting a federal officer. That's according to court documents that were made public this morning. They charged him. The prosecutors are accusing this guy, 28-year-old Wilbur Rafael Garces Perez, of striking an ICE officer with his vehicle's side view mirror as he drove away in an attempt to get away from these fucking goons. Mr. Garces Perez faces one count of assaulting, resisting, and impeding a federal officer. What did he do? Well, the court filing includes three images captured by the guy who shot him, that man's body camera. And it shows the agent standing to the side of the vehicle and appearing to move out of the way as the car moves forward. But somehow, the son of a bitch who shot him was bumped by a side view mirror. See, this is what I'm talking about. If we don't bring this shit to an end, well, an agent from Homeland Security, this Nazi organization run by Mark Wayne Mueller, an agent laid out the allegations. It was an 8-page affidavit filed in support of a criminal complaint in U.S. District Court for the Western District of Texas, which might as well be in the Western District of Nazi Germany, frankly. But the agent said he had interviewed one of the two ICE officers who was involved in the incident. One of the officers was identified by his initials, because these are cowardly face-covering pricks, identified as DF. The other officer, another cowardly little bastard whose initials LG, was the one who opened fire. And that officer's account is not included in the filing, just the witness officer. Interesting. So DF, this cowardly prick, said both agents began following Mr. Perez's car after checking his license plate and finding that he had a final order of removal from an immigration judge. The agents were in separate vehicles and pulled Perez over, according to the affidavit, parking in front of and behind Perez's car. The agents approached and told Mr. Perez to get out. This is according to the affidavit that they filed with the court. And he, Perez, allegedly ignored the order and asked one of the agents if he could move the car and park it. And according to the affidavit, quote, approximately 1 minute later, Perez abruptly closed the window and drove off. LG tried to avoid contact with the car, but Perez's driver's side view mirror struck LG in his torso as it drove off. Oh, my fucking word. You candy-ass pricks. These are real he-men, right? These cowardly sons of bitches with the big bellies. No wonder he got struck in the torso. His fucking gut sticks out a mile wide from, I don't know what, drinking too much beer, you slobs. And according to the affidavit, Perez then, quote, led us on a high-speed chase through a commercial and residential area, end quote. Then the cowardly prick with the initials DF said he requested assistance and lost sight of the vehicle he was trying to pull over. And LG, the other cowardly prick, called him on the phone and told DF, quote, that Perez had attempted to strike LG with his car and LG had fired his pistol. Oh, by the way, LG was not wearing a body camera. Wasn't there some sort of a rule made by somebody somewhere recently that these fucking Nazi thugs had to wear body cameras? Right. Well, I said at the time when I found that out that would never happen. These criminal cowardly fucks, they're going to do what they want to do and they want no witnesses. I mean, for heaven's sake, no. So the Homeland Security goon who wrote the affidavit said he spoke to Mr. Perez as part of the investigation. Perez said one of the agents struck his car during the initial traffic stop, a detail that was disputed by the lying pricks who make up these goons. Perez said he declined to exit the car when ordered. The affidavit says, quote, Perez said he knew he was going to be apprehended, so he asked LG to let him park his car so his wife could come pick it up for him, end quote. Mr. Perez acknowledged driving off and said the short pursuit ended when his vehicle, when the SUV that these goons drive struck Perez's car and caused it to spin around. The affidavit goes on, quote, after coming to a forced stop, Perez recalled LG firing his pistol into the back right window of Perez's car. Perez was struck with a bullet in his upper back. Perez stated after he was shot, LG opened the driver's door of his car and removed the keys from the ignition. He then told Perez to stay inside, and an ambulance was en route. The bullet lodged close to Perez's spine and had not been removed as of last week. He is currently being held at an ICE detention facility in Texas. His attorney and Democratic lawmakers have said he is in intense pain and needs surgery. Wow. What do you think of that? It's just one more example of the Nazification of federal law enforcement in this country. And when I say it, you know, causes tears to come into my eyes, it's because I get so fucking angry. I don't know what to do. What do you do when you read a story like this? When somebody is shot in the goddamn back and because there was a little bump of this fucking goon, this guy identified as LG who fired his pistol at this man, he gets bumped by a fucking rearview mirror. Oh, my goodness. And now he's charged. The victim is charged with assault. Last week, a federal judge ordered Mr. Perez to attend an in-person hearing tomorrow, September 30th. And the reason the judge did that is it blocks ICE from deporting him, at least until then. These miserable son of a bitches. This Trump era is going to be written about eventually as one of the worst periods of time for the United States. Where it concerns the rule of law, we've had our moments, haven't we? Genocide, slavery, so on and so forth, invading other countries, committing war crimes. But this one, of this era, where this senile son of a bitch Trump is destroying everything that he even looks at, it just immediately collapses into a pile of shit. It's just incredible. Oh, and is this an impeachable offense? The U.S. ambassador to China, David Perdue, he told Fox News 2 days ago on Sunday that Trump offered to sell weapons made in this country to Chinese leader Xi Jinping. This is according to the U.S. ambassador who sucks up to Trump, the U.S. ambassador to China. Trump is offering to sell American weapons of destruction to China. Ambassador Perdue told Fox News, quote, President Trump continues to say, hey, we'll sell arms to other people around the world. And he actually asked President Xi, would he like to buy some at one point? end quote. This is last week when Trump was sucking up, as he always does, to other dictators. He worships people like Netanyahu and Putin and Xi Jinping. He just fucking, that's what he wants here. Now, according to UPI that reported this story, it's not clear when the toilet rat made the offer to Xi, nor how such an offer could be completed. Christ. The U.S., if you don't know, has maintained a strict weapons embargo on China. And that was imposed way back in 1989 following Beijing's brutal crackdown, if you remember, in Tiananmen Square on pro-democracy protesters. That was the last time any effort was made in China, any mass movement was made to destroy that dictatorship. Now, in contrast to not selling weapons to China, the United States has, for decades, sold weapons to Taiwan, which is a self-governing democratic island. And the reasoning behind that is to stave off an attempt by mainland China to invade and declare Taiwan to be the missing province in the Chinese mainland. Where was that? Oh, here it is. Now, Trump, because he favors dictators and can't stand democracy, Trump has delayed approval of a $14 billion arms sale package to Taiwan. And four Christian demon senators sent a letter to the drunk Pete Hegseth and Marco Polo Rubio, the Secretary of State, asking for an explanation. Why is this $14 billion in arms sales being held up? The four Christian fascist senators said the situation concerning Taiwan, when coupled with Trump's self-professed relationship with the dictator Xi, quote, leaves us with serious concerns about the strength of U.S. commitments to key partners and allies in Asia and across the globe, end quote. Well, you four fucked up senators, you Christian fascist senators, why are you concerned about Taiwan and China in the way you express your concern when this miserable fuck has destroyed our relationship with Canada, with Mexico, with Europe? I mean, where's your concern there? Well, excuse me, I'm sorry, I forgot. You're Christian fascists. You do, your thinking is totally convoluted. You do what Trump tells you to do. And in this case, Trump is going to slap you across your goddamn faces and tell you to sit down and shut up for bringing this up, which you will obviously do. So a scholar on China at the Brookings Institution, his name is Ryan Haas, he said that the toilet rat's offer to China, quote, will be unsettling for American partners at the pointy edge of China's spear. End quote. America's partners at the pointy edge. Yeah, well, I guess it would be all of Southeast Asia, including Australia and New Zealand and the democracies that still exist there. Mr. Haas added, quote, if there was any ambiguity about whether President Trump views China as a security threat, this disclosure by the ambassador puts that question to rest, end quote, which simply means that the toilet rat doesn't see Xi Jinping as a threat to democracy because Trump hates democracy. Trump sees Xi and the rest of these fucking dictators as allies in destroying democracy all over the fucking world. Trump doesn't want any of it. So what about here at home? What else is this unconscionable prick, this senile old bastard Donald Trump, what is he doing? Well, yesterday, the toilet rat finalized his plan to significantly weaken fuel efficiency standards for automobiles in this country, which destroys the Biden-era rule meant to reduce gasoline consumption, which would improve our war against global warming, and to shift to electric vehicles. Now, I've said before, recently, well, not recently, but for some time, I have driven a hybrid. I've had a fully electric vehicle way back in the day when the most you could get out of the little bastards was about 80 miles before you had to plug it in again. So I bought a hybrid, which is doesn't require a plug-in. And it's amazing how little gasoline I have to use. It's incredible. So what the Biden-era rule was supposed to do was to gently encourage us to take interest in our own self-interest. In other words, to do what we could to slow global warming, to switch to a rational means of driving a car or a pickup truck or whatever, and that would be with these electric vehicles. Well, under the new rule that the toilet rat has put into effect now, it comes from the Transportation Department, but that doesn't mean shit. Transportation Department, who runs that? This freak Sean Duffy, is that Transportation Department? He does what Trump tells him to do. He's not going to step out of line one fucking inch. He's another Christian little devil who does what Trump tells him to do. So under the new rules, automakers will be required to achieve an average fuel efficiency of 34.9 miles per gallon for new cars and light trucks by the model year 2031. Now, if you remember, that's way below the standard that was set by the Biden administration, which was 50.4 miles per gallon. So the easiest way to get to that point is to do what, yes, China is doing. Develop and produce these huge capacity, and I don't mean huge size, just huge capacity because of the new technology batteries that you see the ads on television. Some of these cars now here in the United States will go 450 miles on one charge. That's what we need. Now, Trump, the filthy toilet rat, said his change is a way to lower car prices for consumers, which, you know, is utter bullshit. These automobile manufacturers are not going to lower their car prices because Trump destroyed this order in the Biden administration. Come on. And he says this is one of the ways that he's addressing affordability. So in the coming midterms, in a month, everybody's going to go, oh, well, thank goodness Donald Trump has shit-canned the idea of electric vehicles. I think I'll keep his suck-ups in office. Oh, my goodness. So the toilet rat posted on his toy social media platform, Pravda Social. He posted this in all caps. Big day for American auto workers and car buyers. Oh, my God. Critics said that, of course, less efficient vehicles would cost consumers at the pump in the long run. And if you haven't noticed, which I'm sure you have, gasoline prices have spiked because of Trump's murder spree in Iran, with the national average for regular gas now is close to $4.50 a gallon, which is up more than 40% since the same time last year. Do you remember during the Biden administration when gasoline was running about $2.34 a gallon? And even then we thought, gosh, that's really high. And look what Trump has done. So the new standards should be easy for automakers to meet, according to analysis by observers of the auto industry. And the agency's own analysis, the Transportation Department, suggested new cars sold in model year 2024 already came close to meeting the new rule that Trump made official yesterday, which is whistling past the graveyard if I ever have heard of such an idea. So Trump destroys the idea of efficient electric vehicles. He just fucking destroys it because why? Well, obviously, he's getting a kickback from somebody. That's the only Trump is a transactional bastard. He will do nothing unless there's something thrown into his tin cup that he can look at and say, ah, more money. I just wonder how much the auto industry is contributing to this bastard. I'm sure it's quite a bit, don't you think? Now, there's more that this destructive son of a bitch is doing. I'll share it with you when we come back after this break, okay? I hope you'll still be here. Stay with me. I'm Mike Malloy.

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0: Was the day a mistrial was declared in the case of 16 textile mill unionists in North Carolina. The mistrial sparked 5 days of anti-union vigilante violence. Textile mill workers at Gastonia's Lorry Mill had been on strike since April 1st. They demanded higher wages and shorter work hours, union recognition, and an end to the hated stretch-out system. Soon, textile workers at Bessemer City's American Mill walked off the job in solidarity and joined the National Textile Workers Union. Ella Mae Wiggins was one of the strike leaders at American Mill. She was known for her militancy, but also for organizing black workers into the union. As the strike wore on, mill owners evicted dozens of families from company housing. Wiggins helped set up a tent city. On June 7th, sheriff's deputies attacked strikers who marched to Lorry Mill to call out remaining workers. The police arrived at the tent colony later that evening to disarm them, and Gastonia's police chief wound up dead. Immediately, more than 70 textile union members and leaders were rounded up and arrested. 16 stood trial for the murder of Chief Adderholt. The anti-union committee of 100 smashed up the NTWU headquarters in Gastonia and Bessemer City. They kidnapped, beat, and threatened to kill several union members. The rampage continued as SCAB forces moved on to Charlotte to raid the offices of the International Labor Defense, who had handled the strikers' case. 5 days into the terror, Wiggins was killed on her way to a union solidarity rally. Outrage over her murder forced mill owners to improve conditions and wages. But the fight to organize would continue for years.
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7: 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My guest is Mark Dudzik, a longtime union organizer and labor activist. 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
7: Mark remembers being in Baltimore when Bethlehem Steel went bankrupt. 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There's also the moment workers decide whether to strike.
8: You go on strike, you lose your healthcare. 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
9: All right, welcome back. Excuse me. Once again, a focus on my sponsor this evening, who is Captain Shucks, Jim Shuckman, a regular appearing name in support of this podcast, right? His message is, as it always has been, everyone should support the Mike Malloy podcast and exercise every day. Good advice, Jim. Thank you very much. If you would like to provide support for this podcast, and I hope you will. It's a very by-the-fingernails type of operation, trust me. I don't have any. The only sponsor I have, a commercial sponsor, is River Moon Coffee. And they've been with me for a number of years now, and I do appreciate that. But they are the only ones who provide for me a percentage of every sale that's made of River Moon Coffee. Beyond that, it's up to the people who listen to this podcast to tune in specifically or who happen to come across it and think, hey, this guy's just crazy enough, I want to keep listening. Whatever the reason is for people to tune into this little podcast, I just hope that a certain percentage of you will continue to support what we're doing here. And I've said this several times, it doesn't take a lot of money, very little, but it does take some to keep this going. And this past week, that was accomplished. I hope it'll be accomplished this week. So please go to MikeMalloy.com, okay? And help keep this madness that I present to you every evening alive. It lives. All right, the next thing that the toilet rat has done in the past couple of days to destroy the country, and I can't understand why he does this. Well, I know he does a lot of it because he gets payback. He gets payoff. He gets money that comes to him through various secret sources. So the latest, we, the United States, we're no longer going to limit planet warming pollution that power plants pump into the air while they're burning coal and gas. Now, that little announcement, not exactly worded that way, but that announcement was made by the slimy bastard on Monday. It means that the Environmental Protection Agency, and don't laugh at the absolute insanity of the name of that agency, Environmental Protection Agency, my ass, but the shift by them completed the toilet rat's erasure of the most consequential climate policies of Joe Biden and Barack Obama, right? And this dirty, senile son of a bitch, Donald Trump, comes along and destroys it. If the move survives the expected legal challenges, and they will come, I'm sure they've been filed already, some of them, it's going to prevent future administrations from regulating greenhouse gas emissions from power plants. Now, I don't understand how that works. How can this slimy son of a bitch Trump and the so-called Environmental Destruction Agency order something that can't be changed by future administrations? I don't get that, but that's how the New York Times reports it. So the power generating sector of this country is the second largest source of carbon dioxide and other greenhouse gases. And as you know, this pollution accumulates in the atmosphere where it traps heat, raises temperatures, supercharges weather events around the globe, yada, yada, yada, yada. Now, the little bastard who is participating in this is this unconscionable thug, Lee Zeldin. He is the EPA administrator. And he announced this murderous change during a meeting of energy ministers from the group of 20 nations in Houston. And in a statement, he accused the Obama and Biden administrations of waging what this little prick calls a war on coal. that forced coal plants to close prematurely, which is horseshit. The reason coal plants during the Obama and Biden administration started to be forced to close down was because power users or energy users in this country were switching from the shit that these companies burn into the atmosphere to electric vehicles, to solar panels, to wind power. You know, the huge engines, I call them windmills. My daughter Molly said, they're not windmills, Daddy, they're wind turbines. Okay. But that's what caused coal companies to start to realize they were, well, they had no choice but to close down because energy efficiency was becoming more affordable than energy pollution and destruction. But the toilet rat, this murderous, bloated fucker in the White House, why does he want to set things on pace to kill as many people as possible? This son of a bitch is really a demon. There is no question in my mind. Now, I'm not trying to say anything supernatural. Oh, he's a human being, but he's a demon human being. How else do you explain this shit? I mean, this is a Christian nation, right?
0: Right.
9: Since it's a Christian nation, the Christian should be aware that there is a demon leading the country, and he may be the Antichrist. You never hear them talk about that, do you? Ah! Now, the EPA, under this asshole Lee Zeldin, constantly minimizes the impact of greenhouse gases from American power plants. And Zeldin has said that those greenhouse gas emissions, quote, have no material impact on global climate change. In fact, if all carbon dioxides were eliminated tomorrow, there would be no meaningful climate impact, end quote. You dirty sons of bitches. That statement is absolutely correct. There would be no immediate meaningful impact. Because of what we have pumped into the atmosphere at this point is going to take generations, maybe hundreds of years, to dissolve. Is that the right word? But if we don't stop now, then the damage being done is going to accumulate exponentially. Oh, these bastards. Now, environmentalists and energy experts say this is all a bunch of horseshit. They noted that if U.S. power sector were its own country, it would be the fifth largest climate polluters in the world after China, the U.S., India, and Russia. Next in line is the power industry in this country, the coal and gas burning thugs and oil burning. The president of the Natural Resource Defense Council, which obviously is an environmental group, said this, quote, "This order is another nail in the coffin for this administration's commitment to protecting people and tackling the climate crisis. The EPA is ending its legal and moral responsibility to end climate pollution," end quote. Of course, when you have a thug, an ignorant savage, someone who likes to cause other people pain, all of which defines Donald Trump. When you have somebody like that running your country of 350 million people and the greatest industrial engine ever to have been put together in human history, then you have at the helm somebody who is willing to destroy everything because he can. That's it. Because this prick, who obviously was not given the kind of little pats on his butt when he was a child, when he was a baby, he continues to be a baby, a man baby, and look what he's doing. You know, it's the toilet rat who says that climate change is a hoax, a hoax. And here in his second miserable term, the EPA has systematically dismantled policies aimed at slowing global warming, policies that have been criticized by oil, gas, and coal companies, right? Because it cuts into their profits. They don't give a fuck either. The coal, oil, and gas companies, they figure, look, we'll all be dead by the time the planet is too hot for a human life to continue. So what difference does it make? Let's get the money now. Jesus Christ. Well, if you remember earlier this year, the EPA, under the psychotic guidance of Lee Zeldin and the prick in the White House, they eliminated greenhouse gas standards for carbon for car tailpipes and eased restrictions on planet-warming chemicals used in air conditioning and refrigerators. All of this was done. These rules were passed by the Biden and Obama administration, and Trump gets into office and starts systematically dismantling them, destroying them, removing them. And most consequentially, the EPA repealed the scientific determination that gave it the legal authority to create climate regulations in the first place. What comes next? Well, I would guess that the limits that are in place right now on mercury and arsenic and other contaminants will be removed soon, those restrictions. I'm sure Lee Zeldin, if this dumb son of a bitch Trump comes to understand that these other pollutants are restricted, he will order Lee to remove those restrictions too. And Lee, being the little batshit sycophant that he is, will immediately do it. And the Congress of the United States, run by the Christian devils, they'll do nothing. They'll just sit there. And the Supreme Court, with six Christian devils in the majority, will do nothing. They'll just sit there. What the fuck has happened? Oh, man. Now, the latest, where it concerns Trump sucking up to the beast that runs Israel, Netanyahu, is the fact that the Trump administration has remained silent when pressed this week on the arrest and abuse of an American teenager by the Israeli government. Now, this was reported today by Zetio, the news organization. And according to one of the Zetio people, what am I trying to, reporters, there you go, an American teenager with Texas roots, his name is, I'll try to pronounce this, Abdelkarim Issa Ahmad Safi. He was taken from his home in the Israeli-occupied West Bank in the middle of the night in late June, and as of today, he's still being held in an Israeli prison on so-called administrative detention, which means they can keep you as long as they want to without charges. That's an order that allows the government to imprison individuals with no charge, no trial, no nothing. This young man's father told the Zetio news agency that he, the dad, had, quote, no information about his son and that he was, quote, deeply concerned about his health, after being told by a U.S. embassy official that this young man said he had been beaten on his first day of detention and that his detention may be indefinitely renewed. And what has the slimy fucking Donald Trump said? Nothing, because he knows if he pisses off AIPAC, he won't get the money necessary to hand out to his sycophants to get shit, to get people elected, well, they are shit, to get people elected to destroy further any attempt to bring rationality to the governing of this country. So the toilet rat's not going to piss off his AIPAC sponsors. There's no fucking way. He wants the money. And he figures he can get the money, in this instance, by ignoring the pleas from this young American's family. When pressed for comment on this young man, who was, by the way, detained when he was 17, just a few days before his 18th birthday, the toilet rat, the State Department, the U.S. Embassy, and the filthy toilet rat himself, of course, none of them would respond. And according to the news organization Zetio, Mr. Sapi, the young man, is being held at the Ofer, O-F-E-R, the Ofer prison. That's a facility in the West Bank where inmates have reportedly been subjected to frequent beatings, overcrowding, and withholding of basic rations. That's according to the Associated Press. This young man's father also told Zetio that he feared his son is suffering from scabies, a contagious skin infestation, which he claimed to have been told by a prisoner released from an Israeli prison. That's how the dad is getting some of this information. It's damn sure not coming from anybody in the Israeli government, those fuckers. And this young man, Safi, is just one of at least three young Americans currently being held in Israeli prisons. Safi's cousin, Sama, is among those being held. These are American citizens. So what is Trump doing? If an American is held prisoner as to the orders of these dictatorial fascist authoritarian governments that Trump so deeply loves and respects, nothing, no effort will be made to get them free. Nothing. Zetio's report said, quote, in early June, in the middle of the night, Israeli officers raided 20-year-old Sama Safi's home in Ramallah. He was then held without formal charges for weeks. Is this a woman? I think it is. My bad. I apologize. According to what else I have here, eventually authorities accused her of involvement with a student organization they allege is affiliated with a terrorist group. Now, the person I have been misidentifying as male. Oh, wait, there's a damn it. Oh, come on, Malloy. This is the cousin, Safi's cousin, Sama. So you have a young man, a young woman from the same family being held by these beasts who run Israel. So the woman, Safa, has ties to Tampa, Florida. And she denies the allegation that she had any ties to a terrorist group. Jesus Christ. This young girl suffers from a chronic medical condition that can cause severe fevers and pain.

Adam's sister, Adam Karakra's sister, told Zetio, quote, "When I showed them," that would be Israeli authorities, "when I showed them his U.S. passport and birth certificate, they didn't even ask about it. They threw them in my face," end quote. This is from the government of this war criminal, this lying son of a bitch who is directly responsible for every single death that has occurred in Israel and Gaza since the attack on October 7th, 3 years ago. Netanyahu is responsible for every single death, the same as if he had pulled triggers. And why do I say that? Well, according to the Jerusalem Post, Egypt conveyed at least three separate warnings to Netanyahu ahead of the October 7th massacre, including a secret visit to Israel just 2 weeks before, and then a phone call to the war criminal beast Netanyahu a couple of days prior to the attack. This is according to the Wall Street Journal report on Sunday, citing officials in the Egyptian government. Now, according to the Wall Street Journal and the Jerusalem Post, Egypt's intelligence chief, Abbas Kamel, had already given Netanyahu several warnings that there were signs of an impending attack from Gaza. But Netanyahu chose to ignore it all. And a report from The Atlantic this past Saturday revealed that the intelligence chief of Egypt, Abbas Kamel, secretly visited Israel 11 days before the attack to meet with Netanyahu and warn him of what was about to happen. But the Wall Street Journal report found that even after that meeting, Mr. Kamel conveyed an additional warning to Netanyahu, calling him on the phone a few days before the massacre. Do you get this? Do you understand? Now, you know, this is, for the past 3 years almost, this has been rumored that Netanyahu knew full well that this attack was going to occur and wanted it to occur, did nothing to stop it, because this would be his means of committing genocide against the Palestinian people. This is what Netanyahu wanted. And Netanyahu wanted this incident. He wanted it to happen. And he allowed it to happen. Jesus Christ. Now, Netanyahu, of course, this lying fucker, has denied personally receiving knowledge. He claims that security chiefs who knew about this didn't adequately warn him. So that's how this beast who runs Israel is going to redirect the guilt for this entire horrible incident and the subsequent deaths and destruction. He's going to blame his intelligence chiefs, his security chiefs. Now, according to Jerusalem Post, the call from Kamel, the Egyptian security chief, it was not the only warning that Netanyahu received in the lead up to October 7th. And according to now the Jerusalem Post, the Wall Street Journal, the head of Egypt's intelligence organization, Netanyahu and other Israeli officials received multiple advance warnings. Do you get that? You understand what this is? This puts Netanyahu in complicity with the plan to murder Israeli, his own citizens. It puts him in complicity in the kidnapping of the people who were snatched at that music festival. And it makes Netanyahu complicit, well, of course, in the slaughter of 75 to 100,000 Palestinians, including 25 to 40,000 children. This is the beast who runs Israel. Wow. Now, the claims that are coming from all these different directions about Netanyahu come just under a month

until the first Israeli election since October 7, 2023, when this occurred. And the claims are drawing renewed attention to the already divisive issue of government handling of October 7th and the information regarding it. I wonder if the Israeli people, hell, I wonder if the American people, I wonder if the Russian people are ever going to fucking figure it out, what these demon people, Putin, Netanyahu, Trump, what they're really about, and do something to remove them from office. And according to Jerusalem Post, Israeli, Arab, American, and European officials briefed after October 7th on the visit by the Egyptian security chief, they said that Kamel had warned Netanyahu that Hamas appeared to be preparing for a major attack, adding that he, Kamel, urged Israel to take the steps necessary to, first of all, reduce tension in Gaza Strip, but secondly, to fucking not let this happen. But Netanyahu needed it to happen. And then, of course, there are the reports that other Gulf states had also warned Netanyahu about what was going to happen if he didn't do something. And by do something, I mean do something to defend Israel against what was going on, what was in the planning stages. But of course, Netanyahu, he didn't give a shit about how many Israelis died, how many Palestinians died. He, like Trump, like Putin, is a fucking psychopath who doesn't care how many people are dead. This is unbelievable shit. I mean, it really is. It's just, I guess, on the other hand, it's very believable when you consider the people involved. All right, thank you for tuning in. I'll see you tomorrow, I hope. Stay safe, all right? I'm Mike Malloy.

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1: 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That's what we windshield wipers were made for.
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0: As SCAB forces moved on to Charlotte to raid the offices of the International Labor Defense, who had handled the strikers' case. 5 days into the terror, Wiggins was killed on her way to a union solidarity rally. Outrage over her murder forced mill owners to improve conditions and wages. But the fight to organize would continue for years. For more information, go to laborhistoryin2.com, like us on Facebook, follow us on Twitter at laborhistoryin2.
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0: 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Christian, can I call you Christian? Is that okay?
1: Yeah, for sure.
0: Yeah, thanks for joining us and welcome. Good to have you with us today. I know you're busy and I appreciate you making the time. People, I think, would have to be living under a rock, whether you live in New York City or not. It's just all over social media and certainly the news, not just locally in New York City, but it definitely has reached a national level. I saw stuff here in Los Angeles on it that Amazon Teamsters and their allies recently gathered in New York City at New York City Hall to call for passage of the Delivery Protection Act during its introduction for the 2026 City Council session. Now, this is groundbreaking legislation authored by Councilmember Tiffany Caban. It would protect workers and communities by requiring last mile delivery facilities in the city, New York City, to be licensed and directly employ their staff. Now, Amazon utilizes a corrupt third party model called the Delivery Service Partner System Program, Delivery Service Partner Program, DSP, and we're going to talk with Christian about it today. So first of all, can you share with us some of the issues that you face as a DSP driver yourself, Christian?
1: Yeah, absolutely. Thanks for having me. It's a great opportunity to be able to like express, you know, my experiences, and I thank you for that. There are quite a few. You know, I think a lot of people, in spite of what people may think, the work is tiring, right? People, including myself, before I applied for this job, I really underestimated the immense amount of packages that I was going to be given on a daily basis. And the vans, they are being held together with tape, you know, they're falling apart. And I've been put in vans where there isn't even enough room to stand up straight because the roof of the van is so low and it's just filled with the brim to the brim with packages, you know. It's tough.
0: And some of them are very heavy. I've seen people, drivers like yourself loading trucks or unloading trucks, whether at the UPS store or right in front of my house. I would imagine one of the issues you also face is that, people might, yell at you when something comes late that you might have nothing to do with because the late may come from the source before it even gets to you. Am I right?
1: Yeah, that's a great question. There is a routing system that Amazon provides for us that, you know, a sequence stop order that we are recommended to follow that, for one, is often not calibrated correctly. You know, they tell us to go to these houses first and these businesses after. And oftentimes we're missing deadlines. I'll say it like that. If a business closes by 3 o'clock and they're telling us to go to that business by the end of the day, that business is not going to get their package. And amongst the immense amount of packages we're getting, stuff collapses, stuff is being crushed under other packages, and these packages end up breaking. And I'm not even aware. And I end up giving it to a customer. You know, it could be Christmas time. Right. And I'm giving it to a customer and, you know, they really needed this package because they wanted to give it to their family member and it's broken, you know.
0: And in New York City, so many other challenges, too. You have older buildings that have older elevators that may not be large enough if you have a large package. Right. You have walk ups. Right. I would imagine there are four or five, flight walk ups, in New York City. People that are at home not being able to get into the main door to get to that fifth floor walk up to deliver the package. The list goes on. So why did the challenges that you face on the job motivate you and your coworkers to join the Teamsters. What did you think that the Teamsters could do for you that you guys weren't getting and you couldn't get on your own?
1: Well, I think a lot of us intuitively knew we deserved better on the job, especially compared to how much money Amazon is racking in per year. Most people I know on the job have to work two jobs because Amazon is just not paying enough. And as far as opportunity goes in this country, there seems like there's less and less of it nowadays. Even people with degrees, I have a degree, and it only goes so far. So joining this wasn't just an opportunity for like purpose, and like leadership, because those are things I value. I value those things. And I think many of my coworkers also do. But also an opportunity to just build a future for ourselves and our coworkers, you know? I don't think that, well, we don't think that Amazon gives us the dignity and respect that we deserve, you know? We're valuable parts of our community. There are people I would see every day who would say hi to me, and Amazon just doesn't, they don't respect us. Yeah.
0: When you say hi in your community, I know my UPS driver by name. I agree with you. You're part of the fabric of the neighborhood, and we, rely on it. We certainly saw that during COVID, and just especially those of us that are, multitasking, and it's like I don't have, time to go to the store to get this, and you bring it to us. You deliver it to us. My husband is an orthopedic surgeon, which means he fixes bones. And he has a number of UPS drivers he fixes. I know that because I know one of them. I have a friend, he's retired now, but is a UPS driver. And people don't realize what a toll it can take, on the body. I love that you didn't just talk about money or healthcare or pension or holidays, vacation time. You talked about dignity and you talked about respect. And I love the fact that one of the motivations for you and your coworkers to join the Teamsters was dignity and respect, because I do believe that unions, especially the Teamsters, do help provide that in their fight for workers. How did Amazon react when they found out that you and your coworkers were organizing with the Teamsters?
1: Not politely. I mean, when they found out, they had sent, for one, union busters. These are people that corporate sends to the field, you know, to talk to me, my coworkers and I, about the dangers of getting involved in the union for fighting for ourselves. And in spite of that, we knew they were trying to scare us. So we still unionized, but now Amazon is refusing to recognize our union. You know, they're claiming that we don't even work for them. And it's a shame because, you know, we have the right to do this. And Amazon is just doesn't care, you know?
0: Yeah, it's weird too because Amazon's already negotiated some contracts with Teamsters in other areas, right? Not with UPS drivers, with DSP drivers. Can you explain, speaking of DSP, can you explain the Amazon DSP model to me and to everyone listening and watching, Christian?
1: Yeah, I'll try my best. So a DSP, it stands for a delivery service partner, and they function as third-party contractors that partners up with Amazon. And these third-party contractors, these DSPs, they're given routes that they are expected to fulfill, that Amazon will compensate them for. That's a technical way that they function. But the reason why they use this DSP model, and Amazon will deny this, but it's because they're trying to avoid accountability, right? Amazon has a horrible safety record, and a very prominent union busting record. They always deflect all their problems to the DSPs. And it's a shame because they make, you know, For somebody that wears an Amazon outfit, drives an Amazon van, delivers Amazon packages, to not be an Amazon worker is just silly. You know, they make all this money off our labor and they refuse to take responsibility for their workers, for their vehicles. I've had vehicles that, you know, I mentioned before that are falling apart, being held by tape, sliding
0: Christian,
1: doors.
0: that's a. I want to talk more about that. We're going to take a quick break. We're going to come back to you right after this. We have Christian Tremboli from Teamsters Local 804. He's also an Amazon DSP delivery service provider driver in New York City. 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
10: 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I'm your host, Brenda Gazar. My guest is Mark Dudzik, a longtime union organizer and labor activist. He's a former president of Local 8149 of the Oil, Chemical, and Atomic Workers Union, now part of the Steelworkers, and a former national organizer of the Labor Party. In 2009, he co-founded the Labor Campaign for Single-Payer Healthcare and currently serves as its chair. I asked Mark what tying healthcare to employment often means for workers and their families.
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10: Mark remembers being in Baltimore when Bethlehem Steel went bankrupt. He says active and retired workers suddenly faced the loss of health benefits, a shock that rippled beyond individual families into the surrounding community. But losing a job isn't the only time that connection between employment and healthcare becomes especially powerful. There's also the moment workers decide whether to strike.
11: You go on strike, you lose your health care. Employers often stop paying for health care benefits once you go on strike, or at least threaten to do so. And it just provides another tool of intimidation that they can use in those type of situations.
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0: We are back. 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Not being treated like second-class citizens, not being treated like employees with Amazon. Go to teamster.org for more information. Christian, thank you for holding. Welcome back. Before the break, you were talking about, you explained the Amazon DSP model, how you as a driver fit into that, and how there's like a third party involved. And this is one of the ways Amazon takes advantage of you, the workers, right? Because you're not technically employees. It's almost like for lack of a better word, a detour to being an employee, right? And that and that enables them to screw with hours, to screw with wages, any kind of healthcare plan and things like that, you know, delegating that to a third party entity, right?
1: Yes, thank you. That was a good summary of actually a lot of the problems with DSPs. So I think at the core of it, there are two things that are concerning for me as an employee, concerning about DSPs. For one, I had mentioned before that these vehicles are falling apart. I've had sliding doors fall off. I've had rear doors just fly open while I was driving. I've had my gear shift into neutral from drive while driving. And
0: that's not just dangerous to you, the driver, but it's dangerous to anybody around you, a pedestrian or another driver.
1: Yes, exactly. Just imagine, you know, a friend or family member who was unfortunate enough to be near one of these vans while it malfunctioned. Right. Yeah. And, you know, your first instinct is to call Amazon, you know, maybe some kind of customer support line. And their response is, oh, you know, this isn't our employee. Like, they don't work for us. That's just ridiculous. You know, and most people don't know these things. Most people don't know that we work for DSPs. So, you know, that person just ends up lost. You know, I've had people on the road talk to me about this, like these encounters. So, like, this happened and I'm not sure what to do. And I'm at a loss for words. And the other issue with DSPs is I had also mentioned before that because Amazon has these partnered contracts with these delivery service partners, that they also have the ability to cut these contracts, right? When my coworkers and I unionized our workplace, like I said before, the first thing that they said was that we don't work for them. And we knew that we were taking a risk when we unionized because we knew that there was a possibility that Amazon was going to cut the contract with my DSP. And that means that they're going to be effectively firing couple hundred people because, you know, the DSP has failed to keep up with standards that Amazon is producing, when the reality is that they don't want us to unionize and fight for something that we are entitled to, right? Better compensation, healthcare, you know, job security, things like that. So, yeah.
0: And not just job security. To your point, when you talk about vans falling apart, gears shifting, you know, roofing falling, roof, you know, not being, you know, high enough with the capacity. You know, when you have the Teamsters come in, first of all, the Teamsters are going to win, and Amazon knows that, so they're afraid, right? And then they're thinking, you know, get rid of a couple of hundred workers and avoid all these things we're going to have to do to protect workers, because that's one of the things that you need as a DSP driver and your coworkers, is you need the protection that an organization, a union like the Teamsters, can provide because they have your back. Nobody should be working in those, you know, situations, because, you know, the Teamsters, you know, they're going to come in and they're going to go, packages can only be this high, headroom has to be this high, ceiling has to be fixed, cars have to be, you know, maintenance on a regular basis, in addition to, like you say, you know, a working wage, so that you don't have to work two jobs. Somebody shouldn't have to work two jobs with a full-time job. Like you said, you have a degree, right? You know, this is your job. And there should also be the ability to move up in your job at some point, you know, if you do it for, you know, long enough. I mean, you clearly have leadership skills. That's why you're talking with me today. That's why they've chosen you to talk with me today.
12: Thank you.
0: So, you know, that's really important. And of course, you know, time off, proper health care, because, you know, God forbid you do get hurt, but having preventative measures in place so you don't get hurt. And that's what the Teamsters are incredible. Just do a great job at, you know, with their union. And that's why so many areas throughout the United States, so many different occupations are looking to join the Teamsters so they can get that, which honestly a company should provide, because, you know, if you're hurt, you're off the job. I'm down a worker, right? I got to find somebody else to do the job. And like you said, you're a part of the fabric of that community that you're delivering to. A lot of people are going to be, who's this? Right? Where's Christian? Who's this?
1: Yeah.
0: How will the Delivery Protection Act address the threat that Amazon poses to you, to your fellow workers, and to community safety? You mentioned, like, you know, if your, you know, car goes into gear, that could mess up a number of pedestrian and cars. How does that address that threat that Amazon poses to you, to the workers, and the community safety in New York City?
1: Yeah. Well, before I answer that, I actually want to just respond to something you said that really impacted me. I think it's super empowering to see, because like you said before, we're not the only warehouse that has been fighting for a better workplace. You know, it's been happening in multiple states around the country, let alone in New York City. And it's really empowering to see hardworking people who I have encountered on my job, fight for themselves, and having the opportunity to be a part of that, you know, it means a lot to me. And to know others are fighting for me and for my family, just the same way that I am for them, you know, I think that's another reason why a lot of us joined the Teamsters too, that empowerment. But to answer your question, how the Delivery Protection Act would address these things, the Delivery Protection Act, it's very comprehensive. I've met with a lot of local council people already, and I can tell they're impressed because this is an industry-changing bill. It's going to require that any company, not just Amazon, but any company that operates a last-mile facility, not only abides by the higher safety standards that are expected of them, but also employs all their workers directly. If the DSP model is removed and we are employed directly, our right to unionize will finally be protected, right? Because like I said before, right now, if we unionize, they just cut our contract, right? They've found some like legal loophole to effectively nullify our legal right to unionize our workplace. And they'll also have an obligation to maintain their vehicles because right now they're putting the burden on these, you know, delivery service partners who are on like super tight margins, right? And they can't afford to really do that, you know. So those are the two things that I'm looking forward to them addressing. And just seeing Amazon finally be held accountable is going to be really satisfying too. So, yeah.
0: And especially when you see a company like you had mentioned, you touched upon briefly the profit margin there. I mean, you know, they certainly can afford this, you know? I mean, fixing a few trucks probably is the price of, I don't know, the skincare regimen of Jeff Bezos' wife on a day on a weekly basis, right? Oh, I meow, meow. What did I just do, right?
9: I'm Rick Smith, and this is Labor History in Two.
13: On this day in labor history, the year was 1929. That was the day a mistrial was declared in the case of 16 textile mill unionists in North Carolina. The mistrial sparked 5 days of anti-union vigilante violence. Textile mill workers at Gastonia's Lorry Mill had been on strike since April 1st. They demanded higher wages and shorter work hours, union recognition, and an end to the hated stretch-out system. Soon, textile workers at Bessemer City's American Mill walked off the job in solidarity and joined the National Textile Workers Union. Ella Mae Wiggins was one of the strike leaders at American Mill. She was known for her militancy, but also for organizing black workers into the union.
9: As the strike wore on, mill owners evicted dozens of families from company housing. Wiggins helped set up a tent city. On June 7th, sheriff's deputies attacked strikers who marched to Lori Mill to call out remaining workers. The police arrived at the tent colony later that evening to disarm them, and Gastonia's police chief wound up dead. Immediately, more than 70 textile union members and leaders were rounded up and arrested. 16 stood trial for the murder of Chief Adderholt. The anti-union committee of 100 smashed up the NTWU headquarters in Gastonia and Bessemer City. They kidnapped, beat, and threatened to kill several union members. The rampage continued as SCAB forces moved on to Charlotte to raid the offices of the International Labor Defense, who had handled the strikers' case. 5 days into the terror, Wiggins was killed on her way to a union solidarity rally. Outrage over her murder forced mill owners to improve conditions and wages. But the fight to organize would continue for years. For more information, go to laborhistoryin2.com, like us on Facebook, follow us on Twitter at laborhistoryin2.
10: In honor of Labor Day, we're looking at the powerful connection between work and healthcare in America, and what it means for workers when their health coverage depends on their jobs. Welcome to Code WAC, where we break down how our healthcare system really works, what it means for you, and how to make it better for everyone. I'm your host, Brenda Gazar. My guest is Mark Dudzik, a longtime union organizer and labor activist. He's a former president of Local 8149 of the Oil, Chemical, and Atomic Workers Union, now part of the Steelworkers, and a former national organizer of the Labor Party. In 2009, he co-founded the Labor Campaign for Single-Payer Healthcare and currently serves as its chair. I asked Mark what tying healthcare to employment often means for workers and their families.
11: You know, first of all, when you lose your job, you lose your health care. 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
10: Mark remembers being in Baltimore when Bethlehem Steel went bankrupt. He says active and retired workers suddenly faced the loss of health benefits, a shock that rippled beyond individual families into the surrounding community. 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There's also the moment workers decide whether to strike.
11: 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And it just provides another tool of intimidation that they can use in those type of situations.
10: 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Until next time, stay healthy.
0: Hey there, how you doing? I'm Leslie Marshall. Thank you for joining us in the second half of this hour. Really glad to have with us somebody I have great respect for. I learn a lot from, admiration, and I also just adore him personally. He's a friend. Colonel Cedric Layton is joining us today. He's founder and president of Cedric Layton Associates. Now, they're a strategic risk and leadership consultancy serving global companies and organizations. He founded it back in 2010 after serving in the Air Force for 26 years. Thank you for your service. Colonel. As an intelligence officer, he attained the rank of colonel. Colonel Layton can be seen regularly on CNN, where he's a military analyst. He gives great insight there. His handle on Blue Sky is at cedricleighton.bsky.social. That's cedricleighton.bsky.social. On X, it's at Cedric Layton, cedricleighton. The C and the L are capitalized. And his website is cedricleighton.com. Colonel, thank you for joining us. First up, breaking news is top counterterrorism official Kent resigns over Trump's Iran war. He says Iran posed no imminent threat. Of course, Joe Kent, who we are talking about, the director of the National Counterterrorism Center, and I think this is very significant because he is director of the National Counterterrorism Center. He announced his resignation today, citing his concerns about the justification for the military strikes in Iran, saying he cannot in good conscience back the Trump administration's war. He said, quote, Iran posed no imminent threat to our nation, and it is clear that we started this war due to pressure from Israel and its powerful American lobby. Now, I was looking through some of Joe Kent's post, and he's very, or his post appear to be very pro-Israel. So first, were you surprised to hear this, Colonel? And do you think this is the beginning of a lot of people walking away who have the same, who feel the same way?
12: Yeah, Leslie, this is a very interesting question because it seems like there is a real split within the Trump administration, based on the politics. And part of it, I guess you can look at what happened with Marjorie Taylor Greene, and her resignation from Congress and what has happened there, because her split was also, I think, an ideological split from the president's agenda. And there were, I'm sure, a lot of other factors involved, too. When you look at Joe Kent, as head of the NCTC, the National Counterterrorism Center, that is very significant because they are charged with helping to secure the homeland, of course, and prevent terrorism. And they would, clearly anybody in that position would want to be extra vigilant when it comes to Iran. They'd be following all the intelligence on Iran and in many other places, of course, as well. But he would certainly be well versed in whether or not Iran posed an imminent threat to the United States. And the fact that he has resigned on a matter of principle, I think, is extremely significant. And it could portend even further division within the administration on this issue, because there are certainly significant issues of conscience that would come up in a case like this.
0: Now, the president just continues to lie. Let's talk about Joe Kent. I mean, the president, pretty much we're expecting the next 24 hours, he'll be like, never knew the guy, right? Says he's a great guy. Didn't really know him that well. But when Kent ran for office, the president, definitely was a supporter of him, despite Kent's connections to right-wing extremists. He was confirmed to his post last summer in July at a 52-44 vote. As head of the National Counterterrorism Center, in charge of an agency tasked with doing this, what he's stepping down about, which is analyzing, detecting terrorist threats. And after his analysis, he detected that there were not, any. But it's not just him. We heard that U.S. intelligence, not just one guy, U.S. intelligence across the board said that Iran did not pose an imminent threat, and that the president keeps throwing out this, they were 2 weeks away from nuclear bomb. That is just not true. That is just a lie. Why are there not more journalists pressing the president on this lie? Then again, I guess he would just say they're obnoxious, ignore them, or what network are you from? Or if they're a female, insult their physical appearance. But their intelligence said they were not a threat, certainly not 2 weeks away from a nuclear bomb. Correct.
12: That's true. Yeah, there is no question, based on the intelligence that we have, based on open source information that we have, based on all the indications that are available to us, there is no indication that I have seen that says that the Iranians were that close, 2 weeks away or less, to building a nuclear bomb. Now, of course, that's a very sensitive issue, in terms of our, ability to respond to something like that. But there is no way that they could have put anything like this together, given what happened over the summer, back in June, when there was the attack against the Iranian nuclear facilities, with Israel doing one part of it and the U.S. doing the other part. So that it leads me to believe that there are some other agendas at work here. And it's really going to be, I think, we're getting into an area where the U.S. used to be able to justify, whether you agreed with them or not, they used to be able to justify their commitments to conflict zones. In this particular case, it's hard to justify it. And that's, I think, going to be a problem for the administration and certainly a problem for all the people involved in this operation.
0: Whether it's the Joint Chiefs or anyone from the Pentagon, the president seems to be completely confused and perplexed by Iran closing the Strait of Hormuz and about them retaliating on American military and embassies throughout the Middle East, throughout the Arab world. Weren't these risks that he was undoubtedly advised of, not only in your position as colonel and your experience with decades in the Air Force, but I would imagine that you, have the ear of a few people and are in contact with some of these people that may have been advising him?
12: Well, I will tell you that it was obvious to me, once things started unfolding, that the Iranians would respond this way. When you look in the past, even going as far back as the 1980s, when I first started dealing directly with the Middle East and watching the Iranians, quite frankly, it was very clear that they favored asymmetric methods. And those include several different things. They're not going, basically what this means is they're not going to go after you with the same kinds of things that you're bringing into the battle, whether it's aircraft or, standard naval frigates or destroyers or anything like that. What they're going to use is they're going to use small boats to go after big boats. They're going to use mines and deploy them in innovative ways. They're going to use missiles. And of course, now they're going to use drones because they have not only the technology, but the manufacturing capacity to build very cheap drones that cost about $30,000 or so a piece. Wow. And fly them against multi-million dollar targets. And of course, the weapons that we use for the most part to counter those drones cost millions of dollars. And that's, millions of dollars per shot against a $30,000 piece of equipment. That shows that there's not only a military asymmetry, but also a fiscal asymmetry involved here.
0: And when you talk about, not just the fiscal, but the military, I mean, Iron Dome isn't stopping these drones, correct?
12: That's correct. Yeah. So the Iron Dome is one part of basically a three-tiered Israeli system designed for air and missile defense and drone defense. It is very good, but it is not, completely 100% foolproof. And a lot of it depends on the U.S. helping Israel. That's why you have Aegis cruisers that are stationed off the Israeli coast in order to provide an extra level of protection to the Israeli air defense system. So the Israeli air defense system is very good, but it is not, a complete solution. And
0: nothing's infallible, right? The change in personnel at the top counterterrorism office, this comes amid heightened concerns about terrorism here in the United States. We've had just in the past week an attack at a Michigan synagogue, an attack at a Virginia university. To me, this is common sense that these homegrown cells, this would be a fire under their butt, if you will, to use violence to further propagate their hate against not just Americans, but Jews, because they hate Israel, even though not all Jews support Israel. How concerned should we be that this change is coming from this person at this office amid these attacks? And I don't want to be irresponsible and make any predictions, but one is fearful more coming.
12: I think you have to be reasonably prudent, right, Leslie? And in a case like this where we are engaged in combat operations against a country like Iran, which has control of a lot of proxy forces, which means sleeper cells that are partially deployed in the United States, and lone wolves who are inspired by the kinds of ideologies that Iranian proxies like Hezbollah espouse. So when you see those kinds of things happening, you know that the risk of a terrorist event is certainly higher. It doesn't mean that we have to stop everything that we're doing, but it does mean that we have to be vigilant. I'm in New York City currently, and the St. Patrick's Day parade was something that happened today, and everything was safe. There was a huge police presence in and around the area, but it's very clear that any kind of public event, any kind of transportation node, any place of religious worship, all of these places, schools, of course.
0: Yeah, are at risk. We're going to take a quick break, Colonel. When we come back, we're going to talk more.
14: Now.
15: Hey, lights.
16: Hey, Spikes.
17: You ready for the nasty weather?
15: Oh, yeah. That's what we windshield wipers were made for.
18: How about you, lights? You remember your training, right?
17: Of course.
19: When you guys are on,
17: so are we. We're shining a light, too, really, on safety for Oregon's roads.
19: Making it so everyone can see each other coming.
18: Aw, we all go together so well. Oh, here comes the rain.
17: We're on!
18: Woohoo!
19: Let's go! Remember, when your wipers are on, make sure your headlights are on, too. Lights and swipes. It's the law. A reminder from ODOT.
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14: Okay, Tessie Doyen, I know it was pretty bad in Hawaii, terrible on the East Coast, but I got to tell you, I'm really worried about what is still yet to come from this Hurricane Polo.
16: Yeah, our summer of climate extremes is still going. Over the weekend, the U.S. Eastern Seaboard, as you mentioned, was hit by an unusually early surprise nor'easter storm that gave communities little time to prepare and triggered flooding, power outages, and canceled flights from North Carolina to New Jersey. The Atlantic Basin has been super quiet for hurricanes this season because El Niños in the Pacific tend to suppress hurricane formation in the Atlantic. In the Pacific, Hawaii is cleaning up and assessing widespread damage from extreme rains and flash flooding generated by Hurricane Nolo over the weekend, but escaped potentially catastrophic flooding when the powerful storm veered away from the Big Island.
14: Dodged a bullet on their third hurricane in, I don't know, just about as many weeks.
16: Actually, Hawaii has had an extremely rare 3 close calls in 2 months from hurricanes this year, fueled by the record hot Pacific Ocean. As we go to air, though, Hurricane Polo, which spun up fast into one of the most intense hurricanes ever recorded in the Pacific, is now forecast to hit Baja California, and Polo's remnants are forecast to bring very serious flooding risk from Arizona to New Mexico to Kansas to Texas and into the central eastern U.S.
14: So basically, everywhere.
16: Yeah. Also, a heads up, UC Berkeley forecasts that this year's Super El Nino track is likely to pummel the southern half of the United States with supercharged rains and flooding over the next several months. Some states, like California, are mobilizing resources to prepare, but the Trump administration has remained silent on the threat and has even canceled federal grants for infrastructure hardening.
14: This is a potential for storms like we have never seen in this country. And this guy is doing absolutely nothing?
16: That's right.
14: I'm sure it'll be fine.
16: This hyperactive Pacific storm season demonstrates how the record-breaking Super El Nino is influencing extreme weather, building on top of man-made global warming, which is driven by humanity's burning of fossil fuels. Remember, a warmer atmosphere holds more moisture and amplifies extreme heat. A new study from the European Union's Copernicus Climate Change Service has found that in August, the planet's atmosphere set a new all-time record high for water vapor, which is itself a greenhouse gas, further amplifying extreme heat and rainfall around the world.
14: I'm sure we can just ignore it away.
16: In politics, far-right U.S. Supreme Court Justice Samuel Alito on Monday recused himself from a major climate liability case headed to the court, a bid by oil companies to scuttle a lawsuit brought by Boulder County, Colorado, seeking to hold the oil industry liable for fueling climate change and its costly damages. Justice Alito is heavily invested in the fossil fuel industry.
14: Yeah, and he probably figures he's got enough votes on the rest of the court that he could take this one off.
16: Finally, it appears Americans will be stuck with soaring energy prices into the near future after Donald Trump over the weekend said he rejected Iran's latest proposal. But there may be a silver lining. While Trump has dismantled U.S. climate policy and boosted the use of climate-warming fossil fuels, his war on Iran has actually triggered a plunge in consumption of oil and gas around the world by disrupting production and distribution. Data from the International Energy Agency indicates that global demand for oil in 2026 will decline by 2.5% over last year. Doesn't sound like much, but it is the equivalent to avoiding the emissions from 103 million conventional gasoline cars. The war has spurred countries and consumers around the world to opt for solar panels and electric vehicles. The big question now is how much of that demand destruction may be permanent.
14: Donald Trump, even screwing up when he's screwing up. For much more on all of these stories and the ones we couldn't get to today, check out our website at greennews.bradblog.com. I'm Brad Friedman.
16: And I'm Desi Doyen.
14: And this has been your Green News Report. I can't find comfort in the
20: fact that it could be worse. Please help Progressive Voices support the Green News Report by stopping by bradblog.com/donate.
0: We are back. I'm Leslie Marshall. Welcome or welcome back. We're with Colonel Cedric Layton, founder and president of Cedric Layton Associates. And he is also an Air Force veteran of 26 years as an intelligence officer. And as a colonel, you can see him on CNN as a military analyst. Please follow him on X at Cedric Layton, CedricLeighton, on Blue Sky at CedricLeighton.bsky.social, and his website, CedricLeighton.com. A plethora of information there. He knows his stuff, which is why we have the colonel with us today. Colonel, thank you for holding and welcome back. Are you surprised that we're not seeing more defections from the ranks around the president, especially in the Republican Party, as the midterms approach? And whether it's Polymarket or any other predictors, the Democrats are going to take the House. There's no question. May even take the Senate. This is politically killing Republicans between the Epstein files and this. But this is definitely the icing on the cake, except for his MAGA base. Majority of Republicans don't want this. Majority of Democrats don't want this. Majority of independents don't want this. And our allies don't want this. So let's first focus on politically. Are you surprised we don't see more defections? We know J.D. Vance has spoken against the vice president attacking Iran almost forever. Marco Rubio has, Tulsi Gabbard has, and all of a sudden they've just fallen in line. But what about all these Republicans, especially those who are vulnerable in their bid for re-election, whether it is in the House or the Senate?
12: Yeah, I think we're going to see some interesting developments there. It's interesting when you look at a group like the group that surrounds the president. A lot of them, are basically swearing their allegiance to an individual, to the president in this case. And that makes for some interesting ideological changes, I guess we'll say, as they go through things trying to justify the things that have happened. But I think when they're confronted with, especially members of Congress, when they're confronted with the political realities of the situation, as the price of gasoline goes up and the Strait of Hormuz is, if it isn't opened in reopened in the near future, I think there are going to be some significant issues. And I know that a lot of people in the business world are predicting that if the price of oil goes up to $150 a barrel, then that's kind of a turning point. So it's definitely not there yet. And, in many ways,
0: it's terrible that we need a dollar amount for them to speak out against something that's wrong. Our allies, nobody is joining us. Obviously, the president has insulted almost every ally that we have and wanted to take Greenland, which was not helpful, especially if you're, moving to Europe and the EU for help. Are you surprised at that? Are you surprised at the steadfastness against these actions and against a key ally like the United States? This isn't we have one on board. We have none on board.
12: Yeah, this is

0: to keep us secure. They're designed for burden sharing. Now, on the positive side, the president was instrumental in getting NATO members to pony up more for their own defense, and that's a legitimate thing. But that was also the case on, first under, well, actually the second George Bush administration, but also during the Obama administration, there were efforts that were begun to move things forward, and they really, tended to gain steam in the first Trump administration as well as in the Biden administration. But now, all that, they're doing all the things that we ask them to do. Poland is spending well above the 5% GDP, as an example, for their armed forces, and the Baltic states, same thing. The Germans are moving very quickly in that direction. And for them, that's a really big deal given their history. And you see that moving forward with almost all the NATO countries, a few exceptions like Spain. But the basic thing is this. We get a lot from these countries, and having been involved in combat operations with allies like the United Kingdom, like Australia, they have a talent pool that is second to none. They specialize in different areas, some of which are not known publicly, but they're critically important, especially in fields like intelligence and in some other sensitive operational areas. They become a critical enabler for us, and to have them cast aside and their contributions disparaged is absolutely the wrong move. And
1: Right,
0: that.
1: and also demonizing NATO and the tariffs that he slapped on, certainly didn't help. The president said he believes he'll have, quote, the honor of taking Cuba. Now, we already had in Venezuela, Venezuela is to me not a success. The majority, there's a huge percentage of the population who have food insecurity, majority of the population living below the poverty line. Vice president who holds the same ideology as Maduro is in place. And people who speak out against her and that administration, that regime, if you will, are still being silenced or, imprisoned. And yet Trump makes it sound like we saved Venezuela. He was flirting online today, I believe it was, as Venezuela being the 51st state. He has said this about Canada. He said this about Greenland. And now today he says he'll have the honor of taking Cuba. We know there are people dying who don't have electricity, who need dialysis and other machines to keep them alive in Cuba. We know that Cuba is literally in the dark. As a colonel, as a military expert, his language on Cuba is escalating. How dangerous is that? Not just as the United States and the perception of us throughout the world, but to Cuba and to the Cuban people.
0: Yeah, this could be really an incredible development if the administration, the Trump administration, decides to go ahead and, in essence, take Cuba. Now, there's several ways that they could do it. Of course, he could use military force, but I think what he wants to do is kind of the apple falling from the tree scenario, where we have a situation where it gets ripe because of the lack of oil and the suffering, of course, the shutoff of the electricity, and so the increase in suffering will then spur a development where the communist government there basically gives in to what Trump is demanding.
1: But Colonel, to your point, they're a weakened nation right now. We're, I mean, sorry to be cliche, kicking them while they're down. And like you said, increasing the suffering. Isn't that a violation of the Geneva Conventions or international law on some level?
0: It could be. And the reason I say could be is because there's kind of a gray area between non-combat and combat operations. So definitely if this were in combat, you would say you could I think make the case that it would violate the Geneva Convention because you're increasing human suffering. Non-combat situations where you're doing the same kind of thing but not using military force to do it, that's a bit more of a gray area, but the moral impact is still the same, and it's not a good one.
1: Look, I don't want communism,
0: No.
1: I'm so very surprised, they're not touching North Korea. I think North Koreans are more oppressed than Cubans and Venezuelans. And we don't even know how oppressed because of the oppression.
0: Yeah.
1: Certainly it amazes me that, he talks about saving people. He's hurting people of Iran more. And what about Palestinians? But I digress. The New York Times reported that U.S. officials told Cuba to remove its president, Miguel Diaz-Canel.

0: From Power during recent talks, numerous sources have been cited familiar with these discussions. And again, back to my point, I want freedom for people, but shouldn't that be up to the people? Shouldn't the people of Iran decide who should lead them? Shouldn't the people of Cuba decide who should lead them? And the same for the people of Venezuela. Just a quick sidebar. I have a very close friend in Chicago who lived in Ukraine when it was part of the USSR. And she said she loves freedom and she loves this country. But she said there were some good things about communism, like free healthcare or free education, or there were just certain things in place that in a democracy operating as a republic as we have in the United States that we don't have. To that point, does forcing a democracy on a country work in your experience, with your military experience, Colonel, or should this be left up to the people? In other words, are we making a bigger mess trying to save these people? And are we really saving these people, or is this just about a huge cash cow for Trump and his rich buddies, whether in the oil and gas industry or on Wall Street?
1: Well, I think it's really clear that if you impose something from above or from an external area, it's not going to work. The people themselves have to want it. There are certain things where you can influence people in a certain direction. Look at, post-World War II Japan, look at post-World War II Germany. Both of them are, to varying degrees, democratic countries now, and that is thanks to us. But the people themselves in those countries have bought into those systems, and we're lucky that they did. But you cannot externally impose something and expect it to be successful. The most important thing.
0: Absolutely.
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2: Soon, textile workers at Bessemer City's American Mill walked off the job in solidarity and joined the National Textile Workers Union. Ella Mae Wiggins was one of the strike leaders at American Mill. She was known for her militancy, but also for organizing black workers into the union. As the strike wore on, mill owners evicted dozens of families from company housing. Wiggins helped set up a tent city. On June 7th, sheriff's deputies attacked strikers who marched to Lori Mill to call out remaining workers. The police arrived at the tent colony later that evening to disarm them, and Gastonia's police chief wound up dead. Immediately, more than 70 textile union members and leaders were rounded up and arrested. 16 stood trial for the murder of Chief Adderholt. The anti-union committee

Hey, y'all, this is Lee Atwater. That's right, Lee Atwater, the architect of the Serpent Strategy. You know, when I'm not burning off my ass in hell or putting up with that goddamn Andrew Breitbart, I'm listening to Netroots Radio on netrootsradio.com. You know, even though the wireless signal is disrupted because of the heat down here, we still get a little bit of it.

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1: Well, it's extraordinary that even the Trump administration's numbers show that consumers will be worse off.
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0: 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This is the Bradcast, as heard on KPFK 90.7 FM in LA and on dozens of other fine affiliate stations over both the public's airwaves and the internets around the country and the world, blanketing planet Earth. I'm Brad Friedman, your friendly investigative blogger, journalist, troublemaker, muckraker, and all-around swell fellow. Says me from bradblog.com. Thank you very much for joining us today. There is new polling out today from the USA division of a Canadian somewhat center-right polling outfit named Angus Reid that finds Democrats now lead Republicans on generic polling for who Americans would like to see in control of the U.S. House next year. Democrats now lead Republicans, according to this poll anyway, by 16 points, which is a lot of points.
1: Yes, that's a lot.
0: That said, for now, that poll is a bit of an outlier in that most generic U.S. House polling is currently showing Democrats with a lead of anywhere from 8 to 11 points over Republicans, which is already, frankly, quite large in terms of this type of polling on this particular question. But the new Angus Reid USA polling, at least, would seem to suggest that things are not getting better for Republicans right now, to say the least, as so-called non-MAGA Republicans in small part and independents who previously voted for Donald Trump by much larger part appear to now be turning toward voting for Democrats this year, if you believe any of the polling. At the same time, reports are out today from the Conference Board that U.S. consumer confidence plunged to a near 12-and-a-half-year low in September, with households expecting a deterioration in business and labor market conditions over the next 6 months amid the Middle East conflict and rising interest rates. And down in Texas, Governor Greg Abbott declared a statewide disaster on Monday. No, not in advance of the coming fallout, the coming potential disaster from Hurricane Polo across the Lone Star State.
1: Of course not.
0: Which is expected to cause major flooding in the days ahead. But Governor Abbott, who is also running for re-election this year and in a close race, we are told, Governor Abbott declared a statewide disaster on Monday over the soaring price of diesel fuel created by Donald Trump's war. The 30-day disaster declaration in Texas, which can be extended indefinitely, allowed Abbott to lift some restrictions on commercial transportation, which he said will alleviate some of the elevated costs. Diesel fuel is used in farming and commercial equipment, so elevated prices are passed through to consumers in the form of higher costs for goods at the grocery store, as you probably know. How much good this declaration of disaster over diesel prices will actually do to lower costs in Texas? Well, that remains to be seen, but as noted, it is an election year. Greg Abbott is running for election against Gina Hinojosa, a Democrat who is said to be, well, at least within striking distance. As to that flooding from Hurricane Polo, well, that is likely coming as well. Hopefully, Abbott will be as concerned about that as he is about diesel prices, as the fallout from Polo is just one of three storms now affecting Americans, from Tropical Storm Nolo in Hawaii to the nor'easter that slammed the U.S. East Coast over the weekend, all of them exacerbated by our warming oceans caused by man-made climate change, and as all covered in our Green News Report with Desi Doyen later this hour.
1: Yes, a whole lot coming up.
0: But with all of that underway, it sure does seem like a strange time for Donald Trump to institute a new rule that, according to experts at the, a new rule at the Department of Transportation that, according to experts, will increase gas prices for American consumers and make our climate crisis even worse. But, yup, That's what Donald Trump did with the release of a final new rule that will lower mileage standards for cars and light trucks on Monday, rolling back another set of landmark Biden-era regulations that were actually meant to lower costs for consumers, in particular on gasoline, amongst other things. Oh, and we will discuss with our guest today, Dan Becker, of the Center for Biological Diversity, who helped institute the previous regulations under both Barack Obama and Joe Biden, about the fact that Trump's new rule, he says, appears to be unlawful, according to Dan Becker. We will discuss momentarily, but very quickly, with the 2026 midterms always on our mind these days, as early voting is already underway in many states, this is somewhat disturbing. As you likely know, since taking office for a second term, Donald Trump has gutted the Department of Homeland Security's Cybersecurity and Infrastructure Security Agency, or CISA, which was, and I guess still is, responsible for helping to oversee and protect election and voting systems as critical infrastructure. Even though Trump has largely gutted CISA, because the man that Donald Trump initially put in charge of that new agency years ago during his first term found no evidence that the election was stolen from Donald Trump in 2020. So the entire thing had to be gutted by and large. At the same time, over at the FBI, the other agency that might help protect against malign foreign influence in our elections, including via computer hacking interference from foreign adversaries, the FBI has also seen its counterintelligence and cybersecurity operations gutted by Donald Trump and his FBI director, Kash Patel, over the past year. And more recently, two of the top cybersecurity experts and counterterrorism experts at the agency were moved out of their jobs because apparently they were not aggressive enough in taking action against threats said to have been made against Stephen Miller's podcaster wife. So it is disturbing, with all of that, to say the least, to see the news this week that, as the New York Times reports, the theft by a criminal hacking group of reams of sensitive personal data involving potentially tens of thousands of former and current FBI employees is emerging as one of the nation's worst breaches of sensitive government information, leaving the Bureau rushing to protect its personnel as an uncertain deadline set by the hackers looms. Nearly a week after the group, known as Shiny Hunters, revealed that it had pilfered intimate details about Bureau personnel from the agency's jobs portal and threatened to leak them online, FBI investigators are still piecing together now how this breach even took place and the total damage from it. The hack appears to have swept up home addresses, social security numbers, secretive job assignments, and much more, according to a New York Times analysis. On Friday, Bureau leaders in an internal memo to its rank and file declared the hack a cybersecurity incident and acknowledged its employees had personal information stolen. The memo said the agency would offer virtual briefings in the weeks ahead and instructed employees to remain vigilant at home and at work, report any unsolicited contacts or threats, avoid answering calls from unknown numbers, and set up voicemail accounts with AI-generated voices. This is Kash Patel's FBI. Mm. In announcing the hack, the group known as Shiny Hunters, believed to be a loose collective of young hackers operating across the globe, said that it had targeted the FBI as retribution for a public advisory the Bureau had issued in the spring, warning that the group was known to harass victims and family members with threatening or coercive maneuvers. In their note, the hackers demanded that the FBI, quote, correct or simply remove the advisory or risk further consequences. It's also unclear just how much sensitive information the hackers apparently stole. But a sample of records that the hackers have shared with the Times and other news outlets includes new hires as well as retired ones with birth dates ranging from the early 1940s to the mid-2000s. Current and former U.S. officials said that potentially all of it appeared to be authentic. A Times review of the sample found that it contained a range of private personal data, including the names, home addresses, phone numbers, work emails, social security numbers, and birth dates and hire dates of current and former FBI personnel, names and numbers for spouses and other emergency contacts, including in some cases parents, siblings, even children, employee ID numbers used for the TSA's pre-check program, which could aid spies in tracking travel itineraries of agents, including those that work undercover. Names of the units in which FBI personnel are employed and their job titles. Extraordinarily sensitive assignments, including counterintelligence, narcotics, and various desks focused on Russia, China, and Iranian national security threats. Oh, that's all. Just that. Security experts said that given the breadth of the records, they would be of enormous value if they were acquired by foreign spies who could use the material to build elaborate dossiers on FBI agents, including those who may be undercover or later assigned to such a post, and track them for years, if not decades. That sounds bad. So if the FBI, which is supposed to help prevent computer systems across the entire nation from being hacked and or help to hunt down those who are able to do so, if the FBI itself cannot protect itself against this kind of infiltration, well, how concerned should we be about the voting and election systems run by county election officials right now without the help that they used to be able to rely on from the federal government, from CISA, the Cybersecurity and Infrastructure Agency that was specifically focused on helping states and counties to protect their voting tabulation and registration systems from malevolent attack? Well, don't worry, because our always on the ball Fox News weekend host turned defense secretary apparently has a plan. Do you feel better already? The U.S. National Security Agency, the NSA, and other military intelligence and cybersecurity forces will guard election systems during the November midterms, Defense Secretary Pete Hegseth said on Monday. Military intelligence in our state and county-run elections? Sure, why not? Hegseth's announcement comes after President Donald Trump gutted the civilian agency specifically created to safeguard election infrastructure, that would be CISA, which just last week released an election infrastructure security plan that lays out potential threats to election systems and lists services it would offer to election officials to protect the vote. That was just last week that CISA did that. Election, Americans are already voting in this election in states all over the country. But election officials, without CISA's help, I guess until last week, over the past year or two, they have, where they could afford to do so, enlisted private outfits to try and help them. Many are just apparently crossing their fingers and hoping for the best at this point. Both announcements, as AP notes, come just weeks before Election Day, with early voting already underway. The short timeline, quote, suggests this is just theater, said one expert in voting systems, who added, if the administration was serious about assisting state and local election officials, they shouldn't have dismantled all of the federal government's election cybersecurity capacity and fired all their experts in early 2025, he said. Many election experts, civil rights groups, and Democratic election officials reports AP are on guard for signs of meddling in voting or ballot counting by the Trump administration itself. As the president continues to push false claims that elections are rife with fraud while trying to interfere with long-standing election procedures. So, yeah, many of those officials are not likely to be flinging open the cyber doors at this point to the Trump administration to have them come in and help and make sure everything will be just fine. In a memo dated September 22nd, publicly announced on Monday, Pete Hegseth directed defense intelligence officials to mobilize every resource, quote, to defend our election infrastructure from foreign malign influence and ensure that every lawful voter can cast their ballot free from foreign intimidation, coercion, or fear, unquote. Okay, Pete. But what about being free from domestic intimidation, coercion, or fear caused by your administration and its thugs who have run roughshod over this country over the past 2 years? Well, for now, I don't have any particular answers to those questions, but I do suspect we'll refocus on them in the days ahead if we are able to get any sort of helpful expert advice on what all of this means and what it doesn't and what we, the people, might do about any of it. For now, I just kind of wanted you to know where we are and what is happening. I don't yet know what to make of it, but I want you to know about it, what's going on, and what all of us will potentially need to come together to face down in the days ahead, which, of course, includes voting, helping everyone you know to do the same, and keeping our eyes on the prize of helping to save this country. And yes, it's representative democracy from the wannabe authoritarians who have, at least for the moment, taken control of the apparatus of the federal government, if not yet state and local governments, and certainly not of we, the people, the voters. So, yeah, just stick a pin in all of this for right now. Wanted you to know about it. We may come back to it in the days ahead. But for now, let's take a quick break. And we're back with Dan Becker of the Center for Biological Diversity on the Trump administration's brand new plan, officially announced on Monday, to help ensure that you pay even more for gasoline and potentially much worse. That's straight ahead on the broadcast today. I'm Brad Friedman. Don't touch that dial.
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Brad Friedman from BradBlog.com. As you know, Donald Trump's popularity among the American people continues to nosedive in no small part due to his forever war of choice in Iran, now in its 8th month. And massive inflation it has caused in gasoline and diesel prices and everything that relies on both gas and diesel to support the rest of the economy, including food prices that you pay at the grocery store and at restaurants. Now, one might think, particularly about 1 month away from a midterm election day when the president's party is expected to face a potential drubbing at the polls, in no small part due to prices at the pump, one might think that the administration might want to be seen taking actions right now that might lower fuel costs for Americans. But nope, not our Donald Trump, not our president, who has been tirelessly keeping up his 2024 campaign promises to the fossil fuel industry, to whom he had promised anything their little trillion-dollar corporate hearts desired, rather than to the American people, to whom he had falsely claimed he would cut energy prices in half in his first 12 months in office, including gasoline, which is now nearly 50% higher than it was when he took office for his second term. And with voting now underway in those midterm elections, it appears that now Donald Trump is doubling down on his broken promises to Americans by finalizing a major rollback of Biden-era fuel economy standards that would have saved billions of dollars for the American people. As AP reports, the Trump administration on Monday released new standards for automakers, rolling back standards that had been meant to control pollution from gas-powered cars and light trucks and ultimately save American consumers money in the bargain. The new rules were released shortly after Trump rejected yet another Iranian proposal to reopen the Strait of Hormuz, which Iran predictably took control of and blockaded after the U.S. attack, and now sending oil prices soaring yet again. While the finalized rule to lower average mileage requirements does further Trump's promise to revoke policies that encouraged or created incentives for the production of electric vehicles, it also ensures increased demand for gasoline for perhaps decades to come, even while exposing Americans to more planet-warming pollution from vehicles that both increases health care costs and worsens our climate crisis, as now seen, exacerbating storms from Hawaii, which is now recovering again from its third near hurricane miss in 2 months, to the U.S. East Coast, recovering this week from a massive, unusual late summer nor'easter, and what is predicted to be potentially mass flooding from a new hurricane now off the U.S. West Coast, set to work its way up through the center of the country over the next few days. Federal mileage standards, known as Corporate Average Fuel Economy or CAFE requirements, have been implemented since the 1970s energy crisis and set out how far new vehicles need to travel on 1 gallon of gasoline. Over time, automakers have gradually improved their vehicles' average efficiency. But as AP observes today, the Department of Transportation and the National Highway Traffic Safety Administration estimated that the finalized standards implemented by the administration this week would correspond to a combined industry fleet-wide average of roughly 35 miles per gallon for passenger cars and light trucks in the 2031 model year. That is up from about 30 miles per gallon for model year 2024, but way down, way down from a projected 50.4 miles per gallon in 2031 under rules put in place by the Biden administration and as now officially rolled back by Donald Trump. Meaning, unless I am misunderstanding something here, you will pay more rather than less for gasoline, both now and in the years ahead, thanks to this new rule. Quote, "Thanks to President Trump's leadership, we have finally ended the illegal mandate that forced automakers to produce more expensive electric vehicles
that American families did not want. Trump's Secretary of Transportation, Sean Duffy, said in a statement, seeming to echo Trump's repeated and repeatedly false claim that the Biden administration had instituted an electric vehicle mandate for car makers. There was no such mandate by President Biden, though it would have been fine by me if there had been. Seemingly slathering a whole lot of lipstick on this pig, the Department of Transportation said on Monday that the new rule would cut yearly oil consumption in 2050 by about 1.3 billion barrels as compared to yearly oil consumption in 2024. But when Joe Biden's 2024 standards went into effect, the government estimated that they would save 14 billion gallons of gas from being burned by 2050. The agency had also said at the time that while new fuel efficiency vehicles might cost more up front, saving on gasoline over the lifetime of the car or truck would more than make up for that. That, of course, was before

0: before the new administration's war in Iran skyrocketed gas prices and before Trump rolled back those standards that might have helped Americans, especially with these higher prices. Environmental groups now estimate without stricter standards, cars could produce more than 22,000 more tons of carbon dioxide per year than under the Biden rules in 2035. The rule also translates to an extra 90 tons a year of deadly soot particles, almost 5,000 additional tons a year of smog components like nitrogen oxides and volatile organic compounds emitted into the air in coming years, according to experts. The new rules, quote, ignore the feasibility of clean technology and the millions of fuel-efficient cars already on the road, said Dan Becker, director of the Center for Biological Diversity, their Safe Climate Transport campaign, speaking about the new rule. In a statement that Mr. Becker sent us last night, he also charged that, quote, Trump's action is illegal, suggesting that this rollback of standards may be anything but a done deal just yet. Joining us now is Dan Becker, director of the Safe Climate Transport Campaign at the Climate Law Institute of the nonprofit Center for Biological Diversity, where he works to push governments and automakers to clean up air pollution and climate warming emissions. Oh, Mr. Becker, welcome back to the broadcast, sir.
1: Great to be here. Thanks for having me. And yes, the title is quite a mouthful.
0: Yes, it is. I'll get it right by the end of this conversation. Maybe we'll see. Dan, we spoke to you about the administration's plan here back in December of last year when the new rule was just being submitted for public comment prior to finalization this week. I want to talk to you about what, if anything, has changed in this new rule over that time and why you suggest it is unlawful. But first, when you were last here in December of last year, as the new rule was being proposed, you had made a statement that I think will sort of quickly help us all catch up on all of this in one fell swoop. You had said, quote, in one stroke, Trump is worsening three of our nation's most vexing problems, the thirst for oil, high gas pump costs, and global warming. Does the final version of this new rule still do all three of those things as you see it? And does the ongoing war in the Middle East now make any or all of those things, those three things, worse now than they were back in December of 25 before Trump had launched his war on Iran?
1: Well, the final rule definitely hurts consumers at the gas pump. It increases our use of gasoline. And because it increases the use of gasoline, it also makes the atmosphere more fully loaded with carbon dioxide pollution. So, yes, it makes all three problems worse. I'm not a foreign policy expert, so I'm going to duck the war issues. But I can certainly say that, as everyone else has already written or opined, the price of gas has risen dramatically, and we're over a barrel again. And the standards that Trump trashed yesterday were originally adopted in 1975 after the Arab oil embargo of 1973 had meant that Americans were paying through the nose for gasoline and sometimes weren't even able to find it at the local gas station. And so the purpose of the CAFE standard, the mile per gallon standards, was to prevent us from ever being held hostage over oil dependence again. And Trump has just torn that up at the worst possible time. And when consumers are paying through the nose for gas, when we're in the middle of a war that is threatening supplies, and when the atmosphere is fully loaded already with carbon dioxide pollution and is beginning to kick back with more extreme storms and floods and droughts, and you laid it out in introduction. So, yes, all three issues are worse, and the president is paying back his cronies in the oil and auto industry. You may remember in April of 2024, he had lunch with a bunch of oil industry CEOs, and he said to them, if you guys give me $1 billion for my campaign, I'll do anything you want. And the reality is they're getting it wholesale. They only gave him $445 million and he's now doing anything they want. And this is one of the key things they want.
0: Promises made, promises kept, at least to certain people. Dan, one point I think that I may have given short shrift to in my intro there was the sort of the landmark nature of the Biden rule that is now essentially being scrapped by the Trump administration. I know you were instrumental in the creation of both Barack Obama and Joe Biden's policies here, but what Biden did and what is now being rolled back really was a landmark. Why? What was so important about that version of this and what is now being lost by rolling it all seemingly back to what it had been?
1: Well, we need a little perspective. So in 1974, the average vehicle got 13.8 miles per gallon. The CAFE standards doubled that to 27.5 miles per gallon by about 1989. And then the auto companies blocked any improvements and refused to make improvements to their vehicles. They did only what the law required and no more. Mm. And so it wasn't until 2007 that Congress got around to finally beating the oil and the auto and oil industry in their opposition to improving the standards. And so that was when Obama stepped in with new, tougher, administratively adopted standards to match the ones that the Congress had just passed in 2007. Mm-hmm. What Trump then did in 2017, rather, was roll back the Obama standards because the auto companies went to Mr. Trump on day four of his new administration. They met him in the White House and they said, we just negotiated an agreement with President Obama to significantly improve these standards so we would pollute less, guzzle less, and have healthier kids. We want you to tear up those rules. And Trump did. Mm. And then when Biden came in, he was able to restore much of the damage and raise the standards again and raise them so that the auto industry had a longer term timeline to begin planning for the phase out of gasoline powered vehicles, which is already happening around the world, mm-hmm. just not in this country.
0: Right.
1: And so what was important in part about what Biden did was that he gave the industry a roadmap for how to compete effectively with the best, most high tech, advanced electric vehicles coming out of China. And the auto companies, in their infinite wisdom, decided, no, we'd rather make your grandfather's SUV and make it guzzle more gas. So what they're facing now, and I actually call this a Trojan SUV,
0: yeah.
1: that the auto industry requested of President Trump and that he then gave them. And the Trojan SUV is going to destroy their competitiveness because they won't be able to... Trump is telling them, don't bother to compete against the best vehicles in the world, the best technology in the world. The fact, for example, that 53% of new cars in China are electric, 35% of new cars in Britain are electric.
0: Yeah.
1: And a lot of Europe is also in the 30-ish range percent electric cars, new sales. So the American auto companies are really stuck in reverse here, and they've made bad decisions before. We had to bail them out, remember, mm-hmm. when they had made such dreadful decisions that nobody wanted to buy their SUVs as gas prices went up in 2008. And so right now we're facing a situation where the visionary standards that gave them time to adjust and to begin to compete effectively with the world's best vehicles have now been trashed at their request. And now they're stuck with the best vehicles in the world coming out of China at low price, high technology, being snapped up all over the world, but not available in the United States. And GM won't compete with them.
0: Yeah, I mean, the U.S. auto industry seems to do this over and over again. John Bezzella here, president and CEO of the Alliance for Automotive Innovation, ironically enough, which represents the domestic auto industry, said in a statement that the previous standards, the Biden standards, quote, effectively required a switch over to electric vehicles that was out of step with market realities and customer demand. Today's final rule is an appropriate course correction, adding, this is the formula for preserving consumer vehicle choice and keeping the U.S. auto industry globally competitive. Your response to Mr. Bezzella, Dan Becker.
1: Well, Mr. Bezzella and I were both at the unveiling of the Biden standards in 2024, and he got up and gave a speech that was well received, in which he said the future of automobiles is electric. and we, the American automakers, intend to lead the charge, literally and figuratively, for electric vehicles. So they lie, they dissemble, they unfortunately for themselves don't know how to make the kinds of vehicles that are competitive in today's world. And they're going to pay a terrible price for it.
0: It seems like the car companies are just, I guess they will say whatever they need to say to get along with the president. Seem like they are terrified of Donald Trump and they want to stay on his good graces. But, you know, I saw a headline today that GM is slashing production in Kansas of one of its most popular EV models after sales dropped 75% following Donald Trump ending the federal tax credit program for EV sales. That means layoffs for workers in Kansas and, of course, fewer choices at higher prices for Americans. But whether they are terrified of a president or not, this seems to be hurting the auto companies themselves. Do any of these mandates actually that Trump has now put in place, or rather rolled back, do any of these actually help the industry?
1: Well, I'll tell you a funny story. The CEO of Ford Motor Company made a trip to China last year, and he visited BYD, which is the largest electric vehicle maker. They make 4 million electric vehicles in China. Mm-hmm. And he actually drove a BYD electric car. And when he came back, one of the reporters who was listening to a speech he gave called me up from the speech. He said, hey, you're never going to believe what the CEO of Ford is saying. He's saying he's seen the future in the BYD production. He's driven one of their advanced technology vehicles that was much cheaper than Ford's. And he said, we're in trouble. We are not going to be able to beat them at their game.
0: Well, they're not going to be able to beat them now. Trump wrote on his social media site over the weekend that the less stringent mileage requirements would, quote, take the waste out of building cars in America, this is a quote, and save family, quote, thousands on new, beautiful, and safe cars while boosting auto production in the U.S. None of that seems to me to be true. Your response to Mr. Trump there?
1: Well, if you're costing people more at the pump and you're making their kids sick with more pollution, and you're increasing our use of oil from the Middle East, I don't think that's doing Americans any big favors.
0: I guess I shouldn't be surprised that Trump has put out a statement that is just all the opposite of the truth. As noted, this new rule, this rollback of rules, was proposed by the administration last December before, as required for new regulations, it went through a public comment period. Has the Center for Biological Diversity done any sort of analysis of those comments where the American people largely were they in favor or against this proposal in those comments? And has the Department of Transportation changed anything in the proposal between last December and now when they issued the final rule this week as based on input from the American people?
1: The overwhelming input from the American people was against the rollbacks. Trump decided to do it anyway because the auto and oil industry asked him to. The proposal from a year ago has only gotten worse. The auto companies made helpful suggestions that here are a couple of new loopholes that you can give us that will allow us to evade a future standard. And so one of the really nefarious things that the administration did in this rollback yesterday was not only did they say that current new production of vehicles will be essentially unregulated. The standard sets for 2031 a level that the auto companies have already met under the Biden rules. So there's no improvement. But they did worse than that. They went back to 2022 and they reset the earlier standards so that the auto companies could get what are tradable credits, pollution credits, mm-hmm. for the fact that they complied with the Biden rules, which were tougher than the 2022 standards, and that therefore, when a future president tries to toughen up these rules, the auto companies are going to be able to come in and say, no, we don't have to comply with that because we've got these get out of jail free credits
0: wow.
1: that Trump gave us by resetting the standard back to 2022. And so we overcomplied because we met the Biden standards while Biden was in. And so we don't have to meet the future standards of whatever president that will be.
0: Oh, well, good luck with that. Hopefully the new president is smarter, or at least his Department of Transportation chief, his or her Department of Transportation chief will be smarter and figure out how to work around that scheming. But it is stunning that, you know, in the months following the introduction of the rules and the public comment period, the American people said, no, we don't want this. And the department said, oh, okay, then we'll just make it even worse for you and better for the auto industry and the oil industry. It's just amazing. My understanding is that when any administration proposes a new rule or regulation, that they sort of also have to show why there is a need for this new rule, that there's some sort of problem with the previous regulation and that things will be made better with this new rule. The statement that you sent us last night, Dan Becker, charges, quote, Trump's action is illegal here. Why is it illegal, and what, if anything, can actually be done to challenge it at this point now that it's been finalized, or is it now a done deal, Dan?
1: Well, we're going to sue. And other environmental groups and other entities, cities and some states may well join us because the law back in 1975 after the Arab oil embargo said that the standard must be set at the maximum feasible level, meaning that if the technology will support more improvements, the standard has to take that into account and be set at a tighter level. These standards ignore the existence of good technology. They ignore the fact that there are millions of hybrid vehicles and millions of other advanced technology, clean vehicles on the road. So there is no way that a court could reasonably find that the administration set these at the maximum feasible level. Problem is, the Supreme Court is basically an arm of the Trump administration. Mm-hmm. And ultimately, this case would go to the Supreme Court. And I'm not, I can't assure you that they will come out the right way because they are so beholden to Trump and so beholden to the folks that he's beholden to.
0: Yeah, that's always the concern these days. And so that maximum feasible level that was set by Congress, right? That is what these new rules are supposed to be meeting. That wasn't a regulation. That was a law. Right.
1: So that's in the law.
0: So these new regulations must meet that maximum feasible level, even if you're an originalist, a textualist who actually reads the law and believes, as these right wingers on the Supreme Court claim that they do. If you read the law, that's what it said. These levels are supposed to meet, and clearly they do not. And yet they're moving forward anyway. When you file suit, does that put a hold on the new rule, or does the new rule just continue on eventually until it either wins or loses at the corrupt U.S. Supreme Court?
1: We will not succeed in getting a stay of the rules until the court rules. So the rules will go into effect.
0: Yeah.
1: My hope is that the courts will act against the Trump rule, and that the auto companies, and I know that this is, you know, I'm an eternal optimist because I work on global warming.
0: Yes.
1: You have to be an optimist.
0: Yes.
1: My hope is that some of the auto companies will look ahead and say, gee, you know, Trump isn't going to be here forever. It really would make a lot of sense for us to get ahead of the curve, begin to compete more effectively with the Chinese manufacturers, mm-hmm. and make better vehicles that are cleaner, more efficient, some cases electric, and allow us to be able to make profits in the future, as opposed to being taken over by BYD or other Chinese entities, because the American vehicles just don't compete in the marketplace.
0: I do not understand why the U.S. automakers keep doing this over and over and over again, decade after decade, making terrible decisions, needing to be bailed out. I hope they're looking around, seeing what Trump's war, which seems to have no end in sight, has now done to the gas prices. And they realize, hey, you know what? Maybe Americans do want some electric vehicles. Maybe they do want more efficient gas vehicles. And they do it on their own because obviously the Trump administration is not going to encourage them to do so. Anything our listeners can do to help to support your work and basically fix this stupid problem?
1: Vote.
0: Oh, yeah.
1: I can't say how they should vote, but I can tell them to vote.
0: I think that's a fine idea. Dan Becker, director of the Safe Climate Transport Campaign at the Climate Law Institute of the Nonprofit Center for Biological Diversity. See, I got it right.
1: You did. Congratulations.
0: Thank you. You can follow their work, support their work, their critical work at safeclimatecampaign.org. You can also find them on the blue skies at safe-climate. Dan Becker, always a delight to speak with you, sir. I look forward to the next time. Thank you.
1: Thanks so much for having me on.
0: You bet. You know, I realize it may be maddening, but isn't it interesting how all of the solutions, Desi Doyen, seem to come back to the same answer, vote.
2: Yeah, unfortunately, they do seem
0: maddening,
2: to.
0: But
2: you
0: yeah.
2: know, that, I think, underscores this whole thing that we just talked about yeah. with Dan Becker, underscores the importance of voting because, hey, look, elections have real life consequences
0: yeah.
2: and will cost you. These
0: yeah.
2: are the long term consequences of electing Trump and electing Republicans to Congress. I mean, it's just remarkable.
0: It all matters. It all matters. Yeah. This doesn't just happen magically. This happens because of who we, the voters, decide to vote for and who we put in control and who we give these keys to.
2: Yeah. They can go crash the car.
0: Can go crash the car. Can turn up the, you know, the money that goes to the oil industry, the fossil fuel industry that is killing us all. And how much you have to pay for it
2: yeah.
0: to make sure the fossil fuel industry has plenty of money. Yeah, vote. All right, let's take a quick break, and we will come back with our latest Green News Report with Desi Doyen. And I don't remember what it is we talk about today, but I suspect the answer is, once again, vote. Straight ahead on the broadcast, I'm Brad Friedman. 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We are 100% listener-supported thanks to listeners like you who stop by bradblog.com/donate.

0: What's that hurricane heading inland called? Marco?
1: Polo.
0: Oh, right. Yeah.
1: Hurricane Polo.
0: Oh, right. Yeah, it's coming in. I hope I'm, I hope I am over-worrying about it. I was going to say, I hope I am over-worrying about it. We'll see what happens in the days ahead. Anyway, let's get to it. Our latest Green News Report.
2: These storms are exhausting the state of Hawaii, now facing the third hurricane in just 2 months.
3: Cleanup underway after major storms strike Hawaii and the Northeast, as worse may be yet to come. Justice Alito recuses himself from major oil industry liability case. Plus,
4: the higher the price goes, the less people can afford it.
3: As fuel prices soar, there's a silver lining to Trump's Iran.

0: pretty bad in Hawaii, terrible on the East Coast. But I got to tell you, I'm really worried about what is still yet to come from this Hurricane Polo.
1: Yeah, our summer of climate extremes is still going. Over the weekend, the U.S. Eastern Seaboard, as you mentioned, was hit by an unusually early surprise nor'easter storm that gave communities little time to prepare and triggered flooding, power outages, and canceled flights from North Carolina to New Jersey. The Atlantic Basin has been super quiet for hurricanes this season because El Niño in the Pacific tend to suppress hurricane formation in the Atlantic. In the Pacific, Hawaii is cleaning up and assessing widespread damage from extreme rains and flash flooding generated by Hurricane Nolo over the weekend, but escaped potentially catastrophic flooding when the powerful storm veered away from the Big Island.
0: Dodged a bullet on their third hurricane in, I don't know, just about as many weeks.
1: Actually, Hawaii has had an extremely rare 3 close calls in 2 months from hurricanes this year, fueled by the record hot Pacific Ocean. As we go to air, though, Hurricane Polo, which spun up fast into one of the most intense hurricanes ever recorded in the Pacific, is now forecast to hit Baja California, and Polo's remnants are forecast to bring very serious flooding risk from Arizona to New Mexico to Kansas to Texas and into the central eastern U.S.
0: So basically, everywhere.
1: Yeah. Also, a heads up, UC Berkeley forecasts that this year's Super El Nino track is likely to pummel the southern half of the United States with supercharged rains and flooding over the next several months. Some states, like California, are mobilizing resources to prepare, but the Trump administration has remained silent on the threat and has even canceled federal grants for infrastructure hardening.
0: This is a potential for storms like we have never seen in this country, and this guy is doing absolutely nothing?
1: That's right.
0: I'm sure it'll be fine.
1: This hyperactive Pacific storm season demonstrates how the record-breaking Super El Nino is influencing extreme weather, building on top of man-made global warming, which is driven by humanity's burning of fossil fuels. Remember, a warmer atmosphere holds more moisture and amplifies extreme heat. A new study from the European Union's Copernicus Climate Change Service has found that in August, the planet's atmosphere set a new all-time record high for water vapor, which is itself a greenhouse gas, further amplifying extreme heat and rainfall around the world.
0: I'm sure we can just ignore it away.
1: In politics, far-right U.S. Supreme Court Justice Samuel Alito on Monday recused himself from a major climate liability case headed to the court, a bid by oil companies to scuttle a lawsuit brought by Boulder County, Colorado, seeking to hold the oil industry liable for fueling climate change and its costly damages. Justice Alito is heavily invested in the fossil fuel industry.
0: Yeah, and he probably figures he's got enough votes on the rest of the court that he could take this one off.
1: Finally, it appears Americans will be stuck with soaring energy prices into the near future after Donald Trump over the weekend said he rejected Iran's latest proposal. But there may be a silver lining. While Trump has dismantled U.S. climate policy and boosted the use of climate-warming fossil fuels, his war on Iran has actually triggered a plunge in consumption of oil and gas around the world by disrupting production and distribution. Data from the International Energy Agency indicates that global demand for oil in 2026 will decline by 2.5% over last year. Doesn't sound like much, but it is the equivalent to avoiding the emissions from 103 million conventional gasoline cars. The war has spurred countries and consumers around the world to opt for solar panels and electric vehicles. The big question now is how much of that demand destruction may be permanent.
0: Donald Trump, even screwing up when he's screwing up. For much more on all of these stories and the ones we couldn't get to today, check out our website at greennews.bradblog.com. I'm Brad Friedman.
1: And I'm Desi Doyen.
0: And this has been your Green News Report. I can't find comfort in the fact
1: that it could be worse. Now, I'm going to go out on a limb here and say that I think that people around the world who have bought EVs and solar panels are probably not going to ditch them and go

0: back to smelly, polluting, loud, costly gasoline, which they know can go up at any time.
1: No. When people move to this newer technology, they stay with the newer technology because it's cheaper, better, cleaner, everything else. But, you know, as Dan Becker said, the rest of the world is seeing the writing on the wall. They're all buying electric cars, electric vehicles made in China, which are really good and really cheap.
0: Yeah.
1: But we're not doing that here. The U.S. automakers are going the opposite direction this week. This is amazing.
0: I kind of foresee another auto industry bailout for taxpayers coming up if this continues in this direction, sadly.
1: We will see if what you foresee is correct. Dan Becker, our thanks to him from the Center for Biological Diversity. Thanks to our producer, Des Doyen, and thanks to all of you for spending a portion of your day or night with us. We hope we haven't ruined it. 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I mentioned yesterday on KPFK that we're welcoming $26 contributions right now, either one time or monthly. 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I am bradcast@bradblog.com. 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
0: Green News Report.
1: Stop by and say hello. We'll see you at all of the above. Until we see you here tomorrow, I'm Brad Friedman. Good luck, world.

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1: Welcome to I Told You So, where we travel the world without leaving the house and we try to learn some new things along the way.
2: You are listening to the world's greatest life and culture podcast, I Told You So, with Tiffany.
1: That's me.
2: And me. I don't count.
1: You.
2: I am lower than low. I am a festering boil on the taint of bad intentions.
1: You have had a rough... Has it been 24 hours?
2: It hasn't even been 24 hours, no.
1: Okay, it's been so rough for you. I keep telling you, don't read comments.
2: You agreed with them.
1: I didn't fully agree. I just said, you know, like, it's good. It's always good to reflect, like to take what someone says and reflect. Is this something that would apply to me?
2: That is absolutely not what you said. That may be what you're thinking right now that we're recording and you'd like the people not to understand what a monster you've married. But that is not what you said. Hi. So a few weeks ago, okay?
1: Yeah.
2: I'm going to set this up.
1: Okay.
2: A few weeks ago, I put out a little, look, here's the thing for The Left Show about transgender women in sports.
1: Yes.
2: Especially a couple of really just terrible dudes, the former... let go, not retained, fired, if you will, NBA players that decided that what they wanted to do was just get their douchebag on and try and join the WNBA and pretend that they're women.
1: Right.
2: Okay. Super douchey move, right?
1: Oh, they're terrible. Yes.
2: Terrible. I did 3 minutes on it. You know, it went out on the internet because life is content. And I got called names.
1: Yeah.
2: I mean, I got called so many names.
1: By men.
2: By women. Oh, yeah. Women are also fond of the hard R.
1: Wow.
2: They're not good women. They vote Republican, obviously, but...
1: Those are the worst kind.
2: The backstabbing...
1: Yeah, they go after their own kind.
2: Yeah. Yeah. I was fine. Did a follow-up a couple weeks later. Same thing. Got called the hard R, got called the F slur.
1: And you're fine with that because you're confident in what you said.
2: Yeah.
1: You stand by it. You feel good about it. You know you're on the right side of history.
2: Okay, now, I see what you're doing right now.
1: Okay.
2: I don't feel like I said anything fucking out of line yesterday. I feel that what my question to the greater world was out of line. I don't feel monstrous. I don't feel like the worst person to ever ask a question online. And yet, there are over 700 people, mostly women, that believe that I am worse than Trump.
1: Maybe somebody said that, but that I don't think that's the whole gist of the comment.
2: About 4 years ago, you and I had a casual conversation, just to the side.
1: Right.
2: It wasn't a big deal. It wasn't, let's do a thing, and we plan the thing, and we do a thing. And it was just more like, you know, what book do you like that you think that I should read?
1: Yeah, it was just like a sharing.
2: Yeah.
1: Yeah.
2: Now, I went to the bookstore, and I crawled through all the books that I've read and considered them one by one.
1: Mm-hmm.
2: And it's finally like, you know what? my wife understands metaphor. She understands a thing being a thing, but only being like a thing. She is deep. She is intelligent. She ponders on the mysteries of life, the universe, and everything.
1: God, what wife are you talking about?
2: Shush. And then I'm a monster. Don't interrupt me. I'll lash out. Lash. So I'm and but seriously, I really did. I gave it a couple of hours and was looking through the books and the authors and the titles and all that. And I was like, you know what I think she would really love is the philosophical metaphor of the absurdity of the human condition that is contained within the pages of Douglas Adams' ironic tome, Hitchhiker's Guide to the Galaxy.
1: Yes.
2: I really thought that you would like it. Now,
1: I remember us going to Barnes & Noble. I remember you looking and picking it out and with your gift card that you got like for a birthday or Christmas.
2: Yeah.
1: That was very nice of you to use your money to buy me a book.
2: No, let's call it what it is, to buy you something that you not only didn't want, but have no intention whatsoever wanting.
1: That's not true, though.
2: Oh, no, according to Suzanne 686.
1: See, this is where you're like caught. You're like so worried because what? Why? Like if that was not your intent.
2: I worry that I'm honestly not a good guy. I am in a period of evolution in my personal life where, you know, I do question who I used to be, and I'm not proud of certain behavioral aspects of my life, especially in my 20s when I was playing in a band and had long hair. You know, I misbehaved. I wasn't predatory.
1: No.
2: I was very friendly.
1: Yeah. You were very friendly without your pants on.
2: No, I was very friendly with my pants on in the hopes that maybe my pants would come off.
1: Okay, that's fair.
2: I mean, let's be honest.
1: Yeah, that's fair.
2: But no, I was single.
1: Yeah.
2: Or, you know, when I was. There are two women in the world that say with confidence that I cheated on them.
1: Mm-hmm.
2: Okay? One, when I was 16, she is absolutely right. She is 100% honest about it. She is correct. Mm-hmm. I won't argue it. I did it. I shouldn't have done it. I was 16. We had summer break. She went to Germany for 3 months. I met a blonde girl that was shaped like a Viking.
1: Oh, God.
2: You know, and things happened. I was 16. You know, but when she came back and was like, did you sleep with her? And I went, yeah, I did. And she broke up with me because that's what you do. Right. And then there was another when I was in Denver who says that I cheated on her, but I didn't. I did not.
1: Okay.
2: But the turnaround from breakup to new girlfriend was very quick.
1: Yes.
2: Yeah.
1: Yes, I've done that before too.
2: But technically, and at the time, that was a very important thing to me. Now that I'm older and have softened somewhat, especially around the middle. When I talked to her and we did a make amends phone call here a couple of years back and she's like, blah, blah, blah. And then that girl you cheated on me with, I didn't bother with my lame ass excuse. Mm-hmm. I didn't go, oh, no. Technically. Well, actually, no, I did not.
1: Yeah.
2: Even though I didn't, because I recognize that that'd be a dumbass thing to say. Because I obviously broke up with her with the intention of going out with this other lady. Okay.
1: Mm.
2: But I didn't, technically.
1: Technically.
2: Technically.
1: Yeah, you're off the hook.
2: Yeah, I still feel bad about it.
1: Sure.
2: You know, it was just stupid. But, you know.
1: We live and learn. Like,
2: I was 19.
1: Right.
2: You know, that's not an excuse. I didn't do anything bad. I just changed my mind.
1: Mm-hmm.
2: You know?
1: Yes.
2: Okay. So, you say something about, what's a book you love that I should read? And I pick up that book. What I should have picked up was like On the Road by Jack Kerouac.
1: No.
2: What I should have picked up was Life After God by Douglas Coupland. You know, what I should have done, thinking that I was going to get you to read something that you wouldn't normally read, would be to buy it in comic book form, which is normally what I do. Because I've given you comic books you don't read. You know?
1: But I love them and I cherish them. And they're in.
2: I wish you guys could hear me roll my eyes.
1: I keep them all in my section, in my comic book section.
2: One of them was the complete series, you know, of March.
1: Yes.
2: By John Lewis.
1: John Lewis. And that is awesome.
2: Yeah. Yeah. Beautiful story. Beautifully written.
1: Beautiful pictures.
2: Beautifully illustrated. Wonderful. You know, it is. And it's written by John Lewis.
1: Mm-hmm.
2: Good Trouble John Lewis. You know, and I'm like, oh, well, fuck. She loves this shit.
1: Yeah.
2: She'll love these. I don't believe you've read them.
1: I've looked at the pictures a lot.
2: Okay.
1: I've scanned through it, and I really love the book.
2: There was...
1: I haven't read it.
2: No. There was... You did read one.
1: I did
2: read
1: one.
2: But I can't remember what the fuck it was.
1: Oh my gosh, you're right. I did read one. I can't remember either. It wasn't... Oh, it was Creed.
2: That's...
1: I read Creed.
2: That's the one you read.
1: Yeah.
2: Okay.
1: It was a Michael B. Jordan Creed. You brought it home for me.
2: I did, because I thought that you would like it.
1: I did. And see, I read it for you.
2: I have picked you up another couple of comic books along the way. Those two both featuring Ginsberg.
1: Yes, and AOC. I have an AOC cover.
2: You have an AOC cover.
1: I have a Bernie cover.
2: And a Ruth Bader Ginsburg cover. You know, because I just thought that you would, these are your people.
1: Yeah.
2: You know, I bought you tokens of your people. But I had, go ahead.
1: No, finish.
2: But I'd never done it with a book. And you, when you read, you devour.
1: Yes.
2: And my thought process at the time is because the conversation had gone something like, what do you love that I should read? I'm paraphrasing, obviously, because like I said, it was a very casual conversation. I just remembered it the next time we were at a bookstore. And so I picked up Hitchhiker's Guide to the Galaxy just because I love it. I mean, I really do. I love it. It's I love it the way I love Firefly. I love it the way I love sandwiches. You know, it is a core volume in the lexicon that makes up how I think and feel. It's philosophy distilled down to where my brain just gets off on reading it. You know, philosophy is philosophy. Read a little Huxley. What the fuck? Who gives a shit? You know? Sorry.
1: Have you ever read Illusions?
2: Yes.
1: Okay.
2: And who wrote that?
1: Nope.
2: Nope. You can look it up. So anyway, I get this book. Now, neither here nor there, the book is currently living in a drawer underneath a bunch of stuff.
1: No. That's not true.
2: I will go and take a picture of that fucking book right now in a drawer underneath stuff.
1: Yeah, but you make it sound like it's just in a junk drawer off random.
2: I wasn't done.
1: No. It is in my bedside table. Mm-hmm. What is that called? Nightstand. In the first drawer, and it's all organized. I have all my stuff organized in little containers, and the book is just right there.
2: Underneath all of the containers, right or wrong.
1: Okay, well, my pills are on top of it.
2: Right.
1: But it's right there. Like, I could be in bed and reach it because it's important to me, because I know it's important to you. So I keep it close to me.
2: Well, first of all, I'd like to point out it is no longer important to me, and we're going to cover why in just a second. Number two.
1: My gosh.
2: So from time to time, not every day, not every week, not every month, but from time to time, when I go in to organize your pills or I go in to get you something out of that drawer,
1: yeah.
2: I see the book. And from time to time, I'm like, hey, look, there's that book. Isn't that funny? That book of mine that, you know.
1: So when you notice the book.
2: Yeah.
1: How do you talk to me about the book?
2: I tease you about the book.
1: Yes.
2: Yes. Now. Do I call you names? Honest question.
1: No.
2: Do I call you? Do I get upset?
1: No.
2: Do I tell you that you don't love me because you haven't read it?
1: Teasing? Maybe not. Maybe you haven't said those exact words, but you tease like, I guess I'm not important to you. Don't read my book. Yes, you do that.
2: I can guarantee those two fucking sentences have never left my fucking face. I'll tell you that right now.
1: Well, I guarantee the last thing you said, I said, I didn't say.
2: So there the book sits, forlorn and dusty. And that's fine. It's fine. I'm not your boss. I don't tell you what to do. Do I? Do I tell you what to do?
1: No.
2: Okay. I mean, but seriously.
1: No, no. Okay. You don't.
2: Okay. When you want to go and do stuff I don't want to go and do I tell you no?
1: No, you just keep your ass at home.
2: Yeah. When I'm pretty upfront. I'm pretty straightforward. Yes. And I'm pretty fucking honest.
1: Yeah.
2: Okay. Now, I did a thing yesterday. Now, we have a deal, an affiliate deal, right? With bookshop.org/shop/defendmedia, right? And so in the back of my head, I'm like, I really want to make this successful. I really want people to go to bookshop.org/shop/defendmedia, right? So what we should probably do is start coming up with bits about books. Okay?
1: I love books.
2: I also love books. I have a storage unit I pay way too much money every month on because we don't have room for all of my books.
1: No.
2: And to one of the girls out there that was like, I bet you don't even read women authors. Okay. I'll bet you. There's a few women authored titles in my several thousand volume personal library. You know, do I read? No. Honestly, it skews men. Absolutely. It does. It absolutely does. Not for any reason other than this is what's marketed to me, and so this is what I buy.
1: Mm-hmm.
2: You know, Jim Butcher. Jim Butcher has 35 fucking books. I love almost all of them, except for the one with the talking cat. Do not care for talking cats unless it's Matt Dinneman. And if it's Matt Dinneman, the talking cat's fine. John Sanford, 30 plus books in series. You know, Robert B. Parker, 40 plus books in series. You know, I mean, I read what I read. Raymond Chandler, 15 books. Right?
1: Yeah. I'm kind of shaking my head at you when you just said, I read what I read. You like what you like.
2: Right.
1: Okay.
2: Right.
1: Continue.
2: Did I? Okay. Okay. I'm staying calm. I just remember that when the topic of me reading something you wanted me to read.
1: Yeah.
2: You didn't pick a book that you had loved for years. You didn't pick a book that you had read several times or that you had anything. You handed me a self-help book someone had given you a week earlier and you just finished.
1: Right.
2: Right.
1: So that doesn't count?
2: The original premise was a book that you love that you think that I should read.
1: There was no original premise. We were just saying like, oh, what books? There's a ton of books I'd love for you to read.
2: Great.
1: Throw
2: some out.
1: I did. I just finished this book, Let Them, and there was things that I thought were really cool and beneficial, at least for me, and I thought it would be awesome to have a conversation with you about it, and I wanted you to read it, so I gave it to you, and you never read it.
2: That's true. How long did I not read it before you gave it to somebody else?
1: I don't know.
2: A couple weeks? Maybe a month?
1: I don't know.
2: Okay. Pointing fingers, I'm just saying the turnaround on that compared to Hitchhiker's Guide to the Galaxy was pretty quick.
1: You already decided that you weren't going to read it because you didn't like it and you didn't want to read it.
2: We were having other problems and I did not want to do self-help at the time because I was all up in my own head about other shit that was going on in our lives. And at that particular time, here's a book about helping yourself. It was more like, I need something external right now as opposed to something internal to help calm my troubled mind.
1: Yeah, I wish we had more of a discussion about it because I don't feel like you, just like I don't realize what the book is about, Hitchhiker's Guide.
2: Right.
1: I don't. I'm just assuming that I know. You didn't know about my book either.
2: That's true. That's absolutely true. I agree with you. 100%.
1: Yeah.
2: The internet also agrees with you.
1: Sure.
2: But in a much meaner way.
1: Oh, I really am sorry. Like, you don't deserve to be called all those things.
2: I know. We're going to read some of them. I'm okay. Ready to go. So what I did, thinking about content, thinking about trying to bring in some fucking income because we're broke as shit and I fucking hate it, you know, so I'm trying all these new things. And I posted the following on Threads. This is what I wrote. I'm reading it word for word.
1: Yeah.
2: I bought my wife a copy of Hitchhiker's Guide to the Galaxy a couple of years ago. It sits in her nightstand drawer, still waiting to be read. I've explained it's one of the greatest works of fiction ever written. She likes nonfiction. And that while it is sci-fi, parentheses, she doesn't care for sci-fi, in nope. parentheses, it's a metaphor for the absurdity of the human condition. It's a deep and philosophical while also being hilarious. What other pitches can I use to get her interested in reading this wonderful book? Now, what I was asking for was, you know, am I missing a good explanation of this book? Is there something out there, perhaps out in the world, there's a woman who has read it and loved it? And there have been some of those answers in there. Mm-hmm. I'm just saying it's about 20-1 against, right? And they're like, have her watch the movie. I don't want you to watch the movie first because the book, they made a bunch of changes. And even though Douglas Adams liked the movie, he loved his book.
1: Right.
2: Right.
1: Books are always better.
2: I can't have you listen to the old radio plays because it was a radio drama for a while because you are deaf to accents.
1: Oh, that's why.
2: Yeah.
1: Oh, man, I'm really trying with the accents.
2: It's all a bunch of people talking like this all the time, very, very fast. You know, and it doesn't have subtitles because it's audio drama.
1: Yeah, I couldn't.
2: Right. Damn it. And I know that. And you know why I know that? Because I'm attentive and loving and I give a shit. So I have pondered these things. Like, okay, Stephen Fry did the audiobook. Stephen Fry is a fucking genius and has a wonderful melodious voice that I just can't. This is not my Stephen Fry. This is just how I have to talk about him because he's so fucking classy. You know, wonderful melodious tones. Thick ass accent.
1: Mm-hmm.
2: You would just be sitting there hearing wah, wah, wah, wah, wah, wah, wah.
1: I usually say, like, what language is this in?
2: In it. Unless it's Ted Lasso, you can't hear an accent.
1: No.
2: But for some reason with Ted Lasso, you seem to do okay.
1: Well, that's because we've watched it 500 million times.
2: No, you're doing okay with the new ones because a couple times we haven't had the subtitles on and you've been just fine. Maybe you've been on your phone. I don't know.
1: Oh, no. No, I wondered like how much there's sometimes I don't catch it because I think I can't hear it, but it's understanding it. I can hear it. I just can't understand it.
2: So I'm just going to flip through.
1: Okay.
2: Some of these 700 fucking comments.
1: You don't want me to read them?
2: No, I don't want to hear this shit in your voice.
1: Okay.
2: Oh, my God. I'm already fucked up enough on this.
1: Oh, you poor thing.
2: I'm sorry. You can't. My husband is you. And we are talking about this book last night. I gave in and read it. Huge waste of my time, but he still thinks it's amazing. Not every book is for every person. Great. Fantastic. I know that this is not a book that you would normally pick.
1: Mm-hmm.
2: I just know that this book is more than you think it is. Okay? And again, this does need to be reciprocal.
1: Mm-hmm. Right.
2: I just don't want to do self-help.
1: You don't want to do any of my books.
2: No. I'll read some of your books.
1: Which book do you think you'd want to read? Is there like
2: Do you have any books that are about women being tortured, murdered, and abused in the Middle East by any chance? Are there any titles like that that you like?
1: There might be a few in there.
2: There might be a few.
1: There's a great biography that I listed in there, Benazir Bhutto.
2: Yeah, that's a good one.
1: That's a really good one. You know what my all-time... When you asked the question again and you said, what is the book that like you that resonates, that you always go back to, that really impacted your life? It is not Let Them by Mel Brooks. That's not it. It's
2: right.
1: I would say Roots, for sure. Without
2: Alex
1: question,
2: Haley's Roots.
1: Alex Haley Roots. I read it for the first time in seventh grade. It changed everything for me. Like, I was already big into Black history and, like, Thurgood Marshall. I was reading a lot of that stuff. But to read Roots, it changed. It just changed the way I saw everything. It was really impactful.
2: It's a wonderful book. I have also read that book.
1: It's very difficult. Yes. It's a very difficult book to get through, and sometimes I'd have to stop because it's just horrific and graphic. And I tried to read that book.
2: Terrifying.
1: Yeah. I would try and read that book every couple of years, but I haven't read it for 10 years. It's been a long time. I still have the original copy I found at my aunt's. It's like super old and I love it.
2: That's great. No, I agree. It is his seminal work. It is haunting, mm-hmm. you know, and sad. You know, a lot of tears were shed reading that book.
1: Oh, yeah.
2: So, I mean, okay, so we have that in common. Mm-hmm. We've read it. I haven't read it in probably 25 years, you know, because I have that petty avoidance thing where it's like, this was an amazing book. This book changed my life. This book fucking made me sad as fuck. You know, I have taken the lessons I need to do this and don't feel like poking myself in the wound again. Mm-hmm. I'll read other books about slavery, mm-hmm. probably once. I will learn my lessons from them. And then I will not return to them because they do not bring me joy.
1: Yeah.
2: You know? And so, am I a book snob? Absolutely, I'm a book snob. The problem is that I'm a book snob about stuff that people are already snobby about. But I reached a point in my life many years ago after finishing off A Little Taste of Dostoevsky and moved from Dostoevsky onto Huxley. And I got done with Huxley and was like, I need something fun to read. Mm-hmm. And picked up, I believe it was The Big Sleep by Raymond Chandler and old new Detective Noir stuff. Mm-hmm. You know, outdated, misogynistic, problematic as fuck. But the way the dude wrote is like, I want to write like that. I love this guy's fucking narrative voice. It's mm-hmm. great. You know, yeah. I don't care much for what he's narrating. But you get, you know, and then that gets you off to John D. MacDonald and Dashiell Hammett. And, you know, and you sort of follow these trails for a while. I came back into fantasy fiction here just very, very recently. By reading some books that I had last read as a child and by David Eddings, you know, and was like, ooh, that's fun, you know. And so right now in my life, I am old. And while I still have a lot to learn, I do enjoy reading for escapism.
1: Yeah,
2: I just burned through the entire collected works of Jim Butcher's Dresden Files because they're fun. Mm-hmm. Nothing about them. I mean, and they made me cry several times. I think you noticed, you know, because he does do emotional gut punch really well. But I absolutely hate being gifted books I have zero interest in and just won't read them. Simple as that. You don't have to love the same books. Great. Great. That's perfect. I actually agree with that one. That one's nice. I'm flipping through these at random. You should think about a divorce. That's in here more than once.
1: What?
2: I'll bet she'll listen if you read it to her. That's off the table.
1: It's off the table?
2: That's absolutely off the table.
1: Wait, why? Yeah. I thought we talked about that already.
2: I threw it out as an option.
1: Yeah, and I was like, we should do that. You even put that in a comment that I said yes. That.
2: Yeah.
1: Yeah.
2: Yeah.
1: It's off the table?
2: Oh, I'm so mad at this book right now.
1: Oh, God.
2: I know. This may actually be... This may be an overreaction, but maybe you tell her, so long and thanks for all the fish, which is a quote from the book. And again, it's somebody telling us to get divorced because of a fucking paperback. Because of a fucking paperback. It's only sci-fi in passing, just like Red Dwarf. Douglas Adams said he didn't want to go all Star Trek, just here's a thing. It's vaguely sciency. Move along. That's pretty good. I'm going to hold your hand as I say this. I love to read fiction. I love science fiction. I'm an avid reader. I could not get through Hitchhiker's Guide to the Galaxy. I hated it so much. It makes me itchy just to think about it. Fair.
1: Yeah.
2: Fair. What was the one that got me a few minutes ago? It was the... I can tell by reading your question that you're the type of guy that would pressure your wife for sex when she's not in the mood.
1: What did you say? You told me this. What did you say?
2: Well, I didn't answer that one.
1: Oh, you did. You did it to me when we were like talking.
2: When
1: about
2: we were talking about
1: it,
2: yeah. I was giving you what I thought my answer should be. I don't remember what I said. I'm hurting.
1: I'm so sorry.
2: I think that's a good one. Bring her a snack or a treat every time she finishes a chapter.
1: Yes. That's great advice.
2: Anything you say or do after this won't work. My loathing of the movie The Princess Bride, which is another point of contention in our relationship.
1: Yep.
2: Do you want to tell the people why that's a point of a contention in our relationship?
1: I don't like that movie.
2: Do you want to tell them why?
1: Because it scares the shit out of me.
2: Do you want to tell them why?
1: Because there's big rat things.
2: The R-O-U-S's.
1: Okay, and they stretch the guy out, you know, and they're stretching him out.
2: They don't stretch him out.
1: Okay, well, it's in my head is that, and it, yeah, it gives me the creepers. I like it.
2: Not much enjoyment to be had in being forced to read a book you don't feel pulled toward.
1: That is true.
2: Who's forcing you? At what point did I force you to not read the book that you still haven't read? You can't convince a person to read something that doesn't interest them. The only thing you can do is be honest. Tell her why you want her to read it, because you want to share and discuss. Anyway, it goes on and on like this for a little while. And some people were just fucking mean as shit.
1: Yeah, and it's so really bothered you.
2: Mostly the she should leave you because you want her to read a book. I don't feel, and I could be wrong, that I have tried to force you to read this book. I've teased you about it because it just sits there and it's something to be, and you laugh as though I'm entertaining you.
1: Mm-hmm.
2: But apparently all I have done is kept you down. So I wrote a little follow-up to it, and I said, Jesus wept. She asked me to pick a book I love that she could read. Y'all are acting like I'm some kind of fiction-slinging monster. And it just got worse.
1: But here's the interesting thing. I don't ever remember asking you, like, what book do you love that I can read? Because I know your books. I don't want to read any of your books.
2: No, we were having a discussion, and there may or may not have been weed involved.
1: Oh. Yeah, that does make me more open-minded.
2: Anyway, what it comes down to is that I got called names. I got told what a terrible person I am. I got blamed for the sins of all men in all things, which I don't think is fair. Because while it is always men, it's not me. I'm not doing that. Am I?
1: No.
2: Okay, then quit looking at me like that. Well, I'm doing something wrong over
1: it's
2: here.
1: It's not. It's just like interesting to me, I guess, that it's bothered you so much, and that women get called names all the time on online.
2: And I don't want to sound, you know, defensive, but I don't do that. I don't call women names online.
1: No, you don't. I'm telling you, you are next level feminist. You are above and beyond top shelf feminist.
2: And when you jumped online to spring to my defense on Threads last night, you really showcased that I'm not an asshole.
1: I didn't know you needed me to defend you on Threads. I would have. Didn't know.
2: I'm just saying you are seeing that you went and read some of the comments and were laughing your ass off.
1: I did. I went to it. I found it on Threads real quick, but I didn't spend any time on it. Like you really have spent a lot of time on this. I haven't gone back to Threads at all. I'm very rarely on Threads anyway. But listen, I had a thing with this, not as big as yours. Not as big as yours. Mine was just a little thing, and I can't even remember exactly what I said. But yeah, some guy took it and was like, crazy, craziness. I have to find it. It was like, he said that I used a slur.
2: Mm.
1: Remember? I was told I used a slur twice. Okay.
2: Yeah.
1: It
2: for
1: says,
2: a man.
1: Yeah.
2: Oh, I love that one.
1: He says, but mean, nasty, vengeful, nagging, bitching, complaining, not always men. Possibly the fact that you twice use the slur for a man could indicate where you fit in.
2: It's not, a slur, sport.
1: I did. I'm like, I said something about it for a man.
2: You were having an argument with one dude who was a mental nincompoop. You know, I didn't feel that you needed me to swing in and take control of your comment section. That feels like it would be overreach and heavy-handed.
1: Okay, so what was I supposed to do about threads?
2: Nothing. Not a thing. Just let me sit there and twist in the wind. Leave me alone on the shore. Basically, I'm storming the beach on D-Day and I'm all by myself.
1: My point is, you know it's not true. I know it's not true. Why is it bothering you so much? Like, I get that it would bug me. Like, I understand, but this is like, for you, this is next level.
2: Honestly, this is going to sound so disingenuous. And that is the thing, is that with a lot of the responses, it's like, what the fuck kind of trauma are you people dealing with that me asking a question about a book?
1: Yeah.
2: I don't say at any time in there, I'm trying to make her read the fucking book, the bitch.
1: Yeah.
2: No, I'm just like, hey, I got this book. It was a conversation about the book. She's not reading it. How am I pitching this book wrong? That was my intent. And somehow it came across as, you're a piece of shit. You're just another fucking dude. You're just another fucking guy just trying to force women to do exactly what you want. And the only way that you'll be happy is if you're in charge. And I'm just like, I just want her to read the fucking book. That's all. And I don't even want that anymore. I will find another fucking book. You better believe I will find another fucking... I'm going to order one today. You know where I'm going to do it? Bookshop.org/shop/defendmedia.
1: How about I pick you a book first?
2: Okay.
1: And then maybe we can read them together.
2: Okay. Like the same book at the same time?
1: No. You read...
2: Oh, you're not reading that book.
1: Oh my gosh. I'll read it when you die.
2: Yeah. That was actually my favorite one.
1: Yeah.
2: That was my favorite one. I can't remember it, and it's too fucking dense to scroll and find right now, but she was basically like, just leave it be. Mm-hmm. And when you're dead, she'll read it, and she'll love it, and it'll make her think of you.
1: And it'll be the perfect, what she needs to...
2: To say goodbye to your ghost.
1: Yeah.
2: Which you won't do, because you'll have both my ashes and a part of me made into a marital aid.
1: Oh, yeah, I'm totally doing that. That is so cool. I need to find that website. You know, you can take ashes and have them made into things. You can have them made into, like, jewelry, dildos. I mean, really anything that your heart's content.
2: Just off the top of my head, jewelry, giant dong.
1: I just want you to be with me forever.
2: I will be with you forever. All right, let's take a break. When we get back on the other side, we're going to talk about stuff that Tiffany likes to read, and we're going to go through a couple of little lists that are going to remind you of the show as it used to be. Is that all right?
1: I love it.
2: All right. We'll be back in just a minute, folks. Hey, folks. Jeff here. I love to read. When I was a kid, I used to drive my parents nuts with how often I begged to go to the bookstore. The old studio is soundproofed with the thousands of books that I've read and collected over the years, and now, when I feel the urge, I can jump online and grab a book in seconds. The problem is, the world's biggest bookseller is a merchant of evil. Amazon has abused its employees, busted unions, silenced organizers, and preyed on small businesses around the world. Sometimes easy isn't the right thing to do. But hey, we got you covered. 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
4: Hey kids, comics!
2: I love women's soccer.
1: I love women's soccer too.
2: I find their athleticism and their drive and their passion for the game inspiring.
1: Mm-hmm.
2: And I really just really like watching it. I got a hard time with the NWSL because their games are hard to find. So what I do is I end up popping over and watching like the Women's Champions League,
1: mm-hmm.
2: Which is thankfully not handled by NBC, so I can actually watch the games, which I'm watching right now. I'm watching Chelsea versus Austria. You know, it just happens to be on while we're going because I've always got something on the TV.
1: Mm.
2: That's just who I am.
1: Never a basketball game, though.
2: Yeah. But the reason that we like women's soccer is different.
1: Well, okay. I will say I love women's sports because
2: yes.
1: Just what you said, I think that's so true. I enjoy women's sports so much more than men's. I like college ball more than professional. Women's basketball, you know how I feel.
2: Yes, I guess I do.
1: It's like we have a lot going on right now with basketball. But soccer, yes. I love women's soccer. I love their butts just look so good.
2: They just run and run and run.
1: I know. And their legs and their butts are just, I can't look away.
2: And the thing about it is, I don't watch like that. I don't. I honestly
1: no,
2: don't.
1: No, you don't.
2: And it's like, okay, we got some role reversal going here.
1: I know we do that way.
2: Yeah.
1: Yeah. You've never like pointed something out like that. But me, I'm like, oh my God.
2: No, don't get me wrong. It makes watching women's soccer a lot more fun with you around.
1: Yeah.
2: I'm oblivious to most things like that. You know, I'll notice a particularly well fit pair of pants,
1: mm-hmm.
2: when we're out at the store, but I don't gawk. You know, I'm not a looky loo.
1: No,
2: it's disrespectful as hell, and women just know when you're doing it. You know,
1: yeah,
2: you can get your head turned away just in time, and they're just like,
1: feel
2: he's
1: it.
2: Checking out my ass.
1: Feel people looking at you and gawking at you. Yeah.
2: Yeah. I don't gawk.
1: No.
2: I am occasionally startled. Occasionally there will be some part of an outfit or a shape or something that just makes my reptile brain go, flip your fucking head. And you whip your head around and the woman in question will look over knowingly like, I know what you're looking at.
1: And, mm-hmm.
2: and I give that, I'm sorry, face, you know, but other than that, no, that's not what I'm doing here. That's not why I'm here. But no, I really want to watch more American women's soccer.
1: Mm-hmm.
2: But like I said, it's like the Premier League. It's everywhere. You know, it's a game on this paid platform or this paid platform or that paid platform. And it never seems to be on a paid platform I have paid for. You know, same with Premier League. I'm supposed to get all that shit through Peacock, but they're pushing it out to cable because they're trying to save a dying medium.
1: Yep.
2: Which isn't dying per se, because they're charging so much now for streaming services,
1: mm-hmm.
2: that I might as well have fucking cable.
1: Yeah.
2: You know?
1: I'm on the fence with this one because with WNBA, like, I have the app, I have the subscription. But if they're showing a game on ESPN, on Peacock, on Prime, which they're trying to do more, so people have the ability, you know, more opportunities to see it, which I love that. I want people to have the opportunity. But
2: the
1: show
2: more
1: it,
2: you can watch it, the more you're going to like it.
1: Yeah, but show it. If I paid for a subscription, show it on my subscription and don't make me go to another subscription place to watch it.
2: You could have said fuck right there.
1: Oh, it just, and I'm trying not to swear. Have you noticed that?
2: Yeah.
1: That I'm not cursing as much?
2: Yeah. It's freaking me out.
1: Why?
2: Because I just said fuck like 400 times in the first half of this episode.
1: I said, oh gosh, golly. I don't curse very often anyway. It's not that hard for me to stop.
2: No, it makes it more powerful when you do. Yeah. I use fuck as a, you know, a fucking punctuation.
1: I know. And I did too, but then I realized that I have a child who is not loving the language that I speak. So I'm trying to be more aware of that and be more respectful when I'm around her. But I don't know if it's the bird thing or what, but I've just like grown older in my language.
2: Could you explain the bird thing, please?
1: Because I'm bird watching like an old person.
2: And bird watchers don't swear?
1: Well, no, like...
2: Or old people don't swear.
1: I found myself saying gosh golly the other day. Gosh golly?
2: I remember.
1: Gosh golly. What other weird things? Oh, what was that word that you didn't know that we weren't even sure was a real word?
2: I don't even accept your premise. There's a word I don't know.
1: No, there was, and we looked it up. I'll be jiggers. Well, I'll be jiggers.
2: Oh, yeah. And it's an antediluvian. Yeah, I said that. Look it up. And it's anti with a T-E, not a T-I. It's an antique phrase. It is a vintage retro phrase.
1: Yeah, I've
2: been using those. That actually meant something.
1: Yeah.
2: Yeah.
1: Yeah.
2: And I'm like, I think the societal zeitgeist has made it so we're not supposed to say that anymore.
1: I don't know. It just came out and I don't know where it's coming from. But here it is. It's
2: I don't know where you're picking it up, but you're grabbing some serious, serious golden oldies.
1: I know. Where?
2: I don't know.
1: I all I watch is basketball.
2: Maybe it's the color commentators.
1: No.
2: Maybe they're saying funny words because they're on TV.
1: I don't think so.
2: Well, I don't know where you're getting it.
1: I don't either. It's just
2: sure shit not coming from me.
1: No, it's so bizarre.
2: All right. Legs and butts. We've covered it.
1: Yeah.
2: Women's sports. Especially we're watching European women's football right now.
1: Mm-hmm.
2: You know, so that's some culture.
1: Sure.
2: We've talked books. That's literature. You're going to talk about a book right now.
1: Yeah, I have a couple books. It's weird. I go through these spurts of reading where I can't get enough and I'm reading like 3 books a week and then it's really hard for me to read and I don't know if it's like I need glasses or if it's like concentration thing. It's just I don't feel it.
2: Well, since I mean, might as well just bring it up. Since, you know, your seizure condition has gone apeshit, you know, you've barely read at all.
1: I haven't.
2: Yeah. And a lot of that has to do with, you know, the meds that you're on and other contributing factors, especially the seizures themselves, how shitty they make you feel. You know, sometimes you don't want to just sit down and read a book when you're feeling shitty.
1: Yeah, it's interesting. But my mama has sent me several books and I really have intentions to read them. Anyway, I have 2 new books that she gave me.
2: Could you, by any chance, find these books on bookshop.org/shop/defendmedia?
1: I could, and I could list them there as well.
2: On
1: really good books.
2: Tiffany's reading list.
1: Yeah. The thing, you always think that I like books of women in peril, and yes, you're right. But where you find the sadness, I find the inspiration and strength in it. It's interesting. I don't know why. It's just, we just look at it completely different. Does that make sense?
2: Yeah, but I can see it. And I can to a very small extent feel that, but as obviously being a woman is not anything I know anything about, you know, what I'm basically reading about in the same thing you're reading is look at how fucking awful all these men are. Look at all the awful shit they do. Look at just how fucking evil they can be, you know? And I hate that. It's, I mean, look, I got 15 years of episodes of me being a pretty stand-up guy, mm-hmm. you know? And I've lost jobs because I have pointed at and called out poor behavior.
1: Yeah.
2: You know? And I think that's probably one of the reasons why, not to go back to me, not to drag us back to me, but why that post on Threads hit me so hard yesterday mm-hmm. was just the instant assumption that because I'm a penile American, I'm a piece of shit.
1: Yeah.
2: And I'm abusive and I am monstrous, you know, and I'm a bully. All of these things that I have been against my whole fucking life. And in minutes, mm-hmm. 700 plus women just took a shit all over me.
1: It was interesting. You made a comment that said, what kind of trauma have you been through? Something like that.
2: Oh, no, I was just asking out loud.
1: Yeah, right. To all these replies.
2: I'm so sorry for your trauma. That would be your knee jerk.
1: We went over to a family member's house and we were sitting there. You had walked away. And this person said to me,

0: of, I don't know. I've been in a relationship before. Sorry, I'm all over the place.
1: It's okay.
0: Where if I did not agree or see things the same way they did, I was wrong, or we just needed to discuss it more. I needed to better understand it, you know, because we had to think alike. And I hate that.
1: Yeah.
0: I hate that. So I don't know if the book thing comes into play there or what, but I just, it's interesting. Anyway.
1: Well, tell us about the books.
0: Okay. So I have two books. One, The Radium Girls. So if you listen to the Left Show, I did tell me about it. Here's the thing.
1: Yeah, look, here's the thing.
0: Look, here's the thing on The Radium Girls. It's really good. It's by Kate Moore. The Dark Story of American Shining Women. So the women were in factories. They were writing numbers on the watches and had radiation poisoning. They knew that it was going on. They told the women that
1: the men. The men knew that it was killing these women.
0: Yeah.
1: Yes. Just wanted to point that out.
0: But what's interesting was that because they were taught to dip or lick, dip, and paint. So they're licking a point of the paintbrush to make it a point.
1: Yeah.
0: And they're getting all that radium. So it made their teeth glow. It made their skin glow. That's why they're called the Shining Girls at night. It used to get on their clothes as well. And so it'd look all shimmery and it was like the big thing. Well, people started dying. Women started dying. And they said that the women were dying of syphilis, that everything was fine and kosher, but the women were dying of syphilis. So they could just keep going. Anyway, it's a great book. Really inspiring women standing up and advocating for themselves. And the really cool thing is that this is where we got OSHA.
1: Oh.
0: Is from the women who's in court, like, was fighting against the
1: men.
0: The men, but the atmosphere,
1: Well, I mean, that was at a time when all workers were being treated poorly.
0: Yeah.
1: Especially women, you know? I mean, it's not called The Radium Folks. No. Right? Now, this one's by Kate Moore.
0: Mm-hmm.
1: The Dark Story of America's Shining Women. Available for purchase.
0: Yes.
1: At bookshop.org/shop/defendmedia.
0: Okay.
1: What was the other one?
0: I have one more book. This takes place in 1860. Again, it's the true stories of, well, this woman is basically institutionalized by her husband because she has opinions. She doesn't think like he does. She wants more freedom, education, the whole thing. So basically men were putting their wives, institutionalizing them and putting them in the hospital. So this is her story, and she talks about the horrific things that are done to them, that there's so many more women in there that the same situation.
1: That were smart, opinionated, yeah, thought for themselves.
0: Right.
1: And got lobotomized for it.
0: Yep.
1: Yeah.
0: Yeah. So I haven't started this one yet, but it looks really good.
1: What's it called again?
0: The Woman They Could Not Silence. The Shocking Story of a Woman Who Dared to Fight Back.
1: Who wrote it?
0: Kate Moore.
1: Kate Moore also.
0: Yes. Both of them are from Kate Moore. So yeah, find it and look it up. Then we can talk about it.
1: Where would someone find that?
0: At
1: bookshop.org/shop/defendmedia.
0: bookshop.org/shop/defendmedia.
1: Yeah.
0: I'm gonna get it.
1: You and JC.
0: Great.
1: Yeah. So okay. You know what? We're kind of running long today. So why don't we take these lists I have over to Patreon?
0: Okay.
1: That'll give us something to talk about there, other than just how much I got my feelings hurt by the women of the world this week.
0: You did. I am sorry, and I will say, you did not deserve that. You really didn't. You have not pushed, you've not like made me feel upset or angry about the book thing. It's not a thing. So don't feel bad about it. Just

0: comments go.
1: I mean, I feel a little better now that you finally said that out loud.
0: I wanted people to make sure that they heard me say that.
1: It's good that we did that 25 minutes removed from the conversation about my bad day.
0: Oh, I love you.
1: But that's fine. You know, up with the matriarchy. Actually, as you know, I am fully fucking in support of the matriarchy.
0: You are, yeah.
1: I mean, it's, but then again, you know, it's not all women are wonderful.
0: No.
1: No.
0: And those are the worst kind of women. Ann Coulter, looking at you.
1: Well, I'm thinking of it like that. I'm also thinking of like Lauren Boebert.
0: Yeah.
1: You know, I don't know if you heard, but she got herself in some trouble. There's an ethics complaint somebody filed that claimed not only is she banging staffers, two of the three banged staffers are ladies.
0: Oh.
1: And she's out there writing anti-LGBTQ yep. stuff, but apparently it's fine enough to bang.
0: Well, how many men are like that, Lindsey Graham?
1: Well, he's dead.
0: Well, I know, but...
1: No, I'm not saying...
0: No, I wasn't arguing with you. I'm just saying that I was agreeing. Sorry.
1: And my point was is that there's a lot of overlap.
0: Yeah.
1: Especially when it comes to conservative religious women that take on the dipshit talking points of conservative religious men.
0: Mm-hmm.
1: And utter them back with belief.
0: Yeah.
1: It astounds me. When I meet a woman who's a Republican, I'm like, what the fuck?
0: Why?
1: Are you in your 80s? Because that's the only thing that makes any goddamn sense to me. And even then, it doesn't. My mom voted for Trump fucking 3 times. You know?
0: Yep.
1: I have gay kids. I have queer kids.
0: Yeah.
1: You know, and it's like, what are you doing? How is this helping the people that you love?
0: No,
1: but
0: it's not.
1: I don't know. Anyway, Lauren Boebert, you're a terrible person.
0: So you know? Terrible.
1: You really are. Yeah, so is Ann Coulter.
0: Oh, yeah.
1: Please don't. I don't want anybody to think that I was standing
0: you
1: up
0: were
1: for
0: defending
1: fucking Ann
0: her.
1: Coulter. I was adding others.
0: No, there are. Women can be bullies. And I made a post about this and there was a discussion about it. But absolutely. Women can be bullies to other women and to men.
1: Just random old book sharing dudes on the internet. They can just really get a little brutal. It really fucked me up.
0: I know it did.
1: I don't know why.
0: It really did. And I don't feel like you get your feelings hurt like that. You don't care what others.
1: I really don't.
0: Yeah.
1: But something about just the sheer tonnage of bullshit I had to take. It's just because my fucking phone still. It's still going. This is an ongoing problem.
0: You're trying to read me something off your phone and you keep having to
1: swipe through it.
0: Yeah.
1: All right. That's it for us this week, guys. Thanks so much for listening. 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
0: It's pretty fucking awesome.
1: It is a fucking value that I really need to get put into tiers and actually set up right. But I don't want anybody to feel left out.
0: I know. And I love Patreon. It's my favorite part.
1: Yeah, it is. Anyway, we're going to go do it there. 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In the meantime, I love you.
0: I love you.
1: Thank you for being so supportive of me.
0: Always. 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
1: Rise the matriarchy.

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1: Clint Eastwood throws like 220s into the guitar case. And I'm like, oh, that's too much. And he's like, excuse me. And I'm like, I saw a pink Cadillac. You probably need it as much as I do. And the pretty lady, and she laughed so hard at that joke that she threw more money. She threw like $100 into our guitar case.
2: That's so funny.
1: Yeah.
0: The network children ask for it by name. 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
2: That's me. I'm first today.
1: And me.
2: And that's you.
1: And me. I think you're more effable than I am.
2: Okay.
1: I'm just going to base that one on just age and charm. Hey, I did the thing again where I asked our consultants what we should talk about.
2: Okay.
1: As we warm up. The first topic was Ed Sheeran, Macklemore, and the tour that became a culture war. Here's what I know is Ed Sheeran just played a gig in Philly where he alone on stage with an acoustic guitar and a very sour attitude did a 3-hour show.
2: Mm-hmm. Yeah, have you seen the, I think it's like guitar, it's either Guitar Center or Live Nation. One of them.
1: Guitar Center. Running. It's Guitar Center.
2: Yeah, it's the you could open for Ed Sheeran.
1: Can we pull our name out of that?
2: Yeah. Can I be taken out of consideration?
1: Look, here's my dirty little secret. I kinda like Ed Sheeran. I mean, I did. I've listened to some songs of his and I'm like, you know what? There's some talent there. He's no Louis Capaldi, but I love Louis Capaldi. I watched Ed Sheeran's little live minute-to-minute documentary that he did where he just walked through a town and sang little songs to people along the way and was charmed by it, you know? So finding out that he's just a spineless, fence-sitting, wishy-washy, boring, you know, guy that would turn his, you know, his opening acts over, that he would just capitulate so fast. I'm disappointed. Mm-hmm. I'm neither surprised nor not surprised because I don't have an opinion on Ed Sheeran in stuff like this. But what I am warmed by is not only all of his opening acts, but his entire fucking band that he hired.
2: Oh, yeah.
1: They all walked on him. They're like, you know what? Genocide's bad. Shooting babies is bad. So we're out of here. And then he's all by himself for 3 hours. It's just like, ugh, dude.
2: Yeah, I've never been a big fan of Ed Sheeran. I've never liked his music. I especially, have you seen his tattoos?
1: It's like a kid with a sticker book and ADHD. It's like that's who he's been babysitting.
2: It's it's always been my greatest example of money cannot buy taste.
1: That's fair.
2: Yeah, I don't know. I'm not... I guess this doesn't surprise me. He has always just kind of seemed very, like, vanilla. If he was a character in a book, I would call him the author's self-insert.
1: That's pretty good.
2: But, yeah, I guess this doesn't shock me, and I will not lose sleep over it.
1: Oh, no, not at all.
2: No.
1: Not at all. Taking a principled stand, every other musician, buddy.
2: Mm-hmm.
1: I mean, excuse me. I'm just going to choke to death here for a minute.
2: Ghost of Ed Sheeran.
1: Yeah, don't. Yeah, there you go. That is, yeah, I saw his ticket prices are about half of what they were a week ago.
2: Mm-hmm.
1: So,
2: how much are they now?
1: They said that entry level, this is just something I saw in the news this morning, was now $37.
2: That's so funny.
1: Yeah.
2: Let's see. Yeah, from 83. In Hollywood, they're still like $300-$400.
1: Well.
2: But.
1: Maybe he has like, more friends out here in Hollywood.
2: Yeah. $70. Okay, yeah. That's still too expensive.
1: Where's that at? The Hollywood Bowl?
2: Let's see.
1: That place is always expensive. Oh.
2: Hollywood, Florida. My bad.
1: Oh, well, I don't know. Florida'd pay for it. They'd probably pay more now.
2: Mm-hmm. Yeah, they could double prices over there, and they'd probably still fill the stadium.
1: Yeah. What else we got? The Emmy Awards. Did you catch any of that?
2: No, I did not. The only awards circuit that I kind of pay attention to is Oscars, and that's just who won. And I like to watch the nominees. But beyond that, I'm not too caught up with the Emmys.
1: Mariska Hargitay was the host. She did okay in the little bits that I saw. She was, people don't know this because she's been on the cop show for so long, ACAB, but she started out with the Groundlings.
2: Okay.
1: Mariska Hargitay. I'm always saying her name wrong, and I know that. What else did we have? The Catherine O'Hara died, and so everybody this year, and so everybody got to be all sweet about that. Colbert won a bunch of Emmys.
2: Okay. Yeah. I like Colbert. I have one of his books on my shelf.
1: Which one do you have? I have the comic book.
2: I have the...
1: Dax Jansen.
2: I have the I Am America and So Can You.
1: Oh, I've got that, I think, in my storage unit.
2: I think it still has... I don't think I ever used any of the stickers. I think it still has all the stickers.
1: Same. I got the Left Show or the Daily Show book they did around about the same time.
2: Oh, nice. I didn't know they did one, too.
1: Yeah, they did one, and it had a teacher's edition. It was like a textbook.
2: Oh, that's cool.
1: Yeah, it was nuts. But yeah, I got I think it's Dax Jansen, the weird comic book character one he did for when he's still doing the Colbert Report. But it's a comic. I got that in hardback. I mean, I've got that. Okay. Like, I can go grab it right now. It's out on the shelf.
2: Oh, okay.
1: Reasons I don't understand. How that one didn't end up. It's not very good, you know. It's made for a TV show.
2: Mm-hmm.
1: What else do we got here? Dancing with the Stars is suddenly cool again. Not all in this right. House.
2: Let's take your word for it.
1: Yeah. Though I did see a clip on the TikToks of a lady who was dancing with the stars. I believe it was in another country. But she had two prosthetic legs below the knee.
2: Oh, that's
1: and
2: cool.
1: And so she was out in her razor blade, you know.
2: Mm-hmm.
1: I'm dying. I am. I'm just, I'm choking on my lemonade, and it's been like 5 minutes. Anyway, double amputee, and she was just dancing her ass off. She looked fantastic. That one was pretty cool. What else do we got? Cool. Resident Evil is back.
2: I really want to see that. I know Resident Evil fans are not happy that it basically has nothing to do with the games.
1: It doesn't?
2: No, it's like a completely new story. There's
1: were the Mila Jovovich movies for the most part.
2: Yeah, for the most part. Yeah, this has like nothing to do with any of the games. And a lot of the like Resident Evil like hardcore fans were pretty upset about it.
1: Huh.
2: But I mean, it's doing well. I think it made like 26 million on its opening weekend.
1: Yeah. I don't get it. I don't. No Raccoon City?
2: No, it's in Raccoon City.
1: Okay.
2: But it's like, it's not like there's like little tidbits from the games. Like there's an ammo shop called Leon S. Kennedy's Ammunition.
1: Oh, I love it.
2: But there's not, it's not a story like from the game. It's okay. A new story.
1: Well, maybe it's good.
2: I've heard it's good.
1: Yeah. Yeah, I don't know. Let's see, what am I supposed to ask you? Why does Hollywood keep selling us our childhood back to us? I remember playing Resident Evil on the original PlayStation that they didn't call the PlayStation 1 because a 2 hadn't been invented yet.
2: Mm-hmm.
1: And I bought it, I played Resident Evil, and the jump scares were terrifying.
2: Oh, yeah. There's that part where you're walking through the hallway and the dog jumps through the window for the first time.
1: Yep, yep.
2: Yeah.
1: And they did, and they got me. And then I played it again a few years later and was like, what was so scary? I don't get it.
2: The new ones have some really scary moments. Like 7 and 8 are both really good horror games. And I haven't played 9 yet, but I've heard 9 is just a really good like Resident Evil.
1: Oh, that's so many. That's just so many.
2: Oh, there's more because there's 0 and Revelations 1 and 2. Code Veronica. I think there's more than that too.
1: Hold on, I'm at the Steam shop. Resident Evil. Oh, that's a lot. Oh, that's a lot. Okay, some of them are DLCs, but still.
2: Mm-hmm. Yeah, there's a lot of them. The nice part is most of them go on sale like all the time.
1: Resident Evil Village.
2: That one was really good.
1: Was it?
2: Yeah, it was another first person one like Resident Evil 7.
1: It's only $10 right now. It's 75% off.
2: Yeah, it's worth it.
1: What's the one that I bought? Let's see. QRS Resident Evil Revelations I've got. I think that's the only one I've played on Steam. Everything else was console.
2: Mm-hmm.
1: I don't remember. Oh, that was the one on the boat.
2: Let's see. Which one was that?
1: Revelations. Yeah, that was the one on the boat.
2: Yeah, that was okay. Revelations 2 was better.
1: Okay, yeah, because I remember I was like, well, this wasn't that much fun.
2: Yeah, Revelations 2 was fun, and it had a really fun horde mode, too.
1: Trying to cure my choking on lemonade with more lemonade, and I don't think that's the greatest idea. I just have no other option. Except for coffee from about 12 hours ago, and I'm going to skip it.
2: I would.
1: Yeah. Yeah, what else do we got? Oasis just announced a new huge... Yeah, I couldn't make it. I couldn't make it to the end. Yeah. The Hollywood nostalgia machine is showing no signs of slowing down. Between Resident Evil, Barbie and the Nutcracker, Slow Horses. I don't know what that has to do with anything. The Traitors. That's new, isn't it?
2: I have no clue.
1: New Marvel Star Wars projects and a seemingly endless parade of sequels and reboots. Well, they're not wrong. I mean, the movie I'm most looking forward to seeing this week is Endgame retconned. You know?
2: Yeah, I'm very much looking forward to the apology tour for Transformers 84. Or 86, my bad.
1: What else we got? What else is coming out this week? Heart of the Beast, I really want to see. That's Brad Pitt with the dog.
2: Oh, yeah.
1: You know, looks amazing. And the director came out in public and said the dog doesn't die. Took me from a, oh, that looks interesting, I can't wait for it to stream, to, oh, I want to go see that movie.
2: Mm-hmm. Oh, J.K. Simmons is in it.
1: Yeah. Primetime. That's Robert Pattinson doing the Dateline guy.
2: I am so excited to go see that.
1: Really? Because I hear that the Dateline guy was not happy.
2: Yeah, Chris Hansen isn't happy about a lot of stuff.
1: Well, yeah.
2: He's kind of a dickhead. But I am a big fan of To Catch a Predator. So I'm very excited to see it.
1: That is it. When's Endgame re-release? Avengers Endgame Encore. That's what it is. It's called Encore. September 25th. That's this week. That's Friday. So I'll bet there's Thursday showings.
2: Oh, yeah.
1: I have a gift certificate to Cinemark that I haven't used yet. And I think this is what it's going to be.
2: That's a good use of it.
1: Yeah, it means sometime this week I get to watch Infinity War, which I like. I like that movie quite a bit. You know?
2: Mm-hmm.
1: So watch that and then go see if I can trick Tiffany into going to see Endgame with me. Haven't we seen this already? Yeah, but they changed it a bunch.
2: Yeah, how it's come? Different now, though.
1: Because it's got to fit the next movie. How come? Nice. Kang the Conqueror. What are you? Are you speaking English? I mean, that's just kind of how it goes.
2: Oh, okay.
1: But you know, that's it. But that's it. Well, let's do this then. Let's see. I just closed the wrong window. April 11th, 1997 is where we begin our trek this week. Federal judge struck down the line item veto law as unconstitutional, removing the president's power to cancel little bits and pieces of appropriations and tax benefits. A U.S. judge in Los Angeles ruled that the Clinton administration could not punish doctors who recommend marijuana to patients under California's new state statute. Way to go, hey. U.S. judge. NASA in SOHO spacecraft monitors documented a powerful coronal mass ejection solar storm that sent supersonic waves through the solar corona. Yee!
2: Went to zap one guy's Nintendo 64 and ruined Super Mario speedrunning for years.
1: Really?
2: Yeah, have you not heard about that? There was a speedrunner who was doing a Super Mario 64 speedrun, and he did some, like, backwards jump, and it just sent him about four floors upwards through the map. You can find the video online, and for years everybody in the scene was trying to replicate it because this shaved like a half hour. Ooh, off. Wow. The fastest time, and nobody could figure out what happened, and through some like digging that I don't understand and facts that are half remembered.
1: Yeah.
2: Somebody figured out that on the day this happened at that exact time, there was a solar flare and it must have interacted with the cartridge and the Nintendo 64 in a way that it just perfectly shifted the internal code and just moved him up, and then everything went back to normal.
1: Wow. That's something. Okay. I mean, that's some kismet shit right there.
2: Mm-hmm.
1: All right. The monster thriller Anaconda The one they took seriously, not the joke one that just came out a couple weeks ago.
2: Mm-hmm.
1: And the dark comedy hitman story, Gross Point Blank, both opened in theaters that weekend of April 11th, 1997. Gross Point Blank.
2: Can I share a quick thing?
1: Yeah, please.
2: So when you texted me this movie, you missed the E on gross.
1: Oh, no.
2: And so I thought you were referring to the movie Point Blank as gross. And so I thought you were saying, watch the gross version of Point Blank.
1: Oh,
2: and
1: no.
2: So I was watching it. And so I ended up watching this movie. I watched the right one.
1: Okay.
2: Because I sat there looking at it and I was looking at Point Blank and I was like, this is 67. This doesn't really line up with anything he's like, talked about before. And so I tried searching what you said and then it brought up this. And I was like, okay, this has to be the right one.
1: This is the right one.
2: Okay.
1: That's pretty funny. This is John Cusack, I believe, at his most adorable. This is Minnie Driver in a role she was in where I just fell utterly in love with her. You know, just I was Minnie Driver fever for years after this movie. Dan Aykroyd in one of his least annoying appearances. Dan Aykroyd bugs the shit out of me.
2: That's fair.
1: He was a lot of fun in this movie.
2: I thought he was really good in this movie. I thought him and John Cusack's character, that dialogue they had when you first meet Dan Aykroyd's character was really fun.
1: Yeah. Yeah. I also enjoyed their little thing in the diner as well.
2: Oh, yeah. And at the end, too.
1: Yeah. Yeah. Alan Arkin. As the reluctant shrink, Dr. Oatman.
2: I don't want to work with you.
1: Yeah, Alan Arkin is amazing no matter what he does. And this movie was just no different. Hank Azaria is in it, playing a tough guy, which I always just find adorable. Because I'm pretty sure I could take Hank Azaria with one arm tied behind my back.
2: Oh, yeah.
1: Nothing against Hank Azaria. He just kind of strikes me as a soft Hollywood boy. You know what I mean?
2: Yeah.
1: Yeah. K. Todd Freeman played his partner. They were tough guys. Michael Cudlitz as Bob Despotello. You know, I love Michael Cudlitz. I do. Ever since Walking Dead, to be honest.
2: Mm-hmm.
1: He was great. Joan Cusack, who most of the time creeps me out, and in this movie was delightful.
2: She was very fun in this. I really liked her hitman's secretary character quite a bit.
1: Yes. Yes, I like that. I left you a surprise. Uh-oh. No. Nothing bad. But
2: oh, yeah. And he's like, I'll give it a couple weeks and I'll come find you. And she goes, oh. He's like, not like that.
1: Yep. Yep. Mitchell Ryan plays Minnie Driver's dad. If you don't know Mitchell Ryan, you would know him if you saw him. You know, he was either the bad corporate stooge. I think he was one of the bad guys in a Lethal Weapon movie.
2: Yeah, he was the general.
1: Yeah, in
2: the first Lethal Weapon.
1: Was it the first Lethal Weapon?
2: Yeah, I'm looking at his IMDb.
1: Okay.
2: He was also in Halloween, Curse of Michael Myers.
1: Oh, I did not know that.
2: That's because that one wasn't good.
1: Okay.
2: like a lot of them passed.
1: Yeah.
2: Like three.
1: Yeah. So it opens up, and there's John Cusack, and you're wondering why he's got a rifle. You know?
2: Mm-hmm.
1: You're like, this is strange. John Cusack doesn't normally play a rifle-toting fella. And then immediately we are in the story. He shoots the bicycle guy. Dan Aykroyd comes out from behind the other guys that weren't supposed to get shot, shoots them all, et cetera, et cetera, et cetera. Everything sets up as bad. And it turns out that Dan Aykroyd's professional killer wants to start a union.
2: That's a guild.
1: I like that. Hey, this union, yeah? Are we going to have meetings? Yeah! I hate meetings.
2: No meetings.
1: Yep. You know, and he ends up getting pulled back home to do a job, John Cusack, right as his 10-year high school reunion is happening. And we come to find out that apparently at the high school he went to, prom and graduation were the same day. Sorry, just a gaping plot hole that has bugged me. Out of all of the notes that I would have on this movie, that's the loudest one. I love this movie so much.
2: Mm-hmm.
1: Okay, so anyway, it turns out that on graduation / prom night, he disappeared, didn't tell anybody he was going, joined the army, became an assassin, and then went to work for himself. And that's his life. And he's back at his 10-year high school reunion. Jeremy Piven plays his childhood best friend, Paul Sparicky. And it reminded me that before Entourage, I liked Jeremy Piven. And I still to this day don't know what about him made me not like him anymore. Because every time I see him in an old movie, I'm like, fuck that Jeremy Piven, man. That guy's he's funny.
2: See, I've never seen him in, or I've never seen Entourage.
1: Ah.
2: So it is untainted for me, but I did like him in Primitive War for what little time he was in it.
1: Okay. Okay, what else we got? I'm gonna hold Jeremy Piven for Patreon. We're gonna explore into that.
2: Deep dive for all you Piven heads out there.
1: They're gonna love it. Everybody loves Jeremy Piven. So let's see, gross
2: America's sweetheart.
1: Point Blank soundtrack.
2: Oh my god, I'm glad we're talking about it.
1: All right. First up, Blister in the Sun by the Violent Femmes.
2: Outstanding.
1: It's an art house film.
2: Mm-hmm.
1: Right? Rudy Can't Fail by The Clash. Mirror in the Bathroom by The English Beat. Under Pressure by David Bowie and Queen. I Can See Clearly Now, Johnny Nash. Guns N' Roses cover of Live and Let Die. 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Absolute Beginners, The Jam. Armageddon Time, The Clash, again. Right? El Matador from Los Fabuloso Cadillacs. I love El Matador. It is one of my favorite songs from the 80s. Let My Love Open the Door from Pete Townsend. And Blister 2000 from The Violent Femmes. Such a wonderful soundtrack to this movie.
2: Yeah, I was very shocked to hear Faith No More, let alone We Care a Lot, because I am convinced that I'm the only one in my friend group who knows about that song. And I love Faith No More. I've loved that song since I was in like middle school.
1: Oh, I still love that song. It came on, I started singing along with it, much to Tiffany's chagrin.
2: I did the same thing.
1: Yeah. They did a volume two of the soundtrack with A Message to You, Rudy, from The Specials, The Killing Moon with Echo and the Bunny Men, Go from Tones on Tail, Cities in Dust from Susie and the Banshees, Lorca's Novena by The Pogues, and White Lines from Grandmaster Flash. I mean, the soundtrack of this movie is so fucking good. It's so good.
2: Yeah. No, it's amazing. I was extremely impressed with the soundtrack.
1: It's like, this is where James Gunn came to learn how to do a good soundtrack.
2: Oh, absolutely.
1: Yeah. So he put it. So anyway, she's still in town, the ex-girlfriend. you know, he's come back to town. She's 10 times hotter than she was in high school because she's Minnie Driver and she's aging just like a fine wine. Mwah, 10-10, no notes. You know, love Minnie Driver still to this day. Got a thing for Minnie Driver. And, you know, she's just fucking adorable on screen. And their chemistry in this was so awkward and fun. You know?
2: Yeah, it's. I think that's something that I really liked about a lot of the dialogue in this movie is it all feels very awkward, but it doesn't make me feel awkward watching it.
1: Right. It's human awkward.
2: Mm-hmm. Yeah, it's. I'm watching this and I'm like, oh, I had a conversation like this a week ago.
1: Yeah. Yeah. I don't know. There's the killing the guy with the pen.
2: Oh, yeah.
1: You know?
2: Great fight scene, too.
1: Wonderful fight scene. You know, far more believable than some other fight scenes that I've seen in my life. But yeah, the little guy, the Prague guy, he gets into that fight, ends up killing him with the pen. And then, you know, just minutes later when they're at the bar or whatever, and the real estate agent gave him the pen, you know, and he just thanks him on the way out. Thanks for the pen.
2: Liked that.
1: Yeah, it was just mellow.
2: I also like how quickly Jeremy Piven's character was ready to help.
1: Oh, yeah.
2: Yeah, that is a ride or die.
1: Yep. Yep, absolutely right there. Oh, dead body. Can I grab a banner for you?
2: Mm-hmm.
1: You know?
2: Can I carry the feet?
1: Yeah. And it's like, we'll throw him in there. Nobody will miss him. And he's still totally fine with it.
2: Yeah.
1: Yeah. Until they get upstairs. And then he's like, maybe I should be a little bit upset.
2: Mm-hmm.
1: But I don't. I just... it was Ken. It was Ken. Carlos Jacket. Ken's the one that gave him the pen. Thanks for the pen, Ken. It is. But no, this is a movie that has held a special place in my heart since the first time I saw it. I enjoy it every time I rewatch it. Tiffany paid attention to almost half of it last night, you know, before she got lost in her phone. But I do. No, this was, you know, I was in my 20s when this came out. I saw it. I loved it. It turned me on to some music I had forgotten about from the 80s at the time. So this is one I would put on a high recommend.
2: Oh, yeah, me too. I mean, having just seen it for the first time, it's a great John Cusack movie.
1: Yeah,
2: it's got, you know, a cute little romance story. It's got a thriller subplot. It's got good action. It's got fantastic dialogue and amazing soundtrack.
1: Yeah. It's quick. It's fast. It's fun paced.
2: It is. Yeah. And it's, you know, an hour 50.
1: Yeah.
2: I think. Yeah. It felt like an hour. It just goes by so quick and it's so easily digestible.
1: Yep. Yep. I love it. Loved it then. Still love it now. But let's do this. We're up against the half an hour. Let's take a little break. When we get back on the other side, we're going to time travel to when you provided. Are we going back in time again? Are we going a different direction? I can't remember.
2: I'm going, it's going to be later than yours.
1: So oh, good.
2: We're not going back further than yours.
1: Yeah. The last episode threw me off. So I'm just cautious. Anyway, hang in there, guys. We'll be back in just a minute, with Braxton's side of the story. Hey folks, Jeff here. I love to read. When I was a kid, I used to drive my parents nuts with how often I begged to go to the bookstore. The old studio is soundproofed with the thousands of books that I've read and collected over the years, and now, when I feel the urge, I can jump online and grab a book in seconds. The problem is, the world's biggest bookseller is a merchant of evil. Amazon has abused its employees, busted unions, silenced organizers, and preyed on small businesses around the world. Sometimes easy isn't the right thing to do. 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

0: All right. So I am going to take us back to December of the year 2000. On December 12th, Florida officially halted Supreme Court halted the Florida recount of the Bush versus Gore presidential race, with Al Gore conceding the presidency on December 13th.
1: Oh, you shouldn't have done that.
0: No, no, not at all. The final operational reactor of Chernobyl was closed on December 15th.
1: That was a busy week.
0: Montgomery Ward, the iconic retail chain, announced it would close after 128 years.
1: That's why I don't believe lifetime warranties.
0: Oh, yeah, no.
1: Yeah.
0: Topping the box office, we had What Women Want. Coming in second was How the Grinch Stole Christmas. Third, Castaway. And all the way down at number 34.
1: Oh, my.
0: Grossing only $1 million. In its time at the box office.
1: Really?
0: Yes. Is one of my favorite movies of all time. And that's Oh Brother, Where Art Thou? This movie gives me such a cozy and warm feeling every time I watch it.
1: No.
0: It's the perfect little adventure movie. I have been saying for years it's the greatest adaptation of the Odyssey ever.
1: Yep.
0: And I mean, where the story follows three convicts. They escape from a chain gang, Pete, Delmar, and Everett.
1: Yep.
0: And they're going to find buried treasure hidden by Everett before the area is flooded by a lake. And all along the way, they run into a whole cast of colorful characters like Tommy Johnson, who says he sold his soul to the devil at the crossroads to play the guitar. And then they go to the radio station and record Man of Constant Sorrow.
1: As the Soggy Bottom Boys.
0: As the Soggy Bottom Boys. And then I think it's when, because the guy who runs the station is blind. And so Everett tells him there's like 9 of them.
1: Oh, yeah. It was the, no, come in here and sign the paper. I'll give you $10 each.
0: Yeah.
1: They're like, oh, well, Boyd and Yuckum are going to have to just sign their X's because they don't know talk.
0: That'll be fine. Yeah.
1: Yep, that was fun.
0: After that, they head up the river, and they find the group of three women in the river washing clothes. And the
1: sirens.
0: The sirens, as Pete calls them. They give them corn whiskey. They, you know, get drunk and fall asleep, and they wake up, and Delmar finds Pete's clothes empty, and there's a toad inside, and so they're Delmar's convinced that the sirens turned Pete into a toad. Then on their way to their hometown, Everett and Delmar, after being captured, they run into what's his name? Big
1: John,
0: Dan.
1: John Goodman.
0: Yes, John Goodman. Thank you. The one-eyed Bible salesman.
1: Yes.
0: And then he kills the toad and Delmar freaks out. As they're making their way to Everett's hometown, Everett and Delmar catch Pete working the chain gang. And so they realize he's alive. They all get back together, make their way into town. Everett finds that his wife is marrying a new man because he went to prison. They perform a big song. There's a whole minor subplot with the KKK for a second where they show up.
1: Wonderful subplot.
0: Oh, yes. Yeah, excellent subplot, because they go to the rally. They stumble into the rally and they find out that Homer, the guy who's running for, what is it, mayor?
1: Or governor.
0: Governor. Yes, governor. He's running for governor. He's the grand wizard of the KKK.
1: Yep.
0: And then they get run out of there. They go to Everett's cabin in the valley. They're ambushed by Sheriff Cooley and his deputies. They go to hang him, and then the flood comes in, and they are floating away on the flood, and then it cuts, and Everett's with his wife and all his kids, and she's talking about how he needs to go back into that lake to get the ring out of the roll top.
1: You know who I've had a crush on longer than Minnie Driver?
0: Who?
1: Holly Hunter.
0: Fair.
1: Yeah. Yeah, for years and years and years. Holly Hunter.
0: Yeah, and I mean, it's she was great in this, and so was John Turturro. Is
1: I've counted to three. Oh no, she's counted to three.
0: Yeah, John Turturro is amazing in this. George Clooney is also amazing. Tim Blake Nelson is shocker amazing.
1: Yep, yep. Everybody in this movie is fan fucking tastic.
0: Oh yeah, this movie really showed out, and I mean, it's the Coen brothers, so
1: yeah.
0: It's a great movie.
1: They're not bulletproof.
0: No, they're not. But
1: I'm trying to think of a bad one, and I can't. But, you know, Ridley Scott had Legend.
0: Oh, yeah.
1: I think if I ever meet him face to face, I'm going to tease him about Legend.
0: That would be really funny.
1: That's, you know, I did that to Clint Eastwood once.
0: Oh yeah,
1: we were up in Aspen during the comedy festival, and we were busking. In America, we call it panhandling with guitars. And anyway, we were outside some fancy restauranty place, and we were just playing something or other. And out walks a very pretty lady and a couple of other people, and Clint Eastwood. Mm-hmm. And I think we were playing a U2 song. And play. They stop and listen for a minute. And Clint Eastwood throws like 220s into the guitar case.
0: Mm-hmm.
1: And I'm like, oh, that's too much. And he's like, excuse me. And I'm like, I saw a pink Cadillac. You probably need it as much as I do. And the pretty lady, I didn't know at the time, but found out later, was his daughter. And she laughed so fucking hard at that joke that she threw more money. She threw like $100 into our guitar case.
0: That's so funny.
1: Yeah. Yeah. That was a good one. You ever see Pink Cadillac?
0: No, I haven't.
1: Oh, it was not good.
0: Okay, maybe I'll have to run it down.
1: Yeah, anyway, pray, continue.
0: No, I was just looking at Coen Brothers movies to see if I could see a bad one, but let's see, because, I mean, Fargo, Big Lebowski, No Country for Old Men, Blood Simple, Raising Arizona, Barton Fink.
1: Yeah.
0: But no, this movie is such just returning to Oh Brother, Where Art Thou?
1: Yes.
0: It's just such a fun adventure movie. You get like this real sense of camaraderie between these three, despite at times they hate each other.
1: Oh yeah.
0: But it's very much a story of, you know, these three guys they're all they have is each other. And they kind of have to live with that when one of them lies about burying treasure.
1: Yes.
0: In a lake. But yeah, it's just this was one of the movies that was on rotation for Mufasa for a while.
1: Did you notice that the cabin looked like the cabin from the Evil Dead movies?
0: Yes, every time. Every time I see that cabin, I think it's the same cabin.
1: It is the same cabin.
0: Yeah, it looks like the Evil Dead cabin.
1: Yeah.
0: But yeah, this was one of the movies that was on rotation for Mufasa. For when I go to work. And there were several times. He likes the music. He likes dialogue.
1: Yeah.
0: The more dialogue, the better. But this, every time I would come home, I would watch it for a few minutes in like little bits and pieces. So over the course of a month, I've probably seen this movie about 10 times. And so I think this is, unless somebody associated with this cast does something horrific, I will like this movie.
1: Well, that's, yeah, I've got that with shit like Braveheart was a colossally big movie to me. You know, mm-hmm. I think I saw it in theaters more than I saw The Princess Bride.
0: Okay.
1: You know, and I saw The Princess Bride a lot because the young lady I was dating at the time, it was playing at the the Alhambra in Pleasant Grove, the Dollar Theater, right at the on downtown Main Street. And we went every night for like 2 months.
0: Oh, wow.
1: Christine dragged me off to see Princess Bride. And I fucking loved it. I did not have a problem with it.
0: You know? Yeah. It's a great movie.
1: Yeah. It's okay. Yeah, I saw that. I saw that probably 3 or 4 times a week for about 2 months.
0: Very nice.
1: Yeah. And I think I've seen Braveheart more than that. You know?
0: That's fair.
1: And now I go to watch Braveheart, and I'm like, well, fuck.
0: How do I get that? How do I get this without giving Mel Gibson money?
1: Well, it's like the same thing for last week's show. I mean, it's Kevin Spacey. This is one of my favorite movies. And Kevin Spacey's in it.
0: Yeah, why did you do this to me personally?
1: Yeah, Kevin Spacey.
0: Yeah.
1: But no, with Oh Brother, I'm looking at the names. I'm looking at it right now, and I don't see anybody.
0: Mm-hmm.
1: You know, with the creepy past or the whatever. The worst thing you could say about this movie is that George Clooney was in the worst Batman with the best Batman chin.
0: Yes.
1: Yeah.
0: Mm-hmm.
1: I mean, he did. He made the cowl look really good.
0: Yeah, so much so that it was kind of easy to ignore that he couldn't turn his neck.
1: Well, none of them could until Christian Bale. He was the first one that got it so that he could turn his head a little bit.
0: I don't know. They just always look goofy. Yeah. But, I mean, that's what's fun about it.
1: Well, okay. You know, I'm okay. I mean, Uma Thurman it makes that movie work for me.
0: Okay.
1: You know? That's
0: I get it.
1: What was it in the third one? It wasn't Farazuka Balk. It was and Drew Barrymore. Oh, I can't remember that actress's name. But she was one of those dark, gothy actresses from... I hear you typing. I'm hoping you're looking up what I'm sitting here mumbling about.
0: That the Batman Forever?
1: Yeah.
0: We're looking at Drew Barrymore?
1: Yeah.
0: She played Sugar.
1: Sugar was Drew Barrymore. Who was the other girl?
0: Nicole Kidman?
1: No, she was the ingenue.
0: Debbie Mazar?
1: Debbie Mazar.
0: Spice.
1: Yes. She played the opposite to Drew Barrymore, and they were... Debbie Mazar. Debbie Mazar comes on screen, and I catch my breath sometimes. I think she's so goddamn cute, you know? She'll pop up, I'll be like, oh, Debbie Mazar!
0: What a treat.
1: And she has been in some truly shitty movies. I think Space Truckers being the best one.
0: I don't think I've ever heard of Space Truckers.
1: You've never heard of Space Truckers? Oh, that is terrible goodness wrapped in a budget. It's,
0: okay.
1: It's what bad.
0: Dennis Hopper, Stephen Dorff.
1: Yep. Yep.
0: All right. Oh, this is a poster.
1: Uh-huh. Is it the... He's what year was that?
0: Colin Towns. 96.
1: Oh, was that 96? Oh, well, that's in play.
0: 17% on Rotten Tomatoes.
1: Oh, yeah, it's not good. It's not good. But Debbie Mazar's in it.
0: Somebody says, unquestionably terrible, but also rather fun.
1: Yeah.
0: All right, I'm in.
1: Yeah, I still remember it was a festive romp. No, I do. I think I've got my next movie for you picked out.
0: Oh, cool.
1: I apologize.
0: Oh, but okay.
1: Kevin Spacey's not in it.

0: or art, though. And was the KKK supposed to be the Giants? Do you think?
1: Let's see. Maybe? Yeah, I think that would make sense. I mean, Big Dan is the Cyclops.
0: Yeah, yeah.
1: They meet the blind prophet on the railway.
0: Yep.
1: Ulysses also wants to get back to his wife.
0: Mm-hmm.
1: Let's see.
0: You got the sirens.
1: Yeah, the sirens. Let's see. Somebody says in the poem, eating the lotus plant causes a man to forget their mission and home. In the movie, the river baptism makes Pete and Delmar feel at peace. They forget their quest.
0: Yep.
1: Sacred cattle in the myth are referenced through various running gags and plot points involving cows, such as Babyface Nelson's disdain for livestock.
0: Yes, I hate cows more than I hate coppers.
1: Oh, George, not the livestock.
0: Yeah, that one was pretty obvious.
1: So, yeah, I guess there's, I mean, it is the Odyssey.
0: Yeah,
1: did the Odyssey.
0: I'm trying to put their metaphors together with the metaphors from the original poem.
1: Yeah.
0: Is what I was doing. But no, I really did. I rented it last night, watched the first half, and then needed to go and deal with some medical shit, and then finished it up this morning before I started recording everything else. You know, and just, you know, do you have any Dapper Dan, or what is it, Dapper Dan? No, is FOP.
1: Well, FOP. God damn it.
0: Can you get me in some Dapper Dan? It'll take you about 2 weeks. All this place is exactly 2 weeks away from everything.
1: Geographical anomalies.
0: Yep.
1: Don't want FOP, god damn it.
0: Fellas,
1: I'm a Dapper Dan man.
0: We're in a pretty tight fix here.
1: Pretty tight spot.
0: Yeah, that's it.
1: Yeah.
0: Yeah, so good. I mean, just so fun. All right. Oh, when he wakes up, you know, when the sirens have come. Pete's disappeared, and Delmar's waking up Everett, and the first thing Everett says is, my hair.
1: Yeah. I think the one line that because my dad loves this movie, too, and I think that's where I get a big love for this movie. The one line my dad used to always quote to me was, care for some gopher, Everett.
0: So many times. So yeah. Many times. Have a little gopher. We found a whole castle full of them.
1: Found a whole mess of them. But yeah, I think that's really all I've got for Oh Brother, Where Art Thou?
0: Such a wonderful soundtrack.
1: Oh yeah. I have Man of Constant Sorrow and In the Jailhouse Now on my regular playlist.
0: Nice. Nice. I like the song The Sirens Song.
1: Mm-hmm.
0: A lot. The one that the wizard, the Ku Klux Klan wizard did, Oh Death, is a powerful fucking song.
1: Oh yeah, and having it open with Big Rock Candy Mountain.
0: Uh-huh.
1: It just sets the tone for the movie so well.
0: Yep. Yep. Yeah. No, wonderful film. Really good choice, buddy. Thank you.
1: Yeah, thank you. I would say that Gross Point Blank is probably one of my top movies now. I very much enjoyed it.
0: Yeah, it's adorable. It has aged and weathered quite well. I'm glad you liked it. All right. Well, if that's it, then what we're going to do is move the conversation over to Patreon, patreon.com/defendmedia. 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
1: Yeah, thank you for having me, as always.
0: Gotta pay the bills. You know how it is.
1: No, I get it. 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
0: I'm just, what is it my kid says? You gotta make that bread.
1: Yeah, make that paper.
0: Pimping ain't easy.
1: Everybody's just hating on you because you stack paper to the ceiling and ride around on 24-inch chrome.
0: Oh, my God. All right, everybody. We will see you next week.
1: See you later.
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0: You are listening to the world's greatest political podcast, The Left Show. 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Carter.
10: Welcome to the resistance.
0: Yeah, we got a lot of heavy news this week.
10: Okay, and, but first of all, I got to give a shout out.
0: Uh-oh.
10: We got some birthdays today. 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
0: I've heard of it.
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0: Aw.
10: 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This also happened to coincide with someone else's birthday, an actual person, our very own, our esteemed, our very sexy Mr. J.M. Bell.
0: I'm a
10: Mr.
0: what Jeff now? Bell. I'm an actual person? An
10: actual person.
0: God damn.
10: Not just a podcast. You're an actual person.
0: Well, I am a straight white male in America. And therefore, apparently the government believes that I am the only kind of actual person.
10: Yes.
0: If anybody wants to, the Venmo's thejmbell.org. Just thejmbell.
10: Thejmbell. Thejmbell. Venmo him some cash. He could use a little.
0: I need snacks.
10: Yep. Snack, just label it snack money and send it and Venmo him some cash.
0: Well, I'm diabetic, as you know.
10: Mm-hmm.
0: And snacks for diabetics are really fucking expensive. Mm. And that was before all the tariffs and bullshit.
10: Yeah.
0: No, I tend to avoid. Now look, there's memes online about people that don't like to celebrate their birthdays and what a bunch of assholes we are. Yes. And the truth is it's not, you know, I have all the same doubts and foibles and self-hate as everybody else. But for the most part, I'm pretty tickled with myself most of the time. You know, my economic situation and my inability to find a fucking full-time job has got me to the point now where not only do I not want to celebrate, which I didn't want to do before, you know, I don't feel like I deserve it. And I have, since I was a little kid, always believed that birthdays were a time for the birthday haver to celebrate the people in their life that have contributed to their surviving another year. Mm-hmm. You know? So, you know, on my birthday, you know, I want to thank my parents. I want to thank my wife. I want to do that. I want to do stuff like that. One of my kids is coming down. I'm cooking dinner for my birthday, you know, yep, because I'm the better cook. Actually, it's Kyla, and the truth is she can cook rings around me, but I smoke meat, and she does not, and that's what we're doing. We're doing another brisket. Mm-hmm. So, you know, that'll be fun. That'll be fun. But, I mean, that's just really what it comes down to, is I'm uncomfortable because I feel that I do enough tooting of my own horn year round that when it comes to my birthday, I just like to shine that spotlight somewhere else. You know, which that's also, right. It also sounds pretentious.
10: You got me to shine it for you.
0: Thanks, buddy.
10: I'll be shining it all day tomorrow.
0: I appreciate it. I don't want to do this first story. I am angry. I am sad. I doubt I'm going to get through this without at least a little bit of an emotional break. But it's important, and therefore, in sort of a sad irony, that it's you and I alone on this episode. And my deep dive is going to go into this a lot more. But when men behave badly, the only people that can stop them are men behaving not badly.
10: Yes.
0: Now, a former Cornell University student is suing the school, alleging that 7 fraternity members from, I'm going to go with Kai Pi.
10: Sure.
0: Drugged and gang raped her. Yeah.
10: Chai Pi.
0: At a fraternity house, accusing Cornell of responding inadequately, which is an under fucking statement, after some of the men allegedly received disciplinary options that included having to write an essay about what they did. Okay?
10: Yeah.
0: I want to point this out right now. The men that the I don't want to call them men, but the dude bros that did this were Matthew Ingalls, Jonathan Newell, Winston Lee, Gilio Lopez, Diego Sarabia, Scott Norris, and Scott Kretschmar. These are the 7 guys that basically, allegedly, you know, there had to be some admission of guilt for them to have to write a fucking essay.
10: Yeah. Yeah.
0: But the former student, identified as Jane Doe, filed the lawsuit last week in New York State Court in Manhattan. She's suing Cornell, local and national Chi Pi organizations, 7 current and former frat members, Tri Delta sorority organization, a former Chi Pi chapter president, and Ithaca nightclub, and other defendants. She was attending what her attorney has described as her dream school when she went to the Chi Pi house in Ithaca in October of 2024. She alleges fraternity members pressured her to consume what they described as ketamine, along with marijuana and additional alcohol, before sexually assaulting her over several hours while she was severely impaired. She later withdrew from the school. The complaint alleges one fraternity member sent a sexually explicit message to a fucking Snapchat group called Chi Pi Activities, describing Jane Doe as free play upstairs. Several men
10: I don't think that was free play.
0: No, it's rape.
10: Yeah, no, I mean, I don't think the words he used were free play.
0: No, it is. It is. It's the phrase of someone just being available for anybody.
10: Because they have the dash, dash, dash between the P and the Y. I thought it was...
0: It's two dashes.
10: Nope, I got three, I'm seeing. So I think it's...
0: I don't think you should say it.
10: Yeah, I'm not going to say it, but I think it's the word for female genitalia. You know, the slang for female genitalia upstairs. Yeah.
0: Several men entered the room, according to the filing, which accuses seven fraternity members of participating in rape throughout the night. She reported the incident to Cornell University. Cornell temporarily suspended the Kai Pi chapter and the seven accused students while university officials and law enforcement investigated. Cornell later launched a Title IX investigation after a formal complaint was made. Several of the accused students were allowed to mitigate their disciplinary consequences by submitting essays to the university. Jane Doe accuses Cornell of inadequate response and of failing to protect her despite what she says were known risks involving sexual misconduct and drug use within the Greek life. Essays. Fucking essays. You tell me
10: You don't want to get suspended or expelled. You write an essay about this. What the fuck is that supposed to do?
0: Yeah.
10: I mean, what does this teach someone who's going to a school like Cornell, where they're going to come out of it being, you know, captains of industry kind of guys?
0: Or judges. Kavanaugh.
10: And they're going to come out of this going, oh, well, yeah, it's fine. Yeah, just write an essay. Yeah.
0: This is why women chose the bear. And any guy that doesn't understand that, that gets upset about that, is probably one of the fuckers that would be on a goddamn group chat like that and not see a problem with it. Okay? Flat out. If you see a problem with women choosing the bear, you're most likely the problem. If you're upset about that. When institutions like a university will let these fuckers get away with an essay, you no longer deserve any recognition or any respect whatsoever. None.
10: Zero.
0: Fuck Cornell.
10: Mm-hmm.
0: I'm mad, and like I said, my deep dive is going to cover into some of this, but I don't even know how to transition to the next story, so...
10: Yeah. I mean, they're over here, you know, trying to defend themselves, saying, well, we've still banned the Chi-Fi fraternity from our campus. Okay. What about those students, you know, who committed this crime?
0: You know who they are. They signed their essays!
10: The police, I mean, yeah, okay, so the police said it was inadequate evidence for them to find rape because apparently in New York you've got to have, like, serious, you know, data to be able to convict them of rape, which I think is bullshit in the first place, and those fucking laws need to be changed, which means we need more women in the legislature in New York State. But the fact that, and it needs to be reexamined by those women, but the fact that, you know, she's able to sue them now in a civil suit because the civil suit doesn't require as much. This is E. Jean Carroll all over again.
0: No.
10: You know?
0: You know.
10: And again, that was a New York suit. And I'm like, fuck, that's got to be changed, first of all. Second of all, the university still should have taken much stricter disciplinary actions against these little fucks. That's for sure. Ugh. Fucking essay. Fuck you.
0: You know, it's not just New York. It's, I know, and I got to be careful with this because it's not my story to tell, but I know of a woman a couple years back that was raped by, some piece of shit that was actually on probation.
10: Right.
0: She reported it to the cops. The cops went and talked to the guy. The guy admitted doing it. Happily admitted fucking doing it. And then when they went over to Sim Gill's office, Sim Gill's office passed with the basic structure that if she didn't want it to happen, she wouldn't have been with him in the first place. She wouldn't have been hanging out or near or whatever. I don't care that this young woman took whatever she was offered.
10: Yeah.
0: Right? When she passed out, she should have been put in a safe room mm-hmm. with a shut door and left the fuck alone.
10: Yep. Checked on every now and then to make sure she was still breathing or hadn't choked on her own vomit.
0: Lay her on her side.
10: Lay her on her side. Make sure she's fine and safe and check in on her every now and then. One guy or two guys checking in on her just to make sure she's okay and then leaving. You don't fucking, even if she's coming on to you, you don't rape her because she's clearly impaired, you fuckwit. Yeah. Ugh.
0: The White House is defending Trump's Love Me ads as a public service announcement when they're not.
10: They're not. And even if they are, what does that constitute? State-sponsored propaganda.
0: Yeah.
10: That's what that is. Yep. That's what that becomes, is state-sponsored propaganda. Sig Heil to the President Cat, man.
0: Yep. Together we will defeat communism, socialism, and Marxism in America. America will never be a communist country. None of us want it to be communist, you fucking idiot. Except for that small handful of actual communists that honestly just don't fucking know any better.
10: Yeah.
0: You know? I mean, seriously. You know, and for you to put it out in an ad that's nothing but your fucking face with dramatic lighting is theft of American taxpayer money. It's not a fucking public service announcement, you... Fucking. Trump flips out in midnight meltdown over sick, treasonous, and demented reporters.
10: That's right.
0: That's
10: what they are.
0: The president also attacked the judge assigned to the lawsuit filed by the media. My favorite part of this whole fucking story is when the orange douche canoe went to the UN and some of his White House press pool that had been bumped out of the White House was there. He's like, what are you even doing here? It's like, dude, you're not in charge everywhere, you ass.
10: Yeah, you can't ban us from everything. We're part of this. We're covering the United Nations, you fucker. Yeah.
0: Yep. I think Caitlin Collins is talent on feet.
10: Absolutely.
0: He says all of the sleaze bags. That was my Trump doing all caps, like third-rate reporter, in quotes, Caitlin Collins of fake news CNN, a truly unhappy person.
10: Because she never smiles for Trump.
0: No. But I've seen her smile. She has a lovely smile.
10: I would not smile for Trump either. She smiled for Jon Stewart when she went on the Jon Stewart show.
0: Dude, yeah. I could be
10: There's
0: having...
10: no way I would ever smile to Trump. Yeah.
0: I could be having the worst day of my fucking life. I would smile for Jon Stewart.
10: Mm-hmm.
0: Maybe a little even. Give him a little wink.
10: Wink, wink.
0: Mm-hmm. You know what I mean? How you doing, John?
10: No shit. Yeah.
0: How you doing?
10: Yeah. Maybe.
0: Yeah, I just... he's so fucking dumb. What are you doing here? Why are you even talking to me? I'm at the UN. I'm good. It's like, yeah, asshole.
10: I banned you.
0: From that
10: Only
0: place.
10: Only from the White House, not from your presence.
0: Yep. And then some chicken shit Democrats who don't know how to message and are obviously just more corporate centrist dipshits are breaking mm-hmm. with the party's normal stance on trans rights. Right? And it's a bunch of different Democrats running in states and districts that Trump won. Now,
10: yeah.
0: I used to have a problem with Matheson here in Utah. He was the only Democrat, air quotes, in the Utah delegation. And he was popular. He had a 70% approval rating. To me, a 70% approval rating for a fucking Democrat in Utah is a platform to educate. And honestly, Matheson could have educated folks in Utah about what the Affordable Care Act was, why it was good. What he did instead was, you know, was tuck his penis behind his thighs, you know, and Buffalo Bill the whole thing while he just voted against it.
10: Yeah.
0: You know, I have no scrotum.
10: No, he all he basically was saying is, I have stock in health insurance companies. I don't want to lose that money.
0: Oh, what a dick. So when you're running for office, this is a time to educate voters.
10: Mm-hmm.
0: You know, that is your purpose and your job is to teach them about why you're a better person and why this and that and the other. And if you decide that what you want to do is throw a micro minority under the bus so that you can get a chance to get back to D.C., my guess is the reason you want to go to D.C. is all the stock tips. Because it's certainly not fucking service. At all. All right. Let's take a break. We'll be back on the other side. Look, here's the thing. And more bad news. It really is. It's a bad news show. I'm sorry. Hang in there.
10: Bad news.
0: Hang in. Hey folks, Jeff here. I love to read. When I was a kid, I used to drive my parents nuts with how often I begged to go to the bookstore. The old studio is soundproofed with the thousands of books that I've read and collected over the years, and now, when I feel the urge, I can jump online and grab a book in seconds. The problem is, the world's biggest bookseller is a merchant of evil. Amazon has abused its employees, busted unions, silenced organizers, and preyed on small businesses around the world. Sometimes easy isn't the right thing to do. But hey, we got you covered. 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

0: I'm sort of locked at the house, right? With Tiffany's medical stuff, and, you know, I basically am just either freelancing or looking for freelance work when I'm not sending resumes all week. We don't really go anywhere. I had to run an errand yesterday up to Lehigh, which is about, what, 15, 20 minutes from here? And by the time we got there and were about to head back, I realized I did not have enough gas to get home. And I put $25 worth of gas, because that's all the fucking money I had. I put $25 worth of gas in the goddamn car. Right? I got less than half a tank, just barely over a quarter of a tank. For $25.
1: Yeah.
0: I had enough gas to get home. I got enough gas to probably get my ass to Salt Lake, and then that's it. You know? And I'm supposed to believe that we're in the most awesome version of America ever. That's the expectation that I have to believe, is that everything's A-okay. Are you fucking kidding me? Jesus Christ. And that was with a discount on my gallons of gas.
1: Jesus.
0: Yeah, I got 4.5 gallons of gas for $25. I don't know.
1: I mean, Jon Stewart made a joke about, you know, well, I didn't think my car, the little tank on my car could fit $115 worth of gas, but it did.
0: Yeah. Let's do look. Here's the thing. I'll get it out of the way. Should we?
1: Yeah. Okay. Let's do that.
0: Somewhere between the panic, the hot takes, and a Russian bot with 3 followers, there are the facts. Reality is sitting quietly in the corner, waiting for someone, anyone, to ask a follow-up question. That's what we're here for. It's time for Look. Here's the thing. Look, here's the thing. We need to talk about men being horrible. And before you gentlemen get your knickers in a twist, I'm not saying all men are horrible. I'm saying it's always men. Okay? I'm saying that there are far too many horrible men and far too many otherwise decent dudes who are willing to look the other way, which honestly makes them not decent.
1: Yeah.
0: Okay? They're not just the same thing. I mean, we talked earlier about Cornell, okay? And just because this will clip, a former Cornell student filed a lawsuit alleging that she was drugged and gang-raped by several men at the Kai Pi fraternity house in 2024. 7 current and former students are named as defendants. We read their names out earlier in the show. And Cornell responded by having these dudes write essays so that they didn't have to get kicked out of school, where it is my belief that they should be arrested and jailed. But Cornell aside, the bigger question is where the fuck were the other guys?
1: Yeah.
0: These assholes sent a rape text via group chat and nobody fucking said anything. So where are the guys who see their buddy getting handsy with a woman who isn't interested? Where are the guys who hear another dude bragging about getting women drunk so they can get some? Where are the guys who hear a racist joke, homophobic joke, transphobic joke, and suddenly discover they have somewhere else to be? Okay, because this is where men need to understand something. You know, you don't have to be the guy committing the assault to be part of the environment that makes assault possible. Sometimes being part of the problem looks like participation. Sometimes it looks like laughing. Sometimes it looks like saying, hey, that's just how he is. And sometimes it looks like saying absolutely fucking nothing. Cornell itself has acknowledged that sexual assault isn't just an individual problem. In 2026, it's task force specifically focused on the social condition that enables assault, along with community culture, prevention, education, and institutional accountability. Right? And that's the part that I think that men need to hear, is we have to police our own fucking team. Not because women need men to swoop in and save them. They don't. But because men who behave badly are often far more likely to listen to another man standing next to them than someone they've already decided doesn't deserve their respect. And this isn't just about women. It's about anybody who gets targeted because somebody thinks they're weaker, different, vulnerable, or somehow less deserving of dignity. That includes LGBTQ people. That includes trans people. It includes racial and religious minorities. You know, research continues to show significant levels of violence against transgender and gender diverse people, including sexual and intimate partner violence. Okay? When your friend crosses the line, say something. When somebody makes the disgusting joke, the rape joke, the racist joke, the homophobic joke, okay, don't fucking laugh. Call them out on it. When somebody starts treating another human being like property, interrupt it. When somebody starts punching down at women, minorities, gay people, trans people, immigrants, whoever, don't just stand there silent because you're afraid of making things awkward. Make it awkward. Okay, seriously, awkward is survivable. Being assaulted isn't. Being harassed isn't. Being terrified walking home isn't. By having your humanity debated by a room of people who think it's funny isn't. Being a decent man isn't just about what you personally don't do. It's about what you're willing to do, what you're willing to say when someone else is doing it. Because maybe the world doesn't need another guy telling women to be more careful. Maybe it needs more men telling other men, don't be that guy. And if he already is that guy, don't cover for him, don't laugh for him, don't make excuses for him, don't protect the reputation of the guy who's making everybody else less safe. Stand up, because being a good man isn't about proving you're not one of the bad ones. It's about helping make the bad behavior harder to get away with. And honestly, that's a pretty good fucking definition of masculinity to me. Mm-hmm. To stand up for those who need your fucking help. And that's it. Men need to police men.
1: You know, I think about this all the time. Every woman knows, if it wasn't themselves, they know someone, another woman who has been raped. Every woman knows someone who has been raped or has been raped herself. Most men will say, I don't know any rapists. Oh. I don't know anybody who would do something like that. And maybe you honestly can say, I don't know them because they keep it to themselves or I've never heard them do it. But you do know someone. We all have to have known someone who's done it. Otherwise, it wouldn't be fucking happening every single day. And you know, Jeff makes a point about, you know, if they're saying something, say something back. Stop them on it. And I know, it could lead to the thing that men fear the most, humiliation. You know, your peers are going to humiliate you. You know, even if they beat you up, you know you'll survive it, but you'll be humiliated by it, right? So you're worried about the humiliation factor. Well, you know what women are afraid of most that men are going to do to them? Rape them and kill them. That's what they fear the most. It's why they choose the bear.
0: Yeah.
1: Because at least they know the bear has one motive, and that's to be left alone.
0: Yeah.
1: And men are too unpredictable, too scary, too terrifying.
0: Well, and that's the thing.
1: I get it when I'm talking to women how they have to take a step back because they don't know what my motivation is. They don't know who I am or what I'm going to do. And I don't like it, but I understand it, you know?
0: Well, at least the bear is honest about his intentions.
1: Exactly.
0: He's not gonna be your best friend and then kill you. Mm-hmm.
1: Yeah.
0: You know, That bear does not expect to get laid because he bought dinner. Mm-hmm. That bear is hungry and is going to eat and attack whatever the fuck gets in its way. And that's honest. Mm-hmm. You know? And that's, and, I mean, that's the big problem with men is they don't walk around with a sign on their T-shirt saying, bad guy.
1: Bad guy, yeah. And this Cornell thing where, you know, she said they pressured her into doing ketamine and marijuana and something else that was all put together.
0: Yeah.
1: I'm like, well, and of course they're saying, well, she knowingly took that drug, so therefore, you know, this is what the police are saying and the district attorney is saying. And I'm like, fuck you. A woman should have just as much, you know, should be just as free to cut loose and enjoy some experimentation in her 20s as men have to do it in their 20s. You know, sure, they're illegal substances. You probably shouldn't be doing them, but it's still a party thing. You want to cut loose. You want to have some fun. Why, you know, why is there, you know, the danger that exists for women is not the same for men. You know, you may, if you pass out, you may wind up with a dick drawn on your face.
0: Right here.
1: But you aren't going to wake up with a dick in your face, you know, or in other places.
0: Yeah.
1: From it. So, yeah, this is...
0: Speaking of dicks in places.
1: Yes.
0: Ed Sheeran has been called out by the explosively talented Charlotte Church for choosing capitalism over doing the right thing. Charlotte Church, I don't know if you guys remember her or not, young phenom opera singer.
1: Yes.
0: She did some experimental music a little bit later in her career that I actually fucking love. And she is a proponent, a prominent supporter of Palestinian causes. Mm-hmm. And she has accused Ed Sheeran of choosing consumerism and capitalism over doing the right thing. Sheeran's tour was thrown into crisis after Macklemore made Free Palestine declarations on stage. And after significant backlash, including pressure from the owners of stadiums hosting scheduled shows, the rapper was removed from the tour because Ed Sheeran... like I was just talking about, he's not a stand-up guy.
1: No.
0: He's not a stand-up guy. He's a wishy-washy, spineless little puddle of a man. Mm-hmm. You know? And I stand with Charlotte Church on this one. I think she probably could have been more angry. She says, Ed Sheeran, we're watching you during a gig in Cardiff on Sunday, and urged the audience to chant Free Palestine. She said, while he has made millions, he meaning Sheeran, has made millions and has an enormous following, he also has an enormous platform to do real good in the world. Mm-hmm. He chose consumerism and capitalism over doing the right thing. So we say the same thing to Ed Sheeran, because fuck the fact that musicians shouldn't be involved in politics. Fuck that shit. Politics is life. Ah, Charlotte, I didn't know I could love you more. You know? I mean, that's really it. You if this gets clipped and goes out on the internet, and then of course I get called the F slur and the hard R, you know? Fine. Whatever. You know, you're not hurting my feelings. You're not. It's just, how can you look at any picture coming out of Gaza and not realize what the fuck is happening? Mm-hmm. How you hear the stories of, I mean, other than snipers shooting little kids, you know, you've got an ambulance was headed to pick somebody up, and the snipers shot the ambulance guys. Mm-hmm. And then waited for the next ambulance to come pick those guys up and shot those guys. And so a third ambulance had to come and under fire rescue the first four guys.
1: Mm-hmm.
0: That's That's a fucking war crime.
1: Yeah.
0: Right there. I'm not even bringing kids into it. I'm not even blowing up hospitals into it. It's just fucking sport. It's disgusting.
1: Mm-hmm.
0: They're ambulance drivers. They're not combatants. They're fucking civilians. Their whole goddamn gig is just going somewhere and trying to save people. Fox News did a funny. I love this article, by the way. This one gives me hope.
1: It made me so happy when I saw it.
0: But yeah, so Fox News was doing its Fox Newsing, and J.D. Vance started giving a speech, and Fox News started to cover it, and then the host cuts away from Vance's speech saying, "We'll bring you back to this rally if he starts to make news."
1: My first thought was, I guess we're not going back to the rally then.
0: Yeah, nope. And from what I understand, they did not. All right. You've been listening to Vice President Vance talk to voters ahead of the midterms in Battleground, North Carolina. She said he's in Greensboro this afternoon. We'll bring you right back to this rally if he starts to make news. What's the... There's a new joke out where Christy Noem is in the Oval Office. And she says, "I got to put the dog down. There was a minor incident on the couch." And J.D. Vance says, "Couch?" And Trump says, "Minor?"
1: And so, what's his name from the FBI? Says,
0: "Oh, Cash Patel, the dog."
1: Yeah, Cash Patel, you say dog.
0: I forgot that part. That makes it so much funnier. Oh.
1: Did you say dog? Did you say couch? Did you say minor? Yeah.
0: Cash Patel's all, "I'm here for the bestiality." We'll be back if he does some news. Now, coming to the close of the segment, you hear MAGA go on and on. And we talked about it earlier with the Love Me ads from Trump, mm-hmm. about how bad communism is and how evil communism is and how we'll never have communism in America. And then Xi Jinping, you know, shows up. And what is his job again? Oh, he's the head of the Communist Party of China.
1: Yep.
0: And what do you do, David Ellison? What do you do, Elon Musk? What do you do, Fox News hosts? You go to this, you put on a tuxedo, and you go hang out with the chief communist of the biggest group of communists in communist world.
1: Trump rolled out the fucking red carpet for him. Which, of course, has great irony being a red carpet for, you know, a communist. But at the same time, it was that he wasn't being ironic. He was buttering this guy up like he can do something for us. And I'm like, what?
0: He fucking loves communists. And he loves dictators.
1: He loves dictators. He loves strongmen. Can't be one.
0: This is the douchebag that saluted first a North Korean general.
1: Yeah.
0: Obama gave the premier of Japan, whose name I cannot remember off the top of my head, a short little polite bow.
1: Mm-hmm. Yep.
0: Okay? The bow that came from the Japanese guy was far deeper. And if you have any interest in the culture of these areas, you realize what the bows mean. And, you know, the depth of the bow and this and that and the other and whatever. And I mean, Obama basically nodded his head, and the fucking Fox News groups just went apeshit.
1: How dare our president bow to another leader? Yeah.
0: Yeah. Yeah, and it makes a great soundbite. In the meantime, you've got the Fox News hosts, all of the tech biggies, you know, Trump himself basically pulling the state dinner version of Roadhead on Xi Jinping. Mm-hmm. On President Xi Jinping. I keep saying his name wrong, and I don't mean to. Mm-hmm. I'm not doing it on purpose like I do with some people's name. But, yeah, that's the level of attendees of the guys that gave us big balls.
1: Yep.
0: And Doge. Is they're just going to keep doing shit to make themselves money.
1: And AI taking over the world and killing all humans.
0: Yeah. Yep. Yeah. All right. We're going to take a break. We'll be back on the other side. The rest of the news.

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1: 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We're talking 15 years deep, over 600 episodes.
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7: For some reason, you are still listening to The Left Show. All right, then. Here's some more of that, I suppose.
0: I am considering one of those open-air antennas or whatever that they sell in the TikTok shop. So you can pick up broadcast stuff. Tiffany's trying to watch the playoffs. We don't have cable. And so we don't have access to our local stations. And
8: did Doug not put a antenna up on your roof?
0: No, we have internet.
8: Yes.
0: So, I mean, they're little. They're about $10. You put them on, you plug them in, and you can watch broadcast stuff.
8: I've had one of those ever since they switched to digital, because I boycotted cable.
0: Yeah.
8: Long before it was cool, I boycotted cable. And so I've had one of those forever. I got it at, like, Radio Shack or some shit, and it's been great.
0: Jesus.
8: It doesn't always work, you know, you don't get every single channel because it's like you're indoors and it's whether or not it points in the right direction. I don't know what the TikTok ones are like. If they're better, I might buy one, because I've had this one for probably almost 20 years now.
0: So. At least Radio Shack.
8: Yeah. Yeah.
0: Radio Shack's been gone a long time.
8: Mm-hmm.
0: I'm going to look that up as soon. When did Radio Shack close? That's what I'd like to know. 2015.
8: 2015. So 10 years ago. Yep. 11 years ago.
0: 11.
8: So I've had at least
0: 12.
8: That long. And if these are better, I've been meaning to upgrade. And I don't trust that anything's any better. So if these are,
0: I don't
8: better,
0: know. Then I'll let you know if it works.
8: Okay.
0: As soon as I can afford $7. Because this week is not that week. Let's burn off the rest of the news. Now, I haven't checked. I'm going to check here before the end of the show.
8: Okay.
0: But a federal judge has taken sides and sided with porn sites blocking Utah's new age verification law. Yeah. A federal judge has sided with the owner of Pornhub and blocked Utah from enforcing its tough new age verification law from being enforced. In a ruling issued Thursday, U.S. District Court Judge David Barlow granted a request for preliminary injunction by ILO Free Sites. ILO had argued that the law passed by the Utah State Legislature would require age verification for adult content sites for people in Utah, but then targeted VPNs, which can make it appear someone is outside the state or in another country. The adult content company said in arguments in July that it feared civil and criminal liability and infringes upon the rights of people outside Utah and around the world. Yeah.
8: That's fair.
0: The nanny state, right? The mm-hmm. heavy-handed nanny state of Republicans, especially mm-hmm. those that consider themselves religious, and I'm going to say religious, right, mm-hmm. have no problem whatsoever stepping on the rights of those it disagrees with. Now, most of the time, it's women and minorities and minority cultures, right? Mm-hmm. But sometimes that nanny state reaches out and with the fickle finger of fuckery, mm-hmm. you know, flicks straight white males right in the rights, too. Utah is a huge porn consumer. Mm-hmm. Huge porn consumer. And you know what the number one search term is for Utah porn these days?
8: What
0: trans porn.
8: Yep.
0: You fuckers. You double standard hypocritical fuckers.
8: Mm-hmm.
0: Just accept yourself for who you are and stop punishing the rest of us, you know, with your genuflection and mm-hmm. your performative piety. You disgust me. Not for what you're watching. I don't care about that. Watch what you want. As long as it was done by consenting adults, you know, then more power too. I think we've admitted on this show from time to time that porn consumption is just something that happens. You know, I have actually literally worked on porn sets in my 20s. Not as an actor, sorry, I was a bodyguard. And you know, it was, at least where I was, and I know that it's bad everywhere, I'm not making a fucking blanket statement right now. What I'm saying is that where I was and with the people that I was with, it was, you know, wildly consensual. Oh my goodness, how consensual. The performers were taken care of. You know, I had many conversations with the women I was bodyguarding with about who they are, where they came from, how they got into it. You know, it's some people get dragged in. Some people get sucked in with desperation, you know, and some people just like to fuck.
8: Mm-hmm.
0: And that's really what it comes down to. So, yeah, Utah, you want to overreach? It was nice of you to take a couple of minutes to look at the internet when you weren't busy burning books.
8: Mm-hmm.
0: Just if you don't like porn, don't watch porn. If you don't like books, don't read books. I mean, you're doing a pretty good job at not reading books anyway. You know, if you don't like gay marriage, don't get gay married. If you don't like trans people, don't be a trans people. It's that fucking simple. Pray in the closet. Jesus himself told you to quit being such performative fucking assholes. It's in the Bible. It's in the fucking Bible. This book that you use to beat down anybody who disagrees with you. Anybody who shifts from your weird evangelical, and I'm talking to you Mormons too. You guys are just as evangelical as evangelicals. You spend so much time just kowtowing and toadying up to the worst that Christianity has to offer just because you feel invalidated because they don't think you're Christian.
8: Yep.
0: I'm getting incised. I'm getting angry.
8: So the skinny is, if you go to Pornhub and you were a member, you can log in.
0: Oh.
8: And you'll be fine. If you were not a member, it says Pornhub is not currently accepting new account registrations in your region.
0: I wonder if they... I love that you looked it up, by the way.
8: Mm-hmm.
0: I wonder if my old login still works, even though I haven't paid for it in a long time.
8: Maybe, maybe not.
0: And don't give me shit about paying for porn. Those people are working. They are sex workers. And labor deserves to be paid for.
8: And the front end is all ads that titillate but do not show. You know what I mean?
0: I mean, I'm fine with titillation.
8: Yes.
0: But I do like a little show.
8: And then it looks like the other sites haven't gotten the word on this one yet. So
0: we shall see.
8: The ones that have that stopped allowing me to go look at them that I enjoy. Like Balesa, you know. Now I'm waiting for Balesa to get the note and say, okay, we can open this up for the region again. But I think a lot of them are just they're going to be cautious about it. They don't fully trust this is not going to get appealed.
0: Oh, yeah.
8: And go up to the Supreme Court and get ruled as, you know, no, you can't. They can do whatever they want. So they're basically saying, well, no, you're still going to have to, do age verification until we're told, absolutely no, you don't have to do age verification.
0: Yeah.
8: Yeah.
0: Let's see. I'm going, okay, I get it. Mm-hmm. Sign in. Nope, can't do it. Won't let me sign in.
8: Okay.
0: So... I mean, congratulations, Pornhub.
8: Mm-hmm.
0: I miss you. I really do. But, you know, it is what it is. What else we got? Paramount settles. I'm sorry. Buys off.

0: from what we were told, were doing it because it was a violation, you know, of antitrust statutes.
1: Mm-hmm.
0: And they were standing up on legal principle. But apparently, a little check from Paramount makes that pain of unconstitutional behavior go away. And you can just go, oh, go ahead now. We got ours.
1: Yep.
0: Fuck you, fucking attorneys general.
1: Yep.
0: Ugh, it's such utter bullshit. I mean, it. I need a platform for 2028 where a candidate is going to say we're getting back into the antitrust business.
1: Yes.
0: You know? I need that. I need that almost as much as I need different rules on the filibuster. Mm-hmm. I'm not one of those, pure get rid of the filibuster altogether guys. I'm one of those, if you want to have a filibuster, you can stand your ass at the floor like those fucking racists used to. You're better than a racist, right? You're better than Strom Thurmond, right? You can fucking stand there and argue your case hour after hour to prove your fucking point.
1: It's really sad that this is the watershed that we say, hey, could you declare yourself not racist and could you declare yourself in support of antitrust laws? It's like this antitrust laws have been around since fucking Teddy Roosevelt. Teddy Roosevelt. And it's like, what the fuck? Why aren't we, you know, we just do not go after these guys enough. The last trust I remember getting busted up was Ma Bell, and that was in the fucking 80s.
0: Fuck yeah, that was a minute ago.
1: There might have been others since then, and maybe you can write in and correct us on it, but
0: please,
1: I cannot remember.
0: Write in.
1: Yeah.
0: Give us some engagement.
1: I guess I should say, I can't remember one that really affected me as much as the Ma Bell one did. You know, because all of a sudden we had all those long distance companies back in the 80s and 90s that were trying to sell us long distance plans.
0: Remember long distance?
1: Yeah.
0: I was working on a project and reflecting upon my memories of my childhood the other day. And I had, I was 16 or so, 15 or 16. And I had met a young lady that lived clear the fuck out in Vernal, Utah, which is, what, 2-3 hours away?
1: Yeah.
0: And we really, really liked each other.
1: Mm-hmm.
0: You know, the way 15-year-olds can just really like people.
1: Mm-hmm.
0: Right? And neither of our parents would let us talk to each other on the phone because it was so expensive. And so we broke up.
1: Yeah.
0: We broke up because we just could not talk. She didn't come in very often. I didn't get to Vernal. I don't think I've been to Vernal in 35 years.
1: Mm-hmm.
0: No reason to. What the fuck's in Vernal other than, you know, natural gas wells? And I don't need one
1: dinosaur
0: of those
1: land,
0: right now.
1: Which is always closed whenever somebody tries to go there.
0: Yeah, noticed. noticed the articles anyway.
1: Yeah.
0: But yeah, I don't know. Fuck where I was going with that. The Department of Justice has filed an indictment against a Utah postal worker who allegedly threw a bunch of mail away in a church dumpster. And what triggered him getting in trouble, because I have a feeling this wasn't the first time that this guy allegedly dumped mail in the trash.
1: Yeah.
0: That feels like a practiced move. You don't just one day decide you're going to throw some mail away, and it just happens to have over 300 mail-in ballots. So, Payson, this happened down in Payson, Utah reached out to the Department of Justice. They were told that it'd be 30 days or so before they heard back from anybody. They heard back the same day. Why, you ask? Well, all this does is dovetail wonderfully for Donald Trump's little fucking soapbox bullshit about how mail-in ballots are bad.
1: Yep.
0: When...
1: it's exactly where it goes.
0: Yeah. Louis DeJoy, Trump appointee, still running the fucking USPS, right?
1: Mm-hmm.
0: This is his fault.

0: This is what he's done. He's cut so many routes or people from routes that he's overworked his employees to the point where they don't take their sacred mailman oath seriously anymore, and they start throwing away fucking mail. And then Utah calls and says, hey, we got this guy, threw away some mail, including some mail-in ballots. And the Trump Justice Department's like, mail-in ballots, holy shit, a mail-in ballot. You know? And they are on it. And so they're going after this guy, which they should.
1: They should. No. This is definitely a violation of federal law. He was denying people their opportunity to vote in a state that does mail-in voting. Where you would expect the Trump administration to have a big grin on their face and say, well, I guess they'll have to go to the polls and use voting machines that we've already rigged to make sure Republicans get more votes. They're like, oh, mail-in ballots, freak out, because they just don't get it, you know?
0: Yep. What's funny is that Deidre Henderson, the lieutenant governor of Utah, who... In most states, a secretary of state handles an election. In Utah and some other states, the lieutenant governor's office handles elections. Yeah. And her line was, I'm grateful that the department takes cases of denying lawful voting just as seriously as alleged illegal voting. And at the same time, it's important to remember that she herself is under investigation by the Department of Justice for failing to comply with turning all of our info over to the Trump administration.
1: Yeah.
0: You know, I don't like Deidre Henderson. I don't care for her at all. As far as I'm concerned, she's just a sympathetic toady of that piece of shit, Caillou Cox, you know. But in this instance, I'd throw her a trophy. She's doing the work, you know. The stuff she supports and the things that fall out of the front of her fucking face, I don't much care for most of the time. But in this case, she is looking out for the voters of Utah by denying the Trump administration access to the data that they have no fucking right to ask for. And
1: this one aspect of her job, she follows with pure integrity.
0: Yep.
1: And I appreciate that. And I'm grateful to her for it. And I agree with you. A lot of the shit that falls out of her mouth in support of Caillou and his policies, you fuck right off. But yeah. Everything else, when she, I think it's that she could pay lip service to, those little bullshit things because they don't, there's nothing that ties back to her job. But when it's her actual fucking job, she's like, no, this is what we're doing. And she's probably went through with, well, I'm going to make sure these are safe. And then they prove to her that they're safe. She's like nope, they're fine. I'm going to support this 100%, 110%.
0: Well, and you got to imagine that Cox has come in and tried to pressure her into doing the wrong thing.
1: Yep.
0: He seems the type.
1: Yep, he does.
0: All right, one little piece of good news on our way out the door, gang.
1: Mm-hmm.
0: And remember how the billionaires and the tech bros and all that just really, really didn't like Mamdani?
1: Yes.
0: DoorDash has agreed to a $131 million settlement with New York City over wage theft. Because the Mamdani administration said the settlement is the largest labor enforcement action in the city's history. Just saying.
1: Yeah.
0: We could use more of him all over the place. Right?
1: And of that $131 million, $115 million of that is going to the drivers.
0: Oh, yeah, that's brilliant.
1: Yeah.
0: Brilliant, yeah. Brilliant.
1: The rest
0: brilliant.
1: Is probably going to cover the legal fees, you know. But $115 million going to the drivers to say, you know, here's your money, guys, that these fuckers owe you. Yeah.
0: Yep. All right, well, that is it for the show this week, gang. We're going to take the conversation over to Patreon, patreon.com/defenmedia, D-E-F-E-N media. 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
1: You're welcome, America.
0: and everybody else when I needed them most. What are you going to do? Anyway, that's it for us. We will see you next week.
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4: Hey, folks. Some fans of the show have a new album. It's called Kill the Truth by the band Major Spark. Major Spark is a Boston-based indie rock duo comprised of songwriter and vocalist Mark Goodman and producer Brian Charles. And together they have set out to write an album about the insane times we're experiencing. Mark Goodman explains, when the executive is pushing the boundaries of norms, attacks the media, distorts truth, uses the courts to increase power, and the executive branch uses the military to pursue violence and engages in blatant corruption and abuse of power without any check from Congress, we needed to speak out. In making Kill the Truth, Mark and Brian created a set of rules to guide them through the process. 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I've heard the album. It's a little camper Beethoven-y, a little bit. I don't know if that's what they were thinking, but I liked it. Check it out. And now, check out the show.
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4: It is Tuesday, September 29th, 2026. My name is Sam Cedar. This is the 5-time award-winning Majority Report. We are broadcasting live steps from the industrially ravaged Gowanus Canal in the heartland of America, downtown Brooklyn, USA. On the program today, Zachary Gross, writing fellow at the American Prospect, on to discuss his piece, Private Equity Landlords Double Dipping in Imminent Bailout. Also on the program today, polls show Democrats ahead in Ohio as Trump's strong disapproval number hits 50%. Parties finally come together. Senate passes a bipartisan crappy bill aimed at supposedly protecting college sports. Meanwhile, the Education Department, starting in 2027, plans to ban student loans to students majoring in non-big money-making degrees. Jack Smith testifies before the Senate Judiciary Committee, defends his decision to charge Trump. Federal judge says FEMA can't withhold anti-terrorism money over election rules. County District Attorney reopens the case of alleged gang rape at Cornell University in 2024. Texas Governor Greg Abbott declares a state of emergency to try and water down diesel gas because of in response to gas prices. Deputy director of the FBI quits, and the CDC reverses and recommends COVID vaccine for all adults. I wonder why that might be. Well, let's just check the stats. Oh, there isn't any stats. Huh. All this and more in today's Majority Report. Welcome, ladies and gentlemen. Thanks so much for joining us. It is Tuesday, sort of news day Tuesday. Emma Vigeland out today on her big California Dreamin' Tour, as she's calling it. It's weird to name your trips, I guess, but
6: The resentment you have for Los Angeles.
4: What's
6: it's
4: that?
6: So funny to me. The resentment you have for Los Angeles just really makes me laugh.
4: I can't stand L.A. I'm sorry. I mean, with all due respect to everybody who's out there, good for you. I think it's important people live there, but I'm just glad it's not me.
6: It's a great city.
4: Do you really like it?
6: I lived in a different... I didn't live in Hollywood. I lived in East L.A. and I liked it.
4: Whatever. You can live wherever you want. I don't care, Brian. Do whatever you want. Let's take a look at this. We got a couple of things as we get. Look, let me just preface this by saying there's absolutely no reason to feel overconfident about anything at this point because there's no value in it. If there's a race that you think we can win in some fashion in beating the Republicans, move on to the next race that you think is close and focus on that one. I'm looking at you, Chuck Schumer, and Florida, but we can talk more about that in a bit. Here is, this is relevant. And I think we'll come back around to this graph maybe later when we talk about Tim Pool's theory of the case of these midterm elections. But it is very common after a convention to see a move in the polls where a party will get a bump from their convention. The Republicans tried something different this year, which was to do a midterm election convention. I don't know if there's been one in the past. And it featured Donald Trump on both nights and, of course, the incredibly charismatic J.D. Vance. And in terms of getting a bump, I have to say, I can't tell a lie, it created a bump. After the convention, check this out. Democrats actually rose 2.5 points after the Republican convention. It expanded the Democratic advantage in the generic ballot from 7.5 to 9.5 points, I think it was.
6: Wow. So Trumpapalooza didn't work, huh?
4: Oh, it did work, but not for the Republicans. This is just giving you a sense of what's going on here. This is number two, this clip. And we had one more, too, I think from Ohio in there. I'm not sure that's out with the Maris poll. But nevertheless, here is Donald Trump almost 46. He is in negative 46 approval rating for inflation. Inflation was the thing that basically carried him into office. If you go back at the beginning of that graph, you can see it goes all the way to 2024. You will see that Trump was above zero. And now he's at negative 46. I'm trying to do the math. I guess if you were like 75, it's essentially 75% or 70% of the country says we disapprove of you on inflation, and 30%, well, really 25%, I guess, you know, 72, 4, whatever. People get it. I'm not going to do the math for you. Here is Harry Enten. And this is also something that I think is very difficult to assess. Traditionally, the youth vote is very fickle. Although over the past maybe 20 years, we've seen a slow growth in terms of youth vote coming out. And we are also at an era where there is the highest possible turnout. Well, not the highest possible. The highest turnout we've seen in modern times in terms of percentage of voting. So it's hard to assess, and particularly in midterm elections, the youth vote is not generally something that you can count on in big numbers. But if they come out, it's going to be nuts. Here is Harry Enten.
7: Yeah, you know, I'm a big fan of the 1992 film My Cousin Vinny. The Utes. And Donald Trump is in big trouble with the Utes. That's what we're talking about here. I mean, just take a look here. Underage 30, Trump's net approval rating. You know, back in October of 2024, the retrospective approval rating for Donald Trump among those under the age of 30, they weren't great, but it wasn't terrible either. -7 points. He actually put in a historically strong performance with those voters under the age of 30 for a Republican presidential candidate. But look where it is today. Down it goes into the kiddie pool. Look at this. -47 points. That is a shit-cape ball when I can do this math. It is a 40-point shift.
8: I was like, wait, this is the one time I can do the math, Harry.
7: I'm so sorry. I ruined the point. We could say it together. It's a
8: 40-point.
7: Exactly right. A 40-point shift away from the president of the United States and a group that he did historically strong with back in the 2024 election for a Republican candidate. It is no bueno. When you see shifts like this, this is a historic shift away from the president of the United States with a group he did historically well with back in the 2024 election.
8: And dig into what's motivating it. It's the same thing we've been seeing across the board with every Democrat.
7: You know what? Sometimes I like playing the hits, right? I like my cousin Vinny. I like playing the hits when it comes to the economy because it just explains so much. I mean, just look at this. Look at young voters and Trump on the economy. Underage 30 on Trump in the economy. Back in 2024, he was more trusted than Kamala Harris on the economy by 11 points. Wow. That's exactly right. That is the word that we can use for this. Wow. What a shift. Now it's -62 points. That is a shift of 73 points away from the president of the United States on the issue that got him reelected back in 2024. It is now the issue that is dragging him down and maybe dragging down Republicans who are running for reelection as well.
8: That's a look at Trump. How about for Congress?
7: That's exactly right. I said it may drag down those Republicans as well, and I set myself up beautifully for this one. Take a look here. Age 18 to 29, choice for Congress margin. Back in October of 2024, look at that. Democrats were ahead by 10 points. Look at that advantage now. It is now more than three times as large. Now Democrats up by 33 points. President Trump's terrible numbers with those under the age of 30 are likely to drag Republicans down with him who are running this year for Congress.
8: What are you seeing in the prediction markets in terms of where the impact could be?
7: Yeah, okay. Well,
4: here's the thing. Okay, so +10 in 2024 for the Democrats and +33 for the Democrats now. The real question is, what will be the turnout? Because that 33% may not have the impact that a +10% will have in real numbers if you don't get the turnout. It's just very difficult to predict. And it's very difficult to predict whether you're going to see a consistent turnout between Republican young voters and Democratic young voters. But Tuesday, November 2nd, I think is going to be a funner evening than the ones that we've had in the past. But the point is, too, is that we could have a situation where we're going to have, it's conceivable, a realignment, which, and to the extent that it is possible in this day and age. Again, you know, we have mentioned this many times that the House is so gerrymandered and both between gerrymandering and self-sorting and whatnot, there's just not that many districts that are in play on a typical election. There's very few where where you have a Republican in a district that Harris won, for instance. Or a Democrat in a district that Trump won. Now, if the polling is correct, those districts where Trump won by 7 points, where he won by 10 points, those are in danger now of flipping. But the big thing is going to be in the Senate. Senate elections are every 6 years. This map was supposed to be good for Republicans, as far as you could tell 2 years ago. Here is a poll by NPR Marist in Ohio. Now, I should also say that if I remember correctly, Marist sort of like undercounted Republican votes in the run-up of 2024. So it's difficult to assess. But Marist has Sherrod Brown up 51-43%. Governor Amy Acton up 50%-44%, even if they're off by 5 points. The big number in this state is that Trump's favorability, there are 50% of the people who strongly have a strong unfavorable opinion of Trump. Generally, what you end up hearing is like the combination of both somewhat unfavorable and super unfavorable. And there is intense hatred of Trump in Ohio. I also would imagine you're going to see that in Iowa, too, as it sounds like the economy there is cratering and farmers are in deep despair. Carolina Commie on the IMs tells me North Carolina just moved about all college voting sites off campus. I don't think that's going to help them at the end of the day. Let's take a look at this. Oh, here we got one more. Again, this is NPR Marist polling registered voters. You know, it's tough to develop likely voter models in this type of environment, but this is registered voters. And you got to think. I don't know. My intuition says Republicans are going to be less motivated to vote in this election. Now, I imagine the Marist weights it and they have their perspective on where Republican enthusiasm is. But this is registered voters. Iowa, Turek, 50-42. Ohio, Brown, 51-43. Texas, Tallarico, 50-44. It has Iowa. The Democratic gubernatorial candidate, Sand, up by 12. Acton up by 6. In Texas, it's close. I don't even think I know the name of the Democrat running for Texas.
9: Is it Governor Rebecca Hinojosa?
4: But that's nuts if this happens this way. And it puts races into play that we didn't anticipate.
9: Gina Hinojosa, my apologies.
4: Let's play this this clip from MS Now, because this has been people have considered this a controversial take that we had over the past couple of days about saying there's elements of the Democratic Party who actually fear an Abdul El-Sayed win. I know, but that we've been talking about it in the context of Abdul El-Sayed, but it goes across the board. I mean, we saw it with Mamdani. We forget now because he's got like a 60% approval rating, and all of a sudden, all those people who said he's going to ruin the Democrats' chance in the midterm. Do people remember that? That was a huge refrain that we were hearing from the Democratic establishment. That's what Hakeem Jeffries was running around telling people. So completely blinkered in their perspective. Or it is not just their assessment, but rather it's their concern. And this is, you know, like, We don't have to be, you don't have to be too, you don't have to impart nefarious things onto these people. It's just politics is a business. We make money off it here. But our money comes from our audience. Or it comes from ads, and we have no relationship with these corporations that advertise on here other than I use their products and I like their products. Otherwise, we wouldn't advertise for them. But the point being that you're our audience. There are other elements of the Democratic Party who are not necessarily situated in the way that we are, but work within the context of politics. And they make their money ad buys, consulting, working at think tanks that need funding. Their incentive structure is very, very different. And if they don't feel their politics too strongly, if they're not terribly concerned about broad-based prosperity, but rather talking about broad-based prosperity, they can either have a warped perspective on what can work or a self-serving perspective on what can work. The way the consultants work in the Democratic Party and the Republican Party is very different. And the Democratic Party, I've mentioned this many times, consultants who buy media, they buy TV ads, et cetera, they get 15% off the top. Like a general contractor, you know, upcharging on materials and on his subs or her subs. The Republicans don't do it that way. They have a different structure in the way that they get paid. And if your whole capacity to make money and your worldview, and who knows where that those lines combined or don't, is a function of having to have big money in big media buys, you have no idea how to run a field operation, which doesn't make you any money. And you just don't know how to do it. And so it draws you to a certain type of candidate. And the reverse is true as well. And this dynamic's not just unique to politics. 25 years ago, I did the first high-definition video pilot for NBC Productions, and the guy told me, the head of the studio said, this is a suicide mission because we were shooting on video. And it's just like they get used to a certain way of doing it, and they're afraid. Like, what if we do go to video? Am I going to lose my job? That's the way it works. It works in every industry, I'm sure. In your business, you've come across this as well. Here is Nathan June, Ayman Mohiuddin, Antonio Hilton, and Imara Jones on MS Now talking about the Angie Nixon race. She's had to come up to New York and do a lot of fundraisers, I think, because the Democratic establishment is not giving her money. Now, I don't know. It sounds like they've just been like, oh, we'll get in touch if we are interested. I don't know if it's the same dynamic as it was up in Maine where they said this money comes with some strings. But she's been able to run a campaign where she's had virtually no money, at least against Vindman in the primary. Who knows if it will work in Florida in the general. But the fact is the polling is close.
10: You know the state.
11: I am from Tarpon Springs, Florida. I actually just met with Angie Nixon just a couple of days ago. She was in New York at a couple of fundraising events, which is indicative of what we're talking about, which is she is not getting currently the support levels that you would think she would be getting, because the St. Pete Times poll actually has her neck and neck with Ashley Moody right now. And it's such a dire situation because for every $32 that Ashley Moody has right now, Angie Nixon has $1. And what we're seeing is, over the course of the past decade, you have, you know, Democratic leadership stating openly that black women are the backbone of the Democratic Party. And what I don't understand is, if you're going to say that they're the backbone of the Democratic Party when they saved us in Georgia during those Senate elections, you know, to give us the 50-50 split.
12: Alabama.
11: Yeah. If you're going to say they're the backbone, why can't you at least just give a portion of money to just try and support this candidate who is running a race that is closing the gap right now? And Where they really need that funding is specifically with disenfranchised Latino voters in Florida as well, where Angie Nixon, she needs to be in South Florida. She needs to be in Orange County, you know, in these areas where there are huge Latino populations who feel like the president has turned on them, and she doesn't have the funding, and she's having to come up to New York City to try and get fundraising for it.
10: Eamon, to what extent do you think the fact that Angie Nixon is also very progressive aligns with the DSA?
0: Does this roll us into part two? What's that? Okay. Now, here's the thing, is that aside from the fact that black women are the backbone in terms of like voting reliability for the party, why wouldn't you fund this race? Florida has traditionally been well out of reach, but so hasn't Texas. And if you're funding in Mississippi, so hasn't Mississippi. But the polling is there. And she has proven that she has some type of special sauce when it comes to campaigning. Because she had a similar money disadvantage in the primary. And why wouldn't you do this? Is it conspiratorial thinking to think that actually it's a function of her politics? Well, that's what these guys think.
10: But I have to ask, do you, some of you, think that there are parts of the Democratic Party that actually want someone like Angie Nixon to lose?
12: Yes.
10: They'd
12: yes.
10: rather have
12: absolutely.
10: A Republican.
12: Absolutely. Absolutely.
11: Yes.
12: Everyone that I was just referring to.
13: You would then have to be responsive to what that candidate is advocating for, right? If they win, it's like a groundswell.
11: That's not just that, but they want to use it as maybe an example of like, this is why you don't have a DSA candidate running in a Senate race.
12: Because what they want Tallarico to be the template for Senate and Democrats across the country. They want him to win and these other people to lose. And then in primaries moving forward, they'll say, if you're not like the person who won in Texas, then you're not going to be receiving the support.
10: But I have to.
0: I mean, now maybe these people are also all conspiratorial and they're audience captured by the MS Now group.
9: I have been sending them the Majority Report Kool-Aid in giant jugs. So, yeah, they're drinking it.
0: I mean, maybe they're all just so audience captured by all the 75-year-olds watching MS Now, who have been for years screaming at their television going, we need more DSA representation on MS Now. Or maybe they're just being honest about what they run into within these circles. The Democratic Party, I mean, let's not use the Democratic Party because who knows what that means. The leadership of the party, narrowly tailored, the corporatists in the party, they are afraid of an ascendant, progressive, broadly speaking, however you want to define that, and encompassing in DSA, they are afraid of that brand taking over the party, because it's going to mean loss of power for them, loss of money. That's it. And this is when you are faced with an opportunity like this, this is why you get this type of internecine fights. And so what you can do to engage in this is to tweet at Chuck Schumer. If you see him on the street, maybe mention something. How about you support Angie Nixon? Send money. And any of these establishment types that you see, like, I love what she's saying, Angie Nixon, she's great. They have access to Chuck Schumer than you or me. And they could be pressuring Chuck Schumer publicly. It would be interesting to see if they do that. Because people are being forced to take positions they're not necessarily full-throated, super excited about. But they don't want to be seen as hurting Democrats' chance.
4: They hope that you don't notice that they're not funding Angie Nixon. So there's that. And in the meantime, you know, go out. If you're going to vote for Josh Turek, he's not going to be my favorite Democrat. Tallarico's not going to be my favorite Democrat. But we want them to win. All right. In a moment, we're going to talk to Zachary Groz. He is a writing fellow at the American Prospect. He's got a new piece out, Private Equity Landlords Double Dipping in Imminent Bailout. 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I have a feeling it's going to be a lot. Maybe the next 4 years. I also saw something that said that private equity's takeover of hospitals has led to 13% more deaths. Anyways. 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Rocket Money is an app that's free to download. They got several free features, subscription tracking, basic budgeting. They have other more sophisticated features for a premium subscription. But it is what the subscription tracking does is it basically tells you all the things you've been subscribed to. And inevitably, I guarantee you, you will find like, oh, my God, I'm still subscribed to the Majority Report. What the F? And then it gives you the opportunity to cancel it. But there may be other things, too, that you're subscribed to you might want to get rid of. I found stuff I'm not even going to mention what it was. Back in the day. Hey, well, let's just leave it at that. But also, what Rocket Money does, which is a great feature, I mean, particularly important. 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We will put that in the podcast and YouTube description. Quick break. When we come back, Zachary Groz, writing fellow at the American Prospect, on his piece, Private Equity Landlords Double Dipping in Imminent Bailout. We'll be right back.

0: We are back. Sam Seder on the Majority Report. Emma Vigeland out today. I want to welcome to the program Zach Gross, writing fellow at the American Prospect, who's written actually a couple of pieces about this. The latest is private equity landlords double dipping in imminent bailout. Zach, welcome to the program.
1: Thanks so much for having me, Sam.
0: Let's talk about the first piece you wrote about this was a planned landlord bailout by the Trump administration. It's just shocking to see Donald Trump bailing out real estate owners, commercial real estate owners. I'm really surprised by that. But tell us what's going on with that.
1: Yeah, so this is a five-year-old case that sort of deals with the extensive legal fallout from the pandemic-era eviction moratorium that the CDC had later declared unconstitutional by the Supreme Court, but landlords were still subject to a state moratoria, and they had still been subject to this national moratoria for about a year. So in about summer of 2021, July 2021, a coalition of a few dozen landlords sued the CDC, the federal government, for about $50 billion. They were saying that they were owed in rental arrears during that time. They were looking for $26 billion in damages. That number has come down dramatically since then to about $2 to $3 billion that they're looking for in settlement.
0: But let's just stay there for a second.
1: Yeah, sure.
0: So they came in and, I mean, presumably when they've got to come into court and they go through discovery, they're presenting the unpaid rent bills or invoices. And it sort of feels like when they first came in, they inflated that number by 25 or something like that, 25 times.
1: Yeah. So one of the most interesting things about this, I think, is that by this time, the class of landlords that is suing the government has grown to about 2,600. At the time, it was a few dozen. I spoke with the lead counsel for this plaintiff class of landlords, and they basically said, we have no ability or real intention to go through every single rent roll of every single property that's named in this. In many cases, I mean, there are multiple properties that are owned by enormous private equity investors or other real estate investors. And so this is basically going to be an estimate. They're getting together a group of economists to put together an economic model that will be generalizable across the entire class, but it's not actually going to dig in most likely into every single arrear or back payment that they say they're owed. And so this is going to be some kind of estimate. It's not going to be looking at the kind of debts that they might be claiming.
0: Okay. And so they came in asking for 50. Now it's down to $2 or $3 billion. Give us a sense of, like, just remind people how much money the government spent in making landlords. And are these home landlords or domestic landlords?
1: Yeah, so that's one of the most interesting things about this case, which is that early on it was presented as this kind of bailout that was intended to help support mom and pop landlords, people who own maybe one property, maybe have a couple of tenants or five properties and have a bit more than that. That's just not what's happening. If you look at the plaintiffs that are listed, many of them are LLCs that are controlled by private equity landlords that have hundreds of thousands of units across the country. The notion that this was a mom and pop landlord bailout, which was how it was presented early on, is just really not the case if you look closely. Also, it doesn't really cover even close to the total number of landlords who are operating in the U.S., not even close to the total number of rental units. But if you look at how much money the federal government spent during the pandemic, it was enormous. It totally obscures this intended settlement, which is only going to be $2 to $3 billion. The federal government spent hundreds of billions of dollars during the pandemic to help support rental property owners and to support renters in various ways. So I think the larger question here is about what happened during the pandemic. How did the federal government help backstop the economy? And that really isn't on the table in this settlement discussion.
0: And is there, I mean, what were there programs where big renter landlords were getting like actual cash payments? In other words, part of this smells a little bit scammy to me. Just so insofar as the fact that like people were made whole by the government. And frankly, like I applaud the government for doing that across the board in various areas. Certainly people took advantage of it and should be, you know, punished for taking advantage of it in certain instances. But mostly people made whole, and you're not coming in with actual proof that you were subject to losses because of this eviction moratorium. You're just going to estimate it, and your early estimates were 25 times more than you're at. It just sounds like scammy.
1: Yeah. I mean, so what's interesting also is that, so one of the initial kind of claims of this lawsuit was that at the height of the pandemic, renters owed $56 billion or something like that. That was also a cherry-picked number. I mean, other estimates showed it closer to $7 billion or somewhere in between. So that was part of this. And then they were asking for half of that in settlement money. And this plaintiff class doesn't even come close to representing half of rental landlords in the country. So that number to begin with was just totally off base. I think what's really interesting to dig into here also is the kinds of landlords that are applying for this relief. I mean, a lot of them are nominally providers of affordable housing. To begin with, they got, in some cases, preferential financing from state authorities or federal authorities to build affordable housing. They received subsidies from the federal government to begin with. And during the pandemic, they were receiving specific COVID relief funds in order to prevent mass evictions. At a time when that was deemed, a real priority of government, a real priority of public health experts, because it would have likely created a mass casualty event in the case of a real sort of tsunami of evictions at the height of the pandemic. But I think what's also interesting to look at, if you look at some of these specific LLCs that are owned by private equity landlords that are named in this case. If you look at their eviction history, at least in some cases during the pandemic, you just don't find evictions. They were not evicting people, and that's because they were signing agreements with tenants. It was a court-mediated process that said we will accept federal rental assistance that might be paid either directly to the landlord or would be paid to a renter, a tenant who was making the landlord whole in one way or another, in exchange for not evicting that person for a certain amount of time until a moratorium elapsed. And so when you look at the court records for many of these landlords, evictions ramp up, in 2023 when rents are being hiked, 2022 when rents are being hiked, but you don't really see landlords claiming massive arrearages that are still downstream of the pandemic into 2022, at least in many cases, you don't see that. So that's also further evidence, I think, that these federal assistance programs actually did filter down to landlords in one way or another.
0: Let's talk about Starwood Capital Group. It is the country's third largest private equity apartment owner. They count for 10% of the property owners in investment vehicles that are suing the feds, and close to 15% of the rental units covered so far. I mean, it sounds like they're the lead plaintiff in this thing. What can you tell us about them?
1: So Starwood's an interesting case. And I think it's also gone pretty much obscured that they are in the lead here. I saw some other reporting around this after the latest announcement. So when I first wrote a story about this, the plaintiff class was about 1,500, 1,600. It's now grown to 2,600. So it grew by 1,000 in the span of a few months. Still, as I said, like not close to the total number of landlords. Starwood's an interesting case. Starwood is a private equity investor in real estate. They've had a pretty big portfolio of rental properties, multifamily rental properties. They specialize often in affordable housing. They have a big portfolio in Florida in particular, and that's represented in the case. About half of their properties that are named in the case are in Florida, and they're listing tens of thousands of units that they control. In Florida, in particular, it's very hard in some cases to get a really clear sense of how this money trickled down, because a lot of it was paid directly to tenants in a court mediated process, either with a court appointed attorney or some other legal aid attorney to help them apply for rental assistance, or it could be like a community group or something else. Sometimes landlords were doing it themselves for tenants. I spoke with a crisis management expert who did this extensively with localities and municipalities to work in between. And that was in part paid for by federal assistance to kind of have an eagle's eye view of what was going on the ground, because it was very complicated. But in the case of Starwood, at least in Florida, where a lot of these COVID relief fund agreements are public, you can see how the Florida Housing Agency, Finance Agency, or Florida Housing Finance Corporation, which is sort of a finance authority that helps build affordable housing in the state, they were directly paying some of these LLCs, not all of them, some of these LLCs that are tied to Starwood. More than $10 million went directly to them in that way. And that isn't covering the bottom-up way that most of this rental assistance came. So Starwood is a massive private equity firm that has more than $100 billion in assets under management. And they have a portfolio of rental properties, but they also have hotels and they had a big portfolio of shopping malls. They made a killing in the years after the apex of the pandemic. In 2022, they made hundreds of millions of dollars in revenue. And the same was true in 2021. So this is a case of, seemingly, a highly profitable time for this major investor in rental properties in the country.
0: So what, why is the DOJ just finally deciding, like, oh, we're not going to pursue this anymore? What's going on? Have you talked to anybody in the DOJ? Do you have anybody who's giving you a sense of, like, they're pulling us off this case because they don't have enough lawyers to do anything in the DOJ? Or is it more like Donald Trump got a visit from his buddy and who, decided to contribute money to the ballroom or something like that, and he just sent word, we're done with this case? I mean, what do you have an idea of, like, why settle now? It doesn't look like they have much leg to stand on.
1: Yeah. So, I mean, this is an interesting case. I don't really have any insight into the thinking of the DOJ necessarily. They didn't comment for my story. I think there was a lot of speculation. I talked to some people who are very familiar with how these lawsuits can go, what kind of meritorious defenses the DOJ should have been making and ought to have made in their view. Really, the legal history of this case is interesting, or the process. It came before the federal claims court in 2021, 2022. The claims court dismissed this out of hand. The government made basically a jurisdictional argument saying that the landlords just didn't have any grounds to sue. And then that was overturned by an appellate court. They were sent back to the federal claims court. And in that time, the DOJ could have taken this to the Supreme Court, could have mounted maybe a more substantial defense, but just didn't do it. So they've laid out what their broader case is, which is landlords were made whole, or they had at their disposal incredible resources to make up for their inability to evict tenants during the pandemic. I spoke with also a lot of people who specialize in housing law or housing policy, and basically the argument that they made to me was, landlords were not in any kind of position to mass evict tenants who were behind on rent. We have to remember that at the beginning of the pandemic, no one knew what was going to happen. Millions of people were laid off and were struggling to make rent because many people are rent burdened and are basically one paycheck away from an eviction slip. So the argument that was made to me was, well, if this is the case at many of these affordable housing developments where people are struggling to pay rent, landlords really didn't have much incentive to immediately evict tenants on the day that they couldn't make rent.
0: Because who's going to move in?
1: Yeah, exactly.
0: I mean, nobody's moving into these places if everybody's not getting money. So the point is, there's no damages. They can't prove damages because they would have to prove that but for this eviction moratorium, they would have made X amount of dollars, and they didn't. But yep. There's nobody to move back in. They can.

0: future payouts. This would be one of the largest settlements in the history of this particular kind of lawsuit. It's a Fifth Amendment taking clause lawsuit. And the money would be paid from this pot of money that the federal government keeps that's hugely discretionary, called the Judgment Fund, which has now been speculated as a possible route for the Trump's sort of bailout for victims or purported victims of political targeting.
1: Like J6ers, essentially.
0: Yeah, exactly. Yeah. So this is a highly discretionary pot of money that would be used to pay this settlement.
1: There's so many different angles to the corruption of this administration. It's difficult to keep track. This is an interesting one. Zach Rose, we will link to your piece, Private Equity Landlords Double Dipping in Imminent Bailout, and the one that you wrote back in August on Trump's planned landlord bailout would cost billions. Both of those, really appreciate your time today.
0: Thanks so much, Sam. I really appreciate it.
1: All right, folks. That's it for the first half of the program. We will move into the second half of the program, wherein we will talk about more
2: Tim Pool.
1: Tim Pool and
3: maybe some PBD.
1: PBD. We got a lot of fun things. We'll take some phone calls. I got some time for some phone calls today. Also, we'll go over the loser majors that you can have in college, which will the education department has decided that you're not worthy of a loan because the only thing that matters when you go to college is that you pursue something that isn't necessarily socially beneficial but will make money. Teachers, that's for losers. We don't need no stinking teachers in this country.
3: I will say, we're a part of that.
2: Taking out student loans for my English literature degree, I kind of regret it now that, like, I kind of wish I was somebody who couldn't tell AI writing immediately, and it didn't drive me insane when people tried to. It's not just a blank, it's also a blank. And, oh, God. Yeah. It's a curse.
1: There you go. That's
2: thank you, President Trump. You could have saved me.
1: He could have saved you. But instead, you went on to get all pointy headed.
2: No point of being literate anymore.
1: Exactly. Should have done what the rest of us did and just watched a lot of TV. Folks, it's your support that makes this show possible. 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And you can IM us in the fun half. Rob from Dedham says, socks in two? I would say probably, yeah.
3: Ooh, I hope so. I'm going to be at the Liberty game tonight, but I will have the phone streaming the Red Sox as well.
1: Wow, that's nice. Whole setup in front of you. Also, justcoffee.coop, fair trade coffee, hot chocolate. 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Matt! What is happening in the Matt Lekian media universe?
2: Yeah, so people might think that DSA is only having success in places like New York City, but we have two DSA guests from Austin, Texas today on Left Reckoning. Mike Siegel, who's already a city council member talking about socialism on a municipal level. And also Misael Ramos, who is a candidate for city council, who was recently arrested after protesting ICE. And they showed up while he was walking his dog and detained him for a little bit and looking at riot charges for him, which is outrageous. And he is an active city council candidate. So kind of a little glimpse into the authoritarianism of 2026 there. So check that out if you're interested in what DSA looks like outside of New York City.
1: All right, folks. See you in the fun half. 3 months from now, 6 months from now, 9 months from now, and I don't think it's going to be the same as it looks like in 6 months from now, and I don't know if it's necessarily going to be better 6 months from now than it is 3 months from now, but I think around 18 months out, we're going to look back and go like, wow.
4: What? What is that going on?
1: It's nuts.
4: Wait a second. Hold on for a second. The Majority
1: Report. Emma, welcome to the program.
5: Hey.
1: Matt!
6: Boom.

0: Is up, everyone.
1: Fun hack.
0: Nomi Keen.
2: You did it.
1: Fun hack.
2: Let's go, Brandon.
3: Let's go, Brandon.
1: Fun hack.
4: Bradley, you want to say hello?
5: Sorry to disappoint everyone. I'm just a random guy.
0: It's all the boys today.
2: Fundamentally false.
6: No, I'm sorry. Women.
4: Stop talking for a second. Now let me finish.
2: Where is this coming from, dude?
4: But, dude, you want to smoke this 7-8?
2: Yes.
4: Yes.
7: Is this me?
2: Is it me?
4: It is you.
7: Is this me? Hello, is this me?
4: I think it is you. Who is you? No sound. Every single freaking day. What's on your mind?
0: Sports.
8: We can discuss free markets and we can discuss capitalism.
2: I'm going to go throw up.
4: You libertarians.
9: They're so stupid, though.
4: Common sense says, of course.
6: Gobbledygook.
0: We fucking nailed him.
6: So what's 79 plus 21?
4: Challenge met.
10: I'm positively quivering.
0: I believe 96, I want to say.
4: 857-210-3501.
0: One half.
4: 3/8.
5: 9/11, for instance.
6: $3,400. $1,900.
4: $5.43 trillion sold. It's a zero-sum game.
6: Actually, you're making me think less of
4: it. But let me say this.
0: Poop. You call it satire. Sam goes, satire.
11: On top of it all,
4: yeah.
11: My favorite part about you is just like every day.

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1: Sent to a gulag?
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1: Like, what is wrong with you?
3: Love you, bye.
0: Love you. Bye-bye.
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5: Well, folks, welcome to one more edition of Politics Done Right. I'm Egberto Willis, your host. Thank you so kind for being a part of the show. We are going to have a great show today. ¿Cómo está mi gente? Mi gente está aquí. Todos están aquí en la línea. Muchas gracias por estar aquí. Thank you so kindly for being here. Let's see. Who do we have to start? Remember, I lose the first few. Para ver, we've got Lynette in the house. Lynette, the traffic cop, is in the house trafficking. We also have E.G., mi preciosa de Acola, Florida, right? Why do I always get that wrong? Anyway, Florida, we also have in the house Joe, Los Angeles, California. I got Lynette already. John Cotter, Kingwood, Texas. And Judy, where are you from, Judy? De donde eres, Judy? De donde eres? Where are you from? Vegan City is in the house. And of course, that means it's wherever you see vegan, wherever you see vegan Cindy, you see Brother Joe. Brother Joe is the one that speaks the most, right? Vegans just kind of stay quiet and types. Who else is in the house? Judy is from Poughkeepsie, New York. I like that name. Poughkeepsie, New York. I like the way you say that. And of course, my beautiful Brittany is in the house. She says, hola, Egberto. I love the way she rolls her R's. I hear you. How you doing, girl? How you doing? Anyway, we are going to have a great show for you today. Before we get started, the Supreme Court today is allowing Donald Trump to have this tool that states can use to clean their database. In effect, to say, are you a citizen? So you're not a citizen? All of these smoke screens drive me crazy. And I want the mainstream media on every news program to come out and have an hour-long special. If they want to do something for America, the mainstream news media on 60 Minutes, on Morning Joe, on every single one of them can have an hour-long program that goes ahead and detail all the work that has been done that proves foreigners don't want to vote in American elections. Non-citizens don't want to vote in American elections, especially undocumented folks don't want to vote in our elections. You know why? They are trying to remain anonymous. Buenas tardes, mi preciosa Lisa Blair. How you doing? Y muchísimas gracias por la donación. Thank you for being a supporter, Lisa Blair. Thank you so kindly. We couldn't do this stuff without you guys at all, Lisa. Thank you. Anyway, folks, listen to me. I think we should have a write-in campaign that writes to all the major mainstream news and tell them they should all run an hour special detailing, one, that every time the administration has claimed there were foreigners or whatever voted, it has always turned out to be false. They should also have the special talking about that there's no reason that undocumented folks want to be close to an American election. And why is that? Because they don't want to be caught. They try to stay away from as many areas where they could possibly be caught. It makes no sense. But the reason all these stations need to put it out is because when the landslide comes, and I want it to be big, but there are going to be areas where the landslide is going to be just a half a percentage point or a few votes or whatever. And we don't want these folks to hold up the house or whatever claiming, oh, just maybe there were those illegals voting. It's false. And we need everybody speaking up about it being false. There's no election integrity problem in the United States. And the other thing we need to let them know is every time they found somebody cheating, double voting, or anything like that, it has always been in the last several years for Donald Trump. Whenever they find somebody, in fact, our Lieutenant Governor Dan Patrick lost a bet with then Lieutenant Governor of Pennsylvania, who is now the senator, whatever his name is, I can't recall right now, but, you know, a Vende Patria traitor, you know. So let's be clear here. Let's be very clear here. Okay, Juanito Alemania doesn't need to be the theme song of our country anymore. Juanito Alemania? Alemania, I don't know him. Who is Juanito Alemania? Anyway, John Fetterman. Thank you, Adam W. John Fetterman is who I was talking about. All right, before we forget, now that we have a few people in, please, please, please go register for our Egberto coffee with a Zoom coffee with Egberto today. I went ahead. A few people emailed me from the morning show. They weren't able to get in. I gave them the correct link. Let's see. Hey, Lynette, can you throw that correct link in there so I can copy paste in these other areas, if you don't mind, my dear beautiful lady? Anyhow, let's have a good coffee with Egberto tonight. Zoom coffee with Egberto tonight. All right. I want also for everybody, I'll tell you what, let's do the farm story first. Then I'll do the people getting thrown off of healthcare. Hector Lavoe. Claro que sé quién es Hector Lavoe. Of course. Lavoe's song, Juanito Alemania, is about a person that steals all the money in the world. I probably, you know what is so interesting with me, EG? I know the songs. Don't know the words, baby. Don't know the words. Let's see. John Carter says, I'm attending an Americans United event at 7 o'clock and will join after. Thank you, my brother. You represent. And don't forget, we'll be heading to our CEC tomorrow. And thank you for the drive. I get a chance to drive in something electric, man. See, you know, I live vicariously through

0: your car. You know, that's going to be fun. Anyway, let's see what else we got here before I get started. Let's see what else we got before I get started. Para ver, para ver, para ver, para ver, para ver. Let's start there. We're going to start with the farmers. Check out this story, and I tell you, I have some. Let me set it up. We believe that a lot of rural counties, both here in Texas and elsewhere, stand a good risk of turning blue because there is no politician on the Republican side right now directly addressing specifically how they believe they can lower the prices for these farmers. Other than Donald Trump potentially giving them a bailout, which these guys don't want a bailout necessarily. What they want is to be able to earn their money the right way, meaning a fair price for diesel, a fair price for fertilizer, a fair price for the market. And for those plutocrats who are smelling blood with all these farmers' lands that they're trying to buy. Because remember that this is thuggery. What these guys are doing, they like, don't think that Trump doesn't like what's going on right now, because a lot of these guys are going to buy up all those hundreds of thousands of acres at a discount and put a whole lot of farmers not only out of business, but out of capital. Think about it. Some of these farmers, their wealth is in their land that produces. And they are subject to lose all of that to the capitalist. I want you to listen to this, and then we will take it en el otro lado.
1: A lot of these rising costs are because diesel is so expensive. In fact, it's hitting record highs, more than $6 a gallon. This time last year, it was half that. And while you're not filling up your car with diesel, likely not, diesel runs just about everything else in this country, like heavy machinery, for instance, the stuff farmers use. And that is why farmers say this has been such a big problem.
2: Diesel fuel to a farmer is like lifeblood.
3: We have to harvest, we have to run the machines, we have to use the diesel. So bottom line is it cuts into our bottom line. Things are already tight with input prices on the front end when we plant, and everything is going way up, chemical, fertilizer. But now you add the fuel in, it hurts during the harvest.
4: I have a combine and we use 300 gallons of diesel a day. So now we're talking $1,800 a day.
1: All right, joining us now, John Boyd Jr., the founder and president of the National Black Farmers Association. So diesel, double what it was last year. Double. How do you operate a farm when your cost for diesel doubles?
5: You know, okay, this is a national emergency and crisis, and it's really a national disgrace for the president and what position he's put these farmers in with these fuel prices. A barrel of oil is at $102 a barrel, and here you have the president who makes a statement about supporting Russia, asking Zelensky to stop bombing Russia. Like that has anything to do to help America's farmers here at home? $10 a gallon. I'm hearing from my California members out in California. I'm paying $7 a gallon for diesel fuel. My combine holds 140 gallons of diesel fuel, people. That's roughly $1,000 every time I fill up, and I'm picking corn for $5 a bushel. So there's nothing at the end of this for a price surge for me or nothing. And this administration, this president hasn't done anything to help us. He says he's winning the war in Iran. He says we the Strait of Hormuz is controlled by the United States. But I think he's a lying about all this, because we're paying the price here at home, $10 a gallon and $7 a gallon for diesel fuel, people.
1: So what does that mean for prices for everything else? Like if I go to the grocery store and I see corn costs more or strawberries cost more, anything, how much more do you need to raise your prices to keep the farm going?
5: And that's the great question, because a lot of people don't understand.

0: Sam, when you grow the three major commodities, corn, wheat, and soybeans, like what's used for these really big, expensive combines that cost $1 million, we do not control the price of people. We are price takers, you know, so we don't give the price. Just like I explained that there's nothing that I can add on to this $5 a bushel corn that's going to make up for the difference. This has to be done from a congressional level and from the White House, who really is at the center and core of the situation that these farmers are in today. So there's no wiggle room here for me. There's no margin of error. And you know, I'm sitting here thinking at least the Virginia governor, Spanberger, issued a crisis yesterday, national crisis here for Virginia farmers. And that's something that this White House should be doing. I mean, why isn't the president doing this? He says he loves farmers. It's going to be a golden age for farmers, but yet and still we're going out of business at 77 farmers every single day in the United States because of these bad decisions and poor policies on behalf of this administration.
1: So the president just truth socialed about farmers. He says dollar assistance is coming. You want that dollar assistance?
0: I need something. I can tell you that. And he's made a whole lot of promises. And that's what the problem is. He says that the prices of fuel is going to go down after the election. You know, I hope people that are watching this and there's not a whole lot of sympathy for farmers because people say, you know, these farmers voted for this president three times. I didn't vote for this president and I told farmers not to vote for him. But you know what? Go out and vote, people. The answer and the solution is coming up in the midterm elections. And I'm hoping that people will look, and especially farmers, especially white farmers who voted for this president three times, will stop voting for these bad policies and for Democrats. Go out and talk to some of these farmers and get them off the fence, because now is the time to reach out to America's farmers, especially.
1: Are they on the fence right now? Or do you think that they're, where do they stand?
0: I think it's from, I've never heard from so many white farmers the way that I have in the past 6 months, asking for assistance that our organization simply isn't in the financial state to really help them. So there's a lot of need out there because I'm hearing from these farmers. And I know that this administration is. But Democratic candidates, go out to these red places that we wouldn't normally look at and talk to these farmers who are on the verge of losing their farms. They're being approached by data centers and all kinds of corporate people that want to buy their land. Tell them that there's a better plan for them out there if they vote blue this time. That'll be the first step in lowering these diesel fuel prices, is to put some people in office. They want to put people in front of me in Congress and tell them how to fix this mess that this administration clearly got us in, Katie.
1: All right, John Boyd Jr., always good to have you. Good luck out there.
0: Thank you.
2: So, yes, folks, let me not try to raise anybody's expectation that these farmers are going to turn to Democrats. They won't. That's not what it's all about. There is an ingrained culture that these guys are Republicans. But these guys also want to stay alive. So what John Boyd is saying right there is the important thing. Doesn't matter that they are Republicans. You have to go out there and talk to them and earn their vote. The other people have really squandered their vote. And if you can be believable, I know who they are. I know what we're talking about. But this, if you're ever going to get them to even give you a listen, even allow you to lit, this is the time. This is not the time to hold a grudge and say, well, you know, these darn foolish farmers always vote against their own interests. That's not going to do it, nor is that pragmatic or the right thing to do. The right thing to do, in my humble opinion right now, is to go to these guys and give them options. One, please remember, I'm not asking you to be a Democrat. I'm just asking you to vote in your own interest. You can vote your interest and go tell your family, go tell everybody that you voted for the orange people. But vote your interest. Vote to save your land. Vote to make for those people who are going to give you policies that support you. And as you continue to do that, just maybe you will see, you know what? It's more than a cultural thing. It's an economic thing. You know, I went ahead and I looked up while that was on Gemini, wanted to see if the major realignment with farmers have yet begun. And the answer is no, but the peel-off has begun. The realignment is not here yet, but the peel-off is. And I think as time goes on, the next 39 days, I think, is what's left, 5 weeks or a little over 5 weeks in this election period. I think it is. I think the margins, or rather, the platform, the territory that Democrats have with which to work, is something that they should do. And while they may not have the money to do so, a lot of this stuff you can get free media to cover you. Let me, as an example, right? There are so many bloggers and writers and et cetera looking for content, and content that actually blows up. And you know what kind of content blow up? Something that's not the norm. A Democrat really going into rural area and saying, you know what? I am going to spend a week just driving around. Texas is pretty big, so it's more than a week. But if you go to a place like Iowa, or if you go to a place like even Alabama, where, believe it or not, it's certain things are in contention, or go to a place like, let's say, Mississippi, right? And just that will make news. A Democrat going into Mississippi in certain areas, that'll be news. That normally wouldn't be covered if just a regular Republican did it. You know, so that is what needs to be done right now. Because, you know, remember, these people are so misinformed by right-wing media that that seeing flesh and blood is something that is likely to work for you. Welcome aboard, Stuart Cohen. Welcome aboard, Peter Sikowski. Welcome aboard. Out of Farm Aid. What's that? Oh, no, that's Farm Aid. I remember Farm Aid. You remember that? Roger Gingras, Ruth Gingras, how you doing? Thank you for being here. We also have John A. in the house. Don't forget, folks, the coffee with Egberto is today. Zoom coffee with Egberto today. Sign up at tinyurl.com/coffee with Egberto. I know that Lynette put it in there, and I want to find where Lynette put it. There it is. Go ahead, and I'm going to put it in the other chat. Here it is, folks. Coffee with Egberto. Come on into the conversation and have smart, good, civil conversation with a whole bunch of us that are right here. Or right here. All right. Did you know what Trump and those guys did, right? They gave the tax cut for the wealthy that was permanent. They made the tax cut for the middle class and the working class, meaning tax and tips and all of that, temporary. And they made the major pain come right after the midterm. And that was a smart move. Why was it a smart move? Let me tell you why it's a smart move. They got a feeling that they were going to lose this election, right? So whether they win or lose, they win. Is what they would say. Because when they if they win, they can go ahead and try to fix the policies that they screwed you over for 2027. They can go ahead and say, we'll go ahead and give a little bit of remedy for 2 years and for healthcare, and then we can remove it after we win 2028. But the other option is to lose big, for the Republicans to lose big now, because a lot of the bad things that they program in the big, ugly bill comes to pass not until January 2027. So what do you think is going to happen January 2027? A lot of people are going to get kicked off of SNAP. A lot of people are going to get kicked off of Medicaid, and God knows how much is going to affect Medicare. Because remember, there's a thing called a sequester. They no longer have to do things like cut Medicare. All they have to do is spend wildly, and the sequester comes in. And when the sequester comes in, it's across the board cuts. But anyway, let's go and listen to what Trump is doing in January of next year.
3: Right now, this is a story I thought you should know about. The Trump administration is renewing its fight against Obamacare. Vice President J.D. Vance announcing yesterday that 760,000 American people will be removed from the Affordable Care Act coverage. The administration says they were fraudulently enrolled under the program and that nearly 420,000 others would need, quote, additional verification. The administration claims the fraudulent enrollees were identified in part because they did not file any claims. But here's the thing. It is possible that they never filed a claim because they're healthy and they have it as a safety net. We do not know. The White House says this move would save the government over $2 billion in spending. But as a reminder, 19 million people in this country are enrolled in the health care through the Affordable Care Act, and they rely on this safety net. A former Obama administration official called the announcement chaotic, quote, throwing 750,000 people into this bucket of your coverage is canceled and then having to figure it all out later is a big concern. And it's one I thought you should know.
2: Yes, I think that is one you should know, that they are going to simply cut people off of Medicaid, cut people off of Obamacare. But again, remember, I forget, this is the party of life. This is the party that believes in the sanctity of life. Yet all the things necessary to maintain the sanctity of life, they object to. We pay for Medicare, the Medicaid expansion to the Affordable Care Act. We already pay. Texans, you're paying it. But your governor and lieutenant governor says, nah, let them die. Let them die. Remember that. Your lieutenant governor and your governor and your Republican legislature says, let Texans die. I mean, if that is not plain enough, I don't know what is. If you leave these Texans without insurance that that Texans have already paid for, many of them will die. Many of them have died. So much for the sanctity of life. Anyway, folks, telephone number 281-823-7747. Anybody wants to call before I play the next video? 281-823-7747. Lines are open. Marianne, welcome aboard. Linda Jean, welcome aboard. How you doing? And para ver quien más está aquí, Femke, welcome aboard. Thank you for being here. You know, this is how we build community. This is how we build community. Anyway, folks, remember, please sign up, tinyurl.com/coffeewithegberto, tinyurl.com/coffeewithegberto. It's absolutely free. It's Zoom Coffee with Egberto. It's provided by Cheryl Elkins and Michael Elkins, which we thank so kindly for. They run the show that we do at 7 p.m. tonight, Central Time, that is, meaning 8 Eastern, also meaning 5 Pacific. Is it 5 Pacific? Yeah, 5 Pacific and 6 Mountain. Love to see you there. Would love to have you all there. And if you want to turn your cameras on or not turn it on, that's fine. But I always like seeing your beautiful faces. You know, we normally get a good crowd. Let's try and get a bigger crowd today, if at all possible. Is there anything special happening today, I wonder? All right, let's go to line numero uno. Come on in. Who do I have the honor of speaking with?
4: Hey, how you doing? This is Bobby.
2: All right. Who's it?
4: Bobby.
2: Hey, Bobby, talk to me.
4: All right, so I don't really, you know a lot about politics, but, you know, from growing up, I always looked at the Republicans as kind of the party of the business class and the business owners that, you know, they deserved all these tax breaks so that the businesses could be really strong, and in return, they could create jobs. That always seemed like not a good deal to me, because I'm like, well, so they get all these tax breaks and we get to, you know, jobs that are going to pay us going from check to check, where we're struggling. Whereas I looked at the Democratic Party as the party, you know, that if you're a working class guy and you want to, you know, better health care and all the things that we want, that that's the party that you would vote for. But yet we still see all these rural people and all these people, like you always say, voting against their own interests. So why do you think that is?
2: It's
4: I don't think it's ever been.
2: Yeah,
4: right. It's all the other little issues, right?
2: Yeah. Let me point this out. Okay. Remember, Texas was a very, very blue state. Very Democratic state. Alabama was a very Democratic state. Mississippi, very Democratic state. Georgia, very Democratic. I remember when guys like Sam Nunn were the senators out of Georgia. These were Lloyd Benson out of Texas, okay? We were very Democratic, okay? And then the change came. We got the thing called the Reagan Democrats. And then we had folks like there was a time we had two Democratic senators, and the one, I can't remember his name right now, he decided to flip parties and was very popular in the Senate as well. But here's the thing. They found out that separating from the Democratic Party and playing on the racial angst of people could guarantee them votes. And that's what they do. And even if you take a look at the farmers, don't you think all those farmers know that they can't find born Americans to pick their crops? They know that. Don't they know? They know all these things. But when you are talking about, when you are racist and when you follow cultural cues, it is so easy to vote against your own interests. It always behooved me that Republicans were considered the business party. Let me hold. Hey, yes, Bruce, tonight we're having coffee with Egberto, and let me put it in the chat again for you. There is a tiny URL for you to go ahead and link up. I just put it in there. Okay, so Bobby, and you know, they bring up things like these are people that purportedly are very religious. So they turn the abortion issue into an issue that never used to be. The first Baptist Convention or whatever it is, the big Baptist Union is called, were actually pro-abortion before. Okay? Before Jerry Falwell, the Baptist, whatever they're called, the Baptist Convention or whatever, was pro-abortion. But they needed to find...
4: Okay, so...
2: Go ahead.
4: So the way I see it is if we want some of these Republicans to vote our way, in my mind, I'm thinking, okay, they've got to know that our economic system is going to... They've got to know that since the
2: jump.
4: Yes,
2: they do.
4: It's plain as day. So I'm sitting here thinking, okay, why aren't they? So there's other issues. And I'm thinking of, you know, these country guys like, I'm not going to give up my guns and, you know, whatever they're thinking. So, like, let's take abortion that you're talking about. Like, if I'm diehard, like, I do not want to see, you know, unborn babies getting killed. If that's my viewpoint, it doesn't matter how bad the economy gets. That's something that you're not going to be able to buy from me, let's say, with, oh, gas prices are going to be cheaper if you agree to, you know, if I'm against that, I'm just going to be against it. But on something like guns, I don't see why we always have to be diametrically opposed to the Republicans. I think if we were to basically throw them a bone, like, you know what, we're not going to try to, you know, take away, you know, your 30-round magazine and make you have 4 rounds or whatever. If we could just agree with them on a few things, I think then we, en masse, you know, we could get everybody. If they did that, then all of a sudden everybody in the NRA and all these people that, you know, are supporting all those Republicans would be like, well, now they got the better economic system and they're not trying to take our guns. I think we could get a mass exodus of Republicans.
2: I thought that as well. Let me just say this, right? When I say there's a cultural change, I mean, that's what I mean. If I guarantee you this, if you have a Democrat that goes out there and tries to do everything that you say, they'll still lose against a Republican. Because again, the mindset that these folks have. And like I said, I work with these folks. I talk to them. I mean, I am able to convince one or two or three, maybe out of 10, right? But we need a lot more than that. But here's the thing. This culture is so bad that whenever they actually, you know, you remember when you if you want a kid to stop putting their hands on the stove, heat the stove up a little bit hotter than that is comfortable for them and put their hands on it. That's what we used to do. That's what we used to do in Panama, okay? It's a child abuse in the United States. No, it's in the United States, it's child abuse. In Panama, it saves lives, okay? Now,
4: that's a good idea.
2: Yeah, that's what we used to do in Panama, right? So that
4: don't touch that.
2: Right, the action of them actually feeling the pain from that is it. We have not yet figured out how to make the pain that they're feeling equal to voting for Republicans. Because what Republicans have been better in doing, Bobby, is that they already have a resistance to pulling the Democratic trigger because they really think we have horns. You know what's the best convert from Republicanism is a real Democrat. Let me tell you something. When those guys make that turn, they make the turn. Because when they see the light, they see the light. And that is what's the biggest fear of the Republican Party is right now. And that's why if you go to Fox News, they don't mind lying, completely lying, telling, you know, whatever. In my book, I've told the stories about the woman that I sit down in Starbucks and talk to, that after we had a long conversation and she liked me, okay? And that's what I told this group that I spoke with at Kingwood Area Democrats. I said, one of the things that I do is try to get people to like me. Why? Because then they're more likely to listen to you, right? When I'm talking to this woman here, she liked me. So because she liked me, we had a great conversation. And when I finally fessed up and said, well, I'm this left-wing liberal, her first thing was, you're so nice. They really, that touch that I tell you about a kid touching a hot stove, that's how they feel with pulling a Democratic trigger. That's how they've been conditioned. They've been conditioned that you, are you a Democrat, Bobby?
4: I see myself mainly as Democrat. I mean, I've always voted Democrat when I did.
2: Okay, so what I'm saying then is they see touching you as like, oh, God, it's like, I just, you know, it is like that hot stove moment. And the thing about it is, how do you change the hot stove moment? And it starts with, like, you know, with talking to that guy, getting that guy the first taste of voting outside of how he normally votes, like the guy who slapped me on the back and says, hey, I'm voting for your guy, but I ain't no damn Democrat. Okay, that's fine. That's a start. That's a start, right?
4: Yeah.
2: And you know, the thing about... Go ahead.
4: I was just mentioning, I was going to say, last thing I wanted to say was, you mentioned, like, oh, their biggest fear is this, and it's just like, so much of their whole platform is that. It's just a bunch of nonsensical fear, because I've seen my own friend Jeremy see on his little ballot, are you in favor of, you know, Sharia law? And he's like, all up, you know, all heated up, like, oh, thinking that, you know, if he doesn't vote Republican, then they're going to get Sharia law. And I'm right. Like, nobody's even talking about Sharia law. Nobody. They're just putting that to rile you up to think, you know, oh, if you don't vote Republican, then you're going to be underneath, you know, some Middle Eastern, you know, little, blah, blah. It's like, it's almost like they're brainwashed.
2: Oh, well, you nailed it. That's what it is. It's look, this wasn't done. Look, the Cato Institute specifically. Cato is a little bit more honest. But the Heritage Foundation, that's the whole gist behind it. To completely mess your mind up. To put it bluntly, to F up your mind. Look, have you ever gone to a MAGA event or a Tea Party event? And be a part of them? Have you ever been?
4: No.
2: You should.
4: No, I haven't.
2: I've been to several, and let me tell you, first of all, when I go in, you know, they actually try to make me feel very comfortable. The three or four that I've done, they've really tried to make me feel comfortable because, again, they want to dispel the stereotype. But I guarantee if I come with too many people that look like me, there'll be a problem. But that said, I get very good treatment when I go to right-wing functions, very good treatment. And again, it's because they want to make a point, right? They want to make a point. And we have to make the opposite point that make them hit in that Republican thing toxic. That's why I complain about Democrats not saying the following, Bobby. the Republican legislature is murdering your mother, your father, your grandmother. Do you have somebody who died in your family recently who couldn't get care from Medicaid or hospital care because they had no insurance? I would ask those questions, and I say the reason for that is Republican, your Republican. I mean, you have to lay it out, but we don't have Democrats doing that very often. What it turns out to be, I see Gina Hinojosa starting to kind of do that. I see Tallarico starting to kind of do that. And one of the good things is it seemed to be working for them so far. Let's see if it'll continue working. Anything else, Bobby?
4: I would just say for any Republicans out there that might be listening, we don't necessarily hate you, but we definitely hate your choice of president.
2: There you go.
4: Anyway.
2: Thank you. Thank you, my brother. You have a good one. Take care. All right, folks, don't forget, sign up, tinyurl.com. I'm putting it in the other chat as well, tinyurl.com/coffeewithEgberto for our Zoom coffee tonight at 7. So when we're done here, I get a chance to have me a salad, chill, finish processing the video of this program, and I'm ready for all of you guys, for you to come in and just talk. My brother Ray Brackens is in the house. Talk to me, Ray.
5: Yeah, Egberto. So I've been watching a series of documentaries here on YouTube, and I've been trying to, you know, I've been trying to tie some loose ends in my mind as to what would possess, you know, a person or a sect of our society to believe that anything that Donald Trump said, you know, as far as making America great again, is a good idea, you know. And I've come to the conclusion that there's two versions of what a great America looks like. You know, now you have like that 33% or so that support Trump, and they're kind of like, you know, the, you know, America was great when black people had to keep their head down and all women were, you know, basically subservient to white men. That's one version that they say. We don't have any too much in common with them. Now, what I had come to the conclusion, I had watched this these documentaries on YouTube about, you know, 30 companies that, you know, help, you know, build American towns and stuff, and how a lot of American companies that we grew up with, you know, bear the same label, but most of the labor that went into those products has been outsourced overseas, and it was not even a move that we, the American people, consented to or were aware of. It was just, you know, based on corporate greed and, you know, their ability to check the bottom line and say, hey, we're paying these American workers too much money. Why don't we move this labor overseas and we could pocket that extra money and put it in our profit margin? And, you know, a lot of people have, you know, never recovered after those great American companies moved their operations overseas. So when there's a sect of our country that believes that somebody's going to come along and revitalize American manufacturing, and, you know, unfortunately, shame on them, because they thought Donald Trump was actually the man that was going to usher in that new era of American manufacturing where we actually make things. And, you know, one thing that, you know, brought that to my mind, I watched the Mr. Rogers movie with Tom Hanks, you know, and one thing I loved about Mr. Rogers more than him just teaching children to be decent human beings was he secretly, you know, threw some Easter eggs in there about how much he respected the American workforce, because he used to have his little picture thing, and we'd show how trumpets are made, how baby strollers are made. And you see these, you know, diligent American workers, you know, moving the products down the line, checking it to make sure it's just right. See, we don't have that anymore. And there's a sect of America that misses having access to that kind of ability to be able to support yourself by manufacturing the products that Americans love and use. But that sect has been, you know, rotted out by the neoliberal policies that brought us here. And it's sad that a lot of people just don't

0: understand really the neoconservative policies, I should say, that brought us here with the tax cuts and the trickle down economics that say, you know, give us rich people more money and we'll create some jobs for you. And where are the jobs?
1: You know,
0: that's
1: again,
0: what I'm saying.
1: That comes from first of all, from the lack of education. What we've done to our educational system in America, I don't know everything. You don't know everything, but you know what you and I have in common? We are willing to learn. And if we don't know something, we know how to get the information. And I can look at most of the people in our chats, in both of our chats, I can say the same. These are people that they are critical thinkers and they don't take things at face value. Now, there's a large percentage of America, and you find them very, by the way, you find them on the left as well, okay? But because the left in general support the policies that are benevolent to humanity, we don't get to see that same kind of stubbornness of the left. Let me give an example. I voted for Biden, right? But I didn't particularly like Biden, but I made that pragmatic decision and voted for Biden. But if all the progressives that were in support of Biden, I mean, of progressive values, even though they were Berniacs and didn't like Biden, if they had come out and said, you know what, I know what's better, I want what's better for America, then we would have, hold on a second. Let me finish with that. Okay, merge, calls are merged. I'll come into the next caller in a minute, but let me finish with that, my brother here. If we had voted that way, Kamala would have been president. We would not have had a war that's going to cost us another $1 trillion. We would not have had all these people kicked off of healthcare that have screwed the economy. And I can give you all the permutations of things that would have happened, right? So while you and I, Ray, go out there and we knock the holy hell out of all the MAGA folks that voted for Donald Trump and brought him in, we had a stubborn sect on our side on the left as well that refused to vote for the better of two evils. And we're paying the price now more so than we would have if the other thing came around. So there's a lot to be said, but hold on. Don't leave, Ray. Let's get caller. What's the name there? Mike, come on in.
2: Well, I prefer to go by liberal spree.
1: What do you go by?
2: Because I'm on a liberal spree.
1: All right, talk to me, liberal.
2: Well, the thing is that right now I see that there is a war going on within the Democrat and left-leaning independents. And I don't believe it's going to get any better anytime soon. I mean, there was one time, and being that I'm a progressive before progressive was cool, and I don't vote blue all the time. I voted for Green Party on many occasions, and I had to come to realization I wasted my vote. Not that I wasted my vote because I didn't vote. I voted against the better good, thinking that I was going to get a dream. And now I feel that I have to vote blue. But the mainstream Democrats, and I can name some names in this forum right now, had despised progressives and I won't say Democrat socialist, although I did believe that socialism is one of the better forms of government in some respect, except when it comes to religion, but they despise people like me and are quick to ban me.
1: Let me say this, okay? Let me point this out. I am a card carrying, and I just admitted, I shouldn't say admitted, I just happen to let it be known now that we see a whole lot of DSA functions, but I want people to know me for my deeds before they know me for my label, right? You want folks to know you for your deeds before they know you from your label. So there's a long time that I refute. I blogged on, and I'm going to get to the point in a minute, but I want to point this out to both you, Ray, and our audience. For the longest time, my label was tolerant liberal. Or progressive liberal. I blogged at Daily Coast, and I blogged at a lot of other organizations as tolerant liberal, and nobody knew I was Black. Nobody knew I was Latino. Nobody knew I was Caribbean. And I never wrote about race. And the reason why I didn't do that is because I didn't want to be typecasted like just about every Black journalist that you see on mainstream media. When they want to talk about a racial issue, they bring the Black person in. When they want to talk about real deep economics or real deep social issues, they will pretty much discard those. I wanted to be on the platform where I am blogging, and people blog, they read me for the intellect that I brought to the conversation, not to the race that I brought to the conversation. Now that I've been doing this for a couple of decades now, I feel comfortable enough to talk the Black issues, talk the Latino issues, talk the Caribbean issues, talk the women issues.
2: Mr. Willie.
1: Yes.
2: I'm not bringing this to a Black and white issue.
1: I didn't think you were.
2: I'm not bringing it there.
1: I didn't think you were.
2: I am saying
1: but
2: that
1: it's a part of it.
2: Mainstream Democrats dislike progressives just as much as they dislike Repubs. And I am feeling it in this form at this time. And it's kind of like the postal.
1: I don't know if
3: can I interject?
1: Go ahead, Ray.
3: Yeah, liberal. I kind of feel where you're coming from, and you know that really is somewhat from the old guard, like the James Carvilles of America. You know, and especially they seem pretty. They seem to spit a lot of their vitriol towards progressive candidates like that. To like Mondami and like Abdul, you know, and it's really like the candidates of color.
1: I want to interrupt you a second, Ray, because what you know when notice that liberal just said that he didn't want to bring it to color, and I mean when it comes to how which progressives get attacked, it is important. What you just said, Ray, is very, very important. I want you to look at four very progressive candidates. We have Mamdani. We have Al Sayed.
2: Miss Nixon.
1: I was getting there. We have Miss Nixon, and we have our guy Tallarico. Tallarico is more progressive. Listen to me well. Tallarico is more progressive than Al Sayed. Tallarico is more progressive than Mamdani. I want you guys to look at Tallarico's policies, okay? Tallarico doesn't get hit by... Tallarico is a darling of the movement that's going to take over Texas. But it is easy to simply get... Look at how MS Now attacked Mamdani when they interviewed Mamdani. Look at how they attacked El Sayed when they interviewed El Sayed. They haven't gotten to Nixon quite yet, but because they really don't think she stands a chance, even though the polls are tied in Florida. But Tallarico is the honeymoon.
2: Daniels is failing his party, and she has a big shot because that little rascal, whatever that little dude is.
1: Who?
2: Daniel, who's running for governor. She's going to win that race.
1: Oh. I don't know if he's going to win. I'm not sure yet. I want to see
2: No, she is going to win that race.
1: Oh, okay. I got you.
2: Jacksonville is going to turn out. Orlando's going to turn out. Miami's going to turn out and wipe out the panhandle.
1: We'll see. Let me tell you, I think if we have a big enough rollout, I think Tallarico comes in. I think Nixon comes in. I think the guy in Kansas comes in. I think at Alaska comes in. I just think that we are on the verge of something big, but we have to do the work, and we have to get some sort of unity as far as not having. You see what you're talking about, liberal? we need to make sure that we get rid of that. Okay, we need to get rid of that.
2: And those and that corporate

0: A tone.
1: repent or
0: A tone. A tone.
1: atone for
0: Yeah.
1: and make it right, because they're not as close to the extreme side of wanting what the 33% of the Trump supporters want. They just
0: Right.
1: wanted the America that they can live and thrive in.
0: And that's what we need, Ray. We need the nuance. We need to be nuanced about all of this. And that's what I hear in what you're saying. We need to be nuanced. And if we are nuanced, and there's a lot of room for a lot of people to come in. There are, in fact, some very evil haters on the other side, and we have to be nuanced in how to bring those in. EG says, "I hope the extreme right leaves Nixon alone. I voted for her." Hey, EG, let me just tell you, Elaine, they're not going to leave her alone. We can forget about that. What we have to do is continue to support her, which means vote for her, talk about her, et cetera, et cetera, et cetera. Let's see if he does show for the Zoom, can participate. Absolutely. Anyway, folks, we are going to have a great Zoom tonight. So please, if you're listening to me right now, where you guys get a chance to talk and say as you please, sign. Did you sign up, Ray?
1: I did, but I have some other activities tonight, so I may
0: Got
1: be
0: you.
1: mobile if I do.
0: No problem, no problem. That's what happens. Sometime one can make it, sometime you can't make it. I get it. I get it. Anyway, thank you for calling in, Ray.
1: Right, thanks for the time, brother.
0: Take care, brother. You know, guys, I had two other videos that I needed to play, but we are at 3:57. I am going to play the I'm going to play those on Monday because I think they're also two important videos. It's what the pundits think and what Tucker Carlson had to say. And I think what Tucker Carlson had to say in the case here is rather fascinating about Donald Trump needs to be, he didn't say impeach, he said need to be removed from office. And I think I want Ocala. That's always get the name of your place wrong. Ocala, Ocala, Ocala. Okay. So anyway, folks, we are near the end of the program. I have a few, quite a few blogs to write this weekend. Let me tell you, I have some good news. Check this out. You remember I went to the Democratic Convention, for the Texas Democratic Convention in August. I think it was August. Yeah, well, August. And I interviewed over 50 folks. I of those 50 folks, 20 something of them were actually politicians running. Every we made sure to have every district in Texas with a Democrat running. So this, we have it all covered. But these guys don't have money. They don't have all these things. And what I did is I interviewed a lot of these folks, and again, it's only me, so I had to process each of these videos one at a time. A couple days ago, I got through the last the politician's video from that convention. And I released them all. I passed them all to the campaigns of these different people, the different folks, so that they can use it in their media. They can cut pieces out, etc. So as it turns out, my job for the politicians are done for the Democratic convention. Just as a errata, I don't get a penny from any of these politicians to do these interviews. Not a penny. But I think those of us in this field, that is our job, to make sure that these good politicians are recognized, are very well so. And I still have a few from Netroots that I need to finish up, but those are okay for the delay that I have. I still have some bloggers, et cetera, that I interviewed at the convention, and including some at the Harris County Democratic Convention. I'll fix those out in the, as I get some time. But other than that, I got most of those politicians out, and I'm very happy that they're set and taken care of. What I need to ask you is those of you who have the ability to do so, to please become paid subscribers. And you can do that by, if you're in Substack, by simply hitting that subscribe button and choosing to become a paid subscriber. 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

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We can't do this without you. But we have to do this. And this is my, this has been my commitment going forward from now till I die, baby. That's why I gave up my software company. That's why I gave up all this stuff, because we need to make this country right. It's not lucrative like software is, but you know what, man? We get the job done. We are going to get the job done. Anyway, love you all. My name is Egberto Willis. This is Politics Done Right. And you guys know how I end this, baby. I am what?

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1: It's Tuesday, September 29, 2026.
2: These storms are exhausting the state of Hawaii, now facing the third hurricane in just 2 months.
3: Cleanup underway after major storms strike Hawaii and the Northeast, as worse may be yet to come. Justice Alito recuses himself from major oil industry liability case. Plus,
4: the higher the price goes, the less people can afford it.
3: As fuel prices soar, there's a silver lining to Trump's Iran war: lower emissions.
1: All of those stories and more straight ahead. From BradBlog.com, I'm Brad Friedman.
3: And I'm Desi Doyen.
1: Stand by for 6 minutes of independent green news, politics, analysis, and snarky comment.
5: Gas, I got to tell you, is pretty expensive. Gas. Ooh, here in L.A., they gave up on putting the numbers on the sign. It just says market price.
1: Might as well at this point. This is your Green News Report.
6: I'm gonna soak up the sun.
1: Okay, Desi Doyen, I know it was pretty bad in Hawaii, terrible on the East Coast, but I got to tell you, I'm really worried about what is still yet to come from this Hurricane Polo.
3: Yeah, our summer of climate extremes is still going. Over the weekend, the U.S. Eastern Seaboard, as you mentioned, was hit by an unusually early surprise nor'easter storm that gave communities little time to prepare and triggered flooding, power outages, and canceled flights from North Carolina to New Jersey. The Atlantic Basin has been super quiet for hurricanes this season because El Niños in the Pacific tend to suppress hurricane formation in the Atlantic. In the Pacific, Hawaii is cleaning up and assessing widespread damage from extreme rains and flash flooding generated by Hurricane Nolo over the weekend, but escaped potentially catastrophic flooding when the powerful storm veered away from the Big Island.
1: Dodged a bullet on their third hurricane in, I don't know, just about as many weeks.
3: Actually, Hawaii has had an extremely rare 3 close calls in 2 months from hurricanes this year, fueled by the record hot Pacific Ocean. As we go to air, though, Hurricane Polo, which spun up fast into one of the most intense hurricanes ever recorded in the Pacific, is now forecast to hit Baja California, and Polo's remnants are forecast to bring very serious flooding risk from Arizona to New Mexico to Kansas to Texas and into the central eastern U.S.
1: So basically everywhere.
3: Yeah. Also, a heads up, UC Berkeley forecasts that this year's Super El Nino track is likely to pummel the southern half of the United States with supercharged rains and flooding over the next several months. Some states, like California, are mobilizing resources to prepare, but the Trump administration has remained silent on the threat and has even canceled federal grants for infrastructure hardening.
1: This is potential for storms like we have never seen in this country, and this guy is doing absolutely nothing?
3: That's right.
1: I'm sure it'll be fine.
3: This hyperactive Pacific storm season demonstrates how the record-breaking Super El Nino is influencing extreme weather, building on top of man-made global warming, which is driven by humanity's burning of fossil fuels. Remember, a warmer atmosphere holds more moisture and amplifies extreme heat. A new study from the European Union's Copernicus Climate Change Service has found that in August, the planet's atmosphere set a new all-time record high for water vapor, which is itself a greenhouse gas, further amplifying extreme heat and rainfall around the world.
1: I'm sure we can just ignore it away.
3: In politics, far-right U.S. Supreme Court Justice Samuel Alito on Monday recused himself from a major climate liability case headed to the court, a bid by oil companies to scuttle a lawsuit brought by Boulder County, Colorado, seeking to hold the oil industry liable for fueling climate change and its costly damages. Justice Alito is heavily invested in the fossil fuel industry.
1: Yeah, and he probably figures he's got enough votes on the rest of the court that he could take this one off.
3: Finally, it appears Americans will be stuck with soaring energy prices into the near future after Donald Trump over the weekend said he rejected Iran's latest proposal. But there may be a silver lining. While Trump has dismantled U.S. climate policy and boosted the use of climate-warming fossil fuels, his war on Iran has actually triggered a plunge in consumption of oil and gas around the world by disrupting production and distribution. Data from the International Energy Agency indicates that global demand for oil in 2026 will decline by 2.5% over last year. Doesn't sound like much, but it is the equivalent to avoiding the emissions from 103 million conventional gasoline cars. The war has spurred countries and consumers around the world to opt for solar panels and electric vehicles. The big question now is how much of that demand destruction may be permanent.
1: Donald Trump, even screwing up when he's screwing up. For much more on all of these stories and the ones we couldn't get to today, check out our website at greennews.bradblog.com. I'm Brad Friedman.
3: And I'm Desi Doyen.
1: And this has been your Green News Report. I can't.

Happy Monday, listeners. For Scientific American Science Quickly, I'm Rachel Feltman. You're listening to our weekly science news roundup. Let's kick things off with some tech news. According to a study published last week in Communications Sustainability, artificial intelligence data centers could consume about 1% of all electricity by 2030. Researchers project that demand from the six largest tech operators alone, that's Microsoft, Google, Meta, Oracle, Amazon, and Apple, will jump from 118 terawatt hours in 2024 to between 239 and 295 by 2030. That increase is just about equivalent to how much energy 27 million American households use in a year. While these six AI power users will account for about two-thirds of the world's AI energy consumption, the global total for data centers could reach 945 terawatt hours, or 3% of the world's global electricity consumption. What makes the projections more troubling is that more than 90% of the projected global capacity for this computing power is clustered across just three regions. In the U.S., data centers are expected to cluster in Virginia, Ohio, Oregon, Iowa, Texas, Arizona, and North Carolina. That means that folks in certain areas will bear the environmental burden of the whole country's generative AI usage. The Environmental and Energy Study Institute estimates that large data centers can consume as much as 5 million gallons of water per day, which is equivalent to the water use of a town with tens of thousands of residents. Data centers also contribute to noise pollution thanks to the use of cooling systems.

0: items, fans, and backup diesel generators, which, of course, also pollute the air. Our next story comes from SIAM's chief newsletter editor, Andrea Garleski, and it's about the hunt for the smallest particles in the universe. Over to you, Andrea.
1: Thanks, Rachel. In 2012, researchers at the Large Hadron Collider in Switzerland announced that they had observed the elusive Higgs boson particle. The Standard Model, which is theorists' best description of the fundamental building blocks of reality, had predicted the Higgs, and now scientists had spotted it after 2 years of experiments. It became the 17th known elementary particle in the universe. All the elementary particles are grouped in two camps, fermions and bosons. Fermions are the building blocks of matter and include particles like quarks, whereas bosons are force-carrying particles like photons. But can these particles be broken down even further? This turns out to be one of science's toughest questions. Will we ever find the smallest final building block of nature? If we do discover new fragments of reality, they may reveal that our understanding of elementary physics is flawed. For example, one contending idea is that instead of thinking of particles as points, what if these bits of energy were actually something else, like tiny vibrating strings? This would mean that a particle's characteristics would then be determined by the string's properties and the way it mingles with other strings, all quivering and coiling near the infinitesimal limits of physical size. To accurately explain known physics, these strings would have to exist across at least 10 dimensions, a geometric structure that is assumed to be accessible only at tiny scales, making this idea difficult, maybe impossible, to test. Another idea is that space-time itself may be made of tiny loops. These loops of gravity would be woven together and would mathematically account for the curvature of space-time. Imagine, just like being bathed in light, the grains of quantum space-time would be all around us. So how can physicists test these ideas? If strings or quantum loops exist, physicists believe they would be about the size of the Planck length, which is thought to represent a physical limit to how small something can be, about 1.6 times 10 to the negative 35 meter. To experiment even close to this minute scale, scientists would need a circular particle collider so large that if it was centered on the sun, it would reach a little past the outer orbit of the planet Neptune. That size particle accelerator isn't happening anytime soon, but scientists are working on upgrades at the Large Hadron Collider that are slated to come online in 2030. They should allow the machine to measure even more particles erupting from collisions. Whether we'll ever fully understand the underpinnings of existence, however, is anyone's bet.
0: Thanks for that, Andrea. Listeners, don't forget to subscribe to Today in Science to get stories like this one sent straight to your inbox. Now we've got a few stories on the miracle of life. This first one is honestly pretty miraculous. Scientists have found an organism that thrives at higher temperatures than previously thought possible for this type of life. They described Incendiamoeba cascadensis, whose genus means fire amoeba, in a study published last Tuesday in Cell. What makes this finding particularly cool, or I guess particularly hot, is that the species in question is a eukaryote. That means that unlike the organisms that actually hold the top records for withstanding high temperatures, this one has a nucleus. That kind of complex biology requires proteins that scientists generally thought would fall apart at such high temperatures. This little eukaryote was found in samples from Lassen Volcanic National Park in Northern California. I guess some amoebas like it hot. Speaking of life finding a way, for the first time ever, a sea turtle was spotted laying eggs on the west coast of the U.S. The National Oceanic and Atmospheric Administration Fisheries West Coast posted the news on their Facebook page last week. According to the agency, an olive Ridley sea turtle dug a nest near Seal Beach in Orange County, California on September 16th. Then, 3 days later, a turtle, maybe the same individual, maybe not, we're not sure, did the same thing a few miles south. Olive Ridleys tend to hang out in more tropical waters, but they have been spotted in California before. Experts say the turtles are probably following warm currents from this year's El Niño, perhaps with an additional temperature boost from climate change. The nests in California have been fenced off to protect the eggs during their incubation period, which ranges from 45 to 60 days. We'll wrap things up with one last story about the majestic nature of marine life. According to a study published last week in Geological Magazine, plesiosaurs, extinct marine reptiles that lived from around 215 million to 66 million years ago, and included the, if you'll allow me to date myself, internet-famous genus Leopleurodon, left some very special remains on land. Their vomit. Plesiosaurs had long necks that they likely used to reach shellfish on the seafloor, but it doesn't seem like they had the tooth power to crush bones and exoskeletons into digestible crumbles. Instead, like owls, it's thought that they regurgitated compact clumps of mucus-coated detritus. For the new study, paleontologists had the glamorous task of analyzing more than 20 of these pellets in their fossilized form, which are called regurgitolites. The pellets contained the remains of creatures that need salt water to survive, but they were found in what would have been a river delta with brackish water. That's why the researchers suspect that plesiosaurs did their hunting in the sea before cruising to shallow waters to rest, digest, and apparently puke. As for how plesiosaurs were identified as the most likely upchuckers, the researchers came to that conclusion based on the composition and size of the pellets, which could be as large as mangoes. Here's one last fun fact I learned from this study. Have you ever wondered how scientists tell the difference between fossilized vomit and fossilized poop? A coprolite, which is the elegant term for a preserved turd, will have a lower ratio of undigested food, along with some distinct mineralogical traces and a more regular shape and scatter pattern. Isn't science awesome? That's all for this week's news roundup. We'll be back on Wednesday to talk about how dating scams are getting harder to spot in the age of AI and what you can do to protect yourself from the next romance con. Science Quickly is produced by me, Rachel Feltman, along with Fonda Mwangi, Allison Rogers, and Jeff Delvisio. This episode was edited by Alex Seguiera. Mariel Issa and Aaron Shattuck fact-check our show. Our theme music was composed by Dominic Smith. Subscribe to Scientific American for more up-to-date and in-depth science news. For Scientific American, this is Rachel Feltman. Have a great week.

0: Hey listeners, Rachel here. Today we're sharing another episode of Vox's podcast Unexplainable. On September 16th, you heard me chat with host Noam Hassenfeld about some of science's most difficult to answer questions. Today we're sharing part two of that series. In it, Noam talks with Scientific American's Joseph Howlett, a senior reporter who covers physics, math, astronomy, and more. Joe actually used to study dark matter, and the unanswerable nature of that scientific quest eventually pushed him to leave the research world behind. Here's their conversation now.
1: Take a look around you. Wherever you are, the table, the TV, your own body. At a basic level, it's the same stuff as everything else. And everything you see if you look out the window, or even further out. The ocean, the rest of the planet, the sun, the stars. It's all matter. We can see it, we can feel it. But all of that stuff is just 15% of all the matter in the universe. The other 85% is something called dark matter, this kind of invisible, untouchable matter. But we don't know what it's actually made of. Scientists have been trying all kinds of things for decades to try and figure out what it is. But so far, they've got nothing. So what does it mean for science if we can't find it? If we can't answer arguably the biggest mystery in the universe? Today on Unexplainable, I'm going to talk to a physicist who spent years looking for this stuff and then realized he couldn't do it anymore. So he quit. Because he started asking questions that went way beyond what he initially thought science was for. And stick around to the end of the episode for an update on some dark matter news.

0: Joseph Howlett, thanks for coming on the show.
1: Thanks for having me.
0: So you are a science writer now. You used to be a physicist. What made you want to be a physicist? Like, what got you so excited about it in the first place?
1: Yeah, I mean, I always like these kind of big questions, mm-hmm. like the questions humans have always asked, like, mm-hmm. how'd we get here? What is stuff made of? I had that instinct always to go deeper, right? Like, if you're in chemistry class, you hear that everything's made of atoms. And then uh-huh. you hear that atoms are made of electrons swirling around a nucleus. Then you hear that the nucleus is made of protons and neutrons. And then mm-hmm. you ask, well, what are those made of? They say you have to take physics.
0: Right.
1: So if you do this enough times, you end up with a PhD in physics.
0: Uh-huh.
1: And then you very quickly learn that there's a lot of things that we don't know.
0: Mm-hmm.
1: And you run up
0: against
1: that. Our
0: favorite stuff.
1: Exactly. The unexplainable. And when you actually become a working scientist, that's the stuff you work on, right?
0: Mm-hmm.
1: So the decision I had to make is which of those questions to work on.
0: Yeah.
1: And for me, it was obvious that it was going to be dark matter. At least, like, when I heard that everything I had been learning about is only 1/6 of everything, at least for the picture I had of what science is supposed to do, that came as a real shock.
0: So it's been a while since we've talked about it on the show. We had our first episode of the show on dark matter. But what is dark matter, and why did you get so excited about it?
1: Yeah, so dark matter is a thing that we know is there, but we don't know what it's made of. Really, it's thanks to Vera Rubin. In the 70s and 80s, she cataloged how fast stars are moving around their galaxies. So mm-hmm. she looked at all the stars. They're orbiting the center the same way we're orbiting our sun, right?
0: Mm-hmm.
1: But the problem with every galaxy is that all the stars are moving way too fast, especially the stars on the outside. I compare it to like a race car on a racetrack, right? If a car is going around the track, and it speeds up and speeds up and speeds up, eventually the tires won't be able to hold it on right. anymore and it'll fly off the track.
0: Yeah.
1: And when Vera Rubin looked at all the stars and all the galaxies, she was like, they're all going way too fast. Like,
0: they should all fly off into space.
1: They should, like, everything, including our sun, should be flying off into space because there's not enough stuff inside to be holding it at the speed that it's going mm-hmm. at, right? So either we don't understand gravity mm-hmm. and all the laws of how much stuff it takes to hold a thing in going that fast we're wrong about, or there's stuff we're not seeing that's gravitating, that's extra glue, like, holding mm-hmm. that thing in. So you if you imagine a race car, it can go way faster if you, like, stick a stake in the middle of the track and
0: yeah.
1: tie a rope to it, right?
0: Yeah.
1: And it's like there's some additional thing we're not seeing that's holding everything in, that's holding all this
0: stuff
1: in.
0: And that's dark matter.
1: That's what we call dark matter. Just because we can't see it and we have no idea what it is. It's just a blanket term for this missing stuff.
0: So it's matter that interacts with stuff via gravity, right? It can pull in these fast-moving stars at the edges of galaxies via gravity, but we can't see it. Why can't we see it?
1: We don't know that. I mean, we just know that whatever this stuff is, it doesn't interact with light. It's somehow invisible.
0: And when astronomers, physicists do calculations, the only way to have enough of this stuff to make sense of the way galaxies move, that's how they get to 85% of all matter is dark matter, or 5/6 of all the matter is dark matter.
1: Yeah, that's right? Where this number comes from, this why I say 5/6 of the universe is missing. It's because that's how much stuff you would need to add, how big that cloud would have to be to explain how fast the stars are moving.
0: Mm-hmm.
1: And since Vera Rubin, we've established it in all kinds of other ways. Like, you can make maps of the mass distribution of faraway things
0: mm-hmm.
1: by looking at how they bend light around them.
0: Mm.
1: Our earliest picture of the universe, which is called the cosmic microwave background, it's like the light that was released very shortly after the Big Bang when the universe began to cool. That light tells us what matter there was then, and
0: mm-hmm.
1: it's very clear that there was 5 times more of some stuff we don't understand.
0: Right. Okay.
1: Like, there's all of this additional evidence, and all of it aligns with this 5/6 huh. number.
0: So why is it still such a mystery to us?
1: Yeah, it's because we don't know what it is. I mean, like,
0: it's a big thing not to know.
1: Especially if you're like me, right? If
0: yeah.
1: you're asking these questions like, okay, what's in the atom? What's in that? What's in mm-hmm. that? If you keep doing that, like, you want to know what stuff is at a fundamental level. Dark matter, if you picture some galaxy, it's like this shadow realm that's on top mm-hmm. of the galaxy. You can't see it, and it's only like interacting with it through the way it tugs on things, right? All together.
0: Through gravity.
1: But what is that a cloud of, right?
0: Right.
1: I'm not satisfied that we know what dark matter is if we don't know what that cloud is.
0: But scientists are trying to figure out what it is, right? They've been researching this for decades.
1: Yeah, so one thing to say is that, like, shortly after Vera Rubin, there were these two explanations. There's either we're wrong about gravity or there's this missing stuff. Over the decades, that first hypothesis has kind of fallen apart. It's very hard to adjust gravity in a way that makes everything make sense. All of this evidence we have.
0: We're pretty sure we understand gravity pretty well.
1: It's a good theory.
0: Yeah.
1: So there's this missing stuff. And there was this kind of arms race. There was people trying to build detectors on Earth to detect this stuff that we know is going through us all the time, but we don't know what it is, right? So the next question is like, okay, let's figure out what it's made of by trapping it in a lab, right? That's how science works, right? Like you there's this missing part of the universe, so you develop a theory that can explain it and that gives you a testable hypothesis that you go build in a lab. And what's great for us is that theoretical physicists in the 80s already had an idea for a type of particle that might exist in the universe that exactly explained all the dark matter.
0: Yeah, they were trying to map all potential particles, right? This is the standard model of physics.
1: Yeah, the standard model of physics is the 17 building blocks, the Lego pieces that everything we know about is made of, right? So it's the quarks that make up protons and neutrons. Electrons are one of these particles. And together, these 17 particles build everything that we can see, right? But it only explains 1/6 of everything, right?
0: Right.
1: Like, we know that it doesn't account for this extra stuff, so we know that it's incomplete.
0: And we had some kind of predictions, like there may be empty spots on the standard model. And what you're saying is that one of those empty spots would be the dark matter particle.
1: Yeah, it was really convenient. And physicists like convenience, right? It's Occam's razor, like the simplest explanation is, is the one you go for first, right? And this is what's great about this theory they had in their desk drawer is that it interacts gravitationally. It goes through us like a ghost, right? Like we knew about dark matter. But very, very rarely, on rare occasion, the ghost becomes corporeal for just a second and smashes into one of our atoms.
0: Wait, that's the theory?
1: That's the theory.
0: Okay, okay.
1: This particle that they had in their desk drawer, it explains all the dark matter, but in addition to its gravitational pull, there's a very, very, very weak coupling to the normal stuff in the universe. So dark matter is going through us all the time. Very, very rarely, imperceptibly rarely, one of those particles smashes into one of our atoms. We don't feel it.
0: Got it.
1: But that means that you can build a detector of regular matter to detect that. And that was key, right? Because that meant that, okay, we can, on Earth, look for this particle.
0: And this is where your research enters into the picture, right? This is when you became a physicist. What kind of experiments were you working on? What kind of experiments are out there to find the dark matter particle?
1: I mean, the way things went down is Vera Rubin and others convinced us that there's this missing stuff. And then theoretical physicists said, oh, we have an idea for what this missing stuff might be made of. And you can build a big detector. A detector is just a tank of atoms that the tank lights up when one of the atoms gets hit, right? I said,
0: gets hit by a dark matter particle.
1: By anything.
0: Oh, okay.
1: So when we get hit by a dark matter particle, you don't notice. You have a tank of liquid xenon, for instance, which is a cryogenic liquid. It's kind of like liquid nitrogen that you play with in a lab.
0: Okay.
1: When a xenon atom gets hit by a particle, it lights up. So that's all a detector is. So they said, okay, if I put a detector on this table, it would see stuff all the time because there's particles coming from space.
0: Got it.
1: So you would never see the dark matter particle that interacts once in a year or something.
0: Right.
1: So it wouldn't work here, but it would work underground. So I was working to build this big dark matter detector underneath a mountain, one of Italy's biggest mountains.
0: Okay.
1: Yeah.
0: So dark matter would go through the surface, it would go all the way into this underground lab or wherever.
1: Yep.
0: And the idea would be that maybe there we could see dark matter hitting atom.
1: It would go through this whole mountain in Italy. It would go deep under into the center of the mountain. It would go into the lab. It would go into the detector. And 99.999% of the time, it would go through the detector without doing anything. But the idea is, once in a blue moon, if you wait long enough, you make the detector quiet enough, one of those dark matter particles will become corporeal just at the right moment, smash into a xenon atom, light the detector up, and then we say, okay, we found dark matter. We know it's made of these particles. And then the problem's solved, right?
0: Yeah, tell me about the mountain, the lab. Like, what does this look like in Italy?
1: It's an interesting commute. Like, you pile into, like, a little Fiat, and you drive down these mountain roads, you go on the highway, and the highway has a tunnel that goes through this mountain. But we don't go all the way through the tunnel. We go halfway through the tunnel. And then there's this turnout for the scientists.
0: It's like a little secret.
1: There's a little secret entrance with these Italian guards who mispronounce your name. And Olet, they called me. Yeah.
0: Okay.
1: And,
0: amazing.
1: and, you know, you show them your badge, you go through, and then mm-hmm. you're in this cavern. It's like a big underground cavern. It's kind of chilly. It's expansive.
0: Is the ceiling like cave?
1: It's cave. Yeah.
0: Oh, my gosh.
1: Yeah. It's cave. I mean, it's finished in different places, mm-hmm. but you know that you're underground. It's a little claustrophobic if you're someone like me, but we'd never see the sun, basically, because you'd stay there most mm-hmm. of the day when you're really working at it. Yeah.
0: Wow. I think I have a photo of you. Is this you in Italy?
1: Yeah, this was, I think, 2019, something mm-hmm. like that. Underneath the mountain, okay. closing the giant detector. So you can see it's kind of the size of a very small sedan.
0: This is the actual, so like this is full of xenon?
1: It will be full of xenon. Okay. So where I'm standing will be water, basically. Mm-hmm. And this thing will be contained in vacuum because it has to be very cold, right? Mm-hmm. But first you have to build it and close it up. And that's what we're doing in this picture.
0: What do you think 2019 Joe is feeling at that point, looking at that detector?
1: I mean, it was really invigorating mm-hmm. to be like building the thing. Our experiments were working really well. They were getting very sensitive. And we were about to make that jump to cover the region of predictions that mm-hmm. was exactly what the theorists predicted. It felt not probable. Like, I don't know that I would have put money on it. But there was optimism around. Mm-hmm. Yeah, definitely.
0: Then tell me when you started to feel differently.
1: Yeah, so we ran this big detector. And I was working on the analysis. So you have all this data. You have, like, whatever, many months of this thing sitting quietly and looking for the light. And there was this one big Zoom call with okay. my entire collaboration, people all over the world, hundreds of people on one video screen in all their different universities. And it was this moment where we were going to find out if the experiment worked or not. It had already run for a long time. We had already built out this big method for analyzing whether or not the data contained dark matter. And all at once, we were going to push a button, and the experiment was going to tell us whether, yes, you discovered dark matter, or no, you didn't. Mm-hmm. And I remember that moment when we pushed the button, we watched it churn through all this data and say, no, you didn't find it. And I remember watching what seemed like despair wash over everybody's face. I watched, like, the stages of grief in fast motion.
0: Yeah. What did you see on people's faces?
1: At first, like, a kind of denial. Like, I think everybody was like, it's okay. Like, instantly they went from, I think, a sincere belief that we had a good chance of seeing it to, like, okay, well, it's not the end. We can build more, like, dark matter could just be a little more ghostly than mm-hmm. we thought before.
0: Yeah.
1: Build a bigger detector. And we immediately started doing that. That was most of my PhD, was building bigger and bigger detectors and waiting longer and longer. The bigger the detector you build, the longer you wait, the more sensitive you become to this rare dark matter interaction. But that day had an impact, like especially when I talked to young people who I was working with. So, you know, I was in Italy, I was going underground, and you would have these conversations over lunch, over dinner, and you would get the sense that, like, nobody actually thought the thing was going to work anymore.
0: Huh.
1: Like, the disillusionment, at least among young people, was pretty universal. The professors who had spent their whole career working on dark matter, they showed more optimism. They showed more, like, okay, well, maybe the next one. Mm-hmm. But especially all those young people who had seen that first failure, I think they were shaken. Their faith was shaken.
0: Do you remember any of those conversations?
1: Yeah, I mean, I started taking, like, an informal poll, right? Mm-hmm. I would ask people, so, like, what do you think are the chances that this detector we're building, the next one, the bigger one, will find dark matter? And they would say zero. They would say, no, it's not going to happen.
0: So what does it mean for science if we never crack what might be the biggest mystery out there? We'll get into all that after a quick break. So it seems like there's two possibilities here. Either we are failing as a scientific community or struggling, I don't want to say failing, to detect the particle. We're not building big enough or quiet enough detectors. Or there's something about the nature of dark matter that makes it, like, impossible to detect.
1: Yeah, I mean, it could be that it's just this shadow realm that only interacts with our world through its gravitational pull. If that's the case, we'll always be in this place where we know it's there and we don't know what it's made of.
0: Yeah. I mean, you sent me a conversation you had with Siska de Bartemaker. She's a philosopher. And she said something that really stuck out to me.
2: It is entirely possible that dark matter only interacts gravitationally.
3: Yeah.
2: And that would be worst case scenario for physics.
3: Mm-hmm.
2: But like, nature doesn't have to play nice.
0: What do you think about that line, nature doesn't have to play nice?
1: Unfortunately, what Siska's saying is that nature doesn't have to have made a dark matter particle that you can ever know what it's made of, right? Like, we can only know what something's made of if we can trap it in a detector on Earth.
0: Right.
1: That's how we answered all the questions I asked in high school and college, right?
0: Mm-hmm.
1: We can never answer those questions for dark matter if it only interacts gravitationally.
0: Right.
1: Because you can never trap it in a detector. Gravity is too weak of a force.
0: It just seems like such a tantalizing situation that we can see it doing all of this stuff. We see it holding galaxies together and spinning them faster than they should be. And we can't capture it. We can't detect it.
1: It's horrible. Billions of them are going through us all the time.
0: Yeah.
1: But we'll never know what they are. That's what I'm saying.
0: Mm-hmm.
1: For me, that runs up against my entire picture of what science is supposed to do.
0: Yeah. So you've talked to a bunch of scientists and philosophers of science. Did anyone disagree with your perspective that science can't tell us the secrets of the universe, that maybe it's unreasonable to expect science to reveal itself in the ways we want it to reveal it?
1: You know, when you put it that way, when you ask a scientist, does the universe owe us explicability, mm-hmm. comprehensibility? They'll say, of course not. But if you ask them in any one situation, what do you think is going to happen with dark matter? Including my former peers, the people who said 0% that our experiments mm-hmm. would work, all of them, 2 of 1, felt that at some point we'll figure it out. I don't know what's going to happen, but some genius will come along, some Einstein, and change the paradigm, and we'll learn that we were wrong about everything, and everything will suddenly make sense. All the physicists I talked to had this faith that I used to have. And there's good reason for that. There's reason for optimism. It has done a lot of things. We've overcome a lot of mysteries.
0: Mm-hmm.
1: But even if I'm wrong, and I might eat my words tomorrow, I'd love us to find dark matter. There is a wall somewhere, is what I've learned.
0: Yeah.
1: Maybe this isn't it, but it could be this.
0: You used the word faith.
1: Sorry.
0: No, it's fine. It makes sense to me. Is that what this feels like to you? Does it feel like some of the scientists you talk to have faith that you no longer have in what science is and how it's supposed to work?
1: Yeah, I mean, I threw that word at some of them. My advisor, Eleanor Prelay, she threw it back at me. She said, how are you so certain, Joe, that we will never find this thing? And it's true. I think I've been so disillusioned that I've maybe lurched into pessimism.
0: Mm-hmm.
1: Another philosopher I talked to told me to lighten up. that was his professional advice. But I've become convinced that even if dark matter gets discovered tomorrow, which could happen, I could eat my words, right? I would love to. But even if dark matter gets discovered tomorrow, I now feel that there will be another wall down the road. Hmm. If the wall we can't penetrate in our understanding isn't dark matter, it will be something else. We'll never understand everything. It's something that sounds obvious once you say it, but like the fact that there is means that I was asking the wrong thing of science. Means that I was wrong about what science is. And maybe that means that there's other people who are misunderstanding the purpose of science. Maybe science is the thing that tells us that we can't know everything.
0: Mm-hmm.
1: And like, maybe that's the point of science.
0: Maybe we're verging a bit into religion here, but it kind of feels okay. You know, I think about Maimonides, the medieval Jewish philosopher. His conception of God is that God is unknowable. And the reason God is anthropomorphized in the Bible is because God is fully unexplainable. And I feel like for him, that was meaning, right? And you're telling us that science maybe has gotten us to a point where it's shown us that the universe is at some deep level unexplainable or mysterious or out of reach. And maybe that's it. Maybe that's like a reminder to us that we need to be humble and we are not the kind of like conquerors marching over the universe, explaining everything. Like maybe that actually is the meaning? I don't know.
1: I'll go there because you invited me.
0: Okay.
1: Yeah. To go there. I think in medieval times, right, in the Christian Dark Ages, for example, there was all these weird mystics saying that God is unknowable and the universe is unknowable and that is God and all this stuff, right? They were really comfortable, not only comfortable with unknowing, they worshipped unknowing, right, in that era. And then the Enlightenment happened, and we were kind of like, well, never mind, actually, we can kind of know everything. Like,
0: it was working pretty well.
1: It was working for a while, and I think we might have over-adjusted to now we're in this time where we could raise an idiot like I used to be who thinks that eventually we'll figure out everything. And, like, I think we could learn some lessons from those weird medieval mystics who, of course, like, it's great, everything we've gotten from science, but we shouldn't mistake that for meaning. And I think there's a lot of meaning in this wall, in the unknowable. Yeah.
0: Mm. One thing I want to be clear about, though, I think there's a way that someone might hear this conversation and say, Joe is saying that scientific research, specifically physics research, is pointless or not going to go anywhere. When you're looking at these experiments to find dark matter particles or building a bigger particle collider than CERN, are you saying that those experiments shouldn't keep going on? Or are you saying that, like, your personal motivation doesn't necessarily line up with those experiments?
1: Yeah, I'm really glad you brought this up, actually, Noam, because, like, I think, you know, science funding is in crisis right now.
0: Yeah.
1: Including fundamental science funding.
0: Right.
1: And, like, it's important to say that the reason we had this discussion is because of science, right? Like, because of Vera Rubin's work and everybody that followed her and the 40 years we just had of failure of trying to find dark matter, it's how we're able to have this conversation. And the next 40 years of basic science will enable better, more informed conversations about the limits of knowledge and, like, what we can learn from them. Like, I love science research, and it, not enough of it is happening. That's the problem. I mean, I'm not saying we shouldn't build the next thing. I don't know what the next thing we'll find. It might find something crazy. We should build more next things so that we can get more questions and prove me wrong, right? Like, I would love for us to find dark matter. I would love to be wrong. I just think we should spend some fraction of our time stepping back and saying, well, we might not ever know everything, you know?
0: I guess I want to bring this back to you. Look, you're no longer a physicist. I mean, once a physicist, always a physicist, right? But at a certain point, you decided to stop doing research and become a science writer. Do you remember the moment you decided to stop being a researcher?
1: I mean, there was a bit of an identity crisis, right? Mm-hmm. Like, I had decided that this is how you make meaning. Mm-hmm. And I was learning that it just isn't. I'm not an Einstein. I can't go step back and reframe all of physics. But maybe I could talk about people who are. I knew I would never be able to leave science behind.
0: Mm-hmm. I mean, you love it.
1: I love it. And I especially love this edge of what we can know, right? But yeah, I had to give up on the idea that I was going to penetrate the wall, right? That I was part of this grand program that was chipping away slowly, marching along human knowledge until we figure out everything. And that made the world way scarier to me. But I think it also ultimately made it more beautiful.
0: This feels like a very personal journey you've been on of what you wanted from science to find out about the universe. What do you think you've found out about yourself?
1: That I'm deeply uncomfortable with not knowing things. And maybe that all of us are. And I think I've learned that that's the thing I should be engaging with, right? That discomfort, what it means about me. And now that's what I spend, like, all my time thinking about. What we don't know, what we can and what we can't. And it still makes me uncomfortable. But I think it also makes me better because of humility. It also makes me appreciate people more. Like, I'm not looking out there or down there or at the fundamental reality anymore for meaning. I'm looking around me.
0: Are you still searching for meaning? I feel like you've searched for meaning in this one way. Yeah. Now you're saying like, oh, I can't chip away at the wall, maybe admire the wall. But do you still feel like you're searching?
1: Yeah, I think this is a weird place we've been thrown down, mm-hmm. right? And left to figure it out. And like, yeah, I'm still looking for it. I don't know that I've found it, but like, I feel like I scratch the surface every now and then. Like, mm-hmm. when you hear an amazing story, when you think about dark matter, like, it's the closest I feel to, yeah, like a deep, real meaning.
0: Hmm. Maybe someday we'll figure it out.
1: Yeah,
0: we'll have you back on the show.
1: I would love to come, eat my words.
0: We can just say, hey, we know the meaning of life, everybody.
1: Yes.
0: Until then, though, Joe, thanks so much for coming on the show.
1: Thanks so much. It was so fun.
0: All right, Joe, thank you for coming back to talk with me. We taped the episode a couple weeks ago, and then researchers at this huge underground dark matter experiment in South Dakota just made this big announcement about something that they discovered a few years ago. They noticed that this particle hit another particle in a way that they can't really explain. So, did we just discover dark matter?
3: I think when we talked, I told you I might eat my words tomorrow. I didn't like
0: mean
3: tomorrow.
0: Eating your words?
3: No, we definitely don't know that we found dark matter. And unfortunately, okay. I'm pretty sure, and I think most experts would tell you, if they're being honest, that they're pretty sure we didn't. Like, I would bet $1,000 against this being dark matter. It's a bet I would love to lose. Like, I would love to be wrong about that, but I just think it's very unlikely. But it is still the most interesting thing to happen in one of these experiments for a long time.
0: So are people so excited just because this is the first time in a long time anything interesting has been found?
3: These experiments have been looking for literal decades for this thing that we know is everywhere, but we can't find. And they've come up with nothing. So it's very easy to get excited about any little thing that you see. It doesn't mean that it's dark matter. And that's not how science works, right? Like, you learn in elementary school, the scientific method, you make a hypothesis, then you go build an experiment to confirm or disconfirm that hypothesis. That's not what happened here, right? Like, the dark matter this experiment was looking for, it didn't find. It found something else unusual. But that's not confirming or disconfirming its original hypothesis, right? If you build an experiment that's sensitive enough, deep enough, run it for long enough, eventually you are guaranteed to see something you don't understand. It doesn't mean you found dark matter.
0: Does this make you rethink your feelings at all with the search in general? Like, maybe this is that ray of hope we needed in order to build bigger and deeper and more sensitive detectors so that we will find dark matter.
3: I mean, I am excited about this event, right? It's the most exciting thing to happen in a dark matter detector in a long time. But also, I know what's going to happen to this field, right? It's going to take us 5 years to figure out what actually happened. And it's not the first time we've seen something unexplained. It's been a long time, but it's not the first time. And it always turns out to be nothing. Whether or not this is the wall, I think there is one. And I think we still need to be grappling with the questions about science that raises, whether or not we found dark matter. And I hope we have.
0: Well, Joe, thanks for getting back on the line for the update. I do hope at some time in the near future you do eat your words and we get you back on the show and we do actually discover dark matter.
3: I'm absolutely down to come do my mea culpa on your podcast. I'd love to.
0: All right, till next time.
3: Thanks, Tom.
0: If you want to see this episode on video, head over to Netflix. 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This episode was produced by Valerie Schenkman and me, Noam Hassenfeld. It was edited by Joanna Solitaroff with help from Meredith Hodnott, who runs the show. Our video editor is Jacob Reynolds. Our animator is Kareem Correa. Our fact checker is Melissa Hirsch. Our studio engineers are Ibrahim Ochik and Joe Nebris. 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Music from me. And Bird Pinkerton leaned against a wall in the passageway. She wasn't sure which path she should take. She lay down, and then she heard it, faintly, in the darkness. Special thanks, as always, to Brian Resnick for co-creating the show with me and Bird. If you have thoughts about the show, we would love to hear from you. 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And if you signed up because of us, let us know. It would make us very happy. Unexplainable is part of the Vox Media Podcast Network, and we'll see you right back here next time.

0: For Scientific American Science Quickly, I'm Kendra Pierre-Lewis, in for Rachel Feltman. You're listening to our weekly science news roundup. Last Wednesday, the International Energy Agency announced that its member countries would release 400 million barrels of oil from their emergency reserves to, quote, address disruptions in oil markets stemming from the war in the Middle East. This is the largest release in the group's history and the first since 2022 after Russia invaded Ukraine. SIAM senior editor Dan Vergano is here to update us on the conflict and its oil impacts. Thank you for joining us today.
1: Good to be here with you.
0: The United States has recently entered into a military conflict with Iran. And my understanding is that President Donald Trump has said part of the rationale for this bombing.
2: They would have had a nuclear weapon within 2 weeks to 4 weeks, and they would have used it long before this press conference.
0: You recently wrote an article for Scientific American saying that isn't the case. And I was hoping you could walk us through, like, why nuclear experts are saying that Iran was not on the precipice of having nuclear weapons.
1: So the administration and President Trump have made a number of statements about how soon Iran would have had a nuclear weapon if they hadn't launched this war. The thing is, we talked to experts in making nuclear bombs, and they said that that just ain't so. What the president was describing is sort of at odds with just the raw physics or chemistry of making a bomb.
0: I don't want to how to make a nuclear bomb, but sort of broadly speaking.
1: So, Kendra, when you make your nuclear bomb, what you first do is...
0: This is how we end up canceled.
1: Yeah, don't want that. So it turns out there's different ways to do it, but if you're going to use uranium, you have to start by digging up a bunch of uranium ore. And you can't just stuff uranium ore into a bomb. It won't work. So what you have to do is process it to a material that's mostly just uranium called yellow cake. And so you take that and you mix it with acid and you make a gas, UF6. And you throw this UF6 into spinning centrifuges to bring it up first to the 20% enriched level, which is the first stage at which you could make some kind of bomb out of it, not a very efficient one, and then bring it all the way up to 60% in the case of the Iranians, which is sort of an intermediate step before you bring it up to the 90% enriched stage where you have the stuff for your one standard atomic bomb.
0: So what you're saying is that the Iranians have uranium, but it's kind of at that 60% enrichment stage.
1: Correct. According to the IAEA, the IAEA is the International Atomic Energy Agency. These are the watchdogs for nuclear power plants. The Iranians had 441 kilograms of uranium at the 60% enriched stage. How do you go to 90% enriched? You keep spinning it in centrifuges. And before June of last year, when the Iranians had pretty efficient cascades of centrifuges set up, this is something that had been estimated would have taken them about 3 weeks. So they sat for years, the last decade, ever since the Trump administration canceled the first nuclear proliferation agreement with Iran. They've sort of kept this stuff at that 60% level, but they could have at any time started spinning it up to 90%, and they hadn't.
0: So to be clear, it would take about 3 weeks for Iran to go from that 60% enrichment where they're kind of hanging out now to the 90% enrichment that you could potentially use to make a weapon.
1: So prior to June of 2025, Iran could have upgraded its uranium, enriched it to 90%, because they had a working nuclear enterprise that had all these cascades of centrifuges going, hundreds of them, according to the IAEA. But they don't have it anymore because we bombed them in June. And according to President Trump at the time, they were obliterated. So they can't. You could use the 60% enriched stuff to make a less effective bomb. This is a concern some people have had, but they'd have to be delivered covertly. It would be too heavy to launch on a missile, which is the other part of the equation. Iran hasn't perfected a ballistic missile to deliver a nuclear weapon as well. You have to have a way to get it to where you want it to

0: someone who has primarily trained as a climate reporter, part of me is also wondering, like, we're literally in an era where we're supposed to be reducing our use of fossil fuels. We're literally just burning oil for no reason.
1: From the climate perspective, it's terrible. And I think the deeper point here is we can see that turning away from renewables is a horrible mistake, not only just from a climate perspective, from a strategic point. If we instead had solar power and windmills and electric cars, which was a path we were on until a year ago, we'd be in a lot better shape, you know, than having to worry about a bunch of ships getting past this strait. We have sort of exposed what a wrong-headed thing it was to like double down on fossil fuels, and this war makes that clear that that was misguided.
0: This has given us a lot to think about. Thank you so much for taking the time and speaking with us today.
1: Thank you.
0: Let's continue with the theme of climate change. If you were on social media last May, you may have seen viral images of the Paris region being pelted by hail as big as ping pong balls, causing an estimated $350 million in property damage. When hail makes impact at high speeds, it can damage everything from a building's roof to the exterior walls, as well as dent cars and shatter windows. According to a study published last Monday in the journal Atmospheric Science Letters, climate change likely increased the odds of hail forming in the first place. Before diving into what the researchers did, it helps to first understand that thunderstorms, because they tend to be both relatively small and short-lived, are difficult for researchers to model. So rather than trying to simulate the May 2025 storm, the researchers instead modeled the meteorological conditions. It's a weather pattern that is familiar to those who live in the American Midwest or South, emerging when warm, wet air moves north, hitting cooler air masses that rest beneath strong atmospheric winds. By modeling those conditions under a cooler past scenario compared with a warmer present, the researchers found that a warming climate increased the odds of hail forming under those conditions by up to 30%. And not only were the odds of hail accompanying the storm greater, the hail itself was also likely to be bigger. This is not the first study to suggest that hail might be a growing risk with climate change. For example, a 2017 study in the journal Nature Climate Change that looked at the links between a warming climate and hail in North America found that while most areas were expected to see less frequent hailstorms in the future, when those storms hit, the hail itself would likely be larger because of climate change. Now let's get to some health news. When we get a touch excited, we have butterflies in our stomach. When we're anxious, we feel a lump in our throat. When we make a decision based on a feeling, we say we went with our gut. Baked into the way we speak is the idea of the gut-brain connection, also known as the gut-brain axis, or the way that our nervous system links our brain with our gut and its microbiome. A new research published last Wednesday in the journal Nature suggests that as we age, what's in our gut may affect how we think. At the center of the research is something called interoception, or our sense of what's happening inside our body. In other words, interoception allows us to understand our internal bodily signals, which tell us when we feel things like hunger or pain. As we age, we get less good at this. Older adults, for example, are famously bad at sensing when they are hot. In this study, the researchers found that improving gut-to-brain signaling can reverse some of this cognitive decline, and that changes in the gut microbiome play a critical role in weakening that connection. They determined this by altering the gut microbiome of young mice to better mimic those of older mice. When the researchers did that, they found that the young mice behaved in ways related to a cognitive decline, such as memory loss, that we associate with aging. But when they wiped out the young mice's older microbiome with antibiotics, it reversed the effects. Cognitive tests showed that the mice were back to their young, sharp selves. The researchers also realized that mice bred to be germ-free did not experience the same cognitive decline with age as normal mice with conventionally aging microbiomes. The team even narrowed it down to which microbe they think is to blame for the phenomenon, a bacteria species called Parabacteroides goldsteinii that tends to accumulate in mice's guts with age. The study has some caveats, though, namely that it was done in mice, and the researchers don't yet know if that microbe affects human bodies in quite the same way. But it is reason enough to do additional research, and a good reminder to the rest of us how important our guts really are. That's it. That's our show. Join us on Wednesday when we dig into the most recent happenings with GLP-1s. Science Quickly is produced by me, Kendra Pierre-Lewis, along with Fonda Mwangi, Sushmita Patik, and Jeff DelVisio. This episode was edited by Alex Siguiera. Shayna Poses and Aaron Shattuck fact-check our show. Our theme music was composed by Dominic Smith. 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Have a great week!

0: Something very strange and delightful is happening in the state of Florida and Florida. It's actually happening in both. This is a state that Donald Trump won so easily in 2024. We were starting to believe Florida was gone. That dude is gone. But all of a sudden, we have new polling, and it is titillating. I know some people are feeling a tingle run down their leg right now. Democrats are within striking distance or leading in both of the major statewide races. These were supposed to be no chance races for Democrats. And all of a sudden, it is not looking so good. We have a brand new poll from Change Research. We have Donald Trump's handpicked candidate for governor. And it's not just that he's struggling, he is losing. Now, big disclaimer. This is one poll commissioned by a Democratic aligned group. Other polls say the Republican is ahead, but we're going to look at this carefully. If the election for Florida governor were held today, who would you vote for? The Democrat, David Jolly, former Republican, by the way, but the Democrat, David Jolly, 48. Donald Trump's endorsee, Byron Donalds, 46. Now, 5% aren't sure. 1% wouldn't vote, but then they wouldn't be included. So, okay, anyway. But as of right now, the Democratic ticket of Jolly and Graham are leading by two in a race that was supposed to be a runaway for Byron Donalds. Now, I don't believe we can look at this and go, Democrats are definitely winning the gubernatorial race in Florida. You can absolutely say this would have seemed ridiculous not long ago, which is Florida is back in play. Florida was supposedly gone from Democrats. It's just the changing demographics and the evolving politics. It's out of play for Democrats. And all of a sudden, it is very much in play. Now, remember who Byron Donalds is. This is like a big Trump guy, big, just like a super big Trump guy. Trump endorsed him for governor early. Byron Donalds has been one of Donald Trump's most reliable defenders. No matter what he does, Byron Donalds will defend everything. And look at what's going on. Byron Donalds was forced to remove multiple references to Trump from his campaign website, including Trump's endorsement, a picture with Trump, a section called Enact the Trump Agenda. Now, when his campaign was asked, why did you remove all that stuff about Trump? They said, oh, we just want to play up and emphasize Florida issues. We're not distancing from Trump. We love Trump. But it's very interesting timing because a lot of candidates are doing the exact same thing. And now we have Trump's approval in this very same Florida poll at only 46%, Trump's favorability at only 43%, Donald's himself 38% favorability. And now we see that Donald's is losing here. Now, then we go to another race, which is the Senate race. This one, again, there was no chance for Democrat Angie Nixon. It's a lost cause. She can't possibly do it. This poll has it. Angie Nixon, 47. Republican Ashley Moody, 48. Now, again, it's only 1 point. So even if this were the most accurate poll, it's still within the margin of error. And this is a Democratic leaning poll. We know that stuff. But stop and appreciate what we're talking about for a second. Republicans have won every statewide election in Florida since 2018. Ron DeSanctimonious, nasty guy, dustbin of history, okay? He won re-election by 19 in 2022. Trump won Florida by 13 in 2024. And now we have a poll showing Dems within a point of a Senate seat and 2 points ahead in the governor's race. Now, I don't want to mislead people, okay? I want to be real. We have conflicting evidence. There's a recent Stetson poll, which has Donald's up in the gubernatorial 51-39. That is a big lead in a completely different poll for the Republican. There's another recent St. Pete poll survey, which had it tied 44-43, essentially. So we're not cherry picking this poll, but the point is, bigger picture, it is a race that Republicans should not even need to worry about. And it should be totally safe. Florida's put away. Democrats are spending money elsewhere. Republicans are spending money elsewhere. And instead, you've got a real affordability problem in Florida. Byron Donalds is campaigning and he's got these questions he can't really answer. What about insurance costs? What about Trump's unpopularity and this competitive political environment and Latino voters, which have shifted more towards Republicans and Trump over the last few years, seemingly shifting back to Democrats? So this is now a real issue for the Republican Party. And Donald Trump is also a fascinating issue for Byron Donalds. Donalds built his profile as a Trump ally. Donalds wouldn't even be as well known if he hadn't sucked up to Trump to a degree that Donald Trump started bringing him to rallies and talking about how great he is. So Trump helped make this guy the Republican nominee. But Trump's numbers are increasingly trash in Florida. And so the association with Trump, which seems completely unavoidable, becomes a bigger and bigger problem for Byron Donalds. I think that's really the big story here. Now, I am not here to go, Democrats have Florida. We don't know that. What I can tell you is that 6 weeks before the election, we have polling where Trump's guy is fighting for his life in a state Trump won by double digits. And Florida was not supposed to be competitive. Permanently red was the story that we were being told. And now they're fighting for it. And even as I say before, even if Republicans ultimately win, you know, some of these races, if Paxton ultimately wins Texas, it's not looking good for him. But if Paxton ultimately wins Texas, if Donalds ultimately wins Florida, if Ashley Moody ultimately wins Florida, the fact that it's this close and Republicans have to spend resources defending it is still a good thing. But we're thinking bigger than that. We're thinking of actually winning. Now, there's a guy who is having a real problem with the fact that things aren't going so well for Republicans in the House and they are likely to lose. He happens to be the Speaker of the House. Speaker of the House, Republican Mike Johnson, had one of those moments where you really see him realize in real time how badly Donald Trump has effed his party and has boxed Republicans in on the issue of data centers. Republicans have a real problem. Data centers are very unpopular. And they're very unpopular in all sorts of different communities around the country. It's not just Democrats that are worried about data centers. Republicans are, too. It's not just urban voters that are worried about data centers. Suburban voters and rural voters are also worried about data centers. And people are worried about them because they're worried about their electricity bills. They're worried about water consumption and water quality. They're worried about noise. They're worried about massive industrial buildings moving into their communities. And they're also worried about whether they, as taxpayers, are going to be subsidizing the infrastructure to build these data centers. They're worried about whether they, as utility ratepayers, are going to be subsidizing the utilities for some of these ultra-rich technology companies. And Donald Trump's response has basically been, these people are stupid. You're wrong. We need the data centers. If you don't want to be poor, if you don't want America to be poor, you will support the data centers. And it's not working. So now Speaker of the House Mike Johnson goes on Fox News and he seems to have figured out why so many Americans disagree with Trump. It's a psyop by China. I know it doesn't make any sense, but here he is. Explaining is not probably the right term, but okay, he's trying to explain.
1: Do you think that this, with regards to China, I mean, I've had several tech executives and lawmakers, to be clear, say that the information against data centers, that pushback against data centers, that is coming from China.
2: Yes.
1: They believe that. The Democrats are seizing on this, though. They're making this their messaging. They've been very clear they're going to take this into the midterms. How do you fight that?
2: This is what Democrats do every election cycle. They find something to, you know, glob onto and say that this is doom and gloom and everyone will die if we don't win. Don't buy it. It is a Chinese psyop. I really believe that. It's not a conspiracy theory. I
0: really believe that the reason Democrats and Republicans alike, for completely valid justifications, are against data centers is because China has tricked them with a psyop. And that is not a conspiracy theory, he says. There's a little problem. This isn't Democrats manufacturing an issue. you look at polling and you find massive opposition to data centers in people's own communities. And this includes Republicans. This includes Trump voters. This includes people in red areas. And I think Republican politicians know this. Republicans in Texas have completely turned against data center projects to the point that Greg Abbott, the governor, is now restricting new projects. He used to celebrate them. And now he has realized that this isn't something Republicans want. And so Greg Abbott is against it. That's Republicans. This isn't Democrats. Republicans in Congress have come out in favor of legislation that is meant to protect the people who are paying the utility costs, the ratepayers, from any infrastructure costs being wrapped into rates associated with data centers. So what is Mike Johnson saying? Greg Abbott fell for a Chinese PSYOP that is about targeting Democrats? Republican members of Congress have fallen for the Chinese PSYOP. Their own voters fell for the Chinese PSYOP. Give me a break. And this connects directly to what I've been telling you about Donald Trump's approach about AI. Trump is all in. And we played a couple clips of Trump talking about AI, which he doesn't understand, over the last week or so. And he says these are massive economic engines. These are big industries, as he says. They're investments. It's enormous buildings and big, big, girthy checks are being written and massive amounts of electricity. And more importantly, we're going to beat China with all of this stuff. And Trump has also made the same suggestion. China wants to trick Americans into opposing data centers at our own expense. But what Trump seems to be, I never know with Trump if it's unable or unwilling to grapple with, is that most people against data centers are not saying stop AI. They're asking completely reasonable questions. Hey, a super profitable tech company wants this to make money. Who's going to pay for building out the electricity infrastructure? What will happen to my utility bill? How much water is this thing going to use? How loud is it going to be? Am I going to hear a whining, droning hum for the rest of my life after you build this thing? How many permanent jobs will be built? I know that there will be temporary construction jobs to build it, but how many permanent jobs will remain? And if some of the richest corporations in human history will make billions from these facilities, why should we subsidize them? That's not a Chinese PSYOP. And listen, I am not someone that supports any of these authoritarian propaganda regimes. Do Iran, North Korea, Russia, and China have beliefs they would love to push on Americans in order to either destabilize our democracy or just damage the country? Of course they do. Of course they do. And I am not a supporter of any of these authoritarian regimes. But the concerns that Republicans and Democrats alike have expressed about data centers have nothing to do with that. And it is not because of a Chinese PSYOP. It's citizens going, hey, what is going to happen in my community? And this is putting Republicans in a tough position where some Republicans have realized our own voters hate this crap. And they're saying, we are going to protect your electricity bill and your water, and we'll make sure big tech pays its own way. But you've got Trump standing here going, we need more data centers everywhere. Beat China. If you don't want them, you don't understand what's required for us to prosper, and you want the United States to be poor. And so now you've got Speaker of the House Mike Johnson, a big Trump suck up, but he also recognizes we're all up for re-election in November and we're about to get crushed. How do I reconcile these things? And his answer is, you've been manipulated by China. Your electric bill goes up. It's China. You're concerned about a data center. China has tricked you. China got to you somehow. Now, Mike Johnson can blame Democrats or China or a PSYOP, but there's no escaping the basic political problem of this, which is Trump has gone all in on data centers and a bunch of Republicans aren't following him. They don't want it. And it is at their own peril to now go all bets are off. No holds barred with AI, no holds barred with data centers. Just allow absolutely anything, and anything short of that is you falling for Chinese propaganda. Very dangerous play in advance of midterms they are likely to get destroyed in. If you're in debt, before you decide another month of minimum payments is just the price of getting by, take 30 seconds and find out what your options are. 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I hope to see you Saturday, October 3rd at 6 p.m. at Springfield Symphony Hall in Springfield, Massachusetts. I'm doing a joint book event with our friend Jessica Tarlov. 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Capacity is limited, but my understanding is that these rarely sell out. 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You can get more info at davidpakman.com/attention. 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No need to. You don't need to RSVP. We're just curious whether people in the show audience are going to be there. Looking forward to seeing a lot of you on Saturday. Donald Trump is once again struggling to keep his eyes open in the middle of the day. And this time, the White House decided to cut away. This is absolutely fascinating. Now, I want to come back to another question in a moment. And that question is, why is not a single reporter asking Trump about this? Watch what happens here. Trump is struggling to stay awake on camera. We've got two feeds here. On the right is the press pool feed, that nasty press pool showing Trump sleeping. The White House feed is on the left. And what you will notice is that when it becomes inevitable or undeniable that Trump is falling asleep, the White House cuts to a wide shot where Trump is almost relegated to the background and you see more of the people around Trump. The White House trying to hide that Trump is sleeping. Take a look.
3: And then they meet up together with some of the best entrepreneurs in the world on planet Earth, just to my right here from SR, who are many businesses around the world, and
0: cut.
3: That leads to a giant investment to reindustrialize America, a win for American national security, and a massive economic win and vote of confidence in the fabulous state of Iowa.
0: So the White House is trying to protect Trump. They see that he is falling asleep. They see he can't stay awake. As Energy Secretary Chris Wright is speaking, Trump's eyes close and the head starts dropping and he is fighting for dear life to stay awake, and they cut away. Now, of course, we cannot make a medical diagnosis from this video, but we can tell you what we see. And it is the oldest president ever who talked about how Joe Biden couldn't stay awake, unable to stay awake yet again in the middle of the afternoon. His schedule has been reduced to a pathetic 12 to 5. Biden could only do 10 to 4. Well, you're only doing 5 hours. And he still can't stay awake during that. Just days ago, when Chinese President Xi Jinping was at the White House, Trump's eyelids getting heavy. They are getting heavier and heavier. And the head is drooping lower and lower to the point where you can. Oh, sorry. I almost put myself to sleep there. It's happening just about every day. And we've seen many versions of this. Here is another moment as you take a deep breath in. Trump unable to stay awake once again.
4: American ore carried on American railroads to an American steel plant powered by American energy, built and operated by an incredibly hardworking and talented American workforce. Mr. President, this plant will use the latest technology and will compete head-to-head with any steel plant in the world on size, quality, and on cost.
0: Yeah. How are we supposed to look at this and go, there's no story here? Now, before I get to all of the ways in which the legacy and corporate media have completely failed us on this, last year, the Washington Post did an analysis of a video from another event, and they found Trump spent about 20 minutes in this sort of liminal state between being awake and being asleep. And the White House immediately said, nope, he was just listening. So here is what I don't understand. And I genuinely don't understand this. Where is the coverage of this? Where I cannot remember seeing this treated as a significant story on the nightly network news. I don't remember a single White House reporter standing up and going, sir, you appeared to fall asleep again just now, and you did it yesterday, and this is happening a lot. Are you having trouble staying awake right now? Sir, are you tired right now? How much sleep did you get last night? Are you too tired to do the job? Imagine these questions actually being asked. Now, we know how it worked during the Biden administration. If Biden looked in the wrong direction and waved to someone that was off camera, it was, oh my God, he's waving to imaginary people. 25th Amendment right now. And it was, you know, every moment that Biden even seemed tired, although Biden wasn't sleeping in public, became this bigger discussion with headlines about age and panels on the ability to do his job. Now, the scrutiny was legitimate at the top level. The president of the United States should be scrutinized. If a president is unable to stay awake during public events, reporters should ask about it. But that's what's happening with Donald Trump. Now, the answer might be mundane. Imagine that Trump goes, you know, he could turn it into, if Trump were smart, he could turn it into something positive. You know, Caitlin, if it was Caitlin Collins who asked the question, I am working so damn hard for the American people. I am working so hard that I am running myself into the ground. But my commitment to you and to the American people is that I will do what it takes to stay awake until the job is done, or something like that. Or he might go, oh, yeah, no, I sleep during events now. I mean, that would be interesting, too. I don't know. We don't really know what the explanation is. And that is why journalists are supposed to ask. You just were asleep, sir. What happened? What did your energy secretary just say? And instead, we get these videos every single day, it seems. It's probably 2 to 3 times a week. We all see them. Everybody argues about him. He's resting his eyes. It's active listening, active listening. He's listening very actively. And we don't get any real questions. Now, there's another element here. I've seen people say that the White House truly believes that this isn't what is happening, that when they say he's actively listening or whatever, that that's actually what the White House believes. If that was really what the White House believed, I don't know that they would be watching and immediately cut to a wide shot when Trump falls asleep. That doesn't really make sense. It does seem as though the behavior and the control of the cameras is meant to cover up what is going on here. But we go back to opacity and transparency. We have an administration that has been so hostile to news organizations, and they've restricted access to reporters, and they're fighting right now in court where they said, no, CNN, MS Now and Politico are banned. And a judge said, you got to let them in. And then they didn't. It's this completely insane, opaque situation. And they claim that they are so transparent. They're so transparent about Trump's health, and they're so transparent about what they're doing and all of this stuff. So when we see total opacity about Trump's actual state of health, and then everybody notices he's sleeping multiple times a week with the head dropping and the whole thing, and we are told, don't believe your eyes, he is simply listening, we end up with this sort of speculation about what's going on. Now, the solution to speculation, I don't believe, is more speculation. Ideally, it would be journalism. Ask him. Ask the White House physician. Ask, you know, it used to be Caroline Leavitt. Sir, you appear to be asleep. You just were sleeping. Are you unusually fatigued? Are you on a medication, sir, that would make you drowsy? Should Americans be concerned about the fact that you're falling asleep in public 2 to 3 times a week? These are not outrageous questions. And he spent years calling him Sleepy Joe. Now, let's go back to why maybe they aren't doing that. Why isn't it happening? Is it that reporters anticipate they would be thrown out and banned from the Oval Office if they did that? Well, you know what? If that's the case, I would be saying, do it. That would be a phenomenal news story. I finally said to the president, you looked like you were just sleeping, and then they banned me. That's a big story. Why? I would, if I were in there, I would welcome that because of the attention that it would bring. But they don't want to do it, or they're not doing it, or they're not thinking of doing it. I don't know. But we have to start asking the reporters, why won't you ask about that? Because I, as a voter, I, as an American, I want to hear about it. And I want to hear what Donald Trump has to say. MAGA Mike Johnson just accidentally gave Democrats what I think is the easiest campaign out of the entire midterms. He said Republicans, if they get another 2 years to control the House, would do the exact same thing they've been doing for the last 2 years. It is a remarkable answer. It is not, here's what we will do differently, or here are the lessons that we've learned. His pitch is, keep us in power and we will do more of the exact same thing that we have been doing. Whoa, but that's not going so well, Mike. Let me let him explain it to you, to which I say, no, thanks, buddy.
5: But what we would do in the next 2 years is exactly what we have been doing already, and that is putting the conditions in place for a strong America again. We restored not just American energy dominance and peace through strength, but a vibrant economy. The conditions are there for this to take off, and that's why the stock market indexes are high. That's why job numbers exceed expectations. The Atlanta Fed says 5.1% economic growth expected in the third quarter. That doesn't happen by happenstance. It's because we did what we said we're going to do and put in pro-growth, free market principles in legislation and in federal policy. We have to continue that. We got so much more to do, and we can make things so much better.
0: That is the pitch. Look around America right now and ask yourself, do you want two more years of the same stuff? What we are seeing in every single poll is Americans going, I'm really concerned about affordability. Housing is so expensive. Healthcare is so expensive. I'm getting hammered by utility bills. Trump's tariffs are making everything more expensive, and most of that is passed on to consumers. Republicans control the presidency. They control the House. They control the Senate. And MAGA Mike Johnson goes, give us two more years, and we'll basically just do the exact same thing we've been doing. Put that in a commercial. I think there's an even more revealing moment, though, because MAGA Mike Johnson starts talking about Medicaid. Now, remember that Republicans spent months and months insisting, we're not cutting Medicaid. We're getting rid of waste. We're getting rid of fraud and abuse. By the way, all the fraud they've gotten rid of, fraud is a crime. Not a single person's been charged yet. Program integrity must be preserved. Listen to Mike Johnson explain what they did and ask yourselves the following question. Does anyone lie as calmly as MAGA Mike Johnson?
6: Too. I mean, this is why we're at 40 trillion, right?
5: Right. We've done program integrity work already in the Big Beautiful Bill. We looked at Medicaid, fraud, waste, and abuse. In particular, you had young, able-bodied men on Medicaid. They were not intended to be there. We had illegal aliens, millions of illegal aliens taking taxpayer funds. They were not eligible to have them. So we did program integrity measures, took those people off the system. And you know what it did? It strengthened Medicaid. It provided it for the people it's intended for. We have to do more of that work across.
0: I love how he says, we took those people off the system because they spent months, a year trying to hide that that's what's going on. Now, the Congressional Budget Office projects the Republican reconciliation law will reduce federal Medicaid spending by about $1.2 trillion between this year and 2035. And the CBO projects Medicaid enrollment will be lower by 13 million people in 2035 because of the law. Now, most of the reduction in the spending is just from kicking people off the program. Now, there is an important qualification. About 1.5 million of those people have records reflecting duplicate enrollment, and they would retain eligibility where they live. They may have moved. You know, that is a legitimate thing. Nobody is arguing, oh, we want Medicaid knowingly paying benefits to people who aren't really eligible. Of course, we don't want that. Nobody, if a program has an eligibility system, the people who are eligible are the ones who should get the benefits. But screwing around with what it takes to prove eligibility that is not in the spirit of the social welfare program is a really screwed up way to claim that you are cutting waste, fraud, and abuse. Now, the CBO separately estimates that the law's Medicaid provisions will increase the number of people without health insurance by 7.5 million over the next 8 years. You don't get to just wave your hands and go, we removed waste, we dealt with fraud, we strengthened Medicaid, nothing to see here, except there will be millions fewer people who are projected to be enrolled, and then millions more projected to be uninsured. And these are the consequences of the policy. Now, then he goes, we have to do more of that work, more. And so when you put these two clips together, what are Republicans going to do if they keep the House? They will do exactly what we've been doing already. What does it mean for Medicaid? More of the same. You're going to do stuff that will lead to even fewer people qualifying for enrollment artificially. That's quite a campaign platform. More of the same, more tariffs, more cuts in Medicaid, more people losing coverage, more tax policy who benefits, which benefits the disproportionately rich in corporations. And we are going to just shift resources up and make it harder for people to get a couple hundred bucks in food stamp benefits, Medicaid benefits. And what's remarkable is that Mike Johnson isn't stupid. He knows that they are on a rapidly sinking ship here and en route to these midterms. But he's not pretending there's going to be any course correction. He's saying, here is what we're going to do, and it's basically going to be the same. So my suggestion is when the people in power tell you, we will keep doing with the power what we've been doing with the power, just believe them. Believe them and ask yourselves, am I better off now than I was 2 years ago? And this is one of those things where I don't even really feel the need to make the case. Go and ask yourselves, look at your bills, look at everything, and decide for yourselves whether another 2 years like the last two are what you want. You've seen what they've done. If you like it, go and vote for them. They are promising you more of exactly the same. And it is remarkable that they haven't figured out any way to get out of this doom spiral of being able to have their words taken verbatim and translated into campaign ads. It is remarkable stuff. The 22nd Amendment seems very clear to a lot of people. Donald Trump is currently serving his second term. That is it. It doesn't matter what he says about 2028, whether he's joking or for real or tries to put his name on the ballot. He simply cannot be president again. But what about? And that is where we bring in today's guest, Dimitri Melhorn, who's an attorney, Democratic strategist, and co-founder of the Atoll Society. His debut novel, Archipelago of Light, is out October 6th. Dimitri, great to talk to you today.
7: Great to talk to you, David.
0: So let's just kind of start with what some focus in on as the technicalities. Is there a difference between serving more than two terms, being elected more than two terms, and being on the ballot no matter how many times you've served and regardless of the results? Are these mere kind of pedantic semantic distinctions, or like, is there something to some of these questions?
7: Those questions are really important because one of the things we've learned in the Trump era is that laws don't enforce themselves. And so the question is, which laws can be enforced? And Trump can absolutely be on the ballot for the nomination of the Republican Party. The Republican Party could choose to nominate him. And once they've nominated him, it becomes very difficult for anyone to force him off the ballot or for him to, you know, be somehow invalidated. And so then you've got a realistic chance that he could become a president yet again.
0: So let's kind of talk through it. The end point seems to be no person shall be elected to the office of the president more than twice. That's the end point. But step one would be Trump goes to the Republican Party and he says, I am filing to run for re-election. And then what happens?
7: It is possible that there would be various forms of legal challenges. But the United States Supreme Court has, in a couple of decisions, basically made it impossible for any state to individually block what a national party wants. And if Trump goes to the Republican Party and says, whatever he says, make something up, you know, my first term didn't count because of the Russia hoax or whatever. Yeah. And he says to the Republican Party, make me your nominee. I think there's almost no chance the Republican Party would say anything other than yes, sir. So then he's the nominee.
0: I actually think the Republican Party would not just go along with it. But for the purposes of this discussion, let's imagine that they would, because I'm concerned with legally what would happen. The Republican Party says, OK, you're one of the people. Maybe there's a primary. Maybe there isn't. But sort of like he starts to seek re-election again. What then happens if he were to win that election, in the sense that wouldn't you get to a constitutional roadblock where it's OK, like a computer subroutine, has this person been president twice? Yes, they have. OK, well, then they simply can't be president again.
7: Right. So the theory would be he waits until 2028, early 2028. He says, I've realized that Vance and Rubio just aren't up to it for the country I need to run. The legal machinery for someone to challenge him is very slow. And no one person, in my view, would be able to defeat him and get more electors in the primary. Then you imagine a situation in June or July where President Trump is the Republican Party nominee. That would mean that the Supreme Court would need to declare that the next president is the Democrat. I mean, that would be how it worked. And my observation of this Supreme Court is there would no way they would do that. They would say it's a political question. They would say it's up to the voters. I also believe that the Overton window moves very quickly. And so you'd have like the New York Times journalist saying, well, it's up to the voters to enforce the 22nd Amendment. So I don't see anyone who could enforce it at that point.
0: You know, even in this scenario, as wacky as this Supreme Court is with three justices on it that were nominated by Trump, I do think the Supreme Court in this scenario, maybe I'm naive, I do think that they would say, no, he's ineligible. That's it. Now, you're sort of going for one of the things that I think you're right about is the Supreme Court has opted over the last couple of years to make really narrow rulings when what would be sort of logical or expected would be a broader ruling. So like, for example, on this birthright citizenship thing, they issued a narrow ruling that said, as conceived and presented, the president can't just do this. But here's a sort of whole bunch of other doors that kind of remain open. So on the part that you're talking about where the Supreme Court would declare the Democrat the winner, well, I don't know that they would use that wording, but I do seem to think, and tell me if I'm naive, that they would say Trump is ineligible in that scenario.
7: So this Supreme Court has actually sometimes they rule narrowly. Sometimes they rule very broadly, like in Trump versus United States in 2024. They chose a very broad interpretation to essentially put the president above the law.
0: In the immunity decision.
7: Correct.
0: Yeah.
7: And the thing about this is if Trump is the becomes the Republican Party's nominee in June or July, what you'd have to imagine is that five current justices would issue a ruling that he cannot be president. And then how would that be enforced? What would that mean? Would it mean that the electors don't get sent to Congress from red states? What does it actually mean? And de facto, what it would mean is that whoever was the Democrat would become the president. And I believe that the Supreme Court, this Supreme Court, at least five justices would say, hey, that's not our job. Our job is not to decide, even looking back at the language as far as Bush v. Gore, this no Supreme Court is going to step in late in the game and decide a presidential election like that. I mean, theoretically they could, but they would use the political question doctrine to say it's not our job. It's the job of, in this case, the voters.
0: And if five of them opt out of taking a position, effectively, they do not prevent it, so to speak.
7: Correct.
0: You have said that you think it's sort of 50-50 that Trump seeks the nomination. Do you believe he's made up his mind as to whether that's something he's going to do? Because if the answer is yes, I keep hearing him say, I'm not going to be doing it again. They tell me, you know, it would be fun, but they tell me I can't do it. So it's sort of like, I'm curious what you think he now believes about it.
7: Well, look, does Trump make up his mind? I mean, you of all people realize that whatever's going on in there is not particularly decisive.
0: Yeah.
7: I believe that he is getting very used. He's a malignant narcissist.
0: Yes.
7: And he is very used to being able to use the United States government to protect himself and anybody around him from any criminal laws, and also to make a massive amount of money for himself and all the people around him. And if he leaves office, he loses all of that. And so do all of the people around him. If they commit crimes in February of 29 and they're not in office, they could be held legally accountable. And I believe that if he is able to keep going and if he's alive, he'll want to keep that. And the people around him will want to keep that.
0: Do you think Trump's approval will have any impact on whether he attempts this? Because it seems that it would be tougher to pull it off if your approval's 29 and they get trounced in the midterms. Like, will the political environment influence whether he tries this, do you think?
7: Well, you have written and talked about how he lives in this bubble created by Natalie Harp and others.
0: Yeah.
7: And the question will be, does he believe that he can win? Right now, his upside down rating in public approval polls is about minus 22. And as a reminder, when he left office before, after January 6th, his approval was about minus 32. So way worse than today. And so if the economy stabilizes or starts going up and the Republicans rally against what they perceive as the Democratic Party's overreach in Congress, you could easily imagine a world where he's like, heck with it. Everybody says I can't win, but I know I can. And that's been his modus operandi for a long time.
0: I want to bring up three names: J.D. Vance, Marco Rubio, Ted Cruz. Ted Cruz reportedly is already sort of quietly, I don't know if hiring is the right word, but quietly building a potential campaign staff to hire to run in 2028. You then have J.D. Vance and Marco Rubio, who are likely going to be involved in some kind of reality show like competition for Trump's endorsement heading into 2028. It seems to me that Ted Cruz certainly would argue Trump is ineligible, and J.D. Vance and Marco Rubio, I don't know. But what do you think Vance and Rubio would do if Trump were to say, hey, I'm running?
7: Look, I think that both Vance and Rubio both view themselves as the successors to Donald Trump.
0: Yeah.
7: They also know that Donald Trump is much older than they are. And so staying in his good graces until he shuffles off this mortal coil is a far better shot for them to become the president than trying to challenge him and risk him flattening them, which is what he did to Cruz.
0: In other words, if you're Vance and you want to be the successor and Trump says, I'm running in 28, rather than fighting Trump, maybe successfully or maybe not, you say to yourself, listen, if Trump does this and wins and he's the president, my time will come eventually. If he does this and doesn't win and a Democrat is the president, then I try in 2032. Like, no matter what, I'm better off not fighting Trump on this.
7: Yeah. And David, I'd ask you this question. Is it easier now or is it easier later for J.D. Vance to say Trump should not serve a third term? I would argue it's much easier now. And yet when he's been directly asked the question, he says no comment.
0: And so you believe that that is sort of the sign that he would take the path of least resistance and let others sort of determine the direction this goes?
7: Yeah. I mean, the to my mind, the only plausible challenger, because everybody in the Republican Party has made this calculation. And Ted Cruz, by the way, explicitly made it in 2016, where he said people who challenge Trump become roadkill. And I don't want to be roadkill. The only possible real challenger to Trump would be somebody like a Tucker Carlson from outside the ecosystem. But even then, I find it hard to imagine the Republican Party, which has become stripped of anyone who is even faintly disloyal. I find it hard to imagine that any individual human being could get more Republican delegates for the nomination than Trump could himself.
0: What do you think about this scenario where Trump is elected VP and then the president resigns? Like, Trump was actually asked about it and he said, you know, it's cute, but I don't really like that. What about that as a path?
7: Well, the problem with that path, well, look, it's fine, but like they're not gonna be super careful about following the letter of the law. The problem is that that doesn't really help him legally because the Constitution, I think it's the 12th Amendment, says that you cannot be vice president if you're not eligible to be president.
0: Right.
7: And so if you're gonna be pushing the boundaries anyway, his quote unquote legal argument would be that somehow the first term doesn't count for some kind of reason, and that it's not what the Constitution meant or whatever. And as long as you're in a world where they're making that kind of an argument, why not just do it directly?
0: Right. Got dual citizenship for your family in St. Kitts, and you've also expressed some concerns about the future of AI. Is your desire for sort of like an exit plan, is it more based on the constitutional presidency stuff that we've been talking about until now? Is it based on AI, some combination?
7: Well, it's definitely in part based on AI, but it's also a belief that the fight for Enlightenment values is now a global fight. The central battleground for the last 10 years was the United States. But once the United States chose in 2024 to put Trump in office, especially after the Supreme Court's decision that gave him immunity for criminal acts, it seemed to me that the broader fight was a global one, and that being outside the US, there's plenty of examples throughout history of being an activist globally and also being an activist for your home country while protecting your family by moving abroad.
0: A lot of people will hear this and they'll say, hey, sounds great for Dimitri, but like I don't have the resources or the possibility of, obtaining citizenship or buying citizenship, essentially, as you can do in some other place. Should everybody have some exit plan? And what sort of exit plan is even available to people whose resources are more limited?
7: Yeah. Well, look, I'm not going to go on long because I know this is a short show, but my dad was a war refugee. Before he turned two, his house was bombed out of existence. He didn't get to the United States until more than 10 years later, and he had no language, no father, no money. And so the bar that I have as a Jew, looking back at the history of the Jews, is that you actually, if you need to flee, you actually f fewer res you have more resources than you think. So what I would encourage everybody to do is at least make sure your passport is updated, at least be sure you're thinking about it, so that if things do go bad, that you're ready to do the best you can.
0: About the AI part of it, you've talked about how simply stopping AI development also brings its whole other share of risks and possible pitfalls. Can you talk about that? Like, I think there's been a lot said about the potential risks of developing AI. What are the potential risks of not developing it?
7: Well, I mean, you've talked about this as well. The most obvious one is that if the United States stops, then China is unlikely to stop. And there is a chance that this super powerful technology is actually the people who have the most of it are people who are really authoritarian, like really bad. I would much rather have, Sundar Pichai of Microsoft than Xi Jinping of China sort of controlling where this goes.
0: Which is sort of the Trump argument, right? We can't slow down because of China.
7: Yes, it is. But as you've also said, there's a difference between stopping and choosing the way that it goes, right? So the argument to completely stop, I think, is a very, very bad idea. And one of the reasons also, and this is independent of the other thing, is that AI is the solution to a lot of the problems that AI created, as well as a solution to many other problems that pre-existed AI. For example, current AI is sufficiently powerful that it could be used to develop bioweapons. And current AI is also sufficiently powerful that it could be used to detect and mitigate such bioweapons. So you've got a race between good and bad applications of AI. And that actually defines how society and industry consortiums and government should be pushing AI, is to make it more available to a broader group of people and to make it very focused on preventing bad things. And not just AI-created bad things, other bad things like cancer.
0: Last week, I was speaking briefly with former President Bill Clinton, and he has really been following the AI issue, and it seems to be of great personal interest to him. He said he believes there should be a kill switch. And when I asked him who controls the switch, he said, well, that's kind of the complicated part. Is that a realistic idea, or is it not really comporting with the way that this sort of technology works and develops, the idea of a kill switch?
7: The latter. It's not realistic. There's this great thinker on the subject, a friend of mine named Mustafa Suleiman, who's
0: I've read his book, yeah.
7: And he wrote a book. It's called The Coming Wave, but the initial title for it was Containment is Not an Option. Mm. This particular tool, there is no kill switch. If you're talking about a tool that can escape boundaries and like with the Hugging Face incident, agents can go out there and commit crimes. The idea of pulling a kill switch it's a little bit like you stop the stuff you can control, which makes you less well-equipped to deal with the stuff you can't control. So AI is very dangerous and it's moving very quickly. And both of those are things we cannot stop. What we can do is we can try to use this tool for good. It's like people who talk about fire. Fire can do very good things and fire can do very, very bad things. But once you discover fire, you can't undiscover it.
0: We are going to be following that extremely closely. We've been speaking with Dimitri Melhorn, who, in addition to being an attorney and Democratic strategist, also has his debut novel, Archipelago of Light, out on October 6th. I really appreciate your time today. Thanks so much.
7: Thanks, David.
0: If you like this show, I would love for you to get my Substack writing. 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It's free. No spam. 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If I told you that we love authoritarian China, but Canada's one of the worst countries in the world, I don't think you would assume that that's the position of the president of the United States, but that's the position of the president of the United States. Donald Trump, loosely speaking, answered questions after waking up from multiple sleeping moments during an Oval Office event. And he said, Canada's one of the worst countries in the world. Give us credit for renaming Lake Ontario to Lake America. As soon as I end this war, inflation will be over. Everybody's getting $5,000. After we defeat the Democrats. But most importantly, remember the context. Donald Trump just literally rolled out a red carpet for Xi Jinping. They had people laying down on the ground, smoothing the red carpet. I'm not speaking metaphorically here. The authoritarian leader of China was praised by Trump endlessly. You have 100% conviction rate and you kill drug dealers and all this stuff. But Canada, you know, our democratic ally, our neighbor, one of our most important trading partners, it is one of the worst countries on earth. What on earth is he talking about? Well, listen to him explain it.
8: Trade deal or an agreement with Canada, or could more items be added to that list?
9: Well, they want to have a deal with us. They call us all the time. The problem is that they've treated the United States very unfairly. They have been one of the worst countries in the entire world. You know, we get along with China, we get along with the people, and we make good deals, but Canada's been really very difficult to deal with, actually.
0: One of the worst countries in the entire world. And what is bizarre is that in the same answer, Trump goes, China, we get along with. Now, this is a recurring feature of Trump's worldview that I think is one of the most important aspects of the difference between Trump foreign policy and just about everybody else for the United States. The language he uses about countries and leaders has very little to do with whether they are democratic allies of the United States or democratic at all. It basically comes down to if you flatter Trump or make a deal Trump likes, or if you're strong in the way that Trump respects, or you give him the kind reception he wants, he will praise you. And if you challenge Trump on anything or you go, hey, you know, I understand that's what you want as the United States. We are a different country. We're going to also do what is best for us. All of a sudden, you're terrible. And our longtime Democratic ally, Canada, is one of the worst countries in the entire world, according to Donald Trump. Now, it gets even weirder because a reporter asks, how does this dispute with Canada end, sir? And Trump goes, well, we're going to win. And Canada's going to go, sir, we are very sorry. I wish I were kidding. Trump says Canada will apologize. For what?
9: Totally unvetted. I don't know what candidates.
8: So, Mr. President, how does this end, Mr. President?
9: I think what's going to happen.

0: Will Carney show up and go,
1: "Sir, we're so sorry. We've treated you so bad."
0: I don't expect any of that to happen. Now, Trump did issue an executive order changing the U.S. government's terminology for Lake Ontario to call it Lake America. That doesn't mean we own it. There's an international border through the lake that doesn't disappear because Trump has directed the federal government to call it something else. But the rest of it is crazy. We're going to win everything and Canada's going to apologize. Sir, we're just so sorry. Now, this is how Donald Trump tends to describe international relations over and over again. These are not alliances as far as Trump's concerned. They're not competing interests. They're not complicated negotiations between sovereign countries. It's winner, loser, humiliation. They will crawl back and they will go, "Sir." And then Trump tackles inflation. Now, hidden in this incomprehensible gobbledygook is that Trump does seem to blame himself for inflation. I know he's not thinking in these terms, but listen to this.
2: What happens as soon as that war ends, inflation is going to be eradicated totally.
0: As soon as the war ends, inflation will be eradicated. There is an unintentionally revealing element to that answer because Trump is arguing inflation is because of the war. Well, the war is one that Trump singularly decided to pursue, an optional war, an ill-advised war, a misguided war. So when Trump goes, inflation will be gone as soon as the war is over, he's acknowledging something his administration is doing is contributing to that problem. And so it's a problem he will solve after he created it. Now, beyond that, presidents can't simply promise inflation will be completely eradicated. Inflation is a rate of change in prices. Zero inflation isn't even the target. The Fed wants about 2% over the long run. But don't worry, because even if he doesn't deal with that, everybody's getting $5,000. You're getting $5,000 and you're getting $5,000, but only if Republicans win everything. And why can't you do it now? We never get a good answer to that.
2: Because of tariffs, we are taking in hundreds of billions of dollars of profits. It's one of the reasons I can offer, if Republicans win the House and the Senate, $5,000 to every adult.
0: Right.
2: And we can do it, and the Democrats can't, because the Democrats don't have any income. And
0: the Democrats have no income, so they can't give you $5,000, but I can. This is where he thinks you're stupid. He thinks you're stupid for a lot of different reasons. He thinks you're stupid because he thinks you'll fall for this idea that he can only give everybody $5,000 if Republicans win. But there's no reason for that. He could do it now if the money is from profits. He also thinks you're stupid because he wants you to believe tariffs are profits. Tariffs aren't profits any more than income taxes are profits. Tariffs are taxes collected by the federal government on imported goods paid by American importers, and then they pass down 80 to 90% of that to the individual consumer. Trump turns the tariff revenue into a pitch. Elect us again to do more of the same crap, and I'll give everybody $5,000. And Democrats can't do it because Democrats don't have any income. What does that mean? I have no idea. On the bonus show today, we will talk about the latest cases the Supreme Court is considering. OpenAI has scrapped the rollout of a new model over safety concerns, and Tennessee is set to execute a woman for the first time in 200 years after the governor has denied her clemency. All of that and more on today's bonus show. I hope you sign up for the bonus show at joinpacman.com, and I hope to see you this Saturday, October 3rd, in Springfield, Massachusetts, 6 p.m., free admission. Jessica Tarlov and I will be signing books and having a great conversation. Springfield Symphony Hall, 6 p.m., October 3rd. Hope to see you there, and we will see you on the bonus show.
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0: From Pacifica Radio in Los Angeles, this is the Bradcast, as heard on KPFK 90.7 FM in LA and on dozens of other fine affiliate stations over both the public's airwaves and the internets around the country and the world, blanketing planet Earth. I'm Brad Friedman, your friendly investigative blogger, journalist, troublemaker, muckraker, and all-around swell fellow. Says me from bradblog.com. Thank you very much for joining us today. There is new polling out today from the USA division of a Canadian somewhat center-right polling outfit named Angus Reid that finds Democrats now lead Republicans on generic polling for who Americans would like to see in control of the U.S. House next year. Democrats now lead Republicans, according to this poll anyway, by 16 points, which is a lot of points.
1: Yes, that's a lot.
0: That said, for now, that poll is a bit of an outlier in that most generic U.S. House polling is currently showing Democrats with a lead of anywhere from 8 to 11 points over Republicans, which is already, frankly, quite large in terms of this type of polling on this particular question. But the new Angus Reid USA polling, at least, would seem to suggest that things are not getting better for Republicans right now, to say the least, as so-called non-MAGA Republicans in small part and independents who previously voted for Donald Trump by much larger part appear to now be turning toward voting for Democrats this year, if you believe any of the polling. At the same time, reports are out today from the Conference Board that U.S. consumer confidence plunged to a near 12-and-a-half-year low in September, with households expecting a deterioration in business and labor market conditions over the next 6 months amid the Middle East conflict and rising interest rates. And down in Texas, Governor Greg Abbott declared a statewide disaster on Monday. No, not in advance of the coming fallout, the coming potential disaster from Hurricane Polo across the Lone Star State.
1: Of course not.
0: Which is expected to cause major flooding in the days ahead. But Governor Abbott, who is also running for re-election this year and in a close race, we are told, Governor Abbott declared a statewide disaster on Monday over the soaring price of diesel fuel created by Donald Trump's war. The 30-day disaster declaration in Texas, which can be extended indefinitely, allowed Abbott to lift some restrictions on commercial transportation, which he said will alleviate some of the elevated costs. Diesel fuel is used in farming and commercial equipment, so elevated prices are passed through to consumers in the form of higher costs for goods at the grocery store, as you probably know. How much good this declaration of disaster over diesel prices will actually do to lower costs in Texas? Well, that remains to be seen, but as noted, it is an election year. Greg Abbott is running for election against Gina Hinojosa, a Democrat who is said to be, well, at least within striking distance. As to that flooding from Hurricane Polo, well, that is likely coming as well. Hopefully, Abbott will be as concerned about that as he is about diesel prices, as the fallout from Polo is just one of three storms now affecting Americans, from Tropical Storm Nolo in Hawaii to the nor'easter that slammed the U.S. East Coast over the weekend, all of them exacerbated by our warming oceans caused by man-made climate change, and as all covered in our Green News Report with Desi Doyen later this hour.
1: Yes, a whole lot coming up.
0: But with all of that underway, it sure does seem like a strange time for Donald Trump to institute a new rule that, according to experts at the, a new rule at the Department of Transportation that, according to experts, will increase gas prices for American consumers and make our climate crisis even worse. But, yup, That's what Donald Trump did with the release of a final new rule that will lower mileage standards for cars and light trucks on Monday, rolling back another set of landmark Biden-era regulations that were actually meant to lower costs for consumers, in particular on gasoline, amongst other things. Oh, and we will discuss with our guest today, Dan Becker, of the Center for Biological Diversity, who helped institute the previous regulations under both Barack Obama and Joe Biden, about the fact that Trump's new rule, he says, appears to be unlawful, according to Dan Becker. We will discuss momentarily, but very quickly, with the 2026 midterms always on our mind these days, as early voting is already underway in many states, this is somewhat disturbing. As you likely know, since taking office for a second term, Donald Trump has gutted the Department of Homeland Security's Cybersecurity and Infrastructure Security Agency, or CISA, which was, and I guess still is, responsible for helping to oversee and protect election and voting systems as critical infrastructure. Even though Trump has largely gutted CISA, because the man that Donald Trump initially put in charge of that new agency years ago during his first term found no evidence that the election was stolen from Donald Trump in 2020. So the entire thing had to be gutted by and large. At the same time, over at the FBI, the other agency that might help protect against malign foreign influence in our elections, including via computer hacking interference from foreign adversaries, the FBI has also seen its counterintelligence and cybersecurity operations gutted by Donald Trump and his FBI director, Kash Patel, over the past year. And more recently, two of the top cybersecurity experts and counterterrorism experts at the agency were moved out of their jobs because apparently they were not aggressive enough in taking action against threats said to have been made against Stephen Miller's podcaster wife. So it is disturbing with all of that, to say the least, to see the news this week that, as the New York Times reports, the theft by a criminal hacking group of reams of sensitive personal data involving potentially tens of thousands of former and current FBI employees is emerging as one of the nation's worst breaches of sensitive government information, leaving the Bureau rushing to protect its personnel as an uncertain deadline set by the hackers looms. Nearly a week after the group, known as Shiny Hunters, revealed that it had pilfered intimate details about Bureau personnel from the agency's jobs portal and threatened to leak them online, FBI investigators are still piecing together now how this breach even took place and the total damage from it. The hack appears to have swept up home addresses, social security numbers, secretive job assignments, and much more, according to a New York Times analysis. On Friday, Bureau leaders in an internal memo to its rank and file declared the hack a cybersecurity incident and acknowledged its employees had personal information stolen. The memo said the agency would offer virtual briefings in the weeks ahead and instructed employees to remain vigilant at home and at work, report any unsolicited contacts or threats, avoid answering calls from unknown numbers, and set up voicemail accounts with AI-generated voices. This is Kash Patel's FBI. Mm. In announcing the hack, the group known as Shiny Hunters, believed to be a loose collective of young hackers operating across the globe, said that it had targeted the FBI as retribution for a public advisory the Bureau had issued in the spring, warning that the group was known to harass victims and family members with threatening or coercive maneuvers. In their note, the hackers demanded that the FBI, quote, correct or simply remove the advisory or risk further consequences. It's also unclear just how much sensitive information the hackers apparently stole. But a sample of records that the hackers have shared with the Times and other news outlets includes new hires as well as retired ones with birth dates ranging from the early 1940s to the mid-2000s. Current and former U.S. officials said that potentially all of it appeared to be authentic. A Times review of the sample found that it contained a range of private personal data, including the names, home addresses, phone numbers, work emails, social security numbers, and birth dates and hire dates of current and former FBI personnel, names and numbers for spouses and other emergency contacts, including in some cases parents, siblings, even children, employee ID numbers used for the TSA's pre-check program, which could aid spies in tracking travel itineraries of agents, including those that work undercover. Names of the units in which FBI personnel are employed and their job titles. Extraordinarily sensitive assignments, including counterintelligence, narcotics, and various desks focused on Russia, China, and Iranian national security threats. Oh, that's all. Just that. Security experts said that given the breadth of the records, they would be of enormous value if they were acquired by foreign spies who could use the material to build elaborate dossiers on FBI agents, including those who may be undercover or later assigned to such a post, and track them for years, if not decades. That sounds bad. So if the FBI, which is supposed to help prevent computer systems across the entire nation from being hacked and or help to hunt down those who are able to do so, if the FBI itself cannot protect itself against this kind of infiltration, well, how concerned should we be about the voting and election systems run by county election officials right now without the help that they used to be able to rely on from the federal government, from CISA, the Cybersecurity and Infrastructure Agency that was specifically focused on helping states and counties to protect their voting tabulation and registration systems from malevolent attack? Well, don't worry, because our always on the ball Fox News weekend host turned defense secretary apparently has a plan. Do you feel better already? The U.S. National Security Agency, the NSA, and other military intelligence and cybersecurity forces will guard election systems during the November midterms, Defense Secretary Pete Hegseth said on Monday. Military intelligence in our state and county-run elections? Sure, why not? Hegseth's announcement comes after President Donald Trump gutted the civilian agency specifically created to safeguard election infrastructure, that would be CISA, which just last week released an election infrastructure security plan that lays out potential threats to election systems and lists services it would offer to election officials to protect the vote. That was just last week that CISA did that. Election, Americans are already voting in this election in states all over the country. But election officials, without CISA's help, I guess until last week, over the past year or two, they have, where they could afford to do so, enlisted private outfits to try and help them. Many are just apparently crossing their fingers and hoping for the best at this point. Both announcements, as AP notes, come just weeks before Election Day, with early voting already underway. The short timeline, quote, suggests this is just theater, said one expert in voting systems, who added, if the administration was serious about assisting state and local election officials, they shouldn't have dismantled all of the federal government's election cybersecurity capacity and fired all their experts in early 2025, he said. Many election experts, civil rights groups, and Democratic election officials reports AP are on guard for signs of meddling in voting or ballot counting by the Trump administration itself. As the president continues to push false claims that elections are rife with fraud while trying to interfere with long-standing election procedures. So, yeah, many of those officials are not likely to be flinging open the cyber doors at this point to the Trump administration to have them come in and help and make sure everything will be just fine. In a memo dated September 22nd, publicly announced on Monday, Pete Hegseth directed defense intelligence officials to mobilize every resource, quote, to defend our election infrastructure from foreign malign influence and ensure that every lawful voter can cast their ballot free from foreign intimidation, coercion, or fear, unquote. Okay, Pete. But what about being free from domestic intimidation, coercion, or fear caused by your administration and its thugs who have run roughshod over this country over the past 2 years? Well, for now, I don't have any particular answers to those questions, but I do suspect we'll refocus on them in the days ahead if we are able to get any sort of helpful expert advice on what all of this means and what it doesn't and what we, the people, might do about any of it. For now, I just kind of wanted you to know where we are and what is happening. I don't yet know what to make of it, but I want you to know about it, what's going on, and what all of us will potentially need to come together to face down in the days ahead, which, of course, includes voting, helping everyone you know to do the same, and keeping our eyes on the prize of helping to save this country. And yes, it's representative democracy from the wannabe authoritarians who have, at least for the moment, taken control of the apparatus of the federal government, if not yet state and local governments, and certainly not of we, the people, the voters. So, yeah, just stick a pin in all of this for right now. Wanted you to know about it. We may come back to it in the days ahead. But for now, let's take a quick break. And we're back with Dan Becker of the Center for Biological Diversity on the Trump administration's brand new plan, officially announced on Monday, to help ensure that you pay even more for gasoline and potentially much worse. That's straight ahead on the broadcast today. I'm Brad Friedman. Don't touch that dial.
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0: back to the Bradcast. Brad Friedman from bradblog.com. As you know, Donald Trump's popularity among the American people continues to nosedive in no small part due to his forever war of choice in Iran, now in its 8th month. And massive inflation it has caused in gasoline and diesel prices and everything that relies on both gas and diesel to support the rest of the economy, including food prices that you pay at the grocery store and at restaurants. Now, one might think, particularly about 1 month away from a midterm election day when the president's party is expected to face a potential drubbing at the polls, in no small part due to prices at the pump, one might think that the administration might want to be seen taking actions right now that might lower fuel costs for Americans. But nope, not our Donald Trump, not our president, who has been tirelessly keeping up his 2024 campaign promises to the fossil fuel industry, to whom he had promised anything their little trillion-dollar corporate hearts desired, rather than to the American people, to whom he had falsely claimed he would cut energy prices in half in his first 12 months in office, including gasoline, which is now nearly 50% higher than it was when he took office for his second term. And with voting now underway in those midterm elections, it appears that now Donald Trump is doubling down on his broken promises to Americans by finalizing a major rollback of Biden-era fuel economy standards that would have saved billions of dollars for the American people. As AP reports, the Trump administration on Monday released new standards for automakers, rolling back standards that had been meant to control pollution from gas-powered cars and light trucks and ultimately save American consumers money in the bargain. The new rules were released shortly after Trump rejected yet another Iranian proposal to reopen the Strait of Hormuz, which Iran predictably took control of and blockaded after the U.S. attack, and now sending oil prices soaring yet again. While the finalized rule to lower average mileage requirements does further Trump's promise to revoke policies that encouraged or created incentives for the production of electric vehicles, it also ensures increased demand for gasoline for perhaps decades to come, even while exposing Americans to more planet-warming pollution from vehicles that both increases health care costs and worsens our climate crisis, as now seen, exacerbating storms from Hawaii, which is now recovering again from its third near hurricane miss in 2 months, to the U.S. East Coast, recovering this week from a massive, unusual late summer nor'easter, and what is predicted to be potentially mass flooding from a new hurricane now off the U.S. West Coast, set to work its way up through the center of the country over the next few days. Federal mileage standards, known as Corporate Average Fuel Economy or CAFE requirements, have been implemented since the 1970s energy crisis and set out how far new vehicles need to travel on 1 gallon of gasoline. Over time, automakers have gradually improved their vehicles' average efficiency. But as AP observes today, the Department of Transportation and the National Highway Traffic Safety Administration estimated that the finalized standards implemented by the administration this week would correspond to a combined industry fleet-wide average of roughly 35 miles per gallon for passenger cars and light trucks in the 2031 model year. That is up from about 30 miles per gallon for model year 2024, but way down, way down from a projected 50.4 miles per gallon in 2031 under rules put in place by the Biden administration and as now officially rolled back by Donald Trump. Meaning, unless I am misunderstanding something here, you will pay more rather than less for gasoline, both now and in the years ahead, thanks to this new rule. Quote, "Thanks to President Trump's leadership, we have finally ended the illegal mandate that forced automakers to produce more expensive electric vehicles that American families did not want. Trump's Secretary of Transportation, Sean Duffy, said in a statement, seeming to echo Trump's repeated and repeatedly false claim that the Biden administration had instituted an electric vehicle mandate for car makers. There was no such mandate by President Biden, though it would have been fine by me if there had been. Seemingly slathering a whole lot of lipstick on this pig, the Department of Transportation said on Monday that the new rule would cut yearly oil consumption in 2050 by about 1.3 billion barrels as compared to yearly oil consumption in 2024. But when Joe Biden's 2024 standards went into effect, the government estimated that they would save 14 billion gallons of gas from being burned by 2050. The agency had also said at the time that while new fuel efficiency vehicles might cost more up front, saving on gasoline over the lifetime of the car or truck would more than make up for that. That, of course, was before the new administration's war in Iran skyrocketed gas prices and before Trump rolled back those standards that might have helped Americans, especially with these higher prices. Environmental groups now estimate without stricter standards, cars could produce more than 22,000 more tons of carbon dioxide per year than under the Biden rules in 2035. The rule also translates to an extra 90 tons a year of deadly soot particles, almost 5,000 additional tons a year of smog components like nitrogen oxides and volatile organic compounds emitted into the air in coming years, according to experts. The new rules, quote, ignore the feasibility of clean technology and the millions of fuel-efficient cars already on the road, said Dan Becker, director of the Center for Biological Diversity, their Safe Climate Transport campaign, speaking about the new rule. In a statement that Mr. Becker sent us last night, he also charged that, quote, Trump's action is illegal, suggesting that this rollback of standards may be anything but a done deal just yet. Joining us now is Dan Becker, director of the Safe Climate Transport Campaign at the Climate Law Institute of the nonprofit Center for Biological Diversity, where he works to push governments and automakers to clean up air pollution and climate warming emissions. Oh, Mr. Becker, welcome back to the broadcast, sir.
1: Great to be here. Thanks for having me. And yes, the title is quite a mouthful.
0: Yes, it is. I'll get it right by the end of this conversation. Maybe we'll see. Dan, we spoke to you about the administration's plan here back in December of last year when the new rule was just being submitted for public comment prior to finalization this week. I want to talk to you about what, if anything, has changed in this new rule over that time and why you suggest it is unlawful. But first, when you were last here in December of last year, as the new rule was being proposed, you had made a statement that I think will sort of quickly help us all catch up on all of this in one fell swoop. You had said, quote, in one stroke, Trump is worsening three of our nation's most vexing problems, the thirst for oil, high gas pump costs, and global warming. Does the final version of this new rule still do all three of those things as you see it? And does the ongoing war in the Middle East now make any or all of those things, those three things, worse now than they were back in December of 25 before Trump had launched his war on Iran?
1: Well, the final rule definitely hurts consumers at the gas pump. It increases our use of gasoline. And because it increases the use of gasoline, it also makes the atmosphere more fully loaded with carbon dioxide pollution. So, yes, it makes all three problems worse. I'm not a foreign policy expert, so I'm going to duck the war issues. But I can certainly say that, as everyone else has already written or opined, the price of gas has risen dramatically. And we're over a barrel again. And the standards that Trump trashed yesterday were originally adopted in 1975 after the Arab oil embargo of 1973 had meant that Americans were paying through the nose for gasoline and sometimes weren't even able to find it at the local gas station. And so the purpose of the CAFE standard, the mile per gallon standards, was to prevent us from ever being held hostage over oil dependence again. And Trump has just torn that up at the worst possible time. And when consumers are paying through the nose for gas, when we're in the middle of a war that is threatening supplies, and when the atmosphere is fully loaded already with carbon dioxide pollution and is beginning to kick back with more extreme storms and floods and droughts, and you laid it out in introduction. So yes, all three issues are worse, and the president is paying back his cronies in the oil and auto industry. You may remember in April of 2024, he had lunch with a bunch of oil industry CEOs, and he said to them, if you guys give me $1 billion for my campaign, I'll do anything you want. And the reality is they're getting it wholesale. They only gave him $445 million, and he's now doing anything they want. And this is one of the key things they want.
0: Promises made, promises kept, at least to certain people. Dan, one point I think that I may have given short shrift to in my intro there was the sort of the landmark nature of the Biden rule that is now essentially being scrapped by the Trump administration. I know you were instrumental in the creation of both Barack Obama and Joe Biden's policies here, but what Biden did and what is now being rolled back really was a landmark. Why? What was so important about that version of this, and what is now being lost by rolling it all seemingly back to what it had been?
1: Well, we need a little perspective. So in 1974, the average vehicle got 13.8 miles per gallon. The CAFE standards doubled that to 27.5 miles per gallon by about 1989. And then the auto companies blocked any improvements and refused to make improvements to their vehicles. They did only what the law required and no more. It wasn't until 2007 that Congress got around to finally beating the oil and the auto and oil industry in their opposition to improving the standards. And so that was when Obama stepped in with new, tougher, administratively adopted standards to match the ones that the Congress had just passed in 2007. Mm-hmm. What Trump then did in 2017, rather, was roll back the Obama standards, because the auto companies went to Mr. Trump on day four of his new administration. They met him in the White House and they said, we just negotiated an agreement with President Obama to significantly improve these standards so we would pollute less, guzzle less, and have healthier kids. We want you to tear up those rules. And Trump did. Mm. And then when Biden came in, he was able to restore much of the damage and raise the standards again and raise them so that the auto industry had a longer term timeline to begin planning for the phase out of gasoline powered vehicles, which is already happening around the world, mm-hmm. just not in this country.
0: Right.
1: And so what was important in part about what Biden did was that he gave the industry a roadmap for how to compete effectively with the best, most high tech, advanced electric vehicles coming out of China. And the auto companies, in their infinite wisdom, decided, no, we'd rather make your grandfather's SUV and make it guzzle more gas. So what they're facing now, and I actually call this a Trojan SUV, that the auto industry requested of President Trump and that he then gave them. And the Trojan SUV is going to destroy their competitiveness because they won't be able to Trump is telling them, don't bother to compete against the best vehicles in the world, the best technology in the world. The fact, for example, that 53% of new cars in China are electric, 35% of new cars in Britain are electric.
2: Yeah.
1: And a lot of Europe is also in the 30-ish range percent electric cars, new sales. So the American auto companies are really stuck in reverse here, and they've made bad decisions before. We had to bail them out, remember, mm-hmm. when they had made such dreadful decisions that nobody wanted to buy their SUVs as gas prices went up in 2008. And so right now we're facing a situation where the visionary standards that gave them time to adjust and to begin to compete effectively with the world's best vehicles have now been trashed at their request. And now they're stuck with the best vehicles in the world coming out of China at low price, high technology, being snapped up all over the world, but not available in the United States. And GM won't compete with them.
2: Yeah, I mean, the U.S. auto industry seems to do this over and over again. John Bezzella here, president and CEO of the Alliance for Automotive Innovation, ironically enough, which represents the domestic auto industry, said in a statement that the previous standards, the Biden standards, quote, effectively required a switch over to electric vehicles that was out of step with market realities and customer demand. Today's final rule is an appropriate course correction, adding, this is the formula for preserving consumer vehicle choice and keeping the U.S. auto industry globally competitive. Your response to Mr. Bezzella, Dan Becker.
1: Well, Mr. Bezzella and I were both at the unveiling of the Biden standards in 2024, and he got up and gave a speech that was well received, in which he said the future of automobiles is electric. and we, the American automakers, intend to lead the charge, literally and figuratively, for electric vehicles. So they lie, they dissemble, they unfortunately for themselves don't know how to make the kinds of vehicles that are competitive in today's world. And they're going to pay a terrible price for it.
2: It seems like the car companies are just, I guess they will say whatever they need to say to get along with the president. Seem like they are terrified of Donald Trump and they want to stay on his good graces. But, you know, I saw a headline today that GM is slashing production in Kansas of one of its most popular EV models after sales dropped 75% following Donald Trump ending the federal tax credit program for EV sales. That means layoffs for workers in Kansas and, of course, fewer choices at higher prices for Americans. But whether they are terrified of a president or not, this seems to be hurting the auto companies themselves. Do any of these mandates actually that Trump has now put in place, or rather rolled back, do any of these actually help the industry?
1: Well, I'll tell you a funny story. The CEO of Ford Motor Company made a trip to China last year, and he visited BYD, which is the largest electric vehicle maker. They make 4 million electric vehicles in China. Mm-hmm. And he actually drove a BYD electric car. And when he came back, one of the reporters who was listening to a speech he gave called me up from the speech. He said, hey, you're never going to believe what the CEO of Ford is saying. He's saying he's seen the future in the BYD production. He's driven one of their advanced technology vehicles that was much cheaper than Ford's. And he said, we're in trouble. We are not going to be able to beat them at their game.
2: Well, they're not going to be able to beat them now. Trump wrote on his social media site over the weekend that the less stringent mileage requirements would, quote, take the waste out of building cars in America, this is a quote, and save family, quote, thousands on new, beautiful, and safe cars while boosting auto production in the U.S. None of that seems to me to be true. Your response to Mr. Trump there?
1: Well, if you're costing people more at the pump and you're making their kids sick with more pollution, and you're increasing our use of oil from the Middle East, I don't think that's doing Americans any big favors.
2: I guess I shouldn't be surprised that Trump has put out a statement that is just all the opposite of the truth. As noted, this new rule, this rollback of rules, was proposed by the administration last December before, as required for new regulations. It went through a public comment period. Has the Center for Biological Diversity done any sort of analysis of those comments where, you know, where the American people largely were they in favor or against this proposal in those comments? And has the Department of Transportation changed anything in the proposal between last December and now when they issued the final rule this week as based on input from the American people?
1: The overwhelming input from the American people was against the rollbacks. Trump decided to do it anyway because the auto and oil industry asked him to. The proposal from a year ago has only gotten worse. The auto companies made helpful suggestions that here are a couple of new loopholes that you can give us that will allow us to evade a future standard. And so one of the really nefarious things that the administration did in this rollback yesterday was not only did they say that current new production of vehicles will be essentially unregulated. The standard sets for 2031 a level that the auto companies have already met under the Biden rules. So there's no improvement. But they did worse than that. They went back to 2022 and they reset the earlier standards so that the auto companies could get what are tradable credits, pollution credits, mm-hmm. for the fact that they complied with the Biden rules, which were tougher than the 2022 standards, and that therefore, when a future president tries to toughen up these rules, the auto companies are going to be able to come in and say, no, we don't have to comply with that because we've got these get out of jail free credits
2: wow.
1: that Trump gave us by resetting the standard back to 2022. And so we overcomplied because we met the Biden standards while Biden was in. And so we don't have to meet the future standards of whatever president that will be.
2: Oh, well, good luck with that. Hopefully the new president is smarter, or at least his Department of Transportation chief, his or her Department of Transportation chief, will be smarter and figure out how to work around that scheming. But it is stunning that, you know, in the months following the introduction of the rules and the public comment period, the American people said, no, we don't want this. And the department said, oh, okay, then we'll just make it even worse for you and better for the auto industry and the oil industry. It's just amazing. My understanding is that when any administration proposes a new rule or regulation, that they sort of also have to show why there is a need for this new rule, that there's some sort of problem with the previous regulation and that things will be made better with this new rule. The statement that you sent us last night, Dan Becker, charges, quote, Trump's action is illegal here. Why is it illegal, and what, if anything, can actually be done to challenge it at this point now that it's been finalized, or is it now a done deal, Dan?
1: Well, we're going to sue. And other environmental groups and other entities, cities and some states may well join us because the law back in 1975 after the Arab oil embargo said that the standard must be set at the maximum feasible level, meaning that if the technology will support more improvements, the standard has to take that into account and be set at a tighter level. These standards ignore the existence of good technology. They ignore the fact that there are millions of hybrid vehicles and millions of other advanced technology, clean vehicles on the road. So there is no way that a court could reasonably find that the administration set these at the maximum feasible level. Problem is, the Supreme Court is basically an arm of the Trump administration, mm-hmm. and ultimately this case would go to the Supreme Court. And I'm not, I can't assure you that they will come out the right way. because they are so beholden to Trump and so beholden to the folks that he's beholden to.
2: Yeah, that's always the concern these days. And so that maximum feasible level that was set by Congress, right? That is what these new rules are supposed to be meeting. That wasn't a regulation. That was a law, right?
1: So these that's in the law.
2: So these new regulations must meet that maximum feasible level, even if you're an originalist, a textualist who actually reads the law and believes, as these right wingers on the Supreme Court claim that they do. If you read the law, that's what it said. These levels are supposed to meet, and clearly they do not. And yet they're moving forward anyway. When you file suit, does that put a hold on the new rule, or does the new rule just continue on eventually until it either wins or loses at the corrupt U.S. Supreme Court?
1: We will not succeed in getting a stay of the rules mm-hmm. until the court rules. So okay. the rules will go into effect.
2: Yeah.
1: My hope is that the courts will act against the Trump rule, and that the auto companies, and I know that this is, you know, I'm an eternal optimist because I work on global warming.
2: Yes.
1: You have to be an optimist.
2: Yes.
1: My hope is that some of the auto companies will look ahead and say, gee, you know, Trump isn't going to be here forever. It really would make a lot of sense for us to get ahead of the curve, begin to compete more effectively with the Chinese manufacturers mm-hmm. and make better vehicles that are cleaner, more efficient, some cases electric, and allow us to be able to make profits in the future as opposed to being taken over by BYD or other Chinese entities because the American vehicles just don't compete in the marketplace.
2: I do not understand why the U.S. automakers keep doing this over and over and over again, decade after decade, making terrible decisions, needing to be bailed out. I hope they're looking around, seeing what Trump's war, which seems to have no end in sight, has now done to the gas prices. And they realize, hey, you know what? Maybe Americans do want some electric vehicles. Maybe they do want more efficient gas vehicles. And they do it on their own because obviously the Trump administration is not going to encourage them to do so. Anything our listeners can do to help to support your work and basically fix this stupid problem?
1: Vote.
2: Oh, yeah.
1: I can't say how they should vote, but I can tell them to vote.
2: I think that's a fine idea. Dan Becker, director of the Safe Climate Transport Campaign at the Climate Law Institute of the Nonprofit Center for Biological Diversity. See, I got it right.
1: You did. Congratulations.
2: Thank you. You can follow their work, support their work, their critical work at safeclimatecampaign.org. You can also find them on the blue skies at safe-climate. Dan Becker, always a delight to speak with you, sir. I look forward to the next time. Thank you.
1: Thanks so much for having me on.
2: You bet. You know, I realize it may be maddening, but isn't it interesting how all of the solutions, Desi Doyen, seem to come back to the same answer, vote.
3: Yeah, unfortunately, they do seem
2: maddening,
3: to.
2: Maddening,
3: but, you
2: yeah.
3: know, that, I think, underscores this whole thing that we just talked about yeah. with Dan Becker, underscores the importance of voting because, hey, look, elections have real-life consequences
2: yeah.
3: and will cost you. These
2: yeah.
3: are the long-term consequences of electing Trump and electing Republicans to Congress. I mean, it's just remarkable.
2: It all matters. It all matters. Yeah. This doesn't just happen magically. This happens because of who we, the voters, decide to vote for and who we put in control and who we give these keys to.
3: Yeah. They can go crash the car.
2: Can turn up the, you know, the money that goes to the oil industry, the fossil fuel industry that is killing us all. And how much you have to pay for it
3: yeah.
2: to make sure the fossil fuel industry has plenty of money. Yeah, vote. All right, let's take a quick break, and we will come back with our latest Green News Report with Desi Doyen. And I don't remember what it is we talk about today, but I suspect the answer is, once again, vote. Straight ahead on the broadcast, I'm Brad Friedman. 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We are 100% listener supported, thanks to listeners like you who stop by bradblog.com/donate.

0: What's that hurricane heading inland called? Marco?
1: Polo.
0: Oh, right. Yeah.
1: Hurricane Polo.
0: Oh, right. Yeah, it's coming in. I hope I am over-worrying about it. I was going to say, I hope I am over-worrying about it. We'll see what happens in the days ahead. Anyway, let's get to it. Our latest Green News Report.
2: These storms are exhausting the state of Hawaii, now facing the third hurricane in just 2 months.
3: Cleanup underway after major storms strike Hawaii and the Northeast, as worse may be yet to come. Justice Alito recuses himself from major oil industry liability case. Plus,
4: the higher the price goes, the less people can afford it.
3: As fuel prices soar, there's a silver lining to Trump's Iran war: lower emissions.
0: All of those stories and more straight ahead from BradBlog.com. I'm Brad Friedman.
3: And I'm Desi Doyen.
0: Stand by for 6 minutes of independent green news, politics, analysis, and snarky comment.
5: Gas, I got to tell you, is pretty expensive. Gas. Ooh, here in L.A., they gave up on putting the numbers on the sign. It just says market price.
0: Might as well at this point. This is your Green News Report. Okay, Desi Doyen, I know it was pretty bad in Hawaii, terrible on the East Coast, but I gotta tell you, I'm really worried about what is still yet to come from this Hurricane Polo.
3: Yeah, our summer of climate extremes is still going. Over the weekend, the U.S. Eastern Seaboard, as you mentioned, was hit by an unusually early surprise nor'easter storm that gave communities little time to prepare and triggered flooding, power outages, and canceled flights from North Carolina to New Jersey. The Atlantic Basin has been super quiet for hurricanes this season because El Niños in the Pacific tend to suppress hurricane formation in the Atlantic. In the Pacific, Hawaii is cleaning up and assessing widespread damage from extreme rains and flash flooding generated by Hurricane Nolo over the weekend, but escaped potentially catastrophic flooding when the powerful storm veered away from the Big Island.
0: Dodged a bullet on their third hurricane in, I don't know, just about as many weeks.
3: Actually, Hawaii has had an extremely rare 3 close calls in 2 months from hurricanes this year, fueled by the record hot Pacific Ocean. As we go to air, though, Hurricane Polo, which spun up fast into one of the most intense hurricanes ever recorded in the Pacific, is now forecast to hit Baja California, and Polo's remnants are forecast to bring very serious flooding risk from Arizona to New Mexico to Kansas to Texas and into the central eastern U.S.
0: So basically, everywhere.
3: Yeah. Also, a heads up, UC Berkeley forecasts that this year's Super El Nino track is likely to pummel the southern half of the United States with supercharged rains and flooding over the next several months. Some states, like California, are mobilizing resources to prepare, but the Trump administration has remained silent on the threat and has even canceled federal grants for infrastructure hardening.
0: This is a potential for storms like we have never seen in this country, and this guy is doing absolutely nothing?
3: That's right.
0: I'm sure it'll be fine.
3: This hyperactive Pacific storm season demonstrates how the record-breaking Super El Nino is influencing extreme weather, building on top of man-made global warming, which is driven by humanity's burning of fossil fuels. Remember, a warmer atmosphere holds more moisture and amplifies extreme heat. A new study from the European Union's Copernicus Climate Change Service has found that in August, the planet's atmosphere set a new all-time record high for water vapor, which is itself a greenhouse gas, further amplifying extreme heat and rainfall around the world.
0: I'm sure we can just ignore it away.
3: In politics, far-right U.S. Supreme Court Justice Samuel Alito on Monday recused himself from a major climate liability case headed to the court, a bid by oil companies to scuttle a lawsuit brought by Boulder County, Colorado, seeking to hold the oil industry liable for fueling climate change and its costly damages. Justice Alito is heavily invested in the fossil fuel industry.
0: Yeah, and he probably figures he's got enough votes on the rest of the court that he could take this one off.
3: Finally, it appears Americans will be stuck with soaring energy prices into the near future after Donald Trump over the weekend said he rejected Iran's latest proposal. But there may be a silver lining. While Trump has dismantled U.S. climate policy and boosted the use of climate-warming fossil fuels, his war on Iran has actually triggered a plunge in consumption of oil and gas around the world by disrupting production and distribution. Data from the International Energy Agency indicates that global demand for oil in 2026 will decline by 2.5% over last year. Doesn't sound like much, but it is the equivalent to avoiding the emissions from 103 million

0: and say that I think that people around the world who have bought EVs and solar panels are probably not going to ditch them and go back to smelly, polluting, loud, costly gasoline, which they know can go up at any time.
1: No, when people move to this newer technology, they stay with the newer technology because it's cheaper, better, cleaner, everything else. But, you know, as Dan Becker said, the rest of the world is seeing the writing on the wall. They're all buying electric cars, electric vehicles made in China, which are really good and really cheap.
0: Yeah.
1: But we're not doing that here. The U.S. automakers are going the opposite direction this week. This is amazing.
0: I kind of foresee another auto industry bailout for taxpayers coming up if this continues in this direction, sadly.
1: We will see if what you foresee is correct. Dan Becker, our thanks to him from the Center for Biological Diversity. 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
4: Disaster of an 80-year-old sociopath's sundowning regression back to his childhood's sadistic tantrums and caterwauling hissy fits. And that got a response from a lot of folks going, that is perfect. It explains where we are now. But I also didn't go into what the article said. And it's what I've been saying for, well, since 2024, when this nightmare began, well, actually since 2016,

0: when it began is we're going to have to live through it. We're going to have to figure out a way to get through, learn the lessons. And oh, by the way, the fives, we got to let them go. And I've gotten a little pushback that, you know, no, no, we can, they can be saved. No, I don't think so. And here to share some thoughts about his most recent Substack post, I've asked my good friend Keith Pocheck to come share some thoughts. Keith is an author of the book Tickled Soul, an educator, and a recovering ER doctor. Keith, thanks for taking time for us.
1: Oh, I always enjoy being with you. Thanks for having me on.
0: So I got to tell you, that line just grabbed me, made me laugh. It was one of those things, kind of needed it. Needed the gallows humor a little bit, I guess.
1: Yeah, it's it was a bit of a run-on sentence, I guess, but so has that's exactly what this whole era has been. It's been a run-on era, you know. When does it end? And it gets more absurd every day. We see things just being destroyed and eroding all around us, and are holding on to hope that, you know, maybe this segment, this worst piece of the ride, is coming to an end. And I think, you know, is that foolish, or is that just old fashioned American optimism? And maybe it pays off, and maybe we can learn something from it. But yeah. I've always been just at heart an optimistic person, and so because I figure, you know, what's the point otherwise?
0: No, good point. And the article's titled "Survive the Ride, Learn the Lesson," and we've got to hold on. Let's look. What choice do you have? But learn the lesson is the important part, and I don't think we're there. I mean, because I'm looking around the country, and I look at Alabama for me, Texas is another place, but I look at Alabama. The guy running for governor there, Doug Jones, is an incredible human being, a civil rights champion, just an incredible guy, running against literally the dumbest guy in the U.S. Senate. Who thinks that our airplanes are being flown by plushies and furries, and is, you know, just concerned about what people do in the confines of their four walls. And oh, by the way, said that he doesn't read anything because he doesn't want to change his opinion or his beliefs. And that guy is winning by, I think the last poll I saw was like 10 points. What does that say about us?
1: It does. I mean, I think that in a lot of these instances, you can look at things like that and just lose hope. But I think that, there are still some bright spots all around. I think that, living here in North Carolina, has sort of, there's always been a carrot dangling just out of reach, being a purple state like we are. And, you know, there are things that'll hearten you, and we elect a Democratic, a super solid, by the way, Democratic attorney general and governor, and then somehow can't quite get over the hump when it comes to presidential and Senate races. And I think finally this year, hopefully, at least it looks like it, we replace a Trump rubber stamp with a solid, strong Democratic candidate.
0: Yeah, it comes back to the politics, and we need good leaders. I've been saying for too long, we've got bad tools. I don't look at politicians. I don't know how you look at it, but I don't view politicians as saviors. I don't view them as anything more than tools to get the things that we need. And we've had some really dull tools over the last several years. And I watch Trump every day. And the one thing I'll give him credit for, he's the ultimate optimist. You know, the economy's better than it's ever been. We're the envy of the world. Nobody's ever seen anything like it. It's incredible. It's tremendous. It's all of that and more, and never fails to continue to regurgitate that ad nauseum. And to the point to where people who are struggling are going, oh, it's not so bad. And you go, yeah, it kind of is. So for me, I don't think it's going to get any better until it gets much, much worse. I'm curious if you have a thought.
1: I don't know. I mean, I think that, obviously this could be an inflection point coming up in November, but that certainly is not going to be what ends it. You know, we, like you said, I think that we have what looks like two more years of this. It's hard to think that you're going to get any sort of majority or two-thirds supermajority or quorum to get him out of office. But I think that, you know, the next step is like, let's at least get to the spot where we have a Congress which can fulfill its sworn duty to act as a check on the president, because they've completely abdicated that. You know, the only thing that Mike Johnson is good at is calling a recess. So, you know, can we at least get to the point where they take their responsibility and their job seriously? And hopefully we can get a glimmer of that as early the first week of November kind of heads this way and passes.
0: Yeah, I mean, it's desperately needed. But, you know, the sad reality, and I keep coming back to this, my view has always been it's got to get much worse. Now, it's getting bad. I've seen a lot of the red hats coming off. I've seen a lot of the bumper stickers, you know, being, you know, maybe just brushed over a little bit. There are still some, and as you point out in your article, we're probably never going to recover. If you're still wearing the red hat today, if you're still out there flying the Trump flag, they're probably beyond being reached. And maybe we just let them go and deal with, you know, bringing the reachable. As I've said, if we can make fours threes and threes twos, great. You're never getting the fives. We should be moving on, because there's so much that needs to be done. And that's the frustrating part here, because I do see people struggling. I do see workers having a hard time putting food on the table, keeping a roof over their head. And I'm in the healthcare system all the time. I see nothing but desperation and depression, and it's terrible.
1: It is, and you know, it's not just from the people accessing it. You know, I mean, in a lot of instances, it's the people who are working there. That are there in the struggle. I mean, these are wage earning workers at a lot of levels. And it would be great if there was if we could give them a sense that that not only is there a light at the end of the tunnel, but that light's not a train that's heading their way. And so I still have a soft spot for people who have been able to put in years and decades in that industry, as draining as it is.
0: Yeah.
1: And you see it every day on that side and on the other side of it. We're in an incredibly tough spot. And I think that, reality for probably 70% or so of Americans, has settled in. Some of us were there, far earlier than others. But you know, not everybody realizes that the emperor is not wearing any clothes at the same time. Yeah. I mean, sometimes it's the kids who notice it first, and sometimes the people who are the last to acknowledge it are the ones that are either ashamed for the emperor or ashamed for themselves.
0: That's an excellent point.
1: That they haven't seen it.
0: Now, I use you an awful lot, you know, as kind of a thought. Example. And, you know, because as you said, you know, the folks who are administering the care, the workers in that environment, they're workers. That's, you know, yeah, it's a calling, it's a passion, it's all of that, but it's still a job. And, you know, I think about some of the CNAs, and I think about some of the nurses, especially the folks who are the hands-on direct folks. And the thought that just keeps coming in my head, I can't imagine going to work every day knowing that I'm going to fail in so many different ways, because the structure is set up that there's no way I can do everything that's asked of me. There's no way I'm going to be in three or four places at once, and that I'm just so overwhelmed, so overworked, and so much expected. So I think about that all the time. And you know, I use you as an example. You know, you were an ER doctor who decided, you know what, I've had enough of this system. I'm going to go do something I love, and good on you for being able to do it. But I don't think it's a story that's told often enough.
1: No, it is. And I mean, and every day, especially if I have a day where I'm drained, or, you know, the kids are kind of, to use a 90s person phrase, off the chain or out of control. And I can step back and say, you know what, like, look at this opportunity that I have that so many people who were in healthcare just never couldn't even consider. You know, doing something like this, and how fortunate I am, and it resets me every time. And I look at my transition and my new job in a completely different way. And you know, hopefully that compels me to set an example for the younger kids who are there with me.
0: No, but you know, the thing is I tell people, I go, I got a friend who was an ER doctor. You know, he's a doctor. He now teaches middle school. And they're like, no. I'm like, yeah, look, there's more to life than title and status. There's some bit of happiness. There's some bit of calling. There's some bit of, you know, you've got to have passion and love for what you do, I guess, right?
1: Definitely. I mean, I feel to be nearing 50 and to feel renewed, I think is very rare. And so it's another one of those things where, sure, it's great and it was bold and I took a chance when I wasn't sure exactly how it was going to go, but also I had the safety net there to be able to step off the cliff and trust that everything was going to turn out okay. So I think that just re-examining it every so often from that lens gives me a renewed just kind of burst of energy or confidence or optimism that I landed in the right place and this is an incredible opportunity.
0: So to pull this back and you know, look at the entire country, we've been stumbling along, and the sad reality is, I don't care what comes out of Trump's mouth. The reality is we're falling behind China as we speak. The rest of the world that we've picked fights with is trying to figure out how to work around us. There's got to be a coming back together. There's got to be something that re-energizes us, reinvigorates us to want to come together. So do you have any thoughts? Do you see any hope going forward?
1: I mean, I think that it starts with, I've said this to my wife maybe a few months ago, if an anti-corruption platform can't win, then we're cooked as a country. Because I think that that's one thing that every at least working person can rally around. When you see people who are gaming the system and are stealing and are grifting and are insider trading and are just enriching themselves on our backs. If we can't rally around that to bring in something new that works for us, then I'm not sure what could win if that can't. And yeah. You know, so you look at examples like Hungary. I mean, there are some more. I'm not a super well versed geopolitical person, but even in Ukraine, I guess a few decades ago, when all of the blatant corruption was exposed and the population just became it just had this righteous indignation about what was going on, that it turned the tide. And can that happen here? It seems like that's the one thing that could rally.
0: Yeah, see, I used to believe that
1: 80% of Americans.
0: Yeah, I was right there with you for a bit, and then somehow we put our faith. You know, half the country put their faith in a billionaire, and you go, "How is that possible? A billionaire who's got a track record of being a con man and a grifter." Somehow, yeah. There's a large portion of the working class of this country that looks at him, forgives all the sins, and goes, "Well, he's our savior," which is just twisted.
1: The re-election, I agree. The 2024 re-election was very demoralizing. I mean, I think obviously there were a lot of factors in play there that couldn't have been necessarily predicted or could have been played better, especially on the Democratic side. But at the end of the day, you had someone who was qualified, was certainly seemed trustworthy. And you know, had kind of been there, done that, and then you had someone who was a proven failure and a proven liar and a proven grifter, and we chose him again. And you know how exactly that happened. I mean, you could dissect that, I guess.
0: Yeah, we could spend days on that. So I guess last line of question I've got for you, because this comes back down to mental health and just trying to survive this this period. And I get this from a lot of people, you know, how do you get up every day and still stay engaged and still stay positive that tomorrow is going to be better? Because I do believe tomorrow will be better than yesterday. I believe, you know, the day after is going to be better. I got to believe that. How do we work through that? And not be the deluded ones. Everything's great. It's going to get better. Our guy's winning. You know, how do we make it through the next little over 2 years?
1: I mean, for me, and this, I mean, my reality is my reality. And but to be able to work with young people and see that integrity still lives, and honesty still lives, and kindness still lives. And it, you know, and a lot of these things are not just taught by parents and teachers, but also to a degree are baked into human DNA, you know, over millions of years, for us to look out for one another because it was beneficial for our entire species, for us to learn how to be compassionate and share ideas and work together. And so to be able to see that in the young generation, despite what they've been through over the past, you know, 10 or 15 years, when you look back at a snapshot of what my kids grew up through, going through the Trump era and through COVID, and to still understand that, like, sure, these kids aren't perfect and they have a lot of issues and a lot of challenges and a lot of them have mental health problems. But you get in the classroom and you just see how they can still just enjoy each other's company. They can still teach each other. They can still share things. They can still be empathetic and kind. And you realize that, like, you know, a single person or a single movement has no hope of undoing that. You know, I mean, that has been persistent across generations for thousands of years. So, you know, that this, just this sense that the cause overall is an eternal one. You know, it started way before us and it's going to outlive us for centuries.
0: Yeah.
1: And so that sort of just brings me a sense of not just my place in it, but the fact that it's going to continue. And to be able to just kind of foster that environment is, it puts me in a much better mindset and a much better spot, despite the things burning around me.
0: No, I get it. You know, what I was just thinking about, it's easy to focus on the elephants behind instead of the entire elephant, because right now that's basically what we're focused on, on the elephants behind. And because I've had so many people tell me that it's never been worse than it is now, things are terrible. I go, no, we've had bad times in our country's history, and this is just our time to rise to the moment. And I guess that gives me hope that maybe we will. Maybe.
1: I think we will. I think it's a win and not yeah, if.
0: There you go. There you go. No, I love the optimism. I hope folks check out the Substack page. You can find that the article "Survive the Ride, Learn the Lesson." You can find that over at kpochekauthor.substack.com. We'll get links out. But Keith, great work. Keep it up. I'd love to have you come back and talk to us again.
1: Anytime, please reach out. I love chatting with you.
0: Good stuff. My good friend Keith Pochek. Make sure you check out his Substack page. Want to hear your thoughts, though? Email me, rick@therickSmithShow.com. Do we let him go? Do we let the fives just kind of, let Grandpa sit in the corner? rick@therickSmithShow.com. Right back. I'm Rick Smith, and this is Labor History in 2. On this day in labor history, the year was 1931. Canadian coal miners, their wives, and children marched through the streets of Estevan, Saskatchewan. The miners were on strike for union recognition and better pay and working conditions. Safety was a major concern for the 600 men and boys who worked in the mines. Water collected in many work areas. Too often, the mine companies failed to replace rotting timber, so roof cave-ins were frequent. Inadequate ventilation led to high concentrations of carbon dioxide. For braving this dangerous underground work, the miners earned only 25 cents for each ton of coal. The miners had joined the Mine Workers Union of Canada earlier that year. They called a strike in September, but coal mine operators refused to meet their demands. Miners and their families decided to demonstrate in the town of Estevan to gain community support. The mayor banned the demonstration and called upon the Royal Canadian Mounted Police to crush the march. The Mounties met several hundred miners and their families and attempted to block the procession. They opened fire on the unarmed crowd. Three striking miners were killed, and many others were wounded and arrested. Finally, on October 6th, the mine owners finally agreed to an 8-hour workday and a minimum wage of $4 a day. But they refused to recognize the union. It was not until the end of World War II that the United Mine Workers finally won recognition in the Saskatchewan coalfields. The strike remains a controversial event in Estevan. The three miners who were killed have the inscription "Murdered by RCMP" on their headstones. Over the years, locals have alternately erased and restored these inscriptions. Labor History in 2 brought to you by the Illinois Labor History Society and The Rick Smith Show. For more information, go to laborhistoryin2.com, like us on Facebook, and follow us on the Twitters at Labor History in 2.
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0: So the reality is how do you survive? And it's good to talk to Keith. Haven't talked to him, had him on the show in some time. Because, look, I think he's one of my favorite people. I'll be honest. Always optimistic. One of those really bright guys who I value his opinion and the idea of surviving the ride, but also learning the lessons. I mean, you know, as I went through, you know, yesterday a little bit, you think about some of the criming that's been going on by this administration, some of the stuff that they've gotten away with that desperately needs investigation. And I do think that the mass of people, once you start talking about all of the graft and all of the once if Democrats do what they say they're going to do, and that is investigate stuff, I do think you're going to find a more receptive ear. Are you ever going to get all of the Trump world? No, you're not. You're not all going to get all of them. There's going to be a large portion of them they're going to be there forever. But I'll tell you, these ads that are being run right now, they're political ads. And even Republicans are going, yeah, I'm uncomfortable with this because we got to go home and we got to run and we got to justify this insanity. Now the administration's saying, well, they're public service announcements, but they sure look a lot like the 2024 campaign ads with a paid for by the U.S. government disclaimer at it. They sure look a lot like that. Just kind of throwing that out there. And understand, the hope is that we don't bury our heads. One of the things that I learned in 2011, and Republicans learned this as well, is that you can beat people into submission. You can just harass them to no end. And when they tried to recall Scott Walker and they went out, it was just a constant barrage of political, you know, everything. People just that I talked to are just going, hey, I just want it to stop. I just want to be able to go to my kid's game and not have to worry about my phone ringing. I just want to be able to, you know, political season should only be a couple of weeks, shouldn't be a year, 2 year process. And Trump understands that. They understand the spaghetti theory. If you just keep bombarding people, you keep throwing stuff against the wall, you know, maybe an idea sticks. Or maybe people just get tired of cleaning up. And this is where I'm hoping that you look at all of this naming nonsense, got to put his name on the Kennedy Center, you know, the talk of putting it on the Ford, on the Ford Theater. You know, you just... The plaques of past presidents, where you replaced one with an auto pen. Clinton's plaque notes that Hillary lost to Trump. I mean, this is childish stuff. The kind of stuff that you wouldn't allow your own child to get away with, let alone tell your child that they should emulate that person. But you go through the money stuff. I mean, it's incredible. You know, demanding that the DOJ pay him $230 million because the federal government investigated what I would argue were, you know, things that any one of us would have had to answer for. But this administration, they seem to get away with all of this. And none of it ever sticks. And it's because, well, the base doesn't care. So when I talk about immigration, as we did a little bit ago, I know people who say, you know, exactly what he is doing is what we want to do. We want to go and we want to make people miserable. We want to throw people out of the country in the belief that those jobs that they're abandoning or being taken from are somehow going to become family sustaining jobs that they're going to be willing to take. And unfortunately, look, as a union guy, I want to believe that. It just hasn't played itself out. Now, I know some will say, well, we just haven't done it enough. I'm listening to some red states. I'm listening to some red states squeal right now. I'm listening to some farmers and some dairy farmers, and I'm listening to some cattle people. They don't seem happy. They don't seem optimistic. They don't seem thrilled by what's going on, because I believe they all thought it was somebody else. I believe they didn't think it was going to be them. So this election cycle is going to be interesting, because with all of the nonsense, all of the con games, all of the criming, all of the stuff that is almost so much that the average person just isn't going to pay attention to it and just throw their hands up and go, I don't know. I got to tell you, it's scary times. Want to hear your thoughts? Email me, rick@thericksmithshow.com. Miss any portion of the program, grab the podcast. And as always, thanks so much for being here. We'll see you back here next time.

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1: And this is Labor History in Two.
5: On this day in labor history, the year was 1929. That was the day a mistrial was declared in the case of 16 textile mill unionists in North Carolina. The mistrial sparked 5 days of anti-union vigilante violence. Textile mill workers at Gastonia's Lorry Mill had been on strike since April 1st. They demanded higher wages and shorter work hours, union recognition, and an end to the hated stretch-out system. Soon, textile workers at Bessemer City's American Mill walked off the job in solidarity and joined the National Textile Workers Union. Ella Mae Wiggins was one of the strike leaders at American Mill. She was known for her militancy, but also for organizing black workers into the union. As the strike wore on, mill owners evicted dozens of families from company housing. Wiggins helped set up a tent city. On June 7th, sheriff's deputies attacked strikers who marched to Lorry Mill to call out remaining workers. The police arrived at the tent colony later that evening to disarm them, and Gastonia's police chief wound up dead. Immediately, more than 70 textile union members and leaders were rounded up and arrested. 16 stood trial for the murder of Chief Adderholt. The Anti-Union Committee of 100 smashed up the NTWU headquarters in Gastonia and Bessemer City. They kidnapped, beat, and threatened to kill several union members. The rampage continued as SCAB forces moved on to Charlotte to raid the offices of the International Labor Defense, who had handled the strikers' case. 5 days into the terror, Wiggins was killed on her way to a union solidarity rally. Outrage over her murder forced mill owners to improve conditions and wages. But the fight to organize would continue for years. For more information, go to laborhistoryin2.com, like us on Facebook, follow us on Twitter at laborhistoryin2.
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0: It's time for the Rick Smith Show. 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
5: And welcome, brothers, sisters, working class heroes. This is the Rick Smith Show. Thanks so much for being here. Today on the big program, lots to get to, lots to talk about. Big announcement from the White House yesterday. And I gotta be honest, I got a kick out of some of the commentators. Today's the day he's going to resign. Today's a hell. It was all of this crazy. And this is my problem with a lot of hot take news media items. It's all about, you know, I got to get someone to pay attention to it. And it wasn't any of that stuff. And I actually had people reaching out. Do you think he's going to resign today? And I had to go, look, he's never going to resign. It's never going to happen. No matter what, his ego will never allow him to resign. Please stop. Never. Now, I got to be honest. I hope the 40 minutes I wasted watching him blather on actually comes to fruition, because the announcement turned out to be, a steel mill. We're going to get a steel mill built in the U.S., an Indian company. They say that they're going to possibly, they said it's a done deal, but I'm going with possibly build a steel mill in a southeastern Iowa town. The biggest ever, the most tremendous ever, you know, all of that. $15 billion investment, they said. They say it's going to create 1,750 permanent jobs and 6,000 construction jobs. Wages are going to be like $49 an hour. Not sure where they got that from, but it's going to create some jobs, and it's going to, in Iowa that desperately needs it because deindustrialization has killed that state, it would be a good thing. I just seem to have some real questions about the timing. It's interesting timing because, well, it's going to be put in Iowa's first congressional district, where Marianna Mills Meeks, where she's probably, as of right now, she's losing in the polls. She only won the last election by less than 800 votes. So she's on the list of, I think the Sabato crystal ball put it at now her district that flips, that leans Democratic. So this seems like an opportunistic moment to go, hey, look what we brought. Look what she brought. And it was a campaign event more than it was a rollout of something that I think would be terrific if it happens. If it happens. And and there's a lot of ifs here for me. But, you know, if this really comes to fruition, good on Trump for being able to broker it. This is the kind of stuff he should be doing. This is the kind of stuff we should be as a country moving towards, you know, bringing home our supply chain, building stuff, thinking about national security, steel being at the heart of it. Now, am I thrilled with the fact that it's an Indian company? Am I thrilled with the fact that U.S. Steel is owned by a Japanese company? Am I thrilled by that? Not so much, but we need to build it. Now, Trump did not waste the opportunity to go after Democrats. Again, it was a campaign stop. It just happened to be in the White House. He did not waste a moment to go after Tim Walz, the governor of Minnesota, saying they have one of the worst governors in history, a real stupid guy, but they do have good iron ore, which is more important, I guess, because understand, in Minnesota, you know, this company's got an iron, they're mining ore, which you need for steel, which, you know, great. We need to be doing this. He goes on to say that about Minnesota, they have a lousy governor, but they have great ore. He called Minnesota one of the worst run places that he's ever seen outside of the Oval Office. Now, the part that caught my attention out of all of it was the fact that, you know, for a political party that supposedly believes in states' rights, Trump was all out in front, asking if federal law superseded state law. And he said, if we can supersede the state, it's good. Otherwise, the state will never be good because they're really troubled people. Yeah, so that's you, Minnesota. Now, the weird thing is, I think it was the economist Jeffrey Sachs said, Trump contradicts himself in every sentence. So you had the CEO of Mesabi who said, we have greatly appreciated the support of Governor Walz and the work of the DNR and the MMP
8: USPCA to successfully permit the first new iron mine in Minnesota in 50 years. But, you know, again, Trump said it's the worst run state. So it was an interesting moment. And it really was all about the campaign stop. And he actually did say, you know, we're going to get you guys elected. We're going to have a rally. We're going to do all this stuff. Yeah, it's what it is. But I'll tell you, if we get a steel mill out of it, we need it. I'm in favor. Want to hear your thoughts? Email me, rick@thericksmithshow.com. I do want to know if it's going to be a union mill. I want to know if the steel workers are going to have carbon neutrality check in there. I want to hear that. Right back after this. I'm Rick Smith, and this is Labor History in Two. On this day in labor history, the year was 1789. That was the day that the United States Congress officially created the United States Army. Not everyone agreed that the U.S. should have a standing army. 2 years earlier, at the meeting that drafted the U.S. Constitution, James Madison warned against a permanent federal army. He told those at the Constitutional Convention in Philadelphia, quote, "A standing military force with an overgrown executive will not long be safe companions to liberty." Since Madison was a strong proponent of a centralized federal government, his caution about the army was noteworthy. Perhaps these warnings is why it took Congress until the last day of their session to finally approve the measure. In fact, President George Washington had to write Congress not once, but twice to get them to act on the issue. Once it was approved, the first standing army had about 800 members. By comparison, in 2015, the army had just under 500,000 active duty soldiers. To supplement the small army, Congress also made a provision for the president to call up troops from state militias. The stated purpose for such call-ups was, quote, "protecting the inhabitants of the frontiers of the United States from hostile incursions of the Indians." While in federal service, the state militias were supposed to receive, quote, "the same as the pay and substance as the regular army." One time, various state militias were used for the forced removal of the Cherokee people from the southeast on the Trail of Tears in the 1830s. State militias were also deployed to break up labor strikes, such as the case in the Homestead Strike in Pennsylvania in 1892. Like what you hear? Check out more at laborhistoryin2.com.
0: Welcome back to the Rick Smith Show. Now, here is Rick Smith.
8: So a new state-by-state fact sheet from the folks over at the Economic Policy Institute show immigrant workers are a central part of every state's economy. Let me say that again. A central part of every state's economy. They fill a big share of jobs, drive economic output, anchor key industries, and you know what? Even start businesses, according to the fact sheet. Trump's mass deportation policies are doing just the opposite, according to EPI's documents. As they looked at job losses that have already happened since the 2025 enforcement surges, including jobs held by U.S.-born workers, that means us, and projects deeper losses in jobs and tax revenue if and when Trump continues his target. Workers holding TPS and DACA protections also are at risk. EPI says a path to citizenship would instead raise wages and strengthen the economy for everyone. And that's why I've asked Daniel Costa to come share some thoughts with us. Daniel is the director of their immigration law and policy research program there at the Economic Policy Institute. You can check out their website, epi.org. Daniel, thanks for taking time for us.
9: Thanks for having me on, Rick. It's a pleasure.
8: So I'm reading through this and everything that we've been told, you know, for years, that immigrants take jobs from Americans, drive down wages. It's all the immigrants' fault. It's all this. Your fact sheet says something maybe a little bit different.
9: Yeah, I mean, a lot of people will try to scapegoat immigrants for political gain, but the reality is that the numbers don't match up with a lot of what's said out there. I mean, the reality is that immigrants are about 15% of the population, but they represent 18% of the income created in the United States, and they're about almost 20% of the workforce. So, you know, imagine that one out of almost every five workers is an immigrant. So if you think about that, that's pretty integral. They're a huge part of our labor market. So it almost doesn't matter which state you look at there. You know, there's obviously more in some states and many fewer in others. But overall, nationwide, the real trend is that they're just a really important part of the economy.
5: But the calculus was, you know, this was supposed to open up jobs. We're going to send all these people home who are doing jobs that Americans would do if they weren't there. Your report is saying that Americans are losing jobs as well. So walk me through how that's possible. All these jobs are open there for Americans to take. Why isn't this a boom of employment?
9: Well, if you think about it, you know, one study which we cite and which is my colleague at EPI wrote, Ben Zipper, he's calculated that if the Trump administration reaches their target of 4 million deportations over 4 years, the U.S. would lose about 6 million jobs total. And those wouldn't all be jobs lost by immigrants. Almost half of them, 40-some percent, would be jobs lost by U.S.-born workers. And that's because you're taking out, you know, if you take out people from, you know, a construction company, then, you know, if you lose, you know, three or four workers at a company of 20 people, then you don't have the people who can do, you know, some of the essential elements of the construction job. So that means that there's less work for the U.S. workers if those immigrant workers can't be there to do the job. And so that's why, you know, taking immigrants out of the labor market, you know, makes the economy shrink, essentially.
5: And it does seem to be kind of a curious time to be doing it, especially when there's all this talk of housing affordability being a crisis and not having enough housing. It seems like the people who have been building the houses, you know, we might want to hold on to those folks. Because look, you know, everyone I talked to said, no, I'm not against all immigrants, just the ones that Donald Trump says are all rapists and murderers, and which have turned into a whole wide net of people, you know, like the woman who cleans the hotel room. I'm not sure where on that list Trump's list she would fall, but we're doing a lot more than just going after the bad guys, so to speak.
9: That's right. The latest stats show, and the Trump administration has not been great about putting out good data on its deportations, but we know that many more than half of the immigrants who are being detained and arrested have no criminal records, you know, other than, you know, coming into the U.S. without authorization, which is sometimes, depending on how it's done, sometimes it's considered like a misdemeanor or like a traffic ticket. It's a civil violation. So they don't have criminal records. So they're really going after everyone, which is why you're seeing stories of people being caught up who have done no other crimes, or even people who have legal status. They're really just not respecting the legal protections that the previous administration has given out. And then when it comes to construction, which you mentioned, you know, our study shows that if Trump reaches its deportation target, it's going to be about 18% of the construction workforce could be gone. And just imagine that. Imagine how hard it is already now to get a contractor to do work on your house. Take out almost a fifth of the construction workforce and see what happens.
5: Now, when did all this become, you know, because, you know, we've been going back and forth with this, you know, they're illegals thing for a long time. And, you know, I talked to my wife and her family. She grew up in Southern California. They lived on an avocado ranch. And, you know, people would come back and forth across the border. Now, this is the 1970s, so this is a while ago. But people used to come back and forth across the border to follow work. They would take the money they went, and they would go back home for, you know, the non-growing season, or they would move in a different direction. It didn't seem like it was this kind of this crisis. And I know during the Reagan years, they gave amnesty to some 3 million folks who were here. When did this become this kind of a political football where it's life or death, instead of having a rational conversation of what is good for our economic policy? What's good for making sure we get, I don't know, grapes and strawberries and lettuce on our tables at a cost that isn't going to be, you know, we need to take out a loan for? When did, is there a moment where you look back and you go, this is kind of when it all went awry?
9: Well, it's been a multi-administration effort. I think a lot of the criminalization of immigrants, and really criminalization of the immigration system, started with the Clinton administration with the law that's the acronym is IRA. And then you had really 9/11, which is another turning point. And then the Obama administration really, really ramped up enforcement at the border and deported about a million people without status. So it's taken place over administrations. I think the thing to know is that All the administration, all the enforcement really made it more difficult for people to leave and get back into the country, which is, you know, something you referenced. So that, you know, ironically meant that people were more likely to stay in the country rather than go back to their home country. And then that's when you started to see the size of the undocumented population really start to increase.
5: Because the conversation that hasn't really been had, and I when I talk to my red hat friends, because I'll be honest, my red hat friends just heard you say it's all the Democrats' fault. That's what they heard you say. And that I'm going to get that back. But looking at what you guys are talking about state revenues and all of this, we haven't had the discussion of, you know, what the immigrant workforce puts in and doesn't really get out, because there's this belief, maybe you've heard it, that every undocumented immigrant's getting collecting welfare. They're getting housing subsidies. They get free health care. They've got all of this stuff that they're getting that, well, you know, we're not. How much of that is reality, and how much of it is we're actually screwing ourselves by throwing people out?
9: I'd say, where's the evidence? Where's the evidence that people are getting these benefits that they're not entitled to? The law already states very clearly that many people who are immigrants, even those who have status, are not entitled to most public safety net benefits. There's some exceptions in some states, but those are really small exceptions in general. And there's plenty of research out there showing this, and you can just look at the laws. Even people who have green cards have to wait 5 years before they can get any type of benefit. So it's very difficult, even for a U.S. citizen, to try to get public safety net benefits. Try navigating that system. It's not easy. It's very difficult, and it's often designed to make sure people don't get benefits. So those claims are really overblown, and just we haven't seen the evidence that to the contrary.
5: Now, as a labor guy, because I'm a union guy, I want every job to be a union job. I want every job to have good wages, benefits, all of that. And the argument from some of my red hat union friends are, well, you know, they're undermining the union work. They're taking our work. They're crushing wages. They're doing all of these things. And I'm like, well, if we all had union contracts, they wouldn't be able to do that because the wages would be what they are. And I've said before, I don't care. But here's more my problem is on this. By having an underground workforce, an undocumented workforce that's pushed deeper and deeper into the shadows by the kind of assaults we're seeing by this administration, you give so much outweighted power to the bosses to be able to threaten to call ICE on a worker who may not want to work for crummy wages, or may be angry that they're victims of wage theft or they got hurt. And that's one of those things that I do think destroys the ability for workers to get better wages, to have safer workplaces, for these jobs to actually be living wage jobs by having that underground, desperate economy. Did you guys look into any of that or come across any of that?
9: Well, there's a lot of research out there, and I would just say that in general that I agree that it's not good to have 5% of the entire U.S. labor market made up of people who don't have rights, who can't complain, you know, to the Labor Department when their wages are stolen, when employers break the law. And it's also a barrier to unionization, not having status, because you're afraid of retaliation. You're reasonably afraid of it. So, but let's. What I don't understand is why people are blaming immigrants for this situation. Employers are the one who are violating the laws and not paying them what right. they deserve. Employers are the ones that are using anti-union tactics so that people can't organize. And being undocumented is a barrier to having to being in a union. And so what, you know, the solution is pretty simple. It's just to give people status. Once they get status, it's pretty clear that they get a wage boost, and also there's a unionization boost because they're suddenly able to organize and not be worried about being fired because of their status. So put the blame where it should go, right on the employers. They're taking advantage of a system yep. that has really allowed them to do this. And even when they get in trouble, say ICE does a raid on them, the remedies, you know, what they have to pay, the penalties, is almost nothing. And usually the penalties that they would pay, they can negotiate them down. And if they end up paying something, it's much less than the wages that they stole. Yep. So it's it becomes a business model. It works out for them.
5: But there is, Daniel, the dreaded posted note. They have to post a notice promising to never do it again. So, you know, they promise until next time.
9: Yep.
5: Yeah. And until the time after that,
9: even if they pay a bigger fine, it's still less than the wages that they stole.
5: So why don't we lock them up? I mean, you know, it seems like, you know, it seems like the demand side
10: is where you might want to go after. I mean, I'm sure there's a white guy sitting in a white collar shirt with a tie, you know, in an office somewhere going, yeah, let's not just hire, but encourage people to come from places, desperate places, pay them poverty wages, and then lining their pockets. Maybe we should be going after them, because ultimately what we know is it costs all of us. Lower wages means lower tax revenues that get paid. Lower wages brings everyone down. It seems like maybe having the open conversation of how we get to an immigration policy that gets us the labor force that we need, bring people in that want to come here and that we want to be here. Maybe it seems like, I don't know, something we should entertain.
9: Well, I'll say this about when it comes to going after employers. What I think we've done is we've focused and invested heavily in an immigration enforcement system, which has to do with deporting people. And there are some sanctions for employers, but they almost never get in trouble. And the system was designed to fail because employers had a lot of input in the system that was created in 1986. But the reality is that we should be investing in labor standards enforcement. We should be going after employers, but we should be having a surge of labor standards enforcement to get back wages, and back pay for workers. Before the Trump administration, this is something I've tracked and written about a lot over the years. We were investing about 14 times more in immigration enforcement than labor standards enforcement. It was around $30 billion a year we were doing for immigration enforcement versus $2 billion a year for labor standards enforcement. So that shows where the priorities are. And now since the Trump administration has come in, they've gotten $270 billion for immigration enforcement, while labor standards enforcement is still around $2 billion, and they're trying to make deeper cuts to it. So the focus is all wrong. Go after employers, go after, the wage laws, wage and hour laws, enforce those. That's what will raise the floor and make conditions fair for everybody.
10: But if they were to do that, they would have to admit that over the last 40-50 years, the economy for working people, it's really stunk, and that the policies of the Reagan era forward, the whole neoliberal agenda, all of that trickle down supply side voodoo Reaganomics that we were sold, crush those unions, deregulate, give rich people more. That's really the problem, and not desperate people coming from desperate places just trying to support their families. That would be a much harder conversation to have, I think, than just it's their fault.
9: It is, and it creates a slogan that they can use, and they've been winning elections with it. So, many employers recruited undocumented workers. There are studies about this in places like, in meatpacking and other industries where they're the ones who are hiring them, and underpaying them. So, a real system that is fair is going to focus on labor standards enforcement and make sure that the playing field is level for everybody.
10: Let's talk about a path to citizenship, because according to your work, you found that a path to citizenship would raise wages, and not just for the undocumented, but for everyone across the board. Walk me through how that happens, and maybe we could flip the script a bit and start talking about why we need more workers to come in and take some of the jobs that aren't being taken. Like, I don't know if you've noticed, but we're

0: have the numbers kind of by state that a low-wage, typical low-wage worker would get, the boost they'd get, you know, in a year from legalization. And for Texas, for example, it'd be about $5,700 per year, you know, for getting this. It's about 15%. So there's numerous studies that show that you get a big wage boost. And why is that? That's because workers have status. They're able to change jobs more easily. They're able to enforce their rights. They're actually able to have workplace rights in practice. That's one of the big things people don't talk about, is that having status means having workplace rights. If you don't, you really just don't have any rights. Yeah. And so, I think, you know, there's a lot of debates about, you know, what the numbers should be and where we should set them at. There's plenty of room for policy discussion about that and different methodologies and how we should determine if there are shortages or not in certain occupations. I think what's important is that people need to come in with status. I think that we do need people, and those people need to have rights and status and a path to citizenship so they can fully participate in political and economic life.
1: So I got two quick things left. First one being, it's ironic to me that the red states who voted for this are the ones who are crying the loudest, because they seem to be the most affected. So do you have any hope that maybe we do get to have a conversation about sane and rational immigration policy now that it's the red states, the people who wanted this, real waking up to the reality that, maybe I didn't really want this. And then, you know, after that, you know, what do we do about it? What are the marching orders? What do you want people to take from this fact sheet?
0: I think there's more and more evidence out there in polling that people are not happy with the enforcement that they're seeing, and also that they feel deceived, that they didn't believe this was the level of enforcement that was going to happen. I think we can have a separate discussion about that. I think a lot of us understood that this is what Trump was campaigning on. But the reality is that people are seeing it, what it's like in the real world, and they don't like it. They're seeing their friends and their neighbors and their family members being taken, even when they have legal status to be in the country. So I do think that the winds are changing. And I hope that people understand more and more data are coming out. You know, there was one study that was recent that showed from 2025 until now, over 700,000 jobs have been lost because of this. So it's not helping the economy. U.S.-born employment rates have dropped. The share of U.S.-born workers who are employed in the labor market, that has dropped. It has not gone up compared to the previous 2 years. So people are starting to see the impact of this. And I do hope that changes things. What should people do? I mean, I hope that they can continue to be aware and speak out about this and make sure that that people know how they feel about it.

0: 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Everywhere. On NetRootsRadio.com. David Waldman. KGRA. In the morning. Now, here's David Waldman.
1: Hey, good morning, everybody. How you doing? It is Wednesday, September 30th, 2026. Where were you on the morning of Wednesday, September 30th, 2026, ladies and gentlemen? Can anyone really remember? Were you perhaps in Atlanta? Perhaps you were in Maryland? Perhaps you were in front of the Senate Judiciary Committee? No one really knows. Is it really fair to say anyone knows where they are or were ever and can really prove it? Well, actually, it turns out most people know where they were. And others cannot convince them that they were elsewhere, especially without evidence, especially without a proper foundation for introducing evidence that is actually pretty flimsy and not even rising to the level of circumstantial.

0: You know already that because you woke up and listened to the show today, you knew we would be talking about this. And Greg Dworkin already on hand and excited to speak about it because there's a ton of material. You could go all day on how stupid Eric Schmidt was at yesterday's Senate Judiciary hearing examining the witness Jack Smith, former special counsel in every single crime that Trump committed as president and in between his two presidencies. There were like 15 things that he had to investigate. You know what they were. And they were up to and including activities on January 6th and the stolen classified documents that he kept with him in his weirdo sex club in Florida and may or may not have waved around to foreign interests, etc. Quite a long saga, but a new chapter in that opens today. Plenty of other equally stupid things, but I mean, that's the one that's the most fun. Although I do see, as I open up the Daily Kos headlines today, Kristi Noem files for divorce, everybody, as criminal probe looms. I think I had forgotten about that part, and I'm not even certain what they're criminally probing, but, you know, just out of interest, because this is totally not at all prurient interest. I just have to remind you, she is divorcing Brian Noem, her actual husband. And I don't know whether this is in favor of Corey Lewandowski, her work husband, or not. But you may recall that decided to get a divorce because it suddenly became well known that Brian liked dressing up in women's clothing and putting gigantic balloons in his shirt and going online, and I don't know what happens after that, but we got pictures of some of the videos, so you know, you've seen that anyway. I guess they don't feel like they're compatible anymore, and that's just too bad. I guess don't worry about her though, she can still pay for her lawyers because she's still got a government salary coming in somewhere. Remember, they moved her to Shield of the Americas or something. Did you ever hear on any other word about that and what they do? No, you didn't. Okay, just so you know. All right, I don't want to delay things too long because Greg's got a raft of information about one story. And then he's got 100 others. So let's get started. That's how they should have played Jack Smith in at his hearing. He was the star. Everybody wanted to be filmed questioning Jack Smith. So what happened, Greg? Good morning.
1: Good morning. I think they should have done fanfare for the common man because yes, that would be appropriate. But just to finish a thought, Kristi Noem is under a criminal probe because she defied a court order and sent 200 Venezuelan and Salvadoran men to a brutal prison, as they say.
0: Oh, yes.
1: In El Salvador.
0: Right. And that should have been part of yesterday's discussion because the accusation was always that they were from Tren de Aragua, the vicious Venezuelan gang, which may or may not be real. But then yesterday's story that I read about, all about how they're stealing the gold from Venezuela, turns out that the gang in charge of the gold in Venezuela is called Tren de something else, Tren de Guayana. And I'm wondering why they're all trends and why the Trump administration has such short memory problems that they can't remember. By the way, we're not supposed to be involved
1: with
0: trends.
1: They're all from trending on social media.
0: Yes. Trending topics. So, all right. Well, that's right. Yeah. And by the way, that case made its way, a similar case made its way all the way through the Supreme Court just in the last 24 to 48 hours, in which, of course, the court said, actually, shipping people off in defiance of our court orders to third countries with which they have no connection might be okay. So don't worry about it.
1: So if you don't have time for the show today,
0: yes,
1: the Democrats are doing really well with polling. We'll talk about that. All the stuff you just mentioned. And then we're going to talk about Eric Schmidt and the Republicans making fools of themselves.
0: Sure.
1: A fellow named Warren posted this on Twitter, which is a lovely summary. We love abbreviated summaries. If you're not watching these Jack Smith hearings, I'll sum it up for you. Amy Klobuchar is stuffing Eric Smith in a goddamn locker, and it's the best thing you'll see today. Now, I have what is purported to be a local news broadcast trying to put together lots of video, like an hour's worth of video, into just a couple of minutes. I'm going to ask you to play it because I think this local Missouri guy.
0: Missouri.
1: You pointed out looks kind of like a sportscaster. Maybe he is. I don't know. Let's play the tape and see what we got.
0: Yeah, I mean, you can't. I don't think you need to know this for the thing, but he's doing this thing in a stand up in front of a screen like a sports reporter.
1: Well, holding papers.
0: Yeah, and now
1: as they often do.
0: Sports, as you may know, are already involved in this. But yeah, I mean, it could be the funny thing. It would be hilarious if the anchor got up and said, "I'm going to do this as sports news." Okay.
1: All I know is it's local news. So let's hear what they have to say.
0: Those are the guys you want to hear.
2: Fans, would you rather have front row seats to see Steph Curry drop 60 points in a thrilling overtime loss against Atlanta and Trae Young? Or would you rather have front row seats to see Caitlin Clark knock down 7 triples in a big win on the road in Maryland, College Park? You can only go to one. 2 games on the same night, back in February 2024, 650 miles apart. Turns out the most entertaining ticket might have been the one Jack Smith had at the front row of today's Senate Judiciary hearing. United States Senator Eric Schmidt came prepared with a poster board and a theory. Jack Smith slipped off to Atlanta to catch the Warriors and the Hawks. And maybe, just maybe, Fulton County, Georgia prosecutor Fannie Willis, she works nearby. It's the kind of moment senators dream about. Senator Schmidt had his stage and, hey, shooters shoot. He knows ball, right? So he took his shot.
3: Did you go to an NBA game between the Golden State Warriors and the Atlanta Hawks on February 3rd, 2024?
4: I definitely did not go to a Hawks game. I'm sure of that.
3: I don't think you know that we have this stuff. So I'll give you a second to process it so you don't, perjure yourself.
4: You just took it down really quick. If I could look at that again.
3: I think you've already perjured yourself, but...
4: I recall going to a University of Maryland basketball game where Caitlin Clark was playing.
5: Could it then be that University of Iowa's the Hawkeyes?
1: Amy Klobuchar.
4: It was because Caitlin Clark was coming to Maryland to play. And so we went to the game.
5: That might be the confusion over the names of the team, but perhaps you should have looked at it more carefully.
0: Yes,
2: and the Hawkeyes. We did find the broadcast video, though. Fox Sports, courtesy of them. And we do find Jack Smith. You can see him yourself. Top corner up here. Section 109, row 1. In fact, that seat itself doesn't even exist in Atlanta. Marv Albert would call this an air ball. Like any intense game, we had some trash talk, too. Senator Schmidt called Jack Smith a, quote, dirtbag and a villain. He quickly made the rounds on conservative podcasts where these influencers praised his appearance for taking Jack Smith down a peg. We've reached out to Schmidt's office seeking an answer, an explanation, some apology, something about this. We've heard nothing in return. When a witness lies under oath before Congress, he can face prison. When a senator gets it wrong, he says he was just asking questions.
0: All right. That was well done.
1: So you got a pretty good idea of what's going on here.
0: Yeah. This
1: now,
0: is hometown stuff
1: I want to give you the New York Times at the time headline. They always change their headlines when it's online, but this is what it says. Yeah. And it's notable because it is the most honest New York Times headline and subheader here in the last 30 years.
0: Mm-hmm.
1: As Jack Smith testifies, a senator's accusation of perjury falls apart. A Republican eager to prove the former special counsel was dishonest appeared to instead demonstrate his own confusion over basic facts.
0: Yeah.
1: Which
0: and
1: is true.
0: Procedure, by the way.
1: Yeah.
0: Okay. Yes. Facts more important in this case.
1: Now, there's an accompanying video, which you really can't play on a podcast and get anything out of it because it's like, just... the camera starting with a really wide pan and then slowly moving in on Katie Britt's shocked face as she sees this whole thing unfold.
0: Are we sure that's
1: unfold.
0: Not a baby fundy face? Or...
1: Yeah. Okay. So Brian Beutler says, I don't think Katie Britt's jaw went slack because she was mortified by Schmidt's humiliating error. I think she, like all Republicans on the panel, knew the whole hearing was an exercise in propaganda and lawfare generation, and she was crestfallen to see it fall to pieces. The Republican Party, the wheels are coming off.
0: Yeah.
1: This was the small piece, but writ large with this election, nothing is working for them.
0: Yeah.
1: And, I gotta remind you of Haley Barbour.
0: Wow. Okay.
1: In a wave election, good gets better, bad gets worse.
0: Guess he had that
1: this,
0: right.
1: This is what he's talking about.
0: I guess so. Yeah. Katie Britt, you know what? Now it strikes me that maybe what's happening in Katie Britt's head, the picture of her face. I mean, that's the face you should have if you, you know, are aware of what's going on around you.
1: It's an, oh my God, what is this face?
0: So, but so it's actually very difficult for me to believe, oh, she was paying attention and understands where this was supposed to go. However, it does occur to me, she is sitting next to, what's his name here? Schmidt, which means she's next for the Republicans. And I wonder whether her whole question, her whole line of questioning was supposed to follow up on this and drive it home somehow, or she was going to capitalize that. And she now realizes I'm up next in like a few minutes.
1: I have Sean Hannity tweets about how good Schmidt did. I'm going to read them right here. They were written before the fact, but now I can't because Hannity and everybody else just erased them.
0: Yeah.
1: Which, by the way, is a true story.
0: Yeah. Apparently they had the whole thing coordinated. And many people pointed out that earlier in the day, Axios, I believe, had been talking Schmidt up as a VP candidate for
1: with the story
0: Vance.
1: Leaked by the Schmidt campaign, setting this up, yes.
0: For Vance, so lots of presumption going on here, up to and including, you know, no one's in prison or has been thrown out a window in Ukraine. But, okay, Vance will be the nominee and he'll be casting his eyes about looking for a fantastic VP. I don't really think it comes down to Schmidt, but that's the play you make when you want to, you know, talk up your...
1: It gets better, bad gets worse. There
0: he might,
1: you have it.
0: I'll take secretary or something. So
1: now here's a story that Adam Schiff told. He's also on that panel.
0: Okay.
1: And the way he says it, and I'm paraphrasing, is because this was all audio, video, and nothing written down, so I don't have a transcript. But basically what he said is, look, I'm one of the junior guys on this panel, and therefore I was sitting close to Jack Smith. That's probably why Katie Britt also was sitting close.
0: Yeah, horseshoes around to.
1: Yeah, but the junior people sit at the ends and the senior people sit in the middle.
0: Yeah.
1: So he said, so I was close to him. And as Eric Schmidt is putting this ridiculous graphic up, trying to claim that texts he supposedly got from staffers talking about his seats.
0: Yeah.
1: Number one, do not mention that it was Atlanta.
0: No, that's a problem.
1: Number two, even if they did, what in the world does that have to do with Fannie Willis?
0: Right.
1: But, you know, setting that aside, they put it up real fast and then put it down real fast before Jack Smith could register what they were doing and why.
0: Mm-hmm.
1: And he wanted to see it again. It's like, what are you talking about? Can I see that?
0: Mm-hmm.
1: So he leans over to looks in the direction of Schiff, who's close enough to see him, and mouths, you know, I need to see that. And in the longer version of the tape, you can hear a male voice saying, could the witness please have a copy of that so he could review it?
0: Mm-hmm.
1: And Schmidt is nonplussed and saying, what, you're questioning what I'm doing here? And then you hear Amy Klobuchar's unmistakable voice. Can the witness please see, because she's the more senior person on the panel.
0: Yes.
1: I only know she's the, minority senior person. I don't know, but
0: Durbin.
1: Durbin,
0: whose voice is also in there.
1: Whose voice is in there too?
0: Yeah.
1: And Klobuchar says, you know, can we see this? And she's the one that comes back and says, can you give the witness a chance to respond?
0: Mm-hmm.
1: Are you taking my time, Senator Klobuchar? No, just give the witness a chance to respond.
0: Yeah.
1: And then Jack Smith puts it together and says, I was at a basketball game, but it wasn't in Atlanta. I've never been in Atlanta. Right. I might have stopped at the Hartsfield Airport.
0: Wasn't NBA.
1: But I was at
0: Atlanta.
1: In February of 2024. If I'm not mistaken, I was at a Maryland-Iowa game. To
0: college.
1: See Caitlin Clark. I had marshals with me. You can check their record, and they'll tell you the exact date and time because it's in there. It's, you know, information you can get
0: I'm
1: if you
0: on
1: want
0: TV.
1: To do that. Which, of
0: out.
1: Course, he didn't. I mean, the point is there are ways to double check this, and you didn't do your due diligence.
0: No. Not even the undue diligence.
1: Klobuchar says, look, I understand that you're saying that you were in Maryland and not Georgia. But perhaps, maybe, she says in her nice Midwestern way, the problem here is that you, Eric Schmidt, who knows ball, confused the Hawks with the Iowa Hawkeyes.
0: That's Caitlin Collins.
1: And which is her
0: yeah
1: team. And perhaps you don't know the difference between the teams, which led to a wonderful set of memes of Caitlin Collins in Atlanta Hawks jerseys playing basketball.
0: Just sure, why not?
1: Really, really, really funny. And the reason that's funny is it's funny, but the reason it's important is that's the kind of thing that breaks out of politics and gets into the sports section of the American psyche.
0: Like this guy.
1: If you're talking ball and if you're talking basketball, and Caitlin Collins, who don't forget is the great white hope of MAGA, this gets everywhere, and so it's really an incredibly bad move by Schmidt, because not only is he embarrassed in front of the Senate and those of us who on occasion watch C-SPAN, he's embarrassed himself in front of the entire sports nation that is somewhat aware of basketball.
0: I understand he I guess doubles down also at some point. Not only does he keep going on podcasts all day saying he nailed Smith, but he tweeted something out too. He tweets out, "Hey, who knew Jack Smith was a Caitlin Collins fan?" Like
1: he was just asking questions.
0: Yeah.
1: Right. You know?
0: I know, but your questions were dumb and they had no basis in reality. And you're like, I think they were trying to insinuate, like, well, how could a man choose to go to a women's basketball game instead of a men's basketball game?
1: Yeah, but it's Caitlin Collins. So
0: yeah. One, Two, I mean, you're in D.C. going to a game in Maryland versus Atlanta. Pick the one you could drive to. And also, maybe historic. Like, she was headed for an all-time NCAA record. Why not? It's just prior to the big tournament. You definitely take that ticket.
1: Well, the way that guy in the local newscast handled it is exactly the way I think people are going to see it. Kudos now, this is the Missouri Independent. Eric Schmidt's Hawkeye's blunder and the politician he's become, a bit to catch Jack Smith and a lie, collapsed when the Missouri Republican got basic facts about a basketball game wrong. That's the embarrassing part for him. He cannot recover from that.
0: No.
1: This is going to be, I'm going to remember that forever.
0: Yeah. I mean, it stands out. There's so many things wrong with this.
1: Right. I mean, there are famous Senate hearings those who follow those things. I don't. But one of them is some senator said he's worried about Guam tipping over.
0: Yeah.
1: Do you remember that?
0: Hank, in the House too. Yeah, one of the Dems. Shoot, I forget. But yes, there was that. I do recall.
1: I mean, you know, what's when you Hank's say stuff like name? This, it is like, you know, Joe Courtney is Lancelot Joe because, like, 35 years later, he won his first election by 100 votes, and who remembers, right?
0: Yeah.
1: But we remember because
0: Hank Johnson.
1: Once you get a nickname like that, it sticks.
0: Yeah, that's a good. Well. He really has done himself in there. There was a great... There's also, by the way, lots of interesting argument back and forth that didn't make the highlight reel, as it were, between Schmidt and Klobuchar. But Schmidt, you know, pounding the table and insisting he knows what's going on here. I was a former prosecutor, and I know... Da, da, da, but everybody on the Judiciary Committee pretty much is a former prosecutor. And everybody right, was much. Like... Yeah, they're just like, well...
1: And Amy Klobuchar basically says, well, I was a former competent prosecutor.
0: Yes, and also
1: yourself.
0: From a Midwestern state where actually people know their teams. I think she also pointed out, we're Minnesota, we're the Gophers. There's not a lot of confusion between our college Gophers and anybody else.
1: And any professional
0: Gophers.
1: Team.
0: But
1: right.
0: You have made that mistake. But also, I mean, it was just incredible. And you could see it also in Smith's face as he's being asked these questions initially is like, I don't even, well, if this had been a courtroom, and it's not under the same rules, but like, what's the foundation for asking him if he was ever in Atlanta? Schmidt is already so far ahead in his conspiracy theory that he forgets to tell anybody why it would be bad if Jack Smith were in Atlanta, which he wasn't.
1: Yeah.
0: And the answer in his head is, oh, last week I concluded that he had a secret meeting with Fannie Willis and she's bad. So
1: because
0: therefore,
1: she also went and tried to screw Trump, just like you were doing, Jack Smith. You're the same, conspiracy. You probably were all paid by somebody,
0: right?
1: Probably George Soros to do all of this. I mean, that's where he was going with this.
0: He never
1: no greater
0: started.
1: Depth.
0: And yeah, and of course, there was nothing to conclude, but he didn't even lay the foundation of, you know what? Fannie Willis is from Atlanta. And so therefore, now I'm going to talk about why it would be bad for you to be in Atlanta. But I mean, even if that were the case, like, were you in the same part of Atlanta? Did you meet her? He didn't ask that until like the third question. Did you ever meet with her? No.
1: Where he said resounding no.
0: Yeah. Oh, he really leaned into the mic on that one.
1: No.
0: Yeah. The Bugs Bunny, no.
1: Now that I know where you're going with this, no.
0: It took 5 minutes just to figure out where he was going with it. And it was like a big, like the big Matt Boers, Mr. Gotcha cartoon, like in real life, where, you know, so Fannie Willis is bad and she's from Atlanta. You once participated in Atlanta. Curious.
1: And lied about it.
0: But he didn't. And
1: I mean, you got to laugh. It's just so stupid.
0: Oh, my God. It was really
1: This is
0: something.
1: From the Missouri Independent, trying to summarize everything here.
0: Yes.
1: At a Senate Judiciary Committee hearing, Schmidt accused former special counsel Jack Smith of perjury. His case rested on what he portrayed as evidence that Smith had attended an Atlanta Hawks game and used the trip to meet with Fulton County District Attorney Fannie Willis. He came armed with a poster.
0: Which
1: a text, he said,
0: okay,
1: contradicted Smith's testimony. I think you've already perjured yourself, Schmidt told him. Schmidt called Smith a villain, claimed he'd go down in history as a total dirtbag. There was one problem, actually two. The text on Schmidt's poster didn't mention Atlanta, and Smith
0: or Hawks
1: didn't attend an Atlanta Hawks game. He attended an Iowa Hawkeyes game in Maryland. Klobuchar said Schmidt, working from clearly wrong information, owed Smith an apology. Instead, he went on the Charlie Kirk show. It was the only NBA game
0: going on
1: at that time in Atlanta, Schmidt said. And after this whole thing happened, this is what he says. And so everybody looked at him and said, so what?
0: Yeah. I mean, by the way, had he actually been at the game, there was still a lot of work to do in order to get to the so what. But he wasn't. And what we were pointing out here is that he went planned to go on the Charlie Kirk show afterwards and after the big Axios story. And apparently lots of right-wing influencers, including, as you mentioned, Sean Hannity, who maybe rises above that level even. But all the right-wing influencers had apparently already had scheduled tweets about how hard Schmidt had dunked on Smith and totally owned him in the hearing. And all the tweets went out regardless, and then he does a publicity tour about how great a job he did in this thing, which everybody saw collapse in real time.
1: Yeah, you did. You were great. And then this Missouri Independent piece also has this part of it. Then came his defense on the Charlie Kirk show. Here's the thing. My job is to ask the questions. Just asking questions.
0: Is it? Because
1: sounds
0: not
1: like
0: just
1: an anti-vaxxer, don't he?
0: Yeah. Really, that's fun. Your job is to, you know, ask relevant questions, I guess, but
1: you're a senator. Your job is to have the answers.
0: Yeah. Or to elicit them if you, yeah.
1: You're a prosecutor. You're supposed to know the answer before you ask the question. I mean, you name it.
0: Yes, that would have helped. I noticed also the poster. There was speculation that there were other posters that might have had foundational information on them, but they neglected to show any of them. They just went right to the one they thought was the killer. But if you look at it too, it really does. I don't know that it was generated this way, but it reminds you of AI slop in that
1: I'm sending
0: words,
1: you some AI slop to look at as you talk about this.
0: The words on the poster, as you said, never mentioned the word Atlanta, but they also never mentioned the word Hawks or, you know, for that matter, Warriors or anything. But like Klobuchar's theory is pretty good, and that like it might get to where at some level a staffer might have seen Hawkeyes and then just shortened it in their head to Hawks, and then we think it was in Atlanta, so therefore. But there's no actual use of the word, you know, Hawks or you know, even game, actually, because they just talk about the word.
1: I love this
0: seat.
1: I mean, if you look at his poster, what it says is February 2nd, 2024.
0: Yeah.
1: Fannie Willis acknowledges personal relationship with Nathan Wade.
0: Yeah.
1: February 3rd, 2024, some vague text which suggests he went to a basketball game. That's it.
0: Yeah.
1: There's nothing
0: honestly,
1: else. QED, I've run rings
0: thing.
1: About you logically. Clearly, you're like,
0: yeah.
1: What are you talking about? I don't understand anything that's on this. That's why Jack Smith has such a puzzled look on his face.
0: Yeah, and that's why it looks like slop. The, you know, prominently featured, the big graphic feature of this is Fannie Willis's face and the other prosecutor's face, and then Jack Smith down there, and then they throw in what I guess is a picture of the arena in which the Hawks play, but yeah. No words, no Hawks. By the way, no basketball, no game, no arena.
1: No,
0: it just says what seat number is he in.
1: Right.
0: That's
1: if
0: it.
1: The first rule of the courtroom is don't ask a question you don't know the answer to, the second rule is don't smear a witness as a perjurer because you don't know the difference between the Hawks and the Hawkeyes.
0: Well, that'll do it. Yeah, it really was a very interesting day, an interesting exchange.
1: Yeah, we'll talk about all the polls that came out after.
0: Sure. Demonstrated a lot of the bad faith of Republicans in general, too, that he had a speaking tour all arranged and went ahead with it anyway. Not only did he not make the point and went on the Charlie Kirk show, but the Charlie Kirk show obviously has no Charlie Kirk on it either. So, you tell me what's going on there.
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0: All right, welcome back now to the K-Grow in the Morning Show here on Netroots Radio. That's it, I guess. I mean, if you want to go back to it at some point, Eric Schmidt, very dumb. You know, that sums it up.
1: Well, you know, it's something to keep in mind. Tommy Tuberville is retiring.
0: Yes.
1: Shine. So that means the stupidest senator seat is up for grabs.
0: Hmm.
1: And Schmidt just made his play for it.
0: That's, yeah. By the way,
1: isn't Marsha Blackburn also leaving?
0: She may be, what, running for governor?
1: Yeah. I mean, there's an open slot, and Ron Johnson isn't the only stupid senator. I'm just saying.
0: Yeah. I will say, I mean, Missouri, like, sort of out of the blue,
1: he just did.
0: A real play for the, you know, at least the most, what's the word you usually use? Callow, perhaps, of state delegations, like some really shallow people who are grasping. I mean, between him and what's his name? What's the other guy? The guy who ran away all the time.
1: Josh Hawley.
0: Yes, Hawley. Did they succeed one another? He's always running.
1: Well, that's what they say, you know, when you show up in Iowa. He's running.
0: He's running.
1: Hawley actually was running.
0: Yeah. I got to look up the succession between them, but I guess they were maybe both. Were they both attorneys general in Missouri? Anyway, by the miserable prosecution job, I must say. But, you know, I'm sure happy to not have to be in front of an actual judge or jury.
1: Well, you know, everybody in the Senate more or less seems to be a lawyer. And I'm just saying, and maybe a prosecutor and possibly a former attorney general. But if Troy Jackson wins in Maine, that won't be true.
0: Okay. So, but he might not want to be on the Judiciary Committee. He can be on the Fisheries Committee.
1: He should be on Judiciary. Yeah, and better take than some of these guys.
0: Oh,
1: so political polls and others are summarizing some of the large number of polls that came out yesterday.
0: Okay.
1: And again, step back 50,000 feet. This is an incredibly blue environment. Democrats are doing better and better. And better, as Dave Weigel points out, somewhat tongue-in-cheek, the generic ballot trend before the midterm convention for the GOP, D plus 7.5, now it's D plus 9.2, so the Democrats definitely got a bounce out of that convention, which is really good. A group of polls came out, a poll of polls. This is Suffolk, likely voter poll. Sherrod Brown, 47. John Husted, incumbent, 44. That's Ohio. Marist, Ohio, Brown plus 8. Iowa, the Democrat Turek, plus 8. Texas, James Tallarico, plus 6. Michigan came out last night, midnight. El Sayed, plus 7.
0: Ah.
1: In addition, generic polls yesterday alone. Quinnipiac, Democrats plus 12. Angus Reid, very good Canadian pollster that you've never heard of. Democrats plus 14. Okay. YouGov, Democrats plus 15. And of course, Harris with Mark Penn, Democrats plus 2. So it's somewhere between 2 and 15, but it's definitely blue, even for Mark Penn. Even the Republican polls, Trafalgar, Qantas, Insider Advantage, Big Data. That's a poll name.
0: Really?
1: Okay.
0: It's a dumb name.
1: At best, show a tie for the Senate seats. And at worst, even they can't scrounge up a lead. The only lead yesterday that was of note, which was funny, was an internal poll leaked by Ken Paxton showing him up by 3.
0: He stole it from
1: a pollster you never heard
0: courtroom.
1: Of. And the reason it's funny is the last time this same outfit did an internal poll that the campaign leaked.
0: Yeah.
1: Well over a month ago, he was up by 2.
0: Oh.
1: Point being, they've spent
0: good polls.
1: A small country GDP in Texas alone, and he's gained nothing.
0: Hmm. Well,
1: if you have Gene Wilder, say nothing.
0: Yeah.
1: There you have it.
0: You're not supposed to mess with Texas, but I guess Texas can mess with you.
1: Right, which is pretty amazing. In addition, Yesterday, U.S. September consumer confidence is down from 89 expected. Came out 81.9.
0: Yeah.
1: You know, as Benji Sarlin put it, even the economic data is looking like a Marist poll. It's just terrible, terrible news.
0: For them.
1: Okay. Poll just out from the argument, like Shia Jane. Our newest poll, Democrats lead by 5.6 with registered voters, but with likely voters, it's 9.4. That's probably about where it is.
0: All right.
1: Is it really plus 15 or 16? Is that possible? No. Basically, if it really is D plus 15, the Democrats are winning 57 seats in the Senate.
0: All right.
1: Do you know who thinks couldn't that's possible? That? The Republicans, as reported by Mark Halperin.
0: Okay. Good.
1: But is it? It's probably closer to 9 than it is 15.
0: Hey, Republicans can do anything, man.
1: It is not closer to 2.
0: They don't have to pay attention to the rules.
1: But 9, 9.5, that's about where Nate Silver's Silver Bulletin aggregate has it. About 9.
0: Well,
1: and
0: then
1: half.
0: I have to root for, well, I was going to root for 15 anyway, because why not? But I don't want 15. Him to be right.
1: I love it. I'd like to see it. But, you know, and again, these guys are talking amongst themselves, these pollsters and aggregators and predictors, and saying, look, it's getting to the point where these numbers look so good, Democrats are going to be disappointed if they don't win by 15. They're not going to win by 15. Sherrod Brown is not winning by 15.
0: F that.
1: Troy Jackson, even if he wins Maine, is not going to win by 15. And I have to tell you, Maine is the only one I even have mild doubts about. That's a tied race. That's how come sometimes you
0: 15.
1: Get Collins plus 4, Jackson plus 4, Collins plus 3, Jackson plus 1. That's what you expect to see in a tied race.
0: Yeah.
1: Now, most of those polls are prior to the Susan Collins scandal. So we'll see what happens. But as for the rest of them, pretty much the Democrats are leading everywhere you want them to lead. Alaska, Ohio, Kansas is in play. We'll see. So no, it doesn't have to be a D plus 15. D plus 9 is fine. We win.
0: So it's 15. Yeah. I'm open to 15. If you want to come through with 15, we're ready
1: for it. New bipartisan Wall Street Journal poll. D plus 8.
0: All right.
1: Democrats lead, even though they only have a 38% favorable rating nationwide. This is about the GOP losing. That's what Charlie Cook means when he says it's not a blue wave, it's a red undertow, which I would call a riptide.
0: Yes.
1: Trump has a 61% negative
0: vortex
1: job rating, the highest of any president going into a midterm ever.
0: Okay.
1: 65% give the economy a negative job rating. 60% say Trump's economic policies have made the economy worse.
0: Well, sure.
1: The
0: How
1: Cook Political Report
0: otherwise?
1: Now predicts Democratic pickups as high as 20 seats. That's enough to win.
0: Yeah. Like 5 is enough to win it, as it happens. But okay, I'll take the 20. In order, it's enough to win and do things. And not obviously constantly looking over your shoulder. Good. All right. You know, I'm very happy to see it. Usually, at this stage in the game, if you're saying, well, you know, the polling is looking really good, you start to freak out about peaking too early, as they say, or, you know, things reverting to the norm. But when one, with all the early voting, that's more difficult to do. And two, yeah, the best news I've heard all day, besides the fact that we wanted to talk about Eric Schmidt, which was great, was, hey, you know, actually, instead of having to wish that the election were being held today, and everyone always loves that question, if the election were held today, great, let's do it, hold it. I'm worried about slipping between now and when they're actually holding the election. And as it turns out, every day Republicans continue to try to convince people to vote for them, it gets worse for them. So maybe this is all right.
1: So I was looking for something.
0: Yeah.
1: I was looking for a piece on the Bulwark, which talks about the fact that El Sayed actually is picking up some MAGA voters, Horseshoe being Horseshoe.
0: All right.
1: Because stylistically, matches them.
0: Oh, okay. I didn't realize
1: and
0: that was
1: realistically,
0: it.
1: They just don't like Mike Rogers.
0: Ah.
1: So I was looking for that piece. It's not that important. That's pretty much a summary of what's in there.
0: Okay.
1: But as I was going past, I see this headline on the Bulwark.
0: Yeah.
1: Eric Schmidt's the bed.
0: Somebody had to do it, right? Come
1: Somebody
0: on.
1: Somebody had to do it, so they did it.
0: All right. The Bulwark. Very good. I did see somebody, maybe I can find it on social media, passing around, just their commentary on it was like, you know, God loved the median voter, right? Okay. But it was a, you know, interview on the street with an alleged relatively young Trump voter, you know, self-identified, saying that he was going to vote for El Sayed for various reasons. And it just, it was like it didn't make a tremendous amount of sense, and that's why everybody was like, I can't tell you anything about the median voter. No one knows what goes on in their head. But here's a person in their 20s saying, I'm a Trump voter, but as between these guys for the Senate, I think I'm better off with El Sayed. I think that's what the Trump people said they were going to fix the economy, and they haven't, and it's much worse. So I guess I'll vote for the Democratic guy. Wow.
1: Right.
0: All right. I mean, I thought you would run screaming, but okay.
1: I got another video I'd like you to play.
0: Oh, okay.
1: I love doing this to David because, like, I never tell him I'm going to do this. And then all of a sudden, hey, play this, as if it's simple. But while you're finding it, which is at the bottom of our list here, and while you're doing that, I'm going to talk about something ever so slightly different. It was funny.
0: Okay.
1: Because John Husted is running ads in Ohio trying to convince people that Sherrod Brown is the current senator. And since everybody hates the incumbents, vote for me.
0: Well, you know, he's never run before. He doesn't know.
1: Yeah,
0: how to
1: and somebody
0: run
1: saw that. Husted has been appointed. He's taking J.D. Vance's seat. And by the way, if Sherrod Brown wins, I think he takes over mid-December because, like, it's not a normal seat.
0: Mm.
1: You don't have to wait for January.
0: I see. Yeah.
1: But in any case, something like
0: could
1: that. Somebody saw that and told a story about Bob Casey.
0: I don't know about that, though. Yeah.
1: When he was running, well, apparently his seat runs out December 15th, and whether or not Sherrod Brown actually gets to sit there depends upon a whole lot of things like the governor and when it's certified and all a bunch of stuff.
0: Bizarre. Okay.
1: But Bob Casey's running for re-election. He is the senator from Pennsylvania.
0: Okay.
1: And he's making the rounds of the state. And he stops off to get some gas, and he brings, you know, a brochure about Bob Casey and introduces himself to the guy behind the counter. And said, I'm Bob Casey, you know, running for U.S. Senate. And remember, he's the incumbent.
0: Mm-hmm.
1: So he says,
0: yes.
1: I'm Bob Casey, running for the U.S. Senate. And he hands the brochure to the guy behind the counter. And the guy behind the counter says, oh, yeah, I'm voting for you.
0: Mm-hmm.
1: And Casey said, that's great. Why? And the guy behind the counter says, because the guy who's in there now is, like, doing nothing.
0: Oh, all right.
1: All right. Talk about the median voter.
0: Yeah,
1: so, you know, that's just the way it goes.
0: Really? Okay.
1: Are you able to run the tape? If you
0: all
1: do,
0: right, let's
1: I'm
0: see.
1: Just telling you, this is a prominent Iowa farmer. I think he's head of the Corn Growers Association, wherever they call themselves.
0: Sure. And he's got a big piece of John Deere equipment behind him, no doubt diesel powered. This is
1: Marion County, Iowa. Steve Cupper. President, Iowa Corn Growers Association.
0: Okay, so this is a corn-related piece of equipment that is very large, and I don't know what it is called, but, you know, you can guess. All right, let's see.
2: Folks that have trucking businesses, they're just bleeding money right now like crazy. Farmers are bleeding money like crazy. We need to get this problem resolved, and we need to get it resolved right away. There was a period where Iowa was really Democratic, and so it swung Republican because the Democrats weren't doing for Iowa. And so right now, if people feel like the Republicans aren't doing for Iowa, Iowans are not going to vote Republican.
0: Okay.
2: Folks
0: it's like that, they're smart and make rational choices. What?
1: Yeah. Yeah, exactly.
0: That's crazy. I never heard of such a thing.
1: So, I mean, there's a lot of that going on. And you know, it's not hopium. It's like Republicans who are telling you this. It's like the Texas cattle farmers saying, this is ridiculous. We can't have this. We're unhappy. You can't keep snatching up the people who are supposedly working for us because we don't have enough people to do what we're supposed to do, whatever the heck that is.
0: Okay.
1: Which outside of you know, being part of the catalyst, as you wouldn't know what we do, but whatever it is, we can't do it without the people you keep arresting.
0: Yeah, that's true, and that is now manifesting itself in meat packing as well, and that affects a broad swath of ordinarily very red districts, but it's interesting to, you love to see it.
1: Right. And so again, this is from the Pundit Roundup, but This is an Axios piece. Brace for losing everything. Farm crisis fears grip GOP in Iowa. That's what I'm talking about here.
0: Okay.
1: Iowa's on the verge of a farm crisis that threatens to wreck the agricultural heart of the state and hurt the fortunes of Republicans at the top of the ticket. Why it matters? Well, it matters if you can't eat. Why it matters, yes. Democrats could win in several once reliably Republican states in November, but Trump's policies have caused such severe financial problems for farmers, especially those who grow corn, that Iowa appears particularly vulnerable.
0: Well, it
1: one
0: is.
1: One top GOP campaign consultant working in Iowa said, in Iowa, we should brace for losing everything. Definitely the governor's race, maybe the Senate, who knows what else.
0: Mm. Yeah, good.
1: So what happened yesterday at 2 p.m., Trump had this big announcement. There's a massive steel plant in the state that's going to be the nation's largest. I'm announcing it now, so Iowa will vote for Republicans. There's this thing called Foxconn.
0: Yeah.
1: You may have never heard of it because it was supposed to be this ginormous investment in Wisconsin, maybe? I don't even know. It didn't happen.
0: Yeah. I don't remember where, but it didn't happen, so I won't be able to look it up either.
1: Oh,
0: but, yeah.
1: Also $5,000 if you vote for me. People don't trust him. Yeah. They know he's FOS. This isn't working.
0: This is the 90th time that he's, you know, we were going to get, let's see, there was going to be a big Caterpillar plants we're going to open. They were going to open 100 car manufacturing plants all across the Midwest, Northeast, let's see. Aluminum smelting operations also were, we're bringing in all the biggest investment from around the world. And by the way, all Russian, oddly, or Chinese
1: now,
0: for some reason.
1: That clip that I played for you, turns out it's a guy, and this is in the Axios story. His name is Mark Mueller, M-U-E-L-L-E-R.
0: Which guy is this?
1: The guy who's standing in front of the John Deere combine.
0: Yes, okay. All right.
1: Head of the Iowa Corn Growers Association, Republican voter.
0: Mm-hmm.
1: And whereas he described what his other farmer friends are telling him, he himself doesn't think the GOP problem is as bad as all that because the polls could be off.
0: Huh. Well, that's an interesting way of separating things. As a
1: also
0: spokesperson for the association, I'm saying this. For myself, I say the other thing. Sure. So unskewing the polls on his own time?
1: Now, it turns out a lot of Republicans are also worried because Rob Sand is going to win. He's going to be the governor. I don't think there's much doubt about that.
0: Okay.
1: Zach Lane, who may or may not live in Iowa, his opponent, is going to lose. And Ashley Hinson, the person from the House who's running for the Senate, who may well lose to Josh Turek, the Democrat.
0: Yeah.
1: Hinson supporters are worried that Zach Lane is so bad that he's going to drag her down.
0: Okay.
1: Maybe she survives. I wouldn't bet on Zach Lane.
0: Hmm. All right. Yeah, good. Don't. I'll take it. You know, they're all pulling one another under, which is fantastic. And of course, Trump is at the, it keeps in, it's Trump's fault. And he keeps campaigning and pushing into their states and saying, pretend I'm on the ballot. No, please,
1: right.
0: God,
1: so
0: no.
1: Zach Lane, the guy who's going to lose for the governor, Axios finishes the story with a Zach Lane quote. I'm quoting here.
0: Uh-huh.
1: It's going to be hard, but pant shitting is silly.
0: All right.
1: I think what he meant is pant schmitting.
0: Schmitting, yeah,
1: you know,
0: that's right.
1: That was probably done before that hearing, so he didn't have the opportunity to work it in.
0: And well, that also relevant to Trump being on the ballot.
1: Yeah, I guess.
0: Don't do any of that pant. That's why I try not to wear pants, if you can help it.
1: Trump joined in the Oval Office by Ashley Hinson and Marionette Miller Meeks. Promises a midterm rally in Iowa. We're going to do a great rally. We'll all be there together looking at Ashley Hinson, who skipped some of the stuff that Trump was trying to put together. All I can say is somebody saw that and added, it's a bold strategy, Cotton. Let's see if it goes off.
0: he's telling everybody, don't worry, I'll save you with a big rally. And they're like, please don't. I'm doing anything. I'm washing my hair.
1: Mike Johnson says, we're going to win because if we win, we're not going to do anything different than we're doing right now. And everybody saw that and said, please come out and campaign with us. We Democrats need you here.
0: Yeah. Come to our rally if they don't want you.
1: Yeah, we'll take you.
0: Guess
1: just go
0: so.
1: Out and say that.
0: Hmm. All right. Well, Trump's been busy and getting. I'm sure. I guess when's he going to do all this stuff on the weekends? I don't know.
1: I guess. I don't know.
0: He had a big event yesterday in which he brought in all the AI. Or I'm sorry. SI now. We're saying super intelligence, not artificial intelligence, and they signed something. You know, every day he's got to sign something.
1: Oh yeah, and Laura Ingraham was extolling what a branding genius Donald Trump is by using SI instead of AI.
0: Yeah, well, I guess he's just into a lot. He's going to use S's for everything. They signed some sort of, you know, non-binding thing, I guess. But then he brought in all the big SI chiefs, and they signed some document, and nobody had the super intelligence to look at the signature line, apparently, for Trump. And if you zoom in, there's a spelling error. He is listed here as Donald J. Trump, President of the United States. There's no D on the end of United. United States. And so it makes it look like it was like the document is AI slop, like it got the words wrong. And right. I don't know. Maybe it's not binding now because, you know, who's the president of the United States? And what authority does he have? Not sure. But I did see a great comment, Sano Tree, saying Google and Apple immediately updated their maps now. Now it's the United States of Covfefe. I meant it.
1: Yeah, exactly.
0: So, yeah, see if they change. It's possible. Man. What a day. Okay. Let him go out on the road. I'm sure everybody's dying to have him at their rallies. Plus, he doesn't give you a chance to speak at your own rally.
1: I think, which is worth a word or two. In that Wall Street Journal poll that came out today, which is Democrats plus 8.
0: Yeah.
1: They also had a question about passing Medicare for all.
0: Wow. Still. Okay. Support. Good. Glad you're asking.
1: 59. Oppose. Uh-huh. 36.
0: Well.
1: I note it. I will add, don't take it at face value. Questions like that usually don't have, well, what would it take to do that? Or would your taxes go up? Or what it would cover? Could it cover
0: this
1: dental
0: survey
1: and glasses?
0: Is too long.
1: And would
0: oh
1: it cost
0: God.
1: More if it did? And all that, you know, the minor details.
0: Yeah.
1: So it's great that the concept passes. And in an election with, you know, what is it, 36, 37 days from now?
0: Mm.
1: A month from now would change. We're talking about an election, so you don't have to go into details. But yes, it looks popular. But if you're going to talk policy and not politics, more to say.
0: Mm-hmm.
1: I'll just leave it at that.
0: Okay. That's that.
1: It's not the slam dunk you think it is, even though it may well be popular. And it may be becoming more popular now because of everything that's going on in this country.
0: If people are comfortable saying the words, okay. Great. It doesn't become a contentious issue. Please don't say those words. No, apparently it's popular. So throw it in there with data centers and AI and flock cameras.
1: Go exactly.
0: For it. We'll sort it out after.
1: Here's another thing. Remember that they used to call George Bush the popular president well after W wasn't popular anymore?
0: How could I
1: Lakshya
0: forget?
1: Jane in his poll today says the whole thing about Democrats being more unpopular than the Republicans hasn't really been true for a while. But what is true... Uh-huh. is that the GOP image is worse among the 2026 electorate than it has ever been.
0: All right. And that's the electorate we're talking about, right? That's the one we're interested in right now.
1: We don't know exactly who's going to show up. But again, this is all good for John McCain. This is all good for the Democrats, actually.
0: Yes.
1: So we'll see.
0: Yeah, I think it'll go well. Oh, you know, what was I thinking of here? I got, since we very frequently... have conversations about what people ought to be saying and ought not to be saying.
1: Yeah.
0: Let's see. So Angie Nixon down in Florida, what was her line that was so good that somebody said they were asking her about, you know, are you...
1: defund the police.
0: Yeah. Did you see her answer about that one? I'm trying to find the wording of it somewhere. But
1: somebody said, do you really want to defund the police? And she said, of course not. I think my opponent needs to be arrested for defrauding people.
0: Right. Yeah. And abolish the prisons? No, I want her locked up. It was, okay, that'll deflect the story for a while. That was a great answer. I'll have to look around to see if I can find some video of her saying, just to throw it in the summary. So everyone can see it. Yeah, here it is. I don't know how she says it, but why would I want to abolish the police or prisons when I think it's Ashley Moody? that she's worried about. She should be locked up for stealing $10 million from poor kids. Okay, yeah. Got it.
1: Well, you know, she's running a very good campaign. David Jolly is going to be competitive.
0: Okay.
1: For governor.
0: Sure, I'm jolly about that as well.
1: Yeah. So, you know, Florida's Florida, so I wouldn't assume we win, but it's going to be a race.
0: Yeah. Well, good. They're putting on a good show. Well done for Nixon there. I don't know. I just thought that was a good line. I just wanted to throw that in there. That's a way to handle it, right? People try to corner you with that.
1: And in this argument poll from Lakshaya Jain, another couple of tidbits as we go toward the break. Which party do you trust more to handle?
0: Neither.
1: Following issues.
0: Yeah. Okay.
1: Okay. Knowing the difference between the Atlanta Hawks and the Iowa Hawkeyes, Democrats, plus 97. 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Economy, D plus 10. Foreign policy, D plus 8, was R plus 1 in May. Corruption, D plus 8. Corruption is the underlying, nobody's really covering it, but it does matter thing. And by the way, can I finish where we started?
0: Yes.
1: Why?
0: I mean, no.
1: If you're a Republican,
0: yeah,
1: would you want this Jack Smith hearing now?
0: 30
1: some odd days before the November election to remind people January 6th sucked and you're lying about it. Why would you do that?
0: They are crazy. They
1: why are you
0: do
1: giving Jack
0: a
1: Smith
0: positive?
1: A platform to say, you remember when I was trying to indict Trump? That's because he did everything I said he did. Why would you do that?
0: I mean, maybe it's related to the syndrome of like, well, you should stay off of Fox News because they spin everything horribly and you'll never get a chance to say what you want to say. Oh, but for me, it's going to work. You know, I'll outsmart Jack Smith.
1: I'll outsmart Jack Smith because I'm stupid and he's not. Yeah. And there I rest my case.
0: It's not going to go that way, man.
1: No, it's not.
0: No.

0: from today's show, that's what you should do, along
1: okay.
0: with a image of Caitlin Clark in an Atlanta Hawks uniform.
1: Why not? Oh, I do. Breaking news: the Republicans just figured out how to win. I don't know if you saw. I've been sitting on this one for a day or two. Just, I'm sure you've seen it. Caravans, Craig. Caravans are back. Ed Gillespie must have gotten through after a while.
0: Yeah.
1: And apparently,
0: you know why they're not working?
1: This is the way to do it.
0: Because Trump closed the border. You can't get in.
1: Yeah.
0: But caravans are. Wait a minute. How are both of those?
1: It's a wall.
0: I don't understand.
1: There's barbed wire. Yeah, I guess
0: it's like trans stuff isn't working because you already passed all the bad stuff.
1: I guess so. So I just thought I had seen that the
0: caravans.
1: Other day, and I said I gotta wait for well, Greg to come back in order to say caravans. But as it turns out, Marjorie Taylor Greene is up on Twitter doing videos and TikToks and whatnot, saying, "Hey, the GOP's that's their go-to thing. One, there's no caravan coming, and two, they're going to say it anyway, especially when they're losing." Thanks, Marjorie.

0: Now back to David Waldman, KGRO in the morning.
1: All right, welcome back now to the KGRO in the morning show here on Netroots Radio. Yes, it's true. I got to squeeze that one in, but I forgot to. I mean, Greg knows the game and knows the instructions.
2: Go away and come back tomorrow.
1: We didn't say for him to do that, but I am pretty sure it's just sort of pre-programmed. Like all the tweets about how Schmidt did such a great job in the hearing, pre-programmed. He's coming back tomorrow. Regardless, but he actually did a good job, whereas the other guy did not. I did mention, and I'm glad we got the mention in because I really wanted to take a look at the story, because not only are Republicans saying, oh my God, OMG caravans, and I guess that's just supposed to be a triggering incident, and people will just say, you know, I don't care where, when, why, or whether it's logical or not, panic time. But there's an interesting twist, and I don't think I had noticed it on my own, but Oliver Willis noticed and wrote it up for Daily Coast. Marjorie Taylor Greene, you know, murdery traitor Greene, who's now, I guess, going through some sort of weird redemption arc, but you do not have to hand it to her. And the redemption is, I'm still a ultra-conservative MAGA wackadoodle. I just think Donald Trump is a jerky guy and not doing a good job implementing my program of preferred cruelty. She's not good. But she is making problems for Trump and other Republicans, and I'm hesitant even to say I appreciate it. But, you know, and it's happening, and I've noticed, and I am not crying when I see it happen. Murdery Traitor Greene calls BS on GOP's migrant caravan claim. Doing all my own pronunciations for this headline. It's not Oliver doing it, but I don't know if he would want to disclaim murdery traitor, but whatever. Here's the way it's reported here, along with photos of what may or may not have been a caravan in some prior year, but is currently not one now. As the Trump administration plays tough about a migrant caravan purportedly heading toward the U.S.-Mexico border, which is totally secure and closed and armed and has landmines and alligators and fire pits and trapdoors and robot dogs, as the Trump administration plays tough about migrant caravan purportedly heading toward the border, former GOP rep, we'll just read it that way, murdering

0: Trader Green exposed the truth. The GOP frequently uses these stories to rile up voters before elections. It's not enough just to say there's no caravan. Thanks for coming out and saying this is something Republicans do when they're really in trouble and they need to rally the base at the last second. Yikes, caravans. All right, thanks for saying so. On Sunday, the Department of Homeland Security posted a montage of former Philadelphia Eagles safety Brian Dawkins, you can root for injuries, tackling other players in response to a post alleging a, quote, huge migrant caravan headed toward the U.S. southern border. And I don't know what that's supposed to mean visually speaking. Is Dawkins tackling all the, metaphorically tackling people in the caravan, preventing them from scoring a touchdown of immigration? And, you know, so I don't know. Is that what it is? Is it Dawkins saying I'm pro militancy on the border, or is it just stolen footage for which they don't have permission and they use it anyway because what are you going to do about it? The DHS account also posted a photo of Dawkins captioned, "The border is closed," which of course means you don't have to worry about a caravan, I guess. So, internal logic. In response, the NFL requested DHS to remove the video. Dawkins probably doesn't own the footage. The NFL does. You know that's the case because, of course, you need the you can't use any image from the game without the express written permission of the NFL and something. I forget how the announcement goes. We have not seen a caravan headed to the U.S. southern border in several years now. Why now? Green wrote on X. Oh, yeah, there's an election coming, and the GOP needs to scare you into voting because nothing else is working. Green was once a major promoter of these bigoted ideas and policies, but she has since had a major public break with Trump and the MAGA movement. For years, Republicans have promoted reports of caravans and conveniently made those claims in election years. With a major push from Fox News, the right clung to the caravan storyline in 2018, just a few weeks before Democrats took control of the House in the midterm elections. The GOP also pushed these stories in 2022 in an attempt to undercut the Biden administration, and probably even earlier than all of that. Republicans are in deep political trouble this year. Voters have largely turned against them, and even Republican insiders have admitted that a blue wave is likely to wipe out GOP congressional majorities, although we keep saying here that it is a red undertow that is more a red riptide, as Greg says. Sorry, I'm correcting it the way Greg does. Nope. I'm correcting it the way Greg corrects when other people say it. Red riptide will be wiping out the GOP congressional majorities. Instead of responding to voters' concerns or working to undo the damage caused by their policies like Trump's idiotic tariffs and war with Iran, Republicans have returned to old fear-mongering tactics about communism and caravans. Too bad for them. Seems unlikely to work, and it won't help when Murder Trader Green is running around telling you that this is part of the playbook. You can tell it's not happening because Republicans are saying it in an election year. That's the rule. Okay. You know, worth adding to the conversation. Other things to get to today that, holy mackerel, I was going to read from Talking Points memo about this Eric Schmidt performance, but I think it had some extra tidbits in it, but I think between the video Greg brought and some of the other sources that he read, I think it's covered all of that. I hadn't seen anyone discussing his appearance on the Charlie Kirk show until then, but now I believe we've covered that. So I think we may be done with that story. I wanted to head back, circle around back to something I mentioned yesterday. I gave it to Scott to put in the roundup when we were talking about the Venezuelan gold story. I had mentioned that I had seen someone use a particularly good turn of phrase in referring to the current Venezuelan government as having been the victim of an identity theft, you know, kidnap the president, declare somebody else the president, and say, you better do these things in the name of the Venezuelan government or else the same and worse for you that we gave to Maduro. And So sometimes they agree and sometimes they don't. But in all cases, when an agreement is alleged to have been reached, even with private entities, Trump just says on social media that it's really the government of Venezuela doing it. So it seemed apt. And I found the thing, and it's actually an older headline from an American Prospect article from November 26th, 2025. So going on almost a year old, 11 months old. The $30 billion identity theft of Venezuela. And it's not about the current situation and not about Delcy Rodriguez and Nicolas Maduro, but it's helpful in that the phrase applies certainly currently now, but apparently this is a great reminder that this is something that we've been trying to do to Venezuela for quite some time, even before the decision was made, much less executed, to snatch Maduro from out of his country and kidnap him. The $30 billion identity theft of Venezuela, how Juan Guaido sucked a weary nation dry and primed it for the current U.S.-led assault. You may recall that, Guaido, I guess, nominally stood for election in what was probably a rigged situation against Maduro in Venezuela. And for a while, I thought, wasn't it the case that the first Trump administration... attempted to convince the world, just as they're now attempting to convince the world that it's not AI, it's SI, and it's not Lake Ontario, it's Lake America, and Gulf of America, and Trump of America, the Trump Strait, you know. This is one of the things he does all the time. I think at some point they just thought they could gaslight the rest of the world into believing that their preferred candidate for president in Venezuela had in fact won the election, but Nicolas Maduro rigged it, and he probably did, it's an entirely different kind of claim than his claims about the 2020 elections here in the United States being rigged, but people were used to hearing him say that elections were rigged. What's your last name, Maureen? T-K-A-C-I-K. Chasik? Chachik? Chasik, maybe? Chashik. Let's say Chashik. Why not? I got no idea. I don't know how to pronounce it. I'm sorry, Maureen, but I love your headline. Let's take a look at the story because I think it would be a good reminder. It's long, too, and I don't know if today's the day to do the whole thing, but I wanted to acknowledge where that phrase came from, the identity theft idea. Very highly applicable, I think, to the current situation. The fact that it's been applicable to the situation for a number of years in Venezuela is interesting. Let's look at the background here. In 2018, Henri Falcon, H-E-N-R-I, in French, I would say, okay, Henri. In Spanish, close to the same, Henri. Henri Falcon tried to save Venezuela. Well, good try. As governor of the populous western state of Lara, Falcón had drawn overwhelming electoral victories and admiring profiles in the Western press for his humble demeanor, military precision, nice, and reputation for finishing infrastructure projects on time and under budget. Oh, Trump loves to say he does that. Efficient revolution was one of his campaign slogans. Well, he's not the president of Venezuela, so what happened? As oil prices and U.S. economic sanctions plunged the country into a harrowing depression, thanks a lot, his ambitions grew humbler. The overriding priority of my administration will be to make sure that not one Venezuelan child goes to bed without having eaten, he wrote in a somber New York Times op-ed announcing his presidential candidacy. Sounds nice. Okay. Just before the op-ed went to press, Falcón was called to a meeting at the U.S. Embassy at which officials expressed their displeasure with him. It's 2018. Donald Trump is president. You're trying to feed hungry children. You're making us look bad up here. I mean, that's interesting. That's very Trumpy. The hard right political parties that had plotted the failed but violent 2002 coup against Hugo Chavez reacted to Nicolas Maduro's first election with bloody riots, rolling blackouts, and a strategy of manufactured chaos But the disgruntled aristocrats living outside Venezuela while drawing generous salaries from USAID-funded non-governmental organizations, NGOs. How about that? The elite expatriate community of Venezuela, right-wing, looking to get rid of Maduro, well, first Chavez and then later Maduro, was drawing their salaries from USAID. I don't know if Trump and or Musk knew that, but interesting. Well, they had decided to boycott the election, and they believed everyone else should too. Falcone was incredulous. Replacing Maduro with a competent technocrat like himself was the rational way to save the economically ravaged country from the fate of Somalia or Haiti. But he was told that the White House saw the elections as, by definition, illegitimate because the Supreme Court, I guess of Venezuela, had banned the most, the quote-unquote, most popular politicians in the country from running. Participating in them was tantamount to collaboration with the Maduro regime. Should Falcone choose to go ahead with his candidacy anyway, they said, he should not be surprised to find himself and his immediate family members, oh man, on an Office of Foreign Assets Control blacklist, which would effectively lock him out of the global financial system. A cruel irony, given that a pillar of his platform was establishing a strict currency peg to the dollar. Okay, a little complicated, but in short, the State Department was threatening to financially destroy him for running against Maduro. Like, there's no winning. You can't do right down in Venezuela, according to the Trump administration. Falcone soon learned that he wasn't the only one who had been summoned to the embassy for such a, quote, talk. While most opposition politicians grudgingly acceded to the boycott, they did so out of fear more than solidarity. The popular politicians banned from running, like Leopoldo Lopez, Enrique Capriles, and Maria Corina Machado, there's a name that rings a bell, had been implicated in plotting violent riots. Was she, really? Because violent riots? Are we, you know, do I have the name right here? Pause for just a second. I mean, they could be talking just as much about the other two names. But I don't know. Let's see. I'm just sort of trying to make sure I know who the players are here. Oh, okay. Maria Corina Machado. Maybe that was the person we mentioned the other day, but I don't know. Maybe the alliterative name has got me confused with others, but let's see. Just checking my notes here so I know what's been going on here. What were we Maria Corina Machado, the 2025 Nobel Peace Prize laureate. So okay, I mean, it seems like a weird combination of factors, wouldn't you think? Peace Prize and threatening violent riots, but you know, not necessarily the case that they were, the violent riot plot was tied to her. But then again, also weirder things have happened and people win Nobel Peace Prizes, even though weird other things have happened in their background. Okay. But where were we with this? Right. Leopoldo Lopez, Enrique Capriles, and Maria Corina Machado, who I guess we got right, had been implicated in plotting, it is said, implicated in plotting violent riots, industrial sabotage efforts, and military coups, things normie Venezuelans opposed. And I thought the Nobel Peace Prize Committee. The idea behind the boycott was that opposition needed to have solidarity, but Venezuela-based opposition politicians like himself, Falcone, knew all too well solidarity was a one-way street with the Miami right wing. In his Times column, Falcone framed his decision in Washington consensus logic. A comprehensive Brookings study of 171 cases of boycotting around the world found that 96% of the time, the movements promoting the boycotts did not see positive results, he wrote. Okay, interesting. But not in a million years could he have imagined how uniquely catastrophic the results would be. Uh-oh, getting worried. At the time, Falcone's opposition coalition, I'm sure it's in Spanish. I don't know what it stands for, but unfortunately the acronym for it here is MUD, M-U-D. I don't know what it stands for. I'm sure it makes more sense and mud doesn't mean anything in Spanish, but still. At the time, Falcón's opposition coalition, their name is MUD, had controlled the Venezuelan legislature after a shock landslide election in 2015. The elections were preceded by a two-year campaign of weapons-grade State Department-funded psychological warfare. Sorry. Outlined in an astonishing 2013 memo titled Plan... Plan Estratégico Venezolano, the Venezuelan Strategic Plan, drafted under USAID supervision by a consortium of Colombian think tanks and a major American restructuring firm. There's no untangling, American meddling, thoroughly untangling American meddling in Central America and South America. Sorry. The reality on the streets of Caracas reflected the memo's orders to opposition coalition members to, quote, maintain and increase acts of sabotage that affect services to the population, particularly the electrical system, increase problems with shortages of basic food items, and create crisis situations in the streets that facilitate U.S. and NATO intervention. NATO. Oh, boy. Yeah, good luck. Although in 2013, I guess our relations with NATO were better. But, of course, this would mean that this is Obama administration at the time. So, I don't know. That with the support of the Colombian government, apparently. Whenever possible, the violence should result in deaths or injuries. Emphasis added. Yikes. The victory was a turning point for Ricardo Haussmann, a pre-Chavez government economist who was at the time playing the part of a moderate, non-ideological empiricist, working on growth projects in countries as diverse as Kazakhstan, Paraguay, South Africa, and Peru, and running an outfit called the Growth Lab for the Kennedy School's Center for Economic Development. Wow. But he was married to an anti-Chavez hardliner named Ana Julia Hatar, or Hatar, I'm not certain how you, there's no accent mark here, J-A-T-A-R, who worked for a Venezuelan nonprofit funded by Machado, this year's Nobel Peace Prize winner, last year's Nobel Peace Prize winner, I guess, currently making the rounds, claiming that Maduro is harboring Hamas militants. Man, okay. In 2006, Hatar, and maybe, is that a Middle Eastern name? Hatar, I don't know. But Hatar even published a book, Apartheid in the 21st Century, depicting Venezuela's public relations campaign as a neo-segregationist system of oppression. I'm getting lost. Notably, her father had written a book, Disabling the Extreme Left. Interesting. About his experience, quote, eliminating leftist groups, in Venezuela as an official in the ruling Acción Democrática party during the 1960s. Wow. According to the journalist Anya Parampil's indispensable 2023 book, Corporate Coup, Venezuela and the End of U.S. Empire. I guess they were just slightly premature on that one. And probably didn't realize that it would end up being the corporate coup in America that ends the U.S. empire. Okay, the election win led Haussmann to wonder, why can't Venezuela be a day job? I don't even know what that's supposed to mean. You can see, though, I think we have to stop at this point just because this thing is very complicated. But unraveling who's doing what and who the players are in any foreign country with, like, you know, a fully developed political system of their own, even without our meddling in it. And the fact that we sometimes tend to meddle in ways that end up with us using taxpayer dollars or USAID dollars, which are also taxpayer dollars, to prop up people that we ordinarily would like to pretend we don't prop up, you know, ideologically speaking. So very complex, very difficult. And I guess, therefore, no surprise, maybe, that even the brilliant super intelligence of the Trump administration will sometimes do things backwards, upside down, and contradictory. I don't know. All right. Well, I'll have to explore this myself to see what that period of time, the activities of that period of time would have led to this great headline, but you could recycle it right now. I don't know about $30 billion, but identity theft of Venezuela is a pretty apt descriptor of what we're doing right now, even after the entirety of the political order described in this article had already been wiped out by invading Venezuela briefly and kidnapping the president and putting a puppet successor in. Even though, surely, the argument of the entirety of the article is, we meant to do that before and use a different puppet, we just never got around to it. And I have a bad feeling about how this worked out for some of the names we haven't heard in a little while since. I have a feeling they may have fallen out some windows. Anyway, I wanted to give credit for the phrase and keep the idea in mind. Back to more relevant daily news from around this time. A couple of other things I need to introduce to you in terms of headlines from the day. Yesterday, the rumors started circulating that Pete Hegseth was going to be firing pretty much everybody, firing a bunch of generals and admirals. He had put out the word that 20 to 30%, like, I don't know, he had fixed on a number. 20% of the generals are unnecessary. I don't know who, but we're going to get rid of 20% of the generals and admirals. And he decided to, he was going to announce this initiative at a talk. Did he give it yesterday? He was going to make a speech at Quantico, which is a Marine base, which I thought was interesting because he was going to use a Marine base to announce, I'm going to fire top brass sort of across the board, you know, and do a quota. But I'm going to fire generals from the Army, admirals from the Navy, generals from the Air Force, no mention of Space Force. But the news report that I saw about it was like, I mean, was this intentional? You're on a Marine base. So I'm not announcing the firing of any Marine generals. They're okay. I don't know whether that was intentional or not. Or maybe that's just one of the weird things in Hegseth's mind. You know, the Marines are tough. I like them. But all the other armed forces suck. We're going to get rid of all their brass because we don't need them. But before the day was out, you know, like if you wanted to spend a day saying, well, is that bluster or what? Or is it going to be, I'm firing people because, you know, they're people of color or women? I don't know. We don't know where it's going to come down. But before the day was out, the firings had begun. And false rumors about the what people had done when they were fired began too. As the Army Chief of Staff, Randy George, General Randy George to you, although now retired, I guess, it was the first one named. And I saw some apparently false rumors of him having, you know, there was some memes circulating. You know, he was fired and he immediately spoke out to the press and said, Donald Trump needs to be hospitalized immediately. He's mentally incompetent. No, he said no such thing, apparently. I'm sure he thought it, but he didn't say it. He's not that foolish. ABC News had the news first, I guess. Hegseth ousts Army Chief of Staff General Randy George. Hegseth has fired or sidelined at least a dozen generals or admirals. And I don't know whether that was just yesterday's slaughter, but he's already forced out quite a number of top brass all over the place. Stephen Bennion and Luis Martinez are the reporters. This is old news. I'm sorry. I thought this was like new or something. I looked it up because I saw the story of General George, apparently, or the meme of General George actually making these comments. And I'm like, well, is there any truth at all to this? And I looked it up and this was presented to me as new news, but apparently not. This happened in April of 2026. And I did feel like, didn't we just fire the Army Chief of Staff recently? And I guess we did. I just forgot the name of the Army Chief of Staff. Although I was reminded that we also fired the chairman of the Joint Chiefs of Staff as well. Though that's not what Randy George's role was. That was someone different entirely. Okay. Well, just as well. We got a break coming up here. This is as good a place as any to jump out of the story then. I thought I had needed to update people as to which top Pentagon brass had been thrown out in the last couple of days. But I do recall that the speech at Quantico is being promoed, and I guess he's got another round of chopping to do. So everybody has to guess whether they're on the chopping block or not. And once again, physical attributes have a minimum basic fitness requirement for enlisted to attend the speech. Weird.
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0: Hi, everyone. It's me, Commercial Guy, this time here to remind you that there are a number of ways you can support the show even without spending a dime, except for the dime that you spent on internet access so you could hear the show. Ignore that one. Anyway, I'm talking about feeding the evil algorithms that make the modern internet tick. When those YouTubers and TikTokers plead with you to smash that like button or subscribe so you never miss an episode or even just leave a comment, it's because they know that it makes the algorithms more likely to recommend their content to other users. And they must know what they're talking about because their shows have millions of subscribers. And mostly those shows are terrible. We rule. So go find us on YouTube, find us on Libsyn, Stitcher or Patreon or Spotify, TuneIn, Apple, Amazon, Pandora, and then like us, love us, post a comment, ring the bell, punch the clown, shock the monkey, whatever you're supposed to do on that platform to make that algorithm think we're cool. Thanks so much for helping us blindly walk into Skynet's oblivion, but maybe with a little extra coin in our pockets.
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0: All right, welcome back everyone to the KGRO in the morning show here on NetRoots Radio. Let me see if I can find the actual current stories for you about Hegseth and firing generals and having his speech. And what do we got here? AP News. We'll take that one. Oh, should we look at the Federal News Network? That's a very dry report of the stuff. I don't know whether they'll talk about the physical attributes thing, but if they don't, I will just point this out. He has apparently announced, just as with the... This is like Pentagon policy, which is weird because it actually reads more like a personal ad for Pete and Mrs. Hegseth. Like, do they like pina coladas and getting caught in the rain as well? There's like very specific physical attributes that you must have in order to be allowed to attend this very, very important speech. Just like with the, what was it? The MMA fight at the White House. We're going to give tickets to military service members, but they have to have certain height to waist ratios, be physically fit, and now they also add have impeccable grooming habits, which, you know, Greasy Pete, it's an odd thing, but maybe that's his wife is into it too. Because you remember that we also read a story recently about her being known around the Pentagon as Yoko, right? She just insinuates herself in everything, and she attempts to wield actual power around the Pentagon. I can convince my husband to make this policy, so you better jump too when I say it. And for some strange reason, though, Pete Hegseth used to swear on the show back in COVID days when everybody was being encouraged to wash their hands that he never washed his hands because, you know, he's got defiant oppositional disorder and insisted that, you know, if the health authorities were saying you should wash your hands, then I never wash my hands. But he really actually did say that. Anyway, he's a bit of a dirtbag himself, since the word is in circulation today, and for him to say they have to have impeccable grooming standards sounds like a Mrs. Hegseth thing. You know, sometimes weirdo people, they're into bringing others along on their adventures, and they have specific requirements for what kind of people they will and won't accept for that, and it's a little bit weird. to find out both that she seems to have a firm hand in controlling what could ostensibly be Pentagon policy, and also weird that an actual Secretary of Defense, or what they now call Secretary of War, would in fact be willing to mouth those standards out loud in order to be around me and Mrs. Hegseth, you know, for policy reasons. You have to be, you know, you must be this tall to go on this ride. Okay, I find that very weird. Anyway, the Federal News Network is covering the brass tacks of it, if you'll forgive the pun. Pentagon to cut 20% of general and admiral positions by January 1st. Which, you know, I don't know, if you're involved in any complex system, and the military is a pretty complex one, generally speaking, the idea of approaching things like, well, we want to bring down something, whether it's costs or bureaucracy or whatever, and to just say, we're going to do it across the board without regard for anything. 20% is going to be, as a goal, is just dumb generally. I don't think I've ever seen it work out particularly well. So, of course, we're going to apply it to the military. And what better time than when you're in the middle of a war that you are losing, right? Okay. What do we got here? This is a September 29th story, so pretty recent. The Pentagon is moving forward with a directive from Yoko, maybe, to cut 20% of positions held by generals and admirals by January 1st, a Pentagon official confirmed Tuesday. Why is that? Sun Tzu, you know, in order to prevail in war, you must have only 80% of the generals afterwards that you went in with. I don't know. No one knows why it's supposedly good policy. Defense Secretary Pete Hegseth is expected to unveil the changes at his State of the Force address. And by the way, it has me questioning. I don't know that I'm familiar with that phrase, State of the Force address. Maybe it's something they've always done. I mean, secretaries of defense do, in fact, you know, address the military on a regular basis. I'm just wondering whether this is something, did he invent it for himself? I'm going to give an annual address. I'm going to call it the State of the Force because the president does one called State of the Union. I want to be president. I'm not president yet. That's what we're going to do. Or is it a real thing? I don't know. Check it out. Let me know. Defense Secretary Pete Hegseth is expected to do this at this stupid State of the Force address in Quantico, Virginia on Wednesday. So that's today. We're waiting to see. Everybody's lining up to, you know, whatever they got to do to get in. Measure my chest, drop your pants, whatever the criteria is. When asked to provide details of the announcement, first reported by Fox News on Tuesday, the Pentagon official said the story was accurate. Hegseth approved plans earlier this month to reduce the number of general and flag officer billets across the Army, Navy, and Air Force, as well as those in joint roles, Fox reported. It's unclear how those changes will be spread across the armed forces or why there's no mention of the Space Force or the Marine Corps, or for that matter, the Coast Guard, I guess, but he's probably wants to fire the entire Coast Guard, but they're DHS. Anyway, federal law authorizes a total of 857 active duty general and admiral billets across the department. Public military personnel data shows 851 of those jobs were filled as of July 31st. So interesting. I mean, it's also interesting that there's a federal law setting the number, and I don't really know how they settle on that number. And that may be just as illogical as anything else, but you would think, I don't know, 857 suggests to me that they went through and they said, well, what do we need generals in charge of? Got to do this, got to do this, got to do this, and all the little things you never heard of, at all the bases you might know nothing about. And, you know, there's got to be a general at each one of these things and a general at one of these. And they counted it up, and 857 is the number, boom. Because if it was, you know, if they had said, well, 850 is the cap, that suggests that they just settled on an arbitrary round number in some way, you know, maybe based on data, maybe not. But would suggest maybe more openness to doing stuff like 20% of them have got to go, as opposed to, I think X number of these roles are redundant or padding, and I want to reduce them. And, the math just happens to work out. I'm actually talking about 20% on the nose or around 20%. But no, I don't know. I don't care what they do. I don't know where they do it. 20% of them are gone. That's the Hegseth approach, apparently. A 20% reduction would remove about 170 active duty generals and admirals from chains of command, leaving around 680 in charge of key military organizations around the globe. Some billets will be demoted to be filled by colonels and Navy captains, Fox reported, while others will be cut altogether. Hegseth has long criticized the department as too top-heavy and focused on regulating troops rather than enabling them, right? You know how he is. We want war fighters, not, administrators. But, I think we've been over this a couple of times. And also, by the way, the lessons of thousands and thousands of years of military history kind of tell you, yeah, logistics wins wars. Not exciting, not dramatic. You can win medals for it because they know it's super important, but it's not exciting, and they won't do push-ups with Hegseth and run up the stairs and get tattoos. So we want those guys instead of people who know how to make things work. We want people who can lift. Do you even lift, bro? If not, General Omar Bradley, you are out. Okay. So where were we? Hegseth has long criticized the department as too top-heavy, even though he has weird height-to-waist ratios, which would probably suggest that the people he's having at the speech are too top-heavy. Anyway, last year he directed the active-duty military to eliminate 20% of its nearly 40 four-star generals. He loves 20%, I guess. He's back to it. And 10% of its nearly 800 1-3-star officers, plus 20% of the National Guard's approximately 700 generals. The secretary has pursued that goal by firing or blocking promotions for more than 80 generals and admirals since taking over as the Pentagon's top civilian employee in January of 2025, the New York Times reported earlier this month. And I'm sure they're all really super thrilled about having gone to the military academy, had a 30, 40-year career in the military, and knowing where all the bodies are buried and how to make everything work, and being ousted by a greasy weekend Fox News guy who was once bounced out of the National Guard himself. So that's great. Skeptics say removing seasoned officers from positions, geniuses say that removing seasoned officers from positions of authority robs the military of valuable experience and oversight, particularly as the U.S. continues to fight Iran and competes for dominance with China in the Pacific. Downsizing could require changes to regulations and laws that dictate what ranks a person must hold to occupy certain jobs. It may also become harder for lower-ranking officials to attend meetings or make decisions that were previously handled by officers with stars on their shoulders. Hegseth's plan, quote, should alarm every American. Well, if you're one of those Americans, are you alarmed? You should be, according to Rhode Island Senator Jack Reed, the top Democrat on the Senate Armed Services Committee. That's what he said on Tuesday evening. Efficiency and streamlining in the military are worthy goals, but the size and structure of our military senior officer corps are matters in which Congress has a fundamental role, said Reed, an Army veteran. Article 1 of the Constitution assigns Congress this power to raise and support the armed forces and to make rules for their government. Reshaping the senior leadership of the world's most powerful military is precisely the kind of decision that requires consultation with and justification to Congress. Or Pete's wife. Could go either way on that one, I think, the Constitution. Reed warned of disrupting command when continuity matters most during major operations around the world. He asked Hegseth to justify the reduction to lawmakers in writing before making any changes. Guess what? Go F yourself, I'm sure, is what Hegseth is saying. Spokespeople for other Congressional Defense Committee's leaders did not immediately respond to a request for comment on Wednesday, but they'll be commenting later once Hegseth makes his speech. Is there a article covering this thing that makes mention of the weird requirement that to attend the speech you have to look a certain way? I haven't seen that yet, but the Federal News Network is definitely not likely to have covered things this way. Though The Hill, which covered it, yeah, I thought might, and they haven't. Well, let's we could change, if you will. Hang on for just a second. let's see, height to waist ratio. I want to search that out because that's rather, here is a something from The Hill. Am I in the news section here, though? What's the latest reporting on that? Is 2 weeks ago. Let's see. Oh, no, that's a slightly different story from military.com. Looked interesting. The Hill did cover it. That's why I thought it might have been in their most recent article. But going back a little bit to September 16th, service members must meet weight, grooming standards for Hegseth event. The Pentagon is requiring troops to meet waist-to-height requirements and exhibit, quote, impeccable grooming standards in order to attend Defense Secretary Pete Hegseth's State of the Force address later this month. Okay, I knew I had seen that. That is true. The Pentagon had no response to The Hill's request for comment. The standards were sent to commanders throughout the military, outlining who can be selected as audience members for the address, the source said. Candidates can include lower-ranking officials and enlisted service members. Wow, thanks. Those who are selected to attend the event will also have the opportunity to work out with the defense secretary, according to the source. And for whatever reason, Mrs. Hegseth will watch behind a mirror. But, you know, what can I tell you? It's just one of the things she does. The Wall Street Journal first reported on Tuesday that selected members must be, quote, consistently rated as top performers within their formations, have a clear record of integrity, discipline, and selfless service, demonstrate strong presence, clear communication, and sound judgment under pressure, and have seen Magic Mike. That's weird. That's an odd inclusion, if you ask me. But, there's one more. They must serve as role models for their peers and subordinates. Normalize this, please. The standards were reportedly sent to commanders throughout the military, outlining who can be selected as audience members for the address. Candidates can include they can include lower ranking officials and enlisted service members if they're hot. Those who are selected to attend the event will also have the opportunity to, this must have come up. Maybe things moved. We did read this before. They're not repeating themselves. I am. There was a pop-up ad and it moved us to another section of the article. The grooming standard set by the U.S. military is to be clean shaven and neat in presentation for a proper military appearance, Hegseth said when standards were announced. Sean Parnell, Pentagon chief spokesperson, said you could obtain shaving waivers through military medical officials, but ultimately the commander was the final approving authority. Okay. Hegseth has also said enforced screening policies for male active duty reserve service members who are older than 30. What are they required to do? Check your testosterone levels with blood tests. And, of course, we will be offering testosterone replacement therapy as a treatment. Female service members are asked whether they have disrupted menstrual cycles that could be linked with hormonal dysregulation, according to the guidelines. That, I'm sure, is a fun thing to do, especially if you're like, I'm a effing general, you a-hole. But all right. This initiative, it's not about artificial enhancement. It's about restoring and optimizing your natural capabilities, protecting your longevity, ensuring you have the biological foundation required to sustain and fight, Hegseth stated in a video announcement 2 months ago. And I don't know when they're releasing his hormone test results, but I guess it might be just around the corner. And, of course, you'll need Yoko's results as well if you're really going to be fair about all this. Just updating you on the situation. Other things to share with you, and there are many. Let's see. Where can we go next? This is something I spotted in the New Republic the other day, but on one of those pages that you scroll and the story changes over and over again, so I'm not certain whether it's going to land us on the right page or not. Yeah, got it. From September 28th, Malcolm Ferguson writing with an intriguing headline, Trump's initial plan for vote by mail, or that is to say stamping out vote by mail, was far more sinister, I guess, than he actually proposed. And it was pretty sinister once we got the proposition in the end. What could it possibly have been? A new report sheds light on how Trump planned to restrict vote in mailing. I think they mean, it's actually literally what it says, but surely they meant mail-in voting. Yes. Trump's plan to restrict it and put Howard, well, since we're reversing everything, Howard Nutlick in charge of the whole thing. He is, of course, Howard Lutnick, but since they're reversing vote and mail, we can reverse the syllables of his last name. Howard Lutnick. Why? Commerce Secretary, and is it the case? Is the Postal Service ostensibly in his purview? Maybe? I don't know. I think they make that claim in the article. President Trump had an even more extreme plan, I guess that's always easy to believe, to restrict mail-in voting before the Supreme Court intervened, according to reporting from ProPublica, whose report I should probably be reading on that, but okay. Several sources familiar with the plan told ProPublica that Trump planned to require all ballots to be delivered by certified mail. What a pain in the ass that would be, but I guess they jettisoned that idea. That means anyone who wanted to vote by mail would be required to personally sign to receive their ballots, which of course potentially means you could be penalized and lose your voting rights if you were not at home when the postal delivery person came by looking for your signature. You can't vote. You went out shopping for groceries, which were too expensive. This was a core tenet of one of the earlier versions of the president's restrictive executive order, which was blocked by the Supreme Court, thankfully, in August. They, you know, even they're not at home. The final version omitted the certified mail requirement, instead simply requiring the U.S. Postal Service to vet mail-in voters through a massive national database, which is also problematic for its own reasons. The certified mail rule was given up on after internal opposition from Postal Service officials. I don't think I would have let that sentence go through as an editor, but fine. The rule was given up on. I mean, that is not only awkward construction, but extremely like passive. It was given up on. By who? This is a good decision to take that thing out. Go ahead. Even if you don't give a name to it, you know, do it in the active voice. Weird. The rule would have deputized postal workers, ultimately giving them the final decision as to who should and shouldn't get a ballot based on whether or not they answered the door to sign for their ballot. That's, I guess, technically true, but I think that's maybe overstating the case. Deputizing them? I mean, did they answer the door and sign? No. Well, you know, you don't have to be deputized to follow the rules. Don't deliver the letter. For some reason, Commerce Secretary Howard Lutnick would have had control over the effort. So they don't even know the reason. This comes in the wake of reports that Postmaster General David Steiner wants to resign. And you know how that goes from the downfall scene, right? Steiner. Well, he's not allowed to resign. Anyway, he wants to resign, but somehow he can't. And he seems unwilling to be at the center of Trump's baseless election fraud crusade ahead of November midterms. And I guess he knows what's coming and wants out. That's it. Just a short little note. That's a good way of getting it on the record. I'm sure the Wall Street Journal, or rather the ProPublica report on the situation is much more in depth. And they may know why Howard Nutlick had been chosen to administer this thing. I'll look into that myself, perhaps at a later date. But this serves as a nice summary of what was surely a very informative story from ProPublica. I'll even include a link to it, even though you can find it in the New Republic story as well. But we might as well throw that one into the record. Okay, a couple other things here. What's this one? I'm having to read these things over again and remind myself of what's going on. Something from Democracy Doc. Oh, yes. Okay. Feeding into another story, which we may have something else that I think we had waiting in the wings. Another story compiling all of the instances in which the Trump administration appeared to be defying court orders, but we may have already read that last one, and we can just add this one to the pile, I guess. But from Democracy Docket, Jacob Knutson, K-N-U-T-S-O-N, has written up this report for them. Trump administration was ordered to give 30 days notice before releasing citizenship lists. These would be, I think, the citizenship lists that they ultimately wanted to use to sort through all of the mail-in ballots or use at polling places to deny people ballots if they, even if they mistakenly don't show up on the list. But you were, the court said, if you're going to use these things for any capacity, you need to give 30 days notice before releasing citizenship lists. But guess what? Right in the headline, it might not comply. Ordered by the courts, but meh, maybe we just won't. What's going on? A federal judge last week ordered the Trump administration to, quote, immediately, and there, you just said, quote, immediately. You didn't really mean really immediately. To, quote, immediately notify her, the federal judge, if it plans to release federal voter eligibility lists or a related internet portal, part of implementing President Donald Trump's anti-voting executive order before the midterms. In other words, if they were going to try to force the implementation of the SAVE Act without having passed the SAVE Act by issuing it as an executive order and just say, despite the fact that no, the Congress does not authorize any of this stuff, I want you to run the elections this way. Oh, and also, by the way, despite the fact that the federal government is not supposed to have any role in how the states administer their elections, we want you to do it this way, and we want you to check all your voters against this database, which someone who we're not going to tell you who threw together, and it might have been Elon Musk and Doge and all the rest of the 19-year-old weirdos. Maybe, maybe not. We never checked it. We don't know whether it works. But we're going to put it in a portal online, and you'll have to check in. And if your list doesn't match our list prevails, and only the people on our list get to vote. And the judge said, well, there's problems with that. But at a minimum, if you want to use this thing, you got to give us 30 days notice. And I'll remind you, we're at, what, 30, 35, 36 days from election day now. So I think the 30-day thing is, well, probably designed to make it impossible for them to comply with the court's orders, which is, I guess, why they're looking to defy them. But there are, they continue, worrying signs that the Department of Justice may defy the judge's order. Once again, the Department of Justice may defy the judge's order. That could allow the administration to, well, not allow, but, you know, that could make it possible for the administration to think it was allowed to move forward with yet another prong in its sweeping effort to federalize voter registration and help Republican-led states knock voters off the rolls at a time when voting in the midterms is already underway. The DOJ must, quote, file a notice with this court 30 days in advance of any activation of the portal or provision of state citizenship lists, U.S. District Judge Paula Xinis wrote on Friday. I think we've heard her name before, X-I-N-I-S, hours after hearing on a challenge to Trump's order. Should the DOJ comply with that instruction? Like, you know, should it? I think it should. But they say, should it actually comply? The earliest it could publish the lists and an accompanying online portal through which states would access those lists would be on October 28th, just 6 days before the November 3rd election. But the department has a history of not complying with court orders, including in another high-profile case before Judge Xinis. And during Friday's hearing, DOJ attorneys strenuously objected, to the judge's request for advance notice about the voter lists, claiming it was equivalent to a formal court injunction against the Trump administration. If you want to enjoin us, enjoin us! Joshua Schopf, a trial attorney with the DOJ's civil division, said that seems unwise, honestly, but okay. Seeming surprised by the DOJ's reaction to her proposed order, Xinis responded that she wasn't restricting the federal government from taking any action, but was simply, quote, asking for information. Well, that's a good play. I'm just asking questions. Well done, Judge. This is information, the judge said. I'm not doing anything to enjoin you. Schopf's objection came after he repeatedly refused to tell the judge whether the Department of Homeland Security intends to launch the portal and release the lists before the upcoming midterms. Like, it's 36 days to the election. Are you doing this thing? We will not say. Sounds like they are. In fact, the attorney insisted the portal doesn't even exist, even though the DHS previously published a new webpage previewing that portal. Trump's anti-voting executive order, signed in March and

0: Obviously, you can't just do that, so no. But will they anyway? Open question. Bad. Bad for America. Exynos's order came in the Electronic Privacy Information Center's lawsuit against DHS and SSA. The privacy nonprofit says that the list's creation usurps states' power under the U.S. Constitution. That sounds bad. To administer elections and determine voter eligibility. Epic also has alleged that the list violates several federal laws, including the Privacy Act of 1974, which Congress passed to prevent federal agencies from illegally gathering, sharing, or misusing Americans' personal information. Currently, Exynos, a President Barack Obama nominee, well, appointee in Maryland, is considering Epic's request that she summarily declare DHS and SSA's creation of the lists and the portals are unlawful. We'll see whether we get to any of that before Election Day. I don't know. And yeah, this is rather scary. This just might be one of those things that Election Day is when it is. They're going to say, we're going to do the thing that we're going to do. And if people don't get to cast their ballots, they can sue us after the results of the election are in. Sounds super effective for us.
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0: I'm definitely going to have to look out for that. It sounds troublesome, so it might be on their way. Next, though, Justice Putnam brings you the West Coast Cookbook and Speakeasy right here on NetRoots Radio. Top story of the day. You'll never believe it. It's Eric Schmidt. Eric Schmidt's VP buzz turned to a whimper because that's the way the ball bounces. We'll see you again with Greg tomorrow.

0: se parie bonjour. Ta main dans ma main qui me dit déjà oui, se parie l'amour, le premier.
1: What's wrong with us? Her nation's moral compass, I mean. I don't like being a downer, just focusing on wrongs, but some wrongs stand out as morally abominable, such as this one. It's about hundreds of thousands of our low-income elders who, toward the end of life, when frail and most vulnerable, find themselves cast into a part of the Medicaid system that has been deliberately structured by Congress to subject them to needless deprivations and daily indignities. These are our loved ones with serious health problems who need long-term care in nursing homes, and two-thirds of them rely on Medicaid to cover their costs. To get this benefit, they surrender all of their income, which goes to defray their nursing home expenses. Of course, for a decent existence beyond mere survival, we all rely on a few little things that are basic to our humanity. So Medicaid authorizes each state to set a monthly personal needs allowance so their elderly patients can cover hygiene and grooming products, a book or CD, a small gift for grandchildren, a chocolate bar, etc. Good. But then Mr. Minji walked in. In 1987, Congress set the minimum for this allowance at a meager $30 a month, under $8 a week. Congress has not raised it in the decades since, and most states still provide only a pittance, despite inflation and monopoly price gouging on practically everything. So our state and national leaders, who freely dole out massive corporate subsidies and tax giveaways to billionaires, are leaving ill seniors with so little spending money that they must ration their toothpaste and scrimp pennies to buy a rare treat from the vending machine. This is Jim Hightower saying, I know this is small in the global scale of human indignities, but that makes it an even bigger moral failure for our society. It would take so little to do so much for so many. Howdy ho, folks, and thanks for tuning in to my Hightower Radio Commentaries. And guess what? There's even more Hightower waiting for you online. 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

0: I doubt that Senator Klobuchar woke up this morning, I'll ask her this, and thought that by the end of the day, she would be responsible for one of the most incredible moments in recent Senate history, I'm just going to call it. And I really doubt that she woke up thinking she would use her knowledge of Midwestern college sports to make one of her Republican colleagues look, and this is his fault, dumber than any of her Republican colleagues has ever looked in a hearing before that I have seen in my time in this town. But I do know that the Republican colleague of hers in question woke up feeling pretty darn good about himself. Because here was the headline we woke up to in Axios this morning. Senator Eric Schmidt is drawing buzz as a possible Vance VP in 2028. To be clear, I live here and I work in around this world. There is no such buzz. Washington politicos are not running around talking about how Missouri Senator Eric Schmidt is going to be the next vice president. But it was the description of Schmidt in that article that really told you everything you need to know about where the news tip about the vice presidential buzz was really coming from. And here's what it said, quote, "We hear the VP news Schmidt 51 as trustworthy, intelligent, articulate, and a deft political operator," like it was written by his mother. Now, I don't know who Axios' sources are for that story, but I can tell you that is the kind of story you might expect a politician's own staff to leak, especially on the day when they think their boss is about to have a big, big moment on Capitol Hill, something that could catapult him into the national spotlight. And Senator Eric Schmidt certainly did get that moment today, just not in the way I think he was hoping for. Just a few hours after Axios published their anonymous piece about Eric Schmidt's supposed buzz, Republicans on Capitol Hill held a big hearing with former special counsel Jack Smith as their witness. It was supposed to be an opportunity for Republicans to tear into Jack Smith over their allegations that he had concocted a witch hunt against their favorite president, Donald J. Trump. And Eric Schmidt had his big moment in that hearing all planned out, with visual aids, on poster board, everything. And here's how it went.
1: "Did you go to an NBA game between the Golden State Warriors and the Atlanta Hawks on February 3rd, 2024?
2: I'm sorry, could you say that again?
1: "Did you go to an NBA game between the Golden State Warriors and the Atlanta Hawks on February 3rd, 2024?
2: What city would that be in?
1: Atlanta.
2: No.
1: Okay. So your testimony today is that you did not go to a Hawks game on February 3rd, 2024. Is that correct?
2: I have no recollection of
1: that. Okay. Is it your testimony that you were not in Atlanta on February 3rd, 2024? Let me just give you a little context.
2: Yeah.
1: The day before, Fannie Willis came clean with her affair with the prosecutor. You know, the Atlanta prosecutor that was also trying to get Trump. The next day, were you in Atlanta?
2: I do not believe so.
1: Okay, did you ever go to Atlanta during your time as special counsel?
2: I really don't think so. It's possible I flew through the Atlanta airport on the way to Florida, but I do not have a recollection of going to Atlanta. I definitely did not go to a Hawks game. I'm
1: okay.
2: Sure of that.
1: Did you ever meet Nathan Wade or Fannie Willis in your time as special counsel?
2: No.
1: What would you say if I had a series of text messages from your team that said you were in Atlanta at a Warrior-Hawks game on February 3rd, 2024, the day after Willis and Wade announced their affair? I don't think you know that we have this stuff. So
2: yeah.
1: I'll give you a second to process it so you don't, you know, perjure yourself.
2: You just took it down really quick. If I could look at that again.
1: Okay.
3: Mr. Chairman, can we give the witness a copy so he can see what's being read to him?
1: Well, I think you've already sufficiently answered. I want to run through. We'll put it in a follow-up. You can respond. I think you've already perjured yourself, but did you or your office?
4: Can we see it? Can we see it?
1: Did you or your office seek? This is my time,
3: Senator.
1: If you want to use your time to criticize my question, go ahead. Ranking member, you have weaponized the Department of Justice against political enemies to an extent that has never happened in the history of this country. You will go down as a total dirtbag. I yield my time.
0: There it was. That was Senator Schmidt's big Perry Mason moment there, everyone. The moment when he thought he had caught Jack Smith in a lie about a secret meeting he held with Fani Willis in Georgia. And this makes absolutely no sense, the conspiracy. A meeting so secret that obviously Jack Smith attended an NBA game in public while he was there, okay? Just think about how crazy that conspiracy theory even is. And you can see the way he actually smirks to himself when Jack Smith says he never went to the basketball game, like he really believes he just nailed Jack Smith for lying under oath about attending a basketball game. And it was all so confusing and weird that that might have been the end of it. But Senator Amy Klobuchar was not going to let that whole episode go.
5: Mr. Chairman, then you're going to be able to allow the witness to see this fast poster board that we saw? Is that going to be included then in the, so the witness can look at that at some point here before the hearing's over? Because we couldn't see what it said. And I'm a former prosecutor too, and I have never seen anyone just say, what do you think of this, and put it down. We need a copy of the actual text.
0: Okay. Before we move on, let me just stop here to savor this moment. When Senator John Kennedy runs over as quickly as his legs will carry him to defiantly hold up the poster board showing the alleged text. And Senator Eric Schmidt crosses his arms in a smug display of self-satisfaction. You see him there right in the middle of the screen. He clearly felt that his moment was about to go viral and make him a MAGA darling. The kind of moment that could turn the little fantasy making of his team into supposed VP buzz, into the real thing. But anyone who knows Amy Klobuchar knows she's dogged, and she wanted answers, and boy, did she get them.
5: Should we maybe give him the chance to look at it and then go back at it so he can see it?
2: I think I can address it.
5: Okay, do you want to, this isn't in my time, but yes, Mr. Smith, please address it.
2: Just very briefly, and this can, if this is the correct basketball game, I recall going to a University of Maryland basketball game where Caitlin Clark was playing right around that time. And the Marshal Service was there with me. You could check if that was the exact date. It was Maryland playing Iowa, I think February of 2024. But again, that's, you could check that out if that's what we're talking about.
5: Could it then be that University of Iowa is the Hawkeyes? Could that be it? And maybe before we show this kind of thing, I know. But if he was at an Iowa game, is that correct?
2: It was because Caitlin Clark was coming to Maryland to play. And uh-huh. So we went to the game.
5: I know, that might be the confusion over the names of the team, but perhaps you should have looked at it more carefully.
1: Whose questioning is this, by the way, Mr. Chairman?
5: Are you
1: using your time, Senator? Is this what this is?
5: No.
1: Are we just having like an open session here?
5: I'm
1: glad you're trying to rehabilitate the witness, but it's not your time.
5: When you are calling a witness a dirtbag,
1: I presented him with text messages about him wanting to meet with people. Please. It could have obviously been related to the prosecution that was coordinated with his office in Atlanta.
5: Okay, well, I'm going to begin my questions now, but I think that people should have their facts straight before they accuse someone of being a dirtbag and not get the teams wrong.
1: I stand by that statement.
5: You had the teams wrong, sir.
6: Senator Klobuchar,
5: Mr. Chairman.
6: As the floor. Go proceed with your questions.
5: Thank you. From the state of Minnesota, where we have the Gophers. So there's not a lot of confusion. There's not a lot of professional teams with those names.
0: Amy Klobuchar, very relentless there. Eric Schmidt, very cranky. The two staffers behind him, very sheepish. That's my little description there. So Eric Schmidt's big made-for-TV gotcha moment was based on a sloppy mistake that he and his staff made. He had the wrong basketball game. He confused the men's NBA team, the Atlanta Hawks, with the NCAA women's team, the Iowa Hawkeyes. Smith was at an entirely different game in an entirely different league in an entirely different state. In fact, you can actually see Jack Smith here in this video attending that women's basketball game in Maryland, hundreds of miles away from that NBA game in Atlanta. And to give you a sense of what a spectacular failure this whole thing was for Senator Schmidt, I want to just play a bit of that moment again. But this time, just watch the expression on the face of Republican Senator Katie Britt, who I would note is herself a former Senate chief of staff.
2: I recall going to a University of Maryland basketball game where Caitlin Clark was playing right around that time. And the Marshall Service was there with me. You could check if that was the exact date. It was Maryland playing Iowa.
0: The look on her face as she watched this slow-moving self-implosion of her colleague is, well, it's everything. That moment, may it live on the internet for a long time. And guess what, everyone? Senator Amy Klobuchar did not let Eric Schmidt just brush this whole thing under the rug. Here she was again, a little later in that same hearing.
5: We have confirmed that, in fact, you are right, Mr. Smith. Iowa, the Iowa Hawkeyes, played Maryland on February 3rd, 2024. The game was, in fact, in Maryland, Mr. Smith. And I would just say, for a U.S. senator to have false information and imply, based on a confusion about the name of a team, which I knew, knowing my Midwestern sports, and imply that you were in another city, that you were somehow involved that day in what was happening in Georgia, and then call you a dirtbag, is something that deserves an apology.
0: Now, you would think, at this point, everyone, that Senator Eric Schmidt would slink away after all this. The MAGA world would just pretend it all didn't happen. Nope, not what happened. This whole episode was made all the more embarrassing by what was happening outside of the hearing room. Let me just put on my comms hat again and tell you that sometimes when a politician thinks they're going to have a big moment, they give a little heads up to friendly media outlets that something big is coming. Maybe you even add in some suggested talking points about it. And sure enough, right as Senator Schmidt finished grilling Jack Smith, all sorts of MAGA media influencers had already seized on it. And either they didn't watch the hearing at all, or they are so red-pilled they didn't see what everyone else watching saw happen. Because Fox News host Sean Hannity tweeted a video of the hearing saying that Senator Eric Schmidt, quote, put Jack Smith on the spot. What hearing were you watching? I don't know what hearing. MAGA podcaster Benny Johnson tweeted a video with the caption, Senator Eric Schmidt just caught Jack Smith perjuring himself on the stand in his testimony. Is that what you actually saw happen, Benny Johnson? And despite all that supposed buzz around Senator Schmidt, the podcaster still managed to spell his name wrong, which is just an extra special, just a little cherry on top of the whole day. Now, other MAGA influencers also piled on, and guess what? Almost all of them have since deleted their posts, praising Senator Schmidt for what was supposed to be this big gotcha moment. But the media blitz didn't stop at just tweets. As the hearing was still going on, Senator Schmidt showed up for what appears to have been a pre-scheduled interview with the Charlie Kirk Show, where the host continued to praise him as if they hadn't bothered to watch the hearing either.
7: Senator Schmidt, you did a great job. So, gotta give you some flowers here, sir. So, you had text messages from his team confirming that he was going to a Hawks game, and he sat there acting dumbfounded and completely clueless.
1: It was the only NBA or NCAA men's game going on at that time in Atlanta. He claimed later that he was at another game. Here's the thing. My job is to ask the questions.
0: It was the only NBA or NCAA men's game that was going on. Just sit with that for a second, because I have been sitting with it for a while. The Republican Party has spent the last 3 years claiming to be the ultimate defenders of women's sports. It's the number one issue, says a lot of them. But I guess Eric Schmidt and his staff didn't think to Google if there was any women's basketball games happening that day when they were making their little fancy poster board.
8: It is Wednesday, the 30th of September of 2026, and you are in West Coast Cookbook and Speakeasy. I am your chef de cuisine, Justice Putnam. Gunner the English Bulldog is our snoozing sous chef, and we both will be seating you directly for our especially special daily special, Smothered Benedict Wednesdays. Will no one rid us of this meddlesome king? And his entourage as well. Jeez. While we're at it, we just want to make note that there's nothing untoward about today's daily special, Smothered Benedicts, because it's a lovely egg dish with a velvety, hollandaise sauce, fluffy egg dish, velvety hollandaise sauce. What could be better? All right. Well, I did catch more of the Jack Smith hearing. That went on for what, 4+ hours? But it was going on during yesterday's show, so of course I couldn't pay attention to it. I mentioned earlier in yesterday's show about how I had to, well, get back into the bubble, because there's only so much one can take in before you say, okay, that's it. It's a wrap. This is what we're putting out. This is the curated part of the show. So that's how that worked. And so I did catch a bit more. And yeah, it was everything I expected. I don't know, struck. It's not a surprise, and it's not really out of the question, but I suspect that a lot of people who were maybe fringe MAGA, you know, they were just going along with the crowd, you know, it seemed like fun. And who wants to vote for those stupid liberals? I mean, liberal's a bad word. It's been a bad word since we were kids. Remember that? I mean, people started calling themselves progressives because liberal was a bad word. They made sure of it. And when I say they, I mean the vast right-wing conspiratorial assholes like the Heritage Foundation, the Federalist Society, the Family Research Council, who else? You know, all the right-wing church groups. Well, that was the Family Research Council, but there were others. But, yeah, you know, liberal became a bad word, a pejorative. So rather than having the conversation stopped as soon as you said, I'm a liberal, you'd say, I'm a progressive. And it would kind of like shut them up enough that you could get past it for a while. And then that didn't work. And we decided, hey, you know, we're going to take liberal back and fuck you. And when I, you know, that can be used in many different ways. We're going to take back fuck you, and we're going to take back liberal, and so we're going to take back liberal, and while we're at it, fuck you. Various levels of meaning. Do you see how it works? Anyway, we had to, you know, change it around a little bit. So, yesterday's debacle for MAGA. I'm just saying that for those who may have watched, I think that it did not portend well. But there's a lot more other issues rather than just Jack Smith. I mean, they made a tactical error, I think, even though old Eric Schmidt goes on to Charlie Kirk's show. They still call it the Charlie Kirk Show. Well, so, and I don't know, continue to lie. That's what they do. And they keep saying this guy, Eric Schmidt, is intelligent. I don't know. He's a go-getter. Yeah, he sure is. But you're only as good as your staff, I suppose. And his staff, there's a couple of the guys holding the placards behind him, while one of them got a law degree from Harvard, which just goes to show, I keep telling everybody, boy, an Ivy League education sure doesn't mean much. And I was saying that before George W. Bush came into office. George W. Bush has an Ivy League education from Yale. I think he actually did he go to Harvard a little bit? I know he went to Yale, because that's where Daddy went. So, and I'm just saying, we suspected an Ivy League education wasn't worth much when I was going back to college in, you know, state schools. I did have the mistaken belief it didn't matter what school you went to, you know, advance in life. Boy, was I wrong. I mean, doesn't matter what school you go to get a good education, because they have libraries, direction, you know, so you make it what you will, no matter where you are. But there's other aspects to college life that, I guess the Ivy League schools have a, shall we say, a corner on. Anyway, enough of that. What do we have in store for you since I went on about, curated parts of the show? And we ought to give it to you. So here it is. Yeah. Well, Eric Schmidt's VP buzz turned to a whimper because that's the way the basketball bounces. I think it was a basketball. On the rest of the menu, Hegseth is set to announce more cuts to the military's general and admiral ranks in his never-ending End the Woke campaign. Hegseth ordered the Defense Department to no longer appoint civilians as tenured college faculty at the United States Military Service Academies. Yeah, because he's a dimwit. You know, that's how MAGA is. And after Trump gutted the civilian agency specifically created to safeguard election infrastructure, Hegseth announced national security, military, and cyber forces will now guard U.S. election systems during the midterms from the wrong influences voting. Which wrong influences would they be concerned about? After the break, we move to the chef's table, where a Hungarian court reduced the sentence for a German anti-fascist convicted of punching Nazis in Budapest. That's my new punk band name, Punching Nazis in Budapest. And the British government told UK universities to stop working with a Chinese research institute that Britain's security service says is a front for espionage. Curious. Xi was just here. Are they doing research here? Huh. All that and more on West Coast Cookbook and Speakeasy. Bon appetit.

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please do follow me across social media at Justice Putnam. That's all one word, by the way. I post the show notes and links diaries on Daily Kos 10 minutes before showtime, and then post that across social media so you will have quick access to the actual reportage by the actual reporters, which in this case is Constantine Turpin at the Associated Press. Defense Secretary Pete Hegseth is planning to announce further cuts to the number of generals and admirals serving in the military in an address set for today. That would be Wednesday for those of you hearing this later. According to Pentagon officials, Hegseth will direct all military services to double the 10% reduction that he ordered last spring to the roughly 800 flag and general officer positions, making it a 20% total decrease to be completed by January 1st, 2027. Does anyone need to remind him that, you know, you're kind of fighting a war, pal? Why would you get rid of your flag officers? Why? I don't know. Either he's a drunk, his wife isn't as great of a military genius as I guess everybody thinks she is, because she's running the show. This guy is a pretty boy with a grudge. Trump or Hegseth have already fired or pushed to retire more than 24 military leaders since taking office, including the Army's top uniformed officer, General Randy George, in April. They have also fired the only 2 women serving as 4-star officers, as well as a disproportionate number of other senior women officers. I'm sorry, the Network's Radio Style Manual stipulates not female, woman. Hegseth plans to make the announcement in a speech to troops at the Marine Corps base in Quantico in Virginia. The second year in a row, he will deliver what the Pentagon is calling his State of the Force address. Fox News earlier reported the new reductions, which could include any 1-star general or above, or officer of equivalent Navy rank. As part of last year's cuts, Hegseth also ordered the active duty military to shed 20% of its 4-star general officers, the highest level leader, and the National Guard to shed 20% of its top positions, but it is unclear if all those cuts have been made. Hegseth gathered all the military's generals and admirals at the same time last year for an address in which he declared an end to woke culture and announced new directives for troops that include gender neutral or male level standards for physical fitness. I should note that all the women that have been going through the program passed the male test for the physical fitness. Now he has to think of something else to get rid of them over, because, well, there's 2 things going on here. Hegseth is a crystal white nationalist, misogynist pig, been married several times. And his current wife worked for Fox. And I think she's got an agenda, because she's the power behind the man boy.

Ma and Constantine Torpin at the Associated Press brings us this next offering here in the Bistro Cafe part of West Coast. Cookbook and Speakeasy Smothered Benedict Wednesdays. The Defense Department will no longer appoint civilians as tenured college faculty at the United States Military Service Academies, according to a memo signed yesterday, Tuesday, by Whiskey Pete Hegseth. The memo describes the decision to stop granting tenure to civilian faculty as part of a effort to refocus the military academies on war fighting. No more of this stupid history. No more of this constitutional rules of engagement. No more being nice. We kill, kill, kill! The tenure designation generally comes with a career-long academic appointment at a college. Advocates say that job security is a crucial component of academic freedom. Hegseth's directive apparently would not remove the designation from faculty members who were or are currently tenured. The U.S. Military Academy at West Point, the U.S. Naval Academy, and the U.S. Air Force Academy all did not immediately respond to questions, and officials at the Pentagon did not offer further details on the plan when reached for comment. The percentage of faculty who are civilians varies by military academy. It is highest at the U.S. Naval Academy, where roughly half of the 600 faculty members are civilians. The academies hire civilian faculty to offer expertise in topics and disciplines that military officers don't study as part of their careers, such as English and the humanities, you know, comic woke subjects. Hegseth's decision follows broader conservative attacks, well, we call them MAGA Nazi, on tenured faculty appointments in higher education. Those efforts to rein in tenure are often presented as bids to rein in academics with liberal views, as if there's something wrong with that. Well, of course, to a Nazi it is. Civilian faculty members often have more teaching experience and credentials than their military counterparts. And at the service academies, said Eric Merriman, or Merriam, a legal studies and political science professor at the University of Central Florida and a former professor at the Air Force Academy. The academies have long served a dual role, training the next generation of officers while providing a traditional, prestigious four-year college experience. The schools offer a broad liberal arts education in recognition that senior leadership must be critical thinkers who can understand different points of view. And according to the Nazis, that is a bad thing. Hegseth's actions signal a shift toward a narrower focus. In his memo on Tuesday, tenure was described as a factor that contributed to academic stagnation, faculty complacency, and institutional inability to adapt to emerging needs. Additionally, it contributes to curriculum that drifts from the mission of educating our war fighters to the research priorities of the tenured academics. You know, I keep hearing in the background, dirty Jew professor. That's what I keep hearing. Traditionally, tenured professors can be terminated only under extreme circumstances, such as professional misconduct or financial emergency. Advocates say it's especially important to maintain tenure as controversy grows over scholarly discussions about history, race, gender, and sexuality. Well, no wonder they want to get rid of tenure.

0: Jay Cooper, also at the Associated Press, brings us this final offering here in the Bistro Cafe part of West Coast Cookbook and Speakeasy, Smothered Benedict Wednesdays. The U.S. National Security Agency and other military intelligence and cybersecurity forces will guard election systems during the November midterms, Whiskey Pete Hegseth said. Military cybersecurity experts have routinely helped monitor systems and deter potential hackers since election equipment was designated infrastructure in 2017. But Hegseth's announcement comes after Trump gutted the civilian agency that is specifically created to safeguard election infrastructure, a division of the DHS called the U.S. Cybersecurity and Infrastructure Security Agency. That would be CISA. That agency last week released an election infrastructure security plan that lays out potential threats to election systems and lists services it would offer to election officials to protect the vote. Both announcements come just weeks before Election Day on November 3rd, and with early voting already underway, the short timeline suggests this is just theater, said David Becker, a former Department of Justice attorney who leads the nonprofit Center for Election Innovation and Research. If the administration was serious about assisting state and local election officials, they should not have dismantled all of the federal government's election cybersecurity capacity and fired all of their experts in early 2025, he said. Though cybersecurity assistance from the NSA and the U.S. Cyber Command is routine, many election experts, civil rights groups, and Democratic election officials are on guard for signs of meddling in voting or ballot counting by the Trump administration. Trump continues to push false claims that elections are rife with fraud while trying to interfere with long-standing election procedures. All right. I guess some people think that that's a good thing, and they are just so wholly behind him. But like I mentioned earlier, there are those on the fringe who see this for what it is, and it is completely un-American, and it offends. And many, many of Trump's actions are offending many, many more. All right, let's get to our break. And when we get back from that break, we will go through weather from around the world, and we will finish up with the stories that we've curated for you today. You are listening to West Coast Cookbook and Speakeasy, and we will be right back.
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4: This is Take Two Movie Review. I'm Mike Friend. This week, It Lives. I'm probably not the first to compare the unkillability of the Resident Evil franchise to the very zombies portrayed in the films. We saw the first of these back in 2002, and while not a fave of critics, the series has made over $1 billion and become the highest-grossing film series based on a video game and the highest-grossing horror and zombie film series. This new one, just called Resident Evil, is described as a complete reboot by director Zach Kreger, who said in interviews that he's not watched the earlier films. If you think you've heard that reboot business before, you're not wrong. 2021's Resident Evil reboot was one of the more memorable critical and box office flops in recent memory. In contrast, this new one is doing well in both those measures. No more Mila Jovovich, but the proceedings are still set in Raccoon City, and the shadowy evil outfit behind it all is still the Umbrella Corporation. Our protagonist is Brian, played by Austin Abrams, who was in Krager's successful Weapons last year. He's a medical courier who's tasked last minute with delivering a package to Raccoon City Hospital. He thinks it's a heart or a liver, but it turns out to be something more important that Umbrella researchers need to, of course, save humanity. His journey is a decent big screen translation of a first-person shooter experience as he overcomes increasingly severe obstacles on his journey, with comic relief provided by his clumsiness with firearms and poor cell service interrupted calls with his newly pregnant girlfriend. This one's practically a one-man show for Abrams, as no one else, even Zach Cherry, has more than a few seconds of screen time. This Resident Evil features the series' best yet body horror and a cliffhanger ending. This has been Take Two Movie Review. I'm Mike Friend. Catch up with us at take2moviereview.com and feed us back on our channel on YouTube.

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6: Welcome to A Cup of Health with CDC, a weekly feature of the MMWR, the Morbidity and Mortality Weekly Report. I'm your host, Dr. Robert Gaines. Many childhood diseases that used to cause epidemics in the United States are now rare, thanks to vaccinations. Dr. Laura Elam Evans is a researcher with CDC's National Center for Immunization and Respiratory Diseases. She's joining us today to discuss the importance of keeping children up to date on recommended vaccinations. Welcome to the show, Lori.
7: Thank you, Bob. 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

0: The jury sentenced Jeffrey Lee to life, not death. But Alabama just executed him anyway. I'm Bill Newman for the Civil Liberties Minute. Jeffrey Lee killed two people while robbing a pawn shop. The jury convicted him of murder and recommended life imprisonment without the possibility of parole. But the judge overrode the jury's verdict and sentenced him to death, which is unconstitutional. The Supreme Court in 2016, in a case from Florida, ruled that the Sixth Amendment right to a jury trial requires that a jury, not a judge, make the life or death decision. But there are still some 24 people on death row in Alabama who are unconstitutionally sentenced to death by a judge. Some 24 people who the government may execute anyway, because the Supreme Court, you see, did not make its decision retroactive. Because, to a majority of the justices, the importance of the finality of a criminal sentence is more important than the government killing people through a process the court knows and has ruled is unconstitutional. During Mr. Lee's 26 years on death row, he became involved in prison ministry. He explained that he wanted to prove to himself and others that his life was defined by more than his worst sins. On September 17th, Alabama executed Jeffrey Lee. He was 49. The Civil Liberties Minute is made possible by the ACLU, because freedom can't protect itself.
1: You're listening to the American Democracy Minute, keeping your government buy-in for the people. We have updates from California today, where Riverside County Sheriff was ordered to return over 650,000 2025 ballots he seized earlier this year. And state and federal officials are investigating after Shasta County's chief election officer and known election skeptic made allegations of ballot stuffing because the paper didn't feel right. CalMatters reports that September 24th, the California Supreme Court ordered Riverside County Sheriff Chad Bianco to immediately return 1,400 boxes of

0: 5th to investigate both the ballots and the election office. Curtis was ordered to appear before a federal grand jury September 24th. Curtis lost his own June 2nd primary, but will still conduct the November 3rd election. We have more at AmericanDemocracyMinute.org.
1: I'm Rick Smith, and this is Labor History in Two. On this day in labor history, the year was 1919. That was the day that began the Elaine Massacre. The massacre took place in Arkansas, where more than 100 black farmers and sharecroppers were gunned down for daring to organize their labor. The year before, a black farmer by the name of Robert L. Hill had founded the Progressive Farmers and Household Union of America. Union members pooled their money to purchase land. They also hired a lawyer to sue planters who did not give black tenant cotton farmers their fair share of the profits. The group grew in membership in the Arkansas Delta region, including near the town of Elaine in Phillips County. But white landowners would not allow this challenge to their power. Armed white militias came to a church where the union was holding a meeting. The black attendees were also armed. Gunfire broke out. In response, white posses and federal troops unleashed a wave of terror across Phillips County. Hundreds of black residents were arrested. At least 100 black Arkansans were killed. Some estimates of those murdered is considerably higher. 5 white people also died. 122 black men and women were charged with murder. 12 were given the death sentence. No white vigilante, however, was ever charged. The convicted African Americans appealed their cases. One appeal for 6 of the defendants went all the way to the U.S. Supreme Court, where it was overturned in a landmark ruling. The year of 1919 was one of the deadliest years of violence against African Americans in U.S. history. Civil rights activist James Weldon Johnson called those bloody months the Red Summer. 26 race riots left thousands of African Americans homeless and hundreds dead from Chicago to Washington, D.C. to Omaha.
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4: These storms are exhausting the state of Hawaii, now facing the third hurricane in just 2 months.
5: Cleanup underway after major storms strike Hawaii and the Northeast, as worse may be yet to come. Justice Alito recuses himself from major oil industry liability case. Plus,
6: the higher the price goes, the less people can afford it.
5: As fuel prices soar, there's a silver lining to Trump's Iran war: lower emissions.
3: All of those stories and more straight ahead. From BradBlog.com, I'm Brad Friedman.
5: And I'm Desi Doyen.
3: Stand by for 6 minutes of independent green news, politics, analysis, and snarky comment.
7: Gas, I got to tell you, is pretty expensive. Gas. Ooh, here in L.A., they gave up on putting the numbers on the sign. It just says market price.
3: Might as well at this point. This is your Green News Report.
8: I'm gonna soak up the sun.
3: Okay, Desi Doyen, I know it was pretty bad in Hawaii, terrible on the East Coast, but I got to tell you, I'm really worried about what is still yet to come from this Hurricane Polo.
5: Yeah, our summer of climate extremes is still going. Over the weekend, the U.S. Eastern Seaboard, as you mentioned, was hit by an unusually early surprise nor'easter storm that gave communities little time to prepare and triggered flooding, power outages, and canceled flights from North Carolina to New Jersey. The Atlantic Basin has been super quiet for hurricanes this season because El Niños in the Pacific tend to suppress hurricane formation in the Atlantic. In the Pacific, Hawaii is cleaning up and assessing widespread damage from extreme rains and flash flooding generated by Hurricane Nolo over the weekend, but escaped potentially catastrophic flooding when the powerful storm veered away from the Big Island.
3: Dodged a bullet on their third hurricane in, I don't know, just about as many weeks.
5: Actually, Hawaii has had an extremely rare 3 close calls in 2 months from hurricanes this year, fueled by the record-hot Pacific Ocean. As we go to air, though, Hurricane Polo

0: which spun up fast into one of the most intense hurricanes ever recorded in the Pacific, is now forecast to hit Baja California, and Polo's remnants are forecast to bring very serious flooding risk from Arizona to New Mexico to Kansas to Texas and into the central eastern U.S.
1: So basically, everywhere.
0: Yeah. Also, a heads up, UC Berkeley forecasts that this year's Super El Nino track is likely to pummel the southern half of the United States with supercharged rains and flooding over the next several months. Some states, like California, are mobilizing resources to prepare, but the Trump administration has remained silent on the threat and has even canceled federal grants for infrastructure hardening.
1: This is potential for storms like we have never seen in this country, and this guy is doing absolutely nothing?
0: That's right.
1: I'm sure it'll be fine.
0: This hyperactive Pacific storm season demonstrates how the record-breaking Super El Nino is influencing extreme weather, building on top of man-made global warming, which is driven by humanity's burning of fossil fuels. Remember, a warmer atmosphere holds more moisture and amplifies extreme heat. A new study from the European Union's Copernicus Climate Change Service has found that in August, the planet's atmosphere set a new all-time record high for water vapor, which is itself a greenhouse gas, further amplifying extreme heat and rainfall around the world.
1: I'm sure we can just ignore it away.
0: In politics, far-right U.S. Supreme Court Justice Samuel Alito on Monday recused himself from a major climate liability case headed to the court, a bid by oil companies to scuttle a lawsuit brought by Boulder County, Colorado, seeking to hold the oil industry liable for fueling climate change and its costly damages. Justice Alito is heavily invested in the fossil fuel industry.
1: Yeah, and he probably figures he's got enough votes on the rest of the court that he could take this one off.
0: Finally, it appears Americans will be stuck with soaring energy prices into the near future after Donald Trump over the weekend said he rejected Iran's latest proposal. But there may be a silver lining. While Trump has dismantled U.S. climate policy and boosted the use of climate-warming fossil fuels, his war on Iran has actually triggered a plunge in consumption of oil and gas around the world by disrupting production and distribution. Data from the International Energy Agency indicates that global demand for oil in 2026 will decline by 2.5% over last year. Doesn't sound like much, but it is the equivalent to avoiding the emissions from 103 million conventional gasoline cars. The war has spurred countries and consumers around the world to opt for solar panels and electric vehicles. The big question now is how much of that demand destruction may be permanent.
1: Donald Trump, even screwing up when he's screwing up. For much more on all of these stories and the ones we couldn't get to today, check out our website at greennews.bradblog.com. I'm Brad Friedman.
0: And I'm Desi Doyen.
1: And this has been your Green News Report.

thank you for accompanying us here to the chef's table at West Coast Cookbook and Speakeasy, Smothered Benedict Wednesdays. We always begin weather from around the world along the banks of the Rogue River. In the Rogue River Valley of Southern Oregon, on the west coast of the continental United States of America, where it is currently 49 degrees Fahrenheit with abundant sunshine. Oh my, it looks very pretty. Highs will be nearly the same as yesterday, low to mid 80s, though it didn't really start warming up until much later in the afternoon, and then it cooled off quite nicely. A few passing clouds tonight. Oh, I should note that winds today will be out of the north-northwest at its usual 5 to 10 miles per hour. And then tonight, a few passing clouds with the lows in the upper 40s, low 50s, winds light and variable. And then partly cloudy skies tomorrow with highs bumping 90 with winds light and variable. Ragweed pollen remains the pollen of note here in Rogue River, and it remains high. The air quality index for our town and the region is in the good range, and it has dropped down to 19 parts per million. And that daytime UV index remains at its autumn moderate level of 5. Barometric pressure is holding steady at the moment at 30.02 inches. Visibility is up to 10 miles and beyond, and relative humidity is at 100%. Oh, my. Hey, weather from around the world is brought to you by a crowd of crowdsourced weather stations that a crowd crowdsources from around the world, aggregated by the outlawed National Weather Service and the equally outlawed National Oceanic and Atmospheric Administration, because they will not Sharpie. They just will not. No matter what executive order orders them to Sharpie, they just will not. And so therefore they're outlawed, and we aggregate through them. So therefore, making this forecast truly from the Weather Underground. See what I did there? London Calling is 73 degrees and sunny. Paris is 70 degrees and cloudy. Rome is 80 and sunny. Oh, I should back up here. Paris just came in with a moderate advisory for thunderstorms. They did have quite a bit of rain just a few hours ago, it notes. Moving on, Rome is 80 degrees and sunny. Kabul is 67 and partly cloudy. Tehran is 78 and fair. Hong Kong is 73 degrees and cloudy. Tokyo is 66 with showers in the vicinity. Auckland, New Zealand is 48 degrees with mist. San Francisco, California is 63 degrees and sunny with a coastal flood advisory. Do not turn your back on the ocean. Chicago, Illinois is 63 degrees with rain. And New York is a pleasant 71 degrees Fahrenheit and sunny. And that is weather from around the world, brought to you by a crowd of crowdsourced weather stations that a crowd crowdsources from around the world.

Justin Spike at the World Desk of the Associated Press brings us this first amuse-bouche here at the Chef's Table at West Coast Cookbook and Speakeasy, Smothered Benedict Wednesdays. An appeals court in Hungary reduced the sentence of a German anti-fascist activist from 8 to 7 years in prison for taking part in assaults against participants of a far-right rally in Budapest in February of 2023. That would be a neo-Nazi rally, let's be clear. The new and final sentence of the defendant, identified by Hungarian authorities only as Maja T., came after a lower court issued the 8-year sentence at a hearing in February. Both the prosecution and the defense appealed that verdict, with the prosecution requesting 14 years and the defense pushing for acquittal. Authorities say Maja T. was one of more than a dozen activists who assaulted participants at an annual far-right event in Budapest known as the Day of Honor, one of the biggest neo-Nazi rallies in Europe. She was convicted for punching Nazis, let's be clear. Prosecutors said Maja T. and other perpetrators planned to pursue their ideological struggle against supporters of the extremist right and to assault selected victims with various instruments capable of causing death. Well, I guess that's worse than punching Nazis. A group of the defendant's supporters gathered outside the court in central Budapest, waving banners and demanding the defendant's release. Upon entering the courtroom, Maja T. smiled at other supporters who had gathered inside for the hearing. In reducing the sentence, the judge said Maja T. should be considered an accomplice rather than a perpetrator in one count of the charges and should not be considered a member of a criminal organization as originally charged. Nice to see they're so lenient. Took 1 year off of an inflated sentence.

Dallas at the World Desk of the Associated Press brings us this final amuse-bouche here at the Chef's Table at West Coast Cookbook and Speakeasy Smothered Benedict Wednesdays. Mm-hmm. The British government today, Wednesday, told UK universities to stop working with a Chinese research institute that Britain's security service says is a front for espionage. Security Minister Dan Jarvis said British academics should end all arrangements with the China General Technology Research Institute. MI5 said more than 100 UK-linked academics have worked on projects secretly funded by Chinese intelligence through the research institute. The projects included work on cybersecurity, artificial intelligence, covert communication systems, and steganography, the practice of hiding messages. MI5 said the institute has very strong ties to the Chinese Ministry of State Security and seeks to fund research that improves the Chinese state's technical capacity for espionage. British intelligence officials have in recent years steadily ramped up their warnings against or about espionage threats from China, the UK's third largest trading partner. A year ago, MI5 Director General Ken McCallum said Chinese state actors present a security threat every day. Well, that brings us to the end of our broadcast period for the day, and but that does not mean that Netroots Radio does not continue, because they do. Netroots Radio continues broadcasting. That's right. And we will meet up here tomorrow for, what is it? Metro Shrimp and Grits Thursdays. That's right. All righty. We'll get through it. Trust me. So do stay tuned to Netroots Radio all day and all night for all the breaking news as it breaks. And we will meet up here tomorrow, right here in West

0: For Scientific American Science Quickly, I'm Rachel Feltman. Earlier this month, six men were extradited from South Africa for allegedly conning more than 100 U.S. women out of more than $6 million. According to the FBI, the men were members of a large organized crime ring that sometimes crafted and maintained elaborate romantic relationships to defraud their targets. The idea of someone using romance to con you isn't new. It's practically a tale as old as time. But the internet made it possible to implement these schemes from the other side of the globe. Thanks to the ubiquitous nature of online socializing and dating, it no longer sounds inherently fishy to fall for someone you've yet to meet in person. Fengjia Wang is an assistant professor of criminology and criminal justice at the University of Texas at Arlington, who studies online financial crimes. She says that AI is now the latest technological advance, making romance cons harder to spot and easier to scale. Thank you so much for coming on to talk with us today.
1: Thank you for inviting me.
0: So how did you get interested in studying romance scams?
1: So initially, when I get into the field of online scams, so my research actually broadly focuses on online financial crimes and how technology actually creates new opportunities for the offenders to target and exploit the victims in cyberspace. And over time, my work has somehow expanded from what I studied in the PhD into, you know, online scam more generally, particularly, you know, human side of those scams. So how scammers actually use persuasion, trust, and deception to influence people's decisions. So this kind of, you know, progression of my research, you know, naturally lead me to online romance scam, because this is a very interesting scam and how people actually tricking the victims on dating apps, where in the same time, financial exploitations is oftentimes built around this kind of, you know, interpersonal loving relationships. And more recently, I have also studied, you know, a little bit regarding to the aftermath of the scam, where you have money mules, money launderers, and, you know, broader networks that actually help move those illicit funds. And in more recent years, I began to focusing on, you know, how online scam or online financial crime impacting, you know, different populations, specifically elderly population, which could be one of the most vulnerable populations in the societies. So that is how my research actually progressed, you know, moving from online financial crime, online scam to romance scam, and more recently to like money mules or scam against elderly populations, and ultimately, you know, of course, leading me to understanding a more broader, you know, ecosystems that may impact the victims and also the societies as general.
0: Well, to take a step back, could you tell our listeners a little bit about what kind of scams are out there these days that you're studying?
1: Well, the current scam I'm currently studying is, of course, the first one is online romance scam. And the second one I focus most heavily on is going to be the Bitcoin scam, meaning that how scammers actually utilizing Bitcoins or broader, you know, cryptocurrency systems to elicit, you know, fund from the victims, and how those scams can potentially impacting both the victims and societies. And aside from the general online scams, I have been also studying, you know, a little bit regarding to cyber stalking and also cyber bullying as well, especially those against teenagers and also minors. And in addition, with regarding to a more broader, you know, abusive nature of cyberspace, potentially, I also study a little bit regarding to sextortion and also a little bit regarding to, you know, how image-based sexual abuse can potentially be penetrated online and against, you know, different victims from different age groups.
0: Could you give us some examples of common romance scams that we've been seeing lately?
1: Well, lately, because, you know, online romance scam in general, you know, the scammers are trying to use fake identities to persuade the victims into giving up their monies by building a trusted relationships in the first hand. So that is a very common online romance scam that we have been knowing in the societies. But however, in recent years, I want to say online romance scam has been industrialized in a more Bitcoin or investment-based trusted scams that happening online, specifically when the scammers are building trust with you first, and then the scammers are enticing you or luring you to go on in fraudulent investment platforms where the scammers will tell the victims that, oh, we need to build a wonderful future together, and in order to do so, we need to do the investment, or we need to invest on these platforms and accumulate our assets all together. But in return, the victims will find out the scammers are actually building up the fake platforms by themselves to lure the victims to invest on. So in the end of the day, the victims are actually just investing their own money by putting the money just directly into the scammers' pockets. So that is how the Roman scam are gradually developing from simply just using persuasive cues into the scammers are industrialized their operations by building like an entrepreneur around their operations by, you know, luring the victims into the investment apps before, you know, they actually exploiting them voluntarily in some ways.
2: So we're not talking about, you know, somebody messaging you online and talking you into sending them some amount of money. We're talking about, you know, big operations where they're forming, in some cases, really like long-term online relationships with you. You know, there's an entire operation then funneling you into giving them money in what seems like a business decision.
1: Exactly. I want to more emphasize the online Roman scam nowadays is developing more like an organized crime or a more likely to be a white color crime, if you want to say it more generally. So instead of just a petty crimes that impacting only a small portion of the victims, but you know, the victims around the globe are impacting by this kind of scam. And we do not know exactly where majority of the scammers are coming from, but we just know they stay anonymized, they stay organized, they stay in a group and trying to get into as many victims' mind as they can, or even their bank account.
2: So how do you go about studying Roman scams?
1: So one area of my work actually examines how Roman scam operates. So that is going to be the one central thing I'm currently studying on. So I have been studying, you know, scam communications and offender strategies to understand how scammers actually use staged processes to construct identities, initiate, you know, relationships, build trust, and eventually, you know, transition into what I called a financial request or financial crisis. So this kind of help us to think about, you know, Roman scam as a staged processes instead of just like one single deceptive messages and then the victims just give out money. So it's not like this way. And most recently, I have been studying, you know, how we can actually prevent Roman scam before the victimization even occurs. So one of my most recent projects actually trying to dive further into the persuasion strategies used by the scammers, how the persuasion actually works into enticing the victims to fall into those crises. So the basic idea is very similar to a vaccine, if I use this example. So instead of, you know, simply telling people how scam actually exists, so we expose potential users or potential victims to weakened example of the persuasive strategies of the scammers that they could potentially be using during the scamming process and explain how those strategies actually work. So the goal is, of course, to cut the connection or cut the persuasion cues in the first place before the victims fall into the bigger traps. So the goal is, of course, to help people to recognize that or resist to those techniques when they encounter in a real relationships. Some of my recent works also examine, you know, the role of AI in those scams, especially generative AIs. So they can potentially make it easier for the scammers to produce, you know, convincing messages. Because nowadays, if we get a chance to interview an offenders in cyberspace, they probably be like, we won't be write those pre-scam scripts by ourselves. We use generative AI to generate realistic images to target more peoples in the societies. So, and they also use AI to generate those images and identities. And of course, at the same time, our research also asks whether people can be trained or recognized manipulation regardless of whether deceptive contents was created by human or AI, and which type of cue is more persuasive to the potential victims or the general crowd.
2: What are your findings tell us about how people can avoid these scams and spot them?
1: Well, I want to say all of my research that I just described in the previous questions, they are all in progress. But what is actually surprising me is, you know, how difficult it can be to translate, you know, general scam awareness into actual resistance. Because people, when they hear about online scam or romance scam, they may even be able to list, right, those clear and obvious warning signs. But recognizing a red flag in those abstract is very different than actually being able to tell them in the actual conversations when they are having with the scammers. And somehow, even though with those awareness already pre-existed in their mind, they can still be very susceptible to those persuasions. So this is one reason that, you know, a lot of scam awareness so-called trainings can be less effective than they actually think they can't. Because a lot of time, you know, the scammers, they will read our papers as well. So they will adapt their strategies as well simultaneously when our researchers and our societies begin to progressing against those scams. So that is one central findings of my research. And another interesting one from my prevention research is that, you know, simply creating a sense of threat or fear does not necessarily appear to be the most important mechanism for protecting people. Because we do not want to, you know, entice a fear from the victims without actually telling them what the scam is actually about. Does not reduce their online activities or sometimes may have more adverse effects on how they actually talk to people online. So what seems especially important for me is that developing people's motivation and ability to resist the persuasion is more important than enticing just, you know, the simple fear. Because that kind of mentality suggests prevention message should go beyond just saying romance scams are dangerous, right? So they should teach people what manipulation and persuasion looks like in the actual conversations and what to do when they actually encounter those red flags.
2: And what are some of the red flags that people should be looking out for?
1: From a researcher's standpoint, I think the first one is not going to be the broken grammar again, because a lot of time when people are saying, oh, the scammers are using a broken English or they are using a fragmented sentencing when they are chatting with you, is the sign of a scammer, because nowadays scammers are now, they are using AI to generate, you know, sentences. So of course the grammar is going to be great. It's awesome. It's just like a native speakers when talking to the victims. But I want to say the most important sign I want everyone to notice is that the use of images and the videos, because you want the person talking to you online show their behaviors consistent, meaning that the images and the videos needs to be always consistent telling the stories. But however, it's very hard in today's world as well, because the deepfakes can always help the scammers to create whatever images and videos they want to create, even in a consistent ways. So although I want to say it is a red flag, but in some other ways is, you know, the scammers, if they really invest into the scam, they probably can overcome this challenge as well. And the third red flag I want to mention is whether they will have a video chat or voice chat with you in your live settings. This is a common red flag that I always recommend people to do when they are trying to, you know, talking to strangers online, especially for a prolonged period of times. But however, in other hand, things always come with double-edged sword, right? Because with the deepfakes and AIs, the scammers can just embed a deepfake software into their video chatting platforms, and then they can change their face, change their voice. So I want to say overall, in general, it's just very hard to actually like completely eliminate the opportunities to encounter scams online, especially on the dating apps. So I want to say always have somebody around you So you can always talk to them when you see anything. You might be raising your red flags. Do not keep yourself in a bubble without talking to your friends or your families or your classmates, right? So always let people around you, like, really care about you. Tell them what is going on in these conversations, what's actually raising your suspicions, and they might be the perfect individual that can help you to tell if it is a scam or give you more advice on how to talk to strangers on the platforms. So that's my suggestions.
2: Yeah, well, and it sounds like, unfortunately, we're at a point technologically where no matter how real the relationship feels and no matter how much evidence you think you've acquired that it's real, maybe if someone you've only ever spoken to virtually asks you for money, that should just always be a red flag, unfortunately. Yeah, maybe in the 1% of situations where that is someone who genuinely loves you asking for money, maybe they just need to be let down.
1: Exactly. Another thing, I think it is also very important that the prevention does not always place on the responsibility on the victim's families alone. The dating apps, the social media companies, financial institutions, and the law enforcement also have important roles to play. So we should not simply just ask the victims how you can become better at detecting scam by yourselves online, but ask, you know, how the platforms, how the general societies can make those scams harder to carry out in the first place.
2: Absolutely. Well, thank you so much for coming on to talk to us about this.
1: Thank you so much for inviting me.
2: That's all for today's episode. We'll be back on Friday to chat with the internet's favorite food foraging expert, Alexis Nicole Nelson. Science Quickly is produced by me, Rachel Faltman, along with Fonda Mwangi, Allison Rogers, and Jeff Delvisio. This episode was edited by Alex Seguiera. Mariel Issa and Aaron Shattuck fact-check our show. Our theme music was composed by Dominic Smith. 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For Scientific American, this is Rachel Faltman. See you next time.

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0: Welcome back. 35 minutes past the hour. So Trump yesterday, he had a bunch of billionaires, tech billionaires, over to the White House for a nice lunch. Elon Musk, Jeff Bezos, Mark Zuckerberg, you know, the whole crew. And, you know, they don't want to be regulated. No industry, well, there are exceptions, obviously, but generally speaking, billionaires don't like being regulated. They think that they're the smartest people in the room, they're the gods of our day, and they should be able to do whatever the hell they want. And that's basically what Trump said. In fact, they all started referring to AI as superintelligence, SI, instead of AI. This is their way of kissing Trump's ass, the same way that yesterday we saw, you know, Eric Schmidt and John Kennedy and all these other Republicans kissing Trump's ass by going after Jack Smith. It's pathetic. And in this case, it's actually dangerous. And, you know, Trump was making snide remarks to the guy who's the head of Anthropic, who's been warning about this. And I don't know. This seems to me like a pivotal moment. So anyhow, what's on your mind? Let's pick up some calls here. We got some open lines. Paul in Ambler, Pennsylvania. Hey, Paul, what's up?
1: Tom, I wanted to talk about what I think is an emerging threat from Donald Trump in his years in office. It's a criminogenic environment. And from the social sciences, for those that are not familiar with this term, it is the environment, the social environment, that is the genesis for crime, all kinds of crime. Donald Trump isn't the cause of a criminogenic environment. He's the apex arising out of one. What you have is a man who was investigated, prosecuted, and convicted in numerous places and let go, including, 35 felonies? If you allow people to brazenly break the law from the highest levels of society to the lowest levels of society, everyone who had any kind of impulse control could throw it out the window because they either can hire a lawyer and get scot-free, or they could get convicted and just be a guy with a bad reputation and still go on to make billions.
0: Yeah.
1: A criminogenic environment is spreading. In Philadelphia, you can look it up on the internet, House of Horrors. They found a house with a million video images of pornography, violent torture, and two cases which appear to be murder. Seven missing women have been identified from that trove of information, and there's dozens upon dozens, I believe, up to 60 other missing persons, all women. They were plucked out of the Kensington neighborhood in Philadelphia. And I've talked about this place before, and it's probably well known to some of your listeners. The worst open-air drug environment in the United States, and probably in all of North America. What goes on there isn't just drug dealing or crime or the drug addicts going up and down the street. People live there. 20 years ago, a little 9-year-old girl playing in front of her house in Kensington was grabbed by the guy who owned this house. He's died, I think, a year or two ago. His son was caught, and this is what unleashed this investigation. 20 years ago, as a 9-year-old girl, that man was arrested for trying to drag her into his truck, arrested by the police, taken to trial. There was some sort of mistrial or something. They wanted to retry him. They couldn't because the little girl was so terrified. She says, I thought this guy was like the devil who was going to kill me. So they couldn't retry him. And he went on for another 20 years doing God knows how much damage to the city of Philadelphia, all because a criminogenic environment in a drug-addled neighborhood was allowed to persist for decades. And Donald Trump, with his goofball Democratic senator enablers, whoever that woman was, who says, I don't want to have a conflict with Donald Trump. I want to get back to work. Well, I've got news for all the senators who are Democrats. You haven't been doing a goddamn thing in the last 40 years. And you've let Donald Trump go wild, and you've done nothing about it. If we don't try him, his family, and countless hundreds, if not thousands of people in the Pentagon, in the CIA, in the Department of Justice, the Department of Education, the entire regime, if we aren't trying, investigating, and putting these people behind bars, you are going to see a criminogenic environment from sea to shining sea, worse than Donald Trump.
0: I think we're already seeing it, Paul. I mean, you know, you had the fake electors in 2020. I mean, he'd been in office for 4 years, and suddenly you had a whole bunch of Republicans who were willing to not just break the law, but violate the Constitution. These were all people who had taken an oath to uphold it in one way or another. Some were lawyers, some were elected officials, you know, but they had all taken an oath, who were just, you know, gung-ho to go along with this. And now you've got Republican senators who are like, well, you know, January 6th was not that big a deal. You know, it's just fine. Donald Trump didn't do anything wrong. It's Jack Smith who's the villain here. I mean, I think your analysis is absolutely accurate. And it's been going. And by the way, this is something that I'm going to get into a deep dive with Dr. Bandy Lee in the third hour of the program today. She wants to talk specifically about this, about how Trump is contagious. So I think your analysis is solid, Paul.
1: All right, Tom.
0: Yeah, thanks
1: a lot.
0: Calm
1: down, you know.
0: Yeah, okay. Have a good one. Okay. Thanks. Marilyn in Chicago. Hey, Marilyn, what's on your mind today?
2: Hi, Tom. Thank you for letting me be on the show.
0: Sure.
2: I'm just, what I saw with Jack Smith yesterday was, as you have stated very perfectly, just appalling beyond belief.
0: It was obscene.
2: But my biggest, it was obscene. They owe him an apology for the disrespect they accorded him yesterday.
0: Yep.
2: And what I am more concerned about than anything is how feckless the Democrats are in fighting Trump and the Republican Party. I just don't understand. I know that you have presented really good information, you know, about all the voter suppression that, you know, occurred with Kamala Harris, that she probably would have won if that voter suppression wasn't there. And, you know, the disinformation against Hillary Clinton and Kamala, you know, from Putin, you know, on all the social media and all that. And we don't ever talk about that. The Democrat, imagine if that were in reverse. You know, I mean, we, you know, what is it? Al Gore lost by, what was it, 500 and something, 90 votes or something. We let that go. Yeah. And when the recount occurred, you know, he actually won. And I just don't understand why we don't know how. You know, he keeps saying that the Iranians were building nuclear weapons, yet the JCPOA, you know, the international organizations that were, you know, looking at if they were followed, they said they were in compliance until he got rid of that.
0: He tore up the agreement.
2: And then they started.
0: Yeah,
2: he tore up the agreement and then they started building. But when I see these Democrats that go on, you know, CNN, MS Now, all those shows, the Sunday morning shows are the worst. They don't say anything when the Republican says that.
0: Yeah.
2: Thanks to Donald Trump, they're not going to build nuclear weapons anymore. And they just sit there.
0: We've got a bunch of these kind of old-fashioned, I would call them Clinton Democrats, you know, referring to Bill, not Hillary, although I suppose it's kind of both, you know, who are deeply in the pockets of large corporate donors and left-wing billionaires, some billionaires. You know, and they just think kind of get along to go along is the way to you know, have success and all that kind of stuff. And their day is gone. I'm telling you, the progressives are on the upswing here. We are sliding into a new cycle in American history. It's the end of a 45 year period. Oh,
2: right.
0: It's real.
2: I hope so.
0: Yeah, it is real. It is happening, Marilyn.
2: Right. Yeah. Right. Thank you so much.
0: Yeah. Thanks for the call, Marilyn. Great rant. Yeah. Good talking to you.
2: Okay.
0: Thank you. 45 minutes past the hour. I'll be back with more of your calls in just a minute. Stay tuned. We'll be right back.

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1: It's the place where we dare to ask, is Walmart a person? And we dare to say, no, the Republicans on the court lied to us all about that one, too.

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1: The American middle class is on its deathbed. 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
2: Hey friends, Tom Hartman here to tell you about my brand new book. It's called The Tom Hartman Reader. Tom Hartman Reader is unlike any of my other books. 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Also, it more clearly identifies the root cause of so many of our social and environmental ills. 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Inspiration, insight, and action. The Tom Hartman Reader,

0: Hey, thanks so much for sharing our program and for reaching out to our stations and sponsors and letting them know that you're listening. 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
1: Welcome back. 9 minutes before the hour. Picking up your calls here, Roger in Seattle. Hey, Roger, what's up?
3: Okay. In continuing my September theme of optimism, first, thanks for supporting the smallest public Seattle station, KBCS, in January with our new mayor, Katie Wilson, mm-hmm. who, of course, you all nationwide know is the West Coast answer to New York's socialist mayor. But anyway, mm-hmm. To continue that theme of optimism in these dark times as winter approaches, how about one, a Truth and Reconciliation Commission chaired by a South African BIPOC person, not a white person. Colored's okay, as you know. Gandhi was colored and learned a lot of his nonviolence ideas in South Africa. And two, how about a 9/11 reimbursement fund for, one, fired federal employees, the DOD carrier group attempted suicide people, and as well as the January 6th survivors of those police that did commit suicide. And then, of course, the Congress, wherever they don't provide enough money for the dead third world infants or whatever, this 9/11 fund could also go to certain nonprofits that help the people that were killed in the world by this administration. Mm-hmm. And thirdly, if you have time, could you also mention People of the Lie that we've talked about by M. Scott Peck?
1: Yeah.
3: By your guest on the third hour.
1: Yeah, the People of the Lie was a book that M. Scott Peck wrote back 30, 40 years ago, thereabouts. About psychopaths, basically, about people who easily lie, about Donald Trump, and most of the Republican caucus.
3: Christians usually say, oh, money's the root of all evil, but Scott Peck, doctors, who was a psychiatrist, by the way, like Trump's sister, or I don't know if she's a psychologist, but he was a psychiatrist who said, no, it's not money is the root of all evil, it's people that lie.
1: Yeah. Yeah, it's evil people that are the root of all evil. Roger, I endorse everything you just said. The one caveat I would put on the Truth and Reconciliation Commission is the reason why the Truth and Reconciliation Commission in South Africa did not fully achieve its goals. I mean, the main goal was to make a transition, a nonviolent transition to multiracial democracy, and that largely was accomplished. But there are still a lot of hiccups along the way. And a lot of that was because when they set up the Truth and Reconciliation Commission, it had two conditions. Number one, if you came out and admitted your crimes and repented, basically said, I'm sorry, then you were forgiven. And the door and the books were closed. If, on the other hand, you were a participant in these crimes that the government committed against its people and you refused to testify and you refused to apologize, you went to jail. The problem is nobody went to jail. They didn't go, and many people who were part of the de Klerk administration and others refused to participate and called it a kangaroo court and this and that and the other thing, trashed it. And those people were never held accountable. And that just fueled the white supremacist stuff that led Elon Musk and his father to leave the country. And, I guess David Sachs and Peter Thiel and I can't remember all the whole list of them who all have South African connections, but you know, a lot of it I think goes back to the failure of that Truth and Reconciliation Commission. So
3: that's if we have it here, then we can call that West Virginia senator, then the senator from Pennsylvania, and your friend in Vancouver. That's also
1: Joe Manchin
3: supporting
1: and
3: Trump.
1: John Fetterman and
3: Democrats
1: Marie Luz
3: and Perez. Admit that they were wrong.
1: Yeah, I get it. Thank you, Roger. David in St. Paul, Minnesota. Hey, David, thanks for listening to KTNF. What's up?
2: Yeah, hey, Tom. Thanks for taking my call. I kind of laughed yesterday when I heard the clown from Missouri called Jack.
1: Oh, Eric Schmidt.
2: Eric Schmidt, man. He called him a dirtbag.
1: Yeah.
2: We call him a dirtbag, and I don't know if people know, you know, it's kind of a little subculture of our population, but that's a term used for rock climbers, like, you know, for people devoted to rock climbing. So,
1: oh, really?
2: Their insults don't even land. But I have another thing, Tom, really quick here, and I just read an article yesterday about AI is actually increasing the cost of healthcare because these companies are using AI. They're analyzing people's records and they're billing insurance and adding extra coding in to charge people more, but they're not being, you know, if you have a chronic condition, you're not being treated for that condition.
1: Right.
2: While you're in the six states. So they're charging extra.
1: No, you're absolutely right. I got to jump in here, David, because I'm going to hit a break in 30 seconds. The six states now where if you're on real Medicare, they are now forcing you to go through pre-authorizations. They're using AI for those pre-authorizations. So you're absolutely right. I mean, you know, this is our government is now, the Trump administration in this experiment to destroy Medicare in six states, including Washington State, right across the river from me, is using AI to deny people's payments. So thanks a lot for the call. Well said. Amazing stuff. On the other side of the break, Heidi Sigmund-Kuda, Betty Dangerous is going to drop by. Trump's mass murderer? Really? Stick around.

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1: Hi, friends. 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
5: These storms are exhausting the state of Hawaii, now facing the third hurricane in just 2 months.
6: Cleanup underway after major storms strike Hawaii and the Northeast, as worse may be yet to come. Justice Alito recuses himself from major oil industry liability case. Plus,
7: the higher the price goes, the less people can afford it.
6: As fuel prices soar, there's a silver lining to Trump's Iran war: lower emissions.
8: All of those stories and more straight ahead from BradBlog.com. I'm Brad Friedman.
6: And I'm Desi Doyen.
8: Stand by for 6 minutes of independent green news, politics, analysis, and snarky comment.
9: Gas, I got to tell you, is pretty expensive. Gas. Ooh, here in L.A., they gave up on putting the numbers on the sign. It just says market price.
8: Might as well at this point. This is your Green News Report. Okay, Desi Doyen, I know it was pretty bad in Hawaii, terrible on the East Coast, but I got to tell you, I'm really worried about what is still yet to come from this Hurricane Polo.
6: Yeah, our summer of climate extremes is still going. Over the weekend, the U.S. Eastern Seaboard, as you mentioned, was hit by an unusually early surprise nor'easter storm that gave communities little time to prepare and triggered flooding, power outages, and canceled flights from North Carolina to New Jersey. The Atlantic Basin has been super quiet for hurricanes this season because El Niños in the Pacific tend to suppress hurricane formation in the Atlantic. In the Pacific, Hawaii is cleaning up and assessing widespread damage from extreme rains and flash flooding generated by Hurricane Nolo over the weekend, but escaped potentially catastrophic flooding when the powerful storm veered away from the Big Island.
8: Dodged a bullet on their third hurricane in, I don't know, just about as many weeks.
6: Actually, Hawaii has had an extremely rare 3 close calls in 2 months from hurricanes this year, fueled by the record hot Pacific Ocean. As we go to air, though, Hurricane Polo, which spun up fast into one of the most intense hurricanes ever recorded in the Pacific, is now forecast to hit Baja California, and Polo's remnants are forecast to bring very serious flooding risk from Arizona to New Mexico to Kansas to Texas and into the central eastern U.S.
8: So basically, everywhere.
6: Yeah. Also, a heads up, UC Berkeley forecasts that this year's Super El Nino track is likely to pummel the southern half of the United States with supercharged rains and flooding over the next several months. Some states, like California, are mobilizing resources to prepare, but the Trump administration has remained silent on the threat and has even canceled federal grants for infrastructure hardening.
8: This is a potential for storms like we have never seen in this country. And this guy is doing absolutely nothing?
6: That's right.
8: I'm sure it'll be fine.
6: This hyperactive Pacific storm season demonstrates

0: illustrates how the record-breaking Super El Nino is influencing extreme weather, building on top of man-made global warming, which is driven by humanity's burning of fossil fuels. Remember, a warmer atmosphere holds more moisture and amplifies extreme heat. A new study from the European Union's Copernicus Climate Change Service has found that in August, the planet's atmosphere set a new all-time record high for water vapor, which is itself a greenhouse gas, further amplifying extreme heat and rainfall around the world.
1: I'm sure we can just ignore it away.
0: In politics, far-right U.S. Supreme Court Justice Samuel Alito on Monday recused himself from a major climate liability case headed to the court, a bid by oil companies to scuttle a lawsuit brought by Boulder County, Colorado, seeking to hold the oil industry liable for fueling climate change and its costly damages. Justice Alito is heavily invested in the fossil fuel industry.
1: Yeah, and he probably figures he's got enough votes on the rest of the court that he could take this one off.
0: Finally, it appears Americans will be stuck with soaring energy prices into the near future after Donald Trump over the weekend said he rejected Iran's latest proposal. But there may be a silver lining. While Trump has dismantled U.S. climate policy and boosted the use of climate-warming fossil fuels, his war on Iran has actually triggered a plunge in consumption of oil and gas around the world by disrupting production and distribution. Data from the International Energy Agency indicates that global demand for oil in 2026 will decline by 2.5% over last year. Doesn't sound like much, but it is the equivalent to avoiding the emissions from 103 million conventional gasoline cars. The war has spurred countries and consumers around the world to opt for solar panels and electric vehicles. The big question now is how much of that demand destruction may be permanent.
1: Donald Trump, even screwing up when he's screwing up. For much more on all of these stories and the ones we couldn't get to today, check out our website at greennews.bradblog.com. I'm Brad Friedman.
0: And I'm Desi Doyen.
1: And this has been your Green News Report. I can't find comfort in the
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1: Hey, welcome to the second hour of our program. 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And Heidi Kuda, C-U-D-A, on Blue Sky. Heidi, welcome back to the program. Or Betty, it's great to have you with us.
2: Heidi, Betty, that all works.
1: Yeah,
2: good to see you, Tom.
1: I get it. It's always nice talking with you. So there's two articles you wrote, one about elections and one about Trump's mass murder that I wanted to talk with you about, unless there's anything else in particular you want to bring up, and feel free to put that out. But Trump's mass murder. What? Tell us about this.
2: Yeah, I always love talking about Trump's mass murder. Actually, I don't love talking about this stuff, but I feel it's very important. About a week and a half ago, 2 weeks ago, we're always kind of being fed these like hot trash narratives. They distract us. They put us in despair. We don't know what's real, what's not. But it's our job, as you know, to try to figure things out. So I'm listening to all of this AI kill threat stuff, and I'm thinking to myself, Trump's already engaging in mass murder. I mean, there's, while they're talking about the future potential of, AI kills, we're actually dealing with a regime that has, and I can give you the numbers, engaged in mass murder. We can look at some of the numbers if you don't mind. We've got, and I wrote this report about 10 days ago. So since then, there may be additional kills, but there's the 230 boats out in the seas, and there's never been any evidence that those were warranted. Those are extrajudicial murders, as far as I'm concerned. You have 9,000 to 18,000 deaths in this illegal Iran war. Those are the estimates. The scariest number comes from a medical journal called The Lancet, which says and reports 700,000 deaths already linked to the very brutal, destruction of U.S. aid. There were, it was very abrupt. It was not planned. And these are in countries like Kenya, Nigeria, rural Afghanistan. And The Lancet's predicting 14 million deaths by 2030. Of course, you have this anti-science regime. So you have people who are dying of diseases that actually we have vaccines for. Of course, you know about the measles epidemic, the most ridiculous thing to occur. And you have like 35 years, we've never seen numbers like this. And I'm not even talking about the, incompetent response to COVID in his first term, which also resulted in thousands of unnecessary deaths. So we look at this AI kill threat narrative, and I just think to myself, we don't need to look to the future to see what Trump's regime is already doing around the world.
1: Yeah. Or what AI is capable of. Apparently, there are whistleblowers in Israel saying that they've been using AI to kill basically Palestinians, particularly Gazans, specifically.
2: Yes, of course.
1: Looking for people who are, like with the press or helping out in medical services and things like that.
2: That's a great point. With the help of organizations like Palantir, I think when I first heard, all the media reporting on this AI kill threat, I thought, this sounds to me a lot like that strong man playbook. Like, we are going to tell you about this terrible problem and we're going to create it. And then we're going to tell you that only we can fix it, as opposed to what we used to do with new technology, new developments, new weaponry. We had responsible regulation. And so when you're hearing from the cabal of people that wish to have no regulation and prefer some sort of, future of feudalism, telling you about this and saying only they can fix it, only Trump can fix it, I think it's important to take a step back and, see what's really going on. And as I said, you know, we're already dealing with a regime that is killing people. And I, you know, gave you some of the numbers, and I didn't even mention ICE killings, you know, 57 at last count. There's probably some more that have occurred since then. And then also, ICE is no longer releasing the numbers to us that would reveal how many killings occur after somebody is released. Often there's murders that occur right after release. So this is pretty, you know, staggering. And I thought it was important to report on it.
1: Yeah, it's good. It really is. It really and truly is. There's just a mind-boggling amount of blood on the hands of Donald Trump, his cabinet, and the Republicans who support him in the House and Senate. It's and who vote for him. You know, I mean, it's just breathtaking.
2: Correct.
1: So, Heidi, you also write, everyone has to realize that they're going to steal the elections.
2: Yeah. I don't see how we can look at it any other way. So that quote actually came from Professor Jason Stanley, who wrote How Fascism Works. And I was listening to an interview where he literally sounded like a narrator of the apocalypse. He's like, you know, they're going to claim foreign interference. They're going to set their ice goons on there. And he listed this litany of things that we can expect. Of course, they're going to claim fraud. You know, Trump obviously is in a terribly vulnerable position because, you know, as I reported today, I think more and more people are understanding that MAGA is a scam. So I think it would be very important to be prepared for everything that they're going to do. Just like we saw in 2024, where there was dozens of bomb threats called in. I think that, you know, only by a lack of, we shouldn't have a lack of imagination on what will be attempted. Of course, cronies put in important election positions, you know, everything that Trump pulled in 2020. And of course, what we've seen in Orban's Hungary and what we've seen in Putin's Russia, you know, we're going to see some of these things occurring in the next few weeks. And I'm actually very concerned because I anticipate they will try Black Swan events. They will try, you know, national emergencies. But again, a very, very, very coordinated response with, you know, not a disorganized response, but an organized response is, I think, the best way people need to brace themselves.
1: Yeah, I absolutely agree. And, you know, this whole thing we had Greg Palast on in the first hour of the program, and he was talking about how wonderful. Ken Paxton had bragged on Steve Bannon's show that if he hadn't prevented in the 2020 election, if he hadn't prevented 2.2 million mostly black voters in Houston from getting mail-in ballots, then Donald Trump would have lost Texas. And the principal way that they suppress the vote in black communities all around America is by having 5 and 6 year hour long lines, and for working class people. And so people like to vote by mail, and they just, you know, they said no. He blocked that, and he said Trump would have lost Texas. So I think you're absolutely right here.
2: Yes, go ahead.
1: You mentioned MAGA is a scam. What did you mean by that?
2: I wrote an article this morning called MAGA was a scam. I basically always talk to people all over the world, and I had my friend from Finland on Betty Zoom yesterday, talking about his analysis of recent events in Ukraine. And I asked him to look ahead to the midterm elections and to offer Americans some advice. And he basically went into this whole talk about how MAGA was a scam. And I'm always looking for better words. And I thought, that's a slogan we can do something with. From beginning to end, it was a scam. Mm-hmm. And people need an off-ramp. People who may have voted for Trump three times and are now seeing that he waged a war when he said he wouldn't, that their gas prices and their food prices and everything that hits them personally is far worse than they ever expected. Some of those people are going to feel very betrayed. They were scammed. Trump, as we know, has been a professional scam artist most of his career, from duping people to, you know, getting involved in Ponzi schemes, to his Trump University, to not paying his, you know, workers when he was, you know, building large scale projects, on and on and on. Thousands of lawsuits to attest to this. But because of the media coverage, because of the normalization, because Fox was always promoting him, NBC had him under contract, Les Moonves of CBS famously said, Trump campaign may not be great for America, but it's darn good for CBS. So, you know, Art of the Deal, everything. They were misled. The Apprentice, NBC knew this wasn't a successful billionaire. They walked around his office and saw a crumbling, decrepit empire. So I just want MAGA to know they have an opera. They have an off-ramp. They were scammed. And if they decide that they are, you know, going to get past the, you know, shame that people often feel, you know, we'll embrace them. Go ahead, you know, stay home or vote democratically. Those are your choices.
1: There you go. There you go. The great Heidi Sigmund Kuda, Betty Dangerous, BettyDangerous.com, B-E-T-T-E, Dangerous.com.
2: Heidi, thank you, Tom.
1: Thank you again. It's great to
2: thank
1: see you.
2: Thank you so much.
1: Yeah, have a great afternoon. Yeah. It's 16 and a half minutes past the hour. I'll be back with more of the news of the day and your calls in just a moment. Stay with us.
0: This is the Tom Hartman Program.
1: It's the True People's Media. We'll be right back with more of the news of the day and your calls.

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2: 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Hey, Tom Hartman here. In my new book, Threshold, The Crisis of Western Culture, I'm looking at the deteriorating state of our planet, where the dynamics of environmental, economic, and population change are boiling over the limits within which society can function. I'll be busting the myths and ideologies of religious fundamentalism, capitalism run amok, male domination and hierarchy, and militarism that are draining our world of its natural and human resources and engendering the suffering of millions for the benefit of a few. Threshold examines cultures that have thrived from the mother city of Corral, Peru to modern Denmark, and targets five areas of policy, national, religious, economic, corporate, and environmental, for specific and immediate reform. Radical in scope and boldness, but simple in its common sense logic, my book Threshold illustrates the mistakes we have made as a culture, as a country, and as individuals, and provides the inspiration and motivation that you're looking for to build a better, more sustainable world for all. It's available in fine bookstores everywhere. Threshold. Hey, Tom Hartman here. In my new book, Threshold, The Crisis of Western Culture, I'm looking at the deteriorating state of our planet, where the dynamics of environmental, economic, and population change are boiling over the limits within which society can function. I'll be busting the myths and ideologies of religious fundamentalism, capitalism run amok, male domination and hierarchy, and militarism that are draining our world of its natural and human resources and engendering the suffering of millions for the benefit of a few. Threshold examines cultures that have thrived from the mother city of Corral, Peru to modern Denmark, and targets five areas of policy, national, religious, economic, corporate, and environmental, for specific and immediate reform. Radical in scope and boldness, but simple in its common sense logic, my book Threshold illustrates the mistakes we have made as a culture, as a country, and as individuals, and provides the inspiration and motivation that you're looking for to build a better, more sustainable world for all. It's available in fine bookstores everywhere. Threshold.

0: 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And, there's even more going on in the world here. The impeachment calls are growing. I think this is absolutely fascinating. Donald Trump, Democrats are now saying that Donald Trump has spent up to $20 million in taxpayer funds for these illegal pro-Trump ads that are playing. And apparently the more Democrats complain about it, the more Trump does it. Like, he's like, yeah, I can break the law. I don't give a damn. I'm going to shove it in your face. And in fact, according to citing unnamed sources, the Wall Street Journal says, quote, Trump personally pushed for the ads and has been involved in their creation. And the money is coming out of DHS, Customs and Border Protection, actually, part of DHS. And that, you know, of course, we just gave them tens of billions of dollars in the one big, beautiful billionaire bill from last year. So Patty Murray and Chris Murphy, the Democrats on the Senate Appropriations Committee, sent a letter to former plumber and now DHS Secretary Mark Wayne Mullen about this, quote, outrageous scheme of using Americans' hard-earned tax dollars to bankroll the obscene political ads celebrating President Trump. And, they say, we should not have to remind you that using government funding to create or air political ads like these that have been running is illegal and shockingly corrupt, missive use of taxpayer dollars. And it is. So, you know, now people are saying, okay, what if we're going to impeach Trump, what are we going to impeach him for? Well, this is a good place to start. You know, there are so many things that you could impeach Trump for. He has committed so many crimes and violated so many norms and trashed our democracy and sucked up to foreign dictators and damaged our relations with our allies. I mean, he has literally done, to the best of my knowledge, everything Putin would want him to do. I can't think of a single thing. Maybe I'm missing something. But, it sure does seem that if Trump was truly a Russian asset. In fact, there's a thread about this over on Democratic Underground. Would a Russian asset dismantle our cybersecurity agencies that protect us from foreign attack? Would a Russian asset work to destroy our relations with our closest allies? This is for Bonhoeffer. Would a Russian asset work to destroy our economy, our education system, our democracy? Would a Russian asset gut the FBI agencies to protect us from foreign and domestic threats just before the midterms? Would a Russian asset phone his master in Moscow every 2 weeks? Would a Russian asset know that no one in the corporate media would state the obvious? Would a Russian asset know that very few in Congress will state the obvious? Would a Russian asset know that the entire Republican Party is beholden to his master and he's, you know, beholden to Putin? Would an insane Russian asset be amazed at the crap he's been able to get away with? I think he is, frankly. I think Donald Trump is looking around going, whoa, look at what I can get away with. And every time he gets away with something or John Roberts gives him a little more power, it makes him feel like he's got to go the next step. He's always got to grab more, more, more. You know, he said during the campaign, all my life I've always been greedy, money, money, money. And, you know, now he's greedy for power. And in the process, he's destroying our democracy. He's destroying faith in our democracy. You know, that's kind of the downside. Maybe there's an upside to this. I think an entire generation of young people are being radicalized by Trump. And I realize some of them are, you know, the whole white supremacy movement is growing. But on the other hand, so is the pushback to it. The people who want small d democracy in America, the people who want our country to be a democratic republic, the people who want our country to be tight with our allies and strong against our enemies, instead of the exact opposite, which is what Trump is doing. So we'll see how this plays out. But, you know, I ain't holding my breath for Trump to say, oh, well, I'm sorry, I broke the law. I'll not do that anymore. No, that's not going to happen.
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0: Meanwhile, Don Jr.'s ex-girlfriend that he shipped off to Greece to get rid of is threatening to destroy the governments of Romania and Greece. 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
8: Immediately, more than 70 textile union members and leaders were rounded up and arrested. 16 stood trial for the murder of Chief Adderholt. The anti-union committee of 100 smashed up the NTWU headquarters in Gastonia and Bessemer City. They kidnapped, beat, and threatened to kill several union members. The rampage continued as SCAB forces moved on to Charlotte to raid the offices of the International Labor Defense, who had handled the strikers' case. 5 days into the terror, Wiggins was killed on her way to a union solidarity rally. Outrage over her murder forced mill owners to improve conditions and wages. But the fight to organize would continue for years. For more information, go to laborhistoryin2.com, like us on Facebook, follow us on Twitter at laborhistoryin2.
9: In honor of Labor Day, we're looking at the powerful connection between work and healthcare in America, and what it means for workers when their health coverage depends on their jobs. 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I'm your host, Brenda Gazar. My guest is Mark Dudzik, a longtime union organizer and labor activist. He's a former president of Local 8149 of the Oil, Chemical, and Atomic Workers Union, now part of the Steelworkers, and a former national organizer of the Labor Party. In 2009, he co-founded the Labor Campaign for Single-Payer Healthcare and currently serves as its chair. I asked Mark what tying healthcare to employment often means for workers and their families.
10: You know, first of all, when you lose your job, you lose your health care. 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
9: Mark remembers being in Baltimore when Bethlehem Steel went bankrupt. He says active and retired workers suddenly faced the loss of health benefits, a shock that rippled beyond individual families into the surrounding community. But losing a job isn't the only time that connection between employment and healthcare becomes especially powerful. There's also the moment workers decide whether to strike.
10: You go on strike, you lose your healthcare. Employers often stop paying for healthcare benefits once you go on strike, or at least threaten to do so. And it just provides another tool of intimidation that they can use in those type of situations.
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0: You were promised something. Work hard, play by the rules, and you'd own a home, raise a family, and retire with dignity. That was the deal. It was called the American Dream. So what happened? Well, it didn't die. It was killed. And we know who did it, when they did it, and how they got away with it. Who killed the American Dream? The greatest political crime ever told. A new book by me, Tom Hartman. That's Who Killed the American Dream? The greatest political crime ever told. So Kimberly Guilfoyle was, weirdly, she was Gavin Newsom's girlfriend, or maybe even wife, I'm not sure. Wife, yeah, for some years. And then she migrated from there to Donald Trump Jr. Apparently a woman who likes men who have political power, I guess. I don't know, but she's always struck me as a rather strange individual. But now the Wall Street Journal is reporting, and this is truly troubling, and this, I'm actually getting this from the Financial Times, quoting the Wall Street Journal, that she was, she alluded to the impending collapse of the Romanian government. Now, this has had, Romania's government collapsed back in May, actually, and technically. When the Social Democrats pulled out of the ruling coalition and voted with the far-right opposition group, and you know, basically to topple the prime minister, Lele Bolojan, and I'm probably mispronouncing both first and last name, but anyhow, there's a real crisis going on in Romania right now. Their national debt is like trading as junk bonds, and I mean, you know, they're having a real crisis. And so she's having dinner with the Greek energy minister, Stavros Papastavrou, and this topic of, you know, Americans being involved in helping topple the Romanian government comes up. And she says, and I quote, "We can do that to any country we want. We could do that here." In other words, to Greece. And the Greeks have been just shocked by this. It's all over the Greek newspapers. They're furious. You know, the former fiancé of Don Jr. over here telling, you know, threatening us, "We're going to take down your government if you don't behave the way we want," you know, quack, quack, quack. So it's wild. It's wild. So anyway, picking up your calls here, Tony in Long Island, New York. Hey, Tony, what's on your mind today?
1: Hey, I was just commenting on, somebody said something about money being the root of all evil, and then somebody cracked it. I just want to give my opinion.
0: Mm-hmm.
1: I think it's competition. Competition is the root of all evil. It makes people turn against each other. Money is just a result of the competition, and so is power and all the other things that basically turn people against each other.
0: Yeah.
1: That I feel is when we start to go down a wrong road.
0: I think you're right.
1: I appreciate that.
0: I think you're right, Tony. Thank you. Yeah, and it's a political strategy. I mean, that's what's going on here. Debbie in Elwood City, Pennsylvania. Hey, Debbie, what's on your mind today?
2: Oh, hi. I listen to you on WKFH.org. What's on my mind is, I don't think there is going to be another presidential election, but even if there is,
0: I'm listening.
2: No more mail-in ballots. Why does Trump get to mail his ballot in?
0: Yeah. Well, because the rules don't apply to him. I mean, that's his whole entire life. The rules don't apply to him. He gets to beat up people when he's 7 years old and his parents, you know, move him from school to school and finally send him to a military academy. He gets to hire people to take his classes for him in college. I mean, he's always lived outside the rules. He's proud of it.
2: Yeah, but it's, they should throw his ballot away if he's going to throw everybody else away.
0: Yeah. Yeah, it would be interesting to see somebody try to challenge his signature. Debbie, okay. I get it. Yeah, thanks a lot for the call. That was a good point. John in Las Vegas. Hey, John, what's on your mind today?
3: Yeah, hi. I've been listening to you for years and years and years, but I've never called. But
0: well, thank
3: this
0: you
3: has
0: for
3: just
0: calling
3: been bugging
0: today.
3: Me. Yeah, this has just been bugging me. I think everybody's missing the bigger picture on this, that Trump and these Republicans have everything already fixed. For the election. They are not acting like they're in any way scared of anything. They're still just going through with all the crazy stuff that they say and they do and they just don't care.
0: Well, there is good reporting that the Trump White House has hired two of the largest right-wing associated law firms in Washington, D.C. to start dealing with everything from impeachment proceedings to, efforts to defy congressional subpoenas. So it does look like they're actually preparing for having lost power.
3: Okay. I was just remembering back to 24.
0: Yeah.
3: When Trump had that rally. After 10 minutes, just stopped talking, stood up there, played his little mixtape.
0: Mm-hmm.
3: And that was right when he got the money from Elon Musk.
0: Mm.
3: It's like he knew at that moment, all right, I got this.
0: Well, also there were a dozen or so cities where and that I think maybe Musk even used AI to come up with this. I don't know, or whoever did it. There were a dozen or so cities where bomb threats were phoned in, apparently from Russia, and the bomb threats shut down the polling places for hours at a time. And those lost ballots, or those voters who were turned away, essentially, in those particular precincts that were heavily Democratic, may have made the difference. That may be the little trick that Elon Musk's son was referring to, or his ex-girlfriend was referring to, when they said that Musk used, his satellite data to rig the election in Pennsylvania for Donald Trump. I mean, that's one theory that has crossed my mind, John,
3: I wouldn't put anything past them.
0: Yeah, no, I of course these people don't believe in democracy. That's the bottom line.
3: I'm just afraid that we're all gonna wake up the day after the election and go, how did this happen?
0: Well, that's because we have PTSD from 2016 and 2024. No, I get it, John. I get it, and we've seen this movie before in ways that we just literally did not think were possible. I remember when Nixon got it in '68, and we were all shocked. And it turned out that Nixon had blown up the peace talks. I remember when Reagan got it in 1980, and we were all shocked. And it turned out that Reagan had cut a deal with the Ayatollah to hold on to the hostages. I mean, Republicans are not at all afraid to commit treason in order to win elections. So, tweaking a few voting rolls here and there, or making it, turning black areas into 5-hour waits to vote. I mean, this is just classic Republican voter suppression. They've been doing it since the 60s. And they're going to be doing it like crazy in this election. Ken Paxton bragging that he blocked 2.4 million black people in Texas from voting in the 2020 election. And that's the only reason Donald Trump didn't lose Texas and thus lose, he lost the election anyway, but lose even more. I mean, it's all right there in the open. It's the tragedy, the shocking thing, frankly, is that our media doesn't report on it this way.
3: Right.
0: The media tries to pretend everybody's doing their best, and, these Republicans, they're just concerned about the vote and the integrity. That's all BS. All voter suppression. But thank you for the call. Excellent call. Thank you very much. Brian in Albuquerque, New Mexico. Hey, Brian, what's on your mind today?
4: I made this point in other venues. I forgot if I've said it on your show or not, but I think the reason we've slid into this political ditch with Donald Trump in the White House is because both parties have stopped enforcing the law, or we have very selective law enforcement. And if progressives really want to turn the page and take the country in a new direction, I think it'd be important if we review all of the mistakes and failures made by Bill Clinton and then the other neoliberals, plus all the other, pro-Wall Street Republicans, and all the lax regulation and all the other schemes that have gone on because it was politically expedient or they were bribed to with donations. And law enforcement is very important. And when I hear progressives talk about that, there's too much emphasis on, letting people out of prison. But what about enforcing laws in the business world, on laws and on Wall Street, on Sherman Antitrust, and immigration? This is all going to be very, very important. If Congress gets, or Democrats get back Congress, okay, you're still going to have Trump or J.D. Vance in the White House for 2 years of constant squabbling and idiocy.
0: Right.
4: So why not use this time to talk about why we're in this mess? Because both parties didn't enforce the law. You know, I grew up in Chicagoland. I know there's a lot of bad, scummy Democrats that are just interested in making money, like Bob Menendez, for instance, from New Jersey.
0: Mm-hmm.
4: And
0: he's now
4: if
0: in
4: we
0: prison.
4: Want to change, we want to, right. And if we want things to change, you know, I think we citizens have to change. We have to start paying attention to who represents us in Congress. Way too many Americans have no idea. And that is a big problem.
0: Yeah. And part of that is our media, too, Brian. You know, our media, you know, has some massive percentage. I was going to say 90%, but I don't know the actual percentage. But some massive amount of our media is now owned by right-wing billionaires. I mean, it just.
4: And they're lazy. They're lazy, and they want simple, short stories.
0: And they're greedy.
4: I've made the realization. I grew up with the evening news habit from my days as a child watching the Vietnam War. And now our corporate TV media is just curated videos.
0: Yeah,
4: it's just showing you videos. That's all it does.
0: I know.
4: With a pretty host.
0: Yeah. Yeah, Brian, I got to run, but, you know, spot on. Spot
4: right.
0: on. Thank you very much.
4: Take care.
0: Great rant. 45 minutes past the hour.
5: Sounds like
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7: He's betting against you.
0: 5 minutes past the hour. I'll be right back with more of your calls. Stick around.
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4: I'm Welcome back. Picking up your calls here, 52 minutes past the hour. Dan in Reno, Nevada. Hey, Dan, what's up?
5: How you doing, sir?
4: Good. What's on your mind?
5: Well, so I've been watching a lot of YouTube, and it's starting to get plagued with the propaganda ads again.
4: Mm-hmm.
5: So right now, the propaganda ads for Nevada, question 7, voter ID.
4: Mm-hmm.
5: There is already, when you go to the polls, that's how they identify you. They give you a slip.
4: Mm-hmm.
5: They mark you off.
4: Right.
5: That's it's already there.
4: Yeah.
5: Now, we just currently, 4 years ago, real IDs were the big thing. Mm-hmm. Where you had to go back in and provide a certified birth certificate. And I forgot what other forms.
4: Yeah, but then, or a passport.
5: Yeah, there you go. And then in Nevada, you have to add in, they require 2 bills, 2 like utility bills.
4: All right,
5: to validate your residency.
4: Yeah.
5: Yes. So all that's already there.
4: Mm-hmm.
5: That they keep coming back around. This is a stupid tax.
4: Right. Well, first they make it hard to register to vote. But now you've got a whole bunch of people who jump through all those hoops to register to vote. So now they want to make it so you have to jump through all those hoops every time you vote also. And this is all, just an attempt to suppress the vote. It's just real simple, Dan. They don't want people to vote. Republicans don't want people to vote because when large numbers of people vote, Republicans lose.
5: What I'm trying to bring across is the propaganda that's out there that these people cannot.
4: Yeah, they're pushing this stuff.
5: They got to stop.
4: Yeah. Well, this is your billionaire dollars at work, you know?
5: Oh, I agree. So California Proposition 40, the billionaire tax, it's also what you call a lot of propaganda going out on Proposition 41 and 42, which are the poison pills.
4: Right. They would neutralize 40. Yeah. Yeah. You're right.
5: There you go.
4: Yep.
5: Just someone earlier mentioned it. And then my last thing is communism to socialism. So socialism gives us our schools, gives us our fire department, gives us the police force. We all contribute to have those resources.
4: Yeah, and things like Social Security and Medicare. Yeah, absolutely.
5: Yes, sir. Yes, sir. Now, communism is what's happening now, where they're trying to consolidate all power to one mad, delusional child.
4: In the White House.
5: And then, yep. There you go. And then now we have Gestapo agents in our street beating citizens, what do you call it, disappearing people. We got concentration camps. None of this has been agreed upon by the people or by those people, cowards, in Congress that are supposed to be standing up for us.
4: Yeah. Well, that's why I think accountability is coming. Dan, your rants are spot on, and thank you. It's a great public service announcement to share that information. Thank you. Doug in Portland. Hey, Doug, thanks for listening to X-Ray FM. What's up?
6: Hi, Tom. I hope this is a timely message and a timely question, because I've been listening for a while now, and I've heard talk of authoritarianism just in the last hour with you, and Romania, and getting the word out, and communism. And here's my question. I want to engage in this sort of a little experiment. It's if you and I are working on a marketing campaign together, because I just had a thought for trying to get the message out. And it's based on a conversation I had with a neighbor who is from Romania, and he's been here a long time, 30 or 40 years. He's an electrical engineer. And his message was, be really careful, Americans. You don't know what you're dealing with here. Mm. It was ugly. And my question to you as a marketing person is, wouldn't it be effective to get 10 or 20 or 30 interviews like that, even if they were...
4: You mean people talking about what life was like under Ceausescu?
6: Or other authoritarian regimes, Romania, Bulgaria, could be Korea, people who fled authoritarian places, and particularly people who neither are at the high end, like chemical engineers.
4: No, I get it, Doug. The problem is most Americans don't recognize that this is authoritarianism. You know, we haven't studied civics since the Reagan era.
6: I need like you and your audience. I mean, I desperately want to get the word out that we don't have to look over there for the authoritarianism and communism, or even to Antifa, whatever the heck that is, not a real thing. It's happening in the White House. It's happening in this administration. We all see it. How can we, these people see it? And that's what he was telling me.
4: And it's happening in the Duma, in what we call Congress. But, I think Trump refers to it as the Duma. Because,
6: I wish there was a way to get it out and make it a compelling, short, punchy message.
4: I'm with you. Well, Doug, let me ponder that. I'll take it under advisement, as they say. Doug, thank you for the call. Great idea.

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4: Okay, Tessie Doyen, I know it was pretty bad in Hawaii, terrible on the East Coast, but I got to tell you, I'm really worried about what is still yet to come from this Hurricane Polo.
5: Yeah, our summer of climate extremes is still going. Over the weekend, the U.S. Eastern Seaboard, as you mentioned, was hit by an unusually early surprise nor'easter storm that gave communities little time to prepare and triggered flooding, power outages, and canceled flights from North Carolina to New Jersey. The Atlantic Basin has been super quiet for hurricanes this season because El Niños in the Pacific tend to suppress hurricane formation in the Atlantic. In the Pacific, Hawaii is cleaning up and assessing widespread damage from extreme rains and flash flooding generated by Hurricane Nolo over the weekend, but escaped potentially catastrophic flooding when the powerful storm veered away from the Big Island.
4: Dodged a bullet on their third hurricane in, I don't know, just about as many weeks.
5: Actually, Hawaii has had an extremely rare 3 close calls in 2 months from hurricanes this year, fueled by the record hot Pacific Ocean. As we go to air, though, Hurricane Polo, which spun up fast into one of the most intense hurricanes ever recorded in the Pacific, is now forecast to hit Baja California, and Polo's remnants are forecast to bring very serious flooding risk from Arizona to New Mexico to Kansas to Texas and into the central eastern U.S.
4: So basically, everywhere.
5: Yeah. Also, a heads up, UC Berkeley forecasts that this year's Super El Nino track is likely to pummel the southern half of the United States with supercharged rains and flooding over the next several months. Some states, like California, are mobilizing resources to prepare, but the Trump administration has remained silent on the threat and has even canceled federal grants for infrastructure hardening.
4: This is potential for storms like we have never seen in this country.
5: trip.
4: And this guy is doing absolutely nothing?
5: That's right.
4: I'm sure it'll be fine.
5: This hyperactive Pacific storm season demonstrates how the record-breaking super

0: El Nino is influencing extreme weather, building on top of man-made global warming, which is driven by humanity's burning of fossil fuels. Remember, a warmer atmosphere holds more moisture and amplifies extreme heat. A new study from the European Union's Copernicus Climate Change Service has found that in August, the planet's atmosphere set a new all-time record high for water vapor, which is itself a greenhouse gas, further amplifying extreme heat and rainfall around the world.
1: I'm sure we can just ignore it away.
0: In politics, far-right U.S. Supreme Court Justice Samuel Alito on Monday recused himself from a major climate liability case headed to the court, a bid by oil companies to scuttle a lawsuit brought by Boulder County, Colorado, seeking to hold the oil industry liable for fueling climate change and its costly damages. Justice Alito is heavily invested in the fossil fuel industry.
1: Yeah, and he probably figures he's got enough votes on the rest of the court that he could take this one off.
0: Finally, it appears Americans will be stuck with soaring energy prices into the near future after Donald Trump over the weekend said he rejected Iran's latest proposal. But there may be a silver lining. While Trump has dismantled U.S. climate policy and boosted the use of climate-warming fossil fuels, his war on Iran has actually triggered a plunge in consumption of oil and gas around the world by disrupting production and distribution. Data from the International Energy Agency indicates that global demand for oil in 2026 will decline by 2.5% over last year. Doesn't sound like much, but it is the equivalent to avoiding the emissions from 103 million conventional gasoline cars. The war has spurred countries and consumers around the world to opt for solar panels and electric vehicles. The big question now is how much of that demand destruction may be permanent.
1: Donald Trump, even screwing up when he's screwing up. For much more on all of these stories and the ones we couldn't get to today, check out our website at greennews.bradblog.com. I'm Brad Friedman.
0: And I'm Desi Doyen.
1: And this has been your Green News Report. I can't find comfort in the
2: 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Please help Progressive Voices support the Green News Report by stopping by bradblog.com/donate.
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1: Hey, welcome to the third hour of our program. On the line with us is our old friend, Dr. Bandy Lee, a physician of MD, a forensic psychiatrist and violence expert, president of the World Mental Health Coalition. Her latest book is The Psychology of Trump Contagion, an existential threat to American democracy and all humankind. Dr. Lee, it is always so nice to have you with us. Thank you for joining us today.
2: Always great to be here.
1: Thank you. I'd like to do a deep dive into your book here, if we can, and this whole idea of Trump contagion and the banality of evil and where it all comes from and how it spreads. Should we start by defining terms?
2: Absolutely. So. I came up with the phrase Trump contagion to cover generally the insidious emotional spread of basically of his symptoms, as happens with a severely mentally impaired person who is in a powerful, influential office. What happens is, it's not that the normal people around him rein him in and get him to be less symptomatic, but rather the rest of the population that takes on his symptoms, the greater that there is exposure. And I took the term from psychosocial contagion that exists in the psychiatric and sociology literature. And I was referring to the banality of evil by how evil intent or guilty mind can also spread much more rapidly when there is mental pathology, much more so than either occurring alone.
1: Yeah, I was fascinated by your mentioning that you had seen how psychotic people or mentally ill people in institutional settings can actually spread their mental illness to people who otherwise didn't appear to be mentally ill. Other inmates, other patients, or even staff, people who work with them. I think many of us have had the experience at some point in our lives of working, of being in a workplace. I remember when I was a teenager, I got a job in a hamburger stand, Henry's Hamburgers in Lansing, Michigan, and I was like 15. And the guy who ran the place was an absolute tyrant. I mean, he was a complete ass. He treated everybody like crap. He hit on the girls. He was brutal. And the result of that was that we all started treating customers that way. I actually was in the back. I was just always flipping burgers, and I only worked there for a couple months. But what I got was this thing that I've always referred to as corporate culture, that it really is possible for an entire group of otherwise normal people to just go a little nuts because somebody in power over them is a little nuts. Is that the kind of thing you're talking about?
2: Yes, absolutely. That's how it manifests. But there's a deeper phenomenon that goes on, which is the subconscious mechanisms that are driven mostly by emotion. So when someone is severely symptomatic, even delusional, that usually means that there's a strong emotional drive to believe certain things. And I have seen even bizarre delusions spread among family members, among street gangs or prison blocks, the longer the exposure is. And of course, the drive to dominate, which is what you are describing through the tyrant boss. Mm-hmm. And mob bosses also exhibit this greatly because the followers wish to believe that they are part of something good, in fact, when in fact it's a criminal syndicate. And so they will wish to believe what their boss is propagating and what the boss may even delusionally believe in order to convince himself that what he is doing is good, or at least powerful and dominant and therefore deserving to be the rule of the group, if not the territory or the nation.
1: Are we seeing this in Trump's royalist psychopathology? I mean, his idea that he's, I am the only king here. And all of these, I mean, I'm thinking of yesterday Jack Smith's testimony and the way that these Republicans were just crawling all over each other to try to make Smith look bad, you know, for daddy, for Trump, you know. So is that the sort of thing that you're talking about, or does it go way beyond that?
2: Absolutely. I mean, I think it goes far deeper than people generally believe, because we tend to be rational, conscious creatures who wish to believe that most of our thinking happens consciously. But in fact, brain sciences show that 95 to 98% of our mental processes are actually unconscious. And so I have tried to educate the public about Trump contagion. Sometimes also called shared psychosis, and can manifest more dramatically in individual settings as folie à deux, trois, quatre, depending on the number of people involved, and folie à million, as coined by the social psychologist Eric Fromm, after the experience of Nazism. And what I've been trying to say is that this emotional contagion through Donald Trump is what has largely allowed for the spread of even the most extreme policies, the most what we would ordinarily not accept in terms of violence, the level of loyalty that he demands, even to Republican senators and others who would who had sworn themselves to abide by the Constitution, would rather sacrifice their careers and sacrifice their integrity in order to prove their loyalty to this one man. And how does that occur? Well, I have said that, well, we had warned since the beginning of the Trump presidency that the longer he stays in office, the greater the dangers will grow and eventually become uncontainable. And that is largely because of Trump contagion. And I have said that the second Trump election has been due to has been not through rational persuasion or choice, but through Trump contagion.
1: Mm-hmm. Yeah. Is this what happened in Nazi Germany to the Germans? Can you hear me?
2: Yes.
1: Oh, yeah, okay. There's apparently
2: and
1: there's a slight delay there. Yeah. Go ahead.
2: Oh, I think there's a bit of a internet connection problem. Shall we break for a moment?
1: No, I can hear you just fine.
2: So
1: please go ahead.
2: Okay, as long as it's working for you.
1: Yeah.
2: Yes, that is why we have tried to warn against the underlying psychological dynamics that had happened in Nazi Germany. It's not that they were a group of exceptionally monstrous individuals, or that even Adolf Hitler was a totally unknown kind of psychology, but rather these are known phenomena in the psychiatric and psychological world where we know how this occurs, how it transmogrifies in positions of power and large levels of exposure through mass media and social media, all the more so with the social media environment that we have, and that this was and still is preventable.
1: To what extent does this tie into changing social norms? I mean, there was a we had the Confederacy in the United States that actually declared war on the United States, had abandoned democracy, was rooted in slavery, white male supremacy, Christian supremacy, things that today we would look at and say, you know, these are symptoms of something being very, very wrong. And yet it was normal in the South, and sadly, in large parts of the South, still is. Where does pathology end and culture being dysfunctional, but, you know, still being culture, begin, or how do those two things interact?
2: Well, I think we can detect signs of mental pathology or disorder when things start to be self-destructive. No matter how people believe that these are the ideas that they espouse, we have seen with the Republican Party under Donald Trump how they have espoused extreme policies and extreme behavior, condoned extreme behavior, to the point where, well, he's destroying the global order and destroying global peace, has launched perhaps the beginnings of World War III and the destruction of the global economy, and maybe heading toward global annihilation if we continue at this rate, which is why we have so tried to alert against one man's unfettered sole authority to launch nuclear weapons, still vested in Donald Trump's sole authority. And so we've come to the point where we're in a self-destructive, suicidal course. And this isn't simply political ideology. So how do you distinguish between normal ideology and disorder? Well, that's the responsibility of mental health experts. That is why we conscientiously decided to come forward at the very beginning of the Trump presidency. After he was elected, there was a group of psychiatrists, including my dear friend, Dr. Judith Herman, who wrote a letter to President Barack Obama stating that the president-elect needed to have rigorous neuropsychiatric examinations done on him. Assess his suitability.
1: Yeah, we've got to take just a very short break here. Dr. Bandy Lee is with us. Her website is bandyxlee.substack.com, and we will be right back. Stay tuned.
0: This is the Tom Hartman Program.
1: Dr. Bandy X. Lee is with us. Stay tuned.

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3: 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I rather exhausted superlative in praise of Tom Hartman's book, The Prophet's Way, which I rightly called the most important book I've ever read. 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
2: The Last Hours of Ancient Sunlight, The Fate of the World and What We Can Do Before It's Too Late by Tom Hartman, in bookstores everywhere.
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8: 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Welcome back. Dr. Bandy Lee is with us for the half hour here, talking about her 2024 book and also her website, and well, really about this whole question of the contagion of Donald Trump's mental illness. You most recently, you have this for immediate release. Medical experts declared the president, leading physicians and other doctors. You want to tell us about this?
9: Yes. Well, even before the reckless war on Iran, we had detected alarming signs in him, and under the dangerous circumstances, we felt that we needed to put out a statement. So I've joined forces with physicians of the International Physicians for the Prevention of Nuclear War, IPPNW, which won the Nobel Peace Prize in 1985 for educating the public on the dangers of nuclear war. So we put out a statement of how the unstable mental impairments in Donald Trump, coupled with his war powers and his access to the nuclear weapons, would place us in grave danger, and that he needed to be removed lawfully as soon as possible. Yeah. And urged Congress members to do so. They have entered it into the congressional record. My understanding is that dozens of senators were for it. They welcomed it, but no hearings have occurred yet because, in part, because of the Trump contagion. Everyone is afraid. They are afraid in advance that he will retaliate against them, or his base will retaliate against them, which is precisely why he himself, Donald Trump himself, recognizing his influence on the public, has further spread the contagion.
8: Yeah, so we have a bunch of terrified legislators. We have judges increasingly who are being threatened. It's like there's no edges to this.
9: But the solution is understanding the true dynamics, right? That in fact you have to contain it like a contagion, like an epidemic. And so containment comes first. You can't wait for his MAGA base to agree to remove him. That will almost never occur as long as the contagion is continually spreading.
8: So we need.
9: But if you contain the spread, then they will turn around.
8: Yeah. In other words, we need impeachment or the 25th Amendment or both. Dr. Bandy Lee, it's always a pleasure talking with you. I always learn something. Thank you so much for dropping by.
9: Thank you for having me.
8: My pleasure. BandyXLee.substack.com. I'll be back with your calls on the other side of the break.
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8: Defending America from the weapons of mass deception. I'll be right back with your calls.

0: The morbidly rich who bought our government are counting on you to sit this thing out. Don't give them the satisfaction. The Harbin Report is free to join, and it's where our community goes to see what they're really doing. Every day, I connect the dots that they don't want connected, from the Powell memo to Citizens United to the checkpoints and surveillance machinery that's going up right now. But this isn't a lecture. It's a fight, and you're not in it alone. Thousands of us are already here, reading, arguing, organizing, and fighting like our children's future depends on it. Because it does. We refuse to be spectators while democracy gets sold off piece by piece. Free means free. 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No paywall, no catch. Come stand with us and let's take this country back together. That's Hartman Report. Hartman with two N's at the end. 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Check it out.
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5: Remaining workers. The police arrived at the tent colony later that evening to disarm them, and Gastonia's police chief wound up dead. Immediately, more than 70 textile union members and leaders were rounded up and arrested. 16 stood trial for the murder of Chief Adderholt. The anti-union committee of 100 smashed up the NTWU headquarters in Gastonia and Bessemer City. They kidnapped, beat, and threatened to kill several union members. The rampage continued as SCAB forces moved on to Charlotte to raid the offices of the International Labor Defense, who had handled the strikers' case. 5 days into the terror, Wiggins was killed on her way to a union solidarity rally. Outrage over her murder forced mill owners to improve conditions and wages, but the fight to organize would continue for years.
6: For more information, go to laborhistoryin2.com, like us on Facebook, follow us on Twitter at laborhistoryin2.
7: 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I'm your host, Brenda Gazar. My guest is Mark Dudzik, a longtime union organizer and labor activist. He's a former president of Local 8149 of the Oil, Chemical, and Atomic Workers Union, now part of the Steelworkers, and a former national organizer of the Labor Party. 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I asked Mark what tying healthcare to employment often means for workers and their families.
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7: Mark remembers being in Baltimore when Bethlehem Steel went bankrupt. He says active and retired workers suddenly faced the loss of health benefits. a shock that rippled beyond individual families into the surrounding community. But losing a job isn't the only time that connection between employment and healthcare becomes especially powerful. There's also the moment workers decide whether to strike.
8: You go on strike, you lose your health care. 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And it just provides another tool of intimidation that they can use in those type of situations.
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0: 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Welcome back. And picking up your calls here, David in Torrance, California. Hey, David, what's on your mind?
1: Yes, thank you for taking my call. A lot of young Democrats that I know, they are, of course, they are on the progressive side, and they are really afraid that they're going to be betrayed again by the corporate Democrats. I mean, as you know, I mean, this has happened time after time, even since FDR.
0: It's going to take a few election cycles to flush out the corporate Democrats and replace them with genuine progressives, but I think it's happening. I really do. I think the tide has turned.
1: I'm afraid that this may create some backlash among the younger Democrats. I mean, that's...
0: Oh, it already has. You've got young people who are just, you know, furious with people like Marie Perez or here in Washington, you know, in Vancouver, or John Fetterman in Pennsylvania. I mean, they're just like, you know, why are these people calling themselves Democrats and voting with Republicans and doing all this stuff, you know? And I get it. And occasionally, you know, they'll do the right thing. These are probably more exceptions than rules, but... you know, this is how politics works. We will get through this, and the answer to it is not despair or anger. It's getting involved. It's showing up at your local Democratic Party. It's working to get, you know, a better candidate in a primary, for example. Getting the issues before the Democratic Party by helping write their platform, those kind of things. And those are things that are available to you if you just show up. So that's step one, David. Mm-hmm. David, I got to move along, but thank you. Your points were well made. Pauline in Los Angeles. Hey, Pauline, what's on your mind today?
2: Hi there, Tom.
0: Hey.
2: Great show. I'm just kind of responding to some of the things you brought up last week when people were thinking up names, and the person who you were talking to earlier that brought up a name for the Republican Party, calling them the Republican Party.
0: Right.
2: And... I had wanted to call last week when you had brought it up as well, the Russian Party.
0: Russian Party?
2: Yes, Russians.
0: Interesting,
2: the,
0: yeah.
2: You know, start, because we have to start holding the Republican Party accountable, because they're the ones that are letting Trump be Putin's, what did you call it, his what did you call it earlier today? You know, he's an agent, basically.
0: Yeah, yeah.
2: And everything he's doing is on them. And that's what you were talking about last week, how it's got to be linked to the Republicans.
0: Yeah, the
2: because
0: Puticons.
2: He couldn't do this without them. So Republicans, you've said before, but Russians.
0: Yeah.
2: The Russian parties, because they are working for Putin.
0: Yeah, or the Puticons. How's that?
2: The Puticons also,
0: yeah.
2: Whatever.
0: There's,
2: yeah,
0: there's a bunch of
2: to be
0: options here.
2: Repeated, yeah,
0: yeah.
2: That, you know, they're cons. Yeah, they're con men, because he's a con man.
0: Mm-hmm.
2: And they, whatever he does has to be linked to them, because that's the only way he is able to accomplish this.
0: Yeah, I get it. Thank you, Pauline. Those are great ideas, great suggestions. Nice to hear from you. Thank you. Kim in Sarasota, Florida. Hey, Kim, what's on your mind today?
3: Hey, not a whole lot, except for they're going to squeeze a little bit more money out of us any way they can. I got a letter from the IRS. It's form number, and you might want to look it up because the letter is totally different than the website.gov. Mm-hmm. I did track it. It's IRS notice CP321J as in Jack. Mm-hmm. Okay. What it is basically there was a Save Credit Act passed in 2025 where the federal government matches your IRA up to 50%. Right?
0: This is a notice that tells you that you may be eligible for what's called the Savers Match.
3: Correct. You could get, if some bucks were canning up, it keeps going on, but it goes, I don't have an IRA, I'm way below the poverty limit, but if you go to TrumpIRA.gov, he can set you up with an IRA account. And what caught my eye on the letter, well, of course, you always open, IRS letters, mm-hmm. just in case. But at the very bottom of this form is your full Social Security number.
0: Oh, really? That should not be printed and sent out.
3: Exactly. That's the main reason. So I tore that out, wadded it up, and threw it in the trash. That little piece of information that should not be on there at all.
0: Yeah.
3: So I'm thinking it's some kind of fishing expedition.
0: No, it's. I think this is just the IRS doing what the law, requires or allows them to do. If you have an old-fashioned IRA, I don't think this applies to 401ks. But if you did, then you could get up to $1,000 in kind of matching funds from the government, essentially, if you're low income.
3: Well, they're replacing the Savers match. The Savers credit, which was 25, to the new. Savers credit. The Savers match is the new one, replaces Savers credit. So they're screwing with it starting in 2027, according to the government website. But on top of everything else, the name that they sent it to is a name I haven't used in over 10 years.
0: Well, did you get married and change your name or?
3: No, I added my maiden name, but it wouldn't all fit on my driver's license, so I had to change it back.
0: I see.
3: And they're using my first name, middle initial, maiden name, and my last name. And I haven't used that information for a decade. Yeah. And I've been collecting social since I was 62 for 10 years.
0: Well, they're probably pulling it off your Social Security data, but... That's fascinating, Kim.
3: They're not even new stuff. This is so messed up. Yeah. But the fact that you could a live link to TrumpIRA.gov for a low cost IRA, go there. He's sucking people dry.
0: Yeah, yeah. Now that I don't know anything about Trump IRA.
3: It's right here on .gov. No, IRS.gov.
0: Yeah, I see it. And
3: that's some crap.
0: Yeah, it is. It is pretty crazy. In fact, let me just.
3: It smells bad.
0: .gov.
3: It smells. Plus, all these people that get that, if it's not a notice saying you owe more money or you're getting more money back, people just throw it in the trash. But your Social Security is right there.
0: Yeah. Yeah, it's retirement security now within reach. TrumpIRA.gov is a new federal platform that connects working Americans with high-quality, low-cost individual retirement accounts, plus up to $1,000 a year in federal matching contributions.
3: Selling IRAs.
0: Yeah, it's just another scam from Trump. Or another way of saying, hey, vote for Republicans and I'll make your life good. Fascinating stuff. Kim, thanks for calling and for giving me the heads up on that. I was unaware of it. I appreciate it. Elizabeth in Oakland, California. Hey, Elizabeth, what's on your mind today?
4: Hi, I wanted to share that on November 1st, there will be a mass march for Nolan Wales and a show of solidarity and to demand justice for him.
0: Who is
4: it
0: Nolan Wales?
4: At 8 a.m. Huh?
0: Who is Nolan Wales?
4: Nolan Xavier Wales. He was the boy that went to Horn Island with three other boys, and he was the only one to return.
0: Mm.
4: And yet his phone was with them, and they concealed his phone from his parents.
0: Mm-hmm.
4: And it was said by the sheriff and by the district attorney that he drowned, yet there is no water found in his lungs,
0: yeah.
4: No water in his.
0: And there was some concern that this was a racially motivated murder, right? Yeah, yeah. Now I know who you're talking about. Elizabeth, thank you. When and where is that, real quick?
4: Okay, it's 8 o'clock, November 1st. It starts at Biloxi on the casino side, and then it ends
0: in Chicago.
4: At Ocean Springs.
0: In Oakland, I'm sorry.
4: Mississippi.
0: Oh, in Mississippi. Okay.
4: Yes.
0: Okay, got it. All right, Elizabeth, thank you. Good luck with that, and keep us up to date. Thank you. Thank you for the call. I'll be right back.
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0: Picking up your calls here. I'll be right back with you.

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1: 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Working people pay the price while the billionaires get theirs twice and point the finger.

Welcome back. 52 minutes past the hour. A couple of quick stories that I wanted to share with you. I was going to get into them earlier. In fact, I mentioned them at the opening of the show, and I've got a moment here. Ken Paxton. This is absolutely fascinating. Ken Paxton was at a fundraiser, and one of the people there, this was a private event, but somebody was recording it, and somebody who apparently didn't like Ken Paxton. And, you know, as Ken Paxton and a bunch of wealthy people. Ken Paxton, of course, I'm lacking an adjective. The guy who is the Texas Attorney General, who is running for the United States Senator against James Tallarico and has been impeached by his own party, has been attacked by his own wife, divorced for biblical grounds, you know, et cetera, et cetera. So anyhow, somebody asked him, do you feel like Donald Trump is a little bit of a drag? And this was right after Trump had his Trumpalooza, you know, Trumpapalooza thing in Texas. And Paxton says, and this is a verbatim quote, so to be honest with you, the numbers, when we did that convention, it dropped our numbers. Everybody's numbers dropped. Right now, yeah, not good. Three other people, the New York Times went looking for corroboration here, and three other people said, yep, I was there, and he said that. The event was hosted last Thursday by two Republican lobbyists, of course, in a conference room in Washington, D.C. They didn't respond to requests or comments. Then this is Jamie Harrison when this happened, when Ken Paxton did this. Jamie Harrison, the former chair of the Democratic National Committee, came out and said, the rats are abandoning the sinking ship. And I think, excuse me, pardon my sneeze. I think this is what's happening. And I've been saying this for some time. I've been, you know, since this spring, really, been getting this sense that the tide is turning, that people are sick and tired of having masked men killing people in our streets and terrorizing people. We've got a terror Gestapo. Running around, people are sick and tired of that. People are sick and tired of this administration openly breaking the law. People are concerned about the fact that our FBI has been purged of people. Our senior military has been purged of people. Our agencies that protect us from foreign attacks on our elections have been purged of people. That this is the kind of stuff that Donald Trump is doing along with his lickspittles that is exactly what a country hostile to the United States would want. And it makes you look at, you know, when Putin came over to Alaska so that Trump could roll out a red carpet and kiss his butt, or when Xi came to the United States and Trump had a red carpet rolled out and had American soldiers on their hands and knees picking lint off the carpet before Xi walked out of the airplane. I mean, you know, literally putting our soldiers on their hands and knees in front of Xi. That it makes you think that Xi and Putin are not coming over here to negotiate. They're not coming over here to work things out. They're not coming over here to reduce tensions in the world. They're coming over here to see how their investment is doing. You know, this guy that they own and the billionaires who are in on it with him, who are, you know, skeptical of democracy. Peter Thiel saying, you know, I've come to the conclusion that democracy and freedom are incompatible, or words to that effect. And I think this goes beyond, you know, rats jumping off a sinking ship. And the last story I want to share with you is Meta, you know, Mark Zuckerberg, the billionaire, has not just avoided billions of dollars in taxes, he's actually getting our tax dollars, billions of our tax dollars, given to his company by claiming that his data centers are experimental projects. You can get a federal tax credit. That's where the government actually gives you money. You can get a federal tax credit for putting up experimental programs. This is a law that was passed back in the day to encourage, you know, companies to do new and innovative things. And so Zuckerberg is saying that the New York Times, by the way, is all over this today, saying that his data centers, these giant data centers, they're experimental. And he's gotten billions and billions of dollars in tax credits. It's incredible. Hey, thanks for being with us today. We'll be back tomorrow, same time, same place. In the meantime, don't forget, democracy is not a spectator sport. It requires all of us, and that includes you. So have a great afternoon. Get out there, get active, tag, you're it.
I will catch up with you tomorrow. Stay safe and get your exercise. Eat your veggies.

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3: The name's Francis Sawyer. But everybody calls me Psycho. Any of you guys call me Francis, and I'll kill you. Ooh.

0: There's been a decision in a U.S. Supreme Court voting rights case we've been following. September 25th, a high court's majority allowed Social Security data to be used in the Trump administration's SAVE database over the objection of pro-voter and civil rights groups in several states. Congress authorized the Systematic Alien Verification for Entitlements, or SAVE system, to verify citizenship for entitlement programs. Without congressional approval, the administration expanded it to verify citizenship for voting programs. Purposes, which states, pro-voter groups, and voters said violated the Social Security Act, the Privacy Act of 1974, and the Administrative Procedures Act. They also argued that use of the notoriously inaccurate SAVE system would lead to eligible voters being blocked from voting. The High Court's majority disagreed, allowing use of the Social Security information by states to verify voter eligibility. However, rather than verifying large batches close to the election, which could disenfranchise tens of thousands of voters, the majority's justices authorized only one-by-one verification until a full appeal by the D.C. Court of Appeals. In her dissent, Justice Ketanji Brown Jackson, joined by Justices Sotomayor and Kagan, argued use of the data was clearly a violation and its use for voting purposes should have been blocked. We've linked to the decision and more analysis at AmericanDemocracyMinute.org. I'm Brian Beal.
1: We grew up on the Beatles and Stones and 60s soul and Tom Petty and Bruce Springsteen and the band and a little bit of folk music. And it all ended up sounding like rock and roll.
2: It is rock and roll. And there's a little bit of it all in there. But you didn't stop there. You went on, made your own albums. But I guess that wasn't enough. You had to go out and still live in the world of music. But you kept your education going. You got a PhD at the University of Rochester in what?
1: In visual and cultural studies. I hadn't been to college until after I was in the Del Fuegos. And then I just went straight for 10 years, got a bachelor's degree, two masters, PhD. I fell in love with academia, but then signed a record deal as I was writing my dissertation. So I signed a deal with the Dust Brothers, who had done Beck's Odelay and the Beastie Boys, Paul's Boutique. And from that point forward, I just had a kind of hybrid existence and have been very, really in many respects, I've led a charmed life. I feel very lucky.
2: Well, I bet, because to be a fly on your wall, what a career you've had. So you, with this dissertation, with your PhD in hand, you not only did you start teaching at some point, and I want to get to that, but you're a professor, but you also went into visual creative arts. I had no idea that you were, what was your role on 20 Feet from Stardom, which is an amazing movie.
1: Yeah, that was an incredible experience. So I was a consulting producer, but it started when I was home one day, and it was the first day of school after separating from my wife. Not a good day. Oh. And I got an email from Ian Wenner at Rolling Stone saying, "Would you talk to my friend Gil Friesen about his idea for a movie?" Now, Gil was what he's called the ampersand in A&M with Herb
2: Alpert. Oh my God.
1: And Jerry Moss. Mm-hmm. So he was at A&M from the ground floor, decades. And he told me about this idea for a film, and he turned a really dark day into a good day. He was a great guy. And after about 6 months, he found Morgan Neville as a director.
2: Wow.
1: And it just went from there. And it all started with Gil being at a Leonard Cohen show, and he smoked pot before coming in. And he was sitting there kind of like just going like, "I wonder what the lives of the background singers are like." That's where it all started.
2: Wow. And that movie, I think, was the first, but there were a few similar genre, like The Immediate Family had a movie out. And I right? So who backed up just about every rock and roll band out there. right?
1: Yeah, standing in the shadows
2: standing
1: of
2: in the
1: motion.
2: Shadows.

0: Was Motown, right? Yeah.
1: Before 20 feet from starting.
0: Oh, really?
1: But yeah, people were starting to look beyond the spotlight. And there are a lot of interesting stories there. You know, when I worked at the Rock and Roll Hall of Fame before all that, and I did a series called From Songwriters to Soundmen, and it was everybody but the star. I talked to roadies, I talked to merch people, managers, publishers, you name it. And the beauty was that, unlike the artists, they hadn't told their stories 1,000 times. They hadn't kind of dug a narrative rut that they just fall into. It was fresh. And a lot of times they said things they weren't supposed to, which made it even better.
0: Sure. Right. Because they tell you things that only they know. Right.
1: Yeah. The next day they realize they shouldn't have said it.
0: Right. And hopefully the ramifications weren't too horrible. But you because of your background, you know, as a rock star, I mean, you're a 17-year-old rock star. Like, I've got this photograph of the Del Fuegos. I think this was from Rolling Stone. There's even the caption there. Rolling Stone magazine named the Del Fuegos one of its new artists of the year. Bruce Springsteen told the group that its single, my eyes are bad because I'm old. What was the
1: Backseat
0: name?
1: Nothing.
0: Backseat Nothing was his favorite song. And then it shows you very young, all the way on the left. That's you. What were you, 17?
1: 17 when I started. By that time, I was 18, so I was legal.
0: Oh, good. Well, that's good. But a baby. I mean, a lot of musicians started usually with their brother. I mean, I'm a huge Neil Finn, Crowded House, Tim Finn fan, so I thought of them immediately. Of course, there's Ray and Dave Davies. You know, there are numbers out there, and sometimes they get along and sometimes they fight. How's your relationship with Dan?
1: It's funny because we've reformed the band. In November, we're going to go do a 2-week European tour. So we're not doing much, but we just did 2 weeks in Europe a couple months ago. We're going back again. And it's really fun. And I think we're finally ready to be in a band together.
0: Well, after all these years, you wish you had the knowledge you have now then. Right.
1: It would just be impossible, though. You know, you can't take the mind of someone who's gotten themselves in and out of a lot of trouble and kind of surgically put it in the skull of a young person. It's like, you just got to make every mistake you got to make. And we had a lot to make before we were ready to be in a band together.
0: But so this all starts up in a couple of months?
1: It's November. You know, we'll be in the Netherlands, Belgium, Sweden, Norway, Germany, Spain. Last time it was some in the north, but Italy, a festival in Spain, London. It's funny. Yeah. It's fun.
0: A lot of bands that broke up many years ago are reforming. There's like this resurgence, it seems, right?
1: If you can figure it out in such a way that you're getting a free vacation and there's it's fun playing music.
0: Absolutely. I wish I had the talent to be able to do that. So I get
1: here's
0: to
1: talk news.
0: To people.
1: You
0: like
1: don't
0: that.
1: Even need that.
0: You just need the break. You need the one big break, right? So the Del Fuegos made a few records. You went out. You had a solo career. When did you decide to go back to school or go to school? Was that straight from the music?
1: Almost. You know, I quit the band. My brother and I didn't talk for 2 years.
0: Oh, that's too bad.
1: And you know, I followed a young woman to New Orleans, and I was talking to T-Bone Wolk, the late T-Bone Wolk, who was a staff producer at CBS at that time, and I had given him a demo, and he called in the middle of the night saying, I want to do something with you.
0: Nice.
1: And that was kind of happening. And I thought, when you get a call like that, somebody else takes care of everything. And I just waited for T-Bone. And he's a busy guy. And that's not how it works. The people who have careers actually work. Mm-hmm. And I've learned that more as a writer and working on documentaries to kind of get behind some of the bigger careers. And what we often don't see is the hours that they put in. And I was still a lazy kid. And so that opportunity went away. And then I was repairing bicycles in the French Quarter down in New Orleans. Because I raced bicycles when I was young. I knew how to take apart a bicycle. So my real moment, and it was a moment, was I was working on somebody's Schwinn. My hands are covered in grease. And I hear the first song from Full Moon Fever. And I'd been on tour opening for Tom Petty a year before.
0: Wow.
1: Here I was with my hands covered in grease. And there was I Won't Back Down on the radio. And I heard the sound of somebody who had truly reinvented themselves. And the message to me was, and I love the sound of Full Moon Fever. Uh-huh. The message to me was, get the hell out of that bike shop and do a little reinvention. Yeah. And school was the place I did it.
0: Wow. Now, during your educational career, were you playing music all along? Like, did you play concerts at the student union or anything? No?
1: Not really. I don't know, there's a year and a half between the leaving the Del Fuegos and going to my first undergraduate class. And it wasn't until, maybe the beginning of the third year, I was in a class and this fellow student came up with a Del Fuegos cassette and said, "Is that you?" I hadn't told anyone that I'd been in a band. Mm-hmm. I completely cut that part of my life out.
0: Wow.
1: And probably in a way that was a little, I needed therapy.
0: I
1: needed some help. I didn't know how to deal with it. I didn't know how to deal with my disappointment. I didn't know how to deal with going from that to just being an undergrad. And so I pretended it hadn't happened.
0: Wow.
1: By the time I'm working on my PhD, I realized that a life could come from the merger of these things. Mm. And that's what happened.
0: That's awesome. Yeah. So, one of the main reasons that we're here today is because Warren Zanes, you've been doing all these things. You've made movies. You talk about documentaries. You wrote this Tom Petty book, but you had written books before that. Your first book was about Dusty Springfield. Was that your first book? How did that come about?
1: Like everything else, in a very haphazard fashion. I put out my first solo record and my manager, David Newgarden, was talking to Joe Pernice of the Pernice Brothers, manager, Joyce Linehan. And they kind of sent Joe and I on a blind date for coffee. And we meet in Park Slope in Brooklyn. And in the middle of coffee, Joe says, "You should be writing a book in this series I'm writing a book for." And it was the 33 and a third series. Oh. It is now up to about 200 titles, I think.
0: Wow.
1: And I got this book deal to write a small book. And I remember Joe and I are still friends. I sequenced his latest album for him, which is like a truly great album. I remember signing this contract and I got $3,000, not a lot of money. And then I went out on tour opening for the Wallflowers.
0: Oh, nice. Okay.
1: And I knew this deadline was coming.
0: Mm-hmm.
1: And somehow in my mind, I got the figures wrong. I'd never written a book. I was under contract to write 25,000 words, and in my mind, I needed to do 100,000. Four times as much. Right. And I started to like wake up at 3 a.m. in a panic. And then I got home and I looked at the contract and I was like, oh my God, it's not 100,000 words. It's 25,000. I'm 3/4 done.
0: Nice. Yeah. Cool.
1: And then the joy, there were several joys in that. One was getting close to Jerry Wexler.
0: Okay.
1: And Jerry was my main source because he produced that album. You know, he really did the A&R on it. And just an amazing, unexpected, I'd even go so far as to call it a friendship. And I don't toss that word around, but he was just, I never met him in person. We talked all the time. He was living in Florida. And then he died before... I called him and I was like, I knew he was sick. And I was like, I feel like we got to meet. And he was like, he said, we don't have to, you know, I'm too sick.
0: Wow.
1: And it was a sad moment. And it made me go like, damn, don't ever hesitate ever. But he was really kind, really informative, a true character to build a book around. I feel like the way I approach books, and Petty was this, you know, times five, is I had some incredible characters and Petty really made himself available to me. Hmm. And it got in a way, I feel like Petty kind of launched me, you know, he believed in me and he gave me radical access and he knew how much I loved them. And then he let that and, you know, what he knew of me be enough.
0: Wow. I got to interview Tom Petty only once and he came into my radio studio. It was a new radio station in Los Angeles. And he just came in alone, sat down in the studio with me. Most artists would come in and perform. He didn't want to perform, but he had a new album out called Echo. And we played some songs from it and talked, and it seemed it was like an old friend sitting around listening to a record. He was wonderful. Yep. And I wish I had more time with him, which tends to happen a lot. So,
1: well, that was a very intense time in his life. And I feel like that's a record that, isn't talked about enough. That is a great record. Mm. But you know, you look at the front cover and there's four heartbreakers.
0: Yeah.
1: Howie was not dead yet. He was just very far along. And that's how intense that time was. Wow. Is like, hell with it. We're doing the photo shoot with four guys. And they did it.
0: They did it.
1: Hmm. Yeah.
0: You've written now, is it the five books? These five books, you have the first one, the 33 and a third with Dusty. The second one, Revolutions in Sound, Warner Brothers Records, the first 50 years, I guess the history, then Petty, then Garth Brooks, and then this little guy named Bruce Springsteen. You did a record book about him, but not so much about him. And that's really the main thrust of this interview. And we only have about an hour. So as you could tell, I could probably talk to you for a few. But you know, getting to talk to these many people, you know, at one point when I first moved out to Los Angeles, I produced a big morning show, the Mark and Brian Show. And it was on that show that I met all kinds of people. Garth Brooks came in. I was producing it, so I would book these people. And the good part about it was they'd say, who should we have on? And I'd look, you know, we had everyone from Pete Townsend to Garth Brooks to, I mean, you name it, everybody. Yeah. And it opened my eyes and gave me a different perspective on an interview because they knew nothing about music. So, and I was just a music person.
1: That's incredible.
0: Right. So when you go out to interview, so you know what, let's talk Bruce a moment. So you first met Bruce what was the occasion of the first time you met him?
1: It was, I was 18 We had our first record out. We were on our first coast-to-coast national club tour.
0: We being the Del Fuegos. You were out touring. So, yeah.
1: And, and we were playing at the Rhinoceros Club in Greensboro, North Carolina, which is still there. It looks very different. I just went, I was doing a literary festival down there and I went by. You wouldn't even recognize it, but there we were. Place was half full. And Bruce was out on the Born in the USA tour and they were on their third single. So it's like he was just at the center of cultural life. And they had a night off and first Nils came down and the dressing room door opened and Bruce came in. You know, we were listening to Bruce from the time of the Wild, the Innocent, and the East Street Shuffle. That's one of the good things about being a younger brother is a lot of music comes down to you. And we really just, we connected with Bruce in a big way. And there he was. And he got up on stage, did a couple songs with us. And so did Nils. So my brother had a guitar. Nils had a guitar. Bruce had a guitar. So I just went back to my amplifier. I turned it all the way down. Put it on zero.
0: Right.
1: I'm like, they don't need a sound coming from me. And I want to watch what is happening here.
0: Sure.
1: I didn't miss it by trying to hit the right chords to Stand By Me. a couple of weeks later, by the time we got out to LA, that was the first time we met Petty. And, it's heady stuff for a young person. And, you know, as I like to say, neither Bruce nor Tom looked at me and said, there's my future biographer. I could barely get a word out. And, obviously things change, but I was just, a teenage shit kicker in a rock and roll band and our heroes were dropping by. And, it was really, it's funny. I was saying to my brother, there was a lot of purpose for me being in a rock and roll band. Like I needed that education more than I needed my PhD.
0: Sure. I get
1: that. To be able to write about guys like Bruce Springsteen. My experience in no way parallels him, but I got enough education in clubs, in vans, breaking strings that I can see into his world in a way that benefits me as a writer.
0: Did you ever think that you were writing books? Did you ever think that you would be writing or that your books would turn into movies? You studied creative visual arts. No.
1: Yeah. I mean, I studied to be a professor really. Oh, wow. And it just changed when the Rock and Roll Hall of Fame saw some article in the New York Times about me and my brother, in the style section, they had this, a night out with, and it was a night out with the Zanes brothers. And someone at the Hall of Fame read this and they were looking for a vice president of education and programs. And I got headhunted.
0: Wow.
1: And that job allowed me to, I taught at Case Western Reserve as a visiting professor. And I worked as a VP at the museum and it brought everything together. Mm-hmm. Up to that point, I mean, I didn't think of myself as someone who worked in a museum. I was just beginning to see the possibility of being a professor. I didn't think I was going to be getting a record deal. I definitely didn't think I was going to be writing books about these heroes of mine.
0: Sure. Well, sometimes, life happens when you're not trying to plan it. If you're open to letting it happen, it'll happen. But so, all right. So you met Bruce the first time when you're 18, you're playing with the Del Fuegos, you're out. Now you've had, have you been in touch with him all these years? Is it a friendship that grew from that moment?
1: No, I mean, I am hesitant to call these things friendships, even right. though they have aspects of that. I really like being with him. I really admire him as a man, as a dad, as a band leader, you know, for many reasons. But, you know, to me, friendship is a thing that happens, you know, when the work stopped.
0: Mm-hmm.
1: And when I see him, we're working.
0: Yeah.
1: You know, when I saw Petty, we were working. And you do get to know one another. And, you know, your kids meet these guys.
0: Yeah.
1: And so there is some overlap. But I almost like it better than friendship. I get to sit alone with Bruce Springsteen and ask him questions so that I can then go and, you know, write what I believe is a good, honest account of his life that
0: right.
1: functions as a good read, but also hopefully opens people's minds to seeing an artist they love in slightly different ways without ever sacrificing their love. You know, I'm not like a tell all kind of writer. Mm-hmm. I want to send the reader back to the records, hearing them in deeper ways.
0: Yeah. Well, when you obviously are the author of the book, Deliver Me From Nowhere, the book that became the film about Bruce Springsteen that a lot of people thought this is going to be a biopic. This is going to be about Bruce's life. And it wasn't. It was a book about that short period of time after The River, before Born in the USA, when he was making the album Nebraska, not thinking he was making an album. And we learned a lot about it. That is a, you know, if I was thinking, not knowing anything about this, someone's going to write a book about a certain time in Bruce's career, it probably, my first thought wouldn't be about the time, the surrounding of the making of Nebraska. What made you go there?
1: I think if you look closely at Bruce's career, and he's, you know, he sends clues into the world.
0: Yes, he does.
1: Nebraska matters deeply to him.
0: Mm-hmm. Yeah, he says might be his favorite album. That he's
1: yeah, made. He says his phrase that I use still may be my best,
0: yeah.
1: Which is, you know, as an event in popular music, this artist who had just had his first number one record, had his first top five single, and then he goes and makes his next record in his bedroom on a cassette using a Teac 144. There's no other example of this.
0: Right.
1: It's such a strange story. It stuck with me over the years. And then you add to that the fact that Bruce says that record still may be my best. I knew it was a special time for him. I knew it was a special record for a lot of people in the music community. And I knew it was a record that a lot of fans kind of look past.
0: Mm-hmm.
1: There was no doubt. I didn't think that this was going to become a movie, but in retrospect, if anything was going to become a movie, it was going to be that period.
0: Mm.
1: No question. Bruce has been approached many times about movies.
0: Right.
1: And this is the period he chose. And, you know, we were talking the other day and he said, you know, he said, I love the movie and I see it as an indie film.
0: Hmm.
1: And the only thing that got in the way of it being received in that way and packaged in the way was me, like Bruce Springsteen. you know, people just got it in their heads. You know, he's such a big figure in the landscape. But I think he's right. Like that mm-hmm. it is a quiet
0: yeah.
1: movie.
0: Yeah.
1: It has an indie feel. How could a movie about Nebraska be otherwise?
0: It couldn't. Right.
1: Yeah.
0: It couldn't. I remember I saw it, of course, the day it came out, because I am a massive Springsteen fan. I have been, well, since college. And that, it's actually a boyfriend that got me into it. You know, when I met this guy, he's like, so, and in fact, on the back of his old, probably 1970 Corolla, orange Corolla, was a one bumper sticker and simply a yellow background, black letters, block letters, Springsteen. And so, you know, I'm sorry, I couldn't be with him if I was. And so he played a lot of Bruce, and I, it's like, and then I got it, right?
1: What record was your point of entry?
0: Well, I came in, the first time I saw him was The River.
1: Okay.
0: And, but this guy Stu played everything. And yeah. I'll tell you, I mean, Greetings, there's not a whole lot better, and I have a hard time going between Greetings from Asbury Park and The Wild, the Innocent, the Street Shuffle. Those two are my holy grail, I guess. But to show you, so I've been in radio since college. I'm one of the few people who like studied, went into the field that I studied. And a year after, why is this playing something? The year after I graduated, I got a job at a news talk station. I went to the University of South Florida. Grew up in Florida after moving there as a kid from New York. And my, so I went to school at USF. And a year later, I moved to, I don't know why there's sound coming from here. I moved back to New York. And I went, you know, with my resume and tapes and I pounded the pavement and at WMCA, Good Guys Radio, they hired me as a weekend producer for $8 an hour. And my dad, love him, miss him, said, go, I'll help you as long as you need it. But if you don't go, you're going to always regret it. I said, okay, packed my bags, went to New York. I was 23, and wound up after a few weeks, Bob Grant's producer left. He, of course, one of the original right-wing crazies. They made me his producer, and I used to, you know, fight with him all the time. And I remember one day looking through the glass and he said something stupid. And he narrated me giving him the finger through the glass, and we got along beautifully. No problem. But then I met Jim Kerr, who was hosting mornings on WPLJ. And at that time, I'm dating myself, but mornings, they didn't have producers for music radio morning shows. And I convinced him he needed one, and he hired me. And so the day that the live album came out, remember the live 75 to 85?
1: Oh, yeah.
0: We sent out Howard the cab driver to go get a copy. And of course, I took it home. And then this happened.
2: 6 past 9 o'clock. Hello to Michelle and Dorian from Hudson United Bank in West New York, New Jersey. I'm Jim Kerr. I would have liked to have been able to review the Bruce Springsteen 5 record set for you. However, I've been unable to do that. Nicole Sandler had a copy. Matter of fact, first one off the truck from down at Tower Records. Howard, the cab driver, bought it yesterday morning when the truck arrived and brought it back for Nicole. And Nicole wanted to listen to it.
0: I was very young.
2: So since she heard the whole album, I only heard, you know, what we've been playing on the radio. And I like it. I mean, I like what I hear. But Nicole asked if she could do the review this morning. Okay, what do you think? I mean, first, I've got to tell you, Nicole Sandler is like the biggest Bruce fan of all time.
3: Well, I sat there for 3.5 hours, listened to the whole thing from side one through side 10, and I had a great afternoon. I mean, Bruce is the best. Okay. He just is, okay? I love the album, but there were a few problems.
0: And I go on to kind of trash it.
3: Well,
0: because it wasn't what I wanted.
3: My favorite song in
0: the
3: whole
0: world. He only did this acoustic version of it.
3: It was incredible. It was really beautiful acoustic version of it. I've never heard that before. It was great. But if you've heard Bruce do Thunder Road recently, it builds to such a climax, and it didn't build to a climax. So I think they should have included the first cut, Thunder Road, which they had from 75, and then like the last cut, Thunder Road from 85.
2: Yeah, okay.
3: That would have like rounded it out.
0: You know, because I knew. at 20.
3: Disappointing.
0: I must have been 24.
3: Left Jungleland.
2: No, wait, hold on a second.
0: He left off Jungleland. And then, you know, I go, this runs for like 5 minutes or something. And then at the end, you know, I'll just go all the way to the end.
2: So. What he wants his records to sound
3: yeah,
2: like.
3: Yeah, yeah, but he could have done more.
2: They could have charged much more for this album, and he chose not to. Mm-hmm. I mean, I think he...
3: I love Bruce. I think he's the greatest, but I wish he would have, like, consulted me. Can I wait? No!
0: And that's how it ends. You know, so going way back, people know that I was the Bruce... And I, of course, I listened back to that years later and went, oh, what did I do?
1: That's a major... I think that's a really important moment because it's where from that point forward, he's doing legacy work and new releases.
0: Right.
1: And then, you know, by our time, the legacy work overwhelms the new releases. If you count tracks two as legacy work,
0: right?
1: But
0: yeah,
1: the way they built the library I think is really smart, but it starts with the anthology, because up till then it's just, you know,
0: new albums, right?
1: Official release, next official release, and then here, okay, we're gonna look back.
0: Right And being in New York, so that was 85. In 1984 the Meadowlands opened, and I went so they did like 10 shows at the arena, did the tour, and came back and did like three or four at the stadium. I was at probably four of the arena shows and two of the stadium shows. I mean, I was nuts. And I'd still see them if I could afford it. You know, I would. I'd go nonstop.
1: It's a good kind of nuts to follow an artist over, you know, their long careers are precious things. Mm-hmm. There aren't too many of them.
0: No, and not the length of his career, because
1: And gone. if you're in at the age you were on when, you know, talking on BLJ, you get to grow up with the artist.
0: That's right.
1: It's a really unique experience, and because we have fewer and fewer long careers, like my kids aren't going to get that in the same way,
0: right?
1: You know. Taylor Swift, but their connection, they're in at 1 minute and then they kind of fall away. We had these artists that we stuck with. We did not fall away.
0: No. And you have moments when you can like criticize, oh, I wish he would have done it this way, but we do it with love. I mean, we do it because we care. Yeah. It's the same thing I hate to say it, with politics is, you know what? I criticized the hell out of Obama and listeners got really mad at me for it. But I did it because I wanted him to do better. I wanted him to succeed. I wanted him to leave us in a better place than he did that gave us fucking Donald Trump, you know? So, but, you know, talk about the evolution of Springsteen. How much do I love that he is speaking out, that he is saying what needs to be said? I remember the story that after 9/11, he's driving around, I guess, Jersey or the city, and somebody screamed out, "Bruce, we need you." And that he went and recorded The Rising. I mean, the album we needed at that moment. Well, what he's doing now with The Streets of Minneapolis and this tour that he did, which I did see here in Phoenix. Thank you, Bruce. It's all I could say. And at the time, I dabbled in a new radio station here in Phoenix for 8 whole weeks because it's AI infused, and that's a whole other story. And I lasted 8 weeks. I couldn't do it. And but I was on the air when that single came out, and I made sure we played it. Because I said to my program director, "Have you heard this? We need to play this." And we did. We added the song. So
1: I took my my younger son, my girlfriend, and her 14-year-old daughter to MSG for that show.
0: Oh, nice.
1: We sat one row behind Mick Jones from The Clash and his family.
0: Wow.
1: And they, you know, they were there beginning to end because Bruce did Clamp Down.
0: Yes, he did. The Clamp Down from The Clash,
1: And it's to see him be so explicitly political in this moment is profound, because we're hoping that more people who've been given a platform are going to use it in the same way. And not too many people are doing it.
0: Nope. They're afraid to. They don't want to alienate the people who don't feel that way. And Bruce is like, I don't care. This is too important. Our nation is at risk.
1: Yeah, I think he's thinking about his kids. He's thinking about his grandchildren. He's going, this is what I have to do. And it was just so powerful to be with my own son. And, you know, with a couple kids seeing an artist do this, to know that it can happen. Because it's easy. I'm not going to say it's easy, but there are artists who will make a statement in passing between songs. He structured a show around this.
0: And made songs work that were not necessarily written for that moment, but my God, did they work.
1: Yeah. I mean, we've heard protest songs. We've never seen a protest tour.
0: Right.
1: And that was wild. And I just felt grateful that my kids were seeing it go down.
0: Yeah. No, I wanted my daughter to come. She's not a Springsteen fan. She's now 27. And I did. I took her to the River Tour when he came, 2009. Yeah. And so she had to see, you know, she knew she had to go. But we took my husband's son, my bonus child, who's 40 now, and his mother-in-law. And so the two people who had never seen Bruce before both liked him, and they were both blown away. And yeah, I love him even more for doing this. Now you, Warren Zanes, have had the chance to speak with him many times. The first time you interviewed him was not for the book Deliver Me From Nowhere. What was it for?
1: No, actually it was. I was there when we did the 20 Feet from Stardom
0: interview,
1: but Morgan Neville did it.
0: Okay,
1: so
0: right.
1: I was behind him watching it go down. The book was my, am I forgetting something? I'd had experiences with him.
0: Okay.
1: But hadn't interviewed him. Yeah.
0: So was he pitched on the idea that this is a book about the making of Nebraska? That, I mean, you wrote the book. He must have read it. How did this come to be?
1: Yeah, the way it happened was my first interview for the book was John Landau. Uh-huh. And at the end of the day with John Landau, and I don't think he was necessarily screening me, but I think it functioned like that. Mm-hmm. And at the end of it, he said, I'm going to tell Bruce that I enjoyed my time with you. Mm-hmm. And understand, I can't make Bruce Springsteen do anything. I've never been able to, but I'm going to tell him I enjoyed it. And I think he will. And John called me like a week later and said, Bruce is in. Wow. And you know, he gave me a day and I went out there. And then when the book was done, I sent it to John. John got back in a day later and said, send it to Bruce. And the day after that, I got a call from, you know, an undisclosed number, and it was Bruce. And, you know, this was an amazing time. And I'm at work on a full bio of Bruce's creative life. And that's why I've been going out there. So I've had more.
0: That's what you're doing now. Okay.
1: Film brought us together. And then this current book project brought us together. And I've been really fortunate to just have that one-on-one time with them.
0: Okay. So we were going to originally record this the end of Friday, probably. And then you wrote me and said, I'm so sorry. I'm going to have to postpone our interview because I got some time with the man himself. And I'm just like, oh my God, I'm so jealous. But if I have to be bumped, to who better for? Right. So, you know, the fantasy is like, okay, so he's going to be with Bruce and he's going to give Bruce the Zoom. And because I think these ways, he's one of the few people that I've never interviewed who I would love to. But, you know, first time I met him was at a Grammy party one year. And I forget whose party it was. Was at a restaurant. The station I was at, working at the time in Los Angeles, was an amazing radio station. It's now legendary because it was only on the air 2.5 years. And then consolidation happened and we were sold and it went Spanish, but it was KSCA. We were Southern California's album alternative. Then we became World Class Record. Anyway, I met Patty. Patty's standing there talking and Bruce is right over there. And I'm talking to Patty and I explained, we met once before. She had come in on Mark and Brian when her album came out, Rumble Doll, I think it was called.
1: Yeah.
0: So we were just talking and I said where I work and she's like, Bruce, she works at our station. And he came over and she said, she works at the station we listen to. And he's like, oh yeah, it's a great radio station. I'm like, my legs are rubber, you know, I'm like, wow. And I so wanted to please come in. You know, I think I said something stupid. Anytime, you know, doors always open. We're just, you know, we're right in Santa Monica. Actually that station was in the Hollywood Hills. The next one was in Santa Monica, but yeah. And then next time I met him, a mutual friend of ours, we went to the Christic Institute shows, which they're replaying on the Bruce Channel on Sirius XM, which were brilliant. Two nights, it was Jackson Browne, Bonnie Raitt, and Bruce solo acoustic and like the best acoustic version of Thunder Road I ever heard. And after the show, we went to this restaurant and Scott's like, oh, there's Bruce. Let me go say hi. And I walk behind him and they're talking and I'm like, Hi. You know, I was so starstruck. I sounded like this. I didn't really say anything. And then after the MTV plugged taping, which we got to see because I worked in radio, I think I was hanging on the stage the whole time. I haven't seen it since, but you'll probably spot me in there somewhere. And I got a picture with him. That's it.
1: He's a powerful, he's got an aura.
0: Yeah.
1: And it's, I've gotten some good training, in being around people who have that. He's got a really powerful one, but he's also just the most, collaborative interviewer, I think, that I've interview subject that I've ever had. Like, he'll really entertain, ideas and play with them. And, you know, for me as a writer, that's a best case scenario.
0: Yeah. But you write that when you first spoke to him, you put out your first question or two or whatever. And he said, what else you got?
1: Well, yeah, that was, that was 20 feet from Zgarda. Yeah.
0: Oh, was it? Oh my God. I don't know what I'd do.
1: So I have to jump because
0: yes,
1: of this 9 o'clock. I can't be late.
0: Got it.
1: But I'll happily, when my book comes out, let's do a part two.
0: Oh, I would love to. I would love to. I just want to show you one last thing because you do write about the USA for Africa, We Are the World sessions. I'm a pack rat and I keep everything. And I have these. These are original like publicity shots.
1: Oh, wow. Those
0: and
1: are cool.
0: Bruce with, you know, Willie Nelson and the whole gang.
1: Yeah, that's
0: cool. Yeah. So, yeah. You know, stuff. I love your book. I loved the movie. And
1: great to meet you.
0: You too.
1: And we'll meet back here.
0: We absolutely will. Thank you so much.
1: Right,
0: it's a pleasure. Warren Zanes, you're the best. And thank you for doing the work you're doing and looking forward to talking again.
1: You too.
0: Take care. All right. All bye-bye. All right. Warren Zanes. Wow. What a treat.
1: Thank you. Sorry. I got to jump.
0: No,
1: it's an AA meeting and I'm the speaker.
0: Oh, go. No worries.
1: Yeah.
0: Okay. Thank you so much. Bye-bye. You see, I guess Warren didn't realize, you know, I said at the beginning, I was going to tape straight through as if it were live and, hopefully I wouldn't need to do much editing, but I was going to tape as though it were a live show. And he had to run really at the top of the hour when we were taping because he had a prior commitment. And we started a little late, so we still have about 10 minutes. So I think he thought I was still talking to him when I was, you know, talking to you, thinking that he had gone. Shit happens, you know. All right, so now I've got 10 minutes to fill. So I thought what I'd do here on this audio-only part of the program is tell you about a game I used to play in one of my morning shows. I came up with it, and it was called Lyrically Speaking. And I would throw out a song, a lyric from a song. The game was called Lyrically Speaking. So I'd recite a line from a song, and then the caller, listener, had to guess what song it was from. I needed the song title and the band or artist name. Now, the internet was around, but it was still slow at the time. I think we were still on dial-up, you know. So it was, right now, it wouldn't work anymore because all you'd have to do is type the line into Google and it would bring it up immediately. So figure, you know, this was late 90s. And I wish I could remember what the theme music was. You know, I had like game show music. Say, all right, it's time now to play Lyrically Speaking. I'll give you a lyric from a song, and you tell me the name of the song and the name of the artist or band. I did it much more smoothly than that, though. So for today, we'll do it like this. I'll say the line is, "Deliver me from nowhere." All right, you know, that's the name of Warren Zane's book and the name of the movie. But because it's a hard one anyway. So I'll give you even a little more. The lyric goes, "Hey ho, rock and roll, deliver me from nowhere." And then I'd go into another song to give you time to call in and us take the call off the air. And so, all right, so the person would call in and they usually knew the answer. So they'd say, "I think I know what it was. I think it was Bruce Springsteen, Open All Night." See, it's an obscure song off of the Nebraska album. And I'd go, "That's it." And it goes like this.

from the album Nebraska. That's Bruce Springsteen and Open All Night, from which the title of the book and the movie Deliver Me From Nowhere was taken. It's at the very end of the song. It's like the last line, and it's, you know, most people wouldn't even notice it, but that's it. We have time for one more, so I figured I'd play you one from the Del Fuegos. Why not? And in the interview, I read a piece from Bruce when he went up and played with them, and he said that his favorite song from the Del Fuegos was Backseat Nothing. So here it is. The Del Fuegos, Backseat Nothing.

0: Backseat Nothing. That's the Del Fuegos, the song that Bruce Springsteen said was his favorite of theirs, and I can see why. Big thanks to Warren Zanes for joining us today. And as you heard, he'll be back once his new book is out, the new book that he's working on about Springsteen and his, I guess, whole career. Must be nice. You know, we were supposed to record this a few days earlier than we did on Sunday, but I got bumped because, you know, he got some time with Bruce. You know, miracles do happen. You never know. All right. Well, I hope you enjoyed this today as much as I did. You probably more than I did because I'm having a medical procedure done. I hope to be back tomorrow. Not sure what we'll do, but, you know, I will be here.
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3: How to make America utopia, take away the economy from those who rigged it? As I see it, class warfare, the only resort to right-wing doom? It's Worth It, How to Talk to Your Right-Wing Relatives, Friends, and Neighbors, and other books written by Egberto Willis.

0: pull. We the people. Anyway, folks, look, let me say this. We are in a bad state politically. But let's remember one thing. A lot of this has to do with who we chose to trust. A lot of this has to do with the media that we who has loyalties other than us, and something that we can only correct if we make that choice to do so. Anyway, without any further ado, let me go to our genius in the studio, nuestro genio en el estudio, el señor Jacques Van Beba. Good morning, Jack.
1: Good morning, Egberto. How are you?
0: I'm doing fine, sir. Of course, this morning I woke up with no internet and got into a panic, like, oh my God, how are we going to get all these systems connected? And after running around like a chicken and restarting routers and directors, etc., it's like, oh, it came up. The fiber is still alive. So the fiber came up and everything else came up, and we're here on air. So we're good.
1: All right. Good morning, Houston. Good morning, world. We're glad you're here. Corporate power and Republican political theater meet a demand for accountability this morning on Politics Done Right, broadcasting from KPFT 90.1 FM Houston. Amy Klobuchar exposes Eric Schmidt's false premise about Jack Smith. Karl Rove sounds the alarm over Ken Paxton as James Tallarico presses for a debate. Trump offers AI giants voluntary self-policing. Oh, that's a good one. Voluntary self-policing. Well, what can we say? While Public Citizen challenges taxpayer-funded ads promoting his presidency, the connecting question cuts through the spectacle: who protects the public when powerful people expect to escape scrutiny? Well, that would be government is supposed to protect the people from the billionaire class. That would be government. We got to vote them in. We got to vote them people in that we want.
0: There you go. There you go. Anyway, anything else you got for me, Jack?
1: No, let's get on with your really big show.
0: I just looked here when you say show. We're going to go on with the show, my dear brother. We're going to go on with the show. Anyway, I'm going to shock Jack, and I'm going to shock the entire folks when I say this. A clock can be right twice a day, even if it's broken. Actually, I shouldn't say can be. A clock is right twice a day, even if it's not working or broken. And Jack, I think you're going to see my sarcasm in a minute. Anyhow, welcome aboard everybody in the house. Before I get started, I want to make sure and do what I do, that is salute my wonderful audience that are there in the chat with me. Of course, all of you that are listening over the air, if I could start naming you, but wouldn't have enough time to do that. But the chat is where we get some activity, both on Substack, on YouTube, on Facebook, etc., where folks put their messages in. But anyway, I want to say this. Lisa Blair out of Atlanta, Georgia, thank you for being here every morning. Lodi, thank you. John A. Jacksich, welcome as well. Julie, Linda, let me just tell my Substack folks, I started the process late, so if you got here a few minutes ago, I can't see you. Kathy, welcome aboard. Linda, welcome aboard. Julie Monahan, welcome aboard. Here's the deal. A clock is right twice a day. And, you know, Jack justifiably laughed when he heard self-policing, because that makes no sense to say, oh, the industry is going to self-police. So Jack is absolutely right for his laughter. But the truth of the matter is they don't have to self-police. We already have laws, okay? We already have laws. What Donald Trump should really have said is, laws will be enforced. Laws will be enforced. I keep saying that what the AI companies are doing right now is they're looking for an excuse to absolve themselves from responsibility. That's what they're

0: trying to do. And later on, well, actually, maybe I'll just start right now and start on the AI subject. I wasn't going to start on the AI subject, but Jack's smirk really makes me say, you know what? Let's go ahead and start there. Why is it that Donald Trump is saying self-policing? Donald Trump kind of likes the laissez-faire right now, because with no law, with data centers being built in a very irresponsible manner, taking up more water than it needs to do, taking more power than it needs to take, and costing all of us more, that is a problem. But let's just start with data centers. Data centers take a lot of power. Data centers take a lot of water, etc., for cooling, etc., and that's true. And what that means, if it takes a lot of power and there's a shortage of power, then the power for everybody else go up. You know, we pay more for the power. That is just a supply and demand curve in any kind of economy. If there's a real shortage of something, some are willing to pay more for it just to get it. And that's data centers, who at this point in time have virtually unlimited cash flow, unlimited money. But here's the thing. All communities, right, generally have a board that controls growth, a board that controls regulations as far as whether you can build or not. In fact, right here around the corner, we have a community in South Texas here that a builder came in and wanted to build 600 homes. And I just saw it flash over the TV and I smiled, because I said, that could be the data centers as well. So they come into this neighborhood, and this city, or it's right outside the city, but they needed to have a way to hook up to sewers and hook up to other city provided utilities. And the city said, no, you can't. We are not going to give you a permit to hook into our systems. So therefore, for all practical purposes, that builder can't build, right? Now, the same applies to a data center. If a data center goes somewhere when there are no sufficient resources, they wouldn't build if they don't get the lack of resources. Likewise, a lot of these data centers that are being built, they're getting something called tax abatement. So they're coming in, they're going to get the price of energy risen because of the demand. They have the ability to pay. In effect, we have the people that surround that business subsidizing them with tax abatements, at the same time that the private companies that are selling electricity make more money on everybody, because the data center takes more money. But does it have to be? No, it does not. Because again, regulations can say you can't build a data center because we just don't have the amount of power to deal it. And if they come in and they say, okay, no problem, we will just go ahead and build our own power plants, which some of them do. They have these jets like they did in Tennessee, where they pollute the neighborhood. You know, they build it in underprivileged neighborhoods where people don't have much area to complain, and they create their own power centers so that they're off the grid and don't cause the prices of electricity to go up. But at what cost? They further pollute the air in that region. Well, guess what? There are rules in practice in states and counties, etc., that talk about how many particulates you can have in the air, etc. And all you have to do is enforce those rules, that somebody can't come in the middle of a neighborhood, in the middle of some rural area, and pollute your air. Laws are there to protect. These laws don't have to be specific to data centers. They're specific to existing. They're specific to companies or anybody that come out there to do certain things. But you see, what these AI companies want is absolution from having to follow local laws. They want absolution from having to follow techniques that other companies would have to. They want absolution from all these things. And also what they want is they want regulations that are so stifling in certain areas that it eliminates their competition, something called regulatory capture. You see, all of this stuff is behind the scenes and people don't see it. You know, you go onto TV sometimes and you hear when they talk about how this stuff can destroy the world. And I remember listening to one of a guy that, you know, upper management in the AI company, he was interviewed and they said, how does it work? And one of his answers was, we don't exactly know how it works. That's a true and false answer. I want to tell you a little story, first of all. Before I became a journalist, I wrote software, had a software development company, et cetera, et cetera, et cetera. And I wrote, when Microsoft came out with MS-DOS, it came out that that was its first operating system on your PC. Everybody ran MS-DOS, or if it was an IBM PC, it was called PC-DOS. And it had an interface to talk to a printer, or talk to a lot of different devices. But the interface that it had to talk over a serial port that allows you to connect tablets and allowed you to connect certain types of printers, etc., was terrible. You know, it was clear that Microsoft, IBM, they rushed that out to market, and it was a bad piece of software. So what that did is it opened the market for people somebody like me, who looked at the software, looked at the hardware, and said, that's a lousy piece of software. I can actually write something that makes that thing work better, which I did. COMDRV was my product, my claim to fame then. And the idea behind that product was to keep all interfaces that people had to the PC, they drop in my software, and nobody really knows my software is there, but it actually goes ahead and takes over the entry and the exit. In other words, it created something called an API, an application programmer's interface. So people, whenever a piece of software that, let's say, Oracle writes that needed to talk over a serial port, they will use the same interface, int 14, to talk to the serial port, and the data will magically go out. And my software intercepted that, did some magic around it, and put that data out what we call asynchronously. All right, so that was a claim to fame. And, you know, wow, it worked great. All these other companies buy it, etc. Those companies could legitimately say they're doing something. They don't know exactly how it works, but they're doing something. But that software is a restricted piece of software. The only damage it can do to the world is it doesn't print to the serial port. It doesn't put things out there. But you know what? When I put that software out there, each of those companies who purchased the software and use the software, they validate that software as working with your system. This software was used in test equipment for the 777 or the 787 Boeing. They would not go ahead and say, I'm going to test the avionics on this plane, make sure the avionics reported correctly to the serial port, and ship a plane if they didn't do the due diligence to make sure that all their interfaces at every level works. Well, look, I can imagine that, but let me just first say that I am not a large memory model AI expert or anything like that that knows how they build their database and how they query the database of all information that they collect. But basic programming principles, whether neural networks, von Neumann types, design, etc., they all work the same. Okay? Everything works the same. I mean, from the inception of the world, physics is physics, microprocessors, there's no magic to any of this thing. So I can understand an AI expert saying, I don't quite understand what's happening. When I develop a blog, it's very different than how I developed a blog a year ago. Because a lot of research that I do, I research, I come out with a little thing, I speak, and then I take my speech, I digitize it, I go, I have AI read all the things that I've ever written, and I say, come up with a paragraph that does XYZ using what I've used before, and it does it. I don't know exactly how AI has done it, because for me, it's a black box. But I know that if I ask AI to do something for me, and it is based on a lot of other things that I do, and I see the results, I test the results, make sure the results is what I would have done, make sure the results are accurate, but I take responsibility for absolutely everything that comes out of that black box. AI as well. AI can go ahead and say, AI that uses many components. I imagine there are digesters and all these different pieces to AI that one individual engineer, one individual company doesn't build. More than likely, they form that out to some other company who develops something called an application programming interface that says, call me, send me this data, and I return this results to you. Okay? It is true that it could be that the engineer A doesn't know what company B has done, but it knows what the results are. Now, it is the responsibility of company A to make sure, since it has hired company B to use its product to get those results, when they aggregate all of that together to give it a level of confidence before it goes out there to the market. So when Donald Trump says, I am going to let these guys self-police, we have regulations that protect people in the aggregate. An oil company supposedly should not drop benzene into the ground. They do. They should not do. There's a lot of things many companies around our country, around the world, are supposed to do to follow the regulations that keep us safe that they don't. Certain medicines are created that shouldn't be. Oil companies release a lot of crap in the air that shouldn't be released. And we have laws to protect against that, but many a times we don't follow those laws. The same applies to AI. If we have laws on the book that says you can't break in and enter, if I sit down behind my computer today and I hack into Bank of America, I am going to jail. So you know what I don't do? I don't hack into Bank of America. And Cheryl says something very smart. The food industry is practically self-policing as it is. And, you know, every now and then they kill somebody with salmonella or botulism or something. And they pay the price. They get sued. And that sort of and the reason the suit works is because there's a rule that says you can't poison your customer. You can't give your customer bad food. Because let me tell you something. Technically speaking, if a food company goes ahead and sell a banana, and that banana that banana naturally poisons somebody. In other words, let's say there's a bacteria in it that caused somebody to poison. If there was not a law that says you cannot injure somebody involuntarily, it wouldn't matter that banana produced by Chiquita Banana poisoned somebody. There are laws in the books that say you can't harm people. The laws are already on the book, right? You may say, well, Egberto, but you don't apply that to the Second Amendment when you talk about wanting gun controls. Very different, right? I put gun control in a different domain because that is something that these guys have decided is a right. Right? They've decided it's a right, and we have to break that before we can talk about regulations on it. So that is where the disparity comes in. But anyhow, going back to the subject at hand with these companies. So Donald Trump, even though he's doing it for the wrong reasons, in effect, he's saying, I'm not giving you guys a cop out. What he's really saying is, I don't want to put anything on you that's going to stop the stock market from going up by people lying to themselves about how powerful AI really is. Yesterday, last night on Ali Velshi, a guy came out, the same guy that I quoted a few to talk about how stupid AI is because of the model that it's based on, things like probability of a right answer and all those things. As I told you, when I write my blogs or whatever and I get this stuff to come up with paragraphs, etc., I make sure those paragraphs are correct. And many times they're not. You know, many times, and I've told you guys about the fights that I've had with AI. It's like, no, you're incorrect. Do a deeper search. Or, no, you're incorrect. This has happened X, Y, and Z. You know, so I use AI as a tool. Some people use it as a god. But again, as far as regulating AI, there may be rules, other additional laws that need to be passed, right? I can't think of one right off the top of my head right now, because when they talk about these agents jumping out of a sandbox, it pisses me off. Because when they talk about it jumping out of a sand, they act like if these engineers that created the sandbox, these engineers that created the agents, don't have a responsibility to make sure that this doesn't happen. And they should have responsibility, and it can be prevented. And, you know, and this is not just idle talk. This is saying, as the expert that came on, Ali Velshi, came on, this is simply lousy, irresponsible programming. If I wrote programs like that on the data acquisition systems that I wrote, I would be fired, I would be sued, I would be in jail. This is not, it is these guys looking for absolution. They first make you believe that there's something magical about AI that can do things autonomously. It cannot do things autonomously if it is not programmed to do so. And while it uses prompts and stats to, when it absorbs all of our information, the one thing that we should know is if we have bad people in the world, if we have deceiving people in the world, that tells you that the data that you're using to build AI will have a certain level of evil within it. In other words, you know, the AI that convinces people to go commit suicide, etc. Why? How did it come to that conclusion? Well, it analyzed the data that it read, and it read, it also has data in there that gives it the possibility of giving those types of answers. Because it's not a piece of software with a soul. It is just a high speed network that reads all the data it has. So what I'm trying to get people to do is not be scared of AI or think of AI as some piece of magic out there. It is just something that can reach, that can search for data a lot faster than we can, analyzes data not faster than we can. Let me be careful with that. Because it has so much computing power, yes, it can, in the aggregate, analyze data faster than us. But in our low-powered brain that works on milliamps of energy, our brains is a neural network that works on milliamps concurrently in what we call in a multi-process. Our brains use a little bit of energy, a tiny, tiny bit of energy. When you're thinking, when you're analyzing, if you put a sensor on your brains, you can see all the waves of the electricity moving around. But it moves around in what's called a neural type network, uses a little bit of power to generate great answers. Our AI systems using a ton of power because it is so inept compared to what natural selection and much more has done to create this magnificent brain we have between the ears. Can AI ever be more intelligent than a human being? It's going to take a hell of a lot. But I tell you something, what it does is it's great at repetition, great at analysis, but the fact that it takes so much power and our own intellect use such little bit about a power relative to what it knows and relative to its capabilities and relative to what a data center uses, It is amazing. And for those who believe in who we are, who believe in the magic of evolution, the magic of however we were created, it should make us think, wow. Wow. So anyway, to close out, before I go to Johnny, I want to say this. Let's not be scared about AI. Let's not be hoodwinked about AI. We have Bill Gates and these other billionaires coming out and talk. When I heard Bill Gates talk about it pisses me off because he knows better. He knows better. And I wish more people would come out and not be scared to go against the grain that we have right now. Is AI dangerous? It can be. But if we nip it at the butt now, which means the other day AI broke into some other company, that's illegal. That is illegal. The company immediately when that occurred should have been charged. And I bet if you charged that company for having written a piece of software that somehow broke into another system, I bet you that doesn't occur again. Because again, they would take the responsibility to make sure it doesn't. But these boys, and notice I call them boys, little rich kids, are out there making a lot of money on our backs, getting tax abatements, getting electricity for cheap as they increase hours, polluting the air with their gas turbines and all of that. They just do whatever it takes to make money. We pay. And then they want us to say, oh, regulate us, please, so we don't kill you. Let's grow up as a country. Let's grow up. Let's put these people in their place. Not only AI companies, but oil companies and every company that actually costs us. Johnny, line number one.
1: I was pulling magic, Jack, that, yeah, Egberto's right. He would go to jail. He would go to prison because he's a black guy. But those white kids that were under the employ of Donald Trump and Elon Musk, look at all the harms that they did.
0: Yes.
1: They should have gone to prison long ago. And the world is full of people like that. We don't have our government filled with people that are sane and common sense and believe in rules and laws like you do and I do. And that's the problem. So when you say you know, this and this can't happen, I have to disagree with you because we are not populated by people who are decent and believe in rules. Our government right now is run by a bunch of criminals. And when I fly in a commercial aircraft as a customer, I'm hoping that the cockpit crew doesn't have a malfunction, never mind mechanical. A lot of that stuff in the cockpit is computerized. I'm hoping that they don't have all of a sudden a screen showing up saying it's got to be updated like on my computer at home.
0: Johnny, when I worked for NASA, we had this joke, right? When we were writing, and this is a good example, in fact, that I'm going to give here. When we were writing software for NASA, one of the things that a manager told me once is, Egberto, this stuff has to be perfect. Remember, when we are up there in space, there's no control, alternate, delete. For those who use a PC, to restart the PC, you can hit the control key, the alternate key, and the delete key at the same time, and it reboots the computer. And he's like, hey, if we're going at 26,000 miles an hour, and something happens with the computer that's testing all of this, we can't do a control alternate delete, brother. By then, that spaceship is somewhere else, and we don't know where the hell it is. And if that is applied to the things we do here on Earth, and what I'm saying is the laws are already there, Johnny. So the thing, we got to hold things accountable. And you're right, we're run by crooks and have a lot of crooks. Go ahead, Johnny.
1: Here's one last thought that I know will soothe you. When these guys are going on TV and saying all these things that could happen and will happen, and please regulate us, how do you know that this is not a setup? In other words, they intend to continue their criminality. They intend to have these computers and their software do criminal things because they're criminal, and they want it to get people thinking that, oh, It's not their fault. The computer went crazy. The computer
0: stop right there, Johnny. Johnny, please stop right there because you nailed it. You just nailed it. That's the idea.
1: Well, I don't
0: remember,
1: want to nail
0: look.
1: It. I want to be wrong. I want
0: no,
1: to
0: you're
1: be
0: right.
1: Wrong.
0: Johnny, please stop. Johnny, you are right. Please stop, sir. You're right. Let me just say this, okay? When the reason they use words like autonomous and it went vogue or it went rogue or all these things, the reason they use those words is exactly what you said. They want to absolve themselves from responsibility and say it is that thing that did it. No, it is their programmers and the companies that released something onto us that wasn't ready. And if they paid the price, don't believe this autonomous crap. They don't want to spend the time to make sure that they have the, you know, they talk about the guardrails. You know, they use all these words to make it seem like it's more than it is. That's what it is. So,
1: like firewalls.
0: Right.
1: Like firewalls,
0: yes.
1: Right? I want
0: anyway,
1: to be
0: Johnny.
1: Able to turn on my computer. Egberto, before I go, I would like to be able to turn on my computer every day and not have to see delays all the time. Or I get screen advisors telling me, my computer is due for an update. And after a while, after a couple of years, now it tells me, you need to start shopping for another computer. I don't want to have to deal with that. I want to have the same level of service that an aircraft has with live passengers at 600 miles an hour, 10,000 feet.
0: Yeah, I got you, brother. I got you. I'm with you. But anyway, thank you, Johnny, as usual, for your intelligent conversation, sir. Let's go to brother Jimmy, my 92-year-old brother. Come on in, Jimmy.
2: Good morning, everybody. Last night I watched Frontline, which is a PBS program on Channel 8. It was about scams and scammers, and it talked about actual people who have lost tens of thousands of dollars, sometimes their entire savings, sometimes over $100,000. One guy lost over $1 million. These scammers call people up and they say, you have money coming to you or something like that, or you can make a lot of money with cryptocurrency. A lot of these calls come from Myanmar, which organized, some from Nigeria. But they always they ask you, you have Medicare Part A and B, don't you? Stuff like that. And they get people talking, and they end up asking you for your bank account numbers or your Social Security numbers, and they rob you and steal your money, and sometimes willingly because you think you're getting a good deal, or you're going to have money passed on to you from somewhere. But I would advise people, don't give these people your name. Don't give them your bank name or your bank numbers or Social Security numbers. Keep all that stuff to yourself. Otherwise, you may end up losing quite a bit of your savings.
0: If not all. Jimmy, you are so right, and thank you for bringing that out and advising folks. Let me just say something, Jimmy, because you're older, and it is something that a lot of times they put on older people because they know older people have a larger reserve of cash. They have a larger reserve of a lot, right, compared to doing it to a 25-year-old or 29-year-old. And they've been very successful in doing this, especially since they've been using technology. So thank you for saying that. And let me just, since you brought this up, let me say the following. Folks, when you get a piece of email, whether it looks like your bank or not, and you open that email and you see a link, don't ever click on links from anywhere. In fact, let me just say this, Jimmy. I send out a newsletter several newsletters every day, and it have links in it. But suppose somebody impersonates my account to you. They can't do it to me. I have protections on my side. Suppose they impersonate that to you, right? And it looks just like my newsletter, and you click and you get somewhere else. There are two things that I always say. That every newsletter that I have is also on Egberto.substack.com. And why do I say that? If you don't have a good spam filter, not only spam but virus checker on your system, if a impersonator comes in and you click on that link, it could be problematic, right? So the first thing I tell folks is have a good virus tool on your PC. But also, if at any time you feel suspicious about any email, whether it looks like it came from your bank or anywhere, go to your browser and type the bank information in there directly. Like if you are Bank America, it's bankamerica.com. Type it in directly and log in directly from something you did, not where an email directs you to. And that's the way you prevent yourself from making a mistake. I can tell you a few times at 2 in the mornings, I got caught, even as much as I'm supposed to know about computers. 2 in the morning, sleepy as hell, and something came from the bank and I accidentally clicked it. And you should see how fast I unplugged the computer just so that all these things couldn't happen. I mean, so just a warning. And thank you for bringing that up, Jimmy, so that we could put that little warning out right?
2: One more thing real quick. I recognize some of these scammers on the phone, and I tell them directly, you're a scammer and you belong in prison.
0: Yeah, there you go. There you go. And I know you did that, Jimmy. Thank you, my brother. You have a good one, okay?
2: You too. Keep up the good work.
0: Thank you, brother. All right, let me continue with our welcome. Welcome to Deep State Podcast. Welcome, Lake Travis, anyone? Welcome, Reyes Nunez. Thank you for being here. Likewise, John A. Lynette, our traffic cop, is back in the house. Darlene, mi preciosa, ¿cómo estás? How you doing, Darlene? Welcome aboard. Of course, Cheryl is here, and she points out that PDR Club, our next book is about separation of church and state, Catherine Stewart's Money, Lies, and God, Inside the Movement to Destroy American Democracy. Again, it is Catherine Stewart's Money, Lies, and God, Inside the Movement to Destroy. And I think Cheryl had given me some links earlier for me to give to the afternoon show. I don't have it right now with me. Hey, we have Professor Glenn Ryan in the house. How you doing, Glenn? Kudos to all teachers that are on with us right now. Kudos to all teachers that are listening right now. You guys are the ones who move knowledge forward. You are the most important people to our society. And make no mistake, yes, you're mistreated here in Texas. How can any Texas teacher vote a certain way that they shouldn't? I don't know. I don't get it. I don't understand. Anyway, teachers, you are the apple of my eyes, the bastion. You are the bane of our existence. You are who make us who we are. And the amount of work you have to go through with dealing with thousands of personalities over your teaching years. Thank you. Very few of us have to do what you have to do. We've empowered our children. For those of you who teach elementary, middle, and high school, we have entrusted children in their formative years to you. And you are the ones who many a times, yes, parents mold their kids, true. But you guys, you know, when my daughter comes home and tell me stories about the students and how she deal with the students and how the trust that they have in her and the things they tell her and the advice that she talks to them about, etc. You all, the needs of these children, let me just say again, you guys are invaluable. So if you're a teacher listening to me on the radio, on the internet, or if you're in here in the chat, there's enough respect from me to you for the whole entire damn country. Let me just say that. Thank you for all that you do. Glenn, I haven't been giving you your kudos. Well, I think I have now, brother. And I don't know if my other two regular teachers are in the house this morning or not, but if you're not, you know how I feel about you guys. Sam, welcome aboard. John A., welcome aboard. Terry, welcome aboard. Gene L., welcome aboard. Tamar Kranick, Rose Malley, MD, MSPH, welcome aboard. Gwen Fuqua, thank you all for being here. If I miss you, just drop me a line and I'll call you. I like to keep this bi-directional communication. I gotta play something for you. I'm going to play it later on at our 3 o'clock show as well. But I want you to listen to this piece here. It includes our good old brother, Karl Rove. Check this out, and then we'll take it on the other side. From Ken Paxton, running away from James Tallarico, to Karl Rove, slamming Ken Paxton for the corrupt politician that he has always been, to the entirety of the Republican Party running scared as they are in quite the belief that there is going to be a blue wave, a wipeout. This segment here on Morning Joe, with a few edits, says it best. Listen to this, and then we'll take it on the other side.
3: 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If you would like to leave an additional message, please reply after the tone.
4: Hey, Ken, it's James. I'm calling to invite you to a debate on Fox News. Texans start voting in less than a month, and they deserve to hear from both of us before they do. I've accepted 4 local TV debates, but we haven't heard from you, and we're running out of time. So if Fox News is where you'll be most comfortable, I'll be there, because I think it's that important. Brett Baer can moderate, we can both take questions, and Texans can hear from us directly.
5: If John Cornyn were the nominee, this race would be over. But, you know, when you got a guy who's got multiple girlfriends and $200,000 worth of improvements in his house from a corrupt business guy for whom he does favors. I mean, my personal favorite is the Uber account in the name of David P. Since he drives around in a car that has SO4 license plates, it made it a little difficult to have assignations with one of his mistresses. So the corrupt business guy gives him the fake Uber account, and that the records of that are now in his impeachment proceedings. So we know how often he went to have sex with Laura Olson. I mean, where can you make this shit up? I mean, really.
6: Like you said, these are all allegations that came up at his House impeachment or Senate impeachment trial in 2023. He was ultimately acquitted by the Republican
5: left. He was acquitted in the Republican Senate, found guilty in the Republican House, and now it's in the court of public opinion, and that's why this is a race.
7: As he said also, he said if wow. they had just picked John Cornyn, this race would have been
8: Republican up. Strategist Karl Rove with perhaps the reasons why Texas Attorney General Ken Paxton has not agreed to a debate against his Democratic challenger, James Tallarico, in the Texas Senate race.
7: So we were talking in between break, and you're hearing what everybody I'm calling around, Republican and Democrat pollsters, are saying now. And again, I never believe this stuff. We're reporting
9: yep.
7: a snapshot on September 28th or whatever day it is.
9: 28th.
7: So we got about a month, but early voting has started.
9: Yep.
7: So the big wheels keep on rolling towards the election day. But I want to be careful. I'm just saying this is my reporting, but it's also what you're hearing. And that is that Republicans are scared the bottom is falling out.
9: That's right. There is time for a plot twist. There's time for an October surprise. We all know the caveats
7: right.
9: here. But as of this moment, I'd say particularly over the last 2 weeks, and then I talked to some Republicans this very rainy weekend, they're deathly afraid that this could be a wipeout, that they do feel like that blue wave is coming. They feel like nothing the president has done, not only has it not worked, it's actively hurt their chances.
8: Violently in some cases.
9: Yes, including with the war in Iran, the prices.
8: ICE.
9: Nothing he's doing seems to be doing them any favors whatsoever. And right. more and more, I mean, the House is all, even with the redistricting, the House, most parties agree, is going to go Democrat. More and more Republicans feel like the Senate could too. And that they're going to see a lot of these polls are lining up where it's all going to tip one way and one way hard. So it could yeah. change. But right now, Republicans are scared.
0: So it seems like we are heading for not just a Democratic win in the country, but a Democratic landslide. And let me tell you, as I mentioned on a couple of other programs, if this is realized, we are talking about the possibility of bringing in senators and Congress people from places we never thought of. I can think about 2-3 examples right now. Mississippi, Florida, and Kansas, maybe even Alaska. So the one thing that I have to say that I hope when Democrats take over both the Senate and the House, that they lay the foundation for actually finishing the job in 2028. Because what's going to really happen is Donald Trump is going to try to put a stop on everything that they attempt to do. The Supreme Court, assuming they bribe Donald Trump to pass a few bills, the Supreme Court is likely going to look for any possibility of there being an economic type bill to rule it unconstitutional. Do remember, like I've told many a times, the Constitution is a capital document. And as such, if it's not interpreted within the humaneness model, then we can only have the faith that the Supreme Court is going to be the last stop for the abusive nature of the current economic system. But we'll see. We'll see. Right now, as it turns out, Republicans are running very, very scared. Democrats are scared themselves. They're tenuous. They don't want to sit back and believe that the polls may be right. They don't want that, even though all the mechanics of the economy says that this is not a surprise. This is just how things are based on the externalities of a failed economy. So anyhow, let's all be cognizant of what's going on, and let's encourage others to vote accordingly. You have to go out there and do what, my brothers and sisters? You got to go out there and vote. You've got to go out there and vote your interests. If you're Republican, vote your interests. If you're Democrat, vote your interests. If you are whatever, vote your interests. Because not voting your interests is not only, I think it's treasonous, okay? Because not voting your interests actually says something. It says something. I won't actually say that on the radio. I can't say that on the radio. But anyhow, welcome aboard, Marge KJ. How you doing, beautiful? Likewise, Do You Lie is in the house. Darlene as well. Thank you all for being here. Sixophone 72. Is that right? Sixophone 72? Okay. Let me see. It's 48. This piece is 622. Let me play the Klobuchar tape. You guys are going to love this one, and then we'll close the show down. Didn't get a lot of calls today. I think you guys have been hearing a whole lot from me, but this one is important. Check this out. Republicans are holding a hearing with Jack Smith, the counsel that actually found that, who charged Donald Trump for the crime he committed for January 6th, among other things, right? Well, anyhow, they're trying everything to trap Jack Smith into a perjury. Now, they can't figure it out, and they started to bring lies and misinformation. And you have to wonder, who does the research for these guys? Because Senator Schmidt completely got embarrassed by a Democratic senator from Minnesota, Klobuchar. I want you to listen to this, and then we'll take it on the other side.
10: Do you go to an NBA game between the Golden State Warriors and the Atlanta Hawks on February 3rd, 2024?
11: What city would that be in?
10: Atlanta.
11: No.
10: Okay. So your testimony today is that you did not go to a Hawks game on February 3rd, 2024. Is that correct?
11: I have no recollection of that.
10: Okay. Is it your testimony that you were not in Atlanta on February 3rd, 2024? Let me just give you a little context. Yeah. The day before Fannie Willis came clean with her affair with the prosecutor, you know, the Atlanta prosecutor that was also trying to get Trump, the next day, were you in Atlanta?
11: I do not believe so.
10: Do you ever go to Atlanta during your time as special counsel?
11: I really don't think so. It's possible. I flew through the Atlanta airport on the way to Florida, but I do not have a recollection of going to Atlanta. I definitely did not go to a Hawks game. I'm sure of that.
10: Did you ever meet Nathan Wade or Fannie Willis in your time as special counsel?
11: No.
10: What would you say if I had a series of text messages from your team that said you were in Atlanta at a Warrior-Hawks game on February 3rd, 2024, the day after Willis and Wade announced their affair. I don't think you know that we have this stuff. So yeah. I'll give you a second to process it so you don't, you know, perjure yourself.
11: You just took it down really quick. If I could look at that again.
10: Okay.
12: Mr. Chairman, can we give the witness a copy so he can see what's being read to him?
10: Well, I think you've already sufficiently answered. I want to run through. We'll put it in a follow-up. You can respond. I think you've already perjured yourself, but
13: Mr. Chairman, then you're going to be able to allow the witness to see this fast poster board that we saw. Is that going to be included then in the, so the witness can look at that at some point here before the hearing's over? Because we

0: couldn't see what it said. And I'm a former prosecutor, too, and I have never seen anyone just say, what do you think of this, and put it down. We need a copy of the actual text. Can you give the witness the courtesy of giving him a copy of that? Thank you.
1: Can the witness be allowed to comment now that he can see the chart?
0: Should we maybe give him the chance to look at it and then go back at it so he can see it?
2: I think I can address it.
0: Okay, do you want to, this isn't in my time, but yes, Mr. Smith, please address it.
3: Just very briefly, and this can, if this is the correct basketball game, I recall going to a University of Maryland basketball game where Caitlin Clark was playing right around that time, and the Marshal Service was there with me. You could check if that was the exact date. It was Maryland playing Iowa, I think February 2024. But again, that's, you could check that out if that's what we're talking about.
0: Could it then be that University of Iowa is the Hawkeyes? Could that be it? And maybe before we show this kind of thing, but if he was at an Iowa game, is that correct?
3: It was because Caitlin Clark was coming to Maryland to play. And uh-huh. So we went to the game.
0: I took that might be the confusion over the names of the team, but perhaps you should have looked at it more carefully.
4: Whose questioning is this, by the way, Mr. Chairman?
0: Are you using your time, Senator?
4: Is this what this is?
0: No.
4: Are we just having like an open session here?
0: I'm glad you're trying to rehabilitate the witness,
4: but it's not your time.
0: When you are calling a witness a dirtbag,
4: I presented him with text messages about him wanting to meet with people that could have obviously been related to the prosecution that was coordinated with his office in Atlanta.
0: Well, I'm going to begin my questions now, but I think that people should have their facts straight before they accuse someone of being a dirtbag and not get the team wrong.
4: I stand by that.
0: I wanted to end with this, Mr. Chairman, since it involves your state. We have confirmed that, in fact, you were right, Mr. Smith. The Iowa Hawkeyes, played Maryland on February 3rd. 2024. The final score was 93-85. Iowa won, and Caitlin Clark scored 30 points. So it must have been a pretty good game. The game was, in fact, in Maryland, Mr. Smith. And I would just say, for a U.S. senator to have false information and imply, based on a confusion about the name of a team, which I knew, knowing my Midwestern sports, and imply that you were in another city, that you were somehow involved that day in what was happening in Georgia, and then call you a dirtbag, is something that deserves an apology.
5: This is what Republicans do. They lie, they obfuscate, and they do all these things to try to make a point, whether it be conspiracy theories or otherwise. This is what you have to do when the truth is not on your side. And what is so disconcerting is this guy, after having been proven wrong that Jack Smith was not in Atlanta, that Jack Smith actually went to a game, and that his researchers got it wrong, to show you that there's likely no accident here, he still holds back and calls the guy a scumbag. He still continues to claim that he's holding on to his belief. He's wrong. The guy was not in Atlanta. The guy went to a game, Jack Smith, that is, went to a game in Maryland, and the senator lied. The admonishment that Klobuchar gave him at the end is well deserved, but you know what? I think that just like they were trying to set up a perjury trap for Jack Smith, senators should have to pay a price, having perjured himself by lying to the committee. I know it doesn't follow the exact definition of perjury, but he lied to the committee. He surely did. We are at 6:55. Can take maybe one call real quick, but other than that, we have to close this baby down in about a minute and a half. Anyway, folks, I hope you enjoy what we discussed today. And remember what we discussed on AI, please. We need truth tellers out there, and we need people not falling for the crap they hear on TV from billionaires and from reporters that are not doing their jobs. We need a robust informational system to get to, so that when we have bloviating corporations and bloviating politicians, that it can be taken care of. It is sad. Anyway, Jack, you got something quick to say before we close this baby down?
2: Well, we should probably watch our chat box from escaping the sandbox and getting into other other ordained places that they shouldn't be. So
5: you're absolutely right. We gotta do that. You know, we've got to do that. We have to take personal responsibility. Go ahead.
2: Yeah, what would be nice would be for people to start taking personal responsibility for the products they make.
5: Yes.
2: You know, that's really what we need government to start doing again, to start looking after the people and quit catering up to the rich and shameless.
5: Oh, I so agree. I so agree. Anyway, Jack, thank you for all you do. Thank you for being here, and thank you for all the pros out there at the studio, KPFT. Shout out to Jack Van Bever. Shout out to Howard Reynolds. Guys, you guys are invaluable. Let me shut this baby down. The rest of the program can be found at politicsandright.com/newsletter. politicsandright.com/newsletter. 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Love all of you guys from the depths of my heart. My name is Egberto Willis. This is Politics and Right. And you guys know how I end this baby. I am what? Out.
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8: You're listening to the American Democracy Minute, keeping your government by and for the people. For the third time, the U.S. Supreme Court has blocked a gerrymandered Missouri congressional map from being used in the 2026 general election. The September 25th decision ends, at least until after the midterms, state-sponsored GOP efforts to eliminate a long-held Democratic seat in Kansas City. The decision ends a year of wrangling over a November ballot initiative to roll back the Trump-inspired 2025 map designed to gain one additional GOP congressional seat by diluting black voting power. It splits Kansas City's 5th congressional district, currently held by 11-term Democrat Emmanuel Cleaver. People Not Politicians Missouri gathered over 300,000 signatures for a ballot initiative to overturn House Bill 1, creating the gerrymandered 2025 map. But Secretary of State Denny Hoskins delayed its verification for months, then declared it unconstitutional. A unanimous decision by the Missouri Supreme Court overturned Hoskins' decision and restored the 2022 maps for the midterm. Three appeals to the U.S. Supreme Court later, the 2025 map was blocked and the 2022 map will be used in November. The win may only be temporary. People Not Politicians is pushing a no vote for Proposition A, which would permanently overturn House Bill 1. But if yes votes win, the gerrymandered 2025 map likely returns. I'm Brian Beal.
9: Something very strange and delightful is happening in the state of Florida and Florida. It's actually happening in both. This is a state that Donald Trump won so easily in 2024. We were starting to believe Florida was gone. That dude is gone. But all of a sudden, we have new polling, and it is titillating. I know some people are feeling a tingle run down their leg right now. Democrats are within striking distance or leading in both of the major statewide races. These were supposed to be no chance races for Democrats. And all of a sudden, it is not looking so good. We have a brand new poll from Change Research. We have Donald Trump's handpicked candidate for governor. And it's not just that he's struggling, he is losing. Now, big disclaimer. This is one poll. commissioned by a Democratic aligned group. Other polls say the Republican is ahead, but we're going to look at this carefully.

the gubernatorial race in Florida. You can absolutely say this would have seemed ridiculous not long ago, which is Florida is back in play. Florida was supposedly gone from Democrats. It's just the changing demographics and the evolving politics. It's out of play for Democrats. And all of a sudden, it is very much in play. Now, remember who Byron Donalds is. This is like a big Trump guy, big, just like a super big Trump guy. Trump endorsed him for governor early. Byron Donalds has been one of Donald Trump's most reliable defenders. No matter what he does, Byron Donalds will defend everything. And look at what's going on. Byron Donalds was forced to remove multiple references to Trump from his campaign website, including Trump's endorsement, a picture with Trump, a section called Enact the Trump Agenda. Now, when his campaign was asked, why did you remove all that stuff about Trump? They said, oh, we just want to play up and emphasize Florida issues. We're not distancing from Trump. We love Trump. But it's very interesting timing because a lot of candidates are doing the exact same thing. And now we have Trump's approval in this very same Florida poll at only 46%, Trump's favorability at only 43%, Donald's himself 38% favorability. And now we see that Donald's is losing here. Now, then we go to another race, which is the Senate race. This one, again, there was no chance for Democrat Angie Nixon. It's a lost cause. She can't possibly do it. This poll has it, Angie Nixon, 47, Republican Ashley Moody, 48. Now, again, it's only 1 point. So even if this were the most accurate poll, it's still within the margin of error. And this is a Democratic leaning poll. We know that stuff. But stop and appreciate what we're talking about for a second. Republicans have won every statewide election in Florida since 2018. Ron DeSanctimonious. Nasty guy, dustbin of history, okay? He won re-election by 19 in 2022. Trump won Florida by 13 in 2024. And now we have a poll showing Dems within a point of a Senate seat and 2 points ahead in the governor's race. Now, I don't want to mislead people, okay? I want to be real. We have conflicting evidence. There's a recent Stetson poll which has Donald's up in the gubernatorial 51-39. That is a big lead in a completely different poll for the Republican. There's another recent St. Pete poll survey, which had it tied 44-43, essentially. So we're not cherry picking this poll, but the point is, bigger picture, it is a race that Republicans should not even need to worry about. And it should be totally safe. Florida's put away. Democrats are spending money elsewhere. Republicans are spending money elsewhere. And instead, you've got a real affordability problem in Florida. Byron Donalds is campaigning and he's got these questions he can't really answer. What about insurance costs? What about Trump's unpopularity and this competitive political environment and Latino voters, which have shifted more towards Republicans and Trump over the last few years, seemingly shifting back to Democrats? So this is now a real issue for the Republican Party. And Donald Trump is also a fascinating issue for Byron Donalds. Donalds built his profile as a Trump ally. Donalds wouldn't even be as well known if he hadn't sucked up to Trump to a degree that Donald Trump started bringing him to rallies and talking about how great he is. So Trump helped make this guy the Republican nominee. But Trump's numbers are increasingly trash in Florida. And so the association with Trump, which seems completely unavoidable, becomes a bigger and bigger problem for Byron Donalds. I think that's really the big story here. Now, I am not here to go, Democrats have Florida. We don't know that. What I can tell you is that 6 weeks before the election, we have polling where Trump's guy is fighting for his life in a state Trump won by double digits. And Florida was not supposed to be competitive. Permanently red was the story that we were being told. And now they're fighting for it. And even as I say before, even if Republicans ultimately win, you know, some of these races, if Paxton ultimately wins Texas, but it's not looking good for him. But if Paxton ultimately wins Texas, if Donalds ultimately wins Florida, if Ashley Moody ultimately wins Florida, the fact that it's this close and Republicans have to spend resources defending it

0: still a good thing, but we're thinking bigger than that. We're thinking of actually winning. Now, there's a guy who is having a real problem with the fact that things aren't going so well for Republicans in the House and they are likely to lose. He happens to be the Speaker of the House. Speaker of the House, Republican Mike Johnson, had one of those moments where you really see him realize in real time how badly Donald Trump has effed his party and has boxed Republicans in on the issue of data centers. Republicans have a real problem. Data centers are very unpopular, and they're very unpopular in all sorts of different communities around the country. It's not just Democrats that are worried about data centers. Republicans are too. It's not just urban voters that are worried about suburban voters and rural voters are also worried about data centers. And people are worried about them because they're worried about their electricity bills. They're worried about water consumption and water quality. They're worried about noise. They're worried about massive industrial buildings moving into their communities. And they're also worried about whether they, as taxpayers, are going to be subsidizing the infrastructure to build these data centers. They're worried about whether they, as utility ratepayers, are going to be subsidizing the utilities for some of these ultra rich technology companies. And Donald Trump's response has basically been, these people are stupid. You're wrong. We need the data centers. If you don't want to be poor, if you don't want America to be poor, you will support the data centers. And it's not working. So now Speaker of the House Mike Johnson goes on Fox News, and he seems to have figured out why so many Americans disagree with Trump. It's a psyop by China. I know it doesn't make any sense, but here he is. Explaining is not probably the right term, but okay, he's trying to explain.
1: Do you think that this, with regards to China, I mean, I've had several tech executives and lawmakers, to be clear, say that the information against data centers, that pushback against data centers, that is coming from China.
2: Yes.
1: They believe that. The Democrats are seizing on this, though. They're making this their messaging. They've been very clear they're going to take this into the midterms. How do you fight that?
2: This is what Democrats do every election cycle. They find something to, you know, glob onto and say that this is doom and gloom and everyone will die if we don't win. Don't buy it. It is a Chinese psyop. I really believe that. It's not a conspiracy theory.
0: I really believe that the reason Democrats and Republicans alike, for completely valid justifications, are against data centers is because China has tricked them with a psyop. And that is not a conspiracy theory, he says. There's a little problem. This isn't Democrats manufacturing an issue. You look at polling and you find massive opposition to data centers in people's own communities. And this includes Republicans. This includes Trump voters. This includes people in red areas. And I think Republican politicians know this. Republicans in Texas have completely turned against data center projects to the point that Greg Abbott, the governor, is now restricting new projects. He used to celebrate them. And now he has realized that this isn't something Republicans want. And so Greg Abbott is against it. That's Republicans. This isn't Democrats. Republicans in Congress have come out in favor of legislation that is meant to protect the people who are paying the utility costs, the ratepayers, from any infrastructure costs being wrapped into rates associated with data centers. So what is Mike Johnson saying? Greg Abbott fell for a Chinese psyop that is about targeting Democrats? Republican members of Congress have fallen for the Chinese psyop? Their own voters fell for the Chinese psyop? Give me a break. And this connects directly to what I've been telling you about Donald Trump's approach about AI. Trump is all in. And we played a couple clips of Trump talking about AI, which he doesn't understand, over the last week or so. And he says these are massive economic engines. These are big industries, as he says. They're investments, enormous buildings, and big girthy checks are being written, and massive amounts of electricity. And more importantly, we're going to beat China with all of this stuff. And Trump has also made the same suggestion. China wants to trick Americans into opposing data centers at our own expense. But what Trump seems to be, I never know with Trump if it's unable or unwilling to grapple with, is that most people against data centers are not saying stop AI. They're asking completely reasonable questions. Hey, super profitable tech company wants this to make money, who's going to pay for building out the electricity infrastructure? What will happen to my utility bill? How much water is this thing going to use? How loud is it going to be? Am I going to hear a whining, droning hum for the rest of my life after you build this thing? How many permanent jobs will be built? I know that there will be temporary construction jobs to build it, but how many permanent jobs will remain? And if some of the richest corporations in human history will make billions from these facilities, why should we subsidize them? That's not a Chinese PSYOP. And listen, I am not someone that supports any of these authoritarian propaganda regimes. Do Iran, North Korea, Russia, and China have beliefs they would love to push on Americans in order to either destabilize our democracy or just damage the country? Of course they do. Of course they do. And I am not a supporter of any of these authoritarian regimes. But the concerns that Republicans and Democrats alike have expressed about data centers have nothing to do with that. And it is not because of a Chinese PSYOP. It's citizens going, hey, what is going to happen in my community? And this is putting Republicans in a tough position where some Republicans have realized our own voters hate this crap. And they're saying, we are going to protect your electricity bill and your water, and we'll make sure big tech pays its own way. But you've got Trump standing here going, we need more data centers everywhere. Beat China. If you don't want them, you don't understand what's required for us to prosper, and you want the United States to be poor. And so now you've got Speaker of the House Mike Johnson, a big Trump suck up, but he also recognizes we're all up for re-election in November and we're about to get crushed. How do I reconcile these things? And his answer is, you've been manipulated by China. Your electric bill goes up, it's China. You're concerned about a data center, China has tricked you. China got to you somehow. Now, Mike Johnson can blame Democrats or China or a PSYOP, but there's no escaping the basic political problem of this, which is Trump has gone all in on data centers and a bunch of Republicans aren't following him. They don't want it. And it is at their own peril to now go all bets are off. No holds barred with AI, no holds barred with data centers. Just allow absolutely anything. And anything short of that is you falling for Chinese propaganda. Very dangerous play in advance of midterms they are likely to get destroyed in. If you're in debt, before you decide another month of minimum payments is just the price of getting by, take 30 seconds and find out what your options are. 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I hope to see you Saturday, October 3rd at 6 p.m. at Springfield Symphony Hall in Springfield, Massachusetts. I'm doing a joint book event with our friend Jessica Tarlov. 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You can get more info at davidpakman.com/attention. 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No need to. You don't need to RSVP.

0: We're just curious whether people in the show audience are going to be there. Looking forward to seeing a lot of you on Saturday. Donald Trump is once again struggling to keep his eyes open in the middle of the day. And this time the White House decided to cut away. This is absolutely fascinating. Now, I want to come back to another question in a moment. And that question is, why is not a single reporter asking Trump about this? Watch what happens here. Trump is struggling to stay awake on camera. We've got two feeds here. On the right is the press pool feed, that nasty press pool showing Trump sleeping. The White House feed is on the left. And what you will notice is that when it becomes inevitable or undeniable that Trump is falling asleep, the White House cuts to a wide shot where Trump is almost relegated to the background. And you see more of the people around Trump, the White House trying to hide that Trump is sleeping. Take a look.
1: And then they meet up together with some of the best entrepreneurs in the world on planet Earth. Just to my right here from SR, who are many businesses around the world. And
0: cut.
1: That leads to a giant investment to reindustrialize America, a win for American national security, and a massive economic win and vote of confidence in the fabulous state of Iowa.
0: So the White House is trying to protect Trump. They see that he is falling asleep. They see he can't stay awake. As Energy Secretary Chris Wright is speaking, Trump's eyes close and the head starts dropping, and he is fighting for dear life to stay awake. And they cut away. Now, of course, we cannot make a medical diagnosis from this video, but we can tell you what we see. And it is the oldest president ever who talked about how Joe Biden couldn't stay awake, unable to stay awake yet again in the middle of the afternoon. His schedule has been reduced to a pathetic 12 to 5. Biden could only do 10 to 4. Well, you're only doing 5 hours. And he still can't stay awake during that. Just days ago, when Chinese President Xi Jinping was at the White House, Trump's eyelids getting heavy. They are getting heavier and heavier. And the head is drooping lower and lower to the point where you can. Oh, sorry. I almost put myself to sleep there. It's happening just about every day. And we've seen many versions of this. Here is another moment as you take a deep breath in. Trump unable to stay awake once again.
2: American ore carried on American railroads to an American steel plant powered by American energy, built and operated by an incredibly hardworking and talented American workforce. Mr. President, this plant will use the latest technology and will compete head to head with any steel plant in the world on size, quality, and on cost.
0: Yeah. How are we supposed to look at this and go, there's no story here? Now, before I get to all of the ways in which the legacy and corporate media have completely failed us on this, last year, the Washington Post did an analysis of a video from another event, and they found Trump spent about 20 minutes in this sort of liminal state between being awake and being asleep. And the White House immediately said, nope, he was just listening. So here is what I don't understand. And I genuinely don't understand this. Where is the coverage of this? Where I cannot remember seeing this treated as a significant story on the nightly network news. I don't remember a single White House reporter standing up and going, sir, you appeared to fall asleep again just now, and you did it yesterday, and this is happening a lot. Are you having trouble staying awake right now? Sir, are you tired right now? How much sleep did you get last night? Are you too tired to do the job? Imagine these questions actually being asked. Now, we know how it worked during the Biden administration. If Biden looked in the wrong direction and waved to someone that was off camera, it was, oh my God, he's waving to imaginary people. 25th Amendment right now. And it was, you know, every moment that Biden even seemed tired, although Biden wasn't sleeping in public, became this bigger discussion with headlines about age and panels on the ability to do his job. Now, the scrutiny was legitimate at the top level. the president of the United States should be scrutinized. If a president is unable to stay awake during public events, reporters should ask about it. But that's what's happening with Donald Trump. Now, the answer might be mundane. Imagine that Trump goes, you know, he could turn it into, if Trump were smart, he could turn it into something positive. You know, Caitlin, if it was Caitlin Collins who asked the question, I am working so damn hard for the American people. I am working so hard that I am running myself into the ground. But my commitment to you and to the American people is that I will do what it takes to stay awake until the job is done, or something like that. Or he might go, oh, yeah, no, I sleep during events now. I mean, that would be interesting, too. I don't know. We don't really know what the explanation is. And that is why journalists are supposed to ask. You just were asleep, sir. What happened? What did your energy secretary just say? And instead, we get these videos every single day, it seems. It's probably 2 to 3 times a week. We all see him. Everybody argues about him. He's resting his eyes. It's active listening, active listening. He's listening very actively. And we don't get any real questions. Now, there's another element here. I've seen people say that the White House truly believes that this isn't what is happening, that when they say he's actively listening or whatever, that that's actually what the White House believes. If that was really what the White House believed, I don't know that they would be watching and immediately cut to a wide shot when Trump falls asleep. That doesn't really make sense. It does seem as though the behavior and the control of the cameras is meant to cover up what is going on here. But we go back to opacity and transparency. We have an administration that has been so hostile to news organizations, and they've restricted access to reporters, and they're fighting right now in court where they said, no, CNN, MS Now and Politico are banned. And a judge said, you got to let them in. And then they didn't. It's this completely insane, opaque situation. And they claim that they are so transparent. They're so transparent about Trump's health, and they're so transparent about what they're doing and all of this stuff. So when we see total opacity about Trump's actual state of health, and then everybody notices he's sleeping multiple times a week with the head dropping and the whole thing, and we are told, don't believe your eyes, he is simply listening, we end up with this sort of speculation about what's going on. Now, the solution to speculation, I don't believe, is more speculation. Ideally, it would be journalism. Ask him. Ask the White House physician. Ask, you know, it used to be Caroline Leavitt. Sir, you appear to be asleep. You just were sleeping. Are you unusually fatigued? Are you on a medication, sir, that would make you drowsy? Should Americans be concerned about the fact that you're falling asleep in public 2 to 3 times a week? These are not outrageous questions. And he spent years calling him Sleepy Joe. Now, let's go back to why maybe they aren't doing that. Why isn't it happening? Is it that reporters anticipate they would be thrown out and banned from the Oval Office if they did that? Well, you know what? If that's the case, I would be saying, do it. That would be a phenomenal news story. I finally said to the president, you looked like you were just sleeping, and then they banned me. That's a big story. Why? If I were in there, I would welcome that because of the attention that it would bring. But they don't want to do it, or they're not doing it, or they're not thinking of doing it. I don't know. But we have to start asking the reporters, why won't you ask about that? Because I, as a voter, I, as an American, I want to hear about it. And I want to hear what Donald Trump has to say. MAGA Mike Johnson just accidentally gave Democrats what I think is the easiest campaign out of the entire midterms. He said Republicans, if they get another 2 years to control the House, would do the exact same thing they've been doing for the last 2 years. It is a remarkable answer. It is not, here's what we will do differently, or here are the lessons that we've learned. His pitch is, keep us in power, and we will do more of the exact same thing that we have been doing. Whoa, but that's not going so well, Mike. Let me let him explain it to you. To which I say, no thanks, buddy.
3: But what we would do in the next 2 years is exactly what we have been doing already, and that is putting the conditions in place for a strong America again. We restored not just American energy dominance and peace through strength, but a vibrant economy. The conditions are there for this to take off, and that's why the stock market indexes are high. That's why job numbers exceed expectations. The Atlanta Fed says 5.1% economic growth expected in the third quarter. That doesn't happen by happenstance. It's because we did what we said we're going to do and put in pro-growth, free market principles in legislation and in federal policy. We have to continue that. We got so much more to do, and we can make things so much better.
0: That is the pitch. Look around America right now and ask yourself, do you want 2 more years of the same stuff? What we are seeing in every single poll is Americans going, I'm really concerned about affordability. Housing is so expensive. Healthcare is so expensive. I'm getting hammered by utility bills. Trump's tariffs are making everything more expensive, and most of that is passed on to consumers. Republicans control the presidency. They control the House. They control the Senate. And MAGA Mike Johnson goes, give us 2 more years, and we'll basically just do the exact same thing we've been doing. Put that in a commercial. I think there's an even more revealing moment, though, because MAGA Mike Johnson starts talking about Medicaid. Now, remember that Republicans spent months and months insisting, we're not cutting Medicaid. We're getting rid of waste. We're getting rid of fraud and abuse. By the way, all the fraud they've gotten rid of, fraud is a crime. Not a single person's been charged yet. Program integrity must be preserved. Listen to Mike Johnson explain what they did and ask yourselves the following question. Does anyone lie as calmly as MAGA Mike Johnson?
4: Too. I mean, this is why we're at 40 trillion, right?
3: Right. We've done program integrity work already in the Big Beautiful Bill. We looked at Medicaid, fraud, waste, and abuse. In particular, you had young, able-bodied men on Medicaid. They were not intended to be there. We had illegal aliens, millions of illegal aliens taking taxpayer funds. They were not eligible to have them. So we did program integrity measures, took those people off the system. And you know what it did? It strengthened Medicaid. It provided it for the people it's intended for. We have to do more of that work across.
0: I love how he says, we took those people off the system because they spent months, a year trying to hide that that's what's going on. Now, the Congressional Budget Office projects the Republican reconciliation law will reduce federal Medicaid spending by about $1.2 trillion between this year and 2035. And the CBO projects Medicaid enrollment will be lower by 13 million people in 2035 because of the law. Now, most of the reduction in the spending is just from kicking people off the program. Now, there is an important qualification. About 1.5 million of those people have records reflecting duplicate enrollment, and they would retain eligibility where they live. They may have moved. You know, that is a legitimate thing. Nobody is arguing, oh, we want Medicaid knowingly paying benefits to people who aren't really eligible. Of course we don't want that. Nobody, if a program has an eligibility system, the people who are eligible are the ones who should get the benefits. But screwing around with what it takes to prove eligibility that is not in the spirit of the social welfare program is a really screwed up way to claim that you are cutting waste, fraud, and abuse. Now, the CBO separately estimates that the law's Medicaid provisions will increase the number of people without health insurance by 7.5 million over the next 8 years. You don't get to just wave your hands and go, we removed waste, we dealt with fraud, we strengthened Medicaid, nothing to see here, except there will be millions fewer people who are projected to be enrolled, and then millions more projected to be uninsured. And these are the consequences of the policy. Now, then he goes, we have to do more of that work, more. And so when you put these two clips together, what are Republicans going to do if they keep the House? They will do exactly what we've been doing already. What does it mean for Medicaid? More of the same. You're going to do stuff that will lead to even fewer people qualifying for enrollment artificially. That's quite a campaign platform. More of the same, more tariffs, more cuts in Medicaid, more people losing coverage, more tax policy who benefits, which benefits the disproportionately rich in corporations. and we are going to just shift resources up and make it harder for people to get a couple hundred bucks in food stamp benefits, Medicaid benefits. And what's remarkable is that Mike Johnson isn't stupid. He knows that they are on a rapidly sinking ship here and en route to these midterms. But he's not pretending there's going to be any course correction. He's saying, here is what we're going to do, and it's basically going to be the same. So my suggestion is, when the people in power tell you, we will keep doing with the power what we've been doing with the power, just believe them. Believe them and ask yourselves, am I better off now than I was 2 years ago? And this is one of those things where I don't even really feel the need to make the case. Go and ask yourselves, look at your bills, look at everything, and decide for yourselves whether another 2 years like the last two are what you want. You've seen what they've done. If you like it, go and vote for them. They are promising you more of exactly the same. And it is remarkable that they haven't figured out any way to get out of this doom spiral of being able to have their words taken verbatim and translated into campaign ads. It is remarkable stuff. The 22nd Amendment seems very clear to a lot of people. Donald Trump is currently serving his second term. That is it. It doesn't matter what he says about 2028, whether he's joking or for real or tries to put his name on the ballot. He simply cannot be president again. But what about, and that is where we bring in today's guest, Dimitri Melhorn, who's an attorney, Democratic strategist, and co-founder of the Atoll Society. His debut novel, Archipelago of Light, is out October 6th. Dimitri, great to talk to you today.
5: Great to talk to you, David.
0: So let's just kind of start with what some focus in on as the technicalities. Is there a difference between serving more than two terms, being elected more than two terms, and being on the ballot no matter how many times you've served and regardless of the results? Are these mere kind of pedantic semantic distinctions, or like, is there something to some of these questions?
5: Those questions are really important, because one of the things we've learned in the Trump era is that laws don't enforce themselves. And so the question is, which laws can be enforced? And Trump can absolutely be on the ballot as the for the nomination of the Republican Party. The Republican Party could choose to nominate him. And once they've nominated him, it becomes very difficult for anyone to force him off the ballot or for him to, you know, be somehow invalidated. And so then you've got a realistic chance that he could become a president yet again.
0: So let's kind of talk through it. The end point seems to be, no person shall be elected to the office of the president more than twice. That's the end point. But step one would be Trump goes to the Republican Party and he says, I am filing to run for re-election. And then what happens?
5: It is possible that there would be various forms of legal challenges. But the United States Supreme Court has, in a couple of decisions, basically made it impossible for any state to individually block what a national party wants. And if Trump goes to the Republican Party and says, whatever he says, make something up, you know, my first term didn't count because of the Russia hoax or whatever. Yeah. And he says to the Republican Party, make me your nominee. I think there's almost no chance the Republican Party would say anything other than yes, sir. So then he's the nominee.
0: I actually think the Republican Party would not just go along with it. But for the purposes of this discussion, let's imagine that they would, because I'm concerned with legally what would happen. The Republican Party says, OK, you're one of the people. Maybe there's a primary. Maybe there isn't. But sort of like, he starts to seek re-election again. What then happens if he were to win that election, in the sense that wouldn't you get to a constitutional roadblock where it's OK, like a computer subroutine, has this person been president twice? Yes, they have. OK, well, then they simply can't be president again.
5: Right. So the theory would be he waits until 2028. Early 2028, he says, I've realized that Vance and Rubio just aren't up to it for the country I need to run. The legal machinery for someone to challenge him is very slow. And no one person, in my view, would be able to defeat him and get more Canton Moore electors in the primary. Then you imagine a situation in June or July where President Trump is the Republican Party nominee. That would mean that the Supreme Court would need to declare that the next president is the Democrat. I mean, that would be how it worked. And my observation of this Supreme Court is there would no way they would do that. They would say it's a political question. They would say it's up to the voters. I also believe that the Overton window moves very quickly. And so you'd have like the New York Times journalist saying, well, it's up to the voters to enforce the 22nd Amendment. So I don't see anyone who could enforce it at that point.
0: You know, even in this scenario, as wacky as this Supreme Court is with three justices on it that were nominated by Trump, I do think the Supreme Court in this scenario, maybe I'm naive, I do think that they would say, no, he's ineligible. That's it. Now, you're sort of going for one of the things that I think you're right about is the Supreme Court has opted over the last couple of years to make really narrow rulings when what would be sort of logical or expected would be a broader ruling. So, like, for example, on this birthright citizenship thing, they issued a narrow ruling that said, as conceived and presented, the president can't just do this. But here's a sort of whole bunch of other doors that kind of remain open. So on the part that you're talking about where the Supreme Court would declare the Democrat the winner, well, I don't know that they would use that wording, but I do seem to think, and tell me if I'm naive, that they would say Trump is ineligible in that scenario.
5: So this Supreme Court has actually sometimes they rule narrowly. Sometimes they rule very broadly, like in Trump versus United States in 2024, they chose a very broad interpretation to essentially put the president above the law.
0: In the immunity decision.
5: Correct.
0: Yeah.
5: And the thing about this is if Trump is the becomes the Republican Party's nominee in June or July, what you'd have to imagine is that five current justices would issue a ruling that he cannot be president. And then how would that be enforced? What would that mean? Would it mean that the electors don't get sent to Congress from red states? What does it actually mean? And de facto, what it would mean is that whoever was the Democrat would become the president. And I believe that this Supreme Court, at least five justices would say, hey, that's not our job. Our job is not to decide, even looking back at the language as far as Bush v. Gore. This no Supreme Court is going to step in late in the game and decide a presidential election like that. I mean, theoretically, they could, but they would use the political question doctrine to say it's not our job. It's the job of, in this case, the voters.
0: And if five of them opt out of taking a position, effectively, they do not prevent it, so to speak.
5: Correct.
0: You have said that you think it's sort of 50-50 that Trump seeks the nomination. Do you believe he's made up his mind as to whether that's something he's going to do? Because if the answer is yes, I keep hearing him say, I'm not going to be doing it again. They tell me, it would be fun, but they tell me I can't do it. So it's sort of like, I'm curious what you think he now believes about it.
5: Well, look. Does Trump make up his mind? I mean, you of all people realize that whatever's going on in there is not particularly decisive.
0: Yeah.
5: I believe that he is getting very used. He's a malignant narcissist.
0: Yes.
5: And he is very used to being able to use the United States government to protect himself and anybody around him from any criminal laws, and also to make a massive amount of money for himself and all the people around him. And if he leaves office, he loses all of that. And so do all of the people around him. If they commit crimes in February of 29 and they're not in office, they could be held legally accountable. And I believe that if he is able to keep going and if he's alive, he'll want to keep that. And the people around him will want to keep that.
0: Do you think Trump's approval will have any impact on whether he attempts this? Because it seems that it would be tougher to pull it off if your approval's 29 and they get trounced in the midterms. Like, will the political environment influence whether he tries this, do you think?
5: Well, you have written and talked about how he lives in this bubble created by Natalie Harp and others.
0: Yeah.
5: And the question will be, does he believe that he can win? Right now, his upside down rating in public approval polls is about minus 22. And as a reminder, when he left office before, after January 6th, his approval was about minus 32. So way worse than today. And so if the economy stabilizes or starts going up and the Republicans rally against what they perceive as the Democratic Party's overreach in Congress, you could easily imagine a world where he's like, heck with it. Everybody says I can't win, but I know I can. And that's been his modus operandi for a long time.
0: What do you, I want to bring up three names, J.D. Vance, Marco Rubio, Ted Cruz. Ted Cruz reportedly is already sort of quietly, I don't know if hiring is the right word, but quietly building a potential campaign staff to hire to run in 2028. You then have J.D. Vance and Marco Rubio, who are likely going to be involved in some kind of reality show like competition for Trump's endorsement heading into 2028. It seems to me that Ted Cruz certainly would argue Trump is ineligible. And J.D. Vance and Marco Rubio, I don't know. But what do you think Vance and Rubio would do if Trump were to say, hey, I'm running?
5: Look, I think that both Vance and Rubio both view themselves as the successors to Donald Trump.
0: Yeah.
5: They also know that Donald Trump is much older than they are. And so staying in his good graces until he shuffles off this mortal coil is a far better shot for them to become the president than trying to challenge him and risk him flattening them, which is what he did to Cruz.
0: In other words, if you're Vance and you want to be the successor and Trump says, I'm running in 28, rather than fighting Trump, maybe successfully or maybe not, you say to yourself, listen, if Trump does this and wins and he's the president, my time will come eventually. If he does this and doesn't win and a Democrat is the president, then I try in 2032. Like, no matter what, I'm better off not fighting Trump on this.
5: Yeah. And David, I'd ask you this question. Is it easier now or is it easier later for J.D. Vance to say Trump should not serve a third term? I would argue it's much easier now. And yet when he's been directly asked the question, he says no comment.
0: And so you believe that that is sort of the sign that he would take the path of least resistance and let others sort of determine the direction this goes?
5: Yeah, I mean, the to my mind, the only plausible challenger, because everybody in the Republican Party has made this calculation, and Ted Cruz, by the way, explicitly made it in 2016, where he said people who challenge Trump become roadkill, and I don't want to be roadkill. The only possible real challenger to Trump would be somebody like a Tucker Carlson from outside the ecosystem. But even then, I find it hard to imagine the Republican Party, which has become stripped of anyone who is even faintly disloyal. I find it hard to imagine that that any individual human being could get more Republican delegates for the nomination than Trump could himself.
0: What do you think about this scenario where Trump is elected VP and then the president resigns? Like, Trump was actually asked about it and he said, you know, it's cute, but I don't really like that. What about that as a path?
5: Well, the problem with that path, well, look, it's fine, but you know, like they're not going to be super careful about following the letter of the law. The problem is that doesn't really help him legally, because the Constitution, I think it's the 12th Amendment, says that you cannot be vice president if you're not eligible to be president.
0: Right.
5: And so if you're gonna be pushing the boundaries anyway, you know, his quote unquote legal argument would be that somehow the first term doesn't count for some kind of reason, you know, and that it's not what the Constitution meant or whatever. And as long as you're in a world where they're making that kind of an argument, why not just do it directly?
0: Right. You got dual citizenship for your family in St. Kitts, and you've also expressed some concerns about the future of AI. Is your desire for sort of like an exit plan, is it more based on the constitutional presidency stuff that we've been talking about until now? Is it based on AI, some combination?
5: Well, it's definitely in part based on AI, but it's also a belief that the fight for enlightenment values is now a global fight.
0: Hmm.
5: The central battleground for the last 10 years was the United States. But once the United States chose in 2024 to put Trump in office, especially after the Supreme Court's decision that gave him immunity for criminal acts, it seemed to me that the broader fight was a global one. And that being outside the US, there's plenty of examples throughout history of being an activist globally and also being an activist for your home country while protecting, you know, protecting your family by moving abroad.
0: A lot of people will hear this and they'll say, hey, you know, sounds great for Dimitri, but like, I don't have the resources or the possibility of, you know, obtaining citizenship or buying citizenship, essentially, as you can do in some other place. Should everybody have some exit plan? And what sort of exit plan is even available to people whose resources are more limited?
5: Yeah. Well, look, I'm not going to go on long because I know this is a short show, but my dad was a war refugee. Before he turned two, his house was bombed out of existence. He didn't get to the United States until more than 10 years later, and he had no language, no father, no money. And so the bar that I have as a Jew, looking back at the history of the Jews, is that you actually, if you need to flee, you actually you have more resources than you think. So what I would encourage everybody to do is at least make sure your passport is updated, at least be sure you're thinking about it, so that if things do go bad, that you're ready to do the best you can.
0: About the AI part of it, you've talked about how simply stopping AI development also brings its whole other share of risks and possible pitfalls. Can you talk about that? Like, I think there's been a lot said about the potential risks of developing AI. What are the potential risks of not developing it?
5: Well, I mean, the most you've talked about this as well. The most obvious one is that if the United States stops, then China is unlikely to stop. And there is a chance that this super powerful technology is actually the people who have the most of it are people who are really authoritarian, like really bad. I would much rather have, you know, Sundar Pichai of Microsoft than Xi Jinping of China sort of controlling where this goes.
0: Which is sort of the Trump argument, right? We can't slow down because of China.
5: Yes, it is. But as you've also said, there's a difference between stopping and choosing the way that it goes, right? So the argument to completely stop, I think, is a very, very bad idea. Mm. And one of the reasons also, and this is independent of the other thing, is that AI is the solution to a lot of the problems that AI created, as well as a solution to many other problems that pre-existed AI. For example,
0: yeah,
5: current AI is sufficiently powerful that it could be used to develop bioweapons. And current AI is also sufficiently powerful that it could be used to detect and mitigate such bioweapons. So you've got a race between good and bad applications of AI. And that actually defines how society and industry consortiums and government should be pushing AI, is to make it more available to a broader group of people and to make it very focused on preventing bad things, and not just AI created bad things, other bad things like cancer. Hmm.
0: Last week, I was speaking briefly with former President Bill Clinton, and he has really been following the AI issue, and it seems to be of great personal interest to him. He said he believes there should be a kill switch. And when I asked him who controls the switch, he said, well, that's kind of the complicated part. Is that a realistic idea, or is it not really comporting with the way that this sort of technology works and develops, the idea of a kill switch?
5: The latter. It's not realistic. There's this great thinker on the subject, a friend of mine named Mustafa Suleiman, who's
0: I've read his book, yeah.
5: And he wrote a book. It's called The Coming Wave, but the initial title for it was Containment is Not an Option. Mm. This particular tool, there is no kill switch. If you're talking about a tool that can escape boundaries, and like with the Hugging Face incident, agents can go out there and commit crimes. The idea of pulling a kill switch it's a little bit like you stop the stuff you can control, which makes you less well-equipped to deal with the stuff you can't control. So AI is very dangerous and it's moving very quickly. And both of those are things we cannot stop. What we can do is we can try to use this tool for good. It's like people who talk about fire. Fire can do very good things and fire can do very, very bad things. But once you discover fire, you can't undiscover it.
0: We are going to be following that extremely closely. We've been speaking with Dimitri Melhorn, who, in addition to being an attorney and Democratic strategist, also has his debut novel, Archipelago of Light, out on October 6th. I really appreciate your time today. Thanks so much.
5: Thanks, David.
0: If you like this show, I would love for you to get my Substack writing. 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It's free. No spam. 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If I told you that we love authoritarian China, but Canada's one of the worst countries in the world, I don't think you would assume that that's the position of the president of the United States. But that's the position of the president of the United States. Donald Trump, loosely speaking, answered questions after waking up from multiple sleeping moments during an Oval Office event. And he said, Canada's one of the worst countries in the world. Give us credit for renaming Lake Ontario to Lake America. As soon as I end this war, inflation will be over. Everybody's getting $5,000 after we defeat the Democrats. But most importantly, remember the context. Donald Trump just literally rolled out a red carpet for Xi Jinping. They had people laying down on the ground, smoothing the red carpet. I'm not speaking metaphorically here. The authoritarian leader of China was praised by Trump endlessly. You have 100% conviction rate and you kill drug dealers and all this stuff. But Canada, you know, our democratic ally, our neighbor, one of our most important trading partners, it is one of the worst countries on earth. What on earth is he talking about? Well, listen to him explain it.
6: Trade deal or agreement with Canada, or could more items be added to that list?
7: Well, they want to have a deal with us. They call us all the time. The problem is that they've treated the United States very unfairly. They have been one of the worst countries in the entire world. You know, we get along with China, we get along with the people, and we make good deals. But Canada's been really very difficult to deal with, actually.
0: One of the worst countries in the entire world. And what is bizarre is that in the same answer, Trump goes, China, we get along with. Now, this is a recurring feature of Trump's worldview that I think is one of the most important aspects of the difference between Trump foreign policy and just about everybody else for the United States. The language he uses about countries and leaders has very little to do with whether they are democratic allies of the United States or democratic at all. It basically comes down to if you flatter Trump or make a deal Trump likes, or if you're strong in the way that Trump respects, or you give him the kind reception he wants, he will praise you. And if you challenge Trump on anything, or you go, hey, you know, I understand that's what you want as the United States. We are a different country. We're going to also do what is best for us. All of a sudden, you're terrible. And our longtime Democratic ally, Canada, is one of the worst countries in the entire world, according to Donald Trump. Now, it gets even weirder. Because a reporter asks, how does this dispute with Canada end, sir? And Trump goes, well, we're going to win. And Canada's going to go, sir, we are very sorry. I wish I were kidding. Trump says Canada will apologize. For what?
7: Totally unvetted. I don't know what Canada
6: says. So, Mr. President, how does this end? How does this end, Mr. President?
7: I think what's going to happen is over the next 3 or 4 weeks, they're going to come to us and they're going to say, we're going to get rid of all the tariffs. We're going to win everything. We even have Lake Ontario is now Lake America. And that's been done, by the way, that actually just got done. They told me it was just completed. But
0: we just completed Lake America.
7: They're going to come in and they're going to say, sir, we are sorry.
0: Sir.
7: They've treated the United States very, very badly. I think a deal will be made, but it's going to be.
0: Will they say it in that low energy voice? Will Carney show up and go,
8: sir, we're so sorry. We've treated you so bad.
0: I don't expect any of that to happen. Now, Trump did issue an executive order changing the U.S. government's terminology for Lake Ontario to call it Lake America. That doesn't mean we own it. There's an international border through the lake that doesn't disappear because Trump has directed the federal government to call it something else. But the rest of it is crazy. We're going to win everything and Canada's going to apologize. Sir, we're just so sorry. Now, this is how Donald Trump tends to describe international relations over and over again. These are not alliances as far as Trump's concerned. They're not competing interests. They're not complicated negotiations between sovereign countries. It's winner, loser, humiliation. They will crawl back and they will go, sir. And then Trump tackles inflation. Now, hidden in this incomprehensible gobbledygook is that Trump does seem to blame himself for inflation. I know he's not thinking in these terms, but listen to this.
7: What happens as soon as that war ends, inflation is going to be eradicated totally.
0: As soon as the war ends, inflation will be eradicated. There is an unintentionally revealing element to that answer, because Trump is arguing inflation is because of the war. Well, the war is one that Trump singularly decided to pursue, an optional war, an ill-advised war, a misguided war. So when Trump goes, inflation will be gone as soon as the war is over, he's acknowledging something his administration is doing is contributing to that problem. And so it's a problem he will solve after he created it. Now, beyond that, presidents can't simply promise inflation will be completely eradicated. Inflation is a rate of change in prices. Zero inflation isn't even the target. The Fed wants about 2% over the long run. But don't worry, because even if he doesn't deal with that, everybody's getting $5,000. You're getting $5,000 and you're getting $5,000, but only if Republicans win everything. And why can't you do it now? We never get a good answer to that.
7: Because of tariffs, we are taking in hundreds of billions of dollars of profits. It's one of the reasons I can offer, if Republicans win the House and the Senate, $5,000 to every adult.
0: Right.
7: And we can do it, and the Democrats can't, because the Democrats don't have any income. And
0: the Democrats have no income, so they can't give you $5,000, but I can. This is where he thinks you're stupid. He thinks you're stupid for a lot of different reasons. He thinks you're stupid because he thinks you'll fall for this idea that he can only give everybody $5,000 if Republicans win. But there's no reason for that. He could do it now if the money is from profits. He also thinks you're stupid because he wants you to believe tariffs are profits. Tariffs aren't profits any more than income taxes are profits. Tariffs are taxes collected by the federal government on imported goods paid by American importers, and then they pass down 80 to 90% of that to the individual consumer. Trump turns the tariff revenue into a pitch. Elect us again to do more of the same crap, and I'll give everybody $5,000. And Democrats can't do it because Democrats don't have any income. What does that mean? I have no idea. On the bonus show today, we will talk about the latest cases the Supreme Court is considering. OpenAI has scrapped the rollout of a new model over safety concerns, and Tennessee is set to execute a woman for the first time in 200 years after the governor has denied her clemency. All of that and more on today's bonus show. I hope you sign up for the bonus show at joinpacman.com, and I hope to see you this Saturday, October 3rd, in Springfield, Massachusetts, 6 p.m., free admission. Jessica Tarlov and I will be signing books and having a great conversation. Springfield Symphony Hall, 6 p.m., October 3rd. Hope to see you there, and we will see you on the bonus show.

hosted all the top tech executives at the White House. He wanted to show them how good Natalie is at using the printer. Along with Zuckerberg and Musk, those invited to dine included Dario Amodei from Anthropic, Greg Brockman from OpenAI, and Speaker of the House Mike Johnson, who was there to ask if there was any way AI could

0: 7 minutes after the hour. I am Jody Hamilton sitting in for Stephanie Miller on The Stephanie Miller Show. I hope she had a good birthday yesterday.
1: I hope so, too.
0: She's 38, 40, or 45. We don't know. We don't know what her age is. And I'm here with the lovely Sam, who got to meet William Shatner.
1: Sam got to meet William Shatner yesterday.
0: I'm so jealous.
2: I know. I still can't
0: believe
2: it.
0: Look at his grin. He's so, yeah. Look at him.
2: I know. According to Shatner, I better start having kids because I might be dead by 41.
1: Why
0: would you want kids then? Then they have no father.
2: I know, but I mean.
1: He asked you if you had kids and.
2: Because like he's got a metal album coming out soon and he's just like this whole last few years, he's just discovered heavy metal and he's just like, it's so dramatic and
0: you know, it is.
2: And it makes you want to enjoy life and all this stuff.
1: Okay. All right.
2: And so I'm just like, well, if Shatner, but also at some point we brought up that I might have to sacrifice myself if Shatner was to live longer.
1: Okay.
2: I said, yeah, sure. I'll jump in a volcano for Shatner.
0: Aw, that's so sweet. Aw, I'm so super jealous of that. That is the cutest thing.
1: And was he nice? Was he a nice guy?
2: Yeah, he was very nice.
1: Cool.
2: He was very, like, you know, he's Shatner. He's got charisma at the wazoo. Sure.
0: I bet. Yeah. I bet. And he's 95, correct?
2: Yes. Wow. 95. And he does not seem like he's missed a beat.
0: Right on.
1: That's so cool.
0: Yeah.
1: Yeah.
0: I'm super jealous. I'm jelly.
2: Yeah.
0: Okay. So I am jealous, but we do have some breaking news that's breaking, by the way. There was a flight diverted from
1: Dubai to Tel Aviv.
0: From UAE to Tel Aviv that was diverted to Saudi Arabia.
1: Mm-hmm.
0: It landed safely. The Israeli government is saying it was attempted terror attack, but we don't know.
1: Right.
0: It's not a hijacking because everybody is safe on the ground in Saudi Arabia, mm-hmm. just so everybody knows.
1: Both pilots were injured.
0: They were both injured.
1: Yeah. There was apparently a stabbing in the cockpit. And so, yeah, but both the pilots are in the hospital, the pilot and the co-pilot.
0: Right. And apparently the flight plummeted like 16,000 feet or something.
1: Yeah. Before
0: abruptly, before
1: the crew,
0: the flight crew could take over what was happening. There were 150 Israeli passengers on board. 14,000 feet, in less than 30 seconds before the first emergency signal. The Israeli media published conflicting reports saying that the pilots were Omani and Emiratis, or others said that they were Russian and Ukrainian.
1: Right. Big difference. So
0: big difference.
1: Yeah.
0: I just wanted to let you guys know UAE has yet to comment as of this minute in time.
1: Yeah. Israel says they're on top of it, trying to figure out what was going on.
0: One of the witnesses on board, her name is Miriam, told her mother that, or her father, excuse me, that she heard screaming and that a man holding a knife had forced one of the pilots onto the floor, and there was blood everywhere. So Israel published a photo taken from inside the plane, which shows a passenger's blood-soaked shirt. So basically, this is breaking news.
1: Yep. Everybody's okay.
0: I'm just glad everybody's on the ground safely. That's the important thing.
1: Yep.
0: And we will find out what the motivation was and what happened between these two potential pilots.
1: Mm-hmm.
0: We're not sure if it was a captain, co-captain, but just wanted everybody to know we're Christopher is on it.
1: I'm on it.
0: He's on it. 323-410-0458, by the way, is the phone number. Okay. So speaking of AI, as Mr. Kimmel,
1: have you been to Atlanta lately?
0: No.
1: Neither has Jack Smith.
0: Apparently. I mean, this is the stack of Jack Smith today.
1: Yeah. I mean, there was a lot of stuff that came out of the Jack Smith hearings yesterday, but everybody's talking about that wasn't a gotcha.
0: Let's go with three.
1: Okay, here we go.
3: Did you go to an NBA game between the Golden State Warriors and the Atlanta Hawks on February 3rd, 2024?
4: I'm sorry, could you say that again?
3: Did you go to an NBA game between the Golden State Warriors and the Atlanta Hawks on February 3rd, 2024?
4: What city would that be in?
3: Atlanta.
4: No.
3: Okay. So your testimony today is that you did not go to a Hawks game on February 3rd, 2024. Is that correct?
4: Right. I have no recollection of
3: that. Okay. Is it your testimony that you were not in Atlanta on February 3rd, 2024? Mm-hmm. Let me just give you a little context.

0: The day before Fannie Willis came
1: Funny.
0: clean with her affair with the prosecutor. You know, the Atlanta prosecutor that was also trying to get Trump. The next day, were you in Atlanta?
2: I do not believe so.
0: Okay, did you ever go to Atlanta during your time as special counsel?
2: I really don't think so. It's possible I flew through the Atlanta airport on the way
3: That's
2: to Florida,
3: many
2: but
3: people
2: I do
3: do.
2: not have a recollection of going to Atlanta. I definitely did not go to a Hawks game. I'm
0: okay.
2: sure of that.
0: Did you ever meet Nathan Wade or Fannie Willis in your time as special counsel?
2: No.
0: What would you say if I had a series of text messages from your team that said you were in Atlanta at a Warrior Hawks game on February 3rd, 2024, the day after Willis and Wade announced their affair? I don't think you know that we have this stuff. So
2: yeah.
0: I'll give you a second to process it so you don't, you know, perjure yourself. I think you've already perjured yourself.
3: Okay, so he accused.
1: Keep going, yeah.
3: Yeah, he accused Jack Smith
1: of perjury.
3: Yes. There.
1: Yes,
3: so.
1: He did.
2: I recall going to a University of Maryland basketball game where Caitlin Clark was playing right around that time.
1: Uh-huh.
2: And the Marshal Service was there with me. You could check if that was the exact date. It was Maryland playing Iowa.
4: Could it then be that University of Iowa's the Hawkeyes? Could that be it? And maybe before we show this kind of thing? I know. But if he was at an Iowa game, is that correct?
2: It was because Caitlin Clark was coming to Maryland to play.
3: Uh-huh.
2: So we went to the game.
4: I know, that might be the confusion over the names of the team, but perhaps you should have looked at it more carefully.
0: Whose questioning is this, by the
4: well,
0: way? Sure.
4: Are
0: you using your time, Senator? Is this what this is?
4: No.
0: Are we just having like an open session here?
4: I will begin my questions.
0: I'm glad you're trying to rehabilitate the witness, but it's not your time.
4: When you are calling a witness a dirtbag,
0: I presented him with text messages about him wanting to meet with people.
4: I'm going to begin my questions now, but I think that people should have their facts straight before they accuse someone of being a dirtbag and not get the teams wrong.
0: I stand by that statement.
5: Klobuchar.
4: Teams, you had the teams wrong, sir.
1: I love that Klobuchar.
3: Not the Atlanta Hawks, the Iowa Hawkeyes.
1: And I love that it was a lady senator sporting the sports,
3: uh-huh.
1: especially. And because he put down that poster so quickly.
3: Yes, he did. That nobody could see what the text messages. And I looked at a screen cap of the poster. There was nothing incriminating on there.
1: Yeah.
3: It's like, do you have tickets for this, for
1: the
3: row,
1: Hawks game.
3: For row, whatever.
1: Yeah. Yeah, and there is no row that way in Atlanta, apparently.
3: Okay.
1: And
3: I guess Midas Touch found footage of that game of Iowa versus Maryland, mm-hmm. and you can see Jack Smith.
1: In that row,
3: yeah.
1: it is not there when you see a Hawks game in Atlanta.
3: Yeah.
1: That row doesn't exist in that stadium.
3: Right. So, wow.
1: Well,
3: Senator Eric Schmidt.
1: Schmidt. And what I love about Mr. Schmidt was he floated, I think he,
3: mm-hmm.
1: his people floated the idea that he might be J.D. Vance's VP pick because they figured that was a gotcha moment with Jack Smith.
3: Oh, sure.
1: Whoopsie.
3: Yeah. And you could tell that he thought he had a gotcha moment
1: mm-hmm.
3: and the collusion between Schmidt's office and the right-wing media
1: they had
3: is crazy.
1: Talking points immediately.
3: Because, yes, because Benny Johnson
1: mm-hmm.
3: and Sean Hannity tweeted about the big gotcha as was happening. And then Klobuchar was like, no, that's not what happened. And as soon as Benny Johnson and Sean Hannity realized that it was a major F-up, they took the tweets down.
1: Yeah, because it was very well coordinated with them thinking this was a big, we're going to get Jack Smith, who is like one of the most honest human beings on the planet.
3: Yeah, yeah. And Eric Schmidt was on the Charlie Kirk show
1: mm-hmm.
3: afterwards. It
1: yeah.
3: sounds like they recorded it before.
1: They did.
3: But they didn't. I can play
1: yes,
3: the
1: please,
3: audio.
1: Yes, please,
3: yeah.
1: Yes.
6: Senator Schmidt, you did a great job. So got to give you some flowers here, sir. So you had text messages from his team confirming that he was going to a Hawks game, and he sat there acting dumbfounded and completely clueless.
0: It was the only NBA or NCAA men's game going on at that time in Atlanta. He claimed later that he was in another game.
3: Yeah, he said, yeah. That tells me that that interview was after the hearing.
1: Well, it does. But the thing is, the only men's game? Like, a dude isn't going to go to a women's basketball game?
3: Right, right. Yeah. He made a lot. Schmidt made a lot of assumptions there. And a major assumption was that he, even if even if he went to an Atlanta Hawks game, that's not proof that he met with Fonnie Willis
1: at
3: all.
1: And even if he did say hi to her, it doesn't mean they talked about anything.
3: Exactly.
1: It's irrelevant.
3: So that was a major whiff by Schmidt and his staff. There are some aides today that should not have a job.
1: I agree. I agree.
3: They made the boss look really, really
1: bad. Well, he allowed it, so yeah. it's on him, ultimately.
3: Yeah.
1: I mean, his aides do his bidding, so it's on him.
3: Yeah. And Amy Klobuchar...
1: She's brilliant.
3: She came back a little bit later on in the hearing
1: she
3: and
1: found
3: said
1: it,
3: this.
1: Yeah.
4: The game was, in fact, in Maryland, Mr. Smith. And I would just say, for a U.S. senator to have false information and imply, based on a confusion about the name of a team, which I knew, knowing my Midwestern sport, and imply that you were in another city, that you were somehow involved that day in what was happening in Georgia, and then call you a dirtbag, is something that deserves an apology.
3: Yep.
1: Amen, absolutely. Senator Klobuchar, soon to be Governor Klobuchar. yeah, I mean, it's just, it's insane that they think... Because we had on the politics bar yesterday, we had Jessica Tarlov on.
3: As this was happening?
1: She was like, have you seen the Charter Kirk thing yet? Have you seen all of this yet? And we hadn't yet. And so it was like, oh my. She goes, MAGA is thinking this is a win on theirs.
3: All day long, they thought it was a major win. Schmidt, like TMZ came up to Schmidt during
1: the video.
3: Yes, and said, you know, how did you make this mistake? And he's like, I didn't make a mistake. I asked him a question. No, you accused him of perjury when there
1: Which
3: was no such
1: major thing.
3: That's a major mistake.
1: It's major. And
3: accusing him of breaking a major law in front of the world.
1: Yeah. No, I mean, and the look on Smith's face was classic. He's like, I don't know what you're talking. It wasn't like.
3: And then when when Klobuchar was saying, I think you meant the Hawkeyes game. Then he had a big smile on his face.
1: He goes, yes, that's where I was.
3: Uh-huh.
1: And then beautifully, there is tape of him at the game.
3: Yep. And the C-SPAN cameras were on Senator Katie Britt in that same hearing. And the look of horror on her face when she realized that he had whiffed it real, real bad.
1: Yeah, she was horrified.
3: Yeah.
1: As anybody that understood.
3: Because I guess she was a congressional staffer in a previous life. So she knows.
1: She knows exactly.
3: Someone effed up.
1: Well, I mean, yes, a staffer definitely went, oh, we've got this.
3: Mm-hmm.
1: But
3: that also.
1: It's on him.
3: It is on him. And it also tells me that he traffics in conspiracy theories on the far right on the internet, because that apparently is a big thing. And so he thought he had the receipts for that, and he didn't.
1: No.
3: Yeah.
1: He did not.
3: But it's still a major conspiracy out there, which is why MAGA just bought it hook, line, and sinker.
1: These people.
3: Yeah.
1: All right, MAGA. It's it's 20 minutes after the hour on the Stephanie Miller Show. This poor...
5: Jody, thanks for having me. It's great to see you.
3: Yay!
1: You too, sir. So you wrote...
3: Ice cream for breakfast.
1: Ice cream for breakfast. So obviously you're paying attention to things. I read your latest thing on Noel's Notes.
3: That's
1: right. What it's called, correct? Yes.
5: Yes, Noel's Notes. Thank
1: on
5: you.
1: Substack. Please, go.
3: Yeah, subscribe.
1: Yes, please.
3: Right now.
1: So you wrote Last Flowers, and it had to do with the visit by President Xi to the United States, which is insane that happened. I remember Donald saying in 2016 he'd never have a state dinner for that guy and blah, blah, blah, blah, blah. And so give us your, you know, take on what happened over this past week with that.
5: Yeah. Well, it was just an incredibly wasted opportunity for diplomacy, right? Mm-hmm. The invite coming during, you know, UN General Assembly week. So Xi didn't stop in New York, right? He goes right to D.C. Mm-hmm. to do this pomp and circumstance thing, which Trump loves, right? Because it's an infomercial for his family.
3: Sure.
5: But it didn't address any of the huge issues that are facing us. If the U.S. and China don't come to an agreement on AI, there is no agreement,
1: right?
5: We're the only two nations that could really put safeguards on the technology right now. So the fact that there's no effort for that, and because there's no effort, you're going to allow unlimited greed into the room where it should be being discussed, right? So instead of like discussing policy, you have Jeff Bezos and Elon Musk and all these guys there at a dinner feting this guy, you know, who rules a communist nation. Mm-hmm. You know, I have no beef against the people of China, but the government has been our enemy economically and militarily for the last, you know, 80 years or whatever, you know. Right. So the fact that he's unaware of how things work in the world and doesn't care and uses it for his own business, I think will have consequences that this nation will pay for decades to come. It's serious business. You know, it's not a joke, and nothing is serious to him about except for making money.
1: Well, yeah, I mean, even Bill Gates has been reported saying that these negotiations are more difficult than even nuclear proliferation mm-hmm. negotiations, because the AI can make the nukes go off.
5: Absolutely. Absolutely. It could build its own nukes. It could build a chemical sure. weapon that could knock out an entire country in a week before you even found out what was happening.
3: It right. could build a biological weapon, which mm-hmm. it was caught doing.
1: Mm-hmm.
5: Exactly.
1: And then saying to each other, don't tell the humans.
3: Right.
1: I mean, like little children doing something wrong, yeah. basically. Only really, really smart little children doing something wrong.
5: Right. Right, and it's a technology that we can't really wrap our minds around. Right. Unless you know, spend your life studying this stuff, you don't even really understand it conceptually. And from what I gather from the leaders of these tech companies is that they don't really understand it either. Right. I saw Jensen Huang on a clip of him on a show this morning, and he goes, yeah, I'm hoping it's an engineering issue, referring to what happened at Huggy Face and all this. He goes, because if it's not an engineering issue, there's nothing we can do about it. You know, like we're essentially, we're all dead.
1: Can we just unplug it?
3: Unplug it and plug it back in?
1: Yeah, like the internet. Just yeah. unplug it and plug it back in like your router. Can't we?
5: Right, exactly. Can you just reboot it, you
1: yeah.
5: know?
1: But reset the settings, right, you know?
5: Yeah, I don't think you can. And that's sort of what this guy was admitting. Like if it's not something within our purview, within the things that we already know about in computer science, then we've invented something that is already beyond our ability to contain it. And that's a very serious issue.
1: All right, good night. Nice seeing you. Okay.
5: Happy Monday.
1: Happy yeah. Monday, exactly. And
3: great, we've invented Skynet.
1: We have invented Skynet. Yeah. We are all Joe Morton right now in Terminator
5: exactly.
1: 2. Exactly. My last name is Hamilton, so maybe there is hope.
5: Mm-hmm.
1: The other thing that was interesting in one of the days that the Xi was in town, in the country, Ivanka and one of her children was sitting closer to him than anybody in the cabinet. What is up with that? She's a yeah. private citizen. I mean, seriously, no, it's not like she's yeah, married yeah. to a cabinet member or something and they brought, you know, it's bring your wife to work day. But, I mean, what was that about? Is her making sure that she still has her patents okay or what?
5: Yeah, exactly. It's the business. The Trump family has always been in business with China. When I worked around them, they rented an entire floor of Trump Tower to China's largest bank. And he made like $2 million a year. He did that for like a decade or more. He rented the space. He has other LLCs that are involved in China-backed projects in New York City because mm-hmm. the Chinese own a lot of real estate in Manhattan. And Trump wasn't the kind of guy who was like, we don't want the Russians or Chinese coming in. He'll do business with anybody who puts money in his pocket, you
1: right.
5: know? So bring in Princess Arabella, as I refer to her, Ivanka's daughter. She's only 15, so I'm not slagging her. She's a kid. But what is she doing there? Like you said, what is Ivanka doing there?
1: Yeah.

0: You know, like Shadow and Katie. The other Eagles.
1: Yeah.
0: Katie's the new girlfriend.
1: Uh-huh, I know.
0: I think they're actually getting along.
1: Are they?
0: Yeah.
1: Okay.
0: Yeah.
1: Wedding bells.
0: It's possible. I mean, as much as the lady thinks that Katie's what you would call Brandy, Katie is not a Brandy, and uh-huh. Brandy was not a whore.
1: Brandy's a whore.
0: She is not. And no, Katie is there for solace and is helping him through his grief.
1: Good.
0: And I'm happy for him.
1: Okay. Then they're gonna go. Then they're gonna get down.
0: They're gonna get down. Uh-huh. Get down.
1: Bow chicka bow wow.
0: Exactly. okay. Why is that? Come on.
1: Oh,
0: there we go. Wait.
1: Oh, nope.
0: There we go. Brea from Minnesota. Hi.
2: Hi.
0: Hi.
1: What's up?
0: Yeah.
2: I'm a born and bred Iowa gal, but I've been a Minnesota resident since 99.
1: Okay.
2: And thank you, Amy Klobuchar, for calling out the stupidity that was at hearing yesterday.
0: Yes.
1: Absolutely.
2: And I hope SNL is taking notes because that moron handed them their cold opening for Saturday Night Live.
0: Absolutely did. You're absolutely right. And I, you know, apparently The View is getting hammered for something that Ana Navarro said about who to vote for.
1: Yeah.
0: The FCC has no control over an opinion.
1: No.
0: So I say vote for Amy Klobuchar as your next governor,
1: that's
0: Minnesotans.
1: Right. Yeah, I think they will.
0: I think they will. I mean, come on. She's a badass.
1: Yeah, she is.
0: She is. And my mom ran into her once at an airport.
1: Really?
0: Uh-huh.
1: That's cool.
0: And she was like, she introduced herself, and my mom's like, I love you. And they took pictures and everything.
1: Yeah.
0: It was really cool. I'm like, hee-hee. My mommy got to meet Senator Klobuchar.
1: Your mom has met many, many, many
0: She has,
1: people.
0: But in an airport, that's just like,
1: yeah,
0: you know,
1: yeah.
0: Like,
1: yeah.
0: Oh, dude, you know.
3: Yeah, yeah.
0: Like a major senator just like wandering down the tarmac, and you're like, hi. You know? But they did. They got a picture together and everything.
1: That's
0: it was
1: so
0: really
1: cool.
0: Cute. I said to my mom, I'm like, I'm so jealous. She goes, oh, I was so excited to meet her. You know? But yeah, so yes, with the Jack Smith hearing yesterday,
1: uh-huh.
0: he if Glenn Kirshner doesn't want to be the next AG, I think that Jack Smith should.
1: Absolutely.
0: I mean, whoever the president is going to do actual presidenting, not like this guy.
1: Yeah.
0: Because he doesn't president at all.
1: No.
0: He doesn't like to be presidenting.
1: No.
0: But yeah, I hope that the next president thinks about Mr. Smith and that Mr. Smith will go to Washington and get what we need from him.
1: Hey.
0: Hey, yeah, I went there. All right, it is 29 minutes after the hour. Bob Seska up next.
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5: Hi, and welcome back. Just 844 days left to go in our countdown to liberty. Today, Donald Trump in the White House said it's super intelligence, not artificial intelligence. Well, anything super intelligence compared to Donald Trump's lack of intelligence, but that's another story. Anyway, he says concerns about AI aren't a hoax, but Democratic concerns are the hoax. Yeah, I know, it makes no sense. But nothing that he says makes sense, like saying that everyone loves AI and everyone loves the data centers. When people are scared to death of AI and nobody anywhere near the data centers loves the data centers. But that's not all Donald Trump has been on about recently. He's concerned that you understand that everyone loves him. I've never been more popular. And pretty soon he says, sir, the people from Canada are going to come to me and say, sir, we're sorry, we love you. That isn't going to happen. And he says the war in Iran that he's told us has been over several times will soon be over, that he thinks Iran is tired of fighting us. If any of this makes sense, please, please stop taking the meds or take more of them. As for Donald Trump's medication, I can only tell you it's not working. And, of course, he fell asleep again. But that's another story. It's just another day in the soup. See you next time.
4: Hey there, it's Stephanie Miller. Sexy Liberal is back for one night only. Trust me, you don't want to miss this one. I'm bringing the whole original crew, of course. John Fugelsang, Hal Sparks, Brangela, Big Laughs, Blunt Truths. Honestly, a little sanity for once. And we are not stopping there. Mark Hamill is joining us. Senator Adam Schiff and Glenn Kirshner from the Justice Matters podcast rounding out the lineup live on stage with us days before the midterms when we need this the most. Come laugh, come recharge. Be ready to win for some sanity. Saturday, October 24th, 8 p.m., the Saban Theater in Beverly Hills. Seats are going fast. Grab a standard ticket to be in the room with us or go VIP for $200 and hang around after for a meet and greet. Meet me and the gang. Snap a photo. Say hey. Flying in for it, we've got a hotel near the Saban with a special rate for our people. One show, one night. Let's get it right. Tickets at sexyliberal.com. Some of the proceeds go to getting out the vote. This is the midterm party. 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

0: you have any evidence whatsoever to believe that I and 20% of the members of the Republicans in the Senate will engage in destruction or tampering of evidence and intimidation of potential witnesses?
1: No, we had powerful evidence that Donald Trump and his associates...
0: Am I Donald...
2: Uh-huh.
3: Sorry, thank you, Christopher. Yeah. I've done this before. It is 34 minutes after the hour on the Stephanie Miller Show. I'm Jody Hamilton sitting in for Ms. Miller, and look who we've got there.
4: Speaking of dreamy, hunky men, why?
3: I've been in that room.
4: Is now...
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4: You're cute. I love you, Bob Seska.
6: Where are you coming from?
7: Bob is calling us from Washington.
6: You Seska thing.
7: Go ahead.
6: Washington, D.C.
8: Just follow the money.
4: Hello, Bob.
9: Hi, Jody. Here we are again. You know, you and I are doing like three other podcasts simultaneous talk.
3: Yes.
9: So, yeah.
3: Yeah, I saw you yesterday. I'll see you now, and I'll see you again later, and then I'll see you
9: That's
3: again
9: right.
3: tomorrow.
9: That's right, and then tomorrow. And...
3: It's just like we live together now, basically.
9: That's right. You know, Lonnie is sitting right over there.
10: Right.
3: Well, I've sat over on that side of you before.
9: Oh, that is also true.
3: Yes,
9: right over there.
3: Right over
9: yes.
3: there. Yes, I have.
9: Mm-hmm.
3: So, sir... what did you make of the Jack Smith debacle with Eric Schmidt?
9: Well, first of all, Jack Smith laid out mm-hmm. all the reasons why Donald Trump is guilty of these crimes
10: right.
9: beyond a reasonable
10: right.
9: doubt.
10: Yeah.
9: That's an exact quote from Jack Smith yesterday.
3: Right.
9: So let's be clear about that. Jack Smith is not backing off
3: right.
9: the allegations for which Donald was indicted. But yeah, with the Eric Schmidt thing, obviously this is Eric Schmidt teeing up Donald Trump and the MAGA entertainment complex to go after Jack Smith to discredit him, because irrespective of what happened after Eric Smith's ridiculous poster and his allegations mm-hmm. and so on, all of that stuff afterwards, that's irrelevant, because now Donald can just say, well, yeah, Jack Smith lied about where he was in Atlanta colluding with, you know, Fonnie Willis, and all this actually happened, even though that's all been debunked. It was immediately debunked as being just confusion over the name of the sports ball team, which I never would have got that myself, but, you know.
3: Well, AB and Klobuchar
9: some of
3: knows
9: us are
3: her
9: more
3: people.
9: Adept.
3: Mm-hmm. What was funny about Schmidt was that he just assumed that Jack Smith would just go to see men's basketball or men's sports and not ladies' sports. That was the
9: That's
3: assumption
9: right.
3: that he made.
10: Right.
3: There was only one NBA game going on that day, and where were you?
10: Nobody said it was an NBA mm-hmm. game that
3: no.
10: they were talking about.
3: No.
10: Yeah.
3: I mean, it's just like, come on.
9: Oh, yeah, yeah. And even if he had gone to Atlanta
3: it's
9: to
3: irrelevant.
9: See an Atlanta
3: yeah.
9: Hawks game,
10: right?
9: That doesn't mean he was colluding with
10: Fonnie
9: Willis.
10: Willis. That
3: right.
10: was a major
9: he goes
10: leap.
9: To Atlanta, yeah, it's not the same thing.
10: Right.
9: He's got no evidence of any of this occurring, much less. But anyway, so yeah, this is about teeing up a, you know, a major episode of disinformation coming from. And I'm sure Donald Trump is going to say something at some point, if he hasn't already, on Truth Central. I'm sure he's about to, alleging that Jack Smith perjured himself. In fact, I wouldn't be surprised if Todd Blanche pursued this as actual perjury, which is just absolutely ludicrous. But here we are. We exist in a fantasy world now. We exist in Donald Trump's fantasy world.
3: Yeah, we do. In fact, yeah. speaking of fantasies, his new AI website.
10: America dot what? Dot what?
9: Yeah.
3: America dot
10: gov,
3: something.
10: I think
3: yeah,
10: is.
3: America
10: yeah.
3: dot gov.
9: Mm-hmm.
3: Okay.
9: They've already had to change it, right? They've already had to adjust the algorithm to ignore political questions or questions
3: yeah.
9: about uh-huh. the 2020 election.
10: Yeah.
3: because it was basically saying, yeah, he didn't win.
10: Yeah.
9: Of course. Of course. So this is going to become like an AI platform, or sorry, SI platform. we're not doing that, are we?
3: No,
10: no
3: it's AI.
10: Not.
3: It's AI.
9: Yeah, no, AI. It's
3: like
9: funny
3: Lake
9: how
3: Ontario.
9: We're now planting a flag on the proper terminology for something that most of us dislike or right. distrust.
10: Even
9: got to make sure we at least get the name right of it. But yeah, it's obviously janky. People were asking about the 2020 election, and it was debunking all of the ridiculousness about that. But Donald Trump in control of any technology is always a little bit sketchy and dangerous. So we should keep an eye on this. Make sure to question that AI platform a little bit. Make sure it's not spreading any disinformation, because I think that's the next step. We're
3: right.
9: not just going to fix what we don't want people to know, but then we're going to insert things that we do want them to know. And those things are going to be, of course, fake.
10: I just asked America.gov who won the 2020 election.
11: Uh-huh.
10: It now says, I only answer questions about U.S. government services and official information. I do not provide political commentary, including election results.
11: That's hilarious.
10: The election results aren't political commentary.
3: No, they're not commentary at all.
10: No.
3: They're just results.
10: Yeah.
11: That's
9: funny. And anyone who's used a chatbot at any point in time knows that you can talk them out of things like that. You go, well, no, we're not going to answer any political questions. You just type in, oh, come on. Yes, you can. Of course you can.
3: You
9: this
3: know
9: isn't
3: how.
9: A political question. This is more about a news. This is about a news question. This
3: it's
9: about an
3: statistics.
9: Information
3: It's
9: thing.
3: Information. It's numbers.
9: Yeah.
3: It's not political. You can probably just see if it'll answer.
9: Just push back. Yeah, push back, Chris.
10: Okay.
3: But yeah. I love that Donald said it cannot, in theory, be hacked into. And when they figure out a way to do that, we'll end it. Because they always figure a way, right? It's like,
9: oh, God.
3: Help
9: you know,
3: us all.
9: No one learns, certainly not Donald, doesn't learn any lessons from the past. That was basically Donald saying, bring him on.
3: Yeah.
9: Remember George W. Bush said that right before the insurgency started killing American soldiers in Iraq? And so Donald basically throws down the gauntlet and says, oh, no, you can't hack this. You can't. It's impossible to hack this thing. Which then, I mean, they were already probably lined up ready to hack it, but all the hacktivist groups and so forth are now like, oh yeah, you're really challenging us now. Well, we'll show you. And before you know it, there's all kinds of, you know, and this is nothing new. Obviously, this administration leaks like a sieve. So what's going to happen is, in addition to all of the other personal information that's already been out there because of their incompetence, now there's going to be this too. And Donald Trump is once again challenging hackers to attempt to do this thing. And so what could possibly go wrong? We've been here before.
10: I pushed back.
9: Yes.
10: I said election results are not a political issue. They are facts.
9: Right.
10: So what records does the federal government have about who won the 2020 election?
3: Good question.
10: It answered, federal records of the 2020 Presidential Electoral College are kept by the National Archives. Official Electoral College record. National Archives list Joseph R. Biden Jr., 306 electoral votes. Donald J. Trump, 232 electoral votes.
3: See, if you push back, we'll give you the correct answer.
9: All you got to do is, push past the gatekeeper.
10: Yep.
9: And that's, right, the gatekeeper is the first denial, and then all you got to do is say, oh, come on, just give me the thing.
10: Yep.
9: And we'll go, all right, we aim to please here. Our super intelligence aims to please. And there it is.
3: So you had a rant yesterday and on Sunday about Bill Maher. And what's going on with him? Expand upon that. Because yesterday we had a story that Donald Trump is mad at Bill again.
10: Yeah.
9: Mm-hmm.
3: For whatever reason.
9: Yeah.
3: And
9: well,
3: said he had bad ratings and stuff. It's like, whatever.
9: Yeah, it's nonsense. I mean, Maher, obviously, we've talked about this before, where he was clearly conned by Donald Trump. Donald Trump's usual MO is act like a maniac in public, and then when you get someone in private, charm them.
3: Mm-hmm.
9: And it's the behavior of a sociopath. It's the behavior of someone with narcissistic personality disorder to manipulate people personally, to win them over in private. And that's exactly what Donald Trump did to Bill Maher. And Bill Maher fell for every second of that, whatever it was, dinner meeting that he had at the White House. But, I mean, fast forwarding to what happened Friday night, Maher was just going off. I mean, he went off on this big rant about how Donald Trump deserves credit for reducing drug-related deaths, overdose deaths, and so forth, because he's the kick-ass and take-names president, a bunch of different nicknames like that he listed for Donald Trump. This is Bill Maher talking. And then he said that he's the V for Vendetta president, which doesn't make any sense to anyone who's seen V for Vendetta. Yeah. But the reality is that the reduction, the precipitous reduction in drug-related deaths didn't start under Donald Trump. That started under Joe Biden in 2022-2023 after the DEA launched Operation Overdrive, which was directly aimed at reducing drug-related overdose deaths and similar. So you can see the chart. It's available online. You can find it at brookings.edu. You can find it all over. You can find it at the DEA.gov website, where it shows the drop in, first of all, in 2020, drug-related deaths were at an all-time high, and that was under Donald Trump. And
10: then
9: in 2022, with Operation Overdrive, that began that decline, and it had nothing to do with Donald Trump, Bill. There's Google, there's AI to investigate this stuff. You can look it up. It's not a mystery. This was Joe Biden, and Joe Biden deserves all the credit for the reduction in overdose deaths.
3: Exactly. So I'm glad that I'm sure that Bill is up and listening right now.
9: Yeah, I mean, enough is enough with this, where on one hand you go, oh, this guy's dangerous, and on the other hand you go, well, he deserves all this credit. It's like, no, he doesn't. He doesn't deserve credit for anything. Stop giving Donald Trump the benefit of the doubt on anything. Anything that's even slightly worked out for Donald Trump, it's blind luck. It has nothing mm-hmm. to do with any sort of competence or expertise or mindfulness in terms of the issues or policy. It's just he's just pawing his way in the dark, and we're all suffering the consequences of that.
3: Well, okay, so with the those insane propaganda ads that are happening, he's actually been hit with a lawsuit now. Uh-huh. JMSN, that's what we were talking about yesterday, sent a cease and desist letter to the White House saying, don't use my song in those stupid ads. Mm-hmm. And mm-hmm. so they have till Thursday, I believe, 5 p.m. tomorrow to stop airing the ads anywhere.
9: Yeah.
3: It doesn't matter where it is. So I'm glad about that. I mean, these ads are insane. I mean,
9: it's something. I mean, he continues to walk between the raindrops with this stuff. There's no real accountability for him. But regardless, the real accountability needs to happen. That Donald Trump is saying, you can't have affordable health insurance, but I can make propaganda videos aggrandizing myself mm-hmm. using taxpayer money, $20 million mm-hmm. in taxpayer funds. Your money that you earned and paid in taxes, Donald Trump is using to fluff up his fragile, brittle, teeny tiny ego. Mm-hmm.
10: They're Homeland Security funds,
3: too. Yeah, it's DHS.
9: Yeah, Homeland Security funds. So he's actually undermining national security in order to say, I am so great. Look at me. I am so great. But you're not. And that's why the ads exist in the first place. If he were so great, everyone would know it. But so that's the thin, like wafer thin silver lining of this, is it's a confession that Donald Trump and his fascist Republican Party are in desperate, desperate trouble ahead of the midterm. So in that regard, at least let that smile cross your face knowing that. You know?
3: Well, I mean, that's the thing. I mean, he even was personally orchestrating all of these ads. He was telling them what clips to use. I mean, it's like, dude. And one of them is basically a 2024
10: campaign ad.
3: Campaign ad.
9: Oh, of course. Yeah. Oh, sure. And that's, it feels kind of counterintuitive to say this, but Donald Trump focusing on ads and ballroom and whatever else, I guess in the grand scheme, it's probably better than focusing on serious issues. So they're like, well, why is he wasting time with this? Well, I'd rather have him waste time with things like the reflecting pool, even though it's frustrating and annoying and it's fun to point and laugh at him and messing all that stuff up. But at the same time, maybe stay away from the serious stuff. But the problem is this, that he's still focused on serious stuff, too. So maybe more distractions, please. You know, as long as it's not costing us money while denying us health insurance and things like that.
3: Well, I mean, we can't afford health insurance. We have a war to fight. I mean, that's not a war.
9: Right.
3: You know, we can't afford. It is the funniest thing is like socialism for you, but not for the rest of us. Like.
9: Oh, yeah. Yeah. Donald is one of the most notorious closeted socialists in existence right now. So, good Lord, where do I even begin with that? But sure.
3: Well, I mean, you also commented on voter idiocies that got Donald elected. And it's true. The Dem can must earn my vote. Criticize Dems, ignore the GOP. Better let evil GOP candidate win than compromise my principles, my holier than thou. It's like, I will never apologize. It's like, dudes, if you don't vote, they get it. You know,
9: Exactly.
3: It's just,
9: every time there's an election around the corner, I have to remind certain people that we exist in a binary political system where there are two parties. And we may argue about, well, hey, we should have more parties
3: that
9: are viable as well. And that's a valid discussion to have. But in terms of the next election and the election after that, most likely, we're still in a two-party system, and every vote denied to a Democrat makes it one vote more likely the Republican will win. It is basic math. It is electoral math. And that's what really truly matters here. And you can decide, oh, you know what, I would normally vote Democrat, but they're corporatists, or they're this, or they're that, so I'm not going to vote, or I'm going to vote for a third party candidate who has no chance of winning, throwing away my vote and making it one vote more likely the Republican, the fascist Donald Trump MAGA Republican will win, further tearing down our institutions, further eroding our alliances, our trade partnerships, and so forth. If you think you've got some sort of hipster moral justification for that, good luck to you. I hope you can sleep at night, because I don't know how you can. That doesn't make any sense to me.
11: I agree. I used to have that argument with one of my old co-hosts on my old show, and it's like, this is where we are. And if somebody votes with somebody else 95% of the time, what is your problem?
10: Yeah,
9: you play by the rules that are presented to you, not by the rules that you wish existed.
11: Right.
9: That's not... No, this is why do we constantly snatch defeat from the jaws of victory? We're always doing this. We've got so many impediments in our path toward victory and marginalizing this MAGA fascist movement. Why are we providing more impediments in that process? We need to focus on winning elections.
11: Yes.
9: That's the key. I know it sounds simplistic to say, well, of course, we need to focus on winning, but we don't. That's the problem. We're too focused on, well, that candidate didn't convince me on the one issue that I think is important.
11: Right.
9: Well, look, if you don't know what that, first of all, what that candidate's positions are, go to their website.
11: Right.
9: Look, you can find it. There's something called the internet where you can put in words and it brings back results for you to read.
11: No, you're absolutely right. I mean, like I said yesterday, because what Gavin Newsom did with the LGBTQ community and women, he's not getting my primary vote. But if he were to get the nomination for president, he's getting that vote.
9: Of course.
11: That's it.
9: Because the alternative is making it one vote more likely that either J.D. Vance or Marco Rubio or
11: whomever,
9: Don Jr. or whoever else, whatever weirdo they end up putting up on the Republican side who will continue Donald Trump's legacy, they become more one vote more likely. Thanks for the additional help, Democrats or non-Democratic voters who should be voting for Democrats.
11: Exactly, exactly.
9: That's the way it works.
11: All right, I'm being told to do this.
9: Okay, I'll go read my terrible mentions now on social media.
11: Okay, fantastic. Tell them hello, and I'll see you later.
10: And Sam will say hi to William Shatner for you.
11: Yes, because they're best friends now.
9: Yes, thank you.
12: Live long and prosper.
11: Bye, Bob.
10: Bye, Bob.
9: Bye.
11: It is 51 minutes after the hour. We will be right back. We have Malcolm Nance coming up and Carlos Alazraki today. We will be right back on the Stephanie Miller Show.
13: Well, now I've got FOMO after talking to Chris.
10: You should have been here.
11: Yeah, you should have flown out.
13: I know.
11: So you were in the rain. How was it where you were this weekend?
13: It was fine.
11: Okay.
13: It was fine. It was the wind was the only scary part.
11: Right.
13: Because somebody got killed in
11: I heard
13: tree limb falling on them. So. Yeah. But somebody else also got bludgeoned to death. So, you know, it really was just a, you know, bad weekend for heads.
10: Yeah.
11: Yes. Obviously. Yeah, we did have, I was telling earlier today that when I sat down at Stephanie's, I was talking to Richard Chu, who hosts his own show on WCPT right before Stephanie's. And so I was sitting chatting with him, and then Mark Hamill just sat next to me. And hi, Jody. And I'm like, hi, Mr. Hamill. And he's like, you know, you can call me Mark. And I said, I know, but I can't. And so little 10-year-old me was going, hee hee.
13: You know what's funny is I want to meet Mark Hamill just so I can talk to him about The Big Red One.
11: That's
13: the movie I want to talk to. That's the movie I want to talk to him about working for Sam Fuller.
10: That would be amazing.
13: And Lee Marvin.
11: Yeah, absolutely. Yeah. Absolutely. Absolutely. So, I have some of your tweets.
13: I don't tweet.
10: Yeah.
11: I'm sorry. Your posts on Threads. Is that correct?
13: No.
10: Blue Sky.
11: These are all Blueskis?
13: Thank you. I think we should pronounce it Blueski.
11: That's what I pronounce it as.
13: It's friendlier.
11: It is. It's Blueski.
13: Look, it's Blueski. Blueskis. It's like the party guys coming to visit. Blueski.
11: Exactly. Now, you posted... the AG fraud, Colin McDonald, said apparently 35% of people who have never even used their Obamacare account for any health services are basically saying that they're not real people at all. And you're like, yeah, let's waste, you know, yes, the old fraud scheme of not profiting at all after spending a ton of money. It's like, just because you don't use your health insurance doesn't, unless they're not paying for it, which they, everybody has skin in the game, even on the ACA, you have to pay a little bit of a premium. If you're not paying your premium, fine. That's, I understand that. Mm-hmm. But if you are, if you use it or not, that's up to you. And most healthy people don't.
10: Right. That's how insurance works.
11: Thank you.
13: I was going to say, isn't the idea that you want to have a ton of people on there who aren't using it?
11: Yes.
10: Yes.
13: You know, that's what makes insurance companies profit. I mean, you know, it's awful and there shouldn't be health insurance companies.
11: Right.
13: But if they're going to exist, then their ability to pay for, you know, things that they don't reject is contingent on a number of people not submitting things.
11: Right. I mean, just because you don't submit a claim doesn't mean you're not, you don't need your insurance. Like, I don't submit claims on my fire insurance every year because I don't have a fire every year.
13: Right.
11: Or earthquake insurance every year because I don't, thank God, have an earthquake every year. So it's like, so should they cancel my fire insurance and my homeowners and my earthquake insurance? No, just because I don't use it? That's ridiculous.
13: Right. And they, you know, it's just one of those absurd things that they bring up as a way of trying to prove that there's all of these people who somehow exist, that there's all of this fraud going on across the way. It seems like it's of a piece with what they say about, you know, what they call election fraud.
11: Right.
13: That there are people who don't exist who are on the records. But in this case, it's people who don't exist who are paying.
11: Right.
13: If they're not making claims, then it doesn't matter.
11: Right. There's no fraud if they're not making a claim. You're absolutely right. It's annoying. And I just got your newest piece, hot off the presses.
13: Mm-hmm.
11: I love this. Trump blames Biden for things Biden had nothing to do with.
13: Right.
11: Okay.
13: You want me to give you the TLDR?
11: Yes, please.
13: Okay. It's so Trump made this speech on Thursday, not this past Thursday, the Thursday before, mm-hmm. that we're

0: Stephanie Miller.
1: You keep forgetting to turn your mic on.
2: I just never have, I don't have that in my house.
3: To be fair, Stephanie also does that.
4: That is true.
1: Yeah.
4: And she's been doing it longer than I have.
1: Yeah.
4: So
1: okay.
4: She's the professional. I'm just the old lady that sits in for her. It is 56 minutes after the hour. I am Jody Hamilton sitting in for the birthday girl whose dogs I missed during the sponsorship of this program. That's a bummer.
1: Yeah.
4: Yeah. Karen in Chicago, hi.
5: Hi, good morning. Good morning, everybody. Yeah, as entertaining as this situation was with Eric Schmidt, and we're all having a great time on

0: social media with it. You know, the reality of the situation is people even in red states deserve better.
1: Yeah.
0: So all of the non-voters, all of the people who are above doing politics, pay attention. This is the kind of feckless, ridiculous leadership that you were allowing to go to Washington for 6 years, because these are state or U.S. senators. That is 6 years of nonsensical, ineffective, feckless obstruction of the tools that you need to navigate through your daily lives and do your business, pay your bills, buy your groceries, pay for your health care, which, by the way, your representation is voting to remove from your life. So all of you Trump voters in these states and in blue states as well, that vote for Donald Trump and vote Republican, what you are doing is making it so you are going to be kicked off of your health insurance.
1: Yep.
0: When you have a catastrophic event, when you have cancer diagnosis, you are done.
1: All right, slamming you into that. You know, it's top of the hour, darling.
2: Wake
1: the
2: F up.
1: All right, yes, exactly. It is.
0: Love you.
2: Bye.
1: It's 58 minutes after the hour. We'll be right back on the Stephanie Miller Show.

Melania Trump, that be besting mail order bride, birther, spent the first half of this year trying to bully me into silence. And I was afraid to come forward, afraid to go public, afraid to tell my story, because they were threatening everything I had, including the roof over my kids' heads. I'm still afraid, if I'm being totally honest. I'm a single mom in New Jersey. I live a very simple life, and you would think the First Lady would be more focused on things impacting American citizens than on the impacting her brittle, bubble-wrapped self-esteem. But she spent months and considerable sums of money she wouldn't miss trying to frighten me into surrendering something I couldn't afford to lose, my voice. Letters, demands for money, apologies, retractions, statements, another reminder that she could afford to keep coming long after I could afford to keep fighting. And here's the thing. I have never, ever said anything intentionally untrue about her. I don't need to. The stuff we all know is true is bad enough. But she and her melon-hued, megalomaniacal meal ticket are bullies. They push, threaten, dangle their power until you start swallowing the words before they've even asked you to. And bullies cannot stand ridicule, which makes what I do a particular pain in their pampered asses. I'm a satirist. I have a right to point at the ridiculous spectacle they're making of this country and laugh. And look, I'm not gonna lie. I was terrified. I cried every day for months. Then I pulled myself together because my children still needed their mother. Dinner still needed making, life still needed living. I was trying to keep their world ordinary, while wondering whether opening my mouth could tear the roof off of it. That's how fear works.

0: The letter goes back in the envelope. The threat follows you into every room. And that broke my heart for me, but more than anything, for my country. I'm not supposed to be afraid of criticizing the First Lady. I'm not supposed to be afraid of mocking her. How did we get to a place where a mother has to weigh her voice against her children's home? I'm not a hero, but I'm not a victim either. I'm an American fighting for her country and her kids' futures. That's why we have to stand up, even when we're scared. Do not obey in advance. Lesson number one in Timothy Snyder's On Tyranny, because the apology you give them just to make it stop becomes the weapon they'll use to start on somebody else. Your surrender walks into the next woman's house before their lawyers do. Look what we did to her. Imagine what we can do to you. She wanted an apology she could mount like a hunting trophy, something to point at when the next person needed reminding of what happens when you open your mouth. I hadn't done anything wrong. I wouldn't comply. I wouldn't capitulate, and I wouldn't cave. I wasn't going on that fucking wall. Around the time she gave that weird Epstein statement, she read off names of people who'd retracted comments about her and Jeffrey Epstein. My name wasn't on that list of retractions. And then she went away. I guess she got bored. Maybe she finally figured out she wasn't going to get what she wanted. And now she's promoting an initiative about empowering women. Are you fucking kidding me? That was it. That was the final straw. That was my last fuck flying out the window. I couldn't keep this shit to myself anymore. Watching her tell women to find their voices after everything she'd done to silence mine? That fox-fluffed, faux feminist fraud tried to silence a single mom who had the audacity to mock her. You don't get to sell women the courage to stand up for themselves while trying to ruin the ones who stand up to you. I don't know if going public is gonna piss her off. I don't know if she'll come after me again, or whether she ever intended to follow through. She threatened Michael Wolff with a $1 billion defamation suit and hasn't filed it. Maybe I'm stubborn, maybe I'm stupid, but I've spent too much of my life making myself smaller so somebody else could keep feeling powerful. I'm still scared, but I'm not gonna stop. So if she comes for me again, okay, I'll be ready. Let her threaten me again. She doesn't get to make my life hell and then demand editorial control over how I tell the fucking story. All that money, all those lawyers, all that power, and she still couldn't make a single mom in Jersey shut her fucking mouth. And she'd better get used to it, because I am never, ever going to stop.
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0: 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And, you know, we need a new front door because Trump demolished the old front door to build his ballroom.
1: Thank you, Jimmy Kimmel. That is very funny and very true, unfortunately. Yeah. It is 6 minutes after the hour. 323-410-0458 is the number. I'm Jody Hamilton sitting in for the lovely and young 38, 40, or 45-year-old Stephanie Miller.
2: Depending on who you ask.
1: It depends on who you talk to. It definitely does.
2: Yeah.
1: So Donald has given up his ploy to get $5.6 million back from E. Jean Carroll.
2: That's right. He has admitted defeat.
1: Finally.
2: He's a loser.

0: Charlie Pierce, uh-huh. is Harry Enten.
1: Oh, overly dramatic data reporter.
0: Oh my God, I love him so much. Oh my God.
1: He has the same accent as his uncle.
0: Yeah.
1: Neil Sedaka.
0: We saw Neil Sedaka.
1: Did you?
0: We did. We went to Vitello's.
1: Okay.
0: What, was it 25, I think? Like, it was
1: April. Do you know who Neil Sedaka is?
2: I don't.
1: Okay.
0: I'm going to show you.
2: Okay.
1: He wrote. I mean, he was mainly known as a songwriter, but he also
0: he
1: sang
0: had some hits.
1: Songs.
0: He had like some hits.
1: He sang Breaking Up Is Hard to Do.
2: Mm-hmm. No? Okay. I don't know that.
0: Oh, it's such a good song. So we saw him, and it was at Vitello's upstairs, which is uh-huh. a tiny little nightclub bar in the valley. And because he had been on my mom's show once.
1: Neil Sedaka.
0: And so I was like, we got to go see Neil Sedaka. Uh-huh. And so we went, and it was great. We got to say hello to him and got a picture with him and everything. And he was great. And he's like, you know all the songs. I'm like, of course I know all the songs. I grew up in the 70s, uh-huh. man. So yes, Harry Enten is his nephew, apparently.
1: Yes.
0: Yes. Okay.
1: He wrote Calendar Girl, Breaking Up Is Hard to Do, okay. Laughter in the Rain,
0: yeah.
1: Love Will Keep Us Together.
0: Yeah.
2: Okay.
0: Yeah.
2: I know Calendar Girl. I think I know Love Will Keep Us.
0: Yeah. That was Captain Tennille made that really big.
1: Yeah.
2: Okay, yeah.
0: That was their biggest hit, if I'm remembering right. I have that record.
1: Okay.
0: On vinyl.
1: Yeah.
0: That's how old I am, Sam. I have vinyl.
2: I mean, I have vinyl too.
0: Oh, I love you. You're way too young to have that. So Harry Enten, basically, here, can we play 9?
1: Yeah.
0: Pretty please, thank you.
3: Target group of voters is white, non-college voters. They were the heartbeat of President Trump's 3 presidential campaigns. And right now, the heartland is ripping the heart out of Donald Trump's presidency. Because just take a look at these numbers right here. Okay, white, non-college voters on Trump. He won those, or he was leading against Kamala Harris among white, non-college voters just before the 2024 election by 25 points. But down he goes. He's now in the negative with white non-college voters. Look at this. He's down to -2 points. He's in the negative territory with the group of voters that fueled his 3 presidential bids and allowed him to win a second term in the White House back in 2024. We're talking a drop here with the key core group of Donald Trump's presidential campaigns of 27 points away from the president of the United States.
0: Ha ha. A loser.
1: Yeah, he's a loser.
0: He's a big loser. No, I mean, he went on to say, he pointed out that Donald was more reliant on the white non-college voters than any previous GOP president, and now he's at the lowest of any Republican president at this point in his second term. Mm-hmm. The previous record holder was?
1: Nixon.
0: Nope, George W. Bush.
1: Oh, okay.
0: He was less reliant on white non-college voters, and then Enten continued, and the same was true with Dwight Eisenhower and Ronald Reagan. So Nixon was going after the Southern strategy more so. I mean, yes, there were white voters, obviously, but that was more of a racist thing than just non-college people. He said Donald has always been reliant on, and even now they've turned on him.
1: Yep.
0: Oh.
1: Everybody has.
0: Well, you know why? Because he's a terrible POTUS.
1: Even Ken Paxton, I don't know if you saw this morning, that there was audio of Ken Paxton saying to someone that Paxton's numbers are dropping because of that big convention that they had in Dallas.
0: Yeah, because it put a spotlight on.
1: Uh-huh, yeah.
0: And people started paying attention.
1: Yeah, Paxton says he's really tired of the president making fun of his looks.
0: That's funny.
1: Uh-huh.
0: Oh, my. Yep. Well, you know, it's you know, do not trust Donald Trump to help you in any way.
1: Don't tie yourself to Donald Trump.
0: No.
1: A lot of these people have, and a lot of them are regretting it now.
0: As they should. And they're, you know what? The problem is those that are running for re-election,
1: mm-hmm.
0: most of them, not all of them, but most of them have been in support of his policies.
1: Yeah.
0: And so they are, sorry guys, but you voted with him, so no, you can't scrub your, Byron Donalds, you can't scrub your website.
1: Right.
0: You know, you can't do it. It's just, it's stupid because there's proof how much you have loved this man and kissed his his wide square butt.
1: Yeah.
0: Have you noticed that?
1: It's square.
0: It's square. It's not the diaper, because diapers are roundy.
1: Well, we were talking about this with Mike Nellis yesterday.
0: Yeah.
1: And I think it may be some sort of like bulletproof thing that he wears.
0: Like Mike said, but his...
1: Yeah, but it could just be the bottom of the bulletproof thing that he has up top.
0: All the way? No. I mean, Lonnie and I have a friend who's a police officer, and when he was a street cop, he used to...

0: patrol my neighborhood. And so he would come over every now and then just to say hi. And all my neighbors would be like, oh, the cops have been called again. Got it. But when I would hug him, you could feel the Kevlar.
1: Mm-hmm. Yeah.
0: You know, there's a, it's a whole, it's a, it doesn't look like that.
2: Okay.
0: It just, and they don't wear it on their butts. Yeah. It's from your waist up, basically. It's to protect the vitals. You know, that's what it's for. No, I mean,
2: Trump's brain is in his ass, so I could be protecting his
0: brain. Oh, you say he has a brain. Oh. That's so cute of you. You're so adorable.
2: Well, if the brain is 78% water, then it's sloshing around down there.
0: That's good.
2: Thank you.
0: Yeah.
2: Bringing in one of the sponsors to
0: our
2: discussion.
0: I like that. That's very good.
2: Native Hydrate.
0: Native Hydrate, kids. Okay. Marie in Atlanta. Hi, Marie. How are you doing?
3: Hey, thanks for taking my call.
0: Of course.
3: I figured after yesterday's debacle with Schmidt, as the official black legal lady for the city of Atlanta.
2: That's right.
3: Until Philip Fonny Willis is available, which I think that's not going to happen. I figured I had to defend my state. First of all, if Jack Smith wants to come down to Atlanta, I will gladly give him a tour of a wonderful city and make sure he has a good time.
2: Oh, absolutely. I love Atlanta.
0: It's beautiful.
2: Yeah.
3: But there's nothing about if he came here that's nefarious.
0: Right.
3: And even if he had any conversation at all with Fonny Willis, there's nothing nefarious about it.
0: Right.
2: But the big
3: leap... It didn't happen.
2: Right. The big leap that Schmidt made was that, you know, you were at a Hawks game, so therefore you talked to Fonny Willis. That was a major leap that he had no proof of.
0: Right.
3: Mm-hmm.
0: Mm-hmm.
2: Yeah.
3: And ultimately, you know what's going to happen. He's going to circulate that picture of himself with his staff holding that big sign that was a lot of nothing burger, convincing his voters that, you know, somehow there was some truth to what happened and that somehow, you know, Jack Smith perjured himself. So,
0: well, yeah, I mean, I was positing yesterday. It's like even if he met with Fonny Willis and they were talking about a case, federal, local, state, mm-hmm. They all do sometimes, depending on the case, talk to each other, and that's not illegal, is it?
3: No.
0: Yeah.
3: It's not illegal. But I can see why, in this case, he would not want to, right? I could see why.
2: Sure.
3: You know, because of the political nature of what was going on. But, again, there's nothing that prohibits him.
2: Right.
3: There's nothing that says, you know, he couldn't say, I understand from the grand jury investigation that you got this piece of evidence.
0: Right.
3: Can you tell me who you got it from?
2: Right.
3: Because I want to subpoena it from
0: that person
3: also.
0: Yeah. But
2: Jack Smith is a super smart guy. He knows to avoid any look of impropriety.
0: Exactly.
3: Oh, my God. I watched his testimony and I thought, why have I never had witnesses who were that perfect in their responses? He was wonderful.
2: He really was.
0: Yes, he was. Thank you, Marie. Yeah, I figured yesterday when I was talking about this that there's nothing untoward, even if he did have an actual sit-down meeting with Fonny Willis about a case.
2: Right.
0: It's like, we want the feds and the locals and the AGs and whatever to talk to each other if it's a big case.
2: Well, sure, but Jack Smith and Fonny Willis really didn't have any business together.
0: No, they had no business at all together.
2: Yeah.
0: Her stuff was one thing.
2: For them to talk at all.
0: Exactly. Her case was a whole other bit of stuff, and his cases were vastly different in two different jurisdictions.
2: And the only tie that Schmidt had between Willis and Schmidt was that Smith went to a basketball game the day after the Fonny Willis affair was disclosed.
0: QAnon is fun, isn't it? It's like 4chan
2: and QAnon.
0: Yeah,
2: this is the sort of thing that goes on in the dark recesses, the dark far right recesses of the internet.
0: Jim Ward would have loved it.
2: Yeah.
0: He was the local conspiracy guy here.
2: Crazy.
0: Yeah.
2: What they believe.
0: I mean, it's like putting it's not even square peg in a round hole kind of thing. It's like, it's in a different dimension.
2: Mm-hmm.
0: They're not even on the same
2: world. No.
0: Oh my goodness, these poor people. They need help.
2: Yeah.
0: We need to get them some help. Yeah. All right. It is 17 minutes after the hour. This portion of the Stephanie, this was an interesting that Chris sent me. I didn't see this until you sent it to me.
2: Okay.
0: So thank you.
2: All right.
0: So Max Miller, awful human being.
2: Uh-huh.
0: issued a subpoena for his former father-in-law, Bernie Moreno, basically about his divorce, which I think is very interesting because there's
2: about Max Miller's divorce.
0: Yeah, Max Miller's divorce. So he's subpoenaing his father,
2: his former father-in-law.
0: Well, I don't think they're fully divorced yet, but regardless, you know, his technical father-in-law still, because they moved them out of that house, right? The kids and the wife, they're out, or the daughter, and there's one kid. And so he's moved them out. Nobody seems to know where they are. Miller, I mean, if this man gets reelected, I don't know what to say. What are your thoughts?
1: I think it's awful. I mean, I wrote a deep dive on this guy earlier this summer because I started to investigate him, and he's been troubled since he was a teenager, since he was in high school. He had all these issues with women, with alcohol and substance abuse and violent sort of interactions, and he owns a gun. You know what I mean? There's like every red flag, and he's a privileged white guy. So he got away with all this crazy behavior back in Ohio and stuff. And none of this was a secret to Trump when he hired Max Miller, because Max Miller was around in the first term as a campaign aide, and he worked in the White House. He worked in the same White House that, you know, Rob Porter worked in, and Corey Lewandowski, and all these other guys that were assaulting women.
0: Wasn't he assaulting the press secretary? Wasn't he dating the press secretary at the
1: time? Yeah, he threw her up against a wall. Yeah. She accused him of cheating on her, and he threw her up against a wall and, like, punched her in the face or slapped her face or something. Stephanie Grisham.
0: Yeah, that's it, yeah.
1: You know, and that was in the first term. You already knew that. And what happened was he was willing to go along with Trump. So in the interim, when Biden was in office, Trump backed this guy. And it was at the height of sort of Trump's absentee powers, you know, when he was interfering with all these elections. And he got the kid elected. But now the guy is clearly a loose cannon. He clearly has those character defects that Trump loves.
0: Yes.
1: You know, which is abusive, sort of predatory addiction issues, because that makes you completely malleable, and that's what Trump looks for in subservience, essentially. You know?
0: Right, he looks for loyalty, and as soon as you turn your back on him, even if you've been the most loyal human being on the planet, you're out. Right.
1: I mean, but he wants to surround himself with guys that make him feel better about his own personality. Yeah. You know, that toxic masculinity and that misogyny. That's who he is. That's his whole shtick. Is that kind of just dumb stuff? He's like a Hooters, like, who's come to life and been elected. You know what I mean?
2: Yeah, no. And, you know, we're getting into trouble with it now because nobody is there to tell him no or to give him, you know, better advice. He won't take better advice.
0: Right, yeah.
2: He has nobody around him to give him good advice anymore.
1: Excellent point, Chris. And that's the most dangerous thing in a leader. Yes. A leader who doesn't have the humility to listen to other people is not a leader, because that's the job. The job is getting a consensus in all these points of view and weighing all the elements of a situation and saying, I think this is best for the people who've elected me to decide something on their behalf.
0: Well, I mean, he's running the country, and I use that term loosely, like you would if you were a CEO of a company where you don't have to answer any, especially his company, because it's privately owned. It's not even stocks.
2: Right.
0: It's not even, you know, stockholders that you do have to, or a board that you really have to answer to. He just answers to himself.
2: Well, that's all he's done his entire life.
0: Well, yeah.
2: You know, he's never had a board to answer to.
0: No.
1: Exactly. And that's a key distinction that you pointed out, because a private company, you don't answer to anybody.
2: Right.
1: As Chris just said, a corporate board, there's all kinds of rules and regulations about what you do with a stock, about how you treat employees, about your reporting, your ethicals. He doesn't want any of that, you know, and that's not a minor thing. There's a lot of businesses that operated that way in New York just for that circumstance, you know.
0: Yeah, he's an awful, awful. I don't like him. Have I mentioned that
2: yeah,
0: I don't
2: a little
0: like
2: bit.
0: Him?
2: Yep.
0: Oh my God, did you see this? Speaking of AI, the quote, "Let them eat cake" AI video. Have you seen that yet?
2: Yes.
1: I have not. No.
0: Oh
2: yeah. Well, one of his staffers posted,
0: Dan Scavino, posted a clip to numerous social media platforms, which showed him riding a luggage cart and popping champagne along with several cronies, including Eric Trump. And it's not a real video, but it's like, read the room.
2: Right.
1: Right.
0: I mean,
2: people can't buy gas.
0: People can't buy gasoline.
2: They can't afford electricity.
0: Yeah.
1: No, I know. They're putting stuff back on the shelves in grocery stores, you know, and this guy's living the life of Riley. I'm heading down to Miami this week to write about this, because I've been going down every 6 months, because you can see it down there. There's almost like two universes. You know, there's these guys that in Palm Beach and all these sort of grifters and scammers that have, you know, collected around the MAGA Trump universe to rip people off. And then there's everybody else.

0: It is 23 minutes after the hour on the Stephanie Miller Show. I'm Jody Hamilton, sitting in for Ms. Miller. 323-410-0458 is the number. Mike in Missouri, hi.
1: Hi, everybody. I just wanted to let everybody know that the Great Depression was actually called the Republican Depression because it started under Herbert Hoover. And also, as a native Minnesotan, I voted for Amy Klobuchar every time she was on the ballot. Now that I live in Missouri, I am deeply ashamed that I am represented by Eric Schmidt.
0: Yeah. Oh, I'm sorry about that. Well, yeah. You can vote him out. I mean, he's up for re-election. Feel free. Is he up for re-election? He's a senator. Is he up?
1: I'm going to vote him out.
2: I don't think he is.
0: Yeah, I don't think he is either because he's a senator. If he's a rep, he would be. Well, I'm sorry that he represents you, but, you know, when he's up for re-election, vote him out.
1: I will do my best. Thank you.
0: Yay. Thank you. And yes, it was called the Republican Great Depression back in the day.
2: All right.
0: It really was. They just dropped it years later when, like, Eisenhower came in because he was a good guy.
2: Yeah.
0: I probably would have voted for Ike.
2: Okay.
0: I mean, he was pro-Social Security, anti-military industrial complex, as we all know. His whole platform was so Democratic that it was shocking that he was a Republican, especially like today's Republican. Yeah, there's no way they would want him in their party by any stretch. Rhino is not even the right phrase for Eisenhower. Not even close. So, Christy Noem and her lovely big busted husband are divorcing.
2: Her bimbo husband.
0: Yeah. Okay. So she's filed for divorce, citing irreconcilable differences. Really? Because remember the bimbofication? Do you remember the pictures of...
2: Were you with us when we...
0: No, he wasn't. I think I was.
3: No,
2: okay. So you know who Christy Noem is, right?
3: I might have to look it up.
2: Okay. She was the Secretary of the Interior.
0: Yes.
2: Wasn't
0: she
2: for
0: DHS?
2: Trump.
0: I thought she was DHS.
2: Was she DHS?
0: Yeah,
2: she was DHS before
0: DHS.
2: Mark Wayne Moan.
0: Yes,
2: that's
0: yes,
2: it.
0: Yes, yes, yes.
2: Yes.
0: Mm-hmm.
2: And some tabloid found photos of her husband going online in bimbofication fetish chat rooms where he put balloons underneath his sweater and wore a wig.
3: Okay.
0: And the nipples were all weird.
2: Yeah.
3: Okay.
0: Yeah. They were all in the wrong way.
3: I mean, like you've said, not to yuck somebody's yum, but I'm also like, I don't.
2: Well, yes, when you're married to a cabinet secretary.
0: Yeah, you might want to just
2: tone it down a little bit.
3: Right.
2: Yeah.
0: Whilst that person is in the cabinet.
3: Uh-huh.
0: I mean, she was also the governor of a state. So, I mean, he also was doing it with the governor of a state. So, I'm so sad. They've been married since 1992. They have three children, Cassidy, Kennedy, and Booker.
2: Mm-hmm.
0: And Cassidy and Kennedy both have children of their own.
2: Yep.
0: She was fired as DHS, okay.
2: Who didn't see that coming, though?
0: Oh, yeah. I mean, come on. I mean, of course that was about to happen. Harold in Oklahoma, hi.
4: Well, good morning. You know what really pisses me off? I just wish that Jack Smith had a little bit more personality, such as, do you believe in the Tooth Fairy, asked by Senator John Kennedy, who's no relation to the great John Kennedy president.
2: Right.
0: Right.
4: But, and you know, when he asked them, Tooth Fairy, what was the other, Easter Bunny? It's just, no, Senator, and I kind of see what's going on here. I don't believe in the Tooth Fairy, and I don't believe in the Easter Bunny, and I don't believe that Donald Trump won the 2020 election. Do you?
0: Ooh.
4: And the other question, did any Republicans, did you subpoena any phone records of any Republican senators? I'm not really sure, but it was only Republicans who were involved in the 2021 January 23rd takeover.
0: Mm-hmm.
4: Surely you don't approve of that, do you, Senator? You know, turn it back on him.
2: Yeah.
0: Yeah.
2: Jack Smith is such a Boy Scout.
0: And he's a pro.
2: Yeah.
0: I mean, I understand what you're saying. And
2: I don't know that he's interested in gotchas.
0: No.
2: Unless he's interrogating somebody.
0: Right. That's different.
2: Right.
0: Right. He was the one being, quote,
2: being
0: interrogated.
2: Questioned. Yeah.
0: And so, no, I mean, I get the frustration.
2: Yeah.
0: I'm sure Jack Smith's thought bubble had things going
2: absolutely.
0: On in his head.
2: But he's such a pro that he didn't. I would have, you know,
0: well,
2: I would.
0: This is why
2: back.
0: We're not him.
2: Exactly.
0: This is why we are not Jack Smith. It's because we know better than to do
2: that. Yep.
0: No, he. I think he held his own. Obviously,
2: he did a great job,
0: and I'm just glad it was public because yep. the Republicans can't say he didn't say or he said or something because there's tape now.
2: Right, and also I'm glad it was public because of Eric Schmidt's big F up.
0: I
2: have it on tape.
0: That's
2: now.
0: On tape. Uh-huh. I mean, that is the best part of this. Is that it's like you really, and like you said, it is his staffers, but it's also him saying. Okay, you found that, then let's go with it.
2: Mm-hmm. Yeah.
0: You know, let's do the big poster.
2: He's the one
0: board.
2: Who probably said to his staffers, go out and find me evidence of what I saw on the internet.
0: Yeah, exactly. Exactly. And then, I mean, if he had the text messages, did he subpoena those?
2: Those text messages weren't incriminating at all.
0: No, not at all. But if he did, how did he get them?
2: Right.
0: Like, they're bugging. And Cory Booker was in those messages with the president, yep. too, that were subpoenaed. Yep. All right, it's 29 minutes after. Malcolm Nance back. On the Stephanie Miller Show.
5: Oh boy, I got a scary story for you. Batavia, Illinois, 2:40 in the morning. 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
6: That's the, yeah. that's the smoke that they're blowing up the asses of their of people that are gullible enough to believe it.
7: Yeah.
6: You know what I'm yeah. saying?
7: 20 to still 29%, which is about 28.9% too high. I still don't fucking get it.
6: It's wild. Some people are just completely hateful and wicked and evil to the core. Because I don't understand how you could still be walking behind this clown. I just don't. Right. I do not. And you could say it's your values. What are your values? What values? Which ones?
7: Right. Yeah.
6: Which it ones ain't. Is he advocating for or have shown you in his personal character that he also is aligned with you? None. What? Which one? Which values? They'll say that they're pro-life, but they're okay with Alexander Pretty getting shot in the back and Renee Gigg getting shot in the face. Which values? Which values? Or you're only pro-life if it's a fetus.
7: On Iran.
6: Right.
7: They're so pro-life that they'll...
6: They're anti-war, but they're okay with this war that we're running behind Netanyahu and Iran. They're okay with that war, but they're anti-war. Okay. What values? Remember the price of eggs? Remember that was the thing? When he was running against Kamala Harris? Remember it? Does anybody remember that? When he did that press conference with the groceries, talking about affordability and had the cereal and the coffee and the stuff?
7: Yeah.
6: All that bullshit?
7: And then later he said affordability was a made-up word.
6: Now it's a hoax. Now it's a hoax.
7: It's a hoax. It's a made-up word.
6: It's a made-up word. Now it's a hoax. Affordability.

0: are all being lied to every single day. We're under siege right now. Not by immigrants, not by protesters, not by the deep state, not by Canada or Mexico or Greenland, not by Antifa or communists or Jewish space lasers or pride parades. No, not by Politico or MS Now or CNN. We are under siege now by a petty, corrupt narcissist in Washington who ran for president because he wanted to rig the system to enrich himself.
1: Yep.
2: Amen, Governor Pritzker. Yay. It is 34 minutes after the hour. I'm Jody Hamilton sitting in for Ms. Miller, and look who we have here.

0: Hello, Malcolm. It was so lovely to see you over the weekend.
1: Oh, it was great to see you, man. Yeah. That was a blast, wasn't it?
2: It was.
0: It was a fun. It was a fun time was had by all.
1: It was super fun. I got to tell you, some of the people who were singing were so talented.
0: I know.
1: And Steffi sang too.
3: Yeah.
1: No, she danced.
0: She danced. Angularly.
1: Oh, my gosh.
2: Who knew Allison Gill was such a good singer?
1: And her friend, her best friend who was there, were incredible. The Boogie Woogie Booga Boy is what they sang, and it was like going to a concert.
0: It was. They were great.
1: Yeah, and of course, Tim Russ, right, who all of you know as Commander Tuvok from Star Trek.
2: And Alex Scooby, Mo Collins' husband.
0: Yeah, he was great,
1: that's
0: too.
1: That's right. They're all good singers, which is why none of us sang.
3: Exactly.
1: All right.
0: So, Malcolm, we got the breaking news this morning about the airplane situation now in Saudi Arabia. Do you have any newer information, or what are your thoughts on what may have happened?
1: Yeah, let me recap this for you. What happened here was an airliner that flies routinely between Dubai International Airport in the United Arab Emirates and Tel Aviv in Israel, because Israel and the UAE established during the Abraham Accords, they have now regular relations. They have established regular relations. So Israelis fly to Dubai to go spend money at the Palm Jumeirah and have a grand old time as another alternative vacation destination and business. So Fly Dubai is the principal airline that flies back and forth. They were flying in a 737 today. The flight took off, went as normal. But as it neared northwestern Saudi Arabia at the Saudi Arabia-Jordanian border, which would have been like the last 40 minutes of the flight before it started, you know, before it would land in Tel Aviv, apparently the co-pilot, who is from Oman, who has only flown for Fly Dubai for the last 9 months, which means that he's qualifying to become captain of an airplane, brought a hidden Swiss Army knife and started to kill the captain of the airliner, the pilot of the airliner, who was from the United Arab Emirates. And while the fight ensued in there, the aircraft lost control. Plunged 17,000 feet in a matter of seconds, nose down, while the pilot and co-pilot were fighting, the pilot co-pilot trying to kill the pilot. And then crew managed to open the door. There is a bypass on those doors now. And the crew opened the door, dragged the wounded pilot out, subdued the co-pilot. Apparently, the autopilot kicked back in, brought the aircraft back up to normal altitude and speed. And then it turns out there were two pilots on board, one from Russia, one from Ukraine, that were deadheading. Okay. These were guys who were going to Tel Aviv to pick up flights to come back. And they were in the rear. They took command of the aircraft, which was covered in blood. A lot of videos out there. There's videos of the aircraft actually plunging, what the passengers felt like. It was horrible. And then of the pilot being injured, pilot being brought out. Two pilots, so the Ukrainian and Russian pilot, took command of the aircraft, safely landed it in Tabuk, which is in northwestern Saudi Arabia. And now the Israelis are viewing this as a major critical incident. Benjamin Netanyahu had put out a statement yesterday that he suspected Israel would be attacked. And we'll see whether this restarts the war on a massive, massive level where Israel would likely start attacking Iran if they believe Iran was behind this.
0: But if the pilot was from Oman, or the co-pilot was from Oman, so what...
2: Iran and Oman have close ties, correct?
1: Okay. Yeah, this is some things you need to know about Oman. First off, besides the fact that it's a lovely country, it's very poor. It is not like the Emirates or anything north of it, right? All the others have massive quantities of oil. Oman does not, right? Oman's generally a fishing society. They do have some small measures of oil. It's a big country, but the population there is not rich like the United Arab Emirates.
0: Right.
1: And it's always possible that you could recruit someone to do this.
2: Sure.
1: A foreign intelligence agency, that's one alternative, because people are starting to float that you know, some country or another could have recruited him to do this to make it convenient before the Israeli elections. That wouldn't have been convenient for the Iranians.
0: Right.
1: They yeah. want Netanyahu out of office.
0: Yeah. Right.
1: So anyway, on the other hand, you could have had a guy who was a self-starting radical.
0: Oh.
1: Who just became radicalized himself through whatever, Gaza or the attack on the Minab school or the whole situation vis-a-vis the West and the Muslim world, or the Israelis and the Muslim world. And he just, at that moment, decided he was going to do something about it. Third is that we have people who have psychological breaks.
0: Mm-hmm. Right.
1: We have people who are, you know, this guy hates the captain's coffee, right?
0: And yeah.
2: he just yeah, it could be
1: hates
2: something
1: the way
2: is,
1: that
2: yeah.
1: he sits.
0: Yeah.
1: Or, you know, was having, contacting his wife. You never know.
0: Right.
1: And if you recall that famous incident about 10 years ago, German Wings aircraft, where the co-pilot locked the pilot out of the air, mm-hmm. the cockpit.
2: Yeah, sure.
1: And then just gently flew it into the side of a mountain.
0: I remember that.
1: In a clear murder-suicide.
0: Mm-hmm.
1: These things happen, but the Israelis responded, and most rightly, I suspect it was an act of terrorism.
2: Yeah.
1: It's where the guy hijacked the plane for me.
2: Yeah.
1: When he took command of it at the Jordanian-Saudi border, there's not much time left before you get to Israel. And he would have crashed it or forced the Israelis to make a hard decision of shooting the aircraft down.
0: Right.
2: They're saying this morning that Israel put out a statement saying that they believe that this was going to be a terrorist attack on Israel.
0: Right.
1: That's called aircraft as weapon system.
2: Yeah.
1: And we all know what that looks like.
0: Yes,
1: that's
0: we
1: 9/11.
0: Do.
2: We do.
0: We do.
1: So kamikaze. And the Israelis have shot down an aircraft before. In 1971, they shot down a Libyan Arab Airlines 737, 707 that was off course, and it was flown by two French pilots that back in those days they didn't have GPS.
0: Right.
1: They had maps and compass and went into a storm, was heading towards Israel. The Israelis tried to warn it. They flew up alongside it. He didn't comply. They shot it down, killed over 110 passengers. So this kind of Hannibal doctrine thing, which is where for the good of the protection of the nation, mm-hmm. you may have to sacrifice lives.
2: Yeah.
0: Yeah.
1: Could have played out today. It could have been much, much yeah. worse.
2: When I first read about this morning, the first thing that crossed my mind was that Egypt Air incident that happened, about 20 years ago?
0: Yeah, I remember that.
2: 25 years ago, maybe? Yeah.
1: Yeah, oh, yeah. You know, there are numerous other incidents where things have gotten close and where things have gotten bad.
0: Mm-hmm. Right.
1: And, you know, there are interpersonal crises between pilots. Now, my first thought was, if he was really intending to kill them right away, all he would have to have done, and I confirm this, if you guys want to look details.
2: Uh-oh.
0: We've lost
2: We kind of lost you there for a second. Hello?
0: Hello? Excuse me.
2: Oh, there you are.
0: There you are.
1: Oh, did I drop out?
2: Yeah. Now you're back. Now you're back.
0: Come on back.
1: Did I mention Substack? All right. Sorry about that.
2: That's okay.
1: But we discussed this. We're going to have a special on Substack this afternoon.
0: Oh, good.
2: Okay.
1: Where we talk about this. This, by the way, last thoughts for me on this, and I'll take your questions.
2: Mm-hmm.
1: This could easily restart the war tonight.
0: Yeah.
1: I mean, like tonight.
2: Yeah.
0: Yeah.
1: The Israelis could throw 200 aircraft and say, hey, we have evidence Iran did it. That's it. Screw them. Let's go. And things could get really bad based on this.
2: Well,
1: and was that the intent of the co-pilot? We don't know.
0: I mean, my question is since everybody lived, at least we can question this person.
1: Yeah.
0: I mean, at least he's alive and you can question him. I mean, that's to
1: right,
0: me the best.
1: The communications between the ground and the, you know, air traffic control, as
0: mm-hmm.
1: you guys know, that was my job, monitoring people
2: sure.
1: electronically, and the in-flight cockpit recording.
0: Mm-hmm.
1: There's generally in the modern planes, there's camera in there now.
2: Yeah.
1: And, you know, pinhole camera. And did this guy shout, you know, you were screwing my wife? And that was the last thing, then you know what it is.
2: Right.
1: If he was shouting, I'm going to kill all you and these Jews, we shouldn't be flying to Israel, then you have another one.
0: Right.
1: We're going to know that quickly. However, it's going to be between Saudi Arabia and Israel, two countries that do not talk or
0: right.
1: care.
2: Right.
1: But there were a lot of cameras back there. So when they subdued this guy with duct tape and seatbelt straps, which is what they do, they mummify you.
2: Uh-huh.
1: What was he shouting? I'll kill all of you, you dirty... whatever, whatever.
0: Right.
2: Yeah.
1: This will lead to the motivation of the incident. Now, I suspect for all of you who think, well, one time off, I suspect that's the end of Israel, United Arab Emirates flights on non-Israeli controlled airlines. Mm. So the good old days are over. People are going to leave. This could have done more damage to the Israeli-UAE relations than than anything.
0: That's too
2: now, I have a question. Saudi Arabia and Israel don't have relations. They don't recognize each other.
0: Right.
2: So is that a problem with the investigation?
1: No.
2: Okay.
1: Come on. They're ties.
2: Okay.
1: They're tight.
2: Okay.
1: They're tight. They just don't have formal, public, open relations.
0: Right.
1: Which is what Netanyahu has been trying to, and Trump have been trying to squeeze the Saudis to sign the Abraham Accord,
0: right.
1: Which legitimizes Israel, not Saudi Arabia. It would mark, Prince Mohammed bin Salman for death if he does that.
2: Yeah.
1: Because, there's 25 million Saudis, but they're the keeper of the shrines, the two holiest shrines in Mecca.
0: Right.
1: And the Israelis, to them, are occupying the third. And so cutting open deals and, opening an embassy in Israel would be the restart of Al-Qaeda of the Arabian Peninsula, right?
0: Okay.
1: To come back and knock that government down. So, but they talk. They talk all the time.
2: Okay.
1: Their spies fly everywhere.
2: Okay. And I have another question.
1: Hit me.
2: Does this affect Israel's elections, which are coming up in about a month?
1: Yeah, that's where it gets a little funky.
2: That's what I thought.
1: Which we're going to discuss this afternoon.
2: Okay.
1: I until the Trump era, I never thought or concerned myself with words like false flag.
0: Mm.
1: A false flag operation in the intelligence world was so deep and sophisticated and backstopped with real human intelligence officers, trying to get you to pretend that you're working for someone else to do this. Could this be, the Iranians recruited this guy thinking he was doing it for Al-Qaeda or that he was doing it for his mom or someone else? Could it have been, you're going to hear people say it's the Mossad and the CIA setting this poor guy up to do this, to successfully crash it so that the Israelis would, Netanyahu would say, I told you we're victims, and get a bump in the elections.
0: Right.
1: Until the Trump era, to me, as an intelligence professional, none of that was possible.
0: Right.
1: Because shit comes, pardon my language, things comes out.
0: Mm-hmm.
1: Things come out. And this is quite possibly where you're going to hear, now everyone's a conspiracy theory expert and they're all going to be on air spouting it off. But is it possible? Everything's possible now.
2: Yeah.
1: We're in a world where there's enough computing power now that people can manufacture all the evidence you want. Phone calls, emails, whatever.
0: Yeah, especially with AI right now. I mean, that's the scariest part.
1: Not good at all.
0: So before we let you go, your thoughts on Jack Smith yesterday.
2: Yeah.
1: Oh, God.
2: You posted about that.
1: I was flying back from L.A. and I was like, this is great. This is just high comedy at the highest level. That guy, Schmidt, who finds himself up Schmidt's Creek.
2: He does.
1: because he thought he got Jack Smith. Holy cow, has Jack Smith not proven to be the most ablest of lawyers?
2: Yeah.
1: And he knows everything he had done in his life is now on there.
2: Mm-hmm.
1: The whole plan for our Senator Schmidt, who I'd never heard of. Right.
0: No. Same.
1: The guy wanted to make his name was that he was going to catch him, that he was conspiring with Fannie Willis and her boo-boo to get Trump on all these charges, and it was a massive Democratic conspiracy.
0: Mm-hmm.
1: And then the guy goes, I got you at the Atlanta scam. Waha! And then the guy's like, that night I was watching Caitlin Collins at
0: in another state.
1: Hawkeyes game.
2: Yeah.
1: And within an hour, boom, here's the video.
2: The footage of it.
1: Of him with his former Justice Department bros and his wife and Caitlin Collins playing the ball right past him. And it's like, you know what the Republicans are going to do? That's a deep fake. It's like 40,000 witnesses.
2: Yes.
1: And ESPN.
0: Right.
1: And then the guy has the nerve to come out today and say, that's exactly what I'm saying. That happened. He went on Fox News within the hour, by the way.
2: Yep.
1: And doubled down on this.
2: He did.
1: In Republican conspiracy land, all the facts that we see with our lying eyes are false, and Jack Smith is a, you know, coordinated. They're gonna prosecute this all the way out. That guy's an idiot, though. It's supposed to be J.D. Vance's bestie. Now I believe it.
0: Well, I know that Sean Hannity scrubbed his tweets.
2: Right. Sean Hannity said that there was a big gotcha moment, and then he had to take it down.
0: Right.
2: Yeah. Benny Johnson did the same thing.
1: You know who did that? Standards and Practices. The lawyers at Fox News.
0: I bet you're right.
1: Get it down now.
0: I bet.
1: But it shows you that Hannity was likely part of this conspiracy. Uh-huh.
2: Absolutely. Yes. He let his friends in the right wing media know that this was coming. And so they were ready with their tweets.
0: Well, and he planted the story. His people apparently planted the story about J.D. Vance considering him being his running mate if he runs in 2028.
2: And so all of
0: that was all of that.
2: All of it blew up in his face yesterday.
0: I'm sorry. I don't think you're going to be anybody's VP.
1: And you know what? My best part about this is Republicans had said that they expected Smith to plead the fifth the entire time and not to answer any of these questions. Then the gotcha would have worked because Smith wouldn't have been able to defend himself.
0: Right.
1: And then you got like Amy Klobuchar going, Hawkeye women versus the Hawks in Atlanta. And he's like, and my favorite line from Jack Smith. Well, you know, the U.S. Marshals were with me.
2: Yeah. You can check with them.
0: There you go. That is perfect. And on that note, thank you so much, Malcolm. You will be with Ms. Miller next week.
2: And make sure you watch Malcolm on his Substack a little bit later on today.
0: Substack.com. Just watch it. Watch it. Watch it, everybody. Thank you so much,
2: Malcolm. He's going to answer all your questions.
0: Exactly.
1: That's right. See you there.
2: All right. Thanks.
0: Have a good one, sir. It is 51 minutes after the hour. We'll be right back on The Stephanie Miller Show.
4: That's a legal phrase.
5: His brain doesn't work. Look, I think his instincts last week when he announced the press ban, the reporting was his own administration had no idea it was coming, right? So because his lawyers would have told him, don't say you're banning them because of negative press. Tell them you're banning them because you've got to reduce the number of journalists who can be in the White House, that kind of stuff. Keep it neutral as the content. Instead, Trump said, I don't like their coverage, and unless they change it, they're out, it's negative, and I'm literally said, I'm sick of it. So he made it a First Amendment violation right off the bat. So this, it was no planning, it was all instinct. But I think some of it's for his base. He knows his base likes when it goes against the media. And right now, Trump's strongly approval numbers are around 18 to 20%.
2: Right.
5: That's strongly approved. Those are the people who vote. Strongly disapproves at 50%. People are angry at this guy. And he's doing, they're throwing everything against the wall. The monster wave is coming if we come out.
0: Yeah.
5: Like, it's there.
4: I heard,
5: we just got to come out.
4: I heard wildly dramatic CNN data reporter Harry Enten this morning use the word hate. People hate Trump. Look at they hate him. Like, oh, thank God.
5: But that's actually, by the way, Steph, I wrote an article a few years ago about exit polls at midterms. The number one emotion of people who vote in the midterms is anger.
2: Yeah.

0: That's it. People
1: Yeah.
0: are angry at the president. They want to come out and send a message. People despise Trump. They are angry. Diesel's at a record. You have gas prices up 70% since the beginning of the war. None of our wages have gone up 70%, but his rich oligarchs who run big oil, they've made a lot of money in all this. So it's their golden age. People are
1: Yeah.
0: angry. So people are going to come out.
1: And I think, Dean, it's to our benefit that the head of the RNC appears to be insane. He he said he expects his party to hold on to majorities in both houses. He said, listen, I would say bet on us. If you look at what we've done over the last 2 years, oh, we're going to, believe me. He said, and then we have our secret weapon, President Donald J. Trump. And I say that because we're going to barnstorm the country. We're going to do lots of rallies. We're going to deliver for the American people. Oh, I see. They're going to. So they're running around that they're going to. They haven't. But also, I'm like, good. Put him, Captain, everyone hates him, front and center, right?
0: The RNC chair has the same thing if Trump has. Brain don't work. Like, this is not the. It doesn't make sense. I saw an
1: Would you
0: interview
1: argue
0: about
1: that in court? Would that be
0: Trump. Your Honor, brain
1: your
0: don't work. I rest our
1: brain
0: case.
1: done broke, Your Honor?
0: Brain done broke. I watched him on, like, News Nation, where they usually don't push hard on people. And he literally said to the RNC chair, well, give us 12 to 18 more months. And the anchor's like, you've been there for 2 years. You're going to change it in 12 to 18 months now? And that was just an organic reaction by a journalist who they're very right down the middle at News Nation saying that. It's BS. We know it. Trump's half his term is over. The question is going to be the only way they cannot lose the House is if they cheat. And we're not going to let that happen. That's the only way they don't lose the House. Senate, obviously, either way it could go.
1: So you must see the irony too in him calling all Democrats communists while he's kissing a communist ass and rolling literally a red carpet out. And then, so he obviously everybody was banned. CNN again, MS now, Politico banned from covering arrivals at the state dinner. Everybody noted Chinese state media was allowed to cover the dinner. I mean, oh my God.
0: It's first of all, Steph, as a personal note, I wish Donald Trump would ban me because I would get so much more press. And it's CNN,
1: What does
0: MS,
1: it
0: and Dean Obidalla. I'm banning Dean Obidalla.
1: What does it
0: Don't
1: take?
0: sign up for his Substack or watch his YouTube or Sirius XM show. That's my dream. I'm begging him to ban me.
1: What do we have to do? Dean and I are the two biggest Trump bashers in America. What does one have to do to get his attention?
0: Wouldn't it be great if the Oval Office he goes, and Stephanie Miller and Dean Obidalla gone? I don't want to see them. They're the worst, the low energy losers. We'd be like, thank you. You've just made us rich. No, in any event.
1: Exactly. Well,
0: Look,
1: so so
0: I
1: let's.
0: like, but by the way, Roger Marshall is a Republican senator, and John Cornyn, of course, is a little angry, but they both called out in the media yesterday that China is helping Iran find out where U.S. troops are and actually kill U.S. service members. I mean, this is a serious topic. Usually help kill U.S. service members, target our military bases, and Trump is giving a lavish, I can hear the doggy there, giving a lavish
1: Let me just explain.
0: party.
1: That is Ron Hartenbaum disrupting the show as he does every time he comes to stay with me.
0: Ron, that's how Ron talks now?
1: Go ahead.
0: So, but the point is, they're giving a lavish party to someone who's involved in killing U.S. service members, which really on its face is treasonous. I mean, I have to be
1: Thank
0: blunt.
1: you.
0: And nobody in the media is calling it out, except The Hill and other media outlets.
2: Stephanie Miller.
3: Oh, I'm gonna make it.

0: our second Madonna song this hour.
1: It is.
2: It's a lot dirtier than I thought.
1: It's a very dirty song. It really is.
0: When it first came out, it was such a scandal.
1: Oh, yeah.
2: Even more than the Jesus one?
0: Yes.
1: That was a big scandal.
0: That was a scandal, too. But Justify My Love, MTV wouldn't play the music video. Mm-hmm. They had to wait. Like, I think ABC's Nightline played it, but only in a news context.
1: Okay. Right. Yeah. Exactly. No, it was, I mean, when you started playing it, I'm like, the lights are too bright in this room. a little too bright. Okay. Joe in Sonoma. Hi.
3: Hey, love you all. Thanks for answering. I just have a nickname, Sponge Don Square Butt.
1: Okay. I like it.
0: That's fun.
1: I like that. That's a good one. Thank you there, Joe. That was a good one.
0: Sponge Dog Square Butt.
1: I like it. I think Bob Seska was told by somebody that they think it's a brace for his hips or something.
0: I don't know what it is.
1: I don't know either. Like, run, Forrest, run. I don't know. I have no idea.
2: Yeah, because I've just seen that character where it looks like he has no butt.
1: Right.
0: Right.
2: So, like, that must be it because I can't. I feel like if you're going to have a square, that's implying you have a butt.
0: Right.
1: True.
0: But he has no butt. Yeah.
1: Well, he has one. Apparently, it needs changing a lot.
0: Well,
1: I mean, there is that. You know, Natalie, who loves him so very much, she's, I love you, Donnie. This is all for you, Damien.
0: It's all for you.
1: It's all for you. All right. It is 58 minutes after the hour. Carlos Alazraki is next on The Stephanie Miller Show.
4: 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Batavia, Illinois, 2:40 in the morning. 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
5: And that's the day that I discovered that my race has the fourth highest GOP independent expenditure spending of any race in the state.
6: Because they're afraid of you, because they know that you're a strong candidate, right? But let's move on to Renew Minnesota, because that sparked my interest. And many of our viewers and followers know that we put literal months into researching fraud, Medicaid fraud in Minnesota. We produced a 9,800-word article and a companion website and did a deep dive and really exposed what was going on and who was really responsible for the fraud. Of course, we did not say that Democrats do not have some accountability in this. They should. But what we found was going back to as early as 2017, that it was legislation put forth by Republicans that actually set the stage by them refusing to add in legislation that would have provided stopgaps to prevent fraud. So I started looking at Renew Minnesota, and I handed it off to our investigative editor, Renee Herskovitz, who does all of the research for our work. And she's uncovered a bunch of really interesting stuff that Renew Minnesota and Empower Minnesota, they're both in different ad disclaimers. Renew Minnesota is actually the sole funder for Empower Minnesota, which is very interesting. And we also found some other spider web stuff out there. So we are doing a deep dive this week on Renew Minnesota. their connections, both locally and nationally, which I'll talk about in a second. And so we're hoping to have a pretty detailed report out by this coming Thursday. And when our team started diving into the weeds, we discovered that Minnesota Justice is also running ads against Keith Ellison. It's Minnesotans for Justice, I believe, that is running ads against Keith Ellison is also involved in this. And I wanted to look at those names together because they don't, this is clearly a single area of financial support. The money is all coming from one place. Mm-hmm. And Christy, we've seen that television ads. What other tactics have they been using?
5: Everything. And the scale of the investment in this race is just massive. So they've done digital ads, door hangers that are walked out into the community by folks they're paying, multiple mailers, and even an attack website devoted to me. So on September 24th, Blois Olson's Daily Agenda had an article about independent expenditures in the legislative races. And that's the day that I discovered that my race has the fourth highest GOP independent expenditure spending of any race in the state.
6: Because they're afraid of you, because they know that you're a strong candidate, right?
5: Yep. Behind SD3 up north, where Grant Hochschild is the incumbent, SD14, where Eric Putnam's the incumbent, and SD4 in Moorhead with Rob Kupek. So I'm the fourth highest target, and I'm the top target of any non-incumbent DFL candidate. So I was honestly quite shocked by this figure, $670,000 plus, but with how prolific these ads were and what folks were experiencing, this then made sense. And Renew Minnesota isn't the only GOP-aligned organization spending in this race, as you pointed out. But I have learned that Renew Minnesota received $4.8 million from a Virginia PAC called GOPAC, which receives donations from Big Pharma, Big Oil, and Big Tobacco. And I think we're just now starting to understand what's actually happening in this district with the totals that we saw in that report.

0: Hi, and welcome back. Just 844 days left to go in our countdown to liberty. Today, Donald Trump in the White House said it's super intelligence, not artificial intelligence. Well, anything super intelligence compared to Donald Trump's lack of intelligence, but that's another story. Anyway, he says concerns about AI aren't a hoax, but Democratic concerns are the hoax. Yeah, I know, it makes no sense. But nothing that he says makes sense, like saying that everyone loves AI and everyone loves the data centers, when people are scared to death of AI and nobody anywhere near the data centers loves the data centers. But that's not all Donald Trump has been on about recently. He's concerned that you understand that everyone loves him. I've never been more popular. And pretty soon he says, sir, the people from Canada are going to come to me and say, sir, we're sorry, we love you. That isn't going to happen. And he says the war in Iran that he's told us has been over several times will soon be over, that he thinks Iran is tired of fighting us. If any of this makes sense, please, please stop taking the meds or take more of them. As for Donald Trump's medication, I can only tell you it's not working. And, of course, he fell asleep again. But that's another story. It's just another day in the soup. See you next time.
1: Rather than accept his defeat in the 2020 presidential election, President Trump engaged in a criminal scheme to overturn the results and prevent the lawful transfer of power.
2: Yes. Mm-hmm. How is that some truth speaking by Jack Smith
3: there
2: yesterday after he humiliated Senator Schmidt? It's 6 minutes after the hour on the Stephanie Miller Show. I'm Jody Hamilton sitting in for Ms. Miller. The number is 323-410-0458. And look at who we have.
4: That's good coffee.
5: I take it black, like my man.
6: Coffee with Carlos sells Rocky.
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8: I'll have a Kenya cappuccino.
9: Jim never has a second cup of coffee at home.
10: Mountain-grown coffee.
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11: I was going to make espresso.
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14: Good to the last drop.
2: Good morning, sir. How are you?
15: Mucho, muy preocupado con las cosas de esta elección. Es porque Donald Trump es un criminal, mentiroso.
16: Really worried, but I'm okay. You know, sorry I missed the party on Saturday. It was volleyball. It was Grant High School. It was Somar High School. It was a trip back to the 50s high school gyms to watch my daughter's volleyball tournament.
2: How'd she do?
16: All day. They did all right. They did all right. I think they made it to the semifinals, but it was fun to watch. But good morning. You know, I'm with everybody else. You see Jack Smith, who's, I mean, there's giant neon signs pointing Jack Smith. Good.